0: you know, it's all hurling. You know, our juvenile club, Dúirlis Óg, all hurling, and then it just brings you on into the senior club in Turles. So, yeah, no, you've no real other choice in Turles, really. Only, you know, if you don't play the hurling, you know, you're kind of made, you know, you're made play it, you know, that kind of way. So, yeah, no, we've got a great education, to be fair, up through the years.
1: There was a great story from the book. Plenty of great stories in the book, but you were talking about the 2009 All-Ireland final against Kilkenny, and you said in the book, I was at full back, Richie Power was named at full forward for Kilkenny, but Henry Shefflin jogged in at the start. Shit. Looking back, it was a good move by Brian Cody. He probably said to Henry, this lad did well in the league final, but he's the youngest on the tip team, the most inexperienced, to go in there and rattle him. Like, absolute, like, thrown in at the deep end as a young hurler. Like, that's 2009, I don't know what age you were then, but you were young, one of the younger members in the tip panel. Like, that must have been quite an experience when you're watching Henry Shefflin run towards you at the start of an All-Ireland final.
0: Yeah, you know, like, I would have watched him for the previous 10 years, you know, and been in awe of him, like, you know, and being in awe of a lot of little Kenny lads, and you know, just to see that, you know, I kind of had an inkling that it could happen, because I think Brian Cody was starting to move around Henry Shefflin, maybe in the big days, on the more inexperienced players, you know, to try and rattle him maybe in that. And so I had a feeling it could happen, but then between you do your warm up and then you have the parade and the stadium is heaving and bouncing, you know, next thing you turn to your position and you look up and here he's in dragging in, but he's probably wearing number 10 or 12. You're like, oh God, you know, like, but yeah, no, it was, you know, I was scared to start that game as well. I got out in front for the ball, it was only about a minute or two gone, and I ran over the ball, and it was only him one-on-one and with Brendan Cummins, and he pulled in it, and Brendan Cummins, in fairness to him, got a slight touch and knocked it out. I said, if that went in, like, God knows what way the day would have went for me personally, but yeah, I know, I settled in after that, like, and but yeah, I know, I was lucky enough to come up against some of the good lads, all right, to be fair.
2: Decent, yeah. Were you always a fullback up to that point, or was that a bit of a surprise for you to make the team at fullback at senior?
0: I probably would have played the year or two previous in my club fullback.
2: Right.
0: But necessarily I wasn't really a fullback. You know, Liam Sheedy actually made me fullback in the minor team in 06, but I was always a centre back, a midfielder, coming up through the years. Even give a small bit of time to the forwards, but not too long up there now. But yeah, no, for them first few years, I was kind of playing fullback for my club and for Tipperary, and then actually simultaneously I was moved out with my club and moved out with Tipperary as well.
2: So after 09, in 2010, when you stopped the five in a row, you're obviously in the halfback line, yeah, at that stage. When does that happen? When does that
0: sure, kind of happened. It kind of was made happen. We played Cork in the first round in 2010, and I marked Isaacio Halpinblo, and he kind of destroyed us the same day.
2: He did okay.
0: Yeah, and I was moved out to the wing that match, and
2: right,
0: from then on it was kind of moved to the wing. I was left at the wing, like.
2: And that seemed like your natural position in a way.
0: Yeah, would you believe, never played wing back up to that.
2: Right.
0: Never ever played wing back. It was always full back, centre back, midfield. I was never wing back until Liam Sheedy played me number 7, and geez, to be honest with you, probably my best position down through the years, you know, the one I most felt naturally at.
2: Yeah, isn't that mad? That, like, yeah, you know, you need to have the traumatic experience of Isaki.
0: Yeah. Yeah, you know, I just guess, like, I would have got another experience. I was put back in full back in 14, and now I was playing perfectly fine there, but we played Galway in 2014, the qualifier, and Johnny Glynn scored 2 goals off me. Now it was, it wasn't all bad that day, but I was moved out after that as well, and again it was just, you know, I was moved back in another time as well, so it is, you know, it is, you'd be moved after one or two performances, but then you're put back in again. So,
2: well, I don't think anybody's going to stop Isaki that day. That was like all time great performance.
0: Yeah, him. No, it was tough going, because he had given us a bit of a handful in the league game as well that year, so you know, he was just so big, and he was probably one of the hardest men I've ever met. Right. Recently,
1: you talked about the number 6 role in the book as well, and how that's changed, and even your kind of reference Declan Hannan and more recent centre half backs. But that was one of the things that started. You said, like, to have someone like Brendan Cummins behind you and him shouting at you, you know, watch left or watch left or whatever, and the fact that you can hear him in a crowd of 50, 60, 70,000 people, like, it has changed his position dramatically. But to have a goalkeeper or someone who's so vocal behind you must make it all the bit easier.
0: Yeah, you know, I was lucky enough when I was starting out like that, my first few years, 9, 10, 11, we great big personalities and lads with major experience. Brendan Cummins had been in goal for Tipperary since the mid-90s, like, you know, Paul Curran was there, Declan Fannin was there in 2009, Conor Mahon, you know, so there was major experience around there, like, so we were so lucky coming in that these lads had been through it all, and they'd been through the tough times as well, so yeah, I know it was a big help to us, and as I said to you, big personalities made the presence well known on the pitch, like, you know, and even in the dressing room as well. So yeah, we got a good understanding of what was needed and required.
1: Like those tough times, Caroline Curran is someone we've spoken about plenty on the show from a sports psychology perspective, and you touch on it in the book as well, the fact that after that 09 All-Ireland final loss, you're obviously all gutted, and I think he's all sat around in a circle and shared how you all felt. I suppose this was probably before the 2010 season started, but you shared what the 2009 final defeat meant to you personally, and there were a few tears in the room.
0: Yeah, I know, it's funny, like, when you actually get a group of grown men into a room and they get to talk about your emotions, like, you know, and for the first one or two you're like, oh, what's what's going on here, but then as it goes around everyone's actually feeling the same, and it's amazing, like, you know, when everyone actually just talks like that truthfully and honestly, like what it means to people, like, then you kind of realise this actually means a lot to the group, like, you know. And that's what Karen did. She literally just one or two sentences and let the whole thing open up, like, and that's what she's very good at, like, you know. And yeah, lads just talked about what it felt and what it meant to him to lose, and I suppose what it meant to him to win, possibly win one as well. So yeah, that was kind of it really opened up to us all that, geez, this means a lot to lads, you know. And lads with kids, lads that are married, young lads, early 19, 20, like we were, you know. So you know, it all kind of bonded us together and made us feel, you know, that much more of a group and more stronger, and we needed that over certain games that year as well.
2: Well, how important for you was it to, because you're still under 21 in 2010 when you stopped the 5 in a row, that's right, you go on and win the
0: we won 21 the following Sunday, yeah, yeah. Or Saturday, sorry, yeah.
2: It's not a bad week. But you had that experience of being in the team the previous year as a 20-year-old or maybe even a 19-year-old at that stage. How important was it for you that the second time you were in the All-Ireland final was actually the second time, and you've been through that experience of seeing Henry shuffling in? Like, what was the benefit of that experience?
0: All it stood to us, like, I can only speak for myself, I suppose, but it definitely stood to me, like, you know, everything wasn't new. Like, the first year, it was just, you're getting measured up for suits, you're doing just all the small things, tickets, you know, everything was a big ordeal. Like, whether it's the following year, it was just nice and calm. You know, everything was new, wasn't new. We knew what to expect. Like, I even remember Liam Sheedy going out to the finest detail of, we were training at Semi Stadium one evening, and he lined us all up as if we were getting meeting the president. And, you know, someone came down and met us all.
2: Yeah.
0: I think it was the Kitman hot pint. And, you know, even everything was just covered down to a T, like, you know. And we didn't probably have a big, massive amount of people come in looking at us at training.
2: Yeah.
0: You have an official open, like, just before the week of the game. But other than that, it was, you'd hear a couple of usual local lads just looking in over the gate, like. But, like, we would have obviously heard what went on in Blunkelkenny with the thousands.
2: Yeah.
0: But I think we were just were driven just to take the opportunity, knowing that we missed it the year before. And we needed every bit of it, like, you know, to get over them that year, you know. And
1: when it does happen and the final whistle goes in 2010 and you're an All-Ireland champion at senior level, like, Joe Brolly has spoken before about 93 and winning with Derry and being in the shower afterwards and the Cat in the Cage pub in Drumcondra, and almost feel like it was an anti-climax in some ways. Now, plenty of other of his Derry teammates felt otherwise, but for you, what was that overriding first emotion when you realised that you'd achieved Liam McCarthy?
0: Yeah, no, it was amazing. I remember you're just running around like a lunatic, like, basically you just can't believe it. And then we received the cup and you're going on meeting supporters afterwards. Like, I remember one of the first supporters I met, and actually I wouldn't have really known him at the time, was Nick English, was a couple of rows back, and he just jumped out, you know, give you a big hug, and you're saying, geez, that's Nick English, like, you know. And this is what it means to them, and you're just, everything is just, you're in party mode, like, you know. That night, the following day, the homecoming, everything was just a buzz. And then we had to knuckle back down to Tuesday night and go back training, because we were playing the All-Ireland on 21 the Saturday, and we were lucky that was played in Turles as well. You know, so, like, I remember the lead up into that match, like, and I'm from Turles, so I'm living in town, and, you know, the buzz around the place was just unreal. And you knew the senior boys were going there, travelling to the county, and they were enjoying themselves, and we were getting all the pictures. But, you know, we had the opportunity to really make a party of it on the Saturday, and everything just went down, you know, to a T, like. And it was that week was just amazing, like, it's just real, really, like. And no matter where you went or who you met, it was just, everyone was in great form and buzzing, like, you know. So it's one week I'll never forget anyway. And the following week, maybe comes an anti-climax, you're put back into club training and it's lashing rain, and, you know. But no, it was an amazing week, like, and it was one I'll never forget.
2: in a way, right, like we as a fans of hurling become aware of you more that year than even the previous year, because you're just breaking into the team. But this year, like, that team stops the five in a row, and so therefore instantaneous, everybody is on the team is famous. And then the next week you back it up in an under 21 game that I think far more people watched, because there were five seniors on the team, right?
0: Yeah.
2: And like, I think the last time that we had heard this happen was 98 and the Galway Footballers. I hate to bring it up, it kills me, but anyway, so immediately there's kind of extra weight and celebrity that comes with that. And our identity of you, kind of going back to the start of the conversation, is that you're a hurler and you're like a very important member of this team, and I can see how like that just becomes who you are. I'm now a hurler and we win All Ireland. So like, that must have been interesting and a bit of a challenge and also very enjoyable. It's like a kind of whole mix of things.
0: Yeah, you know, I suppose life did change a bit after that 2010 season, because I suppose even nationally we came out of, you know, we came into the limelight, I suppose, and there was a lot more eyes on us, and you know, you could hear the talk of, oh, well, how many are you going to win? You know, this kind of thing, and you're like, Jesus, and the effort that's going to that. But you know, definitely we're in the more limelight. You know, if things go well, you get all the praise. But likewise, if things were going against you, or it was a loss, you know, or we lost the All Ireland the final year, the criticism was a bit more, you know, straight at you as well. Like, you know, so we had to deal with both sides of it. But yeah, like as we spoke about at the start, the identity definitely came out that year. You know, 2009 was fine. People kind of just said, oh, you're just... So there was not really much about it. But from 2010, the winter 2010 onwards, you know, walking down the street, you were known as the hurler, really, like, you know. And
2: yeah.
0: The eyes were more or less on you. If it was Christmas time and you're going out for a pint, or and
2: well, I was gonna
0: you're
2: say,
0: being watched, and, yeah, you know, people are going, is he having a... Yeah, well, December, like, yeah, leave me alone, like, you know, so...
2: Are you tempted to run away from that at all? Or do you have to just embrace it? Like, is it natural?
0: I suppose it's annoying, and when I was younger, probably I found it annoying. You know, all the eyes were on you, but as I got older and more experienced, you know, I think I kind of dealt with it, and just kind of, you know, it was what it was all part of who we are, and
2: yeah,
0: you know, I'm just as normal as the next person. Like,
2: you're kind of at the start of that generation of people who are like, can I get a photograph? Can I get a photograph? Can I get a photograph? Can I get a photograph? Well, like, because I think just starting camera phones around the time, does that become normal? Is that okay as time goes on? Do you just get good at that and understand that that's what it's going to be like tonight, where and there's going to be some melts around?
0: Yeah, you know, I suppose earlier on, the first year, I think even referenced the book that, you know, people look for photos after All Ireland were beaten, and I'm like, what are you looking for a photo of me for? Like, yeah. I'm only here a year, like. But as time went on, yeah, you do find it, and the camera phones then, you know, were more, you know, you find you could be inside in a bar, or you could be anywhere, and some lad or a child or someone could come up and go, can we get it? And just pull the phone out in front of you and start taking pictures, and you're looking, do you know, like, so, but you do get used to it, like, I suppose, and as I said, that's the way it is now, you know, everyday life, you know, no matter who you are. So, but yeah, no, it's, again, at the start, probably found it annoying, but again, you grow to get used to it.
1: That being thrust into the limelight as well, I guess pundits take notice of the team and the new players coming through. There was a great paragraph you had in one of the chapters as well. You said, I can remember Gerlach Nan saying back around 2009 that the Tipperary defence was very slow, that if you turned us, we'd be in trouble, which was a narrative I heard a few times over the years, that if a team got us running back towards our own goal, we were essentially screwed. Like, was that something that punditry and lazy narratives became a thing around 2009, 2010, that you were like, okay, teams are after us now because we're starting to win games?
0: Yeah, look, I just felt it was a bit, yeah, as you said there, a bit lazy, like, to throw that as, like, people would have said that throughout all my whole career, and like, it would have said it about various players that was on the Tipperary team, like, but, you know, I don't ever think we were, like, ever looked, we were ever slow or anything like that. And as I said in the book, like, if you run at any defence, if it's hurling, if it's football, and you break through, like, every defender is going to look slow, like, turning and chasing back, yeah, like, you know. So I just felt that didn't really hold up, really, to be honest with you. And I don't think anything like that ever caught us out over the years, like, you know. So, but yeah, again, that's all part and parcel of, you know, as you're getting a bit more successful and winning a few more games, that the limelight is going to be on you a bit more, as we spoke about, whether it's supporters, you know, at home or whatever, or even if it's pundits or, you know, the Sunday game, different things like that, like, you know. So again, it's all part and parcel. It probably would have been something again that would have frustrated me to start, but as I got older and got more experience, it was something just went over my head.
1: It's easy to enjoy those All-Irelands at the time, like, but like Gavin White was in with us on a Saturday there recently, and he, the morning after, picking up his first All-Star with Kerry. Like, you have six of them. Like, is it at the point where now that you're retired, you can kind of look back and say, Jesus,
2: that's not
1: bad. The individual honours are fairly nice to look back on now, because at the time you can't really talk too much about the individual honours, it's all about the team. But now you can kind of look back and say, Jesus, I was fairly good.
0: Yeah, I suppose, again, I didn't really reflect on anything in my career until actually writing the book, doing the book with Michael Moynihan, and you're kind of, obviously he's making you delve into everything that went on, whether it was the good games, the bad games, you know, the wins, the losses, whatever it was. And yeah, look, it is nice to look back and like, I know GA players, especially, obviously they're all going to be still playing and involved, they're going to say, look, it's still about the team, usual stuff, but there's no doubt about it, it's nice winning an individual award such as prestigious as an All-Star. And I suppose now I can look back and say, yeah, look, it's proud to have them, and my mother is my home, probably looking after him, and, you know, and Rowan is lucky enough to have a couple there as well. So
2: I was going
0: to
2: say, how many does he have?
0: Yeah, I think he's two, I think.
2: All right, so he's got a while to go.
0: Catch up yet, yeah, but hopefully he does. That means we're going well at home. So, but yeah, no, they are nice to have, to be honest with you. And probably now for me, I can look back and say, yeah, it just shows that I put in a lot of hard work, and it took a lot of hard, you know, effort and, I suppose, sacrifice. And, yeah, look, it is nice to look back and have them a couple of awards. And pity there wasn't another All-Ireland or two with it now. It would have been nice.
2: You'd have been marking on Kelly sometimes in training. You might be marking him on the sideline this year. He's in, yeah, with Davey. That's going to be interesting.
0: Yeah, you know, he's down with Davey in Waterford, you know, so it'll be interesting times this year. Right?
2: Nice low-profile Munster Championship this season.
0: Jesus, yeah. But, yeah, no, I think there's probably a connection there from LIT over the years. I think the two of them were involved together in the Skipping Cup. But yeah, I know it'll be interesting. We had home with us in our home club at Thurles there a few years ago. He gave a handout. So yeah, I know he's going to bring a lot of expertise down to Davey now as well. So but yeah, I know it'll be interesting times ahead next summer.
2: Yeah, and Limerick obviously going up for their own little bit of history. It's nice to have many teams desperate to stop them.
0: Yeah, that's the thing. Like, who's going to stop them? Like, and if it can be stopped at all. But look, fantastic team, and they're going through the time now. Probably that Kilkenny went through during the 2000s. You know, just that kind of unbeatable feeling. Like, you know, and
2: yeah,
0: no one's going to stop us, and they're hungry for more. Like, you know, they don't sound like the personalities that are going to be happy with what they have. Like, and you know, it's going to take an awful effort from someone. It's going to take an unbelievable performance on one given day, and to knock Limerick off their perch. And
2: is the Patrick's Well game, is there any context that's important in terms of what happens next year? Does it matter at all? Is it just a completely separate competition, totally irrelevant?
0: Which game is that? I'm sorry,
2: the Munster club, does that matter?
0: Oh,
2: sorry,
0: Napiershig,
2: sorry. Does that matter in terms of an All-Ireland? Is there anything that, like, Ballygunner can do, any template that they can put up against those lads, or is it actually better for the rest of the country if they go on and win a club All-Ireland and over-celebrate a bit?
0: I don't think they're them kind of lads now, to be honest. No, I wouldn't think there's any bearing. Like, I think Ballygunner have their own way of playing, and they're so, you can see down through, I think Ballygunner have a running through every club team they have. They all play in the same way, so they're not going to change their identity for, I don't think, the way Napiershig are going to play. So that's why I think that game is going to be so intriguing, who wins out in that. You know, I'm working down in around in the Napiershig lads in Cardavon down there, so
2: spying.
0: Yeah, I think they're really going to push for, they're going for big time this year, I think, you know. So that's going to be a cracking game, you know. I might try and get into it if I can, and but yeah, I'm really looking forward to that. That'd be a cracker. Like, and it would be interesting if Ballygunner's style of play can, you know, upset the Napiershig lads, and see, you know, as you said there, it could be something for a result to look at maybe in a couple of months' time.
2: Any little bit of evidence helps. Well, listen, we wish you the very best for it. And was the therapy therapeutic in the end? Do you feel better for having written it, or is it like, oh, geez?
0: Yeah, your parents, which was something I never thought of doing, and probably was never going to, you know, if you asked me a few years ago, I was like, no, I'm not, no way. And then when I was put to him, I was like, yeah, do you know what? And Michael was brilliant with me as well, like, you know, and you know, we had some great chats. And yeah, to be honest with you, when I finished it in, and he said, that's it, we're done now, and you sign off and you said you're happy with everything, and you said, you know what, I actually enjoyed that. And you know, it made me reflect on games and, you know, obviously games that didn't go so well, like the couple of irons we talked about, or, you know, the games that did go well, like 2010 that week, and, you know, 2019, 16, whatever it was. And, you know, it's just that, you know, that was actually nice, and you kind of breathe out and go, that's it, like, and you can try and move on if you can, like, you know. So no, I really enjoyed it.
1: I remember sitting, we had a live hurling show for Off the Ball in Croker, the Limerick Cork All-Ireland semi-final in 2018, and I remember sitting beside you, yourself, between yourself and Dan Shanahan, which was just the most remarkable insight for a game of that magnitude. But you were sitting there and talking about the game as a player. Like, will you now watch hurling in a completely different way as someone involved in either punditry or coaching? Like, can you almost relax now when you're not involved in the game directly as a player? Can you now just kind of almost see it differently?
0: Yeah, look, I suppose the Tipperary games last year, I was watching them, my brother was involved in, and obviously I'm away after leaving, so I was still kind of doing everything I could to try and nudge him over the line. But all the other games then I never went to so many hurling games in my life, and even to games that at junior or intermediate level at home, the club, that I would never went to. But yeah, you are kind of going looking at what way are they setting up, and what way are they doing to counteract them, and different things like that. So you're probably looking at it in a different way, more than just turning on a game and just watching to see what happens, like, you know. So yeah, I know the mindset probably has changed a small bit, you know, and then, you know, I'm getting involved now in the backroom team with Tipperary and stuff, so you are watching how other teams are, what other way players are playing, or is there anything you can pick up maybe. You know, it's even kind of so mad that you watch a football game, so you can pick up something off the football game that you might be able to bring into the hurling side of things. So, yeah, I know the mind has been overdrive a bit, but at least it's in a different way more than when you were a player.
2: Well, listen, we wish you the very best of luck with it. The book is available in all bookshops now, but if you want to get a signed copy, you can head along to Easons in Clonmel at 10 o'clock on Saturday morning, and then at Thurles in Easons at 12 o'clock. It's called All on the Line, A Memoir of Hurling and Commitment. Paul, thanks very much for joining us.
0: Cheers, lads. I appreciate that.
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6: Welcome, welcome, welcome. Welcome along to the shoutiest segment on Irish radio. It's the scintillating, it's the stupefying, it's the splendido crappy quiz. Every Friday, we put three of Team Off the Ball up against each other in a no-holds-barred quiz of sporting factoids at the end of the week. Allow me to welcome today's contestants. Our first contestant today got screwed over last week by his weak internet connection when trying to deliver a rapid-fire question, and his streak of faux outrage came back with a bang. God, can you not stream Peppa Pig when I'm working? He exclaimed to his kids on returning to his family. Your father has a champ, champ, champ, champ, champ title to defend. Give it up for Adrian, who's your daddy, Barry?
7: Mostly a true story.
6: Heartbreak, so it was.
7: Manchester City. I watched it back so I could endorse my outrage. And indeed, I was right to be full outraged.
6: Yeah.
8: I'm sorry. He's not the champ, because he got beaten in the middle of that streak.
9: Well, I've won three in a row, so...
8: Yeah, Nathan's three in a row is one of the most bogus threes in a row of all time. We have not had this same constellation of people involved ever since Portugal-France gate, when Nathan clearly should have lost.
9: France.
8: I didn't get an apology from you.
7: No, it was Portugal.
8: I didn't get any apology. I didn't get the record fixed.
9: Listen, just answer your own questions and you won't have to worry about it.
6: The record stands. He said, the only full country he said was France. He didn't say the full Portugal. He said Portugal.
7: That's fine. You're allowed to give two answers. We've established that last week. You're allowed to give two answers.
6: An answer and a half.
8: Okay,
6: Our next contestant has made big changes to his lifestyle in the last couple of days as we start to see the first shoots of summer. You might have got the garden ready or painted the house, but this man has got proper summer ready by downing every last ounce of red wine remaining in his house, because it's white wine season, baby. The family will have to feed themselves via takeaway now, because the fridge is going to be stocked with Sauvignon Blanc. The big danger now is that he might have too much blood in his wine stream. Give it up for Nathan Nate Dog Murphy.
9: Jesus, I'm getting a terrible reputation here.
8: Truth hurts.
6: When is the next box coming?
9: I've only ever got one box, which was two months ago at this stage.
7: It was a big box, though. it was a consignment.
9: We're in lockdown in a global pandemic. The box could never be big enough.
7: Fair.
6: Our final contestant today is celebrating his first COVID birthday this weekend, and he cannot wait to have a glass of wine, walk up to a mirror and say chin chin to his reflection. It's going to be off the chain. His mates may even drive past this house and honk to say happy birthday. Give it up for the birthday boy, Ger Gilroy.
7: Oh, what?
8: It's chin chin because that's the number of chins that I've gained since I started baking banana bread. Is that it?
9: The big 4-3.
8: Oh, yeah.
7: Happy birthday.
6: Oof.
8: I mean, it is this weekend, Jeff.
9: Wow. Yeah, pretty good. Happy birthday.
8: Technically, I'm still 42 and will be for another, when this goes out, 24 hours or so. And I'm clinging on to that for dear life.
6: God, wow. It's a shame to lose the summer of being 43 years old. It's heartbreaking, isn't it?
9: You've only got another 27 more years before you have to start cocooning. Maybe you should start already.
8: I mean, I'm sure your birthday's your imminent big birthday that you're hurtling towards is one of the reasons why you're like exercising twice a day and reevaluating all the life. Maybe it's the drinking you're doing. I'm not sure, but you know, there does come a point when you start to realize that like a lot of time is gone. These moments are not coming back. The end is nigh. Abandon hope while you enter here.
9: That's the positivity to end your 42nd year with.
6: Absolutely. Just a reminder today, no devices as ever. There has been suspicions of cheating. So please just use the screen that you're looking into the phone and nothing else. Round one is the boring questions round, never multiple choice. And shout out to Matthew McConnell on Twitter, who has been my hero.
8: I had that open. Sorry.
6: Please do.
8: I was checking emails. And then, you know what? I'm going to give you my full attention.
6: Okay. Thank you. Shout out to Matthew McConnell on Twitter, who has been my hero of lockdown. He has sent in the following questions for the boring questions round, as well as one of the questions in round two. I will be standing outside my house delivering a round of applause for Matthew at 8 p.m. tonight, and I hope you can all join me. Question one for you, Adrian. The 2008 Champions League final was contested by Manchester United and Chelsea and ended in a 1-1 draw. Who scored the two goals?
7: 2008. Samuel Eto'o.
6: No, it's not Eto'o.
7: Are you endorsing her?
6: No, not Eto'o.
8: Her laugh was like the scorn.
6: That's not even funny. I don't know why I laughed. Sorry. No, it was Cristiano Ronaldo and Frank Lampard.
8: Lampard. What's that drug equalized now?
6: Yeah. Nathan, 2008 saw Padraig Harrington win the US PGA Championship. Two players finished tied for second in the final round behind him. Can you name both of them?
7: Specialist topic.
6: Mm-hmm. We knew 2008 was coming up.
9: I know, but I always know it's coming up and then completely forget to do any.
8: I didn't know. I got invited 25 minutes ago to this thing. You're all aware. I was a late replacement for somebody, obviously.
9: Oh, Jesus.
6: Come on, gonna need an answer. Give me two golfers.
9: Ian Poulter?
6: No.
9: Tiger?
8: Sergio?
6: No. Sergio Garcia and Ben Curtis.
8: Oh, I never got Ben Curtis. That's too hard.
7: Sergio was pretty obvious, Nathan.
8: Sergio was. I mean, that's what it was, wasn't it?
6: Himself
8: is that not where the beef starts?
6: No, it was previous year. Carnoustie is where the beef starts.
8: Okay.
7: Who finished second to Padraig? Generally, answer Sergio. You'd be all right.
6: Question one for you, Ger. The 2008 Wimbledon final is regarded as one of the greatest tennis matches ever. What was the score in the final set?
8: 15-13?
6: No. It was 9-7.
7: Close.
8: 9-7?
6: Yeah. That was the boring questions round. 0 points for everyone. Round two is the Beijing 2008 round. We'll all remember 2008 as that class show with the lights and the drums in China, but there was actually some sport that occurred after that part. Let's see how much you remember from those Olympic Games. Question two for you, Adrian. All of Ireland's medals at the 08 Games came in the boxing ring. Can you give me all the medalists? There's three of them.
8: Why tell him how many there are? Why tell him?
6: Did he
9: where they came from?
7: Kenny Egan, Darren Sutherland, and was it him or was it somebody else? Paddy Barnes.
6: Correct.
9: Easy bloody question.
7: Listen, you got a specialist topic last round. What'd you get?
6: Big fat zero is right. Question two for you, Nathan. This was Beijing's first Olympic Games, with the city also becoming the first ever location to be awarded the hosting rights to both the Summer and Winter Games. If 2008 is the year of the Beijing Summer Games, what year is the year of the Beijing Winter Games?
7: Is the Wi-Fi gone down, is it?
6: Bit of a delay here.
9: 2010?
6: No. Anyone?
8: 2007?
6: No, it hasn't happened yet. It's 2022.
9: I
7: was going to say there was the I wasn't going to say 2022, but I didn't.
9: Where are you?
6: Yeah, Beijing and next up to host Winter Games. Sure. Michael Phelps obviously took home the most individual gold medals at the Beijing Games with a total haul of 8. But can you tell me which cyclist took home 3 gold medals, leaving him joint second in the individual medal table?
8: It's either Bradley Wiggins or Chris Hoy. No tell from you on, no double blink when I was getting that right. I'm gonna go Chris Hoy.
6: Correct.
9: Boom. Again. Come on. So bloody simple.
8: What was your question? I can't even remember.
9: Yeah, exactly. It was so tough.
7: Beijing Winter Olympics. It wasn't if we got a special topic in the first round, got 0.
6: Don't worry though, it's football up next for football man Nathan Murphy. The 2008, Euro 2008 round. Ireland weren't at Euro 2008, which means sports journalists like yourselves had to stay at home that summer, drink way less, and actually watch some football. Let's test your knowledge on this tournament. Question three for Adrian. Who finished Euro 2008 as top scorer?
8: Oh, Jesus, I don't remember anything with this tournament.
9: No.
7: Oof. Euro 2008 top scorer. Closer.
6: No. Anyone?
9: David Villa?
6: David Villa, yeah. Correct.
8: Yeah.
6: Question three for you, Nathan.
8: I got that one.
6: Nathan, can you name the stadium in which the final of this tournament was played?
7: I'm going to say no.
8: That's the country there, Nathan.
0: Portugal. When was your 2008?
8: Come on.
7: We're dealing with a large spread of countries here. This is
6: so it's not a stadium to lose.
8: What? Come on. Time up.
0: Give me. I don't know the name of the stadium, even of the country I am. Thank you. Stadio Olimpico.
6: No, it's not. You've commentated in the stadium, Nathan.
8: Ajax Arena?
6: No, the Ernst Happel Stadium in Vienna.
0: Yeah.
6: Where?
8: Oh, it was
0: James McLean.
8: Austria
6: and Switzerland.
8: All
0: yeah,
8: right.
0: Yeah.
7: Jeez,
0: I have no memory of this.
8: I was in San Sebastian for 2 weeks at the last 2 weeks of the tournament and remember nothing apart from the food that I stuffed down my face.
6: And were they not watching the Euro 2008 final in San Sebastian or any of Spain's games?
8: It's Basque country, so there was a mixed reception to Spain's progression to the final.
6: Imagine. Ger, your question. Can you name any team that made their European Championships debut in the 2008 renewal?
8: Jesus, that's hard.
6: Gonna need to press you for an answer here. Country in Europe?
8: Serbia?
6: No.
7: Ukraine?
0: Slovakia?
6: No, it was actually right in front of you. Austria as host. And the other one, there was only another one, Poland qualified for their first Euros in 2008 as well. So 0-0-0 from that round. The current score is Adrian 1, Ger 1, Nathan 0. As we enter into round 4, the other stuff that's not sport that happened in 2008.
8: This is the bit where you have to look up your year, otherwise you're screwed.
6: Adrian.
0: Hen.
6: Can you name the artist who delivered these iconic lyrics in 2008? Up in the club, just broke up, I'm doing my own little thing. You decided to dip, but now you want to trip because another brother noticed me.
7: Up in the club, da, da, da, da.
8: Now I know it. You were working on Breakfast Radio in 98 FM at this stage, right?
7: Yeah.
8: You must know this.
7: That's why I know the tune. But who was the songster is really the question here, isn't it?
8: Songster is the question.
6: We've really got a how do you do fellow kids moment.
7: That's what I was going for. That was the joke on. Thanks for...
6: Really?
0: Of course.
6: Really?
0: Of course.
8: Not sure about that.
6: Silly me.
8: The accidental partridge bit is accidental. That's why it's funny.
7: Kanye.
6: No. Beyonce.
8: Okay, it had to be. It couldn't have been a man. It couldn't have been a man. It had to be a woman. It was the songster. That's the bit I was going for.
0: It was a songstress. Who would have known?
7: That was the joke. Thanks for explaining it and ruining it, Lesbo.
8: That was the joke. You guessed Kanye. Who's a man?
7: I know. I didn't know the answer. Move on.
6: Nathan, who won the Academy Award for Best Supporting Actor at the 08 Academy Awards for his terrifying portrayal as one of the best villains we've ever seen in cinema, Anton Chigurh?
7: God, I mean, how many more clues could you give the guy?
0: In No Country for Old Men.
6: It's true, I did list a lot of clues.
0: There. And his name has gone...
8: Come on, you gave him the film.
0: I said the film.
6: Oh yeah, Adrian gave him the film.
0: No, I said No Country for Old Men.
6: Oh, sorry, you did.
0: Oh my God, his name's completely gone out of my head.
8: That's good. It's a pretty easy one to remember. So
0: I know.
8: He's not gonna
0: I'm
8: going to
0: be kicking myself.
6: You're not.
8: Which songstress will you be kicking?
7: What's he doing there?
9: I'm looking for inspiration.
8: On the internet with his left hand.
6: I also write all the Oscar winners on my ceiling.
7: No, I mean, anyway.
6: Come on.
9: Oh, put me out of my misery.
6: Have your Bardem.
8: And, I didn't know the film, actually, but I didn't know the name, but go on.
6: Sure. Kosovo declared independence from Serbia in February 2008. What is the capital of Kosovo?
8: Srebrenica?
6: No, it's not. Anyone? Pristina. Six consecutive incorrect answers there. And the scores are Adrian 1, Ger 1, Nathan 0.
9: I've no pen.
6: Right, well, you're going to need one because round 5 is...
9: Can I add up my calculator on my phone?
6: Go for it. Contestants get 3 points.
9: What?
8: On his
6: phone. Actually, no, sorry. The calculator's unfair. You can use your notepad on your
7: phone. Kaiser Soze there.
6: Okay, contestants get 3 points for hitting the number exactly right in this round. If no one manages that, the nearest contestant who doesn't go bust gets 2 points. Nathan's going to get a pen there. The second closest gets 1 point. I'm going to say that we can only accept the answer that's written on your paper, and we're all in paper form now, and I'm also going to have to ask for your pens once the music ends. So if you don't mind, give us the following number based on Germany football trivia. The number of points currently separating Bayern Munich and Borussia Dortmund at the top of the Bundesliga table.
4: Yeah, it's too big.
6: Plus the number of years since Bayern Munich last failed to win the Bundesliga. Plus the number of times a Bundesliga side has won the Champions League this century. Plus the number of goals Thomas Müller scored in the 2010 World Cup. Your 30 seconds expire when Sinatra sings Bright Shiny Beads. Go back through those again. The number of points currently separating Bayern and Borussia Dortmund at the top of the Bundesliga. The number of years since Bayern Munich failed to win the Bundesliga title. Plus the number of times a German team has won the Champions League this century. And then finally, the number of goals scored by Germany's Thomas Müller in the 2010 World Cup. Time is up. Pens down. Jer. Adrian's got for 18, is this?
7: Yeah.
6: 18. Jer.
9: 15.
8: 10.
6: 10. The answer is 19. So Adrian gets 2 points, Nathan gets 1 point, and Jer gets nothing.
9: Woo-hoo. What's the answer?
6: 19. The number of points currently separating Munich and Dortmund is 4. The number of years since Bayern Munich last failed to win the Bundesliga is 8, 2012.
8: They've won 7 in a row.
6: The number of times a Bundesliga side has won the Champions League this century is twice. Yeah, Bayern Munich both times, 2001 and 2013. And Thomas Müller scored 5 goals in the 2010 World Cup, bringing the total to 19. Which means, Adrian, you currently sit on 3 points. Nathan, you currently sit on 1 point. And Jerry, you currently sit on 1 point. Our winner tonight will be decided in the round that separates the men from the boys, the Paulie O'Connells from the Paulie Malignaggis. It's an old theme, in particular, ridiculously easy rapid-fire round. The score you get in this round will be added to your score in the previous round, and there will be 40 seconds for everyone to answer from the same set of questions. We're going to start with the person with the highest number of points. That's you, Adrian. Then on to the person in second, which is Jer, because I tossed a coin before coming on, and Jer is one of the fastest time.
9: No. What? We now do a live coin toss. Remember?
6: Oh, yeah, okay.
8: No.
9: We do a live coin toss.
6: Yeah, that was pretty fun last time. That was like a highlight of last week. Jer, heads or tails?
9: Heads or tails?
8: Heads.
6: Tails.
8: A COVID coin.
6: Nathan, you got to go second. Sure, great. You're going third. If you get a question correct, just remind you the rules. I'll keep asking you questions until you get one wrong. And once you get one wrong, you get subtracted a score. And then I'll move on to the next person. So, Adrian Barry, are you ready?
7: Let's do it.
6: Your 40 seconds starts now. Name the current Liverpool shirt sponsor.
7: It's
6: chartered. Name the Hawaiian prop that joined Munster this week, Nathan.
9: Salamoa.
6: No, Salanoa. Name the Bayern Munich manager, Jer. No.
9: Come on!
6: Hans-Dieter Flick. Adrian, ask if you ask stadium currently above or below 90,000.
7: Below.
6: Correct. What was the Dublin shirt sponsor when they won the All-Ireland in 2011?
7: Ireland.
6: No, Vodafone. Then the last person not called Ronaldo or Messi to win the Ballon d'Or, Nathan.
9: Hands up. Kaka.
6: No, it was Luka Modric. Luka Modric. Adrian's the winner.
7: Champion.
9: But you only got in about six questions because your man wasted so much bloody time.
7: Well, Jared wasted most of it.
6: I'm gonna need to actually.
9: I'm sorry.
6: Wrap it up next time.
9: Sorry. What was the name of the lad who went to Munster? Whose name I said?
6: You said Sam.
7: You said the wrong name. And to be fair, I will say, Owen, in your defence, at last you're actually applying some logic to this thing.
9: And Salanoa.
7: Yeah. Before you went to him, shambles.
6: Right, you said Salamoa, like the country Samoa. It's Salanoa, like the ark.
9: No, it depends on the part of. Depends on your pronunciation.
7: We're getting a good insight into
9: it. In some parts of the world, an N starts sounds like an M.
7: I think we can all agree that there's no dispute about the champion.
6: Well, that was one of the
8: bad
6: more
8: quiz.
6: It reflects badly on both of you. Champ is back. Can he go champ next week? That would only be a mere footnote in his storied history as a crappy quiz contestant. Thanks for joining us. Send in questions. Off the ball. Chat to you next week.
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1: We are turning to the issue of refereeing in the Premier League. I'm delighted to say we've got former Premier League referee, refed over 1,000 professional games in his time, Dermot Gallagher. You're on the line. Evening, Dermot.
2: How are you? How are you both?
1: Good. Bad news, Kilbane's here.
3: How are you, Dermot? All good?
2: He's a top man.
3: Yeah, no, that can't be a good sign, that.
1: Dermot, I presume Kilbane was sneaky dirty on the football pitch?
2: No, he was gentleman. He was gentleman on the pitch and off the pitch, and he was very, very, really nice guy. A very interesting guy and a very, very good player and a great representative for a national team.
3: Ah, you don't need to give me that now, Dermot. Come on, no. There was very few moments between Dermot and me. I think most referees in general, there was very few incidents, one or two here and there, but I think the one thing that we always found, particularly if Dermot was refereeing, whether it would be our lads or whether it would be any lad, you always seem to get a fair crack of the whip. That's what we always felt whenever you were refereeing our games.
2: Thank you. I remember one game where you were really nice to me when you played for Wigan, when we cannoned into each other, and you picked me up and made sure I was all right and dusted me down before I carried on.
1: Yeah, it's premeditated. We shouldn't proceed and talk to you about the general state of refereeing in the game, Dermot, without pointing out to people who I'm sure know already that you were born in Dublin and lived in Monkstown for a short time before moving back to England.
2: I was, and very, very proud of it. Still, after all these years, I still go home regularly.

0: down to see where I used to live with my granny, and very proud of it.
1: You have a link with Home Farm, is that right?
0: Yeah, I used to go up there when I used to stop. I used to come over for the matches. I used to stop at the Regency across the road, and used to go across and watch them play and such like, and follow them. And even now, I go up to Moby Road and watch the youngsters play on a Saturday morning if I'm over.
1: So, explain to me how you reffed an Ireland game.
0: I was getting to the end of my FIFA career, and my adopted uncle, everybody thinks he's my uncle, he's not a blood relative, but he's like a real uncle, Paddy Daly, arranged with the FAI that they would get permission off FIFA for me to referee this pre-World Cup game in 2002. So in February 2002, I refereed Ireland against Russia in Lansdowne. I couldn't believe it, you know. A boy who lived about 400 yards down the road suddenly refereeing a national team was like absolutely surreal.
2: I remember it because the lads on the pitch before the game, we were warming up, because I don't think we'd have taken much notice of who the ref was going to be before the game, and all of a sudden we're warming up and we see Dermot, and we all knew, a lot of the lads would have known, Dermot's sister would have known, that he'd been to a lot of games, had a chat to us about the Irish team in general during that spell, and all of a sudden he's refereeing us, and we're thinking, what's going on here? We genuinely couldn't believe it when you did get the gig for that night.
0: Moment of my life, I can't believe it. I remember when the national anthem played, I just looked up to heaven and thought about my dad, of the times he'd taken me to Lansdowne Road to watch the players play when I was a young boy, and just there's nothing I can say to explain. It was just absolutely surreal.
1: Wow. I must say, I didn't realise from afar watching you all these years you had such an affinity with the country, Dermot. I had no idea. I genuinely didn't know that would have been such a, maybe the highlight of your career at all. That's news to me. It's amazing.
0: It was unbelievable.
1: I presume everybody in the stadium ran out and put 50 quid in Ireland to win as soon as they saw. Gallagher is doing the game. We are on here. So, there's been so much talk about refereeing of late, and it just seems with each passing year, the profession is under more and more and more and more and more pressure. You've been refereeing for a long time. You were an assistant referee in the Football League from 1985 to 1990, and then refed professional top-level games from 1990 right through until 2007.
0: Yeah.
1: So, you've really seen the revolution. We'll dive in and throw questions at you. The culture of diving in the league, when did you notice that creep in, or has that always been there, and this notion that Jurgen Klinsmann brought diving is nonsense?
0: No, I think it was when the foreign players started coming into England. You know, they might not like me for saying this, but, you know, Dutch players come in, and Philippe Albert, I remember Philippe Albert getting done for diving, and he said in an interview after, it's just part of the game, it's how we grow up. And I think, you know, that was one of the great things about the Premier League, was when the Klinsmanns came, you know, when the Vialis came, and some wonderful, wonderful players came to the Premier League, there's no doubt about that, and made it such a fantastic occasion. But that was the bad side of it. Some of their players, not all of them, some of their players, you know, dived, and it then slowly creeps in more and more and more. Now, you know, you can't label it at the foreign players, because, you know, you see diving by English players as well. So it's almost become, not commonplace, but it's become almost an accepted part of the game with some people. Not with myself, I hasten to add, because I really don't like it.
2: Dermot, when you first started reffing, when you were reffing in the Football League, and when you were, I'm sure you would have monitored a lot of games as well during that spell. Did you see it a lot? Did you witness that side of it a lot? Say mid to late 80s, then early 90s, before, as Joel's pointed out there, before the Klinsmann, before the Philippe Albert, before the sort of incidents started to become a regular occurrence?
0: No, not really. It was totally new. I think I went to a tournament when I was a young FIFA referee, and it was an under-16 tournament. So most of the boys playing, and it was in the Faroe Isles, were 15. And I saw boys then throwing themselves to the ground, and it was a big shock to me. And the assessors or observers, whatever you like to call them in Europe, would say, look, you've got to get used to this. There's two things you've got to get used to, Dermot, from where you come from. Is A, that's what they do, and you have to be aware of that, you have to monitor that. And the other thing, amazingly, Kevis, you remember when you played around the world, is the minute somebody leads with their boot, you know, the minute a player, you know, suddenly a Latin player sees the studs of a boot, you know, which a tackle in England would just go, in the Premier League, you wouldn't even give a free kick. They would stop dead. If you didn't give a free kick, they would really,
1: It strikes us looking in that players are now very good at diving. Give us, I don't know, is there an anecdote which jumps to mind or a moment where you suddenly realised just how good the players were, where you gave a free or a penalty and then you must have that horrible moment that all referees have where they go home and see the replay?
0: I reckon Dion Dublin teases me about, I reckon the probably the worst decision I ever made, you know, probably people will ring in now and go, oh no, we'd 10,000 worse than that. but the worst decision I ever made, I learned so much from. I was refereeing Aston Villa and West Brom at the Hawthorn, so it was a massive big game, and a lad called Mark Delaney was going into the penalty area and he's leaning forward, and because it was on in vogue at the time about the dive and be careful, in my head I thought he's going to hit the floor, and he did. What I didn't account for is Phil Gilchrist just took him out at the knees. And I've given the biggest scissors I've ever given my life, which I never do. And I've gone goal kick, and Dion Dublin, God bless him, said to me, you didn't fancy that? I said, do you think it was a penalty? He said, oh, don't. And I've watched the replay, it's the most worst penalty decision I could ever not give, honestly. The two things I learned was, firstly, never make a decision before it's happened, because I was convinced Mark Delaney was going to hit the floor. And the second thing was, because I'd given it this big scissors, I said to the linesman at halftime, did you think it was a penalty? He said, yes, definitely. I said, why did you not flag then? And he said to me, what could I do to convince you it was a penalty after the way you turned it down? So I realised then, don't close your options.
1: Like we were just looking at the Robert Pires, the famous Arsenal, where he flicked his leg out to kick
0: my
1: it off.
0: My mate was the referee.
1: Who was the referee that day?
0: Alan Wiley, my best friend.
1: Right.
0: He still goes on about it. I tell you what, if you had him on the line now, he'd have slammed the phone down if you mentioned that.
1: But I remember that moment, and I thought, oh man, not only had we gone from, say, very little diving to diving being commonplace, that felt like a segue into now players are going looking for the contact. They're kicking the shins of defenders.
0: Alan is, he's so upset all these years later about how he got that so wrong, honestly. If you speak to him about anything that's gone wrong in his life, say, come on, be honest, that'll be number one in his life, he'll say.
1: Well, he needs some perspective.
2: Is that almost just expected then? Is that just expected then now? I still find it quite difficult, and we speak about things. We looked at the Raheem Sterling incident from the week. I'll go into specific incidents probably later, but I'm just thinking of that one on top of my head now. And I'm sure he's gone in after the game, the referee said, go over. Just go over there and you would have got the penalty. Now, but there has got to be something within, or there still is something within players where they don't want to go over. You want to stay on your feet. You want to get that goal. You want to take that chance. And that's got to be something that's maybe in referees' minds as well, where they're thinking, look, are players genuinely that cynical? Or I don't know. I just can't get my head around these sort of. I can't fathom them out half the time. That's the only thing.
0: Right, Kev, I don't think players are that cynical, because, you know, forwards want to score goals. And stranger, you know, you mentioned the Robert Pires incident, so I said about Alan being my best friend. I speak to Alan about football all the time, and we discuss things. And when we saw the Raheem Sterling incident at the weekend, I said this reminded me of, I think it was about 3-4 years ago, Matt Jarvis, I don't remember, he's playing for West Ham at Arsenal. He clearly got fouled, tried to stop on his feet to score a goal, and the ball runs away and the referee doesn't give a penalty. And I said to Alan, we have a responsibility to actually whistle up and give a penalty if we think, with the Raheem Sterling one, the minute he's off balance, you know, that's a penalty. And it doesn't matter if he stops his feet. And that way, Kev, I think it will stop players, because their notion now is, if we go to ground, the referee's got a decision to make. If we stand on our feet, he won't make that decision. And I can understand that to a certain extent.
2: That's the one thing. I've spoke to you about a couple of incidents over the last few years since we both have been working within the media. You know, sure. You'll be the first port of call when I ring you up. And some of the incidents similar to this, you would say, if you were reffing in these sort of incidents, you would give the foul first of all, simply to alleviate any. So if he scores, he scores. But you've already given the decision that the penalty is being given. Then, so that takes away the miss. It takes away everything else. I'm not necessarily seeing that. I'm seeing that you actually do physically have to go over. These sort of incidents are kind of, referees are allowing them to go and actually giving the chance away. But you know, Raheem Sterling's off balance. It was a difficult chance for him at the best of times anyway, but he's off balance anyway.
0: Well, I agree, Kev, 100%. And as I say, I was speaking to Al about this on Monday, and I did drag up the Matty Jarvis one and say 3-4 years ago, I said, you know, we need to do this. We need to collectively sit down and think, hang on, just because a guy stops on his feet, it doesn't necessarily mean it's not a foul. And there was no doubt in my mind that, and it's easy watching on the TV, don't get me wrong, but there was no doubt in my mind that Raheem Sterling, he may have got a shot off, but the shot he got off was far, far poor compared to what he would have got off if he wasn't put off balance with that push.
1: Can I talk to you about how you interact with players? One of the, we tried to get you on recently, it was around the time Mike Dean was getting criticism from everybody, really, and he was being accused by numerous players of being very arrogant on the field and not engaging with players and talking to them. And we had Keith Andrews in here in studio one evening, and I asked him who was the best, who could you talk to on the pitch, and he mentioned you. He said you were the guy that you could talk to, and it was an ongoing dialogue through a game and a bit of back and forth over decisions, but it worked, and it was the way that the referee-player relationship seemed to work best. That was clearly something you worked on, you were aware of. You didn't try and be the egotistical referee talking down to players.
0: Well, it wouldn't work, would it, Joe, to be honest? You know, I am by nature a very shy boy, actually. I'm more comfortable with people I know. I'm more comfortable with people, you know, in football, if you like, because it's my life. So it's like, you know, if you see me away from football, you know, I am a very shy boy. I'm very quiet. You know, my mates are great because we can go out and I can listen to them talk about football and just pop in every now and again. But on the football field, I just felt comfortable, and I always took this notion. I had a wonderful father. I really did. I had an Irish father who brought me up to be a really good person, I think, in like the shadow of him. He was a wonderful, wonderful man. He's my all-time hero. And he always said to me, it's easier to work with people than work against them. And I, it's just one of the many, many things he told me that stood me in good stead. And I just think that if you're on a football field as a referee, it's no good trying to be like a school teacher pupil. You've got to be an equal. You've got to talk to people respectfully. You've got to explain to people respectfully if they don't understand things. But at times you've got to stand back and say, look, I'm really sorry. You might not like this, but this is what I've got to do. You know, that, there is that time. But I think if you work with people and they know that you are willing to give them half a chance, that they will work with you, and it's a far, far better relationship.
2: Dermot, Joel's touched on something there, mentioning an ego specifically, because I've heard it mentioned from a few people that referees need these egos. It's actually been labelled, or it's been levelled at them, say, well, like players have egos, like managers have egos, referees need egos. It doesn't necessarily strike me that they do, much like a player doesn't necessarily need to have any sort of ego. So why is that being thrown? And that's coming from people maybe in high positions within the game as well, that referees need these egos. Do you believe that to be the case? First of all, do you believe that to be the case? Listening to their probably not. No.
0: 100% no. You know, I can only talk about, you know, I was lucky. I went 22 seasons, so I came across loads and loads and loads of referees, you know, good referees and better referees. But I think I'd be willing to say, I'm not going to say who it was, but in my 22 years refereeing professionally, I only met one referee out of all that time that I thought was more in love with himself than the game. But he was like that off the field as well, so it wasn't a problem.
1: And did Mark Clattenburg feel that was an unfair assessment? Or?
0: It wasn't Mark Clattenburg. I have to tell you, Mark Clattenburg, in my eyes, is one of the best referees I've ever seen.
2: Really? Yeah, I'd agree as well. I do. I like Mark a lot. I get on well with him. You know, my first ever encounter with Mark, he called me a Macam so-and-so when I first met him on the pitch. And I liked the interaction. I did.
1: Because that meant you could talk back to him. It opened the dialogue.
2: He knows for a fact I wouldn't disrespect him.
1: Yeah, sure.
2: You know, you'd have a laugh in certain incidents, just much like I would have done with Dermot. Get up. Dermot, like, if you've got to get up, you come over and get up. And you kind of look up, you have a bit of a smile, and you get on with it. That's part of the game in my eyes.
0: So, is that not a brilliant part of the game as well?
2: You know,
0: it's both parties understanding each other.
1: Yeah. So on a broad level then, because I, for one, you know, I know you do your piece, Dermot, every Monday on Sky, where you go through all the big refereeing decisions, and everybody's different, they like different things. I just do not care about that stuff. I'm not interested in Alan Shearer on Match of the Day telling me whether there was contact or not contact. I don't find that aspect of the game interesting. I find it a bit tedious. I much prefer, you know, my analyst to tell me about what happened in the game. But there is this focus on referees, and it's an industry. You know, we see Howard Webb on BT, we see you on Sky. It's this huge industry, this huge focus. So is the standard of refereeing worse than it was 10 years ago or 15 years ago? I appreciate the game has probably got faster and players are better at cheating. And, you know, so we throw it all into the melting pot, everything, the media coverage, the players, their attitude, the speed of the game, the extra training that your guys are getting. We throw all of that into the pot. We mix it all around. What is the net result?
0: I'm not sitting on the fence with this, Joe, honestly, but impossible question to ask. It's a bit like asking me, you know, was Paul McGrath a better centre-half than somebody playing for Ireland now?
1: Yeah.
0: It's just impossible to say because it's different times.
1: He probably was, but go on. It's a bad example.
0: Well, you know.
1: But I take your point. You're comparing eras.
0: Yeah. And the reason I say that is because when I started on the Football League, there was no Premier League then. There was maybe two matches on a Saturday night on Match of the Day, and there was two matches on a Sunday afternoon. I came home on Saturday night, and at 6 o'clock, I watched every goal and every red card from the Championship, Division 1, Division 2, and in the Scottish Premier.
1: Yeah.
0: There is so much football on now. There's, you know, when I refereed, my first live game that I refereed was in 1990, was at Norwich. There was maybe, I got a tape of it, it was then, after the game, and there was maybe a couple of replays of incidents. Now, within seconds, any incident, the Xhaka tackle on Sunday, within 30 seconds, there was five different angles of that same tackle.
1: Mm.
0: And you only have to look at the guy, Djilabodji, on Saturday. He's been charged with violent conduct unseen by the referee. Well, you can't beat the camera now.
1: Mm-hmm.
0: You know, the player can't beat the camera, and neither can the referee. So maybe some of my mistakes, you know, they got washed away because people weren't aware of it. And I give you great examples that if you talked about Mike Dean earlier. Mike Dean gave a penalty on Saturday for Leeds against Barnsley. When you freeze frame it, it's just outside the penalty area.
1: Mm.
0: In normal time, when you see that, the player appears to be 3-4 yards inside the penalty area.
1: Mm.
0: And I would defy anybody not to give a penalty in that incident. But the camera shows it's just outside. I didn't have that problem. You know, it wasn't there. And I think the other thing is, you know, you talk about Howard Webb, you talk about myself on Sky, and hopefully I don't go on to criticise the referees. I go on for two reasons, is clarification and closure.
1: Mm.
0: And the first one brings the second. If you go, yeah, Dermot Gallagher made a mistake here, but this is why, this is what he saw, this is how he's educated, this is how it panned out, that brings clarification to people and it closes it down and you can move on. But now we forensically diagnose every incident.
1: Yes.
0: In football, it's almost over the top.
2: Dermot, I just in relation to you mentioned Mike Dean there, it was almost billed that he was demoted last week, and wasn't he? Which I don't think he was. I don't think that's actually right that he was demoted. But there was an incident that I looked, even just looking back through a few things from your career, I think it was 2007, I think it was. I think that's right. I'm not too sure. You were supposedly demoted. I think it was Philip Don. I think it was actually 97, as it turns out. It was a tackle from Roy Keane. Roy Keane that you supposedly missed. You were supposedly demoted. Was there that demotion in place then? Is the demotion in place now if a referee is continuously missing incidents, or if they miss big incidents in games?
0: Right. That game was Manchester. It was David Beckham and Robbie Keane.
2: Robbie Keane, sorry.
0: Yeah.
2: I'll get it right then.
0: Old Trafford. And what happened is Robbie flew into a tackle on David Beckham, and David Beckham got up and he pushed him. And Robbie staggered back, and I called both of them over, and I yellow carded them. a yellow card to both of them. And the game went on. And I have to tell you, in that era, Kev, Man United Leeds was the toughest football match to referee in this country, seriously. And the one at Manchester United was even harder because obviously Leeds calmed, they were more at it. The hatred between the Leeds fans to Manchester United is unbelievable. So it was a massively big game, so you didn't want to go in gung-ho. And a yellow card to both players. The game finished 1-1. Everybody's happy. Nobody said a word about it. And on the Monday morning, I got a phone call from Phil Don, and he said, why didn't you send David Beckham off? And I said, what for? And he said, violent conduct. I said, well, I thought we agreed that if you push somebody in the chest, it's aggressive, which we've seen a couple in the last 2 weeks, haven't we? One with Otamendi and one with Herrera. So we agreed that you push somebody in the chest, it's aggressive, it's a yellow card. If you push somebody in the face or put your hand in the face, it's violent. And he said to me, and I quote verbatim, he said, I freeze framed it, and as his hand comes by, his fingernail catches him on the cheek. So he said, I can't give you a Premier League game next week. And I said, well, if that's how it is, that's how it is.
1: Right.
0: To this day, I've not lost any sleep over it.
2: So, David, is that still going ahead now? We have spoke
0: no,
2: about...
0: No, them days, Kev, them
2: yeah,
0: days...
2: Yeah, I thought that myself, yeah.
0: You couldn't... Kev, you couldn't possibly expect people to give their best under that kind of pressure, if you like. Now you see referees, they're supported by the system. And what I would say, it's the best time ever to be a referee. If I was 21 years old again, I would definitely take up refereeing, because you when you're a young lad, instead of going on the local parks like I had to, you go into the academies, a protected environment, you know, you see young players coming through, so you referee with them, you learn your skills. Then you go into adult football, you have mentors. I mean, guys get on the Football League, before they get on the Football League now, on the contributory leagues, you know, I'm going to Brackley tonight, they'll have a coach. The guy at Brackley tonight, he'll have a coach coaching them. So the infrastructure down is fantastic.
2: Yeah.
0: Sports psychologists, dietitians, and the biggest thing that's changed is the fitness. You know, you see the fitness testing now. You know, without being, I was always a fit boy. So you go to the fitness test, and you know, in my day, you'd run around the track. You'd have to do your 2.7, and you know, if I did 2.7, I'd feel as though I'd failed. So you'd run around, and you'd see them scattered out all over the place. Now you see these lads running, and it's a bit like, you know, a big race, you know, that you see, and proper athletes running. They're all together because they're all fit.
1: Dermot, we're out of time, but we might catch up with you towards the end of the season for a similar chat. Like, we haven't even talked to you about retrospective action or video technology, or Van Basten has had suggestions recently for rule changes. So be good to get your thoughts and all that. So we might catch up with you in a couple of months.
0: Okay, good to speak to both.
2: Thanks, Dermot. Thank you very much.
0: All right, bye-bye.
3: Are you sure we can tell this?
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4: Sometimes I might even leave it on to the rugby. Yeah.

0: Off the Ball.
1: Is there a memory or a strongest memory of Italian 90 or story which kind of captures it for you?
2: It's probably off the pitch, I think. You know, going to meet the Pope was just an unbelievable experience. But on the pitch, just walking out the very first game, just being in the World Cup and walking out as the captain, and certainly the Italy game in Rome, was bonkers.
3: Was that first game because it was England, or was it because it was just a World Cup game?
2: Because, it was the World Cup. Yeah. We're in the World Cup and we're playing against England. We played against England in 88, of course, and beating them in Stuttgart. So it was just being in the World Cup. And
1: the pinnacle.
2: Yeah, and the one that will always stick out in my mind. And it's not a happy memory. It's Scalacci scoring when Donadoni shot and Paqui made the save and he slid it. And that is kind of the defining moment, because we're going home.
1: What was your vantage point of that? Where were you in that moment?
2: Well, I wasn't marking Scalacci, was I? So I think I'd gone out to block the shot.
3: It was actually a great finish. It was a great finish. You didn't probably get as much credit for that finish as it actually was.
2: And the shot that came in, it was one of them that dipped and swerved and everything. Paqui did well to get his hand on it.
1: Yeah.
2: And of course it drops to him. But he was having an absolute purple patch, Scalacci. The most joyous moment, I would say, was the strike from Sheeds when we equalised against England. That's got to be it.
1: Were Old Firm derbies as memorable as players tell us? How did you find them?
2: They were. And even when if you walked into Ibrox, you could feel the hatred. There's no doubt about it.
1: Yeah.
2: The hostility. But it was great. It felt great. I mean, I don't want to go to an opposition team that don't like me, because they don't anyway. But it's just the level of them, that's all.
1: Yeah.
2: And I had some good games, I had some horrible games. I played in the 5-1 that we lost up there. I played in the 2-2 draw with two up, and they ended up fighting, ended up in court. Gazza, Terry Butcher, Frank McAvenny, Graham Roberts, all shrinking violets, of course. They ended up being a court case. I played at Parkhead and we beat them 2-0 against Andy Gray. They were just great games. But my first one at Ibrox, I remember shouting us, we were, you know, usual stuff before, come on, mate. And I couldn't hear him. He was only saying it to me from a yard away. I could not hear what he was saying.
1: Wow.
2: The noise was so intense.
1: Final part of this interview then is Ireland management. So we touched on that at the start. You take over in 96, it's a period of transition. With each passing year, people look back on your tenure in this country and realise just what a bloody brilliant job you did, frankly. And it's
2: kind of to say, so Joe.
1: It's talked about increasingly, and every time the job comes up, I think people realise just what a good job you did. Like, you took the team to 13th in the world rankings and last 16 of a World Cup, and obviously two playoff defeats for other tournaments. I mean, do you look back on it now with that level of pride? Do you kind of think to yourself, I did a really good job there?
2: Yes, I do. I look back at it with a huge sense of pride. Disappointment that we didn't qualify for the European Championships when we drew in Macedonia.
1: Yeah.
2: I can see that goal going in now. It breaks my heart still. Of all the things throughout my career, that's the one thing that really irks me.
3: I was sat down just for me on the dugout that night. I was on the bench, and the lasting thing from my mind, and I spoke to Sparky recently about it. You brought, obviously, famous when you brought Sparky off and put Keith O'Neill on, but I was potentially going on instead of Sparky in that game, but you overlooked me, you put Keith on, whatever it was, but Sparky comes off and he sits beside me on the bench and he grabbed my leg, and it was about 2 minutes ago he went, "Kev, we're effing going to Euro." That's what he said, and the two of us were sat there. And
2: so it's him I've got to blame.
3: It unfolded before our eyes then, the next 30 seconds, the next minute or two. It certainly was. I look back at the playoff defeats that we had in Bursa, and of course, then missing out. I was on the bench for the second game in Belgium in 98. But these playoff defeats, they did hurt. You look back and you think, what could have been, certainly even through mine, not least for yours, as the main man at that particular time as well.
2: Yeah, broken hearted. And the second one, against when we were in Belgium. Oh, Turkey, sorry, was when we lost in Belgium the first time, and Dave Connolly had been sent off, and I came in and I was chatting to the lads, I was seething, and I knocked all the coffee pots off on the floor, and eventually I booted one, and I hit it right up the bottom of it, and it stuck on my foot, and there was burning coffee coming down on my foot, and I'm trying to get it off, and of course, there's one or two other lads looking, I think, maybe going to laugh, but I think that shark with a smile sort of deterred them from laughing at me. Oh, wow, it was a comic moment now, but it wasn't at the time.
1: Yeah. Did you generally enjoy it? Did you find all the scrutiny, you know, the RTE panel, the media, difficult on the whole day-to-day?
2: Oh, I love the job. I absolutely love the job. And I did find it difficult. Bearing in mind, I took it at 36.
1: Yeah, you're young.
2: But it was tough. I think...
3: Was there any way you could be prepared for that sort of criticism?
2: No.
3: There's no what can prepare you for that?
2: Nothing.
3: Yeah.
2: Nothing at all. One of my best things that happened to me was Italia 90 being the captain and going to press conferences with Jack and seeing what he had to put up with and how he handled them, actually. And whether people think he was good, bad or indifferent at them, I thought he was particularly good at it.
1: Right.
2: And he was truthful. You know, I could sit there and think, well, he's telling the truth about that. He's not trying to hide anything. And if somebody was rubbish, he'd have said, well, they weren't very good. He might have said rubbish to protect the innocent. And I learnt a lot from him.
1: That's interesting, because I would associate you with fairly blunt answers in press conferences quite a lot.
2: Oh, yeah. Yeah.
1: That was the influence, right?
2: Yeah, but come on, we're talking about how the game's changed. I listen to some.
1: Yeah.
2: And I think, I've just watched that game. I am a manager. I'm 58. I've been in management for 25 years. I haven't got a clue what you're on about.
1: Right.
2: And you tell it, or sometimes you're telling lies.
1: Yeah.
2: You're just telling lies.
1: It was a great performance.
2: Come on.
1: Yeah.
2: Tell the truth. Oh, hey, just why don't you say you were hopeless today? Because you were.
1: Yeah.
2: The team was hopeless. And I remember saying that once, saying we were hopeless, and a chairman saying to me, do you really think you should have said that? Do you think that the players are going to respect you for that? I went, yeah.
1: Yeah.
2: I do.
1: The reason I asked you about the media is because we watched this great documentary from the 98 qualifying campaign. I'm going to play you 30 seconds of it and I'll stick it in for the listeners lately. But you'll hear what you say to Mick Byrne as you're walking in. So this is where you've beaten Iceland away.
3: No, Lithuania.
1: No, you've beaten Iceland away, and then you go to Lithuania. So you're taking 6 points.
2: Yeah.
1: In back-to-back games. And, well, actually, it'll just bring back good memories for you anyway. So you can watch that for a second till you're walking in with Mick. Is it Beglin and Giles? Have some of that. I remember watching it going, geez, isn't that mad that he was conscious of who might be on RTE that night?
2: Oh, well, you know. Hey, but that's me, by the way. Hey, listen, if you pick a fight, then I'm gonna fight back.
1: Right.
2: Rightly or wrongly.
1: Yeah. You're in the
2: I'm a young fella as well, by the way. And by the way, I'm full of bloody testosterone and fight and belligerence and... I said Johnny, he didn't like me as a player. He didn't like me as a player. I don't think he liked me as a manager. But he's backed me to the hilt in certain things in the past, and I said he's a pal of mine.
1: Yeah.
2: And I, as a player, I loved him. I was a Leeds fan. Jim Beglin, I roomed with Jim on my first trip when we went to Japan. And I was at the game, he broke his leg, and I went to see him in hospital in Liverpool. I drove to see him. And I thought I'll be honest, I thought he'd give me an unnecessarily hard time. I thought he did. I dug him out one day in the car, but I gave him to, and I've been pals with him ever since.
1: Oh, did you?
2: There's never been a crossword for years.
1: Mm.
2: But I thought, I'm not going to let it go. I can't just sit in the cab and say, hello, Jim, how are we doing? Mm. You know, I think if I've been slighted, I'm entitled to have a cut back.
1: Mm. One of the reasons, certainly, I jumped at the chance to do this when Kev said you were up for doing it is because since your resignation in post-02, start of that campaign, we don't really hear from you. Did you make a conscious decision to say, I need to move on from this, I can't get dragged into talking about 02 and Saipan and all that business, and I'm just not going to, I'm going to concentrate on my career?
2: A little bit, yes. Yeah, I've done my stint, and very nice of you to say nice things about my career here, because I enjoyed it and I loved it and every bit of it, and it ended on a sour note for me. I should have walked after the World Cup without any shadow of a doubt.
1: Did you think about doing that?
2: I did, yeah, but maybe in a belligerent sod. And
3: but I felt at that time we were on the cusp of something, though.
2: Yeah, we were.
3: And that was the thing that was... that must have been overriding in your own head as well, that we had a, now you developed these young players over 4 or 5 years, and if I look at my own career, I was probably 25 I think then, and I felt as though that I had the best years maybe playing for Ireland with you as my manager going forward. That's the way it felt for me, and so that's the way I'm sure a lot of the players felt at that
2: and
3: time.
2: It should have been, it should have been, but there was the, you know, there was the elephant in the room all the time. I don't know if you can remember being in City West prior to Switzerland when we lost. And we, because we'd gone to Finland and won, we'd gone to Russia and shouldn't have been beaten in that, but we gave goals away. It was ridiculous. And we were playing Switzerland, and I actually got everybody in the room and said, you're going to have to get up, because you're all being asked about the one thing, about the World Cup and Saipan and Roy and me, and it was affecting everything that happened. It was there. It wasn't going to go away. And I said at the time when it happened, I'll be an old git, 80-year-old with a flat cap and a ferret in my pocket and the dog, walking down, and somebody goes, yeah, that was him, sent Roy Keane up. So, and it is, it's still there. But it was affecting everything we did. And I made a decision when we were 1-0 down to Switzerland. We equalised, whatever it is, I made substitutes, I can't even remember. And I went to try and win it. And I wanted to win it, and I was leaving, I was out the door. If I'd have won, I was gone anyway. I was going.
1: You made your own mind up?
2: Oh, I'd made my mind up, I was doing one.
1: Right.
2: And of course, somebody whacks one in from 25 yards and we lose. So I just thought, well, I'm going to do it, but I'm just going to let it wait. I wasn't going to walk out on the back of that. But I should have gone. It was always going to affect everything I ever did, certainly within the Ireland job. And maybe it should be the thing that signifies me as a manager or determines what they think about me. I don't know, but the World Cup was brilliant. The trip throughout it was fantastic. The support I received from people, from the players, was just amazing. And we lost on penalties to Spain, for heaven's sakes, you know. So, only fond memories for me.
1: Yeah, because we were talking on the phone this morning to Kevin. I was saying, do you know what? It's funny, because of the fallout, anytime you've been asked about that year, you're not asked about the football, clearly, because people are more interested in the Saipan stuff. But, I mean, the Germany celebration as you're bopping and moving and doing a little dance, like, these are great moments that, you know, I presume you remember them very well as well. Is the Germany game, is that the one for you? Or did you manage
2: Germany, without a doubt,
1: Did you manage to enjoy that period? Like, can you park all the stuff and enjoy it, or was it too much of a...
2: No, not really.
1: Right.
2: When the final decision was made, and ultimately it was made by Roy, he decided, having been sent home, he decided not to come back. And that, then it sort of lifted, I think, a great weight from everybody, certainly from me. But no, I didn't enjoy it. No. Right. Because it was the one thing that everybody wanted to ask me about.
1: I was still being asked about
2: now,
1: in every press.
2: You know, I'm away in Portugal recently, and, you know, a couple of guys come up to me, this chat, and they went, hey, just one more thing, and I knew it was coming.
1: Yeah.
2: I said, well, look, we don't exchange Christmas cards or emails or phone each other, but, you know, we're civil when we see one another.
1: Does that bother you? Do you feel like it's tainted the whole thing massively for you?
2: No. I look back at World Cups, and there's Bobby Moore supposedly having stolen something. Or he was, you know, they said he did. Maradona, the hand of God. You tell me another more famous story than any of them that equals it. So, yeah. Not that I never wanted to be known as big a story for that reason. You know, in the Irish papers, there were 17 pages in, there was an election going on, and it was 17 pages in before it got mentioned, apparently. So it was incredible. And I never wanted that. I didn't want that notoriety. I didn't want that if it's fame. And you're right, I prefer to be remembered for the football that we played throughout the tournament, only losing one game we lost in the playoffs against Iran. You know, we drew with Portugal away, we drew with Holland, we drew with Portugal at home. It's actually the only game we lost. And it was a great qualifying campaign. So there is a bit of regret about the fact that it does mar that. But no, I think people have fond memories of me and that tournament, to be fair. In general, they do.
1: Yeah, I tend to agree with you.
3: I think everything was being built towards that. You had such a... I remember that one in 97, just before I came in, but there was a little bit of pressure, supposedly, on that time, and then you've kept the job, and then everything was building towards that and beyond. That's the way that I'd maybe look back on it now. I'd look back on that period, that 5 years, from my time with under you, from 97 to 02, where it was... I'm 25 now, right? I want more of this now. This is because I remember sat on the bus after that Spain game, thinking, "Here we go. We're going to go on now. We're going to qualify for the Euros. Was that Portugal? I think it was. We're going to go on now. We're going to get to the next World Cup. This is where it's going to go to." And then it 2 months later, whatever it was just kind of we fought along then for a while. That was it.
2: Well, two things about that, because when we met up, Robbie and Roy had not come in, and so I was asked in a press conference when they did come in, "Oh, mate, you seem a lot happier today. Is that because Robbie and Roy have not turned up?" And I said to him, "No, it's because I haven't seen your ugly kipper for about 2 months." And I'd made the decision. I was out of the job. If we didn't qualify, I was out. It was my last qualifying campaign.
1: Sure.
2: So I made the decision I was going to do what I wanted to do and pretty much say what I wanted to say, because I couldn't halt it anyway.
1: Yeah.
2: And yet we've been in both qualifying, you know, in the playoffs. And the biggest regret is I wasn't able to carry on with a team that I had, because it was a good team.
1: Yeah.
2: Great lads. And I thought we were going places, and it certainly affected everything that we did, which is a crying shame. Crying shame, actually, for the fans that saw us in Japan and South Korea, and we really should have gone to the next tournament. I can't remember where it was now, but it was a
1: Portugal
2: European Championship. Yeah. We should have been there.
1: Kenny Cunningham was in studio with us a couple of weeks ago. It was, and weirdly, it was the 15th anniversary to the day of it all kicking off.
2: Oh, yeah.
1: Yeah. Kenny has always said, you know, "Ask me about anything, but I'm not talking about that. Just not going back there." And so that night he was chatting, and all he didn't want to talk too much about it, but it was actually, I was struck by genuinely how sad he still was about it. He said, "I'm sad for the players." He said, "I'm so sad for Mick. I'm sad for the fans. There is zero silver lining to this. This is just a terrible story, and I still, any time I think about it, feel genuinely really, really emotionally sad about it." There's a press conference you gave a while back where the journalist shouts up questions about Saipan, and you just smile back at him, and you're like, "Do you think I'm giving you a headline? Like, this is not something I'm getting stuck into." So you can do that to me here, right? But I'm going to ask anyway, because I wanted to ask, is there anything you would do differently? Is there a moment you regret, be it calling the team meeting, bringing him to Saipan in the first place? Is there anything you would want to do over?
2: Well, so we're now, 15 years on?
1: 15 years on.
2: So a lot of time to think about it.
1: Sure.
2: And a lot of people ask me about it. And as I said, with age comes a bit of perspective, and if you could see this is going to happen 15 years on, I could plan for it. And I might have done it differently. But given the set of circumstances and how it happened, not a chance. I would do exactly the same thing. And do it in exactly the same way. And probably regret the certain things that happened, because I was, you know, I don't think it was a happy first bit of the tournament and since. But no, I'm not gonna say I would do it any differently. But if I'd had hindsight, yeah, I would have done.
1: Yeah.
2: You know, I would have done. But I think you don't get that hindsight. You have to make decisions.
1: Yeah.
2: And, you know, over the 25 years, I think I've made better ones than... I've made more better ones than I have bad ones, and you know what, you have to live with them.
1: Yeah.
2: It's what you are, what you do, so...
1: That situation seemed like a runaway train from... You talk about the circumstances, it seemed like the whole thing just got out of control so quickly and kept going.
2: It was, and people still keep greasing the wheels.
1: Well, yeah, sure. I know, but sure, look.
2: Listen, I'm not going to tell you anything I've ever said before. There's no snippet here that's coming out.
1: I'm genuinely not looking for it. I've never heard you talk in the last 15 years, certainly in Irish media, really, about it, because you've made that decision not to, and I get that.
2: Because, you know, whatever I say now, and somebody will listen to this, and somebody will have a story about this on the back page or somewhere, if they can find anything I've said today that is different to what I've said in the past, but nevertheless, it's still, it'll make a headline. They'll wait until the Ireland team come in for the next game, and they'll put something in, and they'll ask Roy, and, you know, good old Roy, he's box office, he's always got, you know, he's going to say something, and so be. So that's why I don't do it. And I'm not coming here to start a row again after 15 years, God's sakes. I prefer it not to be, but it's happened.
1: Mm.
2: And whatever it is, our history between us, that's there.
1: Yeah. And well, it's the right decision, because as you said, otherwise it keeps going forever, and his quotes are put to you, and then vice versa, and on it goes forever.
2: Well, I just smile to him when people quote me. What, if he said anything, it's, you know.
1: Yeah.
2: You know.
1: The penalty shoot against Spain, I don't know where you are in that. Where were you watching that? I know where Jack was in Italian 90 over by the dugout. Where did you watch the Spanish one?
2: I think I should have been taking one, judging by the way they were taken. Company
1: accepted.
2: Company accepted, you know. Where was I? I was stood with the lads, I expect, you know. I can't remember, honestly.
1: Right. Driving away that night, were you happy, devastated?
2: Devastated. I don't know if you remember this, when we were in South Korea, and all the lads were getting stuff signed, balls, shirts the day before, and I called a meeting of everything. Hold on a minute. It sent to me, it was like the last knockings. I went, we're going to be here tomorrow. Let's not be. This is not the last thing. We don't want to be getting everything signed as if, because we're playing Spain, we're going home.
1: Mm.
2: And it irked me that I thought I got the sense it was everybody just in case, you know, and it was all a justifiable course because we're playing Spain, and if we got knocked out, well, we got everything signed, and I did have the ump, and we shouldn't have gone home. We played really well then.
1: Mm.
3: It's regret. Call it regret. We call it regret being part of what we experienced out there. I don't think it's a regret. I did love every minute of it. And you spoke there about you playing in Italian 90. 02 was my Italian 90 and equivalent to you. It was the ultimate. Will always be the ultimate from my playing days. And nothing could ever compare to that first game against Cameroon. Maybe the game against Spain. Regardless of what happened that night, nothing could ever compare to that.
2: Mm. And we practiced penalties in that goal the day before.
3: Yeah, we practice penalties most days. Most days. I was interested in seeing the England went out of the under-21s recently, and they said we practice every day, and then there's a lot of people giving them a bit of stick of Eddie Boothroyd's under-21 side, but there wasn't a day went by that we wouldn't have had a dozen or so penalties each, and that was how it was, wasn't it? Every single day, we'd finish it off, Mick Wright, lads, penalties, and it was a constant thing every day. Not everyone would have taken them, but a majority of the squad would have taken them that day when we were called upon. That was how it was.
1: Mm.
3: It was. Nothing would have changed. That. Could we replicate it? No. I certainly couldn't replicate standing up for that penalty now in South Korea. Nothing could have replicated that moment of stepping up, walking from the halfway line to step up and take it. No, it couldn't.
2: But what about the winner? The winner only just reached.
3: Yeah,
2: I know. Mendieta. I was on the TV with him. I was doing something for some TV show.
3: I think it bobbled up a Shea's foot as well.
2: Yeah. I had to mention the elephant in the room, like the World Cup being knocked out, and of course he was laughing. I went, you're laughing, you barely reached. I know, but it went in. It was like that. So, but I wish it could have all been different. I wish it had been all sweetness and light, and nothing had happened, and we'd have got to the semi-final. Wouldn't that have been brilliant?
1: It doesn't go that way.
2: Not in my career, let me tell you. Yeah, we don't get lollipops with hundreds of thousands on in my career. You have to scrap for it.
1: Thanks so much for doing this.
2: It's a pleasure.
1: Yeah, it's great to have you on. Thank you. Best of luck for the season, obviously.
2: No, it's a pleasure. Thanks, Joe. Thanks,
3: Kev. Good luck,
2: to see you, lads.
3: All the best.
0: Massive fan of basketball.
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1: We are going to take a walk down memory lane. We are going to relive in a degree of depth the Munster Heineken Cup season of 2000. And to do so, we have Keith Wood joining us from his residence. Hello.
2: Hello, how are you, Joe?
1: I'm very well. And from Shea Quinlan, we bring in Alan. Hello.
3: Hi, Joe. How are you? Hi, buddy.
2: Hi, Quinny.
1: So in setting this up, Quinny, I realise that your relationship with timekeeping is a loose one. And I want to know, Keith, if that was the case back in 2000.
2: Look, he hasn't changed one bit. So it's 20 years of Quinny nonsense, I'd say. But you grow to love it, you know, how mad and different he is. But no, he's technologically not great. And timekeeping is, he's part-time keeping, I would say. To be fair, Quinny?
3: Probably fair enough, Woody, yeah, I think. Even though I normally have a lot of anxiety and panic in me, for some reason I just cannot master the timekeeping scenario. I just kind of go into a kind of a relaxed mode, but I can't say I'm getting better. I'm probably getting worse, but I'm here anyway. That's the most important thing.
2: My favorite one of them, I don't know if you remember it, Quinny, was the foot and mouth year where we were warned about turning up late for meetings, and we looked around one of the team meetings and Eddie was very cross. And you actually weren't at the meeting at all. Not only were you late, turn up, and we went down and I spoofed, got you dropped from the squad. I remember I thought you were going to puke. He was inside shaving. Well, lads, how are you doing? When we came in to see him, forgot there was a meeting on at all.
3: That is true. The panic that set over me after that, when about 60 came into the room and told me that the team was named and I was starting in the team, and it was before the French game in 01, and there was a presentation. I think Mike Ford was doing a presentation about where we defend, and Quinny, you were to go here for the kickoffs and all this kind of detail. And he obviously couldn't find me in the crowd and didn't kind of look to make eye contact. And John Hayes was kind of telling me all about that afterwards, and I was down the room having a shave, totally chilled out and relaxed and happy in myself. And about 6 he came into the bedroom and I was shaving away there. So yeah, that did happen. It's a true story.
1: To jog people's memory for the season of 99-2000. So this is still only Munster's, what, 50 year as a professional outfit. I was looking back, the capacity at Thomond Park was 14,000. Keith, were you back for one season and you knew it would only be one season?
2: Yeah, I had a very strange thing. I'd Charlie Mulqueen from the Cork Examiner, as it was, had heard a rumour that I was thinking of coming back, and he rang me, and I said, no, I'm not. I'm definitely not coming back. And then he wrote an article to say that this was a rumour and that I wasn't coming back. And the CEO of Quinns said, listen, is this rumour, are you thinking of going back? And I said, absolutely not. He said, well, it's a World Cup year. If you want to go back this year, you can, because it would save us a chunk of money. There's no relegation. We'd be quite happy if you wanted just to, you wouldn't play as many games. As it turned out, I played 37 games that season, so it wasn't exactly a rest. But so I, on the summer

0: tour that year, I had a discussion with Don Lennon. Billy Lavery, I think, was president of the RFU, and we just thrashed out a deal on the way back, just nice and quietly, and I ended up back in Munster, and I played for Munster from sort of 92 to 94, 95. I'd been on the bench and had played maybe one season, got injured, and I loved it, and it was a big thing for me to go back. It was strange. It was kind of mad, because you knew you were only going to be back for a year. And I remember having a conversation with Frankie Sheehan, because he wasn't overly happy with the fact of me coming back. And I said, look, we'll just work our butt off together and see what happens. And we'll just, you know, we'll both try and get better during the season. And I will only be gone. I will only be there for 1 9 months or 10 months period of time. So it was, you know, it worked out great. It was nearly a fairy tale.
1: Yes, it was indeed. Yeah, we'll get to that. And how did the professionalism at Munster compare to what you were used to at Queen's?
0: It was very different. It was very unusual, actually. I remember, like, we had 9 international captains in my team in Queen's, and I'd been captain the year before, and it was... it was very professional, very clued in. And Munster wasn't anywhere near as professional. And that comes across a really big negative. And when you looked at it at the very start, it was almost like a negative. But there was a sense of team in Munster that, for all the amount of skill, qualities, experience that we had in Queen's, we just didn't have. It was chalk and cheese. And Munster had a tough edge. I mean, some of the training sessions were tougher than matches that you'd have in the Premiership. And it was different, entirely different. And there was a sense of fun in Munster that didn't exist in Queen's. And so I loved the year I had coming back. And I was pretty serious anyway. But I loved the fun that was in there. I didn't love it all the time, but I loved it a lot of the time. And I have to say, I'd found the start of professional rugby very, very difficult. And it was very tiring, a huge amount of rugby. And I kind of reignited my love with the game with that season back in Munster.
1: Quinny, just remind me, where were you at that stage in your career? What age were you? Were you a very much established starter? Or where were you kind of heading into that 99-2000 season?
2: I was 24. And I had, I suppose, we started off the season brilliantly because, I suppose, as Woody said, you know, we were probably still quite amateur away thing. You know, beat an English team in Thornwood Park was probably third or fourth year in Europe. And, if we beat an English team, it was seen as success. And that was kind of the message when Declan Kidney took over in 97, that, we had this kind of jovial, hard edge to us, where we were, didn't really understand what it was like to win, I suppose, and win consistently. We were very difficult to beat at home at Thornwood Park. And, part of the kind of growing as a group, and a vast majority of the group that we started with went on to play for Ireland, and most of the guys stayed with Munster throughout their whole careers. But I think it was a real learning curve for all of us, because, we started to win a little bit more and started to believe in ourselves a little bit. And Declan was really good around that. The fitness levels needed to improve. And I think when John Langford came in 99 and Woody signed, they brought a new level of professionalism and a real kind of eye-opening way of training, preparing. And as Woody said, you know, he's coming from a more professional setup with Quinns. John Langford had come from Australia, and he was embarrassing guys the way he was training in the gym and some of the fitness sessions we did. I remember we had 3K fitness tests, and John Langford would literally be lapping people in the, so he was kind of showing players up, and we thought we were strong and fit, but we weren't. I think we were good at doing the beach weights and, probably looking good in the gym, but we weren't training hard enough. But I think the greatest enjoyment out of playing with the players, and Woody mentioned it, there was a hard edge there, but there was also a great ambition to get better. And 99 season was probably, we turned a corner. We won the Interpros in 98. And it's always our major goal before Europe ever was mentioned. Can we win the Interpros? We win the Interpros as more Munster guys in the Irish team, and it was... you know, that rivalry between the other provinces. But I think 99 was probably the start of more of a belief in the team. And then, as I said, Langford and Woody coming in were quality, top quality players. Mikey Mullins had signed. He was Irish qualified as well, but we hadn't any overseas players other than that. But the younger players, the likes of, you know, John Kelly, Jason Holland, Anthony Horgan, Rod Strings, Golliver's captain, Hayes, Claw even, you know, got fitter and more professional. And I think there was an ambition within the group to try and do well in Europe. Now, we had no idea that come the end of that season that we'd be playing in the final, but we definitely thought we were better and we started really well. So it was enjoyable. It was really enjoyable. And we did feel we were getting better. Going back to what I said about Declan Kidney, when he came in 97, he was kind of trying, the big thing for Declan with us was to try and change the mindset and actually get us to believe that we could win. And I genuinely, I don't want to be patronizing Woody because he's a big enough head as it is, but, I think the mentality, the mental side of it was really, really important for us, that we actually could, of course, we could perform well at home in Thomond Park. It just happened way more naturally, but it was about winning on the road. And we won our first game in France in 98 away in, against Bourgoin. Or was that 99, Woody, against Colombia? I can't remember. Was it 98?
0: 98 Colombia, 99 Bourgoin. No, the other way around.
2: The other way around, yeah. So we won in France for the first time, and they were kind of, that was a significant step for us in that growth and in the mental kind of approach to game. So it was a real feel good factor. And as I said, Woody and Langford being the team, you know, two players who came in, Mullins, Jason Holland.
1: Yeah.
2: And a lot of the younger players were playing well as well and starting to play better in themselves.
1: You mentioned the Interpros there, Quinny. So again, even in the 99 season, Keith, you beat Leinster home and away, 30 points to 13 in Donnybrook. Ulster, you won in Ravenhill by a single point, so a decent start to the season. And then the pool had Colombia, as you say, you beat them in December 99. The Saracens games, I don't particularly remember them, Keith, but they seem like they were incredible games. You won in Vicarage Road in the November by a single point, 35 points to 34 at Vicarage Road. And then in the January, they came to Thomond. And that was also a one-point win, 31 points to 30. So between winning in France and then seeing off Saracens twice, you must have, as you were acclimatizing, realized, yeah, you know, this team had a bit of something about them.
0: Well, there was something else. The game against Leinster and Donnybrook was 5 days after we lost, I think, to Argentina in Lens.
1: Wow.
0: And Declan Kidney, in fairness to Kidney, no, and he's, at times he's mad as a brush, and at times he's truly magnificent. And the two of those, it's very hard to figure out which one is which at the time. And it took a while to get it, but he had a lovely emotional gauge of his players. That's what I would have always said. So for that game against Leinster, he actually said, "You can turn up with the game, and if you want to play, you can play. And if you don't, you don't have to." It was amazingly different, you know. So we all got up with the morning of the game, and we said, "Jesus, yeah, we want to play." Our last game was a dreadful game in France, and we need to get up in the field. And to say that we were hungry on that day, we blew Leinster away. The match against Ulster was actually on the hurling pitch in Queen's, Queen's University. And I think it was the first time Munster had won in Ulster for 20-odd years, 25 years, something crazy, a long period of time. So there were things that were being knocked over all the time. The Saracens game was interesting, very interesting from Kidney's perspective. And I do want to talk about John Langford, but Kidney, we had a team meeting that week. And I don't know if Quinny can remember it, but he had loads of noise blaring inside in the team room. There was a remote control car because they used to bring the kicking tee on with a remote control car in Watford. There were kind of scantily clad women up on top of the pictures of women up on the room, and we're saying, like, what the hell is going on in here? And he said, listen, when you go over there, it's all razzmatazz. It's all cheerleaders. It's all noise. They'll turn up the noise. It'll be very loud. You're going to be waiting a few minutes for a tea to be brought on by a remote controlled car. You can lose your concentration. You need to get your head around that this is something that's very different to what you're used to. And I, you know what? I thought it was mad and brilliant in equal measure. And we went out to that game. And to be honest, lots of guys, like in our back line, we had some really good players, but they weren't big Irish name players. And at the time, you'd Raj and Stringer, and nobody really knew them. And you had Killian Keane, who was a lovely footballer, Jeremy Staunton, who was a really fantastic footballer, and Dutchie Holland, who was, he never seemed to do anything flash. But my God, was he the most effective player to have on the field. So suddenly there was an awful lot of good things happening. But that game turned on the fact that Saracens brought Paul Wallace off the bench. And at that stage, we were just lacking a little bit of focus in the game over there. And there was one of the guys that we'd all played with, and he'd been, you know, played under 20 with me in Munster, and we played against him, and he'd been with Ireland and on the line. And that just became our focus of the game. And we just pretty much kind of said, okay, we're going to attack him. Himself and his brother nearly had a scrap in the middle of the game, which was really interesting. And we snuck over for a win. That was a huge step for Munster to make that win away from home. Mm. When we got back, the pressure was now on us. And I mean, we played some incredible rugby. And I do remember this very well. About 3 minutes before the end, or 4 minutes before the end, I made a mistake. I came out of the line about 10 yards from our line, came out to make the tackle, made the tackle, but it took me about 7 yards to bring your man down. It was a dreadful tackle, a bad mistake. It was in the wrong position, and they snuck over for a try. And I remember standing behind the post. I don't know if you remember this, Quinny, but Golov just said, okay, we know what we have to do. We're going to get the kickoff. We're going to kick the kickoff. We're going to catch the ball. We're going to hold on to it till we get a penalty. Then we're going to kick it in the corner. And when we go from there, we're going to score. And we got the ball. We held on to it for 30 seconds, penalty. We kicked into the corner, held on to it again, another penalty, kicked into right into the corner. And we snuck over for a try. And Raj didn't even know if he needed to kick the kick or not, whether 1 point defeat was enough, all these things that you're trying to remember that you know. But he kicked the most unbelievable kick. It wasn't going over. It came back in and grazed the post and went in. I remember that as clear. And I remember the noise in Thomond Park, and it was the old Thomond Park, and it just was... It was phenomenal, and it was part of this kind of drive. But the one thing I did want to say is, you mentioned the scores. We played that year unbelievable rugby. It was in a great blend of forwards and backs. It was kind of guys running all over the place, and some of the scores were truly amazing, actually.
1: So for the purposes of time, and we can jump back and forth, and I will ask you about John Langford as well, Keith. To the knockout stages, Stade Francais at home, 27 points to 10. Again, another very respectable score racked up. The Toulouse semi-final lives long in the memory. Munster 31, Toulouse 25. You can't overstate the extent to which Toulouse were very much Toulouse in their pomp. They were tournament favourites. They had won 9 in a row before that game. But Quinny, for you, the knockout stages, and you can bring in Kidney here and your experience, the knockout stages for you, Quinny, were that little bit different.
2: Yeah, they were different. I think I played the start of the 6 pool games, and I got injured in the last pool game against Pontypridd over in Wales, and I was out for a couple of weeks. And there was a 3 month, because there was no Celtic League back then. There was a 3 month, even 3.5 month gap between the last pool game and the quarterfinals. So we were back playing with our clubs, or playing. Some guys were playing for our destination. I wasn't, and I suppose I didn't play that well with them. We'd have star-studded Shannon team, a very strong side. We actually started losing games, and we weren't training that much with Shannon, and there was a lot of disruption there. And I probably let my frustration and get the better of me, and I didn't play that well, and I was trying too hard. And suddenly came quarter-final time, I got the call from Declan Kidney that he wanted to see me, and Eddie Halvey was starting instead of me for the Stade Francais game. I was originally told it was because of Eddie was he was an exceptional athlete. But he was only training part-time with us because he'd come back from London Irish and he was playing with Shannon but wasn't full-time with Munster. So it was kind of a bit of a bolt out of the blue. And Eddie was exceptional in the line-out. So I was told because it was a Stade Francais line-out and stuff. And look, in fairness, Eddie played that game. He probably robbed two or three line-outs from them in the quarter-finals. I came on for 2 minutes at the end. Wasn't involved in the game in the semi-final in Toulouse. Or the final against Northampton. And in fairness, Eddie was outstanding. So it was a kind of a real kind of a change from where the first half of my season went brilliantly, where I was getting Man of the Match awards in those Interpro games or, you know, Man of the Match awards in some, a couple of the Heineken Cup or the European games, to suddenly now playing really poorly for Shannon, not being on the Munster team, and a bit of a salt really. And it was a real learning curve for me, and it was the first day that I experienced that situation of being, you know, Dick Kidney was really good with me about it. I was devastated, but you know, I put the head down and just accepted it. And I remember being in Toulouse. That Toulouse game was just, it was one of the greatest wins ever for Munster. It's right up there. There's a lot of them we could pick, but I remember doing we were captains run the day before the game, and Toulouse were just finished before us, and we were kind of laughing because we were wearing these O'Neill's baggy t-shirts, oversized tracksuits and oversized t-shirts. None of the gear fitted us properly. You know, the gear is all fitted nowadays and the muscles are out and everybody can see the condition of players. We looked like a bunch of amateurs arriving across the field, and Toulouse were walking off with all these big monsters who looked way better conditioned than us. And the daunting task of playing away in France. But as Woody said there, we had developed a way of playing that was hard to analyze that year, where we were really good and our set piece was good, our maul was good, we had an array of ball carriers, and we had guys who played in the back line who weren't outstanding athletes, but they were just relentless and they were fit and they were skillful. And they couldn't run away and beat anyone for out and out pace, but we just played with a tempo that was pure kamikaze style.
1: Yes.
2: And that's what happened in that semi-final. And it was an incredible game. And it was, you know, I always say the Saracens game in Thomond Park was the moment where we kind of turned the corner and we were ready. But then, and you know, and then the team accelerated on and the performance in against a loosened Bordeaux's different level.
1: Yes, and that style of play you describe is perfectly encapsulated, Keith, in the O'Gara try, the one that effectively goes from Munster's own 22 right through to the try line, obviously. Three tries that day in Bordeaux. That must rank incredibly highly, even for you. You've had lots of big days, Keith, but that performance against that team, that was pretty special. In the sunshine, in France, you know, like it was real kind of vintage Heineken Cup stuff instantly.
0: Well, it was 27 or 8 degrees, right, which doesn't suit me or John Hayes, right? I can tell you that heat coming down. I lost at Toulouse in the quarterfinal of the Heineken Cup the previous year, and we lost by 60 points with Quinns. And, you know, to say that there was a level of trepidation going down there and they were in their pump. Yeah. There's a couple of things that stick out to me for that day. One was that the Munster crowd travelled and were louder than the Toulouse crowd. And that was the first, I don't know whether it was the first time that had happened or not, but it was on the field. You hear the noise, but you rarely hear, you know, exactly who it is that's calling it. That felt like a home game on the hottest day that we'd play in. And it was stunning. And I love playing in France because I love the abuse and I love the noise and the heckling. I just think it makes for a fantastic atmosphere. To have that when you have, I don't know how many thousand, 4,000 or 5,000 Munster fans or whatever were there on that day that were making more noise, that was incredibly special. There also was John Hayes scoring a try, which is absolutely... one of those really, really rare things that happen. And there's a great joy in the fact that he actually hasn't moved for the previous 60 seconds to score that try. quite something. But it was an amazing try. There was a lot went on it. And it also showed the strength and depth of the team. So I went off injured at halftime. I tried to get it strapped up to come back on again. It's an incredibly long walk to get onto the field. And I was trying to go back on. I couldn't. And I was shouting at them, stick Frankie on. And Frank Sheehan came on and had a cracking game. Absolutely. Had a brilliant 40 minutes, did really, really well. And suddenly there was a coming together that a lot more people were involved. And even though Quinny wasn't, he had been involved earlier on. It was the first time that there was this strength and depth, because you never wanted to go off before, you know, and you still didn't want to go off, but you wanted when guys came on to do a good job. Mm. And there seemed to be a bit of a change in that one. And in many respects, the peak that we had in that game almost put us under pressure for the final, because suddenly we were still, nobody was talking about us, even though we were thinking we're on this big journey. Nobody was really talking about us at all. And then suddenly we beat the princes of Europe, and we were favourites for the final in Twickenham, which is a kind of rare place for us to be.
1: Alan, do you remember the meeting the night before the final? Because it's been talked about a few times as potentially unhelpful and maybe left players emotionally drained. I don't know, has that been overstated or does that tally with your memory? What happened the night before?
2: I don't put a big emphasis on us being too emotional. I think we did get an emotional meeting. I think Declan came up with the idea to ask each individual person what it meant to them and where we were at. And obviously it was new ground, a lot of us, and people got quite emotional, and some guys, you know, there was a few tears shed, and so I know it was mentioned afterwards that it didn't affect performance the next day. I think we ended up playing at a Northampton side who were kind of carrying a number of players who were injured, who barely made the game. They'd played the week before. I think we had a 2-week break. We had a lovely cushy run into the final. They were bruised and battered. People were writing them off. And I think their bit of match hardness actually probably got them the result. I know you could look back and look, Munster should have still won the game, I think. Rog missed two incredibly hard kicks, but, you know, both of them were very, very close, and there was very fine margins in the game. And I just think they had an extra little bit of energy, which doesn't make sense because they were probably out on their feet in the previous couple of weeks to put a squad together. And the meeting the night before, I know some people talk about, I don't think it had a major effect. I think the desired effect, the idea of it was to try and just bring us closer together and really kind of emphasize what it meant to everybody. And, you know, who knows? Some people probably have a different opinion that it had an effect. But I was on the bench and I was nearly crying as well. And I think Ken O'Connell, he said that Ken O'Connell wasn't on the bench, but he was in the squad. And everybody got a chance to speak, and he just, if you can remember, Woody, I think he said something about the last time when Ireland had beaten England in the Millennium Cup or something, wasn't it? There was some trophy that Ken O'Connell got blamed for robbing the last time he played in Twickenham, and that's all he was worried about, that nobody blaming for robbing the trophy the next day. So it ended with a little bit of humour, but there was a lot of emotion in that meeting.
0: I remember sitting on that bench in 94 for that game against England with Ken. To sit and watch any game with Ken is something that I would recommend anybody to have a chance of in their life. It really is something. He's crazy on the sideline. And that meeting, I thought, went a little bit too long, but that was all. And this is in retrospect, but I did feel at certain parts of the time, our travel schedule for that game was dreadful. I have a feeling we flew into Gatwick and then got a bus over to Heathrow, which is over to where we were staying for Twickenham, which was crazy. We also went in against all the traffic and came back stuck in traffic the day before the game to walk around. We spent an awful lot of time in the bus. I think we did an awful lot of things that you do because you're trying to fill your time because you don't know what you're going to do. And I think if you looked at what Munster and the Munster teams did afterwards, and some of the Irish teams did afterwards, they'd got used to being in those big, difficult, huge occasions and had got rid of some of the mistakes that they would have had to get there. I felt forever that Munster were favourites for that game, and we wore that mantle very poorly, and I thought it almost put an additional pressure on us, and we tightened up a little bit. It was still an incredibly difficult game, and we look at it, and Quinny, you mentioned the players coming back that were injured. They had an unbelievable team. You know, they had Gary Pagel, who was an incredible tight head, playing for them. Pat Lamb playing.
2: Tim Rodber.
0: Alan Bateman, who played with me on the Lions in '97. Frederico Mendes, the huge Argentinian hooker.
2: Matt Dawson as well.
0: Yeah, Matt Dawson. I mean, I think Paul Grayson. I mean, they had a serious, serious team. And, I won't say that we took them for granted. We absolutely didn't. And we knew everything that was in it. But, you know, the things you learn, I think we learned so much on that day. I mean, for me, I struggled with the fact that I never got the chance to live those learned lessons back in a Munster jersey. And, but that was, so be it. That was the decisions that I'd made at the time and the contracts that I had. But it was an amazing journey, and I still put it down as one of my favorite sporting memories. So from the very end final whistle, which was just everybody was disconsolate, to the singing of the Fields of Athenry, no Munster fan left. And that kind of erupted after about 30 seconds after the end of the game. And, you know, a pact was forged then. And I remember Golov. I mean, it was quite strange. We ended up with a civic reception at about 12 o'clock that night in Limerick, which nobody wanted to go to. And we're all really disappointed. But when we landed in the airport in Shannon, we didn't know what we'd expect. You're not thinking at all. And the place was full. And I remember Golov stood up and he apologized. And he said, "I'm sorry, lads, we let you down." And the whole place went, "No, no, no," you know. And it felt like everybody was in it with us. So there was a great coming together for that. It was, I thought it was a marvelous thing that ended in failure. But it ended on that day in failure. And I do think an awful lot of what happened, a lot of the lessons learned in that period of time went on to some of the success that happened afterwards.
1: Alan, I'm sure obviously you were disappointed in that you didn't get to play, but you're also very close with Ronan O'Gara. And for him, there were two drop goals. There were certainly four penalties, if not five. You talk to him even now and that haunts him a little bit, that final, not least, I suspect, because he looks at the likes of Mick Galway and Clossy and various others who he would love to have won a European Cup with, you know? So you're friendly with them. That would have had a huge effect on him.
2: Yeah, it did at the time, but Rod was young enough himself. And I think Claw actually would slag him over the years and say, "You fucker, you missed you missed those kicks, and I missed the opportunity to win the European Cup." And Rog gradually, as the years went on, even up to the point of 2006 when we won it, Claw was one of the first ex players that ran onto the field in the Millennium Stadium. There was no steward stopping him. He wanted to get out onto that field of players because, he was such an integral part of our development and growth. Rog always said back to him as the years went on, "Well, I got so many that won us matches after that. It was just a shame that you had to retire and you couldn't play on." And that was the case because, you know, Golov and Claw, they were probably two, and there's many more that, you know, Woody mentioned Killian Keane, John Langford, Mikey Mullins, guys, Jason Holland, these guys who were involved in that period from probably 97 onwards. And then for various different reasons, they finished and they retired and some moved on. But there was a number of guys that were unlucky because we lost the final in 02 as well and number of semi-finals and stuff like that. And Rog was the one that got those penalties. I remember many games where he kicked big penalties to win matches or conversions, and that were vital. It did affect him. And he's such a competitive person, even to this day, that he still thinks about those kicks. you know, that he missed, and you know, it's just part and parcel of it. And I think Axel was always brilliant with him in the years after, or even Paulie or Jim Williams when they were captains afterwards, where they just took away the doubt when there was a penalty and they just said, "You're taking it." He had no choice at times, even some of the long ones. And that kind of, you know, I suppose you have to, you don't have to have disappointments to get brilliance afterwards, but it does help, you know, if you have those disappointments, it makes you learn from them. And certainly nobody ever spoke in a serious way and said, well, Rog Costas, Ireland Cup final. Woody makes a great point, and it's so relevant, and it can happen any sports team. We tightened up. The team just got a little bit tight and maybe a little bit worn out with the whole occasion, the emotion of the day and the crowd and everything. And we just took our eye off the ball a little bit, and they were so desperate and such a good side. You know, it was really devastating to lose that. But it was a real learning curve as well.
1: Yeah, 9-8, I should say, for younger listeners, if you're wondering what the score was in the final. Keith, I know Ronan even called you that summer, and in fairness to him, decided he could go two ways with that. He could brush it under the carpet and just plow on, or he could try and address what had happened so it wouldn't happen again. And not shockingly, I think he did the right thing.
0: Yeah, it's funny because when you mentioned younger people, but when people who were watching Rog play in the last 7 or 8 years, he didn't seem to miss a kick. Mm. And he went through a period where he missed a lot of kicks. And 2000, 2001, 2002, even 2003, he was a very young guy. It's sometimes when I was saying it in, when Jacob Stockdale came on the scene in 2018, that this guy is actually learning how to play rugby in international rugby. That's a very tough thing. Rog did that 20 years ago. Yeah. He was a small guy, like slight in frame, getting roughed up in every game. I mean, long before Johnny, the picture there behind you, would get hit, Rog was always targeted. And it was quite funny. It was quite interesting watching him play. If it was in front of the post, he could have been nervous with it. If it was on the touchline, there's a good chance he was going to pop it over, you know. But he learned all those things. They were all skills that he had to learn. And what I can never get over with Rog, and I do say this, I love slagging Rog because he reacts quite angrily, which is great, you know. But I love the fact that Rog played for the amount of time he did. For a guy who was slight, he never got injured. He didn't, you know. And we slag him because he wasn't a great tackler. But you never faulted the fact he was throwing himself into every single tackle.
1: It was a committed tackler, if not a great one.
0: He was, absolutely. But that's not even what I'm talking about. So he could come out like coming out of a tumble dryer from a tackle and have to stand up and kick a kick. And how many kicks do we have now in our memory of the last 20 years? How many of those kicks have come from Johnny and Rog being roughed up during the day and still having the balls to be able to bang it over at the right time, to not tighten up, to still be relaxed, to still go through all the things that he'd been trained to do? I still think he delivered so well. And I do believe that a lot of those guys learned in that period of time. And that brings me back to Langford. Langford was the quietest guy of all time, right? No, he was like a pull-through for a rifle. He was an unbelievably thin guy. Very, very fit. Ate like a horse, like never stopped eating. He would eat all day long. He felt he needed every bit of energy. He burnt it all off, obviously. He had a lovely dry sense of humour. But his attention to detail in the gym and on the track was just of a different standard for everybody. So you, David Wallace, who played, and David Wallace was the quickest guy and the most powerful guy of all time. He was extraordinary, like really extraordinary, a freak of nature. But then you would see how he could maximize what he was doing because of the attention to detail that Langford was doing. His attention to detail, to lineouts, to defensive lineouts, to the movement in lineouts, to what every player should do, to the fact that it wasn't just about him being up in the air, but it was about the guys that would lift him. And the amount of pressure he put on the players that wanted to do it. I mean, he had a lovely way of, because he never was loud, but he had a lovely way of bringing people with him. And all the guys that went with him became incredibly proficient at the different component parts of it. And I always thought that he was the sort of totem pole for the young second rows that came afterwards, to Donal Kilcullen and Paul O'Connell, that they got to see that this was a guy that, look, he's played for Australia, but look at his effort. He's an old guy. Look at the amount of time and attention he's putting into his game.
2: But Woody, I met him in Tokyo. Nothing's changed. He's 50. And for the Ireland-Japan game, he got a train down from Tokyo for an hour and a half, got off the train in the morning, cycled for 2.5 hours, hiked up a mountain for about 2 hours, came back down and then cycled back an hour and a half, got on the train and went to the match that day. He's still training 5-6 o'clock in the morning every day. He just has that in him, and he was lacking power and explosive power, but endurance and the ability to train in the gym was sensational, and it did have a lasting effect on lots of us as players that we needed to train harder.
0: And the most entertaining soccer player of all time, he was beyond useless, wasn't he?
2: He sure was.
1: One last one. I'm just wondering, Quinny, the Declan Kidney you played under in 99, 2000, was he different to the coach that you later worked under and won the Heineken Cups under?
2: Yeah, he was. I think he probably treated a lot of us at the start like scoopy pupils. He got the job by default because I can't think of the Welsh coach that got the job originally in 97. He came in for a couple of days and realized that most of the squad were only part-time and guys were going to work, and it was completely disjointed, and walked away after 3 days. Declan got the job then and gave up his teaching job. And so I suppose at the start, we were all like pupils. Discipline was massive. And getting to know players, I think, takes a certain amount of time for any coach, and understanding that. And I think by 2000, not just by 2008, 9, 10, when he was coaching Ireland, I think as the years went on, the relationships got better, the individual relationships, and he understood that not everybody had to train the same intensity. Other guys needed to work on certain things and certain skills in their game and stuff like that. So as Woody said, he had a great way of kind of connecting with people, and that was one of his biggest strengths, to be able to understand the player and kind of have the ability. I think at the start, he probably treated everyone the same, that if anyone stepped out of line, they were in the bad books. But I think as the years went on, if something was going wrong for somebody, he gradually wanted to understand why and how can I help the player here and how can I instill confidence and belief in him. And I think that was his biggest skill, and I think he wouldn't mind me saying that. That he got to understand people, and he certainly got the best out of me for a couple of years, because I ended up having a chat at the end of that season with him, Joe, about, am I actually going to get a contract here? Where my attitude needs to change. I need to do things differently. I need to look after my discipline better. And what do I really want from the game, and how all my approach and stuff. And I had my own inner demons to battle throughout my whole career. Woody could write a book on them. And he helped me a lot as well. But I remember having that conversation with Declan, and we clashed a lot up to that point. And suddenly the relationship was totally different, because we had a real open and frank conversation. And I was crying out for him to understand me more and to actually help me, rather than come down like a ton of bricks on me if I stepped out of line. And it made a massive difference. And I came back in 2001, and I was starting for Ireland, you know, and I was really doing well in every game I played. Got level with my own performances and stuff like that. As the years went on, they certainly fluctuated, and the old demons came back at times. But I think he had a brilliant ability to understand people.
1: Okay, that's a very interesting note to finish on. Fellas, thanks so much for the walk down memory lane. Keith, thank you.
0: Cheers, gents. Great to see you. Mind yourself.
1: Alan Quinlan, much appreciated. Thanks for legging it in and getting on Zoom and doing all that for us as well. Great to have you on.
2: Cheers, Joe. Thanks.
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16: Sometimes I might even leave it on when there's rugby. Yeah.

0: I'd leave it all.
1: Off the ball.
2: So we're delighted to say Phil Neville is on the line. Amongst his other achievements, there are 6 Premier League titles, 3 FA Cups, a Champions League, 59 England appearances, obviously co-owner at Salford City, a BBC pundit, and coaching work with England underage sides, Valencia, Everton and Manchester United to boot. And a former teammate as well, Kevin Kilbane, which must have been quite the honour for you.
3: Yes, I think out of all them things you just said, I think being a teammate and playing behind Kevin at left back was probably one of the highest, I think.
2: Were there ever times where you thought yourself, even fleetingly, it used to be Ryan Giggs there?
3: Yeah, well, to be honest with you, I play. I had Giggs here, I had Jesper Blomqvist in front of me, and then I had Ronaldo for a season as well, and I went to Everton. And I started developing a bad back. I think it's because I was carrying Kevin down our left side a lot. So it was great. It was
4: I was making you look off decent. That's what it was.
3: Yeah,
4: having to track back
3: all the time when I lost a yard. No, it was a brilliant professional, a brilliant time for Everton when Kevin obviously qualified for the Champions League, and then I joined the year after, and we got knocked out the first round. So, no, it was a brilliant time, brilliant experience playing with Kevin.
4: It's come to my mind that I remember when you. I remember you asked the question. We were early on the season. We'd had a shocking start to the season. I don't know how it transpired. We started the season so poorly, but I think that Champions League knockout, then we got knocked out of the Europa League. Everything happened so quickly for us. I remember we got to around about November time. You asked me the question. Do you think we're going to get relegated? I was like, we're grand. You've gone from winning so much at United to such a low, in such a short space of time.
3: I never forgot that because we'd just been knocked out the Europa League by, I think, Steaua Bucharest. Mm. And then we'd gone to Arsenal on Monday night and we've got beat 3-4-0. And on the plane on the way home, I was sat with you and Leon Osman. And it was just like, it felt like a side that was going down at that time. And I remember Moisey pulling me into his office and saying, look, it will improve. But I was having such a good time, it actually didn't matter. But I just thought, is this what happens when you're in a relegation team? You just keep losing and losing and losing. But then the game after, I think we drew with Chelsea at home, and the rest was obviously a lot better.
2: And can you talk to us, Phil, about your decision to go to Everton? Because I did just a quick look back at your recent appearances for Manchester United, and 04-05, obviously these are not all in the league. You only 19 in the league that year, but you had 34 overall. The year before that, you had 31 in the league. You had 43 appearances overall. The year before that, 43 appearances overall. The year before that, 38 appearances overall. So over the course of seasons at Manchester United, you were racking up close to 40 odd, sometimes over 40 appearances. The decision to go to Everton can't have been easy for like a multitude of reasons, which are obvious to anyone who watched your time at United. Did Ferguson try and keep you, or what was your logic?
3: It wasn't an easy decision. It was just in that last season, the boss had just bought Jemba, Cleverson, David Bellion. He was trying to build a new team, and Quinton Fortune came into the squad. And my games, and I was missing out on games for people like Jemba to play, and Cleverson to play, and Quinton Fortune to play. And these were good players, but I just thought that the writing was a little bit on the wall, and I got to the point where it was just, at the time, I thought, I need to be playing every week here, or at least have the opportunity to play every week. It looked like he was building a new team. Nicky Butt had left, David Beckham had left, so I just thought it was just the right time. And when I went to see him, he said, he agreed with my decision, but he said, look, I don't want to lose you, so if you don't find the opportunity that you want, then I'm more than want you in my squad, because you're a 35 to 45 game a season for me, and I know I can play and trust you. So look, it was not as if he was telling me to get out the door. He was just saying, look, it's difficult for me to keep leaving you out the side because I like you, I rate you. I said, and maybe now's the time to look somewhere else. And David Moyes had been speaking to my dad probably for the previous 12 months. Every time he saw him at a game, he said, look, if Phil ever becomes available. And Everton had an unbelievable season, so I just thought, it's an easy journey down the East Lanks. I didn't have to move away from home. And I was joining a club that was in the Champions League.
2: Mm. Do you get emotional? Do you when you tell Ferguson when the magnitude of leaving Old Trafford hits you, or does it feel good?
3: Well, I actually went round to his house. He invited me round to his house, and I sat in his front room. It was me, my brother, and Sir Alex, and he made me a cup of tea. We spoke for probably an hour, 2 hours about my career, about the next move. Initially, I wanted to move abroad because I didn't want to play against United. And then at the end of the conversation, he said, look, speak to your dad, go and find the club, and we'll speak later. And when I actually made the decision, Everton had just played a pre-season friendly against Udinese, and I phoned David Moyes after the game about 12:45, and I said, I want to join Everton. And he said, right, come down tomorrow, have your medical. And I remember coming off the phone, I phoned my dad, and I burst out crying because the realisation hit me then that I was leaving Manchester United. And for the next hour, I was bawling my eyes out. I woke up the next morning, went down to Everton, had my medical with Mick Rathbone, and never looked back. It was the best decision I ever made.
4: Right. It shows your relationship as well, though, Phil, doesn't it? You never used an agent, did you? So to have that relationship, there's not too many players that would have had that level of maturity, I suppose, to go in and speak to Alex Ferguson about it, particularly when you say you're leaving the club that you've been with since you were a baby.
3: Yeah, well, to be honest with you, Kev, the day before, my dad had a call off Steve McLaren, who's the Middlesbrough manager, and said, I want to sign Phil, and I think I can get him out. I've spoke to the boss, etc. So that set the alarm bells ringing. I went, my dad phoned the boss. He said, look, he said, I don't want to sell him. He said, but there are a few clubs interested in him. So the minute that a manager gives you that little bit of maybe and there might be an opportunity, then you think to yourself, maybe it is time. But I didn't want to get another agent involved because, one, I knew that there were clubs interested in me and I knew my worth, and my father was experienced enough because he'd worked in football for 20 years that, actually, rather than pay an agent, I'd go in to see Bill Kenwright and David Moyes. One, did I want to join Everton? Did I like the manager? Straight away, I did. And then two, my father went down to London to see Bill Kenwright. He took my Man United contract with him. He showed him my Man United contract. He said, all he wants you to match his Man United contract. I didn't want any more because I was highly paid. And Bill Kenwright, within 10 minutes, said, yeah, we can do that. And it was signed within 10 minutes. I think Bill Kenwright and my dad was in the room for literally 15 minutes. It was the quickest contract talked that he'd ever done, Bill Kenwright. So it was pretty simple, really.
2: Phil, you knew and played under Alex Ferguson for a very long time.
3: Yeah.
2: You know, there's a caricature of Ferguson and for various reasons. What can you tell us about him which might surprise us, good and bad? You know, he's a complicated 3D person. He's not perfect. Yeah. What kind of fella did you find him to be?
3: He's not really that complicated. He's actually quite a simple person. I mean, maybe twice he actually raised his voice at me. He never, ever gave me the hairdryer, ever. He had this unbelievable warmth about him at times. He had a sixth sense that when he could walk into a room, he could see a person to see if he was happy, sad, worried, or just okay. You know, and he'd come up to you. He had this. The best story is when you'd go and see him in his office, and he was an intimidating man to go and see in the office. And more often than not, it was probably when you either needed a day off or you needed to go and speak to him about your situation at the club. So you'd probably prep the night before about and speak to loads of people about, I'm going to go in tomorrow, I'm going to tell him that I'm not happy about keep being left out of this team. And you'd get it all rehearsed, and you'd go into his office, and he had two styles, I always thought, Sir Alex. And the one where, if he got you into his office, you'd always have to sit over the desk to him, face to face. But if you go into his office and ask to speak to him, he would always get out of his chair and take you over to his, like, Chesterfield suite, and he'd sit next to you, put his arm around you, and make you feel like...

0: successful man. He had a tough side, but if you worked hard for him, you had a great attitude, you did everything right all the time, he would treat you like one of his sons.
1: You joined the club at 14. Obviously, yeah. We know cricket was a big love of yours, and I know Kev wants to ask you about that. But say 15, 16, 17, I was reading, you know, Paul Scholes did an interview there, I was just reading it the other day, and he said the only one we felt sure was going to make it out of that group that ultimately did was Ryan Giggs.
0: Yeah.
1: What was your sense? How quick, you know, when did you realise something really special is happening?
0: Well, I think sense that I was going to make it as a Manchester United footballer until probably the day I made my debut against Wrexham in the FA Cup and then the week after against Man City. Up until then, I thought I was a million miles away from the level that was required. But in terms of the others, I mean, you knew straight away Ryan Giggs was going to be a superstar. You know, from the age of 13, 14, he was the standard bearer for all the young lads that came. He was playing with men at 18 when he was 13, 14, and actually taking the mitt out of them. So you knew he was something special. With Scholes, it was always the size that was a problem. But he didn't actually make the youth team in 92. He was not even in the squad because of his size. And then the year after, he just shot up a few inches, and then all of a sudden that toughness came through. With my brother, I mean, if you saw my brother play at 14, you would have probably thought there's no way he's going to play football in general, never mind football for Manchester United. But he had this unbelievable attitude and determination, and all he wanted to do was play football for Man United. So he fought his way to where he was. And Beckham did have the star quality. You know, he had that long 50-yard diagonal. He had the look. He had everything that you'd associate. But maybe he didn't have the toughness at the time. And then he got sent out to Preston North End. I think he played with you, Kev, didn't he?
2: I was youth team, but yeah, he was there when I was in the youth team there as well. But you know, you touch on that though, Phil. But you were. Superb at 13, 14. I played against you when I was at Preston Schools, and you were playing for Manchester Schools at the time. You were the one thing that stuck out in my mind, you take free kicks, you take corners, you take goal kicks. You were one of those penalties. Every set piece you used to take them. So you say there about maybe, who can tell? You've played with a catalogue of players at United that wouldn't necessarily have made it after being superstars at 13 or 14, but you had that natural ability within you, probably one of the most naturally gifted players, certainly at my age group, in England, weren't you?
0: Well, I think what I had that my brother didn't have is that I played for my town, my county, and my country at 15 as well. And I, you know, if you play for your country at 15 at Wembley, England under 15 schoolboys, then people think, oh, you're going to get a good contract. I got a good contract when I was 14, which meant that when I left school, so I was decorated as a young schoolboy. But every time I used to go to Old Trafford, and I used to see all them great players, there was never a moment I thought I'm good enough to play for the first team here. And unbeknown to me, the night before I made my debut, I thought I was only in the squad to go and help Norman Davis, the kit man, pick up the boots the day after. And the boss had rung my father and said, look, get down to Old Trafford tomorrow because I'm going to give Phil his debut. And he didn't tell me that. He wanted me to obviously relax. I went to Old Trafford the next day. An hour and a half before kickoff, he named the team, and I was in it next to Pallister and Bruce and Paul Parker at right back and Ince and Keane in midfield and McClair, etc. And even then you think, oh, this is a wind-up, this is a wind-up. But you know, you just don't believe it until it actually happens. But as a schoolboy, I was probably someone that probably did achieve everything and more than others, really.
2: Joel's touching the cricket, and I have heard you talking about that, albeit briefly. You did have a decision to make around about 14, 15, but did you seriously think taking up cricket? Did you feel as though that you were good enough actually to go on and you were at Lancashire at the time, weren't you, and go and have a career in cricket? Did you have aspirations to do that?
0: Well, I was better at cricket. I was far better at cricket. I enjoyed cricket more, it was my maths teacher that made me decide between cricket and football, because I was missing a lot of school at the time for both sports, and he said, he got my father in one day and my mother, and he said, you can either miss cricket for football or for cricket. And I just played for cricket for England at Gloucester, and there was about 50 people watching, and about 3 months before that I played at Wembley in front of 80,000 for England at football. So the decision was probably made in those 3 months that I had. But my biggest disappointment is that I wasn't allowed to continue my development as a cricketer.

0: up until the age of 16 when I left school, and I had to finish at 15 because I'd just made my debut for Lancashire second team, which is like the reserve team, facing professional men, professional fast bowlers, and I was the youngest ever person to do that. So I was close to becoming, you know, like a professional cricketer at a level that no other schoolboy at my age was playing at. So I always thought I was closer and better at a cricketer to become a cricketer than I was a footballer. I thought football was just a pipe dream that was a million miles away. But at cricket, I actually thought I could, you know, maybe play for Lancashire at 16, 17 and play for England really young, and because I was breaking all the records at the time. So my biggest disappointment in life really was that I wasn't given the opportunity or enabled to play longer at cricket.
1: Your period at Manchester United was a very enjoyable one for Manchester United fans for obvious reasons. You won a lot, and for Manchester United fans here in Ireland, it was probably doubly exciting and wonderful because you had Dennis Irwin there, and then you have this immense thing of a guy from Ireland, Roy Keane, as captain of the club.
0: Yeah.
1: You were around him on a daily basis, so like you must have a real feel for the type of person he was around the ground as well as matches.
0: Yeah. I mean, he was the greatest captain that I ever played for. I think he was the person that I learned most from in my career in terms of standards that you've got to keep, in terms of leading a team from the front, in terms of never giving up, never letting your teammates down, standing up for your teammates when they're in trouble. I learned so much from him, and I had a great relationship with him when I was at Manchester United. I've got to say, he was a large part of that young group coming through. He helped us so much, and he sat with us, he talked to us, he joked with us. We talk about Sir Alex Ferguson not giving me any real telling off. You can't tell enough off Roy if you drop your standards. And I didn't really appreciate probably what I learned from him until I actually joined Everton. And then you remember certain things that he used to demand from you when I became captain of Everton that I started to demand from the teammates at Everton that I thought, dear me. And you had this thing in your head is, what would Roy say now? What would Roy say now if somebody came with a cap on his head or not the right trainers on? Roy Keane had hammered us for that. Roy Keane had hammered you for doing that too late before a game. You know what I mean? So I learned so much from him. And as a player, I don't think people realise how good a player he was. People say he was tough, he was aggressive, he was a brilliant passer of the ball. He was as brave as a lion in terms of getting on the ball. He used to always say, I was at left back or right back, if you're having trouble and I've got men round me, just give me the ball, I'll get you out of trouble. And you could trust him with your life. And It was brilliant in the last couple of years when I stepped into midfield. I played with him and alongside him. You just felt safe with him being in your team. And I don't think I've seen anyone close to that kind of level of leadership that Roy gave that United team over a 4 or 5 year period. It was incredible footballer.
1: You talked there about him driving standards. I very vividly remember him pushing you on the pitch. I think it was against Sunderland.
0: Yeah.
1: And I thought, well, one, to do that publicly, like, that's really out of order. And so, it's very interesting to hear you say that you don't feel...
0: Yeah, but he apologised for that the day after.
1: Did he?
0: I have no problem with but I said no problem with that. Obviously, it was the wrong thing to do, but the day after, straight away came up, he said I was out of order.
1: Right.
0: I mean, he knew what was right, he knew what was wrong. I mean, and there's times when he ruled by fear. There was times when he was a brilliant person for team spirit. I mean, people probably don't see that side to him, but he's a funny, funny person to be around. And, you know, I have to say, I say worshipped him probably is too strong a word, but he was one of my idols even when he was in our team, and he had so much respect. And you think about all the games that he drove Man United forward, and he played with injuries. He played towards the end of his career when he had a problem with his hip, and he did back an eyelid. He played with hamstring injuries. He was fearless, and like I say, you can only learn from people like that. And there was times he got sent off, but you actually didn't mind because you know he was fighting for you. And you knew that the game after, he would be back fighting for and supporting you.
1: It's funny you mentioned the humour, because growing up, you know, as a big Man United fan, and would get the fanzines, and whatever tour you were on or away trip you were on, there'd be pictures of you leaving the hotel as a team or whatever. And it seemed invariably, like Giggs and Butt seemed to be the messers. Keane was generally with them in all of those photos. It was like he sought out the messers and the team, which was kind of against the public image.
0: Yeah, I mean, Butty and Giggsy are just a double act. And you know, the back seat of the bus was always Butty, Giggsy and Keno. I mean, Keno was involved in everything in the team. And like I say, I know the young lads that came through, the Class 92, you know, we're obviously close friends, but Roy was almost the leader of our group. He was sat with us all the time. He would laugh and joke with us. He had a brilliant, brilliant sense of humour. People have this stereotype image of Roy Keane being an angry man with an ashen face, but he's actually, once you're inside the dressing room and he's relaxed, he is when he gets his game head on. But during the week, there's times when he would take the mickey out of everybody. He would be in on the jokes. He'd have a caring side for the foreign players that would come in. But when it came to work, when he got his work head on, he used to drive us forward. I mean, training was harder than matches. It was harder because he was harder on us in matches. You give the ball away in a possession session, he would hammer you. If you didn't stay with your runner, if you give a goal away, he would be highly critical of you because of the standards that he required. And the thing is with people like Roy Keane is that you think to yourself sometimes, oh, just wait until he gives the ball away. He never gives the ball away. He could never actually have a goal back at him. So it was just fantastic. I loved playing with him. And he was someone that helped us with our success.
2: Phil, I wanted to ask you about your personal life, if you don't mind, just a little bit. Just on your daughter, Isabella. And you spoke before about Sir Alex Ferguson. You mentioned about this compassionate side that he had and how he had a side that many people didn't actually see. But when your daughter was born, she was born with cerebral palsy. And
0: yeah.
2: The one thing maybe that we both can relate to, we both have a daughter with special needs.
0: Yeah.
2: How Everton as a club helped me when Elsie was born. What was it like then when you were having to go and speak to Sir Alex Ferguson after you found out about your daughter's condition?
0: Well, to be honest with you, we had Isabella when I was at United. My wife was in hospital for maybe 2 or 3 months, and he just said, look, I don't want to see you. You come in when you want. So he gave me carte blanche to do what I wanted. But we didn't actually find out about Isabella until a year and a half later, which was when I was at Everton.
2: Mm.
0: And at first, I'll be honest with you, I don't know how you was getting, but I actually kept it a secret. I didn't want people to pity me. I didn't want people to feel sorry for me. I just wanted to probably deal with it myself. And then obviously I think David Weir was the first one that I told, because I missed a team get together because my daughter had a checkup and she had some tests to be done and he didn't even know. So then all of a sudden the Everton lads started to support and gather around for charity events. You know, footballers get a bad name, but whenever you ask them to do something for charity, for good causes, for friends, then I think more often than not that they help you out. And, you know, like I say, I think a football dressing room can be a tough place, but almost you're in a dressing room with your brothers who can actually take your mind off it. I know that at the time at Everton, the likes of yourself and Tim Cahill, David Weir, they actually helped me deal with it by just treating me normal, by being there whenever I wanted to talk to them or supporting me or just being a good friend. And I think that's what sometimes you miss when you play football, to have that camaraderie with people, to take your mind off difficult times in your life. And we've both gone through it.
2: Mm.
0: But, you just got to get on with it sometimes.
3: Off the Ball, Sports Radio.
2: Your wife, Julie, as well. I've seen bits of her, obviously, talking recently, brilliantly, actually, on telly when Isabella now is, because she's a model now, isn't she? I was actually just saying, she doesn't get a look from you, Phil, anyway. Let's just say that. But it's an amazing story. Like it certainly can relate to the things that you were both being told when Isabella was born. She might never talk, she might never walk. You know, all the negative sides of it, and it's the work that you've both done. But the one thing I want to say to you though is how stressful was that at home? How stressful was it on your home life, on your relationship, everything?
0: Yeah.
2: Because it's very difficult in every walk of life from when you have this stress around the unknown, I suppose.
0: No, it is, and that's what, I mean, Isabella's condition is the unknown. We don't know what's around the corner, so it's literally day to day. But I think people say to me now, what do you do away from football? Well, I think away from football, it's about caring, making sure Isabella and Harvey as well, but more Isabella is okay to do everything. You know, she's dancing tonight. You've got to make sure that she gets enough time, because she can't go in when the rest of the crowd are going because she hasn't got that good a balance. So, I mean, the time, it was football was almost a release for me, because it was probably the toughest moment of our lives. We didn't think she was going to walk. She had all these apparatus down her legs to try and straighten her legs, give her legs a little bit more power. When people said your daughter's not going to walk, the only thing we had in our mind was two things, really. And it was something both our parents said to us. And at the time, we thought they were being a bit harsh. They said, look, do not walk around. Do not feel sorry for yourself. And we passed a little lady on the street one day, and my wife was a little bit upset. And this lady had heard the news, and she said, look, you got to treat your daughter as a gift from God. God's gives you this gift, and you've got to do everything in your power to give this gift something special. So from that day onwards, we thought, right, we're not moping, we're not feeling sorry for ourselves, we're going to make sure we give her the best opportunity. So we totally redeveloped our house with rails everywhere at standing level for her. And about 8 months later, I came home and I came through the door and she took her first walk. And it was one of those moments that beat anything else that you can ever do in your life. And then from then on, family members wanted to carry her everywhere. We said, no, put her down, make her walk. And we've had to be tough. And the hospital appointments, the physiotherapy, everything that we do for her can be stressful. Hospitals aren't nice places to be around, but we're just beginning to see the fruits of that toughness that we had to give her when we were younger. But in terms of stress, I'd say football was actually became easy for me, because that wasn't stressful from a sport that used to cause me all so much worry. So actually now I think it's just the game of football, and it actually helped my career in a way. I don't know how it was with you, Kev.
2: Mm. No, I totally relate to that in many ways. You just mentioned Harvey there as well. So Harvey's at Valencia, your son Harvey. Yeah. Was that in your mindset with Harvey doing so well out there to stay over there in Valencia after last season when you lost your job there as coach?
0: Yeah, it was, because when I was at Everton, Eric Dyer came to Everton for a couple of years, and for a year it was, and to toughen up, he was at Sporting Lisbon Academy. So I came out to Valencia. Harvey was at Man City. He came up to Valencia, and the first year was really difficult for him because of the language barrier. He had to get international clearance, so he couldn't play for 2 months. So it was very stop-start. So we said, well, let's give him another year. And because he was developing so quickly in a different type of football, look, Harvey's a really good crosser of ball. They don't like him crossing it over here. They want him to dribble inside and play a little 1-2. So he was developing his game. So this year he speaks fluently Spanish. And the coaches have been fantastic with him. They really like him. They want him to stay on for another year. And I think as a life experience, I don't think he could ask for anything. But, and to be fair, I think he's actually got a better chance of becoming a footballer maybe in this environment where they're putting young lads in the first team at 16, 17 anyway, where in probably the top clubs in England, you've got to wait till you're 19, 20. So it's a tremendous experience for him. And it's a different type of football. And now he can speak two languages, and it's been the best experience of our lives, and he's done brilliantly well to adapt, really.
1: Going back to your experience at Valencia, coaching-wise, what struck you about their approach to training day-to-day to the English approach?
0: I think the biggest thing is that when me and Kevin were in the academies 15, 20 years ago, that's how Spain is now. It's a throwback to 15, 20 years ago when used to get the ball, go out on your session, they work really hard, do a possession, do some technical drills. There's no sports science, there's no gym. The kids just go out there, and for 3 nights a week, they just have fun and play football and work hard. And I think Spain is 20 years behind England. England is far in advance than academies in Spain, particularly ones outside of probably Real Madrid and Barcelona. But the emphasis here, particularly the last 2 years that I've studied academy football, is that let the kids enjoy themselves, play in a relaxed atmosphere. Coaches don't maybe interfere. They keep the parents totally out of the training sessions. Parents don't even allow to watch training. So the kids are just allowed to develop in a relaxed manner. And you just wonder whether that is quite smart. The weather plays a massive part, because it's sunshine all year long here, and the kids never want to come in. So at 8:30, when the coach says, come on, lads, let's go in, they're out there till 9:00, and you can't get the balls off them. And they're just playing football, and they're relaxed. Mm. Would I say that the kids out here are better than the kids in England at Harvey's age? No, the kids in England are better. But here, it doesn't seem at 15 as if it's the life, it's the end of the world if they don't play football. They allow Harvey to play rugby, cricket at school, and it's just football for an hour and a half on a Monday, Tuesday and a Thursday is just part of his life.
1: The Neville work ethic, like you mentioned Gary's work ethic at the start of the interview, and like Gary has talked about you being stupidly early for everything, and your diet's immaculate, and I think you're vegetarian now, and you know, follow you on Twitter, you still see you're running a lot, and you took that approach to your Spanish lessons, and you've said, my strength throughout my career has been my professionalism, the fact I've done the right things 90% of the time. Do you have to resist trying to drill that into your son and let him find his own way?
0: No, because I think Noel's qualities stand you in good stead, really, for whichever line of work that you go in. So I think there's a certain level of, talked about Roy Keane, a certain level of standards that he demanded. I demand from both my children, you know, and it's the basics that Sir Alex Ferguson told me. Sir Alex Ferguson hated players wearing jeans to training, you know, and it's like standards that you've got to meet. Please, thank you, work hard every single day, respect your coach. And, you know, I watch him play sometimes on a Saturday or a Tuesday night, and the only thing that I'm looking for is his attitude, is his attitude to work hard, is his attitude to be part of a team, whether that's in a school classroom, school exam, or on a football field. And, you know, he's doing really well, but he's always, I'm not pushing him. I very rarely watch him play. And if I do watch him play, I stay out of the way. His mum is probably his biggest supporter, and I just get sent pictures when he scores a goal when I'm in England doing media work with Kevin.
2: It does seem, though, for just about listening to that less pressurised environment, that is what's helping Spain produce better footballs probably when they get into 23-24. Maybe better's probably wrong, but certainly certainly that more technical player, I suppose you're saying with the weather helps, but that just seems to be one of the major issues, that the pressure that's on our kids at 13, 14, 15 through that system is certainly such a disadvantage when they're getting up around professional level.
0: Definitely. I mean, if you're in an academy in England now, if you've been in the academy since, well, it's now, you're talking, they're starting now at 5, 6 year old. So you're in the academy now at one of the top clubs from 6 up until the age of 16. You've virtually for 10 years been treated like a professional footballer. So by the time you get to 16, 17, you're actually, you're like a zombie. All you see, you're like robotic in terms of, you've not actually lived your teenage life. You know, you've not, like me and Kev, we have to play football every night. We played other sports. I played cricket in the summer, which gave me other qualities of life. And here, what I would say is the biggest thing, I watched the under-21 game yesterday for Valencia, and under-21 are playing in sort of like the first and second division equivalent in England, and they're playing against men in a league where the under-21 football in England, I think, is an absolute nonsense. It's the most boringest, monotonous football you could see. I don't think the players are tested. And here, they're playing against men. They played against a team yesterday, which from a team close to Barcelona, just an amateur team, and they kicked absolutely lumps out of the Valencia under-21 players. And the Valencia under-21 players had to try and find a way to compete, just like me and Kev did when we played in the A and the B League and the Lancashire League against Marine, Morecambe away on a Friday night, against players that want to kick lumps out of you. But actually, it's part of you growing up, part of your toughening up process. And I just think that we do a lot of good things in England, a lot of really good things. And our levels of play from 14 up to 18 are far superior than Spain. But we're missing something. Mm. We're missing something along the way. And I definitely think it's the path from, say, the ages of 16 to 21. Our players get lost at about 17, 18, because what they do, they play under-21 football, and then they just drift away because the challenge isn't big enough.
1: I saw Gary talking recently, and you know, I think he said it before, if he could relive 10 days of his life again, it would be those 10 days where you get the league against Spurs, FA Cup, and culminates in Barcelona. Yeah. That period at United, like, you play 44 games across the 98-99 season. Is that unbelievably enjoyable and brilliant? Are you slightly frustrated missing out on the bigger games? Was that kind of your big issue in that period of your career?
0: No, it wasn't, because I think the biggest thing was that Alex Ferguson made me feel as if I was the most important part of that squad. He used to always get me in and say, we cannot win leagues without you, and his management was fantastic. And like you said, I played 44 games in that 99 season, and look, if you ask a player to play 44 games now, they'd say, oh, that's it, you can't play 3 games a week, we're too tired. But 44 games I played, and I didn't even play every single week. So it told you that I actually played I played in the FA Cup final, came on against Spurs, so throughout the three biggest games at the end of them 10 days, I actually took part in it. You just became a part of a squad that was successful, and everyone played their part, and not one person thought I'm more special than the others. Mm. I was equally as important to Alex Ferguson, say, than Peter Shankly, who was the best goalkeeper in the world at the time. So that's how he made you feel.
1: Does the penalty against Romania in Euro 2000 change you in any big way or have a big effect on you?
0: Yeah, it changed me. It made me a better player. It made me a better person. I was probably still one of the young ones at the time, a bit immature, and that toughened me up. It was probably the toughest period of my career, that was, because I got absolutely slaughtered by England fans, and I didn't realise until I came back for pre-season and went to Shrewsbury in a pre-season friendly, and the whole stadium was absolutely slaughtering me. So nice. It made me toughen up, and it affected me probably for about 6 months, because I probably wasn't mature enough to handle it. But then after that, it actually became part of my motivation to do well. And Sir Alex was pretty tough on me in them 6 months, because he saw how it was affecting me and challenged me to overcome the fears that I had, really.
2: Phil, do you know, you had so much success at United, yet with England, with the players that you had, it is probably perceived during that spell that you probably underachieved with the players that you had and not winning the tournament. I mean, we all know how difficult it is to play international football, so we would both know. And when you have limited success, but how difficult was it then when you look back at your career and you think to yourself, is it in your mindset? Do you have negative thoughts around the tournament football that you would have gone to with England? And you mentioned the Romania thing, but just around everything else with it, is that one of the regrets you probably look back on? Or
0: By far. I mean,
2: why do you think that you didn't have that success then, particularly with the success?
0: We didn't have the success, and I think purely and simply because of the Premier League and the fact that, I mean, I never forget going away with England, and United had big games, 99, 2000, all big games in the Champions League. And at the time, you'd probably say the league and the Champions League were actually becoming more important than playing international football. And I think now, actually, playing for your club is probably more rewarding and better than, or the standard's definitely better than playing international football, and it was becoming that way. And we were fighting with Chelsea, with Arsenal, and these players were in our squad, and we created this us v them type attitude, and then you had to go away with England, and it was very difficult to break down that barrier of mixing and committing yourself to another cause. And
1: The Manchester United boys would have had a reputation because there were so many of you in that squad.
0: We were probably the problem. We were the problem because there were so many in the squad. We were probably the best team in the country at the time, and everybody hated us. Even the players in the English squad probably hated our success. So it was a difficult mix, difficult for the manager. Look, 96, we should have probably won, or at least got to the final of Euro 96. That was probably the best England team I played in. And then obviously the golden generation of Lampard, Scholes and Gerrard in Portugal 2004 when Rooney just broke through. That team definitely should have qualified for the final and beat Portugal in that quarter-final game. I was part of that. It was a squad where Lampard, Rooney all of a sudden became world European stars. And we just underachieved. And you've got to say, the penalty shootouts, you can call them luck or bad luck. I just think you need to have a mentality to win a penalty shootout. And we just never really had that mentality to win a penalty shootout. And like I say, it's my biggest regret and my biggest disappointment that we underachieved so much, having played with so many wonderful players.
1: You've talked about like lots of amazing things here and high-pressure environments and personal stuff. Where in that kind of long list of things does 445 complaints to the BBC about your England-Italy commentary at the World Cup. Does that bother you?
2: That was classic, Phil.
1: Like, one of the reasons that it was a lack of emotion and monotone style is the official...
0: boring voice. You're trying to be nice there.
1: Yeah, maybe. So, like, does that really bother you when that all that kicks off?
0: Well, there was 11 million people watching and only 440 complained. I actually saw that as a positive, really. Do you know what I mean? I was one of them. No, honestly, it was an eye-opener to the profession that I was going in. It was actually the biggest kick up the backside I ever had, because it was like, hang on a minute, you've had a great career, but now you've actually got to work just as hard at your second career, which was going into the media. And it was the best thing that ever happened to me, because all of a sudden, people obviously took a big interest in everything that I did in the media, then I got a bit of stick. But sometimes in the media, actually, stick actually helps you get followers, get attention, get work, and people, if they're not talking about you, don't care about you. So I actually took it as a positive.
1: And do you feel you're much, much better now and you've learned to tone, or where are you?
0: I've never listened back to that commentary. I've always been a little bit too scared to. But I get told I'm a little bit better on cold commentary now. Look, it's been my one actual aim since that day, is actually to crack cold commentary, because it's my most favourite part of being a punditry. And I'm getting better. I can still improve. But cold commentary at the moment is becoming sort of like the... everyone on Twitter just hammers anyone that does cold commentary. You can actually do a game, Bournemouth versus Swansea, and still get hammered off people for being biased, to a Man United or for saying the wrong thing. So it's become actually a poison chalice being a cold commentator, but it's something that I do want to perfect.
2: I've never noticed that. I don't really get too much stick myself, Phil, as it goes.
0: You must be good.
2: Phil, one last point. I just wanted to ask you about Seamus Coleman, and you've overseen his development at the Everton, and you know, when he's come in and his rapid rise that he's had through at Everton, and of course now the new contract is over this summer. But I just wanted to ask you about Seamus and his character, and how you think now he'll overcome this serious injury that he's got.
0: Well, I think if it had happened to anyone else, I think the career would have been over. I really do. But it's actually, in a funny way, if there's an injury ever going to happen to someone, it's probably better off happening to Seamus Coleman, because you know that he's going to come back better, stronger, fitter, and equally as good as when he left playing football. But I was devastated when it happened to him, because he was becoming, well, he was obviously the captain of the Republic of Ireland, but he was becoming one of the most consistent right backs in the Premier League. He was someone that was developing, maturing, becoming a leader. And I was devastated. Like everybody else that knows Seamus, I remember the kid that walked into the canteen at Finch Farm Everton, you know, in his scruffy Umbro tracksuit, to the boy that he's developed into. And, you know, he's a wonderful person, Seamus Coleman. And I think his attitude is phenomenal. And he can only come back now fitter and stronger. And he's got a challenge on his hands, because it's a big injury. But I think he's got all the ingredients and all the right attitude to come back fitter and stronger than he was before.
2: How quickly did you realise when he set foot, or when he started to train with you at Everton, that he was going to go on and be the player that he's become now?
0: Look, it's a cliche, but you say straight away. And you say straight away because the first training session he came with us, look, he was raw at the time, but he went and he did not give a damn who he was up against. He just went hell for leather, 100% into the tackle, smashing everybody, and he had no fear. And when you see somebody like that with that kind of attitude, you just sort of think, this lad's got a chance. And he was a right winger at the time, and I used to play right back. And if I could have had Seamus Coleman about 8 years before, I think I'd still be playing football now, because he used to run, he used to defend for me, he used to backtrack for me. I marked Gareth Bale one game, and I got the man of the match. And how I got the man of the match, and they didn't give it to Seamus, because I never once had a 1v1, because Seamus just kept coming back, covering for me all the time. He's a brilliant, brilliant player. And I just hope that he keeps positive, which I know he will, and because he loves football, and I think this would have hurt him and hit him hard. But I think he'll come back bigger and stronger.
1: Phil, do you see your future in punditry or management?
0: Both. I think there'll be opportunities. There's so much work out there. I love coaching. I love my time in Spain. I love my time working with David Moyes at United. I love time on the grass, but I also love the life that punditry gives me. I still live in Spain at the moment, and it enables me to live in a foreign country and still work in the best league in the world, in the Premier League, for different channels. And I mean, brilliant people. What you find in punditry is that you work with players that maybe when you played used to hate, and now you think, actually, he's okay. You go out for a beer with him now, you know, like you know, you see him in the studios and you share time, a lot of time in the studios with people that were great footballers, and you share your experiences, and it gives you a wonderful life. And I find it really challenging, because right. I want to be good at it. I want to be good at it. I don't just want to be just average at it. So you've got to work hard at it, just like you do any other career.
1: You mentioned Moyes there. Like, you would have seen him Everton full of fire, energy. I'd be really curious in your thoughts. It seems like the Manchester United experience has sucked something out of him.
0: Out of David Moyes?
1: Yeah, just the energy.
0: Well, it would do.
1: The passion.
0: I think it would do. I think it would kill your confidence. And I think what's happened with David Moyes is that if you asked him now, he'd probably say going to Sunderland was a bad decision because of the squad that he inherited. I think that was the thing. He's not going to Sunderland, the club, but going to Sunderland with the squad that he inherited. It was a poor squad. And what I'm fearful now for Sunderland is that they've been relegated from the Premier League. They could easily get relegated from the Championship with that group of players that they've got. I think they're bordering on being a disgraceful set of players. They really are because of the I saw them at the weekend against Swansea and I saw nothing. I saw no fight. I saw no attitude. And he's had to work with them every single day of this season. And you think to yourself, looking back, maybe he shouldn't have took the job. That was the biggest mistake he made on this one. And will he have been affected by the Manchester United job? Yes, because he's waited all his life for that opportunity and probably got treated unfairly and wasn't given enough time. So that is understandable as well.
1: Yeah. Listen, you've been way too good with your time.
4: So
1: above and beyond. There was one tweet in saying, tell Phil he's my step-over dummy idol.
0: Step-over, if anybody wants to learn the step-over, they should just Google my step-over because it's just an exhibition of how not to do it.
1: What was it Roy Keane said? Cut out the crap as you jog back?
0: Yeah, cut out the crap and do that again and I'll pin you up.
1: Thanks again for your time. It's really appreciated.
0: Thank you. See you, Kev.
2: Thanks, Phil. Man. Cheers.
0: Bye-bye.
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17: Sometimes I might even leave it on to the rugby. Yeah.

0: the ball.
1: You were in your pomp in the swinging 60s.
2: Yeah.
1: Was fashion a thing in your dressing room?
2: I never got involved in it, Chair. It was definitely the swinging 60s, and I was aware of it. And I had some of the gear, not the outrageous gear, but yeah. I went along with some of it. But I wasn't really into the, not like some of the London lads, for example, Terry Venables and that. I think he opened a fashion shop and they were well in. I was aware of it, but I wasn't really a part of it, to be honest.
1: Yeah.
2: I got married in 63.
1: Okay, so.
2: So, and I was never one of the wild boys anyway, Jared, to be honest. I certainly knew what was happening and the different clothes and the different haircuts and all the Beatles.
1: Yeah.
2: All that thing, swinging 60s, which was right. I mean, there was a lot of it going on. It was a big change in life generally. I mean, I went to England in 56.
1: Yeah. A grim old time in Irish history, the 50s.
2: Hmm?
1: It was pretty grim in Ireland in the 50s.
2: Well, it was. And before, as you know, Jay, a lot of people having the immigration, looking for jobs and all the various things. So when I went in 56, it was pretty much as it had been for a number of years. So I was there when the swinging 60s started. And it certainly was big. I mean, first of all, the music, for example, English groups took over. The English group, before that in the 50s, in my time, you had all the American singers, and the occasional English singer would copy what they were singing.
1: Yeah.
2: And make a hit of it in England. But they weren't the big stars. And of course, then the Beatles came along and everybody else, and they took over America, as we know. So that was all part of the swinging 60s. And I think girls were going out a lot more than they'd ever done before. Fellas
1: were following her
2: so it was a huge change, but I must say, no, it didn't affect me very much. I was sort of too into the football, to be honest.
1: And were any of your teammates, because it's funny how football and fashion are very much entwined,
2: yeah,
1: today, but I wonder that kind of not happened until maybe the Venables people were the start of
2: that. They were in London, and it was different in London altogether.
1: You get away with stuff.
2: What was the street that they used to buy all the gear in? I forget it now.
1: It's somewhere in Soho, is it?
2: Yeah, it was in London, but definitely the London crowd were well, we always consider them different to the northern crowd,
1: like Leeds.
2: I was playing for Leeds at that time, so it was the frozen north. You know, they used to have a joke apparently. You know, once the London teams were passing by Watford, you know, that was it. They used to leave the hearts behind, some of them, you know, because they were a bit, the frozen north was different.
1: Yeah.
2: Different with them, but definitely happened more in London. I'd say our lads, we all had a bit of the gear, you know, like it was, but there were a really steady crowd in Leeds, actually.
1: Yeah.
2: Like, there wasn't many the high livers, really.
1: It wasn't competitive, the gear, and was the gear in the cars, would that be competitive in any way? Kind of like, oh, look, I got this.
2: Well, don't forget, you see, footballers didn't earn that much money in those days, Jared. I mean, if you had a car, I had a modest car. Most lads had modest cars.
1: Yeah.
2: That's what you could afford. And it wasn't like the big money today. But we had the lapels, you know, and the suits and that.
1: Yeah,
2: but nothing like, I mean, I don't remember going out much, for example, at that particular time. I mean, none of the Leeds lads did, because you're playing football and that's your living. But I was aware of it, all right, you know, and especially the music. I was especially very, very aware of the music.
1: Yeah.
2: There was some really good acts compared to, like, my time in early, like, I like music, the early 50s, you had Eddie Fisher and Frank Sinatra. All the American singers and a few English singers and Irish singers.
1: But that was it.
2: But that was it. Then the Beatles came along, and the Beatles took over the world, as we know, along with the other groups as well, who were very, very good at the time. So they actually, well, they got rid of all my favourites, like Eddie Fisher and Perry Como and all them.
1: Yeah.
2: Elvis came along.
1: And would you have gone to see the Beatles? Like, would you have been out watching those new wave of English bands? Would you have gone to see?
2: Out. No? I wouldn't be out, Ger, but certainly be watching them on the television, yeah, listening to them on the radio. I thought it was brilliant, you know, and it was a bit sad to lose some of the older crooners, you know,
1: all
2: the crooners. But there was some...
1: And they all made comebacks, didn't they?
2: Eventually, yeah. Once the rock and roll era went off the boil a bit, then they came back again. Sinatra, for example, was unbelievable.
1: Yeah.
2: And, you know, sold the stuff as well, because there was a market for it. But initially, when they, see, all the young kids around the 60s never had any money before. You know, in the 50s, it was pretty, there wasn't much going around. I mean, in England, they were still getting over the war. When I went to England in 1956, they say, they were still getting over the war in that. And then by the 60s, they were more affluent in
1: there was confidence.
2: With confidence and a bit of money.
1: Yeah.
2: You know, they were able to spend the money. They didn't have any money. When I went to England first, it was rationing. for example. You know, it was pretty austere place at that particular time.
1: I read a brilliant piece about the history of the League of Ireland, and it's around about that time when people start getting more money that they actually start drinking more in Ireland and they stop going to League of Ireland games. There's like a clear correlation that I can't remember who wrote it now, but I'll dig it out and I'll tweet it for people. And I wondered, were football attendances?
2: I think it was more television, actually, Ger.
1: Sure. Yeah.
2: I was brought up in the League of Ireland. My father was manager of Drumcondra, which was one of the leading sides at that time in the North City. And I used to go down the country with him to matches and that when I was only 9 and 10. So I was brought up in the League of Ireland and the big matches, especially Rovers, Drumcondra. Drumcondra were a good team. But there was no television in those days, Ger. Like when the television started, obviously people were able to watch it and they were able to compare even the conditions and the grounds compared to League of Ireland. Before that, they didn't know any different. And it was more local. Everything was more local in those days, so there were bigger crowds. But once the television came in, and then people could afford to go over to Manchester and Liverpool and all the various things that we've seen over the years, which is very, very bad. It was very, very bad for the League of Ireland.
1: Yeah.
2: Very bad.
1: Specifically,
2: I was there when the big crowds were there.
1: Well, there was one, you mentioned Rovers from Condor. There was one Rovers from Condor game where it was apparently the first all tickets game in Irish football history, and a bunch of people surged in, that
2: wasn't unusual, Ger.
1: And they had to cancel that game apparently.
2: I think that was after my time. I mean, my time was late '40s, early '50s. I went away in 1956. So I lost contact with it a lot. But definitely when I was a kid, I used to know all the English players, all the great players. I never saw them play.
1: Yeah.
2: A lot of them I never saw play. I saw some of them play. And when I went to England, I was very curious about, you know, Tom Finney and Stanley Matthews and Mannion and Carter. These are all players that most people wouldn't remember. And I never got any satisfactory answers, even with Don Revie. I said to Don Revie, Wilf Mannion, what was he like? Oh, he was a great player. I didn't, like, if somebody asked me now, I'd bore you to death. If you asked me about so-and-so player, I'd tell you why he was good and why he was great.
1: And what type of player he was.
2: And what type of player he was. And I never got the answers to that. Even with Tommy Docherty, I met Tommy Docherty one time, and Tommy Docherty played right half the great Tom Finney for years, you know. And I said to Tom, what, Tom Finney, what was he like? Who would you have? Because it was always Matthews or Finney. Who would you have, Matthews or Finney? And he said, oh, I'd have Tom every time. Actually, the people who played with Stan would take Stan.
1: Yeah.
2: People who played with Tom played. They said, oh, no, I'd take Tom all the time. I said, what was he like? And he said he was a great player. And I still couldn't get Tom. I wanted to know why he was a great player. And then Jimmy Armfield was manager of Leeds after, and I asked him about Matthews Finney, you know?
1: Yeah.
2: He said, I'd go from Stan. He said, if you're looking for a right winger, specialised right winger, he said, I'd go for Stan. All-round player, I'd go for Tom. But the people who played with Stan say Stan.
1: Yeah.
2: And that's normal, you know, because you're playing with them every week, you know. But I saw that, I did see those two play. Matthews was old when I saw him play. Saw him a few exhibition matches. Didn't see much of Finney. Saw a bit of him. They were sensational players, Jared.
1: Yeah.
2: You know, they were sensational players.
1: The power of your imagination to dream of what those players were like. How important was that in making you fall in love with the game?
2: Oh, totally. Totally. I mean, my heroes were in the League of Ireland as well, because my father was manager of Drums, so I was going with Drums down the country. Benny Henderson and Desi Glynn and Peter Keogh, like, I could nearly name the team now.
1: Yeah.
2: My cousin Christy Giles played for them. Kit Lawler, who was a terrific player. Desi Glynn, he was my idol. And I was actually in the coach when I wouldn't say a word. I was very quiet. But they were my heroes. But obviously, the other English teams, I was always a Manchester United supporter, because Jackie Carey played for Manchester United and was one of the greatest Irish players. You don't hear of him now. He captained the Irish team. We used to go to Dublin to see him. He was our man. So we then were attached to Manchester United.
1: Yeah.
2: I mean, Johnny Carey won Football of the Year, second ever Football of the Year. Matthews won it in 1948, and Carey won it in 1949. And he was a brilliant, great player. Yeah. So we all followed Manchester United. So I always wanted to be a Manchester United supporter.
1: Yeah.
2: But the team that won the Cup in 1948, Jimmy Delaney was a lad, came to Cork and played. Sam Pearson, Rowley, Mitten. A lot of them I never even saw play. Didn't see him play.
1: Yeah.
2: Most of the great English players of that time. But the only time we'd see them, they used to come to Ireland at the end of the season, Ger.
1: For friendlies.
2: Well, they were getting a few quid. And also, there was rationing in England that time. They could go home with a load of stuff.
1: Right.
2: And they used to come over and play in what was exhibition matches. And that's the only chance we got we got to see them. And not all of them, you know, only some of them. But loads of them I never saw play. Jackie Milburn, for example.
1: Yeah.
2: Never saw them play.
1: It's obviously a totally different world for kids now who are growing up watching football because, so tonight, for example, Dortmund and Liverpool are playing and the kids know every single Dortmund player. They know the subs in the Dortmund team and they've watched them play because they're all on YouTube. Right.
2: And the support in the teams. Liverpool, if you would, I'm probably personally see it like now, not so much now because Liverpool have gone off the boys. Man U in the last few years. Liverpool, they go over to matches, Ger, as well. Like the kids, it's great for them. But television, I mean, you could stay in every night of the week.
1: Yeah.
2: You can watch the match. You can see Italian football, Spanish football. It's not just domestic football, which is great.
1: Yeah, because generally people say watching too much television is really bad. But I think if you're a football lover and...
2: Oh, you can't get enough of it.
1: Yeah.
2: I know, if I'd had an opportunity when I was a kid, I'd have been watching television all the time.
1: Would it have ruined your football career?
2: I know, well, it would have. You would be playing anyway.
1: Yeah.
2: You know, like
1: that's the thing,
2: it's television.
1: It?
2: I mean, don't forget, I came from a working class area and crowded house. And like most of my pals, right, out you go.
1: Yeah.
2: Out you go on the street. So you're playing football from morning to night. And there was no problem. That's what we wanted to do anyway.
1: Yeah.
2: So I dare say we'd still be playing the football on the street and then watching the television at night time or the certain matches.
1: Yeah.
2: But you got to know the players. But I could tell you loads and loads of players, like Jackie Milburn, Roy Bentley, all these were players way before your time and most listeners' time. I never saw them play. And I never, my curiosity was, to this day, I would talk about old players, about old players who really knew them, like Don Revy.
1: Yeah.
2: Don Revy played with these guys and played against them, you know. I never got the answers. Never. And these were the great players of my time, you know.
1: Yeah, it's amazing that the power that still that they have over people's imagination, and maybe that is a little bit lost in the information age.
2: Well, I think it's still there. I think people still idolise the players. I don't think it stopped them.
1: I guess now you see Neymar as a 15-year-old, and you get to see Messi as
2: maybe spoiled a bit. But I think to be fair to kids, they appreciate them. You know, I'd have loved to see Messi playing when I was a kid, when you had Stanley Matthews and you had Tom Finney, but again, no television. But I think it's great for the kids today. They can learn from them as well. You know, not easy,
1: tricks.
2: but they can learn from them.
0: Massive fan of basketball.
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1: Are you joking?
2: Is that right?
5: Welcome along to the shoddiest segment on Irish radio. It's the scintillating, it's the stupefying, it's the splendido crappy quiz. Every Friday, we pit three of Team Off the Ball up against each other in a no-holds-barred quiz of sporting factoids at the end of the week. Allow me to welcome today's contestants. Our first contestant is public enemy number one in John Aldridge's house after scraping his face off the Westmeath Mount Rushmore last week. What did he do to be removed from such a position after 2 years of doing literally nothing wrong? Perhaps we'll never know. Give it up for Adrian, who's your daddy, Barry?
6: Dan McDonald did make the point on the show on Saturday that actually I missed out on an even more significant former football international.
5: Which is?
6: Jose Luis Brown.
5: Of course, yeah, I hadn't think of Jose.
7: It's a bit like Zorro. Where was Zorro from? Was it Wexford or Zorro? How do you pronounce it?
6: Zorro.
5: Was it Wexford? Yeah, I think Wexford. Yeah, Zorro's from Wexford. So there you go. Jose missed out. So you'd have Jose ahead of John Aldridge.
6: Yeah, but I mean, I would.
7: Who is Jose?
6: John Aldridge is not really in the top 10. Argentina World Cup winner in 1986. Turns out he was from Westmeath somewhere. I've Googled it. I've applied the Mount Rushmore research and Googled it, and I can't find any actual evidence for it, but Dan was suggesting it might be the case.
5: Our next contestant today...
8: So you're backtracking on your Mount Rushmore?
5: Oh.
8: You're accepting you probably got it wrong?
6: No, pal. There is really... I mean, tell me, as the person who's running all this, at some point you're going to have to redo Mayo with somebody who's actually bothered to investigate it.
5: Look, there is no right or wrong answer in the Mount Rushmore, as long as everybody's having fun. Next contestant today has got his half and half jersey ready. It's one side France, one side Portugal. After last week's success, he's a number one fan of Portu France. It's the very much disputed champion of the crappy quiz, Nathan Nate Dog Murphy.
8: Poor France, I think you'll find. Poor France.
5: I watched the back.
7: You boys are a disgrace.
5: No, I watched the back. You were right, Nathan.
8: Thank you.
5: Congratulations.
6: Nah,
5: again.
6: That's bollocks. Oh, come on.
7: You let yourself
6: nothing
7: down.
6: Worse than making the mistake to begin with. Now you're doubled down on it. He blatantly said Portugal. So, like, essentially, we get to give two answers to every question.
5: No, because he didn't give two answers. He gave one answer and half of another answer. The only full word he completed was France. And congratulations. I hope you celebrated, like, a champ tends to celebrate over the course of the last week, because you certainly deserved it.
8: Thank you.
7: Adrian, it's me and you against the establishment this week, pal. It's me and you against the establishment.
6: Wait, buddy.
8: Even if you add up your two scores, you probably still won't win.
7: Yeah, before you get your intro. Whatever. Go on.
5: Our final contestant today is extremely happy with the news this week that GAA teams won't be allowed to train together for some time. It means he can keep making those gains by himself in the wilds of County Clare. No one can see him, but he's turning himself into a point-scoring, two-footed dummy soloing machine in the deserted GAA pitches west of Shannon. You're not going to want to cross this guy when he's back. Give it up for Tommy Rooney.
7: Hi, guys.
5: You're welcome.
7: I am working on a new dummy.
5: Which is? How does it go?
7: You'll see it down the line, lads. You'll see it when we're all back.
5: Looking forward to that.
7: I've fallen over the first few times.
8: I presumed you were going to make some sort of a joke about inter-county training not being allowed to happen and that being totally irrelevant to Tommy.
5: Yeah, I realised midway through the intro that would have been much funnier, but I didn't think of that when I wrote it, so there you go. Thank you for that. No devices as ever. It's a reminder that there has been cheating going on, and it sickens us. So please, no devices. Round one.
6: Tommy.
5: The boring questions round. Never

0: Multiple
1: I haven't even been here.
0: All the questions here will do with 2007. Adrian, question one for you. Steve McLaren's short-lived stint as England manager came to an end in 2007, but who was his assistant who also departed at the time?
2: Stuart Pearce.
0: No.
2: Oh, he was everybody's assistant.
3: Alan Anyone? Todd?
0: No.
2: Southgate?
0: No.
3: Steve McLaren's. Little Sammy Lee?
0: No.
3: Ah.
0: Terry Venables.
2: Wow.
3: Oh, yeah, yeah. Wow, forgotten history.
2: 100 guesses I wouldn't have got Terry.
0: Someone clearly hasn't been reading up on their 2007 Wikipedia in preparation for this quiz.
3: Every time I sit down for this quiz, I go, God damn it. Why didn't I think of something that might have happened in 2007?
1: I haven't been invited on for some reason for like 4 weeks, so I don't even know what year you're on.
3: I know for a fact you're going to ask, who scored Ireland's goals in Cyprus?
0: No, Cyprus was in 2006.
3: Oh, great. You should
2: have been. I took 10 points straight away for this
0: answer. Question, I think it was, the home game was in 2007. No, you're right. Which you will get to later. Question four for you, Nathan. Patrick Harrington won his first major in 2007, beating Sergio Garcia in a playoff at Carnoustie. On which hole did Harrington birdie in the playoff? Garcia bogeyed this hole, and it was the winning of the claret jug for Harrington, essentially.
3: As in, from hole 1 to 18, or which, like, first, second, or third, fourth hole of the playoff?
0: No, hole 1 to 18.
3: The 17th.
0: No. It was the same answer for regardless of which way you wanted to look at it. It was hole 1, and it was the first hole. That is where Harrington got that bogey. Incorrect. Jesus. Tommy.
2: Talk up, Nathan. Another one of your specialist topics. Gone.
0: What specialist topic? You've been in his house. Like, I mean, I don't think Tommy's been in this person's house when I ask him a question about this guy. Which Cork Garda, Tommy, was top of the scoring charts in the 2007 All-Ireland Football Championship, despite his county getting hammered in the All-Ireland final?
1: James Masters. And no, I've never been in his house.
0: Correct. Did he Google that beforehand?
1: Well, no, but like, how many other free-taking Gardaí have played for Cork in the 2000s?
0: It's true. Round two is the end of Stan round. October 2007 saw the end of Steve Staunton as Ireland manager, as the media and injuries totally screwed him over as opposed to anything else. Question two for you, Adrian.
1: What have you done, Adrian?
0: Oh, he's Googling. Adrian's Googling. He's Googling sideways.
1: Look at him. He's Googling.
0: That is a disgrace.
3: That's Zoom. Terrific. This is some great technology from Zoom that if somebody's cheating...
1: Yeah.
3: Oh, that's embarrassing.
0: Oh my God, I can't believe it. But let's see if you can Google this.
2: Oh, lads, it's not even worth the fun.
3: Shame. Oh, where's Tommy gone?
0: Oh, Tommy's after Googling as well.
3: The winner, the champion.
0: Hey, Adrian.
2: I didn't pick up anything that happened in the last couple of minutes there because I was, let's call it Googling. But
1: go on, share your screen there. Show us what you've got.
0: Please don't. This is a family show. Adrian. This round is about the end of Steve Staunton as Ireland manager. The 1-1 draw against Cyprus was Staunton's last game as Ireland manager, Adrian. Who scored Ireland's late equaliser in Croke Park that night?
2: Stephen Ireland.
0: No.
1: Didn't even let him finish the question.
3: Sorry, which one?
0: Who scored the late equaliser for Ireland against?
1: I would have said Robbie Keane.
3: Steve Finnan.
0: Steve Finnan, correct. Okay, Stephen Ireland against San Marino.
3: It's the only time I've ever been in an Ireland match.
2: Do I get half a point for having his first name correct?
3: No.
1: Steve Finnan. Jeez, where is Steve Finnan these days?
3: London. Keeps his head down. Doesn't want to do any interviews.
1: He'd be great.
3: How many times you try.
2: Or cold commentaries, I'd say.
3: Or anything that involves him being in public.
0: Nathan, pulling back the curtain there on how he spends his Thursday afternoons. Question two for you, Nathan. Ireland finished third in their Euro 2008 qualifying group. Who finished fourth?
1: Look at the blinks.
0: Blink once.
2: He's going to give us a load of information now that's totally irrelevant to the question to let us know how clever he is.
3: Who did? Andorra?
0: No.
3: Cyprus? Anyone?
0: No. Slovakia?
3: Ah! No.
0: And Wales finished fifth.
3: Ah, yeah.
0: Question two for you, Tommy. Which club did Staunton manage after losing his job as Ireland boss?
1: Does it begin with D or C?
2: Ah, come on.
1: Was it Doncaster Rovers? Is it Doncaster or Cambridge? It was Doncaster.
0: No. And it does begin with
2: Darlington.
1: Dagenham. Dagenham.
0: Correct.
2: Darlington.
0: Question three.
2: Dagenham.
1: Dagenham and Redbridge.
0: Round three is the 2007 Rugby World Cup round. So 2007 is fondly remembered as just another year where Ireland got to feel an injection of pain on the rugby front. It happened in France and it is still being spoken about. Question three for you, Adrian. Who was the oldest player included in Ireland's 2007 Rugby World Cup squad?
2: Oof. I'm going to say it was... 2007. Was it Alan Quinlan?
0: No, he was second eldest.
1: Was it the Bull?
0: It was the Bull, John Hayes. Nathan.
2: So I guess that should be another half point for
3: getting the answer wrong.
0: Yeah, it could be, yeah.
2: Nearly getting there.
0: Question three for you, Nathan. Name the out half who kicked South Africa to victory in the 07 Rugby World Cup final.
1: You can make an educated guess here, couldn't you?
3: Oi.
2: Yeah, you need to be educated though, Tommy. That's the difficulty there. Ba-dum-tsh.
3: Percy Montgomery.
0: Correct. Indeed, Percy Montgomery. Nathan scores his first point of the quiz.
3: Here.
2: You and me both, Nathan.
1: Now, that's a fishy one.
0: Oi. What do you mean?
1: Where did you pull that one out of?
3: Just knowledge, Tommy. You know, some things are just there in your head.
0: Question three for you, Tommy. Which back row forward was excluded from Eddie O'Sullivan's World Cup squad that year? Famously saying, "Bar Eddie calling me Graham, my older brother's name for two seasons. That was the only time he got my name right and talked to me when talking about the moment he got cut."
1: Jamie.
2: Ah, come on, no.
0: Correct.
2: This is like that was like a 2 yard knock in. From 45 yards out.
1: If you hadn't said the quote, I would have been stuck at a 50-50 there. But the quote just brought me back to 2007.
0: Listen, sure, he was only a Baba in 2007, lads. He deserves the leg up when it comes to these sort of questions. Round four.
1: Thanks.
2: What age were you, Tommy?
1: Doing my junior cert. No, I wasn't. I was in second year. 2007, I was 14.
3: Jesus.
0: See?
2: Yeah, retaining all sorts of sports information that I'd like to forget about.
3: Exactly.
0: Round four.
1: Didn't watch rugby though when I was that age.
0: Round four, the fun-free magic number round. Contestants get 3 points for getting the number exactly right here. If no one manages that, the nearest contestant who doesn't go bust gets 2 points. The second closest gets 1 point. I'm going to say that we can only accept the answer that's written on your paper. I'm also going to have to ask for your pens once the music ends. So if you don't mind, give us the following number. The number of total games won by Steve Staunton as Ireland manager plus the number of different clubs Staunton played for plus the number of majors won by Ricky Fowler plus the number of points Ireland had to spare against Georgia in their 2007 Rugby World Cup Pool D win. Their 30 seconds expire when Sinatra sings Bright Shiny Beads.
3: The first one, does that include friendlies?
0: Yes. Number of total games won by Steve Staunton as Ireland manager, not just in the Euro qualifying. Plus the number of different
1: clubs he played for. Okay. Does it include his club, his Gaelic football club?
0: No.
3: Shut up.
0: Obviously not. number of majors won by Ricky Fowler and then Ireland against Georgia. Your time is up. Pens down. Papers, please. Who's showing their paper to the screen first? Adrian's got 16. Nathan's got 14. Tommy's gone for 21. The answer is 17. Adrian gets 2 points.
1: Yes.
0: Nathan gets 1 point. Tommy gets nothing here. Boom. To go through those answers, the number of total games won by Stan as Ireland manager?
1: Four.
2: Four.
0: Six.
3: Oh,
1: Jesus.
3: You sure?
0: Yeah. the number of different clubs Steve Staunton played for?
1: Three.
2: Five.
0: Seven.
2: Five.
1: Seven.
0: Liverpool, Villa, Dundalk, Bradford City, Crystal Palace, Coventry City, Walsall.
1: Right, you are.
0: The number of majors won by Ricky Fowler?
3: Zero.
0: Zero. And the number of points Ireland beat Georgia by in 07?
1: 8.
2: 6.
3: 4.
0: 4, correct. Bang on the money. So Nathan, you're on 2 points. Adrian, you're on 2 points. Tommy, you're on 2 points. We have a three-way tie going into the round. Well, this is really, really tricky. So what we're going to do is we're going to put
2: Adrian against... I tossed four coins earlier.
0: We're going to put Adrian against Nathan in a toss first off, and whoever wins that plays Tommy in a toss. So Adrian against
1: Nathan...
0: This
1: is like Nathan, a relegation playoff.
2: No, but Tommy's after getting a bye then. That's actually very... Tommy, well done you for getting the bye.
3: Has this ever happened before?
0: No, this is truly unprecedented times with a crappy quiz.
1: Can you actually do a toss?
0: As I scroll... Well, look, will we do an actual toss this time?
2: That's a good idea. Well, I mean, you were about to stick me in there, so I'm sort of...
3: Rather than your makey-uppy...
0: Okay, so
1: I haven't seen actual money in a long time.
0: Adrian, heads or tails?
2: Heads. Do you know which side is heads?
0: Heads. So what?
1: Yeah.
0: Nice one. You progressed to the Tommy final play, Tommy. Tommy, heads or tails?
2: You call it.
1: I'll go heads as well.
2: It's tails.
0: It's tails. Adrian gets to go first. And
3: surely there should be a toss now between me and Tommy to see who goes second.
0: Yeah, heads or tails?
2: Yeah, come on.
3: I'll go heads.
1: Oh no,
0: tails it is. So Tommy gets to go second.
1: Oh, second.
0: Nathan is in third. Okay,
3: rude.
0: That was exciting, wasn't it?
1: Yes,
2: that was great. That's what an extra great ring. And by the way, like normally, like something more than a 5 cent coin, I would say, but you know,
1: we could actually. Just going off the back of the last episode of The Last Dance Zone, we could have a round here, a coin toss round.
0: That's a great shout. That's a
1: like a virtual show. A virtual coin toss round.
0: That's
3: doesn't sound very exciting.
0: I'm buzzing about this. That's great. We need to dedicate a whole new show to that. In the meantime, let's do the rapid fire round. So to explain the rapid fire round for anybody who's joining us for the first time, 40 seconds for everybody to answer from the same set of questions. We're going to start with Adrian, as we've said, Tommy in second, and then Nathan in third. If you get a question right, I'll ask you another question and keep asking you questions until you get one wrong. And once you get a question wrong, I move on to the next person, and your incorrect answer also means a deduction of 1 point. Adrian Barry, are you ready?
2: I'm ready, Owen.
0: Your 40 seconds starts now. Which club holds the record for the most points in a single Premier League season?
1: Time.
0: Time's up. Manchester City. In what year did the Galway last play in an All-Ireland hurling final, Tommy?
1: 2017.
0: No, 2018. Nathan, did Fergus McFadden make above or below 30 test appearances for Ireland?
3: Above.
0: Correct. Name Rory McIlroy's wife. Who was manager of Crystal Palace, Adrian?
2: Tony Woodcock. I don't know.
0: Roy Hodgson. Who finished second in the now cancelled league on, Tommy? And time is up.
1: Monaco.
0: No, Marseille. Nathan Murphy wins.
1: No.
2: Hang on a second.
1: How does he win?
2: I said, what happened with the first?
1: You took six seconds.
2: I actually said it really quickly.
0: In my years,
2: as you were saying time, I was saying Man City.
1: No. You said it like 19.
2: Exactly. In my years, that's exactly what happened.
1: Yeah, but your ears are slow, Pat.
0: I gave you like double the allocated time.
2: It was a Wi-Fi. There's a fucking Wi-Fi issue, as we had earlier.
1: Yeah.
0: It's like, honestly, I can honestly see your predicament. It's like Steve Staunton and the media at the time. Like, the Wi-Fi did completely screw you over.
2: No, it's more like Henri.
1: What did I get wrong?
2: I got the correct answer within time.
3: 2018.
1: Yeah,
3: you embarrassed yourself. So, Tommy, even though I was screwed over by the time cost... Coin toss.
2: You were, Nathan. You were screwed over by the time.
3: I have somehow managed to come back and save that. I must be on, what, three in a row now?
0: I don't know. These must be the two most unsatisfying back-to-back victories ever, but nevertheless, you are the winner again, Nathan Murphy. Congratulations.
3: Well, there's no such thing as a bad, crappy quiz win.
2: Like, first question correct, and then I got shafted.
1: Can I get another chance?
0: The full outrage is off the charts today. Lads, thanks a million. Wow. Crappy quiz. Back next week. Tweet us at Off the Ball. Pleasure. If you've got any questions, 2008 quiz is up next.
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3: All right, I'm delighted to say Jim Gavin is with us for the first time this summer. He's going to be part of our coverage as we go on. Jim, how are you?
4: I'm great, Chair. I'm great. How are you?
3: I'm good. Last time you were here was to talk about the rules and the changing of Gaelic football.
4: Yeah, with John, yeah. That was a while ago. Yeah.
3: There's been a bit of water under the bridge since.
4: Yeah. There have been, yeah.
3: How do you reflect on all that now?
4: Yeah, it's I think it's gone well. I think that's consensus. I think from the committee's perspective, the rules have worked as we conceive them to work, if that makes sense.
3: Yeah.
4: So, and that's why we had those trial games, or those, as we call it, sandboxing, because sandboxing is in the term, it's a safe space where you can test and probe and prod and try things out. So that's why we had that trial phase, and I think it's important this will have to evolve in terms of, you know, the rules will always need to be adjusted. So it's a good template to use. But yeah, so we're satisfied from that perspective. And, you know, when we did all the surveys, you know, over 5,000 responses to them, and when you look at what people wanted to see, high fielding, one-to-one contests, goals, long-range scoring, passing. So it's ticking all those boxes. Is it perfect? It's not. Is any game perfect? No. But it's a lot better than what it was.
3: On a personal level, since you had the rules changed, a lot of other water under the bridge as well.
4: Yeah.
3: When you look back on the experience of the presidential campaign now, what are your thoughts?
4: My thoughts are that I've no regrets. It is in my DNA to serve. I was taken from, or should I say, left secondary school, doing third level for a few weeks, and then joined the Auckland Inherent Defence Forces. So that serving the country, that sense of duty, is just in me because of my professional career. So I've no regrets that, and I was honoured to be asked, and it was a privilege. Very disappointed the way it turned out. And yeah, it's been tough. It's been tough and tough in the family and tough in my friends and people who are close to me. But I got great support. So if somebody asked me, would I do it again? I'd have to pause because of that sense of duty and give them back. But I obviously wouldn't. Haven't gone through what I did. But so I'm disappointed the way it turned out. But
3: yeah.
4: I've always put my hand up. To do things as difficult as they might be, and one thing I probably learned from it is that I am a good follower, but I'm probably with a project like that where there's a lot of change. I'm probably better off leading it than leaving it to somebody else. Like the football rules, I'm very comfortable in that kind of that space of leading stuff out like that. That can be quite complex and chaotic. So I've no regrets. We need people in public service to put their hands up and go for things to make a difference in the country.
3: Yeah, in a way, I'd say a lot of people will look at your experience and think, no, I'm not going to do that because it was so bruising.
4: I wouldn't blame them.
3: Yeah.
4: For that being that perspective. Nonetheless, if you have that sense of duty in you and sense of service to the country, to Ireland.
3: Was that a shock, how bitter and how intense the whole thing was?
4: Yeah, I probably had a romantic view of public service and duty.
3: Yeah.
4: For my time in the Defence Forces, yeah, it's that sense of honour and, yeah.
3: Mm. I think something like the Defence Forces, largely 97% of the people are behind you. When it comes to politics, that's definitely not the case.
4: Yeah, I'm not a career politician, and I don't want to become one. I didn't want to become one, and maybe that's what, one of the things looking back is maybe I didn't differentiate myself from the other candidates. And listen, I'm not a politician. I'm not one of them. But, you know, as I said, I've no regrets of putting my name forward.
5: Do you know when the coverage stopped and the cameras went away in the fallout?
4: Mm.
5: What were those few weeks like? because you know there I'm not the adrenaline rush of like what's happening. It must have put you on high alert.
4: Yeah,
5: you know when everyone else when you know Catherine Conley becomes president, and inevitably something else takes over the country in a discussion. What's that like then to deal with that part? Is it easier or harder to deal with what happened?
4: Like it's very emotional. It certainly was because I suppose as a family we were aware of what I was going to do, put my name forward, and I'm in some ways a private enough person. But that sense of duty was overriding. That took over everything. It was a very emotional time because I do care about Ireland so much. As if it's in my DNA. But you know, you just have to put one foot in front of the next and move on.
5: Were you able to go about your business? Were like people commenting all the time? And
4: oh yeah, like I'm in terms of resilience. As I've told the Dublin players often enough in games, that the most important thing is do is the next thing. There is that space between that whatever chaos you've experienced with what I experienced, or in a sporting sense or in life sense, that you do have you have the power. Between that stimulus and the next thing you do have the power to make a choice. And, I suppose resilience or high resilient people of high resilience will understand that. You'd even see it here in the, I've seen the Northeastern City kids who are surrounded by chaos, but keep making choices to put themselves back in the driving seat. That's what I try to do.
5: Is it a consolation, or does it deepen the sense of regret that you got over 7% of first preference votes? You got 103,500.
4: I got 100,000. Yeah, that was remarkable, wasn't it? Very, very, very appreciative of that. Like that's, I got phenomenal support behind the scenes from all different walks of life that I never probably even knew or looking at the election. So that was very comforting. Not that it helped in the campaign, but it was very comforting, the support that I got. Yeah, it was. It was phenomenal. I'll always be grateful to those people who reached out and had my back, I suppose.
5: Jara asked you there, basically would you do it again? You'd have to pause and think about it.
4: Yeah.
5: But would you be president without the campaign? Would that be the
4: No, I'll never do it again. But I've no regrets of what I did and when I was asked to not so much the honour of it, but that sense of service of representing the one's country was just overpowering for me.
3: Can I ask you a question? You talk about the resilience. Sometimes we talk and hear a lot of business people talk about sport and sports people talk about business, and sometimes it feels like it's kind of clammy. Did your resilience come from real life? Or did your resilience come from sport that you subsequently applied to real life? Which came first is my question.
4: I'd say professionally, probably life. What's the best way to describe it? So when I was a cadet, learned to fly aircraft, and something goes wrong at the flight deck, you're told to sit in your hands. The engine goes on fire. The last thing you want is your captain screaming, "The engine's on fire, we're all going to die." Don't think that wouldn't go down too well, would it? So you're told, like, get Gavin, sit your hands, and, if you jump into something, you're reacting to it and you're getting all flustered and caught up in the moment. You need to react, and they're two completely different things. And I won't go into it now, but for another day, but the Mi'kmaq hijacking, you're trying to control your thinking as such. So it's irrelevant in the sporting field in Croke Park and Lansdowne Road as it is to the boardroom, as it is to something tough happens here, and you've got choices to make, and they are choices. So that my professional career would have taught me to respond to something rather than react, and understanding that you have the power to make a choice. I think from my profession first and foremost, like my early days in sport with Dublin as a player, it was very chaotic. We were just going from
3: the team was. Were you still at that stage, like kind of not fully aware that you could actually take this lesson from over here and apply it to you as a player?
4: No, not at a younger age. Like I joined the squad I just got my military wings in 1992. So back then the National League kicked off in kind of October, November.
3: Yeah.
4: So I jumped in straight in to National League, and then we got to a National League final in 93, which would have been my first big game at Dublin. So I was just rolling on from, didn't have the capacity, but it was just chaotic at that stage as a young 22-year-old jumping into the squad. It was just great fun. And but over time, I definitely learned those lessons as I got towards the back end of my career when I'd experienced, in 93, won the National League, first time Dublin won it in a long time. And then we were in provincial titles. 93 got to the semi-final, 94 down beat us in the final, 95 you win. And then from 96, and not that I expect to get sympathy in this one, but Dublin go from 96, 97, 98, all the way to 2002 without even winning a provincial title. So they were very chaotic years. And over that time, I begin to reflect upon, I suppose, the tactical dimension of the game, but more space. I wasn't getting as much game time as I wanted. And a very good friend of mine, Tommy Lyons, brought the guillotine down on my career, and rightly so, in 2002, when the mind was willing, but the body was broke. And that during that phase, I began to reflect upon maybe the pillars of performance, technical pieces, the physical piece, the mindset, the psychology. And they got an opportunity with Declan Darcy. We were given, Tommy gave us the 21 team in 03.
3: Okay, so straight away.
4: And that was Dublin's first All-Ireland title. They won. Alan Brogan capped a great team. And I've been a lucky general in that sense that I've always been dealt a really good hand in terms of quality of players, with Colin Keeney, Brian Cullen, Paul Griffin, like really top Dublin team. So Declan and myself coached the team. And that gave us a chance to experiment on stuff. And Tommy managed the team. It came during kind of a match week, so it was a nice relationship. So yeah, that it began to
3: evolve over time. You wanted to become a manager at that point?
4: No. Just Tommy asked us, and right. Again, that sense of giving back. That's no more so maybe what Johnny Cooper and Michael Dara and Kevin Mack are doing to 21s. So that sense of giving back to Dublin. That's what we did. Then after that, then it was like, Tommy, we're finished here. I left and came back then in the autumn of 07. Dublin County Board came back to me and asked me to look after 21. So that's right. When my kind of managerial career kicked off in 07 for 12 years.
3: There was always a sense that you, Pat Gilroy, and Desi had kind of come along at the same time to senior under 21s and minor, and that it was a plan and that it was like a succession plan. It seems maybe that's a retrospective, is it? Or did you know that you were getting the senior job eventually?
4: No, that's just serendipity, just the way it happened.
3: Okay.
4: The Dublin GA had a really good plan, really good CEO and John Coslow, and they would have printed a strategic plan with Brendan Waters called the Blue Wave.
3: Yeah. Which was ridiculed at the time.
4: It was, but like you need to have strategy. And if a county doesn't have a strategic plan for its games, even it's like a business, like news talk off the ball, I'm sure you got a vision for yourself, you got a strategy, and you know your North Star. Like this is management 101. This is the easy stuff in terms of leadership. So John showed great leadership and to point the boat in the right direction. And it just happened that Pat came along, and Pat obviously had Mickey Whelan on his ticket. Like myself and Pat went for the Dublin job when Paul Caffrey handed it over in 08. I'd 1 year done with the 21s, and I'd zero victories. We went down to play Kildare in 08, and we were beaten by a point, but Glenn Ryan had a really good Kildare team. And that summer, Pat Pillar handed his sword back in. So Pat and myself met the last two for the interview. And thanks be to God he got it. I would have fallen on my face. I always say I left Kevin Heffernan was the chair of the interview panel, and I left my notes there with a nice folder with all diagrams of how I wanted the game to play. I always slag Pat that he took them, but but he didn't. I know he didn't, because he was a phenomenal manager, and he'd Mickey Whelan. And
3: you were never getting that if Heffo from Vincent's.
4: Well, I had a good shot because Pat O'Neill was there, and Pat was on the plenty of your panel. Pat was my manager, and Pat Pats as well, and John Costa was there, and Robbie Kelleher. So people I knew very well. But they made the right choice, because I certainly wouldn't have won. I had four more years in the 21s.
3: Getting ready.
4: you're essentially getting ready, but making lots of mistakes. Not that I made lots of mistakes as a senior manager as well, but made a heap of them as a 21 manager. And but you can do that in the quietness of a 21 campaign where there's not
3: it's
4: so much
3: somewhat on Broadway.
4: Like I said, the first year we were beaten by Kildare. Second year we got to an All Ireland semi-final, beaten by great Cork team McConnell O'Neill. Third year we beat Donegal in the All Ireland final, but we were the first game we played Louth away, and we were a point down and we're into injury time, and this looked like this gig is over for me. And we happened to win a breaking ball, and a young skinny blondie kid kicked the ball over the bar from the sideline, and his name was Johnny Cooper. And we go into extra time and we win, and we go on a winning streak where we win the All Ireland. So like, it's this is the top of a needle stuff, so just the way that the cards fell for me. But no, Pat did a phenomenal job. Maybe there was a natural cycle, but still you had to go through the interview process and prove yourself. And the more so Desi has been working from doing phenomenal work at underage. I came in at 21s. Desi was at underage and under minor, under 18 back then. And again, brought teams on All-Ireland campaign. So yeah, there's a natural cycle there.
3: But it wasn't a grand plan. We put you here, you here, you here.
4: No, and it shouldn't be. You need to prove yourself.
3: Okay.
4: Yeah.
3: Because it always looked like it was engineered, and maybe Dublin football was just really lucky that it had the three of you at the same time looking after 15 years, 25 years, 20 years of talent.
4: Yeah, and you know what? You're asking the wrong guy here. Probably need to get John Costa in the seat. It's a really good question. I've never asked him that. Did he have a strategic plan? But he would have, not known John, he probably had that.
3: At least he had a depth chart.
4: He could see the managers and the coaching and the progression. This might work out here. Because Pat could have stayed on, and I could have said, listen, I'm finished here.
3: Yeah.
4: And I only signed up for 3 years, and I ended up doing seven. So, you know, there are no contracts in GAA, as you know.
3: No time off for good behaviour.
4: Well, there's not, and it's kind of a gentleman's agreement, and it's a, you know, if you're doing well, you can kind of stay on. If you're not doing well, it's kind of, well, you need to go now.
3: Yeah.
4: And that's the way it works.
5: Can I ask you about the five in a row? Because at the peak of it, or towards the end, it was like, oh, you got to split Dublin in two. Like, this is too easy.
4: Yeah.
5: And I was wondering, from your perspective, because you have great recall there, just listening to you, remember, like, you have good memory of things. But are you able to enjoy and reflect on successes? So, like, say, for each passing year of the five in a row, did you enjoy it more, or did you feel more pressure to keep it going, if you get me?
4: Oh, you enjoy them. Of course you do.
5: Do you? You're
4: enjoy able the spoils to of war. Absolutely. Absolutely. But your job as a manager is to focus, the way I saw it, I was asked to do a job, and ultimately, like when I said to all those years back in 08, when I was sitting in front of Kevin Heffernan across the table here and saying, what are you going to do to the Dublin football team?
5: Yeah.
4: And I said to him that, you know, I see my job is to get those players to be their best. That's ultimately my job as a manager, and if I can do that, I've served Dublin County Board and Dublin GA and Dublin supporters well. Because if you beat another team there, just happen to be better on the day, what can you do? My job is to get them to be their best. And of course, he looked at me, dipped his glasses and looked across the table and said, what's this fella on about? But that was always my principle, is to get the team to be their best. And if we can do that, the kind of results will look after themselves. And that's kind of the general principle.
5: Yeah.
4: So that's my job, is to roll on to the next campaign. Enjoy it, obviously. But then it's let the players have their fun and go back to the clubs and do all that stuff, and my job is to get back onto the next camp, because that's the role as a manager.
5: Yeah, you've been the first person to stop enjoying it.
4: No, I wouldn't say it. I wouldn't look at it that way. Of course I enjoyed it. So we had phenomenal times, and weeks afterwards we went away on holidays, and I've friends there for life.
5: Oh yeah.
4: But from a business perspective, your job is to get this ship back, bring it back into the harbour, tidy it up, get new shipmates on board. Maybe change a couple of them and then push it back onto the high seas again. That's your job. So
5: imagine a person that knew you growing up, right?
4: Mm.
5: And then they moved away and they hadn't spoken to you in 10 years.
4: Yeah.
5: Can you imagine how much you'd have to update them, man? It's unbelievable, right? So you'd have the five in a row, and then you're heading up this committee that changes the rules of the game because the game got to such a state.
4: Yeah.
5: Now, did you get the sense towards the end of your time with the Dubs, that it was like, this is great now, we're winning loads. It's like, I think this game is going in a bad direction here. Or did it take a couple of years after to realise, okay, something has to change
4: here?
5: It's crazy what happened.
4: Yeah, so it's not that it took a bad direction, it's just that there's particular strategies being employed where coaches figured out that in Gaelic sport, we're unique, maybe if you have field hockey, where there's no offside rule. So if there's no offside rule, then you can bring everybody back and push everybody forward. You can put them where you want. So coaches decided, well, you know what? If the traditional game when we played was man-to-man and we'll mark each other, but coaches decided, well, let's not do that. Which is innovation.
5: Yeah.
4: Let's bring... And I would have played... when I played about 95, I was given a specific role in the Leinster final to mark a guy called Graham Geraghty, a phenomenal footballer, one of the best GAA players ever, to stop him from marauding down the field and hurting Dublin. And that was my job, and something similar in the semi-final against Kieran O'Sullivan from Cork. So I was kind of playing not a plus one, but more of a defensive type role. And my good friend Paul Curran got marauded up on that right wing as I kind of covered up back for Paul. So, I'm not saying that was the start of it, but that was a kind of bit of a strategy that Pat O'Neill and Jim Brogan, Bobby Dodd and Fran Ryder introduced to the Dublin team. So when I was coaching the Dublin team, our most enjoyable and exciting games were where we played man-to-man, and that's what we did in 2013 and in 2014 as well. But when it's 2015, teams began to play man-to-man, a blend of man-to-man, which is on your six forwards, and then the zone defence. So they either bring three back or maybe even six back or even eight back. So now you've got, of the 14 outfield opposition players, you've got 13 in their half of the field plus our six. That's 19. You've only got 20 players in condensed. So that's why it became very clunky. And they obviously wanted the opposition wanted us to give the ball away, and then they would attack into the space. So we played a game in 2015 against Derry, and the score at half time was maybe 3-2, because we didn't. They had pulled most of their players of their 14 outfield players. They pulled 13 back, so they had that kind of hybrid defense of man to man plus zone, and we kept kind of four back. So we just played around with the ball and tried to stretch them and give vertical depth and probe and prod. I think the end score was 8-4, still double scores, but it was a. Wouldn't have been a nice game to watch, but from a coaching perspective, you're just in the game and you're not kind of concerned about the aesthetics of it. Obviously, there's a particular way you like to play the game, and you've got a philosophy in football, but in Gaelic football, no more so than a lot of sports, you can see defensively you can set up to counteract that, and that's any given team's right to do that.
5: Mm. It's so much changed so quickly in the sport, but it's amazing because I thought in the first year the All-Ireland winner would have an asterisk next to them because it's just such a different game now. But the adaptation was not seamless, but it was quick. Yeah, the game now. Yeah.
4: Well, I think if you took away the 2 meter, the 40 meter arc, it would look quite similar to games of yesteryears in some respects where there's, and that's first aim and first Morris, the committee. We were moving away from the three up, and he kept it on the table and kept bringing it up. And we need to keep looking at this because we all had our doubts. Will it actually work? Could the association accept that we need to keep three players up on the in the opposition or keep three players back? But if you look at the old structure, like you'd be as a full forward line, you'd be told that this need to stay up, stop coming back up the pitch. So. It does look to my eye, look quite similar to some of the games, but notwithstanding the 40 meter arc, it looks like some of the good games from previous times. Like we look back to tapes going back to the 60s, and aesthetically, there's a lot of games that weren't pretty to watch. And similarly, we're not going to get every single game of the championship isn't going to be a box office. But in general, I think the standard definitely is different. Mm.
5: Why did they change the Hooter again, do you think?
4: Well, I should know because we recommended it. So we were getting a lot of feedback that it wasn't just so much when people were referenced the Kerry Donegal game.
5: Yeah.
4: That point they got the back. It was a phenomenal score. And because the opposition didn't push out in the Kerry, that's their choice. They sat back and they could have pushed out, but they didn't. That was one factor, but also there was other scenarios in Galway played the game where the ball was held and it kicked over the end line. And there was a number of examples that were presented to us that we would have seen as a committee to say that isn't the way to finish the game. And that was the committee's perspective at the time. I made the case ultimately to the CCCC and to the Central Council, which is a grouping of all the counties, mm-hmm. and it's ultimately their choice. So one of the things we were asked to do in this Football Rules Committee is to make the Gaelic football the most exciting amateur game in the world by much, as part of a strategy that the association has for its forecourt. Well, ultimately it's forecourts whenever we get through this process of amalgamation, which should be done, but it hasn't for a number of reasons. So Camogie, ladies football, men's football and hurling will be the most exciting amateur games in the world by much. We're looking after the football bit. So in our view, having clarity on the clock where everybody can see it counting down is exciting and brings takes away some ambiguity that was there in the past where teams might have suffered from the timekeeping not being as transparent as maybe we would like for teams to see, not just the match officials.
3: There's stuff in the paper today from Sean Moran talking about the provincial championships, and he's pointing out that it was 2021 at Congress.
4: Yeah.
3: 60% of delegates voted in favour to move the provincial championships early in the year. They needed 66%. It's completely disappeared from the discourse at the minute.
4: Yeah.
3: What do you think about that?
4: What do I think about that? It's hard to see it going back, I'd say, at this stage. One thing we learned from with the FRC, we did a lot of travelling around the country, meeting provincial councils, and very impressed with the people on those committees. But I got a good insight to say that, you know, these are really strong units of the association, very strong, with a lot of power. And if we were going to have to convince them to make 48 rule changes, and as radical as they were...
3: Yeah. Then you weren't also going to take them on and move.
4: Well, we had to have them on side. Yeah. So we did a lot of work to the provincial councils. And in fairness to them, every one of them were... one or two were, it might have been a little bit cold at the start, but when we began to... And it's that trust piece where, you know, is this group competent? Have they got integrity? And are they loyal to the association? Are they doing the right thing? We had to build that over time. But they all said, you know, be as radical as you want, you know. They gave us the green light, and once we heard that, that's when we began to push forward. Now, that said, they value so much their provincial competitions, and so they're going nowhere. So it's where do we fit them then into the calendar? And I think when we look at the current championship, it's a 16-week championship. I think they've done a really good job, the CCCC, to compress the provincial championships into the first 6 weeks, and then we've got the games really kick off then for 10 weeks. So for Tyrone, for example, yeah, they'll be disappointed that they lost. I'm sure Malachy's delighted that, you know, from the form's perspective, and that's probably the true.
3: Yeah,
4: Tyrone, you know, they've lots of, you know, you don't win 4 out of 5 20 titles or whatever they have. They've won a lot in the last couple of years and fall off cliff. It's, you know, it's a bit like Kildare. I don't know what's going on there, but they've got plenty of talent. And they've got a really good management team as well. Been very impressed with them. So, but to go back to, so Tyrone will now have
3: 7 weeks, maybe six guaranteed. But
4: six guaranteed,
3: seven,
4: yeah, to get themselves ready. So, and then they potentially have 5 games over 10 weeks. To go back to the provincial competitions, I don't think they're going anywhere because of the strength of the provinces. And could you put them early on in the league of the season? January and February, I think that's what Sean has maybe, didn't see the article, then maybe that's what he is alluding to. Yeah, that is one solution. And then we'd have a kind of a group stage kind of league type of a championship. So that's their options. But I think they've done a pretty good job, and particularly the format now where, you know, say for Kerry's example, they play Clare in a couple of weeks' time. They've only got 2 games in their province. If that was hurling, they probably have a like it. They'd have a round robin because the standard is so high. But
3: yeah.
4: Like they're the only Division One team. Cork now are in Division One for next year, and the rest of next up is Clare, and still in Division Three. So the standard isn't what it should be like it is in Ulster. So the point I'm making is that Kerry have two games over those first 6 weeks, and then they'll have, if they can go on they are going in a very strong position because they'll be first up along with Connacht. For the qualifier series, and then if they keep winning, they'll have nice breaks along the way. But they'll only play 7 games in the championship. They've 14 games in total if they go all the way to the All-Ireland final. So I'm not saying there's a lot wrong, but like we're never going to get it completely right. And the reality of it is that if you're not a Division One side or top Division Two, you're not going to win the Sam Maguire. That's just statistically, that's the fact of it.
3: Yeah.
4: So I think it's been really good. Talisman's worked in really well. That's a great competition, and it's been valued now by the counties, and maybe it's time we began to look at a third competition, a junior. Like we all accept in our counties that we have senior, intermediate and junior, and it's my club Round Towers win the intermediate championship, I'll be absolutely over the moon.
3: It's not a radical thing. It's actually the least radical suggestion that we've had.
4: So if you're a Division 4 team, maybe with the exception of, I'd say, Wicklow weren't lucky not to get out of Division 4 this year, but probably, it's probably a Division 3 team that'll win the Talisman. So,
3: yeah.
4: Division 4 teams, maybe should we have a junior competition called something else? Because in the hurling, you've got the Nicky Rackard, you've got the
3: Laurie Marr,
4: John McDonough, the Christy Ring. My God, and that's the way to do it. It's a poor competition. And like, Kilkenny don't partake in the championship. But if we had a junior championship, they might give the footballers in Kilkenny an opportunity to play championship football, which they haven't done in years. Or you might have Warwickshire coming over with a team. So there's lots of ideas there.
3: Yeah. Jim, we've scratched the surface on a million different things. We didn't get to half the things we were supposed to talk about. But it's great to have you with us. Really looking forward to the rest of the summer now. I think you've whet the appetite suitably for us.
4: Yeah, delighted to be here. We never talked about the championship. But
3: I know, we will, definitely. Thanks a million, Jim. That's great.
4: Thanks, Ger.
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7: To go back very briefly to Drew Broughton, who you mentioned there, he says a lot of things here. Like, you interview Dele Alli, you interview Arsene Wenger, you interview Steven Gerrard. There's so many huge names in this, but Broughton has so many things to say that are so, so interesting and hit home to me. Just to read out a couple of passages here. One of them is, if you look at the best players in the world, that's how they stand in the tunnel. Ibrahimovic, Messi, those kind of characters. They're not frightened of anything. Study the Champions League tunnels, the elite of the elite. They are shaking hands and hugging and completely comfortable. That's why they're the best of the best. Everybody else is trying to find something. And what he means by that is everybody else is roaring at each other in the dressing room. Everybody else is trying to hype themselves up to reach an emotional pitch that is appropriate for what is a huge game. Whereas the best of the best are actually zen. And there seems to be not only an old school way of thinking, but a misconception that being zen and being chill, as he puts it, as all the great meditators do, is to relax a little bit more. And ultimately, that isn't translating to a number of managers, it seems. And as you've illustrated, the drip feed effect of that can be quite detrimental.
8: Yeah, it can. The dressing room atmosphere, though, is

0: the writer, who just happened to be in the dressing room all the time. And I was dragged into the pre-match rituals. You know, I had a great Irish goalkeeper there, David Ford. And Fordy, at that stage, was a very, very loud boy, very loud. And he, in the pre-match huddle, I'm dragged in, and it's, you know, the high fives and the hugs. And he came up to me and said, "Big man, something along the lines of, big man, wish me luck." So I said, "Have a good one." And as it happens, they went out, he played well, they won 1-0. And at every other game that we were at, I had to say the same thing to him because of the superstitions of it. And being behind at 40 in that very narrow tunnel at Millwall was an experience, I can tell you, because he's at the back. And I always used to go out after the first 11 before the subs, and he would be booming. And so I get the attraction of it, because you see there's this fantastic sort of little mine that goes on in the tunnel, where the opposing team come out and they know they cannot afford to make eye contact with the opposing team. And you've got 40 at the back booming away. And there's always one player who makes that mistake of looking at him. And that's it. They're done then. They're absolutely done. So, you know, they're 1-0 up before they get out of the tunnel.
1: Yeah.
0: So, yeah, all that stuff is really entrancing. I thought what Drew, if you look at what Drew has done, as I say, he's not the big name. And that, I think, is why, one of the reasons why I wanted to give him such prominence, because I think he's doing very interesting, very important work. But here's someone who's been through that circle of football life. You know, he made his debut, first team debut for Norwich, scored against Wolves at 17. A couple of weeks later, they're playing Leicester, and Gerry Taggart, the hairy backed, Northern Ireland defender, just gives him a right-hander off the ball and proceeds to completely dominate and bully him, verbally and physically. So that's the big lesson early in football life that Drew took on board. As his career progressed, he became that bully, and he would do the same thing to callow defenders. Now, as his career came to a close, he found himself lower down the leagues, dominated either in training or in matches by 18 and 19-year-olds that he would have once just spat out. So here's a guy who really understands the brutal reality of the game. And as he says, you know, I try and put an apposite quote at the start of every chapter within the book. And you know, he talks in his introductory quote about preparing boys for the lies and the deception and the insincerity that is the reality of modern football.
1: Yeah, it's a good line. Just one final thing on Broughton, because it's such a striking one. It's actually quite important when we look at some of the narrative of the last 6 days. I'm sure you'll have seen it, Michael, the clip from BT Sport of Mike Lowen talking about his injuries and how they completely derailed his career. He talks about Wayne Rooney here, and the cliche really with Wayne Rooney, we've all said it, is that he started a little bit too early. He's got a lot of miles on the clock. There's a lot of wear and tear there. And physically, he's kind of been decimated. And that's why he might have gone off a cliff to a certain extent in terms of form in the Premier League before he left via Manchester United and Everton. Whereas Broughton is talking about the fact that the wear and tear is more a mental wear and tear, and that we should really be thinking about Wayne Rooney's mental health here rather than the actual body of Wayne Rooney and how that might have been broken down over time.
0: Yeah, I think the... Yeah, I agree with Drew. I think, you know, it's interesting. Wayne Rooney is probably on my wish list to do a book with because he's done previous books, which frankly have just been blancmange, you know, PR. Here, I think he is having that, you know, that same process of self-realization that made Michael Owen's admission such memorable TV. It's interesting with Michael. The flaws and the have always been there just under the surface, but he's been so massively self-contained that he's been able to, you know, project this image of assurance and almost detachment throughout his career. And I think what he's doing, you know, I don't know what is it, 4 or 5 years.

0: since he's stopped playing. That's the time when players become reflective and they just basically analyze the experiences that they've been through as players. I think Drew did that while he was doing a biomechanics degree for 4 years. And he was trying to find himself. I think footballers, when they stop playing, so many of them have to try and find out who they are.
1: Mm.
0: It was interesting. You know, I talked to Arsene Wenger in the book, and one of Arsene's last sort of passing comments at Arsenal was, I've got to go away and recalibrate myself, because he's going away from something which is so demanding, so all-encompassing, that he's got to try and live his life for a change.
1: Yeah, it's very true. Like you mentioned Arsene Wenger there, and there's, like, I'm sorry, but my favourite quote in the entire book is at the start of chapter 7 when you quote DT from Arsenal Fan TV. We may as well just fast forward to that for anybody who doesn't know the quote here. I'm sure it's almost like an Ed Sheeran song at this stage. People know Arsenal Fan TV quotes off by heart. So this is the particular tune that DT, that you quote at the start of chapter 7. I get moaned about for fucking voicing my opinion. When is it acceptable to say this can't continue anymore and for people to shut the fuck up and actually realise I'm saying it for a reason? Arsene Wenger is finished. Finished. What the fuck? I don't know how to speak. I don't need to speak 8 languages, Rodder. And I don't have to have been a manager before to see we are a fucking shambles. And, you know, it's pretty tough stuff for Mr. DT there. I'm not sure if Arsene Wenger himself actually saw that. But 2 pages later, there's a fantastic quote from Sean Dyche. And just the first simple sentence of that quote is, there's a thirst for blame, which is so true when it comes to the modern landscape of support and the tribalism that exists, particularly at top-tier football in Britain.
0: Yeah, Mr. DT, he's an item, all right. You know, last I'd heard of him, he was trying to tout himself around to get a 6-figure sum to appear in one of these sort of YouTubers' boxing matches.
1: No way.
0: Good luck to him. And that, to me, is the voice of actually angry Britain, you know, which is another phrase that Sean Dyche used. Complete disrespect for... well, actually, it's worse than disrespect. It's just contempt for someone's professional reputation. These people tend to be, a lot of these people tend to hide behind cyberspace. And so, you know, at least Fan TV is out there. But I look at that and they're trying to commercialize that now. And it's basically debate in inverted commas, but without the constraints of truth or balance or knowledge or fairness. And I think it's right that we should actually question the way this whole debate is going, because, you know, as Sean said, you know, and as you quoted there, there is the thirst for blame. The demand is instant.
1: Mm.
0: It's the who are you culture. You know, Sean made the point about, you know, what would the reaction be these days if an Arsene Wenger type figure had been appointed by Arsenal to take over? You know, some guy that no one's ever heard of, who's just come out of Grampus 8 in Japan. Yeah. And it would flood social media with, well, who is this bloke? And again, the danger is that owners are affected by this. And, you know, that accelerates the culture of short-termism. You know, people, especially lower down the leagues, do comb these fan forums. Now, everyone's got the right to an opinion. And, you know, I think that, you know, we have to accept that it's an emotionally engaging game, and people do say silly things and write stupid things. But when it's the abuse is visceral and it's personal, let's look at the impact it has on a broader level. Let's look at the family of the manager. Let's look at their kids who are bullied in the playground because their dad just happens to be a football manager. You know, I did a book on football management called Living on the Volcano, where I try to portray these guys in the light of being workers. being ordinary workers. Now, people, again, they use money as the baseball bat here, and they say, well, it's okay for you. You know, you get sacked from a Premier League club, you've got 7 million quid in compensation coming your way. Doesn't take anything away from the despair of a father who sees his son coming home in tears because he's been bullied at school.
1: Did you hear that firsthand?
0: Yeah, I've heard it, yeah, from several, from several managers. It's tough. You know, it's tough because, especially in cities where, or smaller cities, you know, smaller, almost like one club in communities, if you like, where everything is magnified by the proximity of the football club. And, you know, I've heard the book my last book was No Hunger in Paradise, which looked at the whole issue of kids in football and trying to make it. And what struck me there was just the cruelty, the casual cruelty of the playing ground. You know, you'll have kids who go away to join a top academy for whatever reason. They are jettisoned at 13, go back to their communities and their schools and their former friends, and they're derided as failures, as teenagers, by their peers. And so it's a pretty, it can be a, you know, football can bring out the worst in so many people.
2: Are you sure we can tell this?
3: Massive fan of basketball.
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1: All our panelists today seem to be doing a little bit of last minute homework. Good afternoon, everybody.
2: How are you doing, Jared?
1: Furiously scribbling. Up for discussion today, we're talking about losing the dressing room, how and why it happens. Sometimes kind of an early setback in your career sets you up for greatness by sharpening focus. And Rob Penny says that Munster have to be ready to unleash themselves against Toulon. How exactly do you go about doing that? Some nice easy questions for our panel. So with us this afternoon, Eamon Fennell, an All-Ireland winner with Dublin and St Vincent's, Stervil O'Rourke, Ireland's fastest ever hurdler and a multiple medalist at major championships, and Dermot Ling, a hurler, our colleague here on Off the Wall, of course, and a board member of the SOAR Foundation. What's with all the last-minute homework?
2: I think I may have started this off.
1: Yeah.
2: I was outside kind of rewriting a few notes they had scribbled to get them some way functional, and then the lads felt that, oh, are we supposed to be doing that too?
3: Yeah, he panicked us.
1: sudden fear.
3: I was relaxed.
4: I was very calm coming in, and then I seen 4A4 pages here. I don't think we'll actually get talk about all this stuff.
1: Way to ruin the mood there.
2: There's a trick that Enda McNulty has used in the past. So
3: yeah,
2: I just want to get it on all of us at different points. We realised outside that this actually happened at different points with Enda McNulty. So.
1: Well, how are you all? Eamon, haven't seen you since you won in All-Ireland, so congratulations.
4: Cheers, thank you. Yeah, I'm good now, getting back into the swing of things. We've a league game today, so I'll be going out watching because I'm still injured, but everything's going well with Vincent.
1: Talk us through the injury, will you? Because I didn't realise that you'd actually had... you've basically been a walking, wounded member of the team for the last...
4: Yeah, I'm basically just held together very tightly. I tore my hamstring on the Tuesday before the All-Ireland final, which was on the Monday. Slight tear, nothing too major, and then just totally ripped it on the day of the final. And during the whole season, I sort of had the ankle problems. I got a few PRP injections, which I was hoping would ease the pain, but they've actually probably made it a bit worse now because it's been ongoing for over a year now. So,
1: what's PRP?
4: It's basically when they take your blood out of your body and separate your white blood cells and your red blood cells and inject the plasma back into it, so it kickstarts the growth of the injury in the hope that it will just regrow itself rather than using.
1: And can I ask you, when somebody says to you, look, we can give you these injections and, you know, this is exactly the science behind it, do you think, oh yeah, that's totally normal to play a game of club football?
4: Oh yeah, he's a doctor, he knows what he's talking about. I suppose you go in with the mindset that whatever will work, you'll do it, like, you know, so obviously within reason. But the doctors I've been liaising with, Aina Falvey and a few other, James Allen, a few other high profile physios and doctors, and they've given me great advice, and they got me over the line for the All-Ireland final, which is amazing.
1: But this was because you really felt that Vincent's had a chance of winning the All-Ireland but this was in the middle of the Dublin Championship as well.
4: Yeah, I missed the quarter final and semi final, and then the first match of the final with this injury, with the ankle injury initially. But, like, you know, it's just unfortunate the way the games come within the Dublin Championship. It's week after week after week, and you don't give your body much time to rest. So you're going into these games carrying niggles. You're going to have them for the next 2, 3, 4 weeks. And then Leinster was quick enough as well. Like, once we beat Ballymun in the replay, the following week we were out against Westmead. Oh, geez, Lomans, Westmead. So we hadn't got much time to give our bodies that break and rest that we needed. And as well, when you're coming back from injury, you need to up your fitness to get back into the starting 15. So you're sort of pushing yourself even further through the injury, which never really works.
2: It's one of the things that came up with, I think, Tony Brown during the week. Like, that same idea comes up, that if you, and I think actually Tiger Woods' agent was talking about during the week too, that if you're going to kind of sacrifice for the long term, like, you're constantly as an athlete trying to balance that line between what do I do to play in, you know, to compete in the next event or to play in the next match, against
1: longevity
2: of your career. And when you're too insistent on the next match all the time, that is definitely going to shorten your career. And it's the ability to kind of stand back and manage that and not be kind of a victim of the feeling that you're kind of, that you're given very often, especially I think in, as part of a team sport, is we need you, you have to play.
1: And yes, he's sitting here an All-Ireland winner because he did it.
2: Yeah. Absolutely, but it's a constant line. It's not a right or a wrong. It's just a line.
1: Attention.
2: Yeah, exactly.
4: But I think as an athlete, you want to be involved in everything, like, you know, especially when things are going well and the games are coming ticking fast, you want to be involved in everything. And when you have a small enough panel and the games are coming like that, you need to have people in reserve, you know, that kind of way.
2: And it's great, and you're sitting here, as Jar said, with your All-Ireland medal, yet there are people who have taken the injection, who have played on the injuries, and whose career were curtailed by it. Like, it's definitely not an exact science.
4: I'm the lucky
2: one
4: itself.
2: Some people are lucky on it.
3: Yeah, sometimes it works out, sometimes it doesn't. I had probably over 100 injections in my Achilles last summer, and then ended up having surgery on it, and But, you know, at the same time, I still won a European indoor medal last year, so I will totally take all those injections and that surgery. That's worth it to me. Like, that's priceless. Mm. So I think you make a decision, you look at it, like, I try and look at it without emotion, cost benefit, and decide. So yeah, I'd say you're sitting here happy enough with that PRP, that medal.
4: I am, yeah. Like, I don't mind doing the rehab at the moment. Yeah. I suppose it'd be worse if you had a loss the final, but once you win, you don't mind too much.
1: And how is the hamstring?
4: Oh, that's grand now. Yeah, I'm that's fully over that, so just trying
3: just
4: to get
3: the rest of them's a bit of a crack. If we could just hold the rest of them
4: can
3: together,
4: can you tell just by looking at it?
3: Yeah, yeah. I can tell.
1: Is your ankle screwed now?
4: I don't know. I have an MRI on the 6th, so I'll assess it then, and hopefully...
1: So the PRP doesn't fix it, it's just is like a little, it's like a sticking plaster, essentially, to get you through the next couple of games.
4: Yeah, so I've probably went over my quota of PRP injections, so it's time to, like, as Dermot talked about there, getting ready for the long term.
2: It's not performance-enhancing jerks.
1: No, I checked the water code. How are you? You had Achilles surgery, did you?
3: Yeah, I'm good.
1: All the injections?
3: Yeah, after I'd say I did every treatment in the world, I would have had, like, someone do witchcraft on it, like I would have let them do anything to try and make it better, and in the end I had to have surgery. But yeah, I'm good. It was brilliant in January. Got back to the big block of training, and then I just overdid it, which is kind of the nature of the beast. I couldn't really hold myself back, even though I kept telling everybody, oh no, like I'm fine, I'm not really going that hard. And then I tweaked my calf because I put too much pressure on my calf because of my Achilles, and now I'm just sort of, instead of trying to do everything by 100, which is my normal style, I'm just kind of going every day, how do I feel? If it feels bad, I don't train. If it feels good, I do train it. So it's kind of little by little, I'm trying to be patient.
1: And can I ask, to what end?
3: I'll just see. I'll make a decision on things kind of come June or July. I mean, I never go out to run badly. It doesn't motivate me to go and run on the circuit for the season and not run well. It motivates me to go to Europeans and try and win it. So that's the whole point of getting back, so I'll kind of make a decision on that. But I mean, I have days where I'm frustrated and I can't really run it and I have to lift, and then I have days where I surprise myself a little bit. So I think I've just taken the pressure off and kind of gone, look, I've had major surgery, I have to accept that whatever happens, happens. But if I have a shot of coming back and doing something special at Europeans, I will.
1: Is this the most major surgery you've ever had?
3: I've never had a surgery before this.
1: Nothing
3: yeah.
1: at all.
3: And I used to be real smug about it as well. I used to be like, oh yeah, 10 years in the game and no surgeries. Like, and then, because I have a very bad back, and you know, there's been question marks over having surgery on that over the years, and it was real smug, and then all of a sudden got hit by the Achilles surgery. So,
1: and just as a matter of interest, do you think that you would have been able to deal with that kind of, I go 100% and now suddenly I have to balance that, if you were 10 years younger, if you had had a surgery way before this point in your career?
3: I don't think I would have come back from a 10 years ago. I think it would have been too hard for me mentally. I wouldn't have had the experience that I have now to deal with it. Like, the aftermath of it, I think, is the biggest thing. It's not really the surgery itself, because you put yourself through so much physically. I mean, even I had surgery while I was awake because I didn't want to be put on to general. So I sat there for kind of 2 hours and let him saw away at me, and that was fine. But I think the mental aftermath of realizing that you can't actually run and you can't walk, and trying to deal with that is really tough, and I think I would have dealt with it badly 10 years ago.
1: The other thing is that you're a sprinter, and the Achilles,
3: I push at the hurdle with that Achilles, so yeah, it's a pretty big deal. Yeah,
1: A lot of people don't come back to the same level from those type of Achilles. Now, in fairness, American football over the last couple of years, you've seen people come back inside 6 months from Achilles and reach the same levels of speed, so I guess they probably have they've had enough people go through it.
3: Yeah, whereas we haven't. There's no textbook for it, and even the surgeon who did it, who's a brilliant guy, Swedish guy, Håkan Alfredsson, and he said, oh, you know, in 6 months, you know, everything will be perfect, but he's obviously never tried to run at a hurdle at full speed and push at it, so everything will be perfect for a normal person within 6 months without a doubt, you know, but running world class at hurdles is a little bit different. But I am being more patient now than I thought I would be. In January I wasn't patient at all, and that didn't really help, but I'm trying to be a little bit patient.
1: So that's the unknown really.
3: Yeah, we don't know. Yeah. You just, but like, you know, that's kind of part of the game. There is no guarantees in it, so I just have to accept that and kind of roll with it each day.
1: Yeah. All right. 53106, as I said, is our text number. If you want to get us, you can get us at Off the Ball on Twitter. Still 2-0 to Southampton against Everton, and only 15 minutes left for Everton to try and arrest that situation, but it doesn't look good for them at the moment. Obviously, David Moyes being sacked, Ryan Giggs coming in, one of the big stories of the week. The undercurrent seemed to be that David Moyes never really had the dressing room to lose, but that whole sense of losing the dressing room, we thought we'd try and get your take on that, and how easy does it happen that a group of people just decide, no, we don't like you? And it's kind of a weird form of bullying where the boss gets bullied.
2: I think it comes in on a couple of sides when I was thinking about this yesterday and really trying to get into it, because you've had it in over a short enough career, I suppose, in GA. I've still had four or five different managers, so you kind of try and go back to actually get the sense of what the first time was like that they came into the dressing room, so you can really put yourself back back in the place where you were at the time and what the kind of the feelings you felt were. And I mean, there are certain conditioned views that we hold as to what a manager is. You know, about 50 and maybe with a clipboard, everyone's is different as to what they are. And so when somebody comes in and presents themselves in a certain way, and even just by their very physical nature, you look at them and you can almost lose them on the spot. Like you put up the boundaries and say, you know, this guy's going to have to work really, really hard to break this wall down. And then another guy can walk into the room and immediately you're at ease. So if everybody's gone through that, you could have 10 people in the room who are at ease, you can have 10 who are immediately against, and you can have 10 who are maybe in between the two. And then it's about, I think from that point on, it's about what he does to earn that or to lose it.
1: And also the dressing room dynamics, the 10 who are immediately against him, if they are the 10 powerful ones, the 10 loud ones, the 10 heroes in the dressing room, then their power is going to spread quite quickly.
2: Yeah, and then at that point, it's almost written on the wall. And so if you have the powerful ones, then you need a powerful manager. And so to defy the stereotype or to defy the conditioned view of what that manager is, he has to have a whole other set of skills that he doesn't obey the same rules as you're going to expect him to really turn.
1: Have you ever seen that happen, where somebody comes in and convinces people, hang on a second, you're not a chump?
2: Not to the point where, never to the point where he was a chump coming in the door. When that was the first thought, and I would have been part of probably the group who would have been most critical and demanded the most from managers, because I had my own issues as to what I wouldn't accept for myself probably. And players do that; they put that on the manager to say, "Excuse me, if I don't have it, I'm not doing it. So instead of actually dealing with what I'm doing wrong and all my stuff, I'm going to put that on all the stuff that the manager is doing and what he's doing wrong." So it's very hard to arrest that thought unless they really come in and change the whole dynamic of what you thought it was going to be.
1: And when the chump walks into the room, were you right?
2: Yeah.
1: So it's bad to rush to judgment, but sometimes the rush to judgment actually ends up being correct.
2: You make these snap decisions every day about people, I suppose.
1: We do.
2: But it definitely changes. They definitely do impact in different ways.
3: But I think as well, I try every now and again to take myself out of my position as the athlete and think, okay, if I was in that role, say for us, I guess, there's two sides. There's a high performance manager who's Athletics Ireland employee, and then there's our own coaches. Like, you know, you're dealing with people who have egos, and undoubtedly, like when Moyes walks into that, there's a lot of egos in there, and it isn't an easy thing to do to command the respect of people in high performance sport, I don't think. So whereas Giggsy obviously would command that respect because of what he's done. So I think when I get frustrated, I stand back and go, well, you know, if you were doing the role, what would you do differently, and that kind of thing. But I don't think it's an easy thing to do. I don't think it's an easy job.
4: No, it's not. But I'm a United supporter.
3: Yeah.
4: And I would be under the illusion that Moyes would have had more time. But it was only when I heard, like, I've heard Roy Keane talking and Gary Neville talking and all good. But then Peter Schmeichel was on Soccer AM this morning, and he said that he didn't get the support from above. So when Alex Ferguson was there, he had David Gill to rely on to make his transfers and all that kind of stuff. And even when United, I wouldn't say started to struggle, when Paul Scholes retired, Alex Ferguson brought him back and it sort of steadied the ship a bit to have a few more of the likes of Giggs, Scholes around there. So they were obviously on side with Alex, but David didn't really seem to have that. Like, you know, like even leaving Rooney on for 90 minutes against Everton and Bayern Munich when they're injured, like, you know, they're stupid mistakes on his part, but the lads didn't really seem to play for him. I think that becomes an issue, and it becomes an issue from the top down.
3: And then you're undermined the whole time, all
4: exactly,
3: your decisions
4: yeah.
3: are undermined.
2: I think the big part of that too is the fact that, like, they're the bigger decisions, they're the bigger moments that we will look back in and we will say, you know, that happened at that time and it was a massive game, and so it's in the public view and consciousness, and so people will comment on it. But it plays itself out in 100 million different things that the manager does over the time. They're essentially living together.
1: Yeah.
2: As you were talking about it during the week with, I think it was the book that he was reading on the plane, or the fact that he didn't understand the size of.
1: Yeah.
2: So when you're 50-50 on this, and when you say, well, was Ferguson right? Is Moyes the chosen one? Is he the one to lead us on? And then he makes these kind of basic errors. it can go one of two ways. It can be, well, obviously he's not, or else, well, look at, we have to row in behind him with the magnet. He just doesn't get the magnitude yet, but we believe in him.
1: To bring it back to the chump example, everything that he does afterwards, you subsequently ascribe to him being a chump as opposed to giving him a fair break.
2: Yeah. There are some people who just annoy you in everything they do.
3: But that's pack mentality then, you know. Then the pack is kind of going, oh, look, there he did it again. Oh, look, he did that. He picked up that. Oh, now he's having a cup of coffee. You know, like, I think when a pack of high force people turn, or elites, they turn, you know, and they turn hard, and it's very hard to pull that back.
1: Impossible, I would say.
3: I would probably say so too, yeah. And I've seen that, because we've had a lot of different high performance managers in the past 10 years, and I've rarely seen it be pulled back. And as well, as I said, you're dealing with very strong personalities who are going out there, who have to believe they're the best in the world. And if they don't think you're the best in the world managing them, it's kind of game over.
4: The lads were all used to having Ferguson there for so long. You know, he was there for years, and Moyes comes in, and straight away, the whole backroom team is gone. So all these players
3: change.
4: Them players, they don't like change in that way because they haven't been used to that sort of level of change. So that becomes an issue as well. Yeah. And when you bring in so many new people, and now all these people that have been there for years training with the same coach and all, they have to adapt to this situation. Well, that becomes an issue. And if you can't deal with that straight away, later on throughout the season, you're seeing the effect it had. Mm. And that's, to me, that was inevitably what failed.
2: Like Derville is talking about with the ego, and you have the ego of the trainer as well, and the manager, often none bigger. But this was something that I learned from Enda, having spoken to him. He was involved with Wexford over a number of different years, and I remember coming up to Dublin with him to do a panel that we were on actually here one day, and he talked about that, and I was being critical, and I had all these points and what was going wrong and what the manager wasn't doing and what the selectors weren't doing, and he turned it completely around and just said, hang on there, like, step back now and look at what you're not doing. What are you doing exactly? Yeah. And if everybody in the dressing room, if you kind of address it in that way, and they all begin to get the best out of themselves, that's the only way you can pull it back in. This manager who's under pressure, and I think this was significant of Moyes all the time, the manager who is under constant pressure, being undermined by players and the looks they give him, the things that they do, the effort they make, they feel that pressure, and then they can't see the root of what the problem is. And I think the root often can be solved if you could just get the players thinking, can I get my best performance out of myself? And if you have players doing that, I mean, you're going to be as successful as you can be.
3: It's very hard, though, I think, to get players to do that, to actually look and internalise and go, you know what? What am I actually doing? Am I bringing 100% to the table? Am I making this situation better? Or am I making it worse?
2: But how often is it meaningfully addressed? Like, that's
3: very rare.
2: You take the cloud of the pressure away from the manager. He would be able to turn around and stop and say, hang on there. This is what's happening here. This is the dynamic that's developing. How do we change it? As opposed to they try and reinforce themselves. They try and build up their ego. They try and protect themselves or whatever.
1: You're essentially, you compete on your own. But there's obviously a group of people who you trust and whose judgment you would seek out and say, well, what's right and what's wrong? At what point does that become that self-analytical that Jeremy was talking about?
3: I think, for me anyway, I don't think I would have ever won any medals at my two coaches, Sean and Terry, because they came on the scene and I started trusting them 100%, and they're there for the good days, the bad days. But at the same time, we've definitely had some really hard times down through. We've had way more bad runs than good runs, and I've had to not lash out, and I've had to take a moment and stand back and go, you know what? What did I do here now that didn't help the situation? And I've been honest with them, and they've been honest with me. Like, I mean, I remember I ran in a massive race in Berlin, like it was a Diamond League, and I'd like to sugarcoat it and say I came seventh, but I'm pretty sure the girl in eighth fell, so I essentially came last. And Sean was there, and, you know, he had come over, and I came back into the warm-up area, and he just looked at me and he said, you know, you ran like a school child, like, you know, a kid in secondary school would have run better than that. And he was right. And I mean, I wanted to kill him, but I remember I just took a deep breath and I said, yeah, I know you're right. Let's just not talk about it for a couple of months. We both just sat there, and then I accepted it. So, but that's because of the level of respect I have for his opinion. Now, 99 other people could have said that to me and it would have gone down extremely badly.
1: It sounds pretty harsh.
3: Yeah. Whereas he could say, but there's that level of respect, you know. Yeah. And I think it's hard for an athlete anyway, you know, maybe it's the same in teams, where to look internally if you don't have that level of respect for the person who's asking you to do that.
1: Yeah.
3: I've always been able to do it with Sean Terry, but there's probably very few other people I've ever been able to do it with.
1: That's interesting, because if somebody else had come along and said the precise same thing, you're basically saying you would have told them to...
3: Well, they would have been blacklisted, I'd say.
1: Yeah. and probably never forgiven.
3: Yeah. I'd struggle, and I'd probably be telling people the story, like, and I was in a really bad place and this person said this to me.
1: Yeah.
3: But, like, with them, there's that level of... But then I think sometimes people need to know their position, and Sean and Terry know well that they can do that, because they're in a certain position with me, and there's trust there, and it's built up, and it's been earned over a lot of years and a lot of performances and everything, so...
1: So the context matters, and
3: the context does matter. Yeah,
2: that trust I think is really important too. That managers, managers need to have a distance from their players, but I think a manager who builds the trust of a team to the point where they can actually be honesty, and the word honest is in every single GAA dressing room that I've ever been in. They've talked about honesty, and I would firmly believe that not one of the people who've ever said it believed or understood is what it actually meant.
3: Yeah.
2: To the point where, and I know there's a surface level of honesty, but I mean where they're actually willing to stand in front of the team and be totally vulnerable and be totally open to the team and allow the team into themselves a little bit. That works the reverse to where the team can give back that honesty to them too.
1: Is there not a difficulty in a team environment though? It's that whole point. There are a lot of people you just don't like. That they're not going to be your mates, that they're your teammates, and so you have to give a little bit less to those people. I don't know.
4: I wouldn't necessarily say that. I think even coming from O'Toole, I've been lucky enough with Dublin that I've never experienced that within a dressing room. But previously with O'Toole's, I suppose I would have noticed it. And it comes down to, I think it comes down to, you talked about honesty, but it comes down to commitment. Like, you know, players need to see management and selectors given a certain amount of commitment. And likewise, like, management need to see players give the same amount of commitment. And if both don't give that commitment, well, both suffer then. Like, you know, if one doesn't give it, the other person suffers. So.
2: But what level of commitment are you talking about? Like, I could be like the Mayo Carnivore or whoever it is and turn up for training for Wexford every single day or every week from here on out. Like, commitment of being there, commitment, like, at what level are you committed?
4: When I first noticed things falling apart, like when I was with O'Toole's there was issues, underlying issues there that never got addressed. And to me, I noticed it more or less off the pitch rather than on the pitch. Like, you could see it initially happen off the pitch when, like, players should be resting and they decide to go out that night, night before a game, or to go play 18 holes instead of sitting up and watching the football all day, or have a slice of banoffee where they shouldn't be eating anything, like, you know. And that's what sort of slowly comes onto the pitch, then transfers into the performance in training, then comes into the performance in matches. And then once managers don't see players pushing themselves to the limit and giving that commitment that's needed, well, that's a massive, massive issue.
0: Now's your chance to be on Off the Ball.
5: I just wanted to leave a wee voice message for Colm. Wanted to thank him for introducing me to the phrase, not too big, not too small, just the size of Donegal.
0: That's right. Get those WhatsApp voice notes in. 087-918-180.
5: It's something now that I would reach for every once in a while, you know, in conversation, and it goes down well. So thank you very much, Colm.
0: That's 087-918-180.
5: Thanks for all the great sports coverage, boys.

0: the ball, Sports Radio.
1: Is there not a point that that commitment can manifest itself in different ways? Like, you're talking about a kind of spiritual bond within a group of players that everybody has to buy into, but what if our motivations are different? What if...
2: No, I know, I understand the point you're making, but it's more, it's not so much at that level, at a spiritual level. I mean, if you have a team who accept, who define these boundaries, who define what it is that they're about, and they sign up to what that is, so they, like, we would have, I would have gone into a Wexford dressing room pretty much every year, at the start of every year, and we would have said, what's your aim, to win an All-Ireland? That's grand. You can say that line all you want, but if you're going to say that line and then turn around and not behave like an All-Ireland winner needs to behave, well,
1: it's,
2: that's bullshit.
1: It's a lie, yeah.
2: And it's frustrating to sit amongst that. So if you can...
3: We have to live it. Anybody can say it. Not everybody can live it.
2: So if you shine a light on that, if a manager and and the players are open enough with each other to turn around and say, wait, so you're going in a line, and it often happens, they say, what's your aim? What's your aim? People say, win an All-Ireland, great. And someone says, well, hang on there, I know you, and I've seen your efforts up to now, and there's no way that your aim this year is to win Ireland based on what we've seen before. That's an open... It's a statement that is challenging without doubt, but it's coming from a good place, because you've already set in place the boundaries of this is the boundary of our relationship. We need to do this if we're going to reach the team's goal, and we've set the team's goal as this. But players, the managers don't want to say it, don't want to challenge people, and players don't really want to hear it. They don't want to actually get into the nuts and bolts of what they're actually talking about. And I think if you build, you can build that honesty by challenging.
1: I don't understand why, though, because you've decided that you're going to give up all your time 4 nights a week and the rest of it. And all, like,
3: I think that's the easy part. It always baffles me when people ask us, is it a sacrifice to go training? Now, that's the easy part. The hard part is living that and actually believing it. And when you wake up in the morning, you know, not having a breakfast roll, like, actually

0: you know, I think. But yeah, I don't know. It's just an interesting one. The All Ireland one, you'd hear that a lot, and
1: you do hear it a lot. And I would have been in a lot of dressing rooms where our aim was the All Ireland. And to be honest, I don't think people fully believe that. Like, everyone says it, but there might be one or two people that don't believe in it, but don't voice their opinion.
0: Yeah.
1: And that's an issue.
2: That's
1: as well.
2: The thing. Yeah. Like, it's easy to say it. Undoubtedly, it is said. Like, we've acknowledged that. It's the fact that at that point, nobody in the dressing room, nobody, not one player, who, even though everybody knows, the manager knows, it's the unsaid, it's the elephant in the room. Everyone knows what's happening. This guy is lying to the group. He's saying, "I want to win in Ireland." You know, he doesn't really want to win it because his actions don't tell you he wants to win it. Yet we let it pass, and it's those little nuts and bolts that break down over time to hamstring teams when they need,
0: that
2: buzz is to actually get over the line in the last minute.
3: It's also a crazy, stupid thing that everybody in every dressing room, you know, we're going to do this, but actually it needs to be, well, at the end of this training session we're going to have improved by this amount, at the end of next week we'll have improved by this amount, and then with 10 minutes left to go we might be in contention to win this game, and we'll see what happens. Like,
2: that's the end of McNulty long term goal setting aspect of the start of the year, probably.
1: Yeah, but he's so good at that, because I met with Enda a few times, and it's everyone has that goal to, like, want to win in All Ireland, but it's the steps to get
0: to
1: there.
0: Yeah, and it's massive.
1: Like, management now, I've played under some great managers that know every player is motivated with different things. Like, some are motivated to silence the begrudgers. Some people are motivated to try and leave a legacy behind them. Like, you know, everyone sort of has something that motivates them, and it's about finding that within a player and getting that out of them. And the good managers will do that, the bad managers won't.
3: You talked about the honesty that comes after the 08 Olympics. Mm. Like, it always struck me watching you that you always had that sense of motivation internally, that I'm surprised to hear that there was a period where somebody had to say to you, this isn't, whatever you're doing isn't conducive to running fast, because, you know, you always had that ability to explode into.
0: Well, I had a bad period in 07 and 08. Funny, I ran better outside of the championship in those years than I ran actually quite a lot of years, but in the championship I didn't run well in both those championships, and I was making decisions. Well, I had burst onto the scene in 2006, and I'd gone from literally nobody having a clue who I was to I felt like a lot of people, and it's just the pressure got to me in 07 and 08, and at the time I wouldn't admit it, and, you know, Sean came to Beijing with me and he was there when I walked off the track, and it was all a complete disaster and I felt like the world had fallen apart, and that was one of the things where he had said we have to be honest, and he hadn't been honest, you know. But in that pressure cooker, it's hard to tell someone in the months leading up to the Olympics, look, you know, the pressure, think the pressure's getting to you, think you need to do this, you need to do that. So we put measures in place and we learned from that. We learned really well from it.
2: Was he in it too? Darvill, was he maybe in it too a little bit, where, well, you can't see the wood from the trees when you're so immersed in it?
0: Well, he had never really coached a lot before he coached me. And the agreement was that he'd come up and watch me hurdle for one session. And then all of a sudden, 6 months later, we won a world indoor championship. And so it was a big learning experience for him as well, and for Terry, his wife. So I just think nobody could see it, and I think then it became very clear. But yeah, I mean, if I could go back in time, I'd change a lot in 07. I was very injured as well, and the way I handled it wasn't great. But that's the whole problem. You can't go back. You have to go through those things to get better. And I definitely got better. I mean, in 2009, it took me 3 years to run a personal best from 2006 to 2009. So I had a really tough 3 year period.
2: But it's funny, like, what you learn in that from, like, I would have seen that in 2000 and whatever, like, you have an idea of what intercounty training is, and you start off and you go and you do it, and what actual hard training is in the gym, athletics training that you do, skills training, everything else. And then somebody comes into that life and there's a total paradigm shift. He brings you to a level that you never knew was, that's, you didn't realise that's where training could go. And when somebody comes in, Padraig Murphy came in 2007 with Wexford, and at the time I thought I trained hard in the gym, and I realised when he brought me to train in the gym that I was completely wasting my time before that. So, like, sometimes you just need someone that can bring you above what you think everything is, like, can stand back kind of far enough and pluck you out and say, you know what, that's the way you think things are, but if you just come over this way, you'll see things can actually be an awful lot different. But it's hard to find characters who do that.
0: Not a lot of people. The hardest thing, is to tell people those truths that are very obvious, because it's uncomfortable for everybody. And, you know, nobody wants to be disliked either, you know. People want everything to be a nice, happy relationship. So to get those people that will come in and do that, it's pretty special. And I don't think there's a lot of them around.
1: No, there's not. But I also think the better coaches, the better managers.

0: do it?
1: Well, make, no, not necessarily. I think they'll make you see it yourself without them saying it. You know, like you have to sort of think for yourself at times as well. And if someone's constantly telling you what to do, when you go onto a pitch, then you're clueless to what you have to do because you're relying on him telling you what to do. I think the best people in sport, they'll get it out of you by getting it out of yourself, not them telling you what to do. And I think that,
2: but they're even rarer again. I mean, that's Enda McNulty to a T. That's what he does. It's not follow this, and this. I think Jim Gavin seems to be the same. Follow this, and this, and you will get success. And then they hammer you until you get there. And there's like a pre-formatted structure that you follow. I think it's like, it's the ones who tune into you a little bit and allow you to assume that responsibility. Eamon O'Shea for Tipperary, I mean, in GA terms, these are the people who I would see as pioneers of that type of management.
3: But yeah. I think I always look at it as the people around you can kind of, they can give you the tools, but when you're standing in a stadium, there's 80,000 people, it's a championship, it's live on TV, they're not going to run it for you, you know.
4: Exactly, yeah.
3: And so I've always, the people that have worked with me for the longest are the people who could give me the tools that when I stand there, I know I can do it because of that belief is there. But they still can't run it for me. So I think it's a matter of people being able to put those tools in place.
5: It's funny because that was the other thing that we wanted to talk about a little bit was Rob Penny talking about how Munster need to be able to unleash themselves and basically hit new heights against a Toulon side. You've had a long track record of being able to unleash yourself at these big occasions. What the hell is the story like?
3: I think it depends on your motivations. My motivation has always been to run my best in a championship every year when I'm running for Ireland. I mean, I sit down every year, I look at the biggest race of the year. To me, it's not the Diamond Leagues, it's not circuit stuff. It is World Championships, Europeans, you know, Olympics. And then I've worked back from that and I focused on that. But I certainly think I've probably gone to the well quite a few times. And I think both mentally and physically, like, I, you know,
5: what does that mean?
3: Like, I just think I've put all my eggs in one basket so much that I literally have not given myself a choice to run well. You know, it had to happen. Like, you know, when I would have come second at Europeans in 2010 and I just lost that title by 200th, there literally was no other option but to run well that day. I didn't care about anything for the rest of the season. I'd put everything on the line for that race. And I mean, I had said it publicly. Anybody asked me, that was my aim for the year. And I think sometimes to just commit to something like that and just put it all out there. I think for me, I always wanted to walk off the track and go, you know what, there's absolutely nothing else I could have done. And that's enough. And that's why those races, and I just couldn't do that every week. Mentally, I couldn't get to that place every week.
1: But you know yourself when you're standing at the traps then and you're in that zone and you feel like, this is it, this, I've never felt better. Have you got the best performance out of yourself then when the race has started?
3: I feel more like I absolutely have to run for my life, that everything is on the line. And that when I, for all the championships that I've run PBs in, it's all the ones that have come forward are irrelevant. I feel like no one even remembers. If I don't run well in that moment, nothing counts. My whole career is pointless, and that I have one moment to absolutely pull it all together. And that pressure works for me. It doesn't work for everybody, but it works for me. And that's how I've literally stood on the line. And like, I remember I came fourth at World Outdoors in 2009. It was a really massive performance because first time I'd run a PB in 3 years. And I went to the stadium the next night, and the person I was with, I said to them, God, my God, the stadium's so loud. Like, it was really quiet last night when the women's hurdles were on. And they were like, no, it was like 80,000 people. It was really loud. But I, honest to God, had no idea that many people were there, because all I cared about was trying to destroy the other seven girls.
1: Well, that's what I wanted to get to, because I don't think it's a switch. I don't think you can just go, okay, now I have to turn it on right now and get in the zone. I think it's,
3: I have to build to it once
1: build
3: a year.
1: Right,
3: yeah.
1: To it, and it's, time is crucial. And when I think, I look back on our All Ireland final with Vincent's there, I remember in training looking at Dermot going, this fella's just going to turn it on. Now, I never expected to do what he did, like, you know, but when you're looking at him in training, I said it to so many people, keep an eye on Dermot, keep an eye on Dermot. And then you could just see it. You can see it in certain people, like, you know, they're just sort of standing up, they're taking a responsibility, and they're just going at it. And, like, when I see people like Dermot, just for instance, on that day, just unleash that performance, I knew nothing that could stop him that day.
5: Yeah, it was one of the most athletic things that the physical was one of the most athletic things I've ever seen in a GA pitch. It looked like an NBA star.
1: But that's the thing. It's like, you talk about people have to get to that place. Like, you know, you can't do it week in, week out. No. So it's extra special when they do it at that time. Now, Munster probably won't be able to get into that place even for the final if they get there. But if they have to get there today, like, you know, well, it's all about honing in everything around you at the time, and everyone's building towards it, and then you have to just assess it. But like, for someone like a GAA player, they can't give that performance week in, week out, because mentally you can't get there.
3: But I don't think Munster can do it either, you know. I think they've been like giants of that in the past, of getting these, pulling these performances literally from the depths. And I think that's why, well, that's why I'm excited about the match. But, you know, I think it's a special skill. I think it's something. People have it, some people don't, but you build to it.
5: But they have it as a tradition. Like,
3: yeah.
5: And, you know, not to talk about the All Blacks again, but the two All Blacks games.
3: Yeah.
5: Like, that B team that they put out against the All Blacks for the Adidas fixture, the most recent one, who then obviously several of those players actually went on to make it. But like, they shouldn't be able to do that.
3: But that's the beauty of sport. It's not about what should happen, you know. Like, if it was about what should happen, none of us would ever run or you'd ever play, because you'd look at the stats. And it's not, that's why I think we all love it and we're sitting here talking about sport, and because it's about those special and magical moments. And I think you can't, it's not very measurable.
2: There's an excellent TED talk by, I think he's a Russian scientist, who I'm not even going to attempt to pronounce his name, but he pretty much talks about the what you need to be in place to reach the area of an athlete's performance that you call the zone. So when you're in that space of just absolute perfection, where you're working in tandem with all of the elements, with the opposition, with yourself, with your level of preparation, your level of relaxation inside you, where you can just tune in to the absolute flow of the game. And I think with Munster, it's kind of always seemed to me that they have a defiant nature. They have a very defiant nature, and always have. And in that, when they tune into that defiant energy, they seem to bring up these massive performances from a well that seems to be kind of bottomless, but it's constantly there. And once they're all tuned into that same energy, that's when you get something that's way beyond. It's the synergy of the energy that you have. It's like it expands beyond, and it allows you, as Dervil is talking about, to create something that you would never have been able to create had you not gone down that road.
5: When Eamon was talking about the good managers are able to tap into whether or not it's, you know, screw the begrudgers or leaving a legacy, is that are any of those things motivation for you?
3: Oh yeah, because I mean, like, definitely. You know, I was never the junior athlete that people would have put their money on to come through, and I think I definitely had that sense of, right, I believe not that many other people do. I'm just going to show everybody. And I mean, 100% in 2009, after the 08 Olympics, I went out in the first round, and in 2009 I was like, you know what, everyone thinks my career is done. Whether or not that was true or not, it's what I used in my head when I was running up hills in the lashing rain. I was getting sick in bushes. I thought about that.
5: What about on the like, the starter says on your marks, what's going through your head at that point? Because, like, you know, walking into the studio, you're thinking 55 different things, and as the ad break goes on, there's a million different things you're thinking about, including, like, is the guy coming to fix my slate tomorrow, or all that kind of stuff. At what point does your mind...
3: I have a really simple thought, honestly, in the start. It says, on your marks, I just basically go, run, like, a word I'm not going to say live on the radio. And honestly, it's that simple. I'm like, just... Like my life depends on it, and that's all I've ever tried to do at those moments. And most of the time, it has paid off.
5: And what about you two? Is there a... the ball gets thrown in?
1: Yeah, for me, like, when I got brought onto the Dublin team in 2005, and I suppose I was happy to be there in 2005, and then I got dropped off in 2006 and brought back on in 2007. But when I got brought back on, I remember thinking, right, well, look, I was obviously brought on in 2005 because I'm good enough. Now, like, there's people telling me, oh, you'll never get back now, you're after ruining your chance of playing for Dublin. I just think, screw you. Like, you know, who are you to tell me what I can and can't do? And I sort of would have tried to stick it to everyone who said, you can't do this, you can't do that. And that's sort of what motivated me initially. But there's only so much you can, like, there's only so much you can take from begrudgers, like, you know, and you just go, whatever. But then you have to find something else to motivate you. And to me, it was like, you could win an All-Ireland out of this. Like, there's very few people that have an All-Ireland. Everyone's coming, like, everyone that I played with on Dublin there when we won that All-Ireland in 2011, it's all they were gearing towards. Everyone was just gearing towards this All-Ireland. And I know people wanted to get that monkey off the back that hadn't been there for years, like, you know, and just to be able to say you're an All-Ireland winner, I think for me, is what motivated me more than anything. Like, people can't take that away from you. Once you've won it, you've won it. And that's sort of what motivated me towards the latter stages with Dublin, where earlier on I would have been all against the people who said no.
5: But that's the training, and that's the, like, in one of those A versus B games where you're not sure if you're going to be starting or not. What, like, in the middle of that game with 15 minutes left of the final training session, where you've got to try and impress Pat Gilroy at that point to try and get him. What are you thinking at that?
1: Well, that's your All-Ireland final. That's it. Like, if you, in 2011, I had a hip operation in December 2010, so I missed the whole of World Cup and National League and even the first round of Championship. And I came back into the Leinster semi-final and started. I managed to start the Leinster final then and was back on the bench for the All-Ireland quarter-final. And I was back on the B team. I was just like, come on, this is your game. Like, you know, these lads are sort of thinking, get ready for Tyrone or whatever. This is your Tyrone you're playing against. And that's the way the B team was. Like, every game we played was our Championship quarter final, was our All-Ireland semi-final, was our All-Ireland final. Whereas the starting team, like, they probably had the luxury once or twice of not being able to get to that mental state, like, you know, where we had to get there every training game. And I think that's what brings the team on, is that if players, like, initially when I got brought into Dublin, the starting 15, you knew who they were going to be. So the sub 15, sort of as the year went on, it was all, everything was great. Come the All-Ireland series, if you didn't get a run, well, you know, what's the point? Like, you know, you're not going to get in here. So you sort of, your training deteriorates, your mental preparation deteriorates. But if you have the 15 lads on that B team are thinking, well, this is my game, this is my game. If we win the All-Ireland even, well, the lads that are around me, the 35 lads around me, will know I gave everything that I did. And that's what sort of motivated me when I was on the B team, to know that I was making the player who was wearing the number 8 and number 9 jersey the best player that they could be. So when they step on that pitch, I prepared them as well as anyone else could, like, you know. And that's what sort of got me through it.
2: I remember we played Kilkenny in a minor game in 1999, and up till that point you have a dream the same as the lads have had of what you want to do, and playing Kilkenny in Croke Park was the big one, you know. That was, I'd cried in Croke Park 10 years in a row watching Kilkenny beating Wexford, over the years of watching as a kid. And then I got to the place of being on the field, and after about 12 minutes, I think it was Jackie Tyrrell, but I'm not sure. Anyway, the ball dropped under the old Hogan stand, and I pulled a solid 2 seconds too late, straight up into the chest of a Kilkenny man. A booking before yellow cards, I'm assuming. And Liam Griffin took one look at me, who was managing us at the time, or was joint manager, and he made the call that I was in the wrong place. I was too pent up. It was meant too much. I was too, you know, self-involved in what was happening to actually play the team game that I needed to play. And he hauled me off after 15 minutes. So you have this massive dream built up, and then you get the curly finger after 15 minutes and it's up in smoke. And it actually impacted me a lot. And over the years, I felt the pressure of that, and people would say, oh, you know how you get a little bit too pent up now, and you know the way you mightn't have the mentality for the big game or whatever. And that very much internalized in me. And we cross that boundary in sport all too often, where something you don't do as an athlete, or you may feel you might not make it, you might not win the race, you might not win the game, and all of a sudden as a person that impacts your quality, how you feel about yourself as a quality of person as well as a quality of athlete. So when you have that moment of breaking through that, when you get to win in free, to win a game, when you win a bigger game, or when you enjoy a moment that you've really been working towards, a massive, massive weight is lifted off your shoulders. And I remember after we bet, I think it was Offaly in 2004 in the Leinster final, walking back into the dressing room, and I'd been a sub, but look at it, was a great buzz. And I saw Rory McCarthy's face and the level of happiness that you could see, having just achieved what he'd achieved, was enough for me to say, you know what, that's worth working for, that's worth really training for. And that can kind of get wrapped up in winning then a little bit. And as you grow older, I think, in your career, then you begin to look at it and say, you know what, and as we talked about before with George O'Connor, I very much went down the path of, I want to go out and make music here. I want to go out and just totally immerse myself in my art and the mastery of the craft that I'm lucky enough to get to play at a really, really high level. And kind of a marrying those two, I think, is a nice level to be at.
3: But it's the passion, I think, for it. I joke kind of that I'm fueled by kind of half rage, half passion. That like,
1: oh, we've seen that.
3: Yeah, yeah. Myself and Eamon have trained together a bit in the gym, so
1: he's embarrassed for what she could lift. Actually,
3: yeah, he's probably seen that level of rage. But you know, the rage can only get you so far. You have to have a passion for it, and you have. When I strip away everything, like, I love it. I love to sprint hurdle. I love the sport, you know, like a massive fan of it. And that passion has never gone, but it can. It gets so tangled up in everything, can get tangled up in a bad race. And all of a sudden you hate the sport. You hate everyone who's in it. You hate everything about it. And I have to stand back and remember that quite a bit. And not just surely be fueled by this complete rage. You have to remember, why did you do it as a kid? You know, what about it when you're a kid? And I just loved it as a kid. So you have to remember that.
1: That's massive for me as well, actually. Yeah. I remember I was working as a games promotion officer for the Dublin County Board, and I was around my whole transfer scenario there. So I was suspended for 20 months of club football and 16 months of inter-county football, and I was working coaching Ga. I was like, I hate the sport. I hate talking about Ga. And I said, I have to leave this job, because I was just mentally, I was fatigued with the whole thing, and I was just going through the motions, and I just said, I have to get away and sort of relight that fire, not to quote take that or anything, but that passion that I had for it initially, like, you know, and get there. And that was massive for me. That was a big learning curve for me.
5: Lads, that's a suitable point to finish. My thanks to the three of you for joining us this afternoon.
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6: Chris Martin.
7: Oh, you're kidding me.
8: September.
7: Kyle Lafferty.
6: Are you joking me?
7: Is that right?
6: I know! Is that right?
7: Anybody else?
8: Leash.
6: Like, that is one of the most stupid questions.
7: Darius Vassell?
8: Seriously, you all need to just stay quiet. This is getting really annoying doing this quiz.
6: What is going on here?
9: Bum, ba-dum, bum, bum. Welcome, welcome, welcome. Welcome along to the shoutiest segment on a multitude of Irish platforms. It's the scintillating, splendido, stupefying, crappy quiz. Every Friday, we pit three of Team Off The Ball up against each other in our quiz of sporting factoids at the end of the week. Allow me to welcome tonight's contestants in seat number one. It's now the burliest of them all. He's taken over the mantle from his predecessor and also taken over his ego. I'm the greatest football presenter in all the land, he shouts to his mates back home and they ask what he's up to these days. I'm the forefront voice on everything sports related. He screams at interns who try and make awkward small talk at the coffee machine. Sweat and sacrifice equal success. Give it up for Phil Egan.
10: What's going on? Did you win?
9: What?
10: Did you win?
11: Did I win what?
10: The crappy quiz.
11: I've won that before, yeah.
9: Well, it's stunning silence from the lads. Jesus.
7: No idea what you're talking about for a sec.
9: My intro's never gone. Well, that one landed anyway, Owen. Jesus Christ. Right, let's move on. In the middle seat tonight is a man...
10: I'm not sure what just happened.
9: In the middle seat tonight is a man whose beard is like Samson's hair, except you substitute Samson's strength for this man's maturity. Pre-beard, happy Monday's debauchery. Post-beard, living the wholesome life of a caring father. Pre-beard, hazy Amsterdam evenings. Post-beard, a gluten-free diet. Using twice as much shampoo as anyone else in the office due to maintenance of that magnificent beard. It's Nathan, Nate Dogg Murphy! A round of applause. We need sound effects here if the lads are going to be so. Come on, get with the...
7: Sorry, if his intros are really funny, I'll laugh. The look and the glare.
11: We should put in canned laughter.
7: Yes.
11: Yeah, we should.
7: Yes. Or get a live studio audience. Yeah.
10: Our final force everybody else in the office to sit over there.
7: The look the quizmaster just gave me.
9: Our final contestant tonight says that we need to stop referring to him as Burley due to his interrupted gym regime. That's all we got. It's Dave McIntyre.
7: Wow.
9: Shots fired back.
7: This guy's
9: in advance.
7: He's a moody so-and-so.
9: And he was quick off the mark there. It's almost like he knew that you were going to be
7: premeditated.
9: As ever, the format's classic crappy quiz. Four questions, four rounds, trivia equivalent of taking it every game as it comes, aka the rapid fire round. Podcast the crappy quiz. I'm watching Stitcher, Podcast Addict, Audio Boom, offtheball.com. Give us 5 out of 5, even if that does not represent your actual opinion. And please send any questions you have via postcard to Quizmaster, Crappy Quiz, Diggs Lane, Marconi House, Dublin 2. No post this week. Round one. The boring question round, never multiple choice. Question one for you, Phil. Ireland play the All Blacks next month. Can you name New Zealand's top try scorer in the Rugby Championship this year? There were two of them. I will accept either.
6: Ooh, having a clue. I'm just going to say one of the Barretts.
5: Which one?
6: I'll go with Bowden.
9: Correct.
2: Didn't he score 4-1 match?
9: He did. He finished with 5. Rico Ione with 5 was the other name that I would have accepted.
6: Never got that one.
9: Question one for you, Nathan. Name the last Munster man to win the All-Star for Hurler of the Year. Dave knows because he's on the All-Star committee.
7: Not hurling.
9: I know, but you still know.
7: I think I know. I think I know.
2: Tony Kelly.
7: Gleeson.
9: Austin Gleeson.
2: Oh, for Christ's
9: sake. Robin Van Persie.
2: Robin Van Persie.
9: Retires from football at the end of this season. For which club did he score the most goals in a single season? This is an all competitions question, I suspect.
7: United.
9: It was kind of a not quite 50-50, but it was actually Arsenal. 37 goals in 2011-2012, as I just told you. So
7: no recollection of me ever being that
10: looking for a move
7: Arsenal.
10: Away.
9: Not a great first round. 1 for Phil, 0 for the two lads, who, you know, they're just waking up. Don't worry, it's okay, they're in it now. Round 2, the reeling in the Premier League years round, we like this. It's a dash of nostalgia for you lucky contestants this week as we test your knowledge in the Premier League landscape 20 years ago.
7: Oof. 20 years ago. We're all of a similar age, are we? So there's no excuses here.
9: All the following questions will revolve around the 98-99 season. Question 2 for you, Phil. We were talking about this on O2B AM this week. Premier League, it's the middle of the Premier League week. It's half time. There's no football on any of the 12 channels that had football on, except a replay of the Man United Leeds game from Old Trafford that year, and it was sensational. So I just watched that instead of watching the Premier League. I was like, this is far better, far more engaging, far more entertaining. I realise you were all probably commentating on games, so that wasn't the reason. It's nothing to do with you. Question 2 for you, Phil.
10: Getting even more awkward now.
9: This is a three-way, sorry, there was a three-way tie at the top of the Golden Boot standings. What are you laughing at? I managed to miss that. Everybody's laughing.
6: Glad's have woken up now, anyway.
7: Don't worry about it. Move on.
9: What did I say?
7: Read back your script.
9: There was a three-way tie at the top of the Golden Standings. Golden Boot Standings. What did I actually say? There was a three-way tie.
7: There you go.
9: At the top of the Golden Boot standings in 98-99 with a trio of players notching 18 goals. Give me the name of any of them. I mean, that's pretty easy for a football historian like Phil Egan. It's almost as if the Quizmaster wants him to win.
6: Alan Shearer.
9: The other two. What?
7: Michael Owen. Kevin Phillips.
9: Michael Owen is correct. Jimmy Floyd Hasselbaink.
6: Alan Shearer wasn't there.
9: No. Is that not one of the years he's injured? And Dwight York. How was Dwight York's amazing season? I would have said he got 21.
7: It's also Andy Cole's amazing season. Head. It could have been any of them.
9: Michael
7: and
9: Owen,
7: Nicholas and Elka can't have been that far
9: James
7: off it either.
9: Bank, Dwight York were the three players, the three-way, that notched 18. Question 2 for you, Nathan. Oh, my God. There were 3 club captains of sides in the league in 98-99 that were Irish.
7: Oh.
9: Can you give me the name of any of them that aren't?
7: Roy Keane.
9: Called Roy Keane. 98-99 now.
2: Kenny Cunningham.
9: No.
7: Jeff Kelly.
9: No.
6: Gary Kelly.
9: No.
7: Steve Staunton.
9: No.
2: This could go on.
9: Burra.
7: Kirk Slammer.
9: No.
2: Bernie Slavin.
7: Come on, we're not going that far back.
9: Andy Townsend at Burra.
2: Yeah.
9: I actually had forgotten about. He was the club captain. And then at Charlton.
7: Mark Holland.
2: Mark Kinsella.
9: Mark Kinsella. Jesus, that was bad.
2: Shit.
9: Look at all the combined football knowledge. Peak year of all your football loving lives. You haven't a clue.
7: They are good questions.
9: This is an embarrassment.
6: You're doing the Leaving Cert that year.
9: Embarrassment.
10: Well, you say that. 1999, I just turned 18, so.
6: Yeah, we were doing the Leaving
10: Cert. Priorities were changing quickly, yeah, for the Leaving Cert.
7: A lot of that year is quite hazy.
9: You were being Bez and Happy Mondays that year, wasn't it?
10: That was it, yeah.
9: Right.
10: Those were the good times.
9: Yeah. Question 2 for you, Dave. Name the only Frenchman, not named Wenger, who is managing in the Premier League in this season.
7: Was Hulé at Liverpool at that time? Hulé.
9: Correct. Back in the game, Dave. So Phil has one. You've got none, Nathan. Mm. And Dave has one.
12: Christ.
9: Oh, this is the crappiest of crappy quizzes. It's living up to its name. Down to its name. And that's the next round as well. Who's taller? That's the round.
12: Come on.
9: Back by popular demand for a third consecutive year in this round. I mean, we could do this all
12: exactly.
9: the time.
12: Exactly. I'd be good at this. If from my years of doing the Ray Darcy show, I'd be perfect at this. Ray, you'd love to throw in. What height is he? Surely you should know that. It's your job to know that. Come on.
9: Is he a bit obsessed with height? Was that an issue for him? He had a weird focus on height and people's heights.
12: It came up a lot. I spend an hour beforehand reeling off every Munster player's height.
9: So you're casting aspersions on the Ray Darcy's
12: certainly not
9: fascination with height. Okay, fair enough.
12: I'm an expert at this.
9: Okay, round three of the Who's Taller Round. Backed by popular demand for a third consecutive year, in this round we're going to give you the name of two prominent athletes. All you've got to do is tell me who's taller. Question three for you: Phil, Joe Canning or Steph Curry?
6: Steph Curry.
9: Correct.
13: Can't be much of it, though, is there?
9: Is that true? Yeah? Yes, this is all correct.
13: 6-2 versus 6-1, maybe?
9: 6-2, Canning. 6-3, Steph Curry. Steph Curry looks like such a little guy out there and is now, at the moment, the greatest athlete in the world. Question three for you, Nathan. Stephanie Roach or Neve Briggs?
12: Is it taller or smaller?
9: Who's taller?
12: Stephanie Roach.
9: Correct. Roach is 5'10", Briggs is 5'7", according to Wikipedia, just in case Neve's getting in touch going, hey! Question three for you, Dave. Henrik Stenson or John Rahm?
13: Stenson probably looks taller because he's a bit slighter.
9: Dave, fat-shaming John Rahm.
13: I didn't say he was fat, I said he's better built.
9: You're fat-shaming him, come on.
13: Okay, you're fat-shaming him.
9: I'm not. That's a great argument.
13: You brought the phrase up
12: no,
13: first.
12: You're taller.
13: Just because someone is slighter than another individual doesn't make the other guy fat. They could be well built.
9: Especially when you're Bertie
13: Isn't
9: Dave
13: the
9: McIntyre.
13: Case with John Rahm.
9: Our ex... Ex-Pearly Dave McIntyre, come on.
13: Rahm.
9: Correct. That's pretty easy because Rahm definitely looks
12: really?
9: Bigger.
12: No, I would have thought Stenson is deceptively tall when you see him in the flesh. Stenson must be 6'3". Is that all?
9: He's 6'1", John. I would have had Stenson.
13: My logic was that Rahm is deceptively small because he's...
9: you see him.
13: Sorry, he's deceptively
12: tall.
13: He's
12: like tall a Mr. Man or something.
13: You're thinking...
9: But in real life, you see him, he's a giant.
13: He's a big unit.
9: Yeah.
12: I would have had Stenson at 6'3".
9: He's got these little toothpicks in his hand for golf clubs. Like, that guy is an absolute monster, I would have said.
12: I'll check that.
9: You can't get your phone out in the middle of a quiz. I mean, I understand that it's your natural instinct, but you can't do it, right? Put the phone away.
13: Smackdown.
9: Round four, the fun-free magic number ring. Get your pens out. Contestants get 3 points for getting the number exactly right if nobody manages that. The nearest contestant who doesn't go bust gets 2 points. The second closest gets one. Again, I'm going to state that we can only accept the answer that's written on your paper, and I'm going to have to ask you for your pens once the music ends. The following round was sent in by listener Paul Fitzsimons, whose name has been left in the script for the last few weeks, despite the fact he didn't send any questions until this week, when eventually he did, and we caught up with ourselves. So, he's actually sent in more. If you don't mind, give us the following number.
13: Lost me.
12: Again.
9: We were too lazy to change the script. Yeah. He emailed in going, thanks very much. You keep mentioning me, even though I haven't been doing any work for it.
12: Here's one more for you.
9: Here's one more round for you. There you go.
6: It's like I broke the clock.
9: Yeah, exactly. Even a stop clock comes the right time twice a day. The opening line of Whitnell, isn't it? The number of times a Kerry footballer has won All-Stars Footballer of the Year since 1995. Geez, imagine if it had been the team with an audience, how many more this would have been.
12: The number of times, not the number of players.
9: The number of times the Kerry footballers won All-Stars Footballer of the Year since 1995. Plus the number of times a Galway hurler has won All-Stars Hurler of the Year since 1995. Plus the number of times Ireland has won a Six Nations rugby title.
12: Ever?
9: Plus, Six Nations, not Five Nations, okay. Six Nations. Plus the number of times Ireland has lost in the playoffs to qualify for the World Cup football finals. Your 30 seconds are going to expire and Sinatra sings Bright Shiny Beads, but we just can't find the music at the moment, so we're going to have to do... What? Look up at the screen? What are you saying? Look up at the screen. Entertain people. Do stuff for 30 seconds. What? 20 seconds past the hour. Our time is up. Okay, grand, yeah. So, there you go. Are we streaming this live?
12: Sorry, no, we started.
9: Okay. Yeah, yes. Ages ago. Come on. You got 10, 9, 8... That's my Sinatra impression. All right, 3, 2, 1, and pens down. All right, what you got?
11: 14.
9: Not bust.
12: 16.
9: Oh.
13: 15.
9: 16's the correct answer.
10: Yes! Get in there. Come on.
9: All right.
10: Killing
9: so,
10: us.
9: So, 14, 15. You 15. So, you 3 for Nathan, 1 for Dave, none for Phil, which brings us to a nice... Is it everybody on? No.
11: Nah.
13: I'm 3. You're 1.
9: Nathan's on 4? Is he? Did he get one right?
10: Yeah, I got the... Who's taller?
11: I'm on 2.
13: Right.
10: So what are you on, Dave? 3?
13: 3.
9: So Nathan's on 4, Dave's on 3, and Phil is on 2. This is a very close round, which means the rapid fire is going to be sensational tonight. Let me just run you through the answers very quickly. The number of times a Kerry footballer has won All-Stars Footballer of the Year since 1995?
10: 6.
9: 7 is the correct answer, so Nathan fluked this one again.
13: There, you got all my answers wrong.
9: The number of times a Galway hurler has won All-Stars Hurler of the Year since 1995?
10: 3.
9: This is the PwC All-Stars, obviously, that we're talking about here. Right, Quizmaster? This is the PwC All-Stars. Yeah, go on.
13: I wrote 3.
9: 1 is the answer.
11: 2.
9: What? 1 is the answer. Joe Canning last year.
10: Would have thought maybe Ollie Canning one of those things.
13: But how many do you have?
10: I have 3.
13: So you completely fluked this.
9: The number of times...
10: You fluked 15.
9: The number of times Ireland has won the Six Nations rugby title?
13: 4.
9: 4 is correct.
10: 4.
9: You had 4?
10: Yeah.
9: All right. And the number of times Ireland have lost in the playoffs to qualify for the World Cup football finals?
13: 4.
10: 3.
9: Can you name them?
13: 2018. Didn't we lose the playoff in the 50s?
9: 66.
13: So I got 2 of them right. There you go.
10: Is that an official playoff?
9: Is 66 the game in Paris against Spain where we sold the right to have the home game to the Spaniards and then they cheated us out of the game?
13: It was
9: in Paris?
13: A one-off game.
9: Yeah, is that... I would have said that was the 50s. I don't know.
10: I think we should move on.
9: It could have been a second one.
13: Before anyone delves too deep.
9: Well, it would have been 17, so anyway. All right, on to the final. Our winner tonight is going to be separated in the round that separates the men from the boys, the Phil Mickelsons from the Phil Egans. Oof. It's the no theme in particular, ridiculously easy rapid fire round. The score you get in this round is going to be out of your score in the previous round. There will be 40 seconds for everyone to answer from the same set of questions. I'm going to start with the person with the highest number of points, onto the person in second, onto the person then in last. Basically, you keep going until you get one wrong. But if you get one wrong, we deduct a point. So we have had this result in negative scores nearly winning in the past. Ooh. Your time begins with a Kevin Coban. Ooh. A good big un.
14: A good big one is always better than a good little un.
9: What country is Eric Bailly from?
12: Ivory Coast.
9: Correct. Conor McGregor was a guest of which NFL team recently?
12: Dallas.
9: Correct. Which broadcaster now owns the NBA rights in the UK and Ireland?
12: 11-4. Sky.
9: Okay, Dave, which Kerry club had a mentor banned for 8 weeks this week? Name any side Ireland played in last year's November tests.
13: Argentina.
9: Alan Brown plays for what club?
13: Preston.
9: Correct. Who said see you all in coppers and steps to Hogan's band?
13: Cullen.
9: Name the Monaco manager.
13: Henri.
9: Who's currently bottom in the Premier League?
13: Cardiff.
9: Bohemians pay homage to which musician with their latest jersey?
10: Bob Marley.
9: Derek Carr plays for what NFL team?
10: The Colts.
12: One more question for me.
9: Come on!
12: No, I get one question because it was...
9: Who won the Open this year?
12: Who won the Open?
13: Colin Harry.
9: Get in!

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2: All right, I'm here in the Marker Hotel in Dublin, and you'll see from the placards behind me, in Welsh territory, you'd imagine, but we are, in fact, in Dublin, not Cardiff. I'm joined by two bona fide Welsh legends, 166 appearances for Wales between them. We have Neville Southall, one of the greatest goalkeepers of all time, of course, just the 750 appearances for Everton, not bad. A couple of league titles, a couple of FA Cups as well in there, and the man on the outside there as well, Ian Rush, 346 goals, I think it is, Ian, for Liverpool, five league titles and two European Cups. You're both very welcome, lads, and I suppose I wanted to start by asking, I know, Neville, you're an Everton legend, but Ian, did you grew up as an Everton supporter, am I right in saying?
3: Yes, that's it. I used to go and watch Everton play when I was a kid, and I remember when I was playing for Chester, and the manager, Alan Oakes, said that Everton are coming to watch you, and Gordon Lee was the manager at Everton at the time, and never forget, in them days it was newspapers, not like social media, it was newspapers, and he said, and Virgie said, like, Ian Rush was not good enough to play for Everton, and I was gutted, to tell you the truth. I was gutted. Then three months later I signed for Liverpool, and it was in me, back of my mind there, I'm going to make Everton pay.
2: I have often wondered, like, when, like, say, you're both Welsh teammates, you were Welsh teammates, of course, throughout the 80s and part of the 90s, but when you're both playing for a rival, Everton and Liverpool, rival clubs in Merseyside, are you still able to kind of socialise and go out together in Liverpool, or is it a case of, geez, you can't be seen as a toffee and a red together? What was your experience of living in the same city but playing for very much rival teams now?
4: Well, Rush used to go to different places from me, to be fair. Yeah. much different places. Yeah. No, I think it's just mutual respect. And I would have never thought of him as an enemy. I just thought of him as a great player. And you want to play against great players in your career. And the more times you played him, the better it got. And what I thought what was nice is we never really spoke about it with Wales. We just, whatever the score was, just gone. We were concentrating on Wales. So, yeah, we didn't really have a problem with that at all.
2: One of the famous games where you came up against each other was the 89 FA Cup final, 3-2 Liverpool, instant classic. Ian, you with the two goals for Liverpool that day. Load of Irish lads on I know Kevin Sheedy was on your own team, and you had Staunton and who else? Whelan, Aldridge, Houghton. It was an Irish team, a lot of lads there. What was it like coming up against this guy? I mean, he made your life hell that day particularly, but Liverpool got over the line. But it's still one of those FA Cup finals that you can maybe look back.

0: you knew that rivalry, I suppose, in the city is as much as you need the respect. And I think respect between the two clubs. When we used to look at him and his team, so right, we need to match these and we need to beat these if we want to win anything, because they were the best team in Europe at the time, to be fair, if not the world, because they never used to play the Mickey Mouse World Games then, did they? But yeah, so I think for us it was a case of, if we could beat these, then we could finish above them, we'd win the league and we'd win a cup.
1: Was it different for you, Ian, when you're through on goal and you're coming up against Neville, someone, a goalkeeper you know so well from training with the national team, are you psychologically thinking of it any differently, or is it all just happened so fast that it's irrelevant really?
2: I think it just happened so fast. I think if you think about it, you won't score, it's as simple as that, and that's what happens. And I think I scored 28 goals against Everton, it would have been 48 only because of Nev, yeah. People talk about those I scored, but I missed quite a few one-on-ones and all that because Nev's in goal, so people say that I would genuinely have scored like in my 40s against Everton. But when one-on-one, you don't think about it. You just do what's too natural, and that's how you score the goals.
1: I love hearing about, sliding doors moments in footballers' careers. And I know, Neville, you came to football relatively late compared to most people. But was it true, and I think you might have written about this before, you got a call from Alex Ferguson just prior to them signing Peter Schmeichel, trying to sign you for Manchester United. But maybe tell us how that didn't work out, because, again, sliding doors moments, life could have worked out in other ways, but as it was, you didn't end up heading to Old Trafford.
0: No, I mean, I never give anybody my home number. I didn't even want to give it the club, to be fair. And then one Sunday afternoon, I was sat in the house and the phone rang, and he said, Alex Ferguson here, when you have... I thought it was Andy Gray messing about, so I put the phone down, and then 10 minutes later he phoned back, said, oh, here's Alex Ferguson, blah blah, we're interested in this. And then obviously I just said, look, you're going to have to speak to my agent, whatever. But Les Seeley told me at the time, whether it's true or not, that once I'd sat by the post in the Leeds game, he wasn't interested.
1: Right.
0: So it wasn't that phone call, it was the fact that I sat by the post he didn't like. So, but tell me, you've got to do what you've got to do, haven't you?
1: You've got to have, I mean, football's probably missing character at the minute, and characters, you look at different sports that have characters and it increases the interest, and maybe that's an element of it that you need more of that you need. Yeah, the cameos of the world.
0: You can't anymore, because there's 80 cameras around the ground. And the way that society is at the moment, you can't be seen to be doing anything. Do you know what I mean? Imagine if they say anything out of line, they just get absolutely hammered. So they come out, and it's the blandest thing. It's funny now, because I watch the telly on a Sunday and that, and then on a Monday, you don't read about the game, you read about what the pundits were arguing about. Nothing about the games, it's about what the pundits said. I'm thinking, hang on a minute, where did we switch from having a good game to having... whether Reid Keane said something to Jamie Carragher or Gary Neville. I find it quite weird.
2: Yeah, I think it's right. Neb's right there. I think it's, people say you wish you were playing football today. I don't. Because I had a great time off the pitch as well, and that's what it's all about. And we can have stories to tell when we finish playing football. I think footballers today, I don't think they'll have any. And we had a laugh and a joke in the dressing room every day. I'm not sure whether you get that anymore.
0: Yeah, well, and also, there's no bollockings anymore.
1: Yeah.
0: Because I know for a fact that some of the people don't like raised voices, which is fine in some ways, but the players we played with, some of them, would like an absolute bollocking at half-time to make them play better. So all of them people who want a G-up don't get a G-up because everything's flat. And I think if you look at football now, right, in general, it's all about telling them what they can't do.
1: Yeah.
0: Right, it's about you can't play this many games, you can't play this many minutes, you can't train like this, you can't do that. And then I think football's flatlined, and that's why you don't get characters, you don't get players like him anymore, you don't get world class. If you can name me 10 world class players, you're doing well.
1: Right. Well, the other thing is as well, like when you look at the modern game, I mean, you talk about sitting beside the post. You'd have three and a half, four minutes to sit beside the post for VAR decisions in the modern game, which totally different.
0: Yeah, see, my thing is, they're not used to watching telly. Why don't they get the people off Gogglebox to do VAR? Right? And then they're used to watching telly, aren't they?
1: Drawing lines as well. Yeah.
0: And then, they've changed all the terminology to make it all interesting.
1: Yeah.
0: Between the lines and all that. We all play between the lines. That's what's

0: Yeah.
1: You know, so, oh, we play, be like, oh, he's in a... And the other thing that gets right on my nerves is, oh, he's a number six, he's a number nine. What does that mean? His nine could be different to his nine. It could be different
2: to false number nine.
1: A false number nine is? Somebody who can't play up front and they can't play midfield. So they've got to float around that little area, and they haven't come on a name with him, apart from somebody who's not very good.
0: Yeah,
1: so
0: yeah.
1: You become a false nine, so you don't do the run up front, you don't track back in midfield, you're a what we would have called a luxury player, but you only put on the last 10 minutes in the hope that you might get a result. But where are you getting all these numbers from? And they all talk as if it's a different language now. Yeah. I don't get it. Well, what happened to being a centre half? You're not a centre half, you're the number four.
0: No offence to all the false number nines out there. Any offence, Ian. When you look at, like, and Neville's brought it up, like, when you look at the number of world class players, maybe granted it is less than it used to be, but someone like Erling Haaland, like seeing him day in day out in the Premier League, it almost feels quite privileged as a football fan now to be able to just watch someone of that talent. Like, he's like a robot.
3: Oh, he's incredible. You know, the man, I think he scored 20 odd goals already. So and he's playing in the right side as well. I think the Manchester City, I think if Manchester City would have signed Harry Kane last year, I think Harry Kane would do exactly the same.
0: Yeah.
3: No, they've been looking for a proper number nine, not a false one, a proper number nine.
0: Yeah.
3: And but he's a joy to watch.
0: Neville, I've read different part times, like, you're someone who took inspiration from other sports and like, you know, watching whether it be boxers or golfers and trying to, you know, see how they improved balance and agility and different things. There's a great quote from you: if I changed 100 things and got 1% better because of it, it was worth it. Like, you talk about minor kit changes, behaviour changes. For you, it seemed to be, when you're a footballer, you know, sweat the small stuff essentially and you know, improve yourself in little ways.
1: Well, what's the idea of playing football? To be the best. So you have to go through everything all the time to be the best. You don't, and that's the other thing. Now, I was allowed to do extra. These aren't allowed to do anything extra anymore because they want to get him in. You've done an hour, you better come in because you might get tired. Do you know what I mean? I can't remember anybody in my career or yours saying, oh, you look a bit tired, probably have a day off this week.
3: Get tired when you're losing, don't you? You're winning, you'll never get tired when you're winning.
0: No,
1: I think it's just, if you're going to go and do a job, right, you want to be the best at it. Because somebody down the road, I always thought when I went to training, if I don't do what I want to do today, somebody down the road is going to do it and they're going to be better than me. And yeah. I don't want that. I want to be the best. And that's why I like playing against the best. Because that's the way you challenge yourself and get better, by playing against the best.
0: Well, that's a good point that you raise as well, is that you don't probably get tired when you're winning. And Ian, like, one team that maybe is feeling a little bit tired at the minute is potentially Liverpool. Granted, got the job done in their Champions League group, but and then after the City game, everyone's thinking, right, they're going to push on now, this is going to be them. But to lose to Forest and Leeds, two teams you expect to beat any day of the week, for Liverpool's team of Liverpool's calibre, how do you assess what's happening with Jurgen Klopp and that team at the minute?
3: Well, I just think they had such a magnificent season last season. You know, people expecting the same, and you're not going to get that. No, we nearly won a quadruple. We had a great season, winning two trophies. So the expectations are there. And when I do think it's a matter of coming back early. They haven't had enough rest, because of the World Cup coming on. We've had a very hot 2 or 3 weeks in UK, and I know Jurgen likes to keep on fully training. You've got to do this training, you've got to train, and they may get, but they may be tired. And when you get tired, you start feeling sorry for yourself, and things don't happen. And it hasn't happened for Liverpool. No, I still think they're going to have a good season, but I think it's going to be hard because everyone wants to beat Liverpool. That's as well, and everyone wants to beat Liverpool. And we're looking at the squad rather than just 11 now. We're looking at a squad of 22, 23, and they have to perform.
0: Can I just ask you one that struck me on the drive in? I was just looking at the BBC had an article up talking about Hillsborough chance and the FA kind of clamping down on this as something that seems to have reared its ugly head in football. Look, it's not a new thing. Rival fans chanting about Hillsborough, and look, Munich and other disasters and tragedies are often chanted about. But what's your take on that? As someone who was there on that day, and look, the families have to listen to all this stuff, but it's fairly disgusting stuff.
3: Yeah, just got to stamp it out. I think with what's in there now, I think we've got cameras everywhere now, so I think cameras can spot these people. And I think it's down to the clubs as well. The clubs have got to inform the supporters as well, because it just has to stop.
1: Nothing's going to stop.
0: Yeah.
1: Right, because they won't do enough. Like, what they should do, if they're really serious, is all the stewards wear cameras, like the police do, and then report them straight away. And if it carries on, they shut that section of the ground down. And if it carries on, they take the points off the club.
0: Yeah.
1: And that's the only way you're going to get rid of it. Unfortunately, the way society is at the moment, because you can go online and absolutely hammer somebody all the time, and there's no consequence. Everybody thinks they could say what they want now, and there's no consequence to it. So the FA need to grow a backbone, and they need to do something about it. But they're not. They're going to make all the right noises, but how can they stop people chanting?
0: Yeah,
1: it's not. It's not about, right. It's not about you and the FA saying don't do it. It's about me sat next to him if he says it, and me policing that and going, no, we're not having that.
0: Mm-hmm.
1: We're not having that. But they won't. And there'll be a lot of good people who will try and stop it. But unfortunately, the way society is, it'll carry on, because the other thing is they know it hurts. Mm. And that's the other thing, they know it hurts. It's disgusting, and I think anybody found chanting like that, or on a homophobic chant, they should be banned for life. And then that might send a proper message. What's the punishment now? You've seen when England play in Europe. Mm. What's the punishment for teams where England get racially abused?
0: Yeah.
1: A fine, play behind closed doors. No, throw them out of the competition and stop it. Otherwise, it's going to carry on. It's disgraceful. And I think one of the MPs has wrote to the FA, haven't they? I think Ian Burns wrote to the FA to try and stop it. But, come on, if they're shouting, the other club should take responsibility for that, and they should police their own people.
0: Mm.
1: It shouldn't be up to somebody upstairs to go, actually, oh, you need to do some bad. It should be the clubs going around, we're not having it, and that's it.
0: Can I just ask you, lads, finally, and look, we should be talking about this in a positive light, because Wales have qualified for the first World Cup since 1958, mm-hmm. and it's an incredible achievement on the pitch, and it's a wonderful Wales team to watch. But then there's the whole issue, and we have to deal with it in the media, I guess, as well, as to how we cover this Qatari World Cup. There's the sports washing, there's the human rights abuses. I saw you on your Twitter the other day, and I know, Neville, you give your Twitter over to different worthy causes at different points. The LGBTQ plus community and how they're treated over there, and the migrant deaths. I could go on, but how do you both feel about the World Cup generally? Because, look, on the pitch, we can't wait for the action, but there is that kind of bad taste in the mouth.
1: You should be asking, What is the criteria for going there? And nobody can find out what the criteria is.
0: Yeah.
1: So, people keep saying, well, should players go? Should pundits go? Well, that's not the question you should be asking. You should be asking, why is it there?
0: Why did they get it in the first place?
1: Yeah, why did Russia get it?
2: Mm.
1: Do you know what I mean?
0: Yeah.
1: These should never have it, because there's no actual criteria that I can think of.
0: Mm.
1: And I spoke to the lad at Liverpool, the LGBT fellow at Liverpool, and I think he tried 9 hotels before they'd let 2 men stay in a room together.
0: Mm.
1: And you're thinking, all of that, I think it's a disgrace that they've actually put it there. As a player, you want to go, and as a country, we've got to go, because we've got to, I suppose, inspire the next generation of footballers, boys or girls.
3: Yeah, I think Neb's right there. I think this should have been done when the draw was made for the in Qatar, not like 8 years ago or something like that. That should have been done then. It's too late now, because, as it's coming up to it, because everyone wants to see the World Cup. It's in Qatar, so we have to get on with it. But no, I think especially for Wales, 1958 was the last time, and it's unfortunate that they have to go to Qatar to see them play again. So hopefully it'll be more in the Europeans next time if they qualify.
0: In a word, lads, as we wrap up, how far will Wales get, do you think, in this World Cup? England, USA and Iran in the group?
3: I think they're capable of getting to the second round. I think they've got the USA and Iran, the final games against England. I'm hoping that they've secured enough to 4 points. I think that could qualify for second place. Then you're going against England, looking full of confidence, and you don't really want to be getting to that last game against England where you need to beat them. Even though all the Wales, if you ask some people in Wales, they'd rather lose to USA and Iran and beat England and not qualify rather than do that. I think we can get to the second round.
0: What have you never by far?
1: Well, I look at the 3 teams and think that all of them are beatable.
0: Right.
1: So we should get out of the group. And then it's luck of the draw, isn't it?
0: Yeah,
1: well, there's no reason why they can't get out of the group, because England aren't having a great time, which might suit them.
0: Mm.
1: America, USA are half decent. Iran might be our hardest game. because you know,
0: because you expect it to win.
1: Well, yeah, we expect it to win every year. We don't do so well when we're favourites. Wales are good at being underdogs. So, but once if they get through, then it's up to them. And I really expect them to get through to the second bit, and then it's a matter of luck of the draw whether your players all stay healthy. Because that's the other thing. You know, the weather's going to take a lot out of them, and I think we could be looking here at. I don't see why you can't get quarter final, semi final.
0: Absolutely. Listen, lads, Nevis South Altley and Rush, two legends. Thanks many for your time this afternoon. Enjoy the rest of your time in Dublin. If you get the pints in, enjoy them.
3: Cheers, mate. Thanks.
0: William.
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4: Cork Camogie star Amy O'Connor and Waterford captain Niamh Rockett popped into studio yesterday for the launch of the Littlewoods Ireland Camogie Leagues. Yesterday, Littlewoods Ireland announced that they're going to be streaming a minimum of 6 league games throughout the spring with the goal of bringing the sport to over 100,000 fans. Here's Amy and Niamh at the start of at the state of Camogie in 2019 and what needs to happen for the game to improve.
5: Amy, I guess we'll start with you. 2018 wasn't a bad year, I think it's fair to say. I think back-to-back All-Irelands, 4 All-Irelands in 5 years. And whenever somebody speaks about you, they always say, she's got 4 All-Irelands at the age of 22. Is that something that particularly motivates you, that you've won so much at a relatively young age?
6: Yeah, I suppose when I came into senior team, there was a couple of us came in together all around the same age. We kind of came from minor. And I don't think we expected to be where we were now. I don't think, if you asked me when I joined the senior panel, if I had won All-Ireland at this stage, I would have been delighted. But yeah, it's brilliant and we're delighted, so.
5: Has the 3 in a row been mentioned much in the camp?
6: Not within the camp, but outside camp, everyone's kind of throwing it out there. It's not really something we think about too much because we might get ahead of ourselves, but we're under no illusions. Like, I don't think a Cork team has ever done it in the modern game in the 15-a-side, and I think only 2 teams have done it. So, it's not going to be easy, and we won't rest on our laurels. We know that there's an awful lot of work to be done, and we definitely need to do more than we did last year. And
5: well, what would it be? Wexford and Tipperary have done 3 in a row.
6: I think, in the early 2000s, I think Tipperary did it, and then in maybe 9, 10 and 11 or something like that, Wexford done it. So it's not easy to do, and even a couple of years ago we couldn't do it ourselves. So as I say, we're not under any illusions. We know that there's work to be done. And
5: yeah, because they're like teams that we'd all remember watching. I'm not sure, is that the same with you, Niamh? Is it those Wexford and Tipperary teams that you remember watching? Because obviously from your own perspective, I think certainly in the modern game, I can't remember a current Waterford team that's doing as well as they're doing now in terms of going up through the rungs. So is it fair to say that perhaps you're looking at inspiration from other counties as well in terms of the top level of camogie talent?
7: Yeah, well, look, at the moment, I suppose the likes of Cork and Kilkenny and Galway like are all up to top at the moment. Like, you know, so all of us other teams in senior are trying to get up to that standard at the moment. Like, you know, they're a good bit ahead of us at the moment. When I was growing up, I suppose, looking in Wexford, looking at Ursa Jacob and the Lacys and stuff like that, like, they were my idols when I was growing up. Like, you know, they were unbelievable all through the years. Like, they were at the top of their game in the, like, early 10s, like, you know, so they were brilliant.
5: The one thing that I find really helps is when there's a great rivalry and a great storyline to kind of enhance everything that we're watching over the last couple of years. How real is the rivalry with Kilkenny?
6: There's a big rivalry there between the 2 teams. I think people may, not because they're sick of the Kilkenny and Cork rivalry, but I don't think the games are attractive to watch between us, and I don't think it's doing much for the game by it being constantly Cork and Kilkenny. In my opinion, I don't think Galway are too far behind. I'd always tip Galway at the start of the year to be there or thereabouts, because I think they're a good team, and the likes of Waterford and Tipperary are really coming on as well in Dublin last year. But the All-Ireland final this year wasn't a good spectacle to watch. It wasn't attractive, and it doesn't do anything for the game if the game's being televised.
5: Why was that, do you think?
6: I think, unfortunately, when Cork and Kilkenny play each other, in my opinion, I think Kilkenny kind of, they're very defensive-minded. They don't leave the game flow. I think great credit has to be due for the Cork and Dublin ladies football teams. In this year's All-Ireland final, both of them went for it, and it was a really exciting game. It was good to watch. People will look at more Gaelic football games this year because of it, and I just don't think that, unfortunately, with the Cork and Kilkenny rivalry, and the amount of frees given in games is not helping.
5: The referee did get a lot of stick after that game, I do recall. Would you agree with the idea that defensive mindset from Kilkenny didn't help that day?
7: Yeah, I think it was just defensive on both sides. It was just kind of I suppose from one team were playing into the other team, and it just both went in the defensive setup, whatever way whoever went with it first. And I suppose the referee didn't really help things, the way it was, and there was a lot of free flow to the game, which really kind of, when there was a stop start to the game, it's very, very hard to watch, And I suppose the thing might be looking at is that, the likes of the girls at the moment, they're getting stronger and they're getting fitter. There should be no difference between us and the hurling. We're not allowed to shoulder in
5: that's the thing,
7: Camogie.
5: There is a real difference.
7: Yeah, not allowed to shoulder in Camogie, and you can hand pass the goal and different things like that. So maybe it's looking at a broader spectacle and saying, we need to kind of adapt the hurling rules because girls are well able for it. They don't need to be minded in games and stuff like that. I suppose that's where the promotion that the ladies' football are getting this year. I suppose with the final, as Amy said, it was a brilliant spectacle. But the amount of people that they had at the All Ireland and everything was just brilliant. And it's all down to promotion of it. And I suppose the way that any team can win it, I suppose, in the ladies' football. So that's where the Camogie need to go towards, I think.
5: Yeah, for sure. 50,000 was an unbelievable turnout for that. It's definitely something, when you see it on this island, when you see it so close to home, you can easily say to yourself, that's achievable.
6: Mm-hmm. Yeah, definitely, yeah.
5: And I think it's something that the Camogie could easily achieve over the next couple of years. Do you think it is as simple as a rule change to allow, I don't want to use the term full contact, because it is a contact sport, but essentially that's what it would be if we played by hurling's rules. I don't personally see the barrier to it. Why aren't we making that next step?
6: Yeah. I don't actually blame the referees. They're only implementing the rules.
5: Exactly.
6: Yeah. And the free count is outrageous. Some games, there might be 38 frees. Yeah. For each team, it's not right. And the referees can't be blamed because they're only doing what they're told. They're playing the game by the rules. And if they didn't, they'd probably be slated by other people for not doing that.
7: Yeah.
6: But I do think maybe a rule change could help the game. Might be a bit more free flow. And even our semi final, there was an awful lot of frees again.
7: Yeah.
6: But I do think a rule change would help us.
7: Down the line, they need to start going into looking at amalgamating the both of them, Hurling and Camogie, I know it might be a bit away, but we want to be playing the same rules. We're able to stand up as much as anyone else can, as will the hurling rules as most Camogie rules. We play with boys underage as well. I'm sure Amy played with the boys underage as well. There should be no difference in between the two of them anyway.
5: You'd hope it's only a matter of time anyway before that sort of thinking does come to the forefront. Niamh, I did want to talk about this year with you. You're captain this year for Waterford.
6: Yeah.
5: How you adjusted to that leadership role, and congratulations, by the way, on attaining that role.
7: It's brilliant to captain the team this year. They're a great group of girls, and I suppose given our success last year, we got to the quarter final for the first time in our ever with Waterford Camogie. I suppose I've been there since the junior in 2011, so we came from junior to intermediate to senior now. So I'm delighted to be able to captain the girls. Even though I'm 25, I'm one of the most experienced girls on the team, which is scary for the girls that are going through. But it's brilliant, and there's loads of girls on the team that could have been picked, so I was just delighted that the manager picked me.
5: Yeah, you spoke about last year. I dare say you're not satisfied just with where you ended up last year. Obviously, I think it was a 7-point defeat to Tipperary in an All-Ireland quarter-final. It has been a fairly meteoric rise coming from winning junior. You were on that junior team, and you are 25 at the moment, so it just shows how recent it was. Then you won intermediate, and now you're competing in an All-Ireland quarter-final. Again, I dare say, it's kind of patronising to say, you're happy enough with a quarter-final, narrow enough defeat and holding your own. I presume you want to go on to bigger and better things.
7: Oh, yeah, definitely.
5: Last four potentially is in your sights over the next couple of years.
7: Yeah, definitely. We're hoping to build, and I suppose, it's a testament to all the underages in our county are going from, all up in the A's now, minors, under 16s, under 14s, we're all up in the A grades. We're competing at the best we can. I suppose what's really, really good is that there's loads of success underage with the schools in Waterford as well. They're in Munster colleges, A colleges, all finals as well. And we got even Beck Carrington last year, she got her first Waterford All-Star as well. That was the first ever in Waterford. So hopefully we'll build on that now for the next couple of years. And I don't think we're ever going to rest on our laurels and say, oh yeah, we'd be happy to meet, to be meeting in the quarterfinal. We want to be competing with the likes of Cork's, Kilkenny's, Galway's. We want to be up there at the top. We want to be into Croke Park. We're not going to just say we're happy to plod along this year.
5: Well, that's very interesting, because quite often what you have is a quirk in the system where one great bunch of players come along in a generation and they achieve something and then they fade back down to mediocrity or down to intermediate or junior in this case. But from what you're saying there, it seems that there is a structure in place that this is going to see continued success for Waterford Camogie for the next couple of decades potentially. What is the main reason behind that? Is there, has there just been a greater focus on the sport in the county?
7: I suppose when we came from junior, there was a good group of us then, and then we went on to intermediate, and it took us maybe 3 years to get up to from intermediate up to senior. There's a massive step up between intermediate and senior, like in the the country. I suppose it depends what managers you get. Being honest, like, not a lot of hurling managers want to get into Camogie because they want to see it as a step. They prefer to get into an underage boys structure as opposed to a senior, maybe women's structure or whatever the case may be. But they'd be really, really, it'll be, I suppose, Waterford looked at, we need to get up to the senior standard. We need to get up there. We want to be competing. We want just don't want to just have a couple of people that would bring us through it. So they looked at, from the last maybe 4 or 5 years, they looked at bringing on the under 14s, under 15s, under 16s. They made all the way a couple of years through. Like, I think it was Saturday, we had an under 14 trial and there was 128 people at it.
5: Wow.
7: Just for the under 14 trial, like, you know. So there's all, it's all the county board and all the people are volunteering in the county. They don't want to just see one blip through. They want to just keep it going and keep it going, keep consistently coming through. So that's why all the younger girls, like, our average age might be 21 in the panel now, because they just want girls to come through, like.
5: I guess from your perspective, it's good to see other counties around Munster stepping it up. Maybe in a couple of years, if the parity is there and there's consistent good Waterford teams, you'll probably reverse that opinion. But at the moment, it's probably good to see as many good counties as possible coming through.
8: Yeah, definitely. It's good. Like last year, Tipperary made a semi-final and Waterford, we played Waterford and Munster as well. And with Cork, like, we've huge respect for the likes of Tipperary, the likes of Waterford, because when they play against us, they go for it. They don't put 10 behind the ball, they genuinely go for it, and it makes it exciting. Like, it's a good game to watch. So we've huge respect for the likes of Tip and Waterford, and they can only get better. So it's good to see that there's more teams competing in the championship.
4: All right, so some shots fired a little bit by Amy O'Connor. You're talking about the state of the game. You're like, you know, so those games against Kilkenny, why are they so hard to watch? Well, they're very defensive. That's what I took from that. I mean, but those teams do not like each other.
5: No, they really don't. Cork and Kilkenny hate each other, and it's great. So it's all Kilkenny's fault that last year's All-Ireland final was a fairly poor affair. Like, we did mention the referee there, and to be fair, like, you can't blame the referee, but you can blame the rules and the rules that are being implemented, and, you know, the lack of being able to go full contact, like hurling. That just needs to change. That needs to be a rule. It just needs to be flipped on its head right now, because it's going to make the game far more palatable for people to watch. And that is probably the main reasons why there's such a disparity in attendance between All-Ireland Camogie final day and All-Ireland Ladies football final day.
4: Yeah, they probably need to get the marketing right as well.
5: That's definitely improved over the last couple of years.
4: Yeah, I think you need help from brands like Littlewoods, who are coming along and saying, okay, we're going to do this and we're going to put our heft behind it, because you know, they're used to reaching large audiences. And look, it's the type of thing that, it's like the Cork football story. Once everybody decides we're going to fix this, you begin to fix things. And that's what it takes.
5: Yeah, basically. And I think they're on the right path. I think just fixing, there's some easy wins in fixing top level Camogie and rules, and like allowing it to basically be just a different version of hurling would be a lot better, I think.
4: Yeah. All right, so Niamh Rockett was obviously part of that conversation there and has been named as the Waterford captain for the coming season, but it's been an incredible battle for her to get this far. At the age of just 16, she was told by doctors that if she continued to play competitive sport, she would end up in a wheelchair. Have a look.
5: I did want to ask about being a dual player, but also about, you were a dual player as well previously. You played other sports. You're just playing Camogie at the moment.
7: Yeah, I'm just playing Camogie, yeah.
5: To what extent is that down to the injuries that you've gone through?
7: Yeah, look, I suppose when I was 16, I was playing hockey, football, soccer and Camogie all together. That's why I went into PE teaching. I'm just a sport fanatic, really. And I got told I needed to go for an operation on my knee. I was limping on my knee and I got keyhole on my knee, and I was told I needed to break my knees and realign them at 16 by like a doctor as well. So my father was quite upset as well, so he kind of took me out of the hospital. He's like, no, we'll play on for a couple of years and patch it up, kind of a thing, go to a few physios and stuff like that, like. But
5: very Irish reaction.
7: Yeah, very Irish, like a pure Irish daddy, like, you know. Then it wasn't sufficing really, like, you know. Then I went to play the match against Meath in the intermediate in one of the Division 2 league, and I got a really bad bang there, a girl kind of stuck out her leg as I was running past her, and I just got a concussion that game. I didn't walk for like, or I didn't jog for like 15 months after that. Like,
5: so when was this? This was a couple of years after the initial.
7: Yeah,
5: so you'd be 18, 19 years old.
7: At the time, then I was about maybe 20.
5: Right. Okay.
7: And it was a couple of years after, and it was just all down to it. So then I went and got my, I got done in Santry in Dublin and got my knee. My knee came out of place, had to be realigned and stuff again. And the doctor told me I shouldn't be playing anymore. And he said, like, you know, there's just too much wear and tear. There's no cartilage behind my kneecap. So it was really, really tough to take at the time because everything in my life was sports. And it was really, really hard because, like, when you're playing all sports, and Amy know herself, like, you know, she played loads of soccer as well. Like, you know, when you have to pick between one and never even getting to play one even a game. Mm-hmm. Like, Amy played a couple of different sports, but, like, not even being able to play any sport was really, really hard to take. So I went down to Cork and I went to physio Declan Sullivan, and he was just brilliant. And he just kind of said, look, we'll just take it as we see it, and like, we'll try to get your back run, but like, we're trying to, main thing is rehabilitation, like, you know. So now I suppose I'm lucky with the way the management have now at the moment. They can just, I have arthritis in my knee, like, you know, so it could be really, really bad some days. Some days I mightn't be after sleeping all night. Some days I might be good and I'm able to do training. But they'd be very good, like, they'd be allowed me to go to the gym or go on the bike instead of doing pitch sessions and stuff.
5: Yeah.
7: So it's all about mind as well. Like, I don't know if I have 1 year, if I have 3 years, like, you know. Hopefully I'll have a bit more than 3 years, but, like, yeah. I don't know. I just keep playing until I can't play anymore, I suppose.
5: And what was the end game if it didn't work out? As in, so in Santry they said that you shouldn't be playing. What happens, what was the worst case scenario if you did keep playing in their view?
7: Their view is that I'm going to be in a wheelchair by the time I'm 30. That's what they said. Like, by the time you're 30 or 31, you won't be able to run anymore. Like, you know, it'll be just continuous wear and tear. And like, thankfully there's new methods coming out. And I did an interview last year and someone wrote to me on Facebook and they said to me that they read my interview and they had a similar problem with their knee. And they recommended a clinic in Dublin that actually insert cartilage into your knee to kind of protect your kneecap. So I'm going to be looking into that now, maybe next year at the off season as well. Like, you know, so there's always different methods that are coming out. I suppose, like, I don't know what my knee is going to be like or what, how good of a PE teacher I'll be in a couple of years' time. I suppose you might call it naive or stupidity or something, but, like, I just love the game so much that I keep going. And there will be a day that I'll say I can't go anymore. But for now, I'm just trying to mind myself and try to play as best I can.
4: That's Niamh Rockett from the Waterford Camogie team talking about incredible knee injuries and that she suffered, and great to see her back.
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1: So these should be Champions League evenings with the clocks gone forward and it's bright outside and knockout stages. No live TV right now, but no problem. Virgin Media Sport is airing over 10 hours of classic games each weekend to celebrate some of those great moments in Champions League history. And we had Manchester United of late, and to talk a bit more about his favourite Champions League games, we had Ken Doherty this evening. Good evening.
2: Good evening. How are you, Joe?
1: I guess I'm all right. I mean, there's strange days. How are you getting on? Where are you? Are you in Dublin?
2: I'm in Dublin at home. Yeah, very strange days. I mean, our snooker world championship would have been starting this Saturday, you know, so we would have been in Sheffield for the qualifiers and then looking forward to it coming on the BBC on Saturday. So it's postponed until the 25th of July. They've actually got the window where the Olympic Games was covered by BBC, so they've got a 2-week window, but 25th of July to something like the 5th or the 8th of August. So it seems optimistic by what you would think at this moment, but hopefully, fingers crossed, that we'll be out of the woods by then and it can go ahead, you know?
1: I mean, I guess you could do snooker behind closed doors and it wouldn't transform the viewing experience.
2: A sport, you need spectators for any sport. Sure. You know, you need the atmosphere, you need the cheering, you need the roaring, the clapping. And that drives on the players as well. And I think if you did play, I mean, it could possibly be played. There is one tournament, Championship League, we call it, that's played behind closed doors, no audience. But it's not the same. You know, no sport is the same without the audience there. And, you know, because the players love to thrive off they feed off the audience. And of course, when you're watching it as well, you know, you love to sit here, the crowds, you know, the reaction, the clapping, the cheering, the roaring, you know, that's all part of sport. And it'd be a terrible shame if it was to be behind closed doors, you know.
1: How are you filling your time these days at the moment?
2: Plenty of walking, a lot of Netflix, I suppose, you know, being home, doing a bit of cooking, you know, the pasta's on at the moment. I've been trying a bit of bacon and suffering miserably at that, but I'm just a bit of fun, you know. Doing a few press-ups as well. I'm trying to challenge myself to do some press-ups out in the garden or in the house and then sort of calling on some of the other snooker players and some friends that I know to try and to do an extra one each day. And I started off with 10. I'm up to 25 now. But I don't know how long I'm going to go on. My arms are getting more numb every day.
1: Up to 25. If you're listening and not watching, Ken's t-shirt is ripped around the arms at the moment. But looking good.
2: There's a lot of the other snooker lads are saying, Jerry, you'd be like, we'd be calling you Ken Schwarzenegger by the time this lockdown. I was hoping the lockdown was going to be over, you know, a few days ago, but now it's extended to 3 weeks. Uh-huh. This doesn't seem like

0: So it's quite a special table to have, like, you know. It's quite nice.
1: Yeah, I'm sure it is. Before I get into your favourite Champions League game or games, we'll let you pick one or two. I just here was looking at the BBC schedule, because they have obviously in weeks and months in advance, TV, you know, everything has to be planned out. They have this free space, which has suddenly opened up because of the cancellation of the World Championships due to start in a couple of days. What they have decided to do is each day they are showing a classic match from years gone by. So I'm flicking here frantically for your name, and you can put this in your diary. This is what you're doing when you take a break from your press ups. Tuesday, 28th of April, at a quarter to two, Ken, they are going to show, and it is kind of tinged with sadness in a way, but they're going to show Ken Doherty against Paul Hunter in the 2003 semi-final.
0: Yeah. I would think that was probably my second greatest match that I've ever played at the Crucible, without a doubt. I was 15-9 down to Paul Hunter. He only needed two frames out of the possible nine that we were going to play that afternoon. And for a place in the final, you know, 15-9 ahead, you need 17 to get into the final, and I clawed it all the way back to beat him 17-16.
1: Did you came out? I was just reading about it there during the ad break, because I saw this tweet come up about the BBC schedule, and as you said, 15-9 down. So I mean, look, it's over. I mean, I don't know what you did, but you're gone. He only has to win two frames. You come out off the bat, you win five in a row, and then he wins the next one. So he only needs one more frame, and then you go and win the next three in a row. And I don't actually know how you managed to do that. Did you just catch fire? Did he maybe tense up?
0: I went out with the, and it's the same in any sport. You go out with the intention, okay, you're not going to try and give it to him easy. You know, you're sort of from an impossible position of, I've got to win eight of the nine frames, you know. And the way Paul Hunter was playing, it was, you know, I was like, I don't know, 250, 500 to one outside of to do that. But when you go out there as a professional, you have a lot of pride at stake. And I just said to myself, you know, just go out, don't make it easy for him. Try and win that first frame, try and win the second frame, you know, try and, you know, see what happens when you get to the first interval after four frames. And I won the first four frames, and I could see the tension building on Paul, and it sort of gave me a little bit of confidence. It just sort of, you know, the spirit and the drive and determination, that's really what sport is all about, you know. And also that you never give up, even from impossible positions. You always have to give 100%. And it just fell for me, you know. The last few frames, got a little bit lucky, but you need a little bit of luck in any game. And that was, without doubt, after winning the World Championship, I think that was my greatest ever victory in that semi-final. And unfortunately for Paul, that was probably his best chance of winning the World Championship, because he was taken from us, you know, not long after that, when he suffered cancer and then died when he was only 27, which was a terrible, terrible sadness and a terrible loss for snooker and sport in general.
1: Isn't it just shocking, you know, because the blonde hair, and he was glamorous and he seemed like a terribly nice fella as well, that 3 years after that he's gone.
0: Yeah. He was called the Beckham of the Bays. You know, he had the looks, he had the game, and he was a big-time player. You know, he won three Masters finals, beating Fergal O'Brien, beat Ronnie O'Sullivan, beat Mark Williams 10-9 down in London. Three times he won the Masters. So he's a big-time player, and he loved the attention, and he loved the big stage. And there's no doubt, you know, he would have won a World Championship, but it wasn't to be that year. And then, as you know, unfortunately, you know, he got cancer and then passed away a few years later. It was terrible, terrible, sad times.
1: Yeah, I think a lot of people remember that loss, particularly because he was so young and so vibrant. But Tuesday 28th, you'll be watching
0: Tuesday 28th
1: in action against yourself. You'll probably be trending on Twitter, because everyone will be at home watching it. It's the mad thing.
0: Well, I think it's one of those matches that a lot of people remember. You know, I mean, there's been some great comebacks at the Crucible, but I think, you know, being part of that history, apart from winning it, you know, with the great comebacks, it was special. Yeah, it was special, but it is tinged with a sort of hint of sadness. And I'll say one thing about Paul, as much as he would have been gutted, absolutely devastated, because, you know, everybody thought that for certain he was in the final, that, you know, he just said to me, listen, you played great, best of luck in the final, I hope you win it at the end of the match, which was so graceful, you know. I'll never forget those words, you know.
1: That's very classy, because I can only imagine how sickened he was.
0: Yeah. Oh, it's just, you wouldn't been able to speak for like a week probably afterwards, you know what I mean? But you know, that was the type of guy he was. That was the type of gentleman and sportsman that he was. And, you know, yeah, it was, I'll never forget.

0: what he said to me after that match.
1: Right. Mm. To segue from that to matters far less serious. So we've been doing this little series where we had Neil Mellor on, who's played in games. We had Pat Nevin on as a big Chelsea fan. We had David McWilliams on as a big Leeds fan last night. So you obviously are Ireland's most famous Manchester United fan, put it that way. Surely this has to be Barcelona 99. It never got better than that, and it never will.
0: No, never got better than that. And like the backstory to that was, I was traveling to meet some of my Manchester United pals and supporters at the supporters club. I had to fly Dublin to Gatwick. And it was back those years where when you were flying to England, you know, you didn't need your passport. It's only 1999, you didn't need your passport. And of course, I've been traveling back and forth to England all the time. You know, I'd forgotten my passport. I landed in Gatwick. And before we landed in Gatwick, the pilot says, if you're traveling on, I hope you have your passports and all. And I realized I left my passport behind. And luckily enough, I informed Aer Lingus. I got my brother to drive out to the airport to give to the Aer Lingus desk, and a stewardess took it on the next available flight. But of course, I missed my connection flight to Barcelona before the final, so I missed out on the night before the final. But thankfully, and thanks to Aer Lingus, that the stewardess was very, very good to take the passport and bring it across, and I eventually got the next flight the next day. So I was lucky in a way to be there, but at the same time to witness that at the atmosphere and everything and the build-up. You know, it would have been great to be there the night before because there were so many Manchester United fans and were going over to the game. But I missed out on that, unfortunately. But it was still great to be there, of course, for the match itself.
1: And the thing, like, even for younger listeners, like, they're routinely seeing Premier League teams competing in the latter stages of European competition now and winning it, you know. But for this was post the European ban on English sides. United generally were winning the league, so they were generally in Europe. And it was like this, the 90s were an odyssey, you know, so many, a semi-final defeat here and there, and it was building and building and building. And you were starting to wonder, would Alex Ferguson and United get over the line? And that was part of what makes that night, I think, for United fans who lived through the 90s in particular, so incredible.
0: Yeah, of course. I mean, you know, a lot of us were too young to remember, of course, 68, but we've seen a lot of the footage of, you know, and that was the sort of holy grail for Alex Ferguson. You know, he sort of came close a few semi-finals before that, but you know, to get over the might of the likes of the Bayerns and the Real Madrids and all the, you know, the Barcelonas, you know, they were always just that little bit ahead of Manchester United. And we saw, but I mean, and even through that season, I mean, they'd had such a long season winning the league, you know, winning the FA Cup as well, so many matches. But it just the stars aligned for them. There's no doubt about it. They were on a great run, you know, and they hadn't got their talisman, of course, you know, Roy Keane. They didn't have Paul Scholes, who had been such a great servant and played so well that season as well. They didn't have those two players in the squad. So, like, going into that match, I mean, you know, the fans had hope and great expectation, but they knew the might of Bayern at the same time as well, you know.
1: Because it was Beckham in midfield with Nicky Butt and Jesper Blomqvist on the left and Giggs on the right. And it never, I mean, how could it work as well? It never quite worked for a lot of that game.
0: No, not at all. And funny you mentioned about the Man United games. I was watching it just a few days ago on Virgin Media, the highlights of it. And I was reliving it all. And like, you know, when you've been to the game, but then when you see it back, and you've seen it so many times, but then a lot of the memories came flooding back. But you wouldn't have realised how dominant Bayern were, particularly in the first half. But also the chances that Manchester United started to creep in, particularly in the second half, when they started to sort of push the boat out a little bit. And they got a little bit more joy. But even in the second half, I mean, they got a bit of luck, you know, the chip over Schmeichel. Yeah. And of course, Janka, was it with the overhead kick that rebounded off the crossbar? You know, they needed that little bit of luck and they got it. But I mean, what happened in the last 5 minutes of the game was just incredible, you know.
1: Where were you sitting in the stadium?
0: My position was where Beckham actually took the first corner. So we were about 30 or 40 rows back up from that corner flag on that side, which was the perfect side for us, you know, as Manchester United fans. And I mean, the atmosphere was just electric. You know, there's so many of the Man United fans around us had left, you know, and we knew George Best was there and he had left and all.
1: Yeah.
0: And but the funny thing was, and I could never understand, you know, fans go all this way to see a Champions League final and then leave 5 minutes before. Why would you do that? You know what I mean? You got to stay till the end.
1: And what traffic, you know, are you beating? Where are you in a rush?
0: Yeah,
1: to?
0: Exactly. Where are you going? And the funny thing was, all the flights were delayed by about 2 hours getting back to England that night. So all those fans, they were sitting at the airport. They'd made all the travel all the way over to Barcelona. Never saw the two goals. Never enjoyed all the celebrations afterwards, just because, you know. But yeah, anyway, the corner came down and we were only about, as I said, 40 rows up from the corner flag in a perfect position. And you know, the first goal went in. We thought, oh brilliant, at least we'll have extra time, some sort of chance, so maybe penalties. And then, like, just a couple of minutes later, another corner. And then, of course, you know, they were completely on the ropes. Once the goal went in, the players, and I don't know where, you couldn't really see so much of it, a lot of them fell to their knees, you know. And particularly Kufor, who was like, who had played a fantastic match in the centre of defence, he was absolutely devastated, you know. And the sort of, their legs had drained, their confidence had drained out of them. And United, you could feel, they got that sort of, that buzz, that adrenaline rush that all great sportsmen do when they can see the blood and they went for it. And then, of course, they get the second corner. And then the United fans were just, even before the corner, they were just like going wild on their feet, singing and cheering. And oh, it was just, I'm sort of reliving it now. Even the old hairs at the back of the neck are standing up, you know.
1: It was just so epic. And you know, you think of the first goal and like there's a botched clearance from a Bayern player and it falls to Giggs, who hits the most horrifically scuffed volley. And then, Sheringham and Solskjaer were such a part of that season. And like all the class of Sheringham to spin and finish the way he finished that first one. You know, so, but, like the, even if you're, as you, and you as a top level sportsman will know, those moments of luck which can go either way. Like the Giggs scuff, the Bayern scuff, sharing him just happening to be there. Like, it's such a messy goal.
0: Yeah, exactly. And, of course, we had Peter Schmeichel coming up from the back as well, which sort of caused a little bit of sort of disturbance. But, yeah, I mean, the scuff shot for Sheringham's goal from Giggs and then Sheringham just... But that was what Sheringham was great at. He was a great poacher. You know, he could lay off a ball, he could see a ball, but he was a great poacher around the box as well, just like Solskjaer. And... you know, the masterstroke of bringing the two of them on. Because Cole and York, they weren't really gel, although they'd been superb all that season, they didn't really gel so well in that final, whether the sort of the nerves got the best of them. And Sheringham and Cole couldn't play together in any way because they never liked each other, you know.
1: That's true.
0: So, but when he took Sheringham on, and then, of course, Solskjaer, and that was just, I mean, it was such a... and such a difficult goal to take for Solskjaer, you know, the second one. But Sheringham's goal was just sort of intuition for a striker, you know, just torn on it. And even though he didn't hit it cleanly, he knew where the goal was and it just happened to go in. And then, you know, the celebrations and the expectation then, of course, lifted for all the fans, you know.
1: You mentioned Kufor there. The lingering image is him smashing the ground with his
0: smashing face. The ground.
1: It's incredible image.
0: I know. And I was just watching it again, and I was like saying, I mean, that guy, he ran for the full 90 minutes. He was so good in defence, you know. Right. He did a great job of just administering the whole back line. He was brilliant. And he didn't deserve that, to be honest, you know what I mean? But that's sport, isn't it? And of course, Lothar Matthäus.
1: Yeah, they cut to him in the crowd.
0: He never won a Champions League medal. You know, he won everything else, World Cups and everything, but he never won the Champions League. And, I mean, he did well. He lasted a good lot of that match. I think 75, 80 minutes almost. Those two players, if anyone deserved it, they certainly did, you know. Effenberg, definitely not, because he was too cocky and full of himself. But certainly those two players from Bayern did.
1: Is there anything that comes close as a United fan? I don't know, were you in Moscow? Like, is it, I presume this by a distance is the favourite Champions League game.
0: Oh, yeah, without a doubt, yeah. I didn't get to Moscow. I didn't go there. I couldn't go around that time. And then, of course, you have to get visas and stuff like that. But I couldn't go. And anyway, so I watched that here. But I think my other favourite memory of Manchester United, and particularly in the Champions League, I was at the Borussia Dortmund when they went out in the semi-final. But the other semi-final was the Real Madrid match when they lost 3-1 in the Bernabeu, and then Real Madrid came to Old Trafford. And you had Ronaldo, you had Zidane, you had Roberto Carlos, Hierro, you had Figo, you had, of course, the Brazilian Ronaldo, yeah. And Ronaldo, the Brazilian Ronaldo scored a hat-trick that night.
1: Yeah.
0: And I think they were 3-1 up against Manchester United. And Beckham came on and he scored two goals, scored a wonderful free kick. And Ronaldo went off. He was substituted, the Brazilian Ronaldo, for Real Madrid. And it was the first time, I think, as a Manchester United fan, I had ever seen all the Manchester United fans stand up and clap an opponent off the pitch. Because they were just, it was just an unbelievable performance. He was so quick, so sharp. He scored three great goals, and he was like the big difference between the two teams that night. But United came back, they beat them 4-3, which was an incredible result. But of course, they went out on the goals rule. And but that was, I think, one of the best matches and best performances, I think, from Manchester United. I was in Rome when Manchester United lost to Barcelona. And Messi, Iniesta and Xavi was an incredible experience just to see those three guys play. But I think the best 11 or the best sort of 22 players at one time on a pitch would have to be in that Real Madrid match against Manchester United at Old Trafford. It was spectacular, you know. And I think that might have been the sort of the match as well where Kane sort of realised that Zidane was the level that he had to sort of get up playing against someone like Zidane. I think Kane made a comment, said he was 11 that I had to get up to. You know, he was the best that he'd sort of played against and sort of inspired him to keep going and keep being as best as he could. Like,
1: yeah. Zidane was just a treat to watch for those years.
0: Yeah. Oh, he was magnificent. Yeah, absolutely magnificent.
1: Like a ballerina thrown in with a bit of a thug as well. And also that was where, it became very apparent Beckham was on his way out. He didn't even start that game. Right. Like this thing fractured completely. That was the other subplot.
0: Yeah, that's right. Yeah, you could see a lot of the guys at the end of the match, the Real Madrid players going over to Beckham, almost as if to say, you know, bad luck, but we know you're going to be playing with us next year, type of thing, you know.
1: Yeah.
0: So, I think that was sad because Beckham. I mean, United fan love Beckham. You know, he was one of the best.
1: He was brilliant.
0: Yeah, he was fantastic, and I don't think he gets the praise that he probably deserves. You know, but I think as a United fan, you know. We all love Beckham because he was such a great passer of the ball. I mean, he passed the ball 50 yards to feet. Like, he's, you know, he was a great crosser of the ball, great delivery from a dead ball, a free kick taker, corner taker. And he'd run, like, you know, he'd run his socks off up and down the line with Gary Neville. Yeah, he was a brilliant servant for United, you know.
1: There's a text in from Anthony to finish us off. I hope Ken's making lasagna because the pasta will be ruined by the time he finishes this interview.
0: Yeah, I had to turn down the pasta itself. It was starting to overboil. I don't like overcooked pasta, Joe.
1: You need a little bit of a bite in it. Al dente. You're a class
0: dente.
1: Act.
0: Al dente. Yeah.
1: Well, listen, I didn't realise you were there in 99, but that's an easy choice. So that's the Man United fan choice. Ken, listen, stay safe. Thanks, Emil. We'll talk to you soon, I'm sure, one way or another.
0: Yeah, you too.
1: All
0: thanks,
1: right,
0: Joe.
1: Take it easy.
0: All of us.
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15: Sometimes I might even leave it on for the rugby.
16: This is Off the Ball.
1: Delighted to say we have John Hartson with us. John, evening.
17: Good evening, chaps.
1: Great to have you with us. How are you finding things at the moment?
17: Things are okay. You know, we got three little girls here at home with my wife, and you know, they're doing a little bit of homework. Luckily, my missus is a former teacher, so she's really good with the laying out their little schoolwork and things like that. You know, there's a trampoline in the garden. And listen, we're just like every other family, lads. We're a very humble family and just trying to you know, adhere to what the government of, you know, the rules that they've set out, and we're not really going anywhere. My wife goes shopping maybe once every 7 or 8 days, you know, just up to the local shops to get the necessities. We've not really been anywhere other than that, you know, like everybody else, really.
1: Well, we wish you well. The point of this slot is a bit of nostalgia. Obviously, there's nothing wrong with it at the moment. So we had two in particular that we picked out as big moments for you. We were talking maybe about getting Paul McGinley on. He's a Celtic fan, and he was talking about a favourite game when it came to Europe being the O'Neill Strachan era, as your era as well. The match that stands out for me was probably Liverpool away in 02-03 when John Hartson scored a cracker to wrap up a 2-0 victory at Anfield on the away to the UEFA Cup final. So I'm going to build up to the new camp. We'll get to the new camp in the Champions League, but we start for a moment with Celtic against Liverpool in that UEFA Cup run in the quarter final. I remember that was a huge thing, you know, these kind of Battle of Britain games in Europe always had a bit of spice. That was a really good Celtic team. I'd say you probably felt a touch underappreciated when it came to South of the Border football.
17: Well, yeah, 100%. You know, I think Scottish football is snared down a little bit down south. I think it's very underappreciated because maybe, you know, they've got all the big star names. I think down south they've got a lot more money in the Premier League and even in the Championship, some of the top end teams, but you know, I do think they turn their nose up a lot at Scottish football and in particular, you know, Celtic's achievement that year. I think not only Liverpool, but we went to Blackburn and we played them off the park. Graham Souness is Blackburn. We won that game 2-0. Mm. We won the home game 1-0. So we beat Blackburn twice as well on that run. Graham Souness's court was like men against boys at Celtic Park in Blackburn's favour. So he did us a bit of favour because I know Martin O'Neill stuck that couple of them articles up on the wall at Ewood Park, and we didn't need any team talk that night. So, you know, you talk about Liverpool, which was magnificent. We drew with them 1-1 in the quarter-final, and then we went down to Anfield the following Thursday night. And as you know yourself, lads, going to Anfield midweek in Europe is almost an impossible task. You know, you looked at what they did last season against Barcelona, 3-0 down, had to score 4 goals and not concede. They managed to do it. Over the years, Liverpool, you know, 5 European Cups, and it's almost impossible to win at Anfield under the lights in a midweek game, a European game midweek. So we managed to do that. It was a wonderful evening, great for the fans, great for the football club. And of course, you know, as a lot of the Celtic fans would be listening in, we went all the way.
1: Yeah.
17: All the way that year. I unfortunately missed the final through a back injury. I played 12 out of 13 games of that cup run. But unfortunately missed the final in Seville. We went down to Jose Mourinho's Porto. Henrik Larsson's got his 199th and 200th goals for the club that night. He got a brace. But unfortunately, it just wasn't enough, and we ended up losing the UEFA Cup final.
1: Yeah, I remember that game really well, and it was, you know, the first kind of glimpse of what Mourinho was going to do in the game. Where did you watch the final? Were you just sat in the stand somewhere holding your back and disgusted at the whole thing?
17: Well, I knew I'd missed the final sort of 6 weeks before it actually happened.
1: Okay.
17: Because I came off in a game at Ibrox. We won the game 2-1. We called it Beach Ball Sunday because we went to Boa Vista on a Thursday night a couple of weeks before, and in a game that we won 1-0, and that took us through to the final. So then on the following Sunday, after the Thursday, the fans knew we were in the final, so they turned up with all these balloons and everything else and beach balls, and they kicked them all over Ibrox, and we won the game 2-1. And halfway through the second half, I scored the goal in that game as well, my 25th goal of the season. And I looked over at the bench, and my back went during that game. And I sort of signalled to the manager and the medical staff, I'm gone, I'm done. My back, I think I burst a disc. And I knew then, with about 4 or 5 games before the cup final in Seville, that I wouldn't play in the final. just because anybody who suffered a burst disc in their back, they'll tell you that you've got no chance to recover within that, you know, that small period of time. So I knew I'd miss the final, but I wanted to travel. So I watched the game. I went in the dressing rooms before the game with the lads. I walked out of the tunnel about 2 or 3 minutes after the players walked onto the pitch. And then I just took my seat just behind the dugout in the front row of the, you know, there's a massive crowd. There's a magnificent stadium, is the Seville ground. And I watched it. I watched it in the ground. I was boiling hot. It was a ridiculously warm evening. And I was really disappointed with some of the actions of the Porto players and Jose Mourinho at that particular time. He was encouraging his players to stay down. They were diving everywhere. Martin Lila was going mental on the touchline. So were all his coaching staff and the substitutions. But it was a terrible result for us. But I think it was a trip that the Celtic fans will never ever forget. Ideally, of course, we would have loved to have won. We give everything we had. But you know, it would have been nice to have added a European, you know, winners' trophy, give that to the supporters. But unfortunately, it wasn't to be.
1: No. I'll just remind people, by the way, before I move on to the Nou Camp, the Liverpool team that night that you beat 2-0 at Anfield, I full of names that really would go on to win the Champions League a couple of years later. It's Dudek, it's Carragher and Hippia, it's Risa, it's Haman, it's Gerrard, it's Michael Owen, it's Heskey, it's Danny Murphy, Smeeser is there, Barros is there. So it's a serious Liverpool team that you go and beat 2-0. If I fast forward things then to Champions League territory, and this was really Celtic doing great things in the Champions League. Barcelona are in your group. They come to Celtic Park. They win 3-1 in September 04. Henrik Larsson returns and scores. Do you remember that?
17: Yes, I remember that. That was that in 2004?
1: Yes, 04, September.
17: Henrik left? Yeah, he obviously left by then, of course. I remember that game very well. Henrik scored the third goal. I think he lobbed the goalkeeper. It was a bad back pass. And he loved, I think I'd come off. I started the game and then Chris Sutton equalised, if I'm not mistaken. And Henrik, playing for Barcelona, lobbed the goalkeeper. It was a terrible back pass by one of our defenders. Yeah. And immediately everybody's looking at Henrik, you know, what type of reaction will we get from him? You know, he was such an icon at Celtic. The goals and everything else that he gave the team. He was an unbelievable player. And he just walked back to the halfway line as if nothing had happened, you know. He didn't celebrate at all. He hardly mustered a smile because, obviously, he still had a lot of affection for Celtic and the crowd at that time.
1: So that's a seriously good Barcelona team. That home leg was in September. The away leg, then, is 24th of November of 04. Barcelona won, Celtic won. This is a Barcelona team with Valdes in goal, Puyol is there, Silvinho was there, Van Bronckhorst, Xavi was there, Deco was there. He was a really great player around that time.
17: Yeah. He was to be one of the best players in the world at that
1: time.
17: Yeah,
1: he really was. He'd gone from Porto at that stage to that Barca team.
17: And he didn't quite hit the heights I didn't feel. Sorry for butting
1: no,
17: in
1: no,
17: here,
1: but go on.
17: At that particular time, as what he went to at Chelsea, he wasn't the same. He was a shadow of the player when he went to Chelsea after Barcelona.
1: Yeah.
17: But at Barcelona, Porto before that, he was an unbelievable talent.
1: He was, yeah. Iniesta was in the squad as well. And then just to round things off, and this is 04, so we're talking pretty close to their peak. You had Eto and you had Ronaldinho. Ronaldinho around that time, John, it's not talked about maybe because he didn't do it for quite a long enough period, but when he was at his best for those few seasons, Ronaldinho was pretty close to best in the world.
17: Yeah, he was right up there, you know, of course, an unbelievable talent again, quick, powerful, a goal scorer, could make goals. He was... People used to love watching him play. You know, he could turn really sharply. Just a genius. Yeah. Genius on the ball. But I've got to say, not many people know this, but Martin O'Neill had year-pointed Jos Valhaeren that night to man-mark Ronaldinho.
1: Right.
17: And Ronaldinho didn't get a kick.
1: Right.
17: Val Haran was unbelievable. Martin said, look, if he goes to the toilet, you have to follow him in the toilets. Get that close to him. And he probably produced one or two little bits, but not enough to affect the game. And that was mainly through the Belgian centre-half that we had, Jos Val Haran. Mm. He did a fantastic job on him that night, I have to say.
1: There was some kid called Messi on the bench as well. I don't know what happened to him, but he was beginning to hang around. So we were talking yesterday with an Irish player who had played over in Deportivo. That was his favourite moment. And I mentioned to him, Alex Ferguson always talked about loving Spanish football nights, Champions League. There's a smell of, he would say, cigars and perfume in the air. What was the Nou Camp like in 04? You know, the steps that come up from underground onto the stadium. Give us a sense of what that's like. I know you've played in great stadiums and big games before, but that must be right up there.
17: Well, again, you know, as a footballer, you're pretty much in the zone. You get used to playing at big stadiums. You get used to playing in front of big crowds. And as a Celtic number 10 centre forward, and as my country's number 9, you know, when you're centre forward for club and country, you tend to not take it in. Mm. If I went there now as a fan, I'd be thinking back, wow, I can't believe I played here, and this was unbelievable. But at that particular time, you cannot let yourself get dragged into the crowd and the noise and the atmosphere, because you've got a job to do. Mm. You're pretty much focused, you know, in the job in hand. But as I said, it's a bowl of a stadium. The one thing I remember vaguely is the supporters being so far away at Barcelona, so high up. They're right in the far corner, like on the third or fourth tier in the away end. Mm. And Celtic always travelled, you know, immensely with numbers, thousands. I remember Blackburn away, the away end was, there must have been 7,000 or 8,000 fans in the stadium and another 7,000 or 8,000 fans outside the stadium had all travelled down to Blackburn for that away, you know, second leg in the UEFA Cup. But it's no doubt for me, it's arguably one of the best stadiums on the planet, you know, the Nou Camp. Everybody talks about the Nou Camp. I wasn't fortunate ever to play against Real Madrid in any competition, so I never got to play at the Bernabeu. But, no, as I said, you know, maybe like a lot of things during my career, I never sort of soaked it up enough. And I say to players now, I say, look, appreciate everything. Take everything on board that you're doing, because your career generally comes and goes. You know, some players have successful careers. They win trophies. They win individual medals. They play with other great players. And other players don't quite get as high as a level to play in these great stadiums. But for me personally, you know, I managed to play with great teams, with great players, and European football, you know, I managed to taste a little bit of European football with Arsenal, you know, in the final of the Cup Winners' Cup, the Parc de France. And, you know, I think I played 3 or 4 times at the San Siro, one for Wales, Celtic. I played there for Arsenal in the Super Cup final, second leg. You know, and Barcelona, again, was a wonderful stadium. But at that particular time, if I'm being, you know, brutally honest, it's another game.
1: Yes,
17: it's another game in a magnificent stadium with a good atmosphere. But I never really took it all in.
1: And do you
17: with my son,
1: yeah,
17: I'd be like, wow, look at this, Johnny. This is unbelievable. Your dad played here once. So you can reminisce a little bit. You know?
1: Yeah, no, absolutely. And scored. We're talking about a 1-1 draw away to Barcelona. Mm-hmm. So it was a great night. The interesting question is, do you think if you had allowed yourself take it in a little bit more, I'm not saying daydream during the game, but I'm talking about the warm-up, I'm talking about the bus ride, I'm talking about looking around a little bit. Do you think if you had allowed yourself take things in a bit more, enjoy the enormity of it a little bit more, you wouldn't have played as well, you wouldn't have been able to perform as well? Because I'm not so sure you couldn't do both.
17: Yeah. No, I think you make a fair point. You know, I think you make a good point, but I'm not going to sit here and say, you know, while the ball is coming into me, while I've got to get across Puyol and Marquez and knock the ball down for Chris Sutton, because obviously Henrik wasn't playing that night, and I've got Stan Petrov and Paul Lambert rolling the ball into me, I'm not thinking how beautiful this stadium is.
1: No, that's true.
17: How good Ronaldinho is, and oh, there's Messi there on the bench. I can't allow myself to think that way.
1: Sure.
17: You know, if I'm doing that, I'll be dragged off. I won't be. But I know what you're saying.
1: I guess it's more like the warm up, taking a minute to appreciate it in the warm up, maybe that kind of a thing.
17: Listen, I might have done that in the warm up. I may well have looked around and realised, you know, the fans were sort of packing into the ground, and I don't know, I think it was about 94,000. I think the crowd was that night. I might be wrong. But there was a huge crowd there. Mm. And again, you know, if you pinched yourself and said, "Wow, there's 84,000 people here tonight." Watching this game, and God knows how many people are watching it at home, on the television screens and everything else, on Sky or whatever channels it was on. You just allow yourself to take your mind off things. But there's no doubt, you know, for a couple of seconds, you're taking it in, you know, in the warm-up and stuff. Of course you are.
1: Okay.
17: But I wasn't gonna allow myself to get too drifted away with the atmosphere, if I'm being honest.
1: No, that's very understandable. To sum it up then, so we've touched on that UEFA Cup run, and there's Celtic fans texting in remembering it very fondly and thinking, God, wouldn't it be lovely to have something like that now? If you take that UEFA Cup run and the results, like at Anfield, like away at Barcelona, aside from very decent players, which is clear and necessary, well, that Celtic team had a bit of something about them, and O'Neill at that stage, Martin O'Neill, seemed to be really a man, and Strachan as well to a point. They could get big performances out of that team.
17: We had good players. I think the game is about good players. Yes, manager puts in a bit of structure, and the manager, your feelings for the manager makes you try that little bit harder.
1: Mm.
17: The way the manager is to you as an individual, as a human being, you know, tactically, the way that he can make changes during the game to change a game, but also, you know, you need good players.
1: Yeah.
17: You look at United. You know, you look at the defenders they've had over the years, the midfield players, the strikers, the goalkeepers. You know, they're good players, and we had good players. You know, we had Stylian Petrov, who had 100 caps for Bulgaria. One of the greatest Bulgarians, was fantastic on the ball, great balance, could play, could score a goal. We had a European Cup winner in the lineup in Paul Lambert.
1: Mm.
17: You know, we had a Golden Boot winner in Chris Sutton, you know, gone to Chelsea for 10 million, won the Premier League. You know, defensively, we were very strong. We had pace with the gap down the right, and we had a bit of guile with Alan Thompson down the left. What a wand as a left foot.
1: Mm.
17: You know, we had really good Henrik Larsson and myself, you know, and we'd scored goals at Arsenal and West Ham and played for my country, you know. So we had good players, and Martin sort of assembled a good team.
1: Mm.
17: And I've got to be honest, the team didn't change much. You know, the team, if you won, and in particular a striker, if you scored or made a goal, then we didn't change. And I think if I had any gripe with any, not so much a gripe, but I wonder sometimes why managers have to have such a huge squad. Because footballers want to play.
1: Mm.
17: They don't want to rest. I could have played Saturday, Wednesday, and I've got a big game Saturday. I don't want to come out of the team, unless, of course, I'm injured. You do very little training during these periods. All you do is a five-a-side, massages. You check over upstairs. There was a private gym there if you wanted to go and do some weights or just, you know, do some extra sort of things, you know, some sit-ups and just tune, you know, self-tune, if you like, your body and things like this. So
1: you're in a rhythm.
17: Go in the ice bath. So people tend to want two players now, don't they? Teams, the top teams, tend to want two players for every position. We couldn't have that luxury, you know. And one thing I'm trying to say is that players want to play. Believe me, if you're a player and you're a top player, you don't want to rest.
1: Mm.
17: You really don't want to rest. If you're a centre forward, you want to get your goals up. You want to get your numbers up. If you're a midfielder, you've got no interest in resting. Defenders love clean sheets. They love heading the ball. Defenders, you know, they love defending properly, you know. and getting the better of their opposite centre forwards. But you know, as I said, going back to that team and the team that Martin assembled, you know, we had some winners in there as well, some men, some real men. I think our youngest player was Stylian Petrov, around about 25, 26 years of age. Okay. You know, I was 30, Lenny was 30, Sutton 30, Lambert, Valharan, you know, Johan Mialbi, another Swedish international, a brilliant player, could play centre-half or midfield. Thompson, Agat, all 30 plus. So you had a team of men. You had a team of men going out there as well.
1: Yeah. Well, listen, 1-0 away to Barcelona. That's definitely a very nice entry in the series. John, thanks a million. Stay safe.
17: All right, boys, anytime. All the best.
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1: Now then, you're welcome back. So you're going to have to bear with us this evening. We'll be jumping around a little bit. There are lots of people in demand. Marcella Mora-Iorahu will join us hopefully later on. She's jumping around the place talking to different people. Tim Vickery, somehow we've got through to you. Good evening.
2: Yeah, good evening. Busy day, not for the greatest of reasons, obviously. You know, the BBC website, they asked me less than a month ago to prepare an obituary for Diego Maradona. Somewhat sad that it's been published so soon.
1: Yeah, 60 is still so young.
2: Yeah, although there were many times when you didn't really think he was going to get that far. Mm. You know, it's and I actually think that some of his demise has to do with the lockdown, because I think he needed the discipline. He needed the discipline of working. He needed the discipline of football. He was coach of Gimnasia, down the wrong end of the Argentine First Division. You would have thought, well, why did he need that? Well, he needed it because it gave him discipline. And the Argentine League, it shut down in the middle of March, and it didn't start again until his 60th birthday, the 30th of October. And I think all those months he had with not enough to do, it seems he was overindulging in alcohol, and I think he needed that discipline, and taking that discipline of work away from him has tipped him over the balance.
1: Because he was a man of excess. I mean, it's not just drugs, it's not just drink, it's not just food, it's not just his genius. Everything he turned his hand to was done with an excessiveness, and that, you know, that is the story of his life in so many ways.
2: Yeah, such a human figure. One of my favourite memories of him is him going to the stadium with his beloved Boca Juniors and taking his shirt off and swirling it around his head as he led the chanting. You know, not a lot of great former players are supporters to that extent. But he was very, very emotive and very human and very fallible and a kind of mixture sometimes of hubris and self-pity, which I think is quite an Argentine mixture, but all of this made him so easy to relate to.
1: Mm. What do we know about what happened today?
2: Well, it seems that he suffered a heart attack and ambulances were called to his house, but it was all too much, too little, too late. And he underwent a surgery on a blood clot in his brain just over 2 weeks ago. And the question there, and the surgery was a success, but the question there was, how would his body react? You know, he's put his body through a great deal on the 60 years on this planet, not just through his own will and volition. You've got to remember, when he played his football, there's a statistic that I like to bring out, that between the mid-70s and the mid-90s, the average distance covered by top-level football has doubled. So there's a huge physical development of the game without, until after the 1990 World Cup, a corresponding rise in protection given by referees to skillful players. So Maradona was playing his football at a time when he was being kicked all over the place. That too had a huge effect on his body, and he was pumping himself full of cortisone just in order to be able to be fit enough to take the field. Mm. So not all of his problems were self-inflicted. Some we have to blame the game of football for.
1: Yes, there is no doubt he was strapped up and pushed out onto that field on numerous occasions. And just actually, it's funny you mentioned the physical treatment we were just mentioning before you came on. I mean, if any younger person wants to look up the Butcher Bill Bow and 1983, it's one of the reasons that makes it almost impossible to

0: And there's Terry Fenwick shoving his elbow into the face of Maradona off the ball. Now, I rate myself a fairly stand-up moral kind of guy, but if people are doing that to me and I've got the chance of putting in a goal with my hand, let me tell you, Joe Malloy, I'm taking it.
1: Yeah. There's a quote from Maradona. I gave my opponents a big advantage. Do you know the player I could have been if I hadn't taken drugs? And, you know, it seems it started around 82 or so in Barcelona, and then in Naples just became a very serious problem, and obviously he served a ban later on. It is astonishing he managed to produce what he produced across the 80s given his lifestyle. Astonishing.
0: Yeah, although we're back to that issue, which is not just sportsmen, it's not just Maradona and George Best, it's so many people in the arts, it's Dylan Thomas, if you like. If you take that little bit of devil away, if you take the excess away, do you have the same footballer? Can you have the footballing genius without the little bits of excess here and there? It's a question that there's no possible answer to. The only real sensible answer is sit back and watch some of those moments that he gave us. I've never seen anyone in a World Cup produce what Maradona did in the decisive stages of the 1986 World Cup, when the World Cup was still the barometer, the outstanding barometer of football quality. What he did in that tournament was exceptional, and it is the high point, but it would be foolish to limit his career to that, because what he did with Napoli is off the scale of extraordinary, and indeed at all the clubs that he played for up to and including Napoli, he's left outstanding memories. After that, his life is clearly out of control, and he's paying a price for what football has done to his body and what he has done to his body as well. All the limits were taken off him, and he was elevated to the status of a god, and that's not healthy for anyone. And living the aftermath of that 86 World Cup, I think, is a big part of the tragedy of Diego Maradona.
1: I was reading, Jonathan Wilson had written obituary as well, and Maradona was first mentioned in the national press at 11. I hadn't realised it was quite that young. I knew he'd made his debut at 16, and you forget the 6 years he had in Argentina before going to Barcelona as a 22-year-old. He did some magical things there. You're seeing some clips, I'm sure everybody is today, of some of his performances from the ages of 16 to 22, and they're extraordinary. But from the age of 11, he was talked about in the national press, and, you know, Jonathan in that piece talked about how as a child, his teeth were worn down because his diet was largely stale bread. There was no electricity, no running water. We are talking poorest of the poor. To go from that kind of existence to probably indulgence from, you know, teenage years, I don't know how you get through that unscathed, probably.
0: Well, I don't think you do. There's always a price to pay, and how Maradona paid it. But I'm glad you're bringing up memories of his time a little bit longer with Argentinos Juniors, where he started, and then a short but very memorable time with Boca Juniors. Right early in his professional career, he was playing against Boca, and Boca had a high-profile character goalkeeper called Hugo Gatti, who said, "You know, this Maradona, he's just a fat little kid. He's just an invention of the media. We don't fear him." After Maradona had put four goals past him that afternoon, Gatti felt somewhat differently about him.
1: Yes, I'll bet. Because Jonathan also made the point, you know, he's done a book recently on South American football, and I'm sure you'd have a sense of this as well, that Argentina in some respects is a new country. You know, there was a massive emigration.
0: Totally.
1: An emigration boom in the 20s, you know, so it's got a very disparate sense of what it is. Who are we? What's our history? We're all from all over Europe and around the world. And so football in that respect is one of the few uncomplicated uniting forces. You know, you can see how it's so central to Argentina, and then this god appears. I mean, it's probably very hard over here to get a sense of what that must be.
0: Exactly. You've got two. You've got tango, music, and you've got football.
1: Okay.
0: And tango comes from down up. No, it starts in the brothels and goes up and becomes accepted in Paris. Football goes the other way. It's brought in by the Europeans, especially the British. So it comes in full of first world prestige. It's reinterpreted by the locals at a time, as you mentioned, of mass immigration. It binds them together, and it's reinterpreted.

0: into a more balletic game, ideal for the player of the low centre of gravity. And that reinterpretation leads to international triumphs and international recognition for a part of the world that doesn't get a lot of those things. Maradona, you know, he's a mixture of poor Italian immigrants with indigenous American, born on the wrong side of the tracks. It is what it, I mean, what he did during his life is living out an Argentine fantasy, especially in that 90 minutes against England. And it's this background that makes that 90 minutes against England so important. For the English press, so much of it was about the war between the two countries just 4 years earlier. From the Argentine point of view, it goes so much deeper than that, because you're talking, Argentina was really an informal part of the British Empire. You know, the British had realized you didn't have to control a place militarily in order to hold sway. You just control the purse strings. So Argentina finds itself on the wrong end of this colonial relationship. And that first goal that he scores is the classic revenge of the people on the wrong end of the colonial relationship. All right, the English might have the formal power, but we're smarter. We can run rings around them. And then the second goal is a simpler declaration of, well, but we're better than they are. So it's the day on his performance in the semi-final against Belgium in a more important game was even better. But it's those 90 minutes against England, because it's against England, because he scored the two goals in the way that he scored the two goals, it's that game that is the defining moment of a career and of a life.
1: I suspect you saw the recent documentary on Maradona, which focused heavily.
0: I haven't.
1: Okay.
0: I had a chat with the director before before he started shooting it, but I haven't had a chance to see it. And as I understand it, it centres very much on his time with Napoli.
1: Yes.
0: And again, Napoli. So many of the poor immigrants to Argentina came from the southern region of Italy, and he identified with them and the discrimination that they felt at the hands of the more aristocratic north. He identified with that absolutely perfectly, in a way that he didn't identify with Barcelona. He didn't identify with the Barcelona through the Catalan struggle against Madrid. Mm. But instantly he seemed to get the thing of Naples, and that's something which I think helped inspire him to extraordinary heights week after week after week, taking the field every time he's taking the field, never entirely sure if he's going to end up in the dressing room or in hospital.
1: It's a really brilliant piece of work, because you don't come away from it with any simple answers or any simple opinions on Maradona. You know, he is at one turn genius and joyful, and you see him in training just messing around and producing moments of genius, and your heart almost swells, and then your respect for his ability to produce it on those big stages, you're just in awe. And then, you know, that Mark Twain line about, well, fiction has to be believable, you're watching him hanging out with the mafia so openly, and it's incredible. And then equally, you're seeing crudeness on his part in a big way. You're seeing you know, the rejection of some of his children and refusing to recognize them and a lack of self-control, and on it goes. I mean, it's incredibly nuanced. There are no simple answers. But one of the points that somebody very close to him in the documentary makes is, there is Diego and there is Maradona. And trust me, Diego's a good guy, Maradona's not a good guy. That was how she had managed to kind of find a way to compartmentalize this very complicated picture born of the complicated circumstances.
0: I love a quote from a fellow who played for Argentina in the World Cups of 66 and 74, was captain when they couldn't qualify for 1970, Roberto Perfumo, who he made a comparison with the Roman Empire. He said Julius Caesar had someone walking behind him, reminding him, you're only immortal, you're only immortal. Whereas Argentine society had tended to do the exact opposite to Diego Maradona. Remember, you're a god. Mm. Remember, you're a god. And as I think today's events have proved, he wasn't.
1: Yeah. So, I mean, how can you kind of encapsulate what he had as a player? Because, you know, we were chatting again earlier just before you came on, and one of the problems is that all of the adjectives you're going to reach for have been used about far lesser players, you know. Majestic and excellent and beautiful dribbler, and you know, his left foot was to die for, and all whatever cliche you want to go for. We use the same terms about lesser players. He was different stratosphere. He's in that grouping. I don't know how big that grouping is. It's four or five, maybe, depending on your point of view, but he's in that grouping.
0: Well, let's go back to that second goal against England in 86. And let's remember that what he did running with the ball on that field was almost impossible. So there's extraordinary control of the ball there. Now, I'm sure you're a fan of Martin Scorsese's boxing film, Raging Bull, and that you see many things there through the eyes of the great sportsman, in that case, Jake LaMotta, in slow motion. And Maradona, while he's carving his way through the England defence, running with the ball tied to his feet, he's also seeing things in slow motion. There are so many things going through his head at that time. One of them is when he played against England at Wembley in 79, he did a similar dribble and came through at a similar angle one-on-one with a goalkeeper who was Ray Clements, who just left us recently. And he went for the shot, and he just guided it just wide of the far post. And his brother said, "Why didn't you throw the dummy? Put the goalkeeper on the floor and go around the other side." And that's in his mind. As he's running through the England defence 7 years later, that's in his mind. Oh, yeah, yeah. So this time, I'll throw Shilton the dummy. Another thing is, as he's running, the centre forward, Valdano, is trying to get up there in support to offer the square pass. And in the dressing room afterwards, Valdano says this to Maradona. "Yeah, I was making a move there." And Maradona said, "Yeah, I saw that. I thought about maybe giving it up, but in the end, I thought, no, I'll do it my way." So while all these events are happening at breathtaking pace, he's computing all of this. He's, you know, like some little computer. He's totally in control of what's going on around him. And there's something else that we have to throw in, I think, because talent is never, ever enough. You know, if you talk to people who play with Maradona, usually the love that they have for him is almost unconditional, because He wasn't showing off, doing his party pieces to thrill the crowd 60 yards from goal. He is putting all of his ability at the service of the collective. He was a team man. He was not a taker. He was a giver. All of those things together, the talent with the ball, the mental capacity to be in control of what's around him, the understanding of the game, he's a strategist, and the willingness to give to the cause, I think all of those things are part of the extraordinary genius that was Diego Armando Maradona.
1: There's loads of texts in. Now, it's great to hear Tim tonight. In 1986, I watched every game of the Mexico World Cup. I remember being obsessed as an 11-year-old at Maradona. In 88, I had the pleasure of watching him play and verbally abused at Wembley in a rest of the world versus the English League. In 2010, I named my son after Maradona. Today, the greatest footballer of all time left us, says Glenn. I remember the goal against Greece in 94. It was a great moment in sport, a bit like Ben Johnson in Seoul 88. Illegal, but great, is a texter. Well,
0: I think that this is an interesting point, because it's not like Ben Johnson in a way that I will try and explain. And he shouldn't have played. He shouldn't have done it. He was. I remember seeing him on the bench when Argentina played Brazil just 3 months before that World Cup, and he was extraordinary fat. You know, you're thinking there's no way that this fella can play in a World Cup, and it wasn't really his desire. It's just they nearly failed to qualify. So, you know, the call went up: come back, please, we need you as the saviour. And he couldn't resist it. He couldn't resist the challenge, and what he did was take a shortcut to get his weight down. The difference between Ben Johnson and Maradona is, in the case of Ben Johnson, the drug is the performance. In the case of Maradona, the drug, far, far less severe offense, the drug gave him a platform from which to show his ability. So it annoys me when, and this is especially true amongst my compatriots, they're so quick to call Maradona a cheat. And he shouldn't have done what he did in 94. He shouldn't have played, really. I mean, he tried to take a shortcut to make up for the fact that he really, you know, at that stage in his life, he wasn't in an athletic condition to do it. The cocaine thing is, well, that's, you know, some drugs are taken in a conscious attempt to improve performance. That's not the case with cocaine. That's an addiction. And I think it's entirely wrong that social drugs are put in the same category as performance enhancing drugs. But I can't ever remember seeing a player who was cheated against as much as Maradona was, because, you know, he was taking those cortisone injections for a reason. And that was that he was being kicked all over the place every game. But one of the things about him, he was so strong with that low center of gravity. He wasn't an easy player to kick. You know, you had to catch him to kick him, and that was difficult. And at that time, to be that good, and to survive all of the violence that defenders were allowed to use against him, that really means that he was exceptional.
1: Yeah. Do you remember vividly watching 86? Did you hate Maradona?
0: No, I couldn't. I'd never been out of England. So I was supporting the England team. But I was seeing what the England defenders were doing to him. So I could never, never hate him. I've got vivid memories of it because it's the moment when I fell in love with football all over again. I was born in 65 and football, I was obsessed with it as a kid. But then when I got into adolescence, music and something that did music and other things seemed more interesting. The 86 World Cup is the moment when I fell in love with it all over again. It's almost the start of what I ludicrously call my career. And just watching some of the things that he was doing, you know, I can't understand how anyone who loves football cannot have love in their heart for Diego Maradona, and sadness for the tragic sides of the story, because there are so many of those. I mean, there's such an interesting comparison, I think, between his career and that of Pelé. Pelé is a very different character, totally different character. But the career of Pelé is the classic hero in three acts. You know, the hero appears, he's fantastic, he has some setbacks, and he comes back and triumphs in the end. The career of Maradona just weaves, and the life of Maradona, it just weaves all over the place like some mazy dribble. And that makes him so human and so fascinating.
1: Lads, I was 16 in 86, was a football fanatic. What Maradona did in that World Cup was magical. It's one of the defining memories of my youth. I'm sure a lot of people of a similar age lost part of their youth with the passing of Diego today, the greatest player of the beautiful game, RIP. That chimes in perfectly with what you've just said. So you were drifting away into other areas, and maybe football isn't as expressive and wonderful as things like art and music, and then Maradona maybe opens you up to the possibilities.
0: No doubt about it. So a huge part of my youth has gone today, but what a legacy it left. We could have been having this conversation 15 or 20 years ago. So at least he was able to have a few more years and have some pleasure from what he was doing, and for all of the pleasure that he gave to so many millions, how much he deserved that.
1: Yeah. I haven't been keeping track of the social distancing situation in Argentina, but I know it's about to happen over the next couple of days.
0: Yes, and we've just had some news in that Boca Juniors were supposed to be playing tonight in South America's Champions League, the Copa Libertadores. The game's been postponed. Now, I can't tell you just how extraordinary this is. Games in South America have been ploughing ahead under all circumstances. You know, teams are taking the field with 20 players absent through coronavirus, and the game goes ahead. The calendar has clearly been drawn up in order to protect the continuity of the competitions.
1: Yeah.
0: But because of what's happened to Maradona and the commotion that there will be in Argentina, the two legs of Boca's game against Internacional of Brazil will now be in early December. So that really is testimony to the importance of the occasion.
1: That is something. Who would have to pass away in England, for instance, for the game to be cancelled, as opposed to a minute silence?
0: Well, I suppose it would only be the Queen.
1: The Queen,
0: maybe.
1: That might be.
0: Yeah. But the Queen, it's because of what rank she holds. It's not because of her biography. So there is no one, I think, in no comparable figure in British culture, which, and a lot of that has to do with the extraordinary importance of football in South American culture, the extraordinary and probably exaggerated importance that can be placed on this game in South American culture.
1: Tim, I suspect you're going to spend the next couple of days on the phone and doing interviews of this kind. So thanks so much for making time for us. Really appreciate it.
0: My pleasure. Thank you.
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1: Now, a very special Wednesday night rugby, we hope. We have on one line Ronan O'Gara. You're there, hello.
15: Hi, Joe. Yeah.
1: How you doing?
15: Excellent, yeah. Yourself?
1: Not so bad. And we also have Peter Stringer. Hello, Peter.
16: Evening, Joe. How are things?
1: Yeah, very well. Where are you in the world at the moment?
16: I am back in Cork at the moment. I'm the last 10 days have been self-isolating with my family. We had a new baby 2 weeks ago, so it's been a bit of a challenge with not seeing grandparents and everything. But sure, look, everyone's going through the same thing, but it's all good. Everyone's healthy, so we're spending time together, so we make the most of it.
1: Well, congratulations. Is that baby number one?
16: That's baby number two, so we have a 3-year-old, nearly 3, so trying to manage him as well is challenging as well.
1: Okay, and is that the advice if you have a newborn, self-isolating is the only way to go, or are you just making that decision?
16: We're making that decision, I think, in terms of, I think my wife has just said, look, we don't want any visitors anyway. She was in for 5 days for a C-section, so it was quite tough in terms of managing our time in the hospital, and I wanted to get them out of there as quickly as possible because... Obviously, you know, the tremendous staff at COH, but they had to make room for new cases of the virus. So it was just great to get them home and just spend a bit of time here, which has been great.
1: I'm sure, yeah. And is Cork home now? That's the plan.
16: That's the plan for the moment, anyway. And look, we're family is, you know, here. My wife is from here as well, so we're just enjoying that. And look, since I finished playing, it's just been about getting home and spending time with family because we had Noah when we were in Manchester when I was with Sale Sharks. And just spending a bit of time back here just makes you appreciate what you really have. So it's all about that at the moment and spending the time with them that I can. And I can do that at this moment in time, you know.
15: Have you ever been to Cork, Joe? Do you know where it is, Joe?
1: I've heard of it.
15: I'm sure you have. You haven't spent much time there, though, have you?
1: Not enough.
15: No.
16: It's a wonderful place. There.
15: The best golf courses in the world there.
1: Is that right? Okay, well, I'll take your word for it. Peter, did you call the kid Ronan, or what's the plan on that?
15: Ronan Stringer.
16: baby Oscar is this one. We've no one Oscar now, so... No Raj, but... I'm catching up with Roger's numbers he has at home at the moment, but I don't think I get to the numbers he has. Certainly, no. It's a challenge too at the moment. Is enough, I think.
1: It sure is. How are the Van Trapp family in La Rochelle then, Ronan? How are you getting on?
15: Yeah, going great. Absolutely, we've been blessed with great weather. So, amid all the kind of lockdown, there has been a positive week. A lot of sleeping, a lot of reading, a lot of self-reflection, a lot of how do we. Get better in our own little selfish world, but also aware of what's going on outside. But it's been dramatic in the last number of days. It's just no mixing. Get back home, get indoors, or get outdoors if the weather is well, but stay in your premises essentially. Right. Go to the shops just maybe once a week, but really is keep your own space.
1: Yeah, we are very much in lockdown at the moment, or as close to it as we're likely to be for some time.
15: Once a week, but really is keep your own space.
1: Yeah, we are very much in lockdown at the moment, or as close to it as we're likely to be for some time. And is it like police on the streets kind of thing asking you, what are you doing out? Or is it a bit more relaxed where you are?
15: No, if you go out, yeah, it's, you're entitled to kind of a 20-minute walk in the morning and then maybe the same in the evening. But I think at this stage, people have realised the severity of the disease.

0: people, I think, are smart enough to realise to give yourself the best opportunity not to get it, so don't mix with people.
1: Yeah.
0: It's gone that far over here.
1: Yeah, I think we're right behind you. So, to get back to the point of this conversation, Ronan O'Gara, Peter Stringer, 16 years at Munster, we made it. Two Heineken Cups, senior Ireland debut together in 2000, cradled by Mick Galway. Grand Slam in 2009, and obviously combined for the drop goal. And all of this started in Cork Con, is it, Peter? Because I saw a picture of you two looking very young, like less than 10 years old, I would have made it.
2: Yeah, I was around that age, but I first started in Con when I was, I suppose, 6, 7. Roger's a year older than I am, and we had a year under 8, a year under 10s, and a year under 12s together. And that photo that's kind of been on Twitter and social media, it's been a European competition that we went to France, and Rog was a captain of the under 12s, and my brother George was actually captain of the under 11s. But it was, there was obviously those years that we had together. I suppose, you know, we don't have, you know, abiding kind of too many memories of those days. But it was, it was pretty special in terms of Cork Con as an underage system was phenomenal. I think in terms of us travelling to England, to Wales, to France at a very young age to experience rugby. And I suppose in terms of our partnership, it didn't really kind of happen again until Munster. We were at school together, right? But, you know, you don't really cross paths. And, you know, Roger's a year older, like I said, than I was. So,
0: that competition in France was, sorry to interrupt, was unbelievable, Joel. It was so, so good. I can remember it like yesterday. We were sponsored as, We were sponsored, I think, by Adidas. This is going back. So it was under 12s. You're going back 32 years ago. We had Adidas gear. We had a black strip and a white strip. So when we wore the black strip, it was kind of, we felt like we were nearly the All Blacks. When we were in the white kit, we were Con. They did pitches. I don't know, were they full-length pitches for under 12, but they had them lined out especially. They had padding on the posts. We were actually allowed Coke at dinner time.
1: It was the big time.
0: We massively hit the big time. It was so good. We were all packed into, 6 of us into the parents' cars, took the ferry. So what would have been back then? It would have been Ringaskiddy to Cherbourg or La Havre or somewhere like that, drove. It was like, honestly, we felt like we were Real Madrid or someone on tour. But talk about getting it right. It's a competition that would stay in our memories. Even all those guys we play, we'd probably be able to list off the team for you nearly, which is quite strange because we all stay in contact to this day because of that kind of, it was a European under 12 championship, and it was incredible.
1: I presume even at that age, Peter Stringer wasn't indulging in the Coca-Cola. He was like, my body is a temple. I've got to pose in the nude in about 25 years' time. I need to be ready for it.
2: No, I was quite loose back then, Joe. You'd be surprised.
1: Right.
2: Coca-Cola and jelly beans, all right, it was a staple part of the diet, but things changed certainly over the years.
1: And were you always a 9 and Ronan always a 10, Peter?
2: Certainly, I was always a 9 in terms of when you rock up on your day one.
0: You stop being polite, Strings. You can say it. We had no chance of playing anywhere else, Joe. We were not.
2: Absolutely. That's what I mean. So I rocked up and you're put into positions based on your size, and that was it. I was pigeonholed in there and there was no change in me. So Rog was obviously a 10. So, look, that was the way it was, and it wasn't going to change, certainly when we got to schoolboy rugby, you know.
1: I saw, and we have a picture of it, we'll throw it up, because you won the Munster School Senior Cup with Prez. And there's a team photo here, and we'll stick it up for people. They can see it there. And Declan Kidney has just been cut out of shot as well. But Ronan is front and centre holding the rugby ball, and Peter is back left, although you can't quite see him on the photo we have.
2: I don't know how I made it to the back row. hidden.
0: There's new policy since then. You get the small fellas up the front and then the big guys go on the back row.
2: Yeah.
1: In terms of Munster, so your debut, Rog, was 97 against Connacht. David Wallace made his debut, I was reading today, on the same day. And then Peter Stringer, you made your debut against Ulster in 98. Ronan, from memory,
2: yeah.
1: Ronan, were you two

0: fairly well thought of and this was the future 9 and 10, or was one of you maybe more destined to make it and the other they weren't so sure about? What was your memory of you and Peter and your chances of making it professionally when you were just kind of 95, 96 and into 97?
1: Oh, geez, my gut reaction straight out, which you'd be kind of looking after yourself, Joe, and the fact that it was so hard to try and make it even at that stage. You didn't know where it was going. Obviously, you weren't talking about two big specimens, so you weren't talking about any combination even at that stage. Mm. But there was obviously a really good understanding from a very young age. But starting off, it was such a different sport back then that it was more not looking at a halfback partnership. It was, you know, from my point of view, anyway, it was kind of just, how can I try and make an imprint on whoever is coaching this team? Mm. Really selfish, but that's the way a lot of us were.
0: Yes. Peter, did you feel you had a good chance to make it, or were you struggling all the way through until your debut in 98?
2: I left school in 96, and like Rod said, we just didn't know the way the game was going to go, and it was all very much trial and error, and I was in college, you know, studying chemistry, and it was the last thing I wanted to do and the last place I wanted to be. And, you know, I played Ireland schools and I come off the back of a successful trip to Australia, and you kind of, you're in the Munster training squad then. And my first season, I don't think I would have played much with Rog. I think we were injured, Rog, maybe a hamstring injury that kind of first season. I came on in 99. Barry Everett was my kind of 10 that I first started with. But, you know, as Rog said, you're focused on your own game. Mm. And for me, there was a World Cup in 99, and I had a string of scrum halves at Munster. There was Brian O'Mara, there was Tom Tierney, Steve McIver, all capped international scrum halves of really, really good quality at the time. And, you know, I came in as kind of probably fourth, fifth choice into a Munster setup. And there was a World Cup in 99. O'Mara and Tierney were away at the World Cup, and I had an opportunity then to play and to stake a claim for a starting spot. So, you know, that was my opportunity. And when the lads came back from the World Cup, you know, I put in a bit of work and put in some performances that, you know, Declan and the coaching staff, you know, saw fit to keep me in position there. So, you know, like I said, it's these opportunities that come up and you're only concerned about really yourself at that age, because, you know, the whole game was thrown up in the air, and all of a sudden we were, you know, training, you know, every single day. And it was just a surreal experience to be on that journey.
0: Ronan, pretty quickly you do form a partnership at Munster and then even at Ireland. Tell us about the on-field partnership, how it worked. Was there much talk? Who was calling the shots? Did you talk much about it in advance of games? Give us a sense of, once you got up and running together as a partnership and playing week in, week out, or pretty close to it, how did the Stringer O'Gara thing tend to work?
1: Yeah, well, it's kind of easy, I suppose, when you're 16 years in the bank and you take so much for granted, Joe, that it would be such an error not to, I suppose, investigate the amount of hours that went into building a relationship. We took so much for granted, or people took so much for granted, but like, so much goes into training and figuring each other out, and then you get an idea of, for example, if I'm exiting, Strings knows exactly where I want the ball. Mm. Little things like that make a huge difference. So if I'm kicking to a left touchline, for example, and he puts the ball on my left foot, I've got to kick to a left touchline with a left foot. Killer. Mm. But if he can actually hit me midline, then I can step with the pass and clear my line. So I think it was a really, really interesting relationship, in the fact that I think the minute we probably hit the dressing room, zero chat. But the minute we hit the pitch, it just kind of, it really worked. But for a relationship, you know what I mean, you spend as much time with Strings as you do with your girlfriend or your missus, because that's what it was back then, because it was a Munster family, and that's overused, but that's exactly, we actually loved going to training, loved playing the games. But like, behind all the games, there's another 16 hours a week of training that happens. So it was very, very natural, Joe, is probably what I'm trying to come around to saying. It was a very natural and relationship that happened, because Strings, I think, gets rugby, And once you have that, I think, you know, what he had was he had an unbelievable pass and he had a great management of his forwards. So he knew exactly, once we got on the front foot, there are times when the forwards ate the head off him for not get, for taking the ball out. But there was also an unbelievably cranky bollocks outside him and me. So that's essentially how it worked. And he had such great patience. And probably,
2: and I think that was it, Raj. Couldn't cross you. Just that whole, I suppose, willingness and want to get the best out of each other in terms of a team that we were playing with at the time. So for me, it was about demanding the best possible ball that I can get from whoever it may be, Golov, Paulie, Dunica, whoever it may be. If the ball that wasn't delivered accurately off the top of a line out, if I'm passing from right to left, if the ball wasn't on my shoulder in that kind of sweeping movement off a line out, that they would get it from me. And likewise, you know, you demanded quality ball from me every single time and the guys outside you demanded it from you. So it was that knock-on effect that brought the best out of us. So whether in a game or whether it's in training, and like you said there, that the forwards, you know, I had to learn to boss these guys. When I first came into the game, you had the likes of Claw and Golov and Axel and Eddie Halvey and all of these fellas. I had to dominate coming out of UCC, a quiet kind of small fella that, you know, I had to find a voice in myself and to boss these guys around the place. And on the flip side of that, then with Rog demanding kind of quality from me, it just had a huge knock-on effect right throughout the squad and enabled us to have that kind of quality week in, week out.
0: And Peter, was there much talk between you and Ronan on the pitch across an 80 minutes?
2: There would have been bits of chat, yeah, certainly. Look, there would have been a bollocking from Rog every so often when if the pass wasn't kind of perfect, and that was good. That's what you'd want from fellas. You know, we had our signals, you know, off the line out. If he wanted the ball off the top, he'd give a signal like this. If it was a down and give like that, or if it was a drive, he'd give a kind of a closed fist. So we had all these little signals, these little intricacies that we were able to kind of communicate. But it was all about kind of quick ball again, that I knew instinctively on the back of really quick ruck ball that I knew where Rog would want to be. And I'd put it flat on the line that I knew that he'd like to take it really, really flat. And then likewise for drop goals, we had certain calls that instinctively I knew where he was going to be. So, you know, like Rod said, if, you know, you spend that amount of time with somebody, you know, you're going to pick up this. And it became that kind of nearly, like, I suppose,
0: telepathic. We hear you.
2: Telepathic, yeah. Yes.
0: Yeah, you know, it looked that way when you two were humming. You know, whenever the peak was, whatever year it was, there was the telepathic element.
1: I think it's important too, as well, Joe, for younger kids listening, maybe, the fact that behind all the rosy days, there was hard days as well. You know, something that I'm kind of very proud about or happy with the values or the respect we had for each other. Yes, I was an asshole at training at times, and the fact that, like, I can remember movements unopposed. If Strings didn't throw the ball where I wanted it, I'd catch the ball and I'd chuck it back at him. Like, imagine doing that. But I think we had that kind of a team where we wanted to be better than everyone else. And it was most definitely that Munster team. You think about it in 09, I think, was it? 9 people picked to go on a Lions tour before one got suspended and I think one got injured, you know? So,
0: yeah.
1: It's not my opinion. This is a factually correct thing that we had pushed standards where they'd never been before. But that was, I think, in fairness to Decky, probably due to the environment he created about getting the best out of each other. And that was more so players pushing each other as well as the staff too, because it wouldn't be right for me not to mention the staff.
0: No, of course, absolutely. Peter, was Ronan, this isn't a joke question, by the way, was Ronan's crankiness ever an issue?
2: Yeah, always. Not in a bad way. Like, there were times, obviously, you know, you're annoyed with each other, and I'd be annoyed with other fellas, and like, but again, you can't dwell on little moments. You know, if I threw a bad pass, I'd know myself, and you kind of have that feeling within that you don't need somebody else to tell you about it. You know, that kind of way, and that's we're our own kind of biggest critics right throughout our career, and. you know, at times when in that moment when you know you've kind of messed up and you haven't, I suppose, lived up to the standards you've set for yourself, the last thing you kind of want to hear is in someone in your ear telling you the same thing. But look, that's part of it. That's human nature. You know, rugby, you're in an environment that, you know, people become cranky, but, you know, you forget about it. Like you knock a ball on, with that, you don't forget about it. Because
1: I think we had a great policy, though, in terms of we left it on the pitch, Joe. So we had a kiss and make up policy in Munster. So as heated as it got, and there would be plenty of digging matches and the training, but there would always be a final huddle. Mm. So basically one of the main leaders would speak. And after that, then it was kind of, at times it was kind of, we'll kiss and make up. So some days there would be no one, obviously, that had to kiss and make up. Some days you could have six couples having a, having a kiss. But then it was literally, you know, it wasn't a peck. Or with the coronavirus now, everything will change. But it was actually, it was a kiss on the lips, which was quite interesting and awkward.
2: You were kissing a lot.
0: There was a cue for you, was there?
1: But I think that is so important too, that it's left.
0: Yeah.
1: On the pitch.
0: Yeah.
1: Or the times I got ultra, ultra ratty, I probably like to think strings, and you hopefully will say this, but I'd send a text and go, can we meet or have a coffee about this? Because I'm sure there'll be further Stuart's inquiry into this performance.
2: You respect the guy for, you know how much it means to somebody. And like, it'd be worse if someone laughs it off. And I've been in environments in my latter stages of my career where I've been in environments and it's annoyed me that people have just kind of laughed things off if passes aren't accurate. You know, you know how much it means to someone when they react in that way. And that's what really was special about the group that we had. And you know, obviously, you know, you could see how much it meant to Raj and the way he was. He just wanted the best out of everybody around him.
0: Mm. A Grand Slam game, Wales 2009, Peter. So you're over the ball. You presumably know exactly where Ronan wants the ball. Talk us through it from there.
2: Yeah, it's well, I suppose for the whole game, I'm sitting on the bench really, yeah. And I come on, you know, to 15-20 minutes to go, and it's, you're in an environment, and I suppose I've come off the bench in quite a bit in towards the end of my career, and it's a different dynamic. You're, you know, if it's kind of during the season, you're thinking, okay, I got to make an impact. I got to try and get a pass in. I got to get a kick in. I got to try and get a little bit of a break in. I got to try and show somebody something that gets me picked for the next week. This was a different dynamic. You're in a big game, high pressure situation. It's as big as it gets. So you're thinking to yourself, okay, it's got to be about composure. It's got to be about doing the right things for the team. And my whole mindset completely changed. And understanding, obviously, we'd been in that position before in Cardiff and a few years previous. So that game where there was one drop goal and Raj got another one and we beat Wales as well. But this was about just delivering one pass in a pressure situation. Something that I had hit Raj with a ball, I don't know how many times in my career, but this had to be on the money. And again, like Raj mentioned, the key point for me was getting Raj, getting that ball on the right-hand side of his body. And like you're looking at the drop goal in recent times, you probably look at it, it's probably a fraction high if I'm kind of being over critical about it. But I think the main point was that the ball hit him on the right-hand side and he didn't have to shift it over from his left to his right because of the Welsh guys coming off the line. But it was a case where I nearly hit Paulie with the ball when he nearly got in the way, and he was a little bit apologetic about it, that that's the last fella you want to hit in the drop goal scenario, but waited for him to get out of the way, hit Raj, and he get, look, you know, credit to him again, stepped up to the mark and just nailed it.
0: And were you, I generally, when you're in kind of continuous motion, nerves don't really attack you, but I guess you had a time was probably slowed down, you would have had a second over that ball where you're looking back at Ronan. Did you feel nervous in that moment or were you fairly okay?
2: No, you don't, Joe. To be honest, you don't have time to think about it in these situations. You're so familiar in your surroundings because of what you've done before and your time kind of on a pitch or standing over a ball. I've been doing it since I was 6 years of age, so it's not a case where you're kind of panicking. Mm. You know, I've thrown that pass a million times. Yes, it's a pressure situation, but you don't have time to think about it. You know, but there was no panic in that moment. You know, there was no you know, the Welsh defence weren't going to get off the line.
0: Yeah.
2: You know, the fact that the ball was still in the ruck. So I had that kind of second. I had that kind of time to get Paulie out of the way, get Flo out of the way, I think it was, and just get that kind of that moment to make sure that the ball was on the money.
1: Rory Best, yeah.
2: Not Rory, so
0: yeah. Was it a touch high, Ronan, or has he been hurting himself? I think a touch high.
1: No, I think... The only thing with that, like you always say to your nine, and he'd have heard this a million times from me, I want my hands stinging. So every time I get a pass from you, I need my hands burning. I don't want any of this soft stuff landing in my hands, so you hit me, rip it at me every single time. So if it's too hard, you'll hear from me. If not, keep them coming. So basically, right. He knew exactly. But no, it was the fact that they were in a sprint start. That was the only thing that spooked me potentially. But it was just a case of getting the ball down, and the drop was poor, obviously.
0: Mm.
1: That's why it wobbled over. But
0: so as a 10, what you wanted from Peter Stringer for the purpose of this conversation was... time and space, you've talked about that before, is all important. So you wanted him to buy you as much time as possible with how quickly he got to the ball and how quickly he fired it to you.
1: But I think with this too, with the way the clock was, there's no surprise element.
0: Mm. I mean generally, not just in that moment, just generally.
1: Oh, sorry.
0: Yeah. What you want is speed of pass and tempo and to buy you seconds.
1: Yeah, and obviously, like I think... You know, if you look back at some of the tries Munster scored going back to 2000, there's a perception that it was a 10-man game.
0: Mm.
1: I think the analysts out there would contradict you in that and pull you up and say that we actually played flat and we played hard on the line and we played a kind of 15-man game a lot. I think that was the beauty of that team. The game management was exceptional at times because... you had a mixture of play of keeping it tight up front. You could play a 10-man or you could play a 15-man. So that's, I think, the something that I so admire or take from playing in the AIL.
0: Mm.
1: Just that learning ground was absolutely so beneficial to me as a young player. And I think that any young player that got that, because all that team basically came from the AIL.
0: Mm. Ronan, the game changed a lot, obviously, over your time together. Did your partnership have to change with it?
1: Yeah, I think it did, of course. You have to be constantly adapting your game. For defences, you get analysed. You have particular traits about yourselves, about your the combination as well. So a lot of, as you say, it has changed upside down from the time we started to when we finished. So you have to keep kind of... evolving and adapting, but also I think what some people maybe underestimate, I think in good players, and it's a good message for the younger players, like when the real pressure comes on or you're under the pump, what do you go back to? So for Strings it was his pass, for me it was probably a spiral kick.
0: Mm.
1: But a lot of players nowadays are good at a lot of things, but what are they exceptional at?
2: That's a point, you know, that I always kind of say that, look, you get analysed right throughout your career, and as we were on the scene, you know, the first couple of years was all kind of rosy, and for me it was always, you know, you get that criticism, you get that kind of critique about not making a break and having kind of other elements to your game, you try and develop that over the years, obviously, but for me, I understood what I was good at and the effect and the value that it added to a team and my reading of a game as well as my pass, and that's what I worked unbelievably hard at to ensure that I was the best at it.
0: Mm.
2: And that's what I was good at, and I take no criticism from anybody to say otherwise, that I worked extremely hard and made sure that I was the best, because yeah, look, you obviously always work on your weaknesses, but I knew what my strength was and I made sure that, you know, that I could perfect it as best I could. So, you know, like Rog said, that our game had to develop and expand the way the game has gone in recent years. But on the back of an unbelievably good forward pack, it delivered us really good ball. It gave me quality ball, and I was able to give that to Rog. And we had unbelievable wingers, John Kelly, Anthony Horgan, guys who could finish tries, which were, you know, they were incredible. You know, really the rate of scores that they got on the wings as a result of the number one, you know, right through to 15 was a mark of the work that we put in.
0: Ronan mentioned that, you know, on the pitch, this lovely innate understanding, Peter, and then maybe back in the dressing room, not as much chat, and sport and offices and the world is littered with people who work together really well and then don't necessarily have to be world's best friends necessarily off the pitch. But would you two ever talk about rugby together and how you were going to approach games, or was there never much need for that?
2: There was a need, but I think it was different when with Munster. You're with each other day to day, and you go home. And I'm a relatively a kind of a quiet person. I go home to my family, and I wouldn't be one for hanging out kind of with the lads kind of after training so much. And it's different when you're in Irish camp. You're there and you're in an environment, and you're there to learn, and you're there for a condensed period of time, and there's a great ability there for you to pick each other's brains. But I think with that kind of Munster setup, because you're on the field and you're with each other every single day, the way we were in that Cork setup, because you know, it was split Cork and Limerick obviously at the time, and probably, you know, there was need for, say I was working with Axel in terms of an 8-9 combination on the back of a scrum, I'd have to put in a little bit more time kind of with him or after training or give him a call about something. And you know, when you're with Rog kind of every single day, if you're kind of doing a weights issue, we might have a skills bit of passing beforehand, but you know, you're always chatting. But I think in terms of when you're away from the game, with the way it had gone, it was such an intense environment that, you know, you just want to get away from it at times.
0: Mm. Yeah, I can appreciate that. And I guess, Ronan, you were then, after training or after weights, you were probably worrying about your kicking as much as anything.
1: Yeah, that's exactly it, Charles. You know, that was a bit of a memory, finishing up in the dressing room empty. So you nearly got to the stage where you'd even shower at home. It got that kind of, I suppose, that's your job. That's what you're expected to do. You got to put in the extra hours after training. But especially in the latter years, you're finishing up in CIT and everyone is gone. It's not as glamorous as you think, but that's what you love and that's what you do.
0: Mm. Was there a big difference between what you would do for Ireland and what you do for Munster, Ronan, or was it pretty much, you know, we can take the Munster understanding and just it was pretty seamless when it went to the green jersey?
1: Yeah, I think, as you said too, probably the depth of analysis was nowhere near where it is in the modern game, I suppose, now. So, it happened quite early, I suppose, for Ireland. Yeah. For the both of us as well. So it kind of, everything just snowballed, and once you're on that roller coaster, Joe, you just keep going for as long as you can, and you keep trying to get better. And that was the mindset. We were bloody lucky to be with two unbelievable teams. And I suppose, looking back at a little bit of footage, just the atmospheres that you played in as well, it was very, very evident, I suppose, the impact the crowd had on both teams.
0: Mm.
1: Those atmospheres will stay with me for a long, long time. I was just looking at some images before I came on tonight, and it's powerful stuff.
0: Yeah, no doubt. The image that we grabbed as well, the other famous one, is the Irish debut in 2000, and Mick Galway with one of ye either side of him. He says these days to make himself look taller.
2: That actually wasn't our debut.
0: Oh, wasn't it?
2: That was actually against Italy.
0: I thought it was the Scotland game.
2: No, it was actually Italy. Right. The headline was Goodfellas. It was just, sorry to kill your buzz there now, Joe. But that was the following week, but it was, there were some nervous moments, all right, those couple of weeks.
0: I'd say they were, yeah.
1: I mean, some man for spotting an opportunity. That looks like a stage too.
2: Yeah.
1: Like, honestly, you look at I know from looking at that picture that there's no blood in my face. You're absolutely white as a ghost, drained. Full of doubt, full of anxiety, but that was probably the day that gave me a belief anyway that I was able to kick at international level. Up to that, you wouldn't have thought it.
0: Yeah,
1: but I think that was the day that it's great to have an Italian team in the Six Nations.
0: God, it is a mad thing though to think that you go from that under 12 tournament in Europe and going over and having the Coca-Cola at dinner, and then there you are, Six Nations, next to Mick Galway, two of you still beside each other. I mean, it is kind of insane, the journey that you took parallel to each other all along the way.
1: Yeah, it was fantastic. Sorry, you go, Pete.
2: No, it's just it is part of the journey, and like we spoke about it earlier, that you're probably in your own mind you're kind of not thinking about that kind of combination of the guys with you. It's you're focused on your job, and that's you know what you have to do. I had a few ropey passes in that game, and you know that kind of stays with me. But you know, knowing that, I suppose you take comfort from the fact in those kind of those moments when things aren't going well that you know you've got that familiarity around you, but you're not necessarily thinking, okay, you know, Roger's there with me, you know, sure. The whole way up from under 12s, you're with kind of, you know, Hayes, you're with Golliff, whoever it may be, but you're focused so much on what you need to do as an individual. But again, and like I said, in those moments when things don't go well, it's great to have that focus behind you where you, when you've got the guys that you've kind of grown up with and played alongside in a Munster team that went so well.
0: It's like a comfort blanket of sorts. By the way, you've mentioned here, Peter, bad passes about 20 times in this conversation. I mean, I don't remember. I feel like you threw about 10 bad passes in your whole career, and it's like all you've done, according to this. There's a perfectionist in you clearly as well.
2: It does great on me. And do you know what? There's one thing that... We were lost to Toulouse in Toulouse. I can't remember the year. Was it 2003, a semi-final? And I took the ball out of a maul, I think just too early, and I hit Rog with a drop goal attempt in the last couple of seconds. And I just kind of still think about it that, you know, these little moments that kind of that do great on you, that are in they're inside in your head that you wish you could kind of get back, but. It's just, I suppose, being in a professional environment that you want to get the best out of yourself every single time, you know. And that's really, I think, we were so lucky to be in a team that we had so many great characters and guys who had that kind of will and a want to be perfectionists, to get the best out of each other. And that's ultimately what made us a successful team, you know.
0: Yeah.
1: I think the timing, too, of the debut was critical, I think, I made my debut for Munster in 97, capped for Ireland in 2000. But like those 2.5 years, the acceleration by, I think, the experienced players and Munster made it very very easy for us. I was kind of Killian Keane, who would have been obviously the first choice out half, who I was trying to replace there, but he was always really friendly and always good for a word. He understood what's best for the team. I think he was decent enough to kind of, as a competitor, wanted to hang on for as long as he can, but hopefully saying that this guy can do a good job for the team. So he was very generous with his information. You fellas like Dominic Crotty, but also up front, you know, if you weren't, like as Peter said, for the first 18 months in that dressing room, I was a 10, I was meant to be running the team. I would say in the dressing room, you didn't speak. You were just kind of like, oh, am I all right to get changed here? And will my clothes be here when I come back? Then once you start proving yourself, and there's a great saying about AHS above his station. Once you're not above your station, everything was good in Munster. And once you have that respect, and I think that dignity for your teammates, it really started early, but it was such a... Jesus, I'd love to get into the car and drive to Thomond Park in the morning to play with them again.
0: Yeah, no, I'm sure. There's a few texts in. Joe, of the many brilliant things Rog did for Irish rugby on the pitch, I think his greatest was off the pitch when he was interviewed post-game and he said, people say the English clubs are better than the Irish. I don't believe that. It was groundbreaking at the time, kick-started a change of belief and showed a growing confidence. Also, Strings and Rog, the best ever Irish halfback partnership, says Greg and Wicklow. The Walkinstown Beckenbauer was in touch. Joe, great interview with the lads. As an ex-Defence Forces member, with what's going on in the country, great to hear two lads in the trenches together. I hope listeners will take the positivity from it. And then most importantly, Joe, will you not ask the lads, did they win that under-12 tournament in Europe? Well, that is the key question.
1: There's a bear shit in the woods, Joe.
0: You started early. Listen, great stuff. Thanks so much for taking the time to do that. Peter, I guess, batten down the hatches. You've got to nighttime feeds and nappies and all that stuff for the next while.
2: Absolutely, Joe. And I wouldn't have it any other way. It's amazing. And, you know, I suppose it's a time where we're at home and we got to make the most of it. And like I said earlier, it's about family now at this stage, so look, it's all good.
0: Good man. And Ronan, thank you. Thanks for taking us down memory lane. Evening.
1: Yeah, it's great. It's a nice new venture on OTBPN. So looking forward to next week.
0: All right, good man. Thanks very much. Ron Garza, Peter Stringer, we'll see you. Good luck.
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0: Okay, now our guest today, a former Republic of Ireland international. He's now an underage coach at Celtic, making his way in the coaching game at the moment. And his career started at Celtic via home farm. Made his senior debut there at 19. Champions League games followed against the likes of AC Milan in the San Siro at 20. And his career took him to lots of interesting places, not least Toronto, Ukraine, Mumbai. And he finished up back in Scotland in 2019 after 3 years.

0: No.
1: It must start to feel a bit like home. I mean, you've spent probably most of your life there, pretty much, if you add up all the years, getting to that point.
0: Yeah, it's probably not what my parents would like to hear me say, but home is Scotland now, is Glasgow. Obviously, my whole family is back in Ireland, and Ireland's a special place to me, but I've been here for nearly 18 years now, so well over half my life. Wife, kids, certainly in my life's always been here, and our house is here. So right. Glasgow is my first home, and Ireland's now taking a back seat to that.
1: Is the wife Scottish?
0: Wife's Scottish, yeah. So I met her, obviously, at a young age. I was 19. We've been together for, I don't know, 13, 14 years now. So still going strong.
1: We had Paddy Bonner on the show a couple of weeks ago, and when he went home to meet his future wife's father, it turned out the father was a massive Rangers fan, which...
0: I didn't have that problem, thankfully.
1: What kind of city is Glasgow? I've never been. Any time it comes up in my line of work, it tends to be about what a fishbowl it is for footballers, and obviously there's the Old Firm rivalry, which can have more than a bit of an edge. That's really the only context Glasgow comes up when I'm talking to someone about it. What's it like to live there?
0: Yeah, similar to Dublin. Dublin's changed a lot since I left. So I left 17, 18 years ago. I feel like Dublin's a rich city now. You go back and it's actually a fantastic place to go. And if you're traveling, it's somewhere you would say where I feel like Glasgow is maybe a little bit of a throwback to when I left Dublin. It's a little bit similar to that. As I said, it's home is I suppose where you want it to be, and because I've spent so much time here, it's where I'm comfortable, and obviously my family and kids going to school here. But it's similar to Dublin. I wouldn't say there's many differences, so I don't think you're missing out on too much. I've not been visiting it yet.
1: Yeah, it can be a strange thing when you leave home early or when you leave home at any stage, in that you obviously aren't native to the city that you pitch up in. And then equally, once a certain amount of time goes by, when you arrive back home in Dublin, you're not quite part of that in the same way as well. Often immigrants or people who lived away from home can talk about that weird sense of dislocation in both cities.
0: Yeah, I probably had... So when I first came over to Glasgow and was playing, every time I flew home back to Ireland, I felt like I was landing at home, and the small things of hearing the accents, people's accents was always, I still do love that, and that feeling of, there's obviously Ireland's very special to me, but now that's the feeling I get when I land in Glasgow, if I'm coming back from a holiday or playing abroad, wherever it may be. There's probably a period in my career when I was traveling to and playing in different countries that I was in between. I'd lived half my life in Dublin, half my life in Scotland. That felt like I was from nowhere. But certainly now, as I'm older and obviously married with kids, Glasgow is where I feel home is. But I still have a very kind of special feeling when you go back to Ireland as well.
1: Where was home in Dublin?
0: Monkstown. So I was out in the south side of the city. And obviously, as you mentioned, playing for Home Farm was a big commitment. It was obviously a fantastic club, but it didn't really make sense. I still, to this day, don't really know. Well, I know how I ended up there. I was just offered. They were short in players, and I filled in when I was about 11 in a kind of friendly game, and things took off from there. But I should have probably played at St. Joseph's, was the obvious option. So I used to get collected from school, with a kind of packed lunch, sent on the dart myself out to Pear Street and get off and walk and meet my dad from his work, and then we'd then travel out through the rush hour traffic from town to Drumcondra, obviously, and train. So it was a big commitment. So I was doing that twice a week and took up a lot of time. Looking back, it was fantastic. I loved Home Farm, so much appreciation that I got to play there. I don't know why I did it. made no sense. St. Joseph's, a fantastic club. Yeah. It was literally down the road from me and Sally Noggin, so made no sense, but listen, it worked out well.
1: That is madness. Madness.
0: Fair play to my dad. My dad was obviously working in town, and had to, we were probably getting home at the back of 10 most nights, half 10 on a Tuesday and Thursday, and then obviously then on Saturdays it wasn't so bad because the traffic wouldn't be as bad, but like Dublin rush hour was a nightmare. And then I even think getting on the dart at 11, 12 years old,

0: Not happening today.
1: No, my kids are certainly not getting on any train before the age of 21. So change days, but brilliant experience. And I suppose it kind of probably stood me in good stead that it was a commitment and I had to stick to it. And don't get me wrong, I love doing it, but a strange one.
0: Yeah. Home Farm obviously has such a rich, rich tradition going back however many decades. Did anybody else from your age group make the trip across?
1: Yeah, so we were Home Farm, as you well said, is renowned for producing international players, but there was 9 of us that went abroad from my team. Wow. So people would be recognised are myself. Chris McCann was in my team. Owen Garvin's dad, Jerry, was the manager of the team. Owen played at Crystal Palace and Ipswich. But three players went to Ipswich. So Shane Supple was in our team. Owen Garvin and a boy called Michael Sinnott. And then there was 4 of us went to Celtic at the same time. So myself, Dermot O'Carroll, Gareth Christie and Gary Walsh, and the 4 of us lived together in Diggs. And probably without the 3 of them going over, they made the move to Glasgow much easier for me. And we helped each other. And then Chris McCann was another one that went and obviously played at Burnley and over in the MLS later in his career. So we had a fantastic team, a really, really special kind of group of players that a lot went on to have careers.
0: You must have run riot in the DDSL for a couple of years.
1: Yes, we did. Yeah, no, we had a really strong team. And actually that year, that age group was a strong age group. There's a number of players. Johnny Hayes was playing for Cherry Orchard at the time.
0: Yeah.
1: Ian Morris, who had a good career and is now a manager, obviously, at Shells. He played for Lourdes, well, St. Joseph's and then Lourdes. There was a good few players that came out of that league or that age group. But Home Farm, yeah, we were the strongest, so we would usually win the league. The Cup and then the All-Ireland as well. The treble was always, I think we maybe did it 2 years back-to-back. So it was a special team we had.
0: Yeah, I'd imagine so. When the offer comes from Celtic, I think it's around 2003, you've done your junior cert. The leaving cert is vaguely on the horizon. I mean, increasingly, I think, maybe it's similar to the getting the dart analogy, but I think parents are less inclined for their kids to give up their education and put all their chips on the table and head off across the water. Was there any discussion in your household? Were you academic as well? Was the Leaving Cert talked about, or was this a fairly straightforward decision? Celtic have called, I'm going.
1: No, it wasn't straightforward at all. I think the way you've described it would be, for the majority, that's straightforward. A club like that wants you to come and play for them, you go. My mum and dad were huge on my education, and I wouldn't say I was academic, but I was someone that if I put my mind to it, I would have come out of the Leaving Cert with a good score and a good amount of points. So education was a massive part of me signing for Celtic. That was discussed. I ended up going to college when I came over to Celtic, and a lot of the boys that did things like that did cooking courses, basically tick a box exercise. I did a business management course. I was alone in that, which was tough. But no, it wasn't straightforward in the slightest. And coming to Celtic wasn't just the size of the club. I had offers from a lot of different teams. But the reason Celtic was important was the family I was going to live with was fantastic. They were a husband and wife that took us in, but they treated us like their own kids. So the support we had were, at the time, David Moyes was manager at Preston. I could have gone there. Leeds were semi-final of the Champions League at the time. David O'Leary had an option to go there. But both them were sent into kind of fantastic facilities at Leeds, but all players lived on the campus. Right. Now, at that age, 15 years old, to be living alone, even in that environment, looking back now, it was definitely the right decision to come to Celtic, not only in terms of the size of the club, but the grounding I had and the type of family I was going in was a huge part of that, and then the education side to it as well.
0: Okay. Did you go over as a defender?
1: Sort of. I think when I was signed, I was seen as either going to play as a centre-back or as a central midfielder. But probably, I actually think they fancied me playing midfield, but quickly, I don't think I ever actually really did. So I think in their head, they maybe were going to look at me in that area, but it never really transpired. I ended up playing centre-back, and I think even if I had been tried in midfield, it would have always been the case that I would have fallen back in there. But that's something, obviously, now coaching with younger players, I think being flexible to play in different positions is an important thing to be able to do.
0: And like even coming through at that age or in that period, even in comparison with 2020, like even there's been another quantum leap in terms of the scouting, which is now global, and you can have the very best of Africa, the very best of Asia, the very best of Ireland, the UK, America. Was it predominantly Scottish boys and a couple of Irish, Welsh, English maybe thrown in your day, or how competitive was it at that stage?
1: To be honest with you, probably it's not changed all that much. You're absolutely right in terms of the scouting network, and there's probably more reserve team level. There's more of it's more multicultural. You'll still find with the team I manage, the under-18s, largely English, Irish, maybe, and of course Scottish. So yeah, I was in with, obviously there was the four of us Irish lads there. There was a couple of English guys. And then majority Scottish. But one of the reasons as a coach now, it's fantastic that we're the size of Celtic, that you can go and look at players from all different backgrounds. But I think if you look across the board, I'm not talking about Celtic, I mean in English football and Scottish football, the percentage of foreign players that break through academies is very limited. And in my opinion, that is because they're leaving home. So I look back and think, right, great, I did great. I don't recommend it. I don't think it's the right thing to do to take someone out of their own family home at 15 years old. I encountered problems. I got through them, but the majority don't. And becoming a footballer is tough enough as it is without having to deal with the world before you really should be. So I would encourage Irish players, of course, maybe probably shouldn't be saying this because there's certain Irish players will be looking to take the Celtic, but I wouldn't be against any Irish player that turned around and said, no, look, I want to finish my leaving cert, stay at home and play in the League of Ireland, do what Seamus Coleman, Shane Long, Kevin Doyle, these guys did. And you see these guys, when I see them coming over to England, they have fantastic careers. You see Shane Long, I think it's just signed a new deal at Southampton, and similar age to me, the same age as me. But they're humble guys. They've got a real good ground, and they know where they're from. They know what they're about. Then when they come into finance, which they've all come into, they seem to be wiser with it. Now that's not right across the board. There's plenty of clever guys that have made the jump over at an early age, but I like the thought of players staying at home as long as they possibly can.
0: What problems did you encounter then?
1: Just homesickness. It's kind of a funny story, but it just shows you how manic it was. My first ever salary that came in, I rang my dad and was going crazy saying they paid me wrong. And he was saying, what's happening? I'd been taxed. I didn't understand we were taxed. Didn't understand tax. I was 15, 16 years old. Why would I understand that? Then having to pay bills, budgeting. So every month, my money, I wasn't on loads of money. I certainly didn't budget. My money was gone within 5 days, a week of the month, because I'd go out and buy a new tracksuit, a pair of trainers. And then we were in digs, as I said, and there was four boys in the digs that were bringing back to Ireland at least once a day. And back then it cost a fortune to do that. So every month we would be given the itemized bill, and we'd have to highlight in our own colour our numbers and then pay the digs lady who she did everything she possibly could. But that was something like the bills were coming in at 300-400 quid. And we were obviously paying out 100 each. So it's simple things. I couldn't have been in a better environment, but you're 15, 16, you shouldn't be out of your house. So simple things. And then you start to question whether you want to be there. You miss your friends. They've got a social life that you want to be involved in. Now, in the grand scheme of things, you look back and go, just put your head down and you've got a fantastic opportunity. You don't think like that when you're 16. So I was lucky, but I like the thought of what kind of, as I said, Seamus Coleman, Shane Long, them type of boys did.
0: Yeah, I think it looks like an increasingly attractive route for certainly the parents, whatever about the kids. I guess it's hard if Manchester United are saying, come on over at 15. I mean, that is tempting. for all the kind of little initial stumbling blocks, which are all natural, debut at 19 for Celtic and then even Champions League at 20, as I mentioned in the intro, that looks like you sailed through reasonably well. In terms of technique, in terms of promise, in terms of how you were rated there, did you always get the sense you were going to make it, or you know, was it more down to graft and hard work? Talk to us about your route through to suddenly pitching up in the San Siro 20, because from afar that looks like, oh, well, this guy almost sailed through in so much as anyone can.
1: Yeah, so when I came over, and this is something it's not a story I tell to younger players, it's genuine. When I first came over, yeah, of course you have a hype, you're coming over from Ireland.
0: Yeah,
1: I was highly rated, a big potential in me and was seen in me and I felt it. But the initial buzz of coming over and the excitement and buzz you have for coming quickly goes away within a few months because you realise this is reality and this is your life now and it's not just it's something to tell your mates that you're over playing for Celtic. This is real life and you're giving up your life for it. And I progressed really, really quickly in the first year. I just took to it like a duck to water. And I went away when I was, I think, 16 with Martin O'Neill and went away to America for pre-season with the first team. Back then was Henrik Larsson, Chris Sutton, Neil Lennon, the manager now. Mm-hmm. So really, they'd obviously, I think it was 2 years previously, I'd been in the UEFA Cup final. So a really successful team. So I flew for the first year and then I hit a real, when I say a lull, I was where I probably should be. I was in and around the reserves playing ahead of my age. But because I accelerated so quickly, that lull hit me hard. And I probably lost my way a little bit. And just got into I wouldn't say bad habits, but just going through the motion of going to training, trained well, always trained well, went home and that was it. But then the penny drop when Gordon Strachan came in for me, and it just shows you that a coach's comments sometimes can change your life. He just said he loved fit players. And he was big on fitness. So I went home to Dublin for the summer. And for the summer, I just ran. All I did was run. And I lost, not meaning to be, when I came back, I probably lost. Now, I wasn't overweight, but I lost nearly a stone in weight. And I never weighed myself, so I wasn't even aware that you came back in and people were kind of a little bit, they were nearly thinking I was ill because I was gaunt, because I was just been running so much. Back then there was it wasn't about running for 5 minutes, stop for 5 minutes, rest. I ran till I felt ill. And then when I was feeling ill, I knew I was working hard, so I just keep running till basically I fell over. And that was honestly my mindset. But that really helped me because when I went back in pre-season, I flew. And I was running past everyone and that impresses a coach and a manager. And off the back of that, I trained with the first team. And don't get me wrong, then you get your opportunity, you have to take it. So I spent the time with the first team training before I eventually played. And then games that you're talking about coming up. When they came, I look back and think there was an enormous amount of work before it ended. Of course, I was nervous and you enjoy the occasions, but I was ready. I was ready and I'd done hard yards before I got there. So that was one thing that I always look back and think there was other players as talented as me, if not more talented, but I would have matched anyone in how I worked.
0: Good man. There's a drive there. So there is, I would think you can vividly remember those runs and the pain and feeling sick and keeping on going. Cause you're so in the moment and you're so alive at those times and you have such a drive and a focus. I've no doubt you can remember those runs.
1: I used to run around, like there was no, like now I've just been out to run myself and if you're Apple watching you've got to know how far you're running, how quick you're running. I didn't know I never knew how long I was running for or where I was running even. I just ran. There was pitches off the back of the housing estate I was from. I'd sometimes just run around them and run lengths of it. There was no method really to it. But, I look back and without jumping kind of too far ahead, yes. That was something that the reason I probably retired as young as I did was when for a lot of my career, certainly at Celtic, I was known as one of the fittest. Being a centre back, I was a little bit unique in that way. I was known as a really, really good runner. But what people didn't see was Scott Brown being an example now, he's still going strong. He was a freak of nature. He'd roll up after his holiday. don't get me wrong, a good professional, but he was just naturally fit. I wasn't naturally an athlete.
0: Nice.
1: I had, obviously, compared to maybe Joe Soap in the street, I maybe a more natural ability, but in compared to football, I wasn't naturally an athlete, but I was on the face of it. So when we went into pre-season or we did runs or any fitness test, I was always at the top. And people thought I was a brilliant runner. I wasn't. I worked extremely hard. So for my whole career, I was at my limit all the time. So Scott Brown, one of the reasons now he has such a prolonged career and goes on is, or I look at Ryan Giggs, 40, there's no chance I can do that because Ryan Giggs wasn't maxing out all the time. He was looking after his body, but he was naturally had that athleticism. I probably didn't have that and had to fight for a little bit more. So them miles and hard yards, I probably felt harder than maybe a more naturally gifted athlete.
0: Very interesting. Your Ireland debut, like, we'll skip around here because it's such a mad career. We won't get everything. Are your parents there for that? Like, playing for Ireland, that must be a huge one.
1: Yeah, so I was down in Limerick. We played South Africa, I'm sure. So came on for 30 minutes, and I was a little bit ignorant to achievements in early on in my career, probably all the way through my career, and still in my makeup now that I don't ever sit at the time of something and go, oh, that's brilliant. Mm. That was something though I did. I remember that night feeling just, that was brilliant. So making my debut for Celtic and even Champions League, I took that in my stride and thought it was the norm. This is the norm. This is what I'll be doing for the rest of my career. But that was always something big to me, and it was for my whole career, and it's not something, obviously it was an honour to play for Celtic in particular of all the clubs I played for, but no, it didn't match anything near playing for Ireland. And I can honestly say every time I played for Ireland was special. So I don't know if my parents were down. I don't feel they were, because it was down in Limerick. I'd probably been in other squads and not come on, and I think I got the last half hour of the game or whatever it was. But that was something I look back, and was just so proud. Every one of the caps is something that I love. I love the fact that I can say I've done.
0: Yeah, and 20 times and many squads as well. What was Trapattoni like? I mean, I guess you think about him even slightly differently now that you're going into coaching. So in hindsight, was Trap good with you? Did he, I mean, maybe he didn't spend that much time with you because you're not always in the first team. What was that period under Trap like?
1: It was fantastic for me in terms of now, in terms of coaching. I would take certain things that he did, of course. How could you not? Mm. His style of play is obviously not something I would coach and certainly not at Celtic. He couldn't, but I certainly wouldn't believe in a lot of the kind of things he did. But he was fantastic. He was a guy, he had a real kind of fighting attitude. He loved players that were passionate and would do anything to play for the country. So he was big on people pulling out, or he was loyal. So if players constantly showed up, they would usually stay in the squads, and he wasn't one for, I think he was renowned for not really watching all that many games, and sometimes there was clamour for getting a player into the squad and it would take them ages to get in.
0: Yeah.
1: I think he was very, very loyal, and I benefited from that. But there was a couple of moments in my Irish career that built that relationship between the two of us. There was one playing, we went and played away in Macedonia leading into Euro 2012, and I'd picked up a really bad ankle injury, and the doctor, Alan Byrne, who's probably by far the best doctor I've worked under, just was saying there's no chance he can play. And Trap argued tooth and nail, and there was a bit of an argument, put it that way, but I played the game, and then typical Trap, we went and ended up playing in Belgium in a friendly 4 or 5 days later against Italy, and he sent all the more senior players away because it was the end of the season, and he insisted I played again. Now, that was pointless. The doctor was actually saying at the time there was potential to break or fracture my ankle. Again, he insisted. And I was very ignorant to injuries when I was younger. I just thought I was desperate to play, so play. But after that, the relationship bonded. He loved it. He absolutely loved the fact that I would play with an injury out. And he'd constantly called me a warrior, and his staff was the same. Didn't speak great English. We wouldn't have exactly sat and had conversations. But once he trusted you, that was it. It was very hard for it was very hard to get him to trust you, but once he did, you had that relationship, and I benefited from that because there were good players probably at times playing a higher level than me. But any time, Sean St. Ledger was a great example of that. Was always brilliant for Ireland, but his club career times was a little bit rocky, but he kept John O'Shea at right back for a lot of his career, where John was probably more suited to playing at centre back. But that trust with Trapp was a big thing.
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15: Sometimes I might even leave it on when there's rugby. Yeah.

0: Off the ball.
1: Euro 2012 is a funny one. Like, Croatia, Spain, Italy. So, you know, like, it was an outrageously difficult group. And yet there's no doubt that the wheels came off a little bit. Various players have talked about different things. I remember Keith Andrews talking about, and Stephen Hunt's made this point as well, just it's probably the most prolonged period you were all together. A lot of traps. Training was very repetitive. I think Keith talked about the Hungary friendly in advance and he felt his legs were empty and just an incredibly difficult group, but the team didn't give a great account of themselves either. And I was there even working at the time in the hotel in Sopot. I mean, you guys couldn't leave the hotel because you're right in the middle of this town and it's full of Irish fans and just didn't quite work, obviously. So what's your overriding memory of Euro 2012?
2: I can't say because of my career. Like, you look at maybe someone like Robbie Keane or Damien Duff was there, I can understand. They've been to multiple tournaments. To me, it's something that I've just delighted to go and be there. And there was things that weren't right. Funny enough, I've just spoken about today with one of the papers back in Ireland. Right. There was stuff not right. There was the families. We arrived and went for a walk, the players, in the first night and went to see where our families were going to be arriving the next day or in a week's time. And the hotel was above a lap dancing place and it was chaos. Then we were all scrambling around because obviously the hotels, we couldn't get people into hotels. And I had my now wife and daughter coming over. Then there was, you're talking about the hotel. Don't get me wrong, I can't remember specifically, but I probably moaned about the fact that the fans were downstairs and you couldn't move. You loved it in the other sense, though, with the buzz of getting on the bus and you were scrambling onto the bus and the fans were going mental and you're singing. And I'd never been into another experience, so I assumed that was the norm. And I didn't mind that as much. So the way Trapp trained was people assume that when they say he was doing the same thing and repetitive, that he was working with us tactically. He wasn't. We basically did the same training session for the full 5 years he was there. We had a warm up, we did boxes, and then we did a two touch game. That was it. So when we had arrived for a normal qualifier, you'd be there with each other for anything between 5 and 10 days. A lot of players are coming off the back of a Saturday game or Sunday game. Some of them got knocks or niggles or have specific ways to recover. So training was perfect. It was always lively. It was competitive and it was a bit of fun. It was lighthearted though. The players took it seriously, but it was lighthearted. Mm. Very little tactical work in it. When you do that for 40 days straight with no days off, that's where I think I don't think when Keith talks, and Keith can speak for himself and he's well capable of it, I don't think Keith would have felt physically fatigued. I think he was mentally probably just drained of doing the same thing over and over again, and you didn't have that spark to you. And Irish players, rightly or wrongly, are sociable. They're sociable people. They want freedom at times, whether to be and go and have a beer, which people would say, oh, going away to the Euros, you should give up your life for 40 days. Trust me, everyone was willing to do that, but it just didn't work.
1: He even said that he roomed with Stephen Ward and they got on very well, but he said somewhere in the midst of it all, we couldn't stand the sight of each other. We had to go in different rooms. Like, it was just like cabin fever.
2: Yeah, so me and Aidan McGeady were roommates for that and for all my international career. We got on great, me and Aidan, but and we probably didn't have that moment because we were used to being with each other all the time anyway at Celtic. But just some of the habits I look back that we created there were just, your sleep patterns completely screwed up as well, because you were finished probably for 1 o'clock every day. Because you train in the morning after breakfast, and that was you. And used to remember sometimes we'd have to take sleeping tablets to get to sleep because we couldn't sleep because we'd been in our bed all day. And as you said, we couldn't really leave the hotel and we were in Hungary and Italy and there wasn't much to do. And you end up becoming lockdown's a little bit like you become lethargic when you don't do anything. And that's where I think Keith, and again, that's just my opinion, when Keith talks about being feeling kind of leggy in the game, I honestly think it's because you're not active. And Irish people, and knowing Keith's busy, he's just constantly on the go. And I would have been the same as well, that I wasn't one to be lounging about. Some players people say Duffer, for instance, was someone that loved to sleep. Now, that was a little bit of a myth, but maybe he did enjoy the kind of getting away from everything. So players are different, but Irish people, in my kind of experience of them, was they needed to be out. They needed to socialise with each other. And I don't mean in terms of going for a drink, but even a coffee or being in the lobby or whatever it is, being locked in your rooms didn't suit the culture. Saying all that, again, in my opinion, only my opinion, we got beat by just three teams that were in a different planet to us. And I don't think the build-up really, I think we could have given a better account maybe ourselves, but the guys did a lot, did everything they could. The three teams we came up against were just far superior.
1: Yeah, well, you've the two finalists, and you probably have the best international team, definitely of your playing generation and quite possibly beyond as well. And like, you know, Trapp being Trapp, Perreault, Glenn Whelan and Keith Andrews, two against three in midfield. Best of luck, fellas.
2: Yeah. I look back and you can, you know, I look back and I genuinely do fondly, and I used to, it wasn't the central midfielders I used to feel sorry for, it was the wingers in the way we played, because they were the most attacking outlet for us and had to be covering the length of the pitch and hit the box in all aspects from the opposite side. But then when they defended, Trapp was absolutely anal about them doubling up with their fullbacks, so they covered length of pitch. Liam Lawrence was always the one that stuck in my head, not for the Euros, but just, you'd watch Liam Lawrence and he's a fit guy, Liam, looked after himself extremely. I used to watch him after 20 minutes in a game, I was thinking, he's gone. Right. Gone physically. Now, to be fair, it was just his makeup. He could go for the full 90 minutes, but the wide guys and our midfield four had an extremely tough time in that system. Yeah. And Robbie being the extra man, Robbie was obviously a centre forward that was a goal scorer, so he wasn't maybe as naturally defensive.
1: He's not going to drop back and put in a 10k shift.
2: No, but from my point of view as defender, we were protected really well, so it helped us out. And we went, I think it was before the Euros, we went nine games with nine clean sheets in a row, and we had a really serious defensive record. I think looking back, it's not far off a record. It was like nine clean sheets in a row, and we conceded one goal in 11-12. We were defensively very good, and listen, you didn't need to be a rocket scientist. That was the way Trapp set us up, was to be hard to beat.
1: Yeah, I do remember, I'm not sure which game it was. It was probably the last game, so that would have been maybe Spain. And the fields of Athenry are blaring out, and it's 4-0. I think, to be fair, the general sense of the fans was, look, we're not going to bail on the team now or turn on the team now. We kind of get we're against different level opposition here, and we've had a decent run. So, yeah, you know, I remember Roy Keane, I think, on the TV was saying, oh, coming here for the sing-song, and that was part of the talk at the time, and you know, the Irish attitude needs to shift, and I get what he meant, but I thought it was kind of a mature thing, actually, that the fans, of course they wanted to win, but didn't turn on the team or throw their toys out of the pram. I don't know if you remember sitting on the bench for those games, but I do vividly remember Fields of Athenry at 4-0 down.
2: I absolutely do remember them very well, and that's something where I maybe see it differently. I completely understand where Roy's coming from, but yeah. I don't agree. Club level, I do see it. International level, I always thought myself is for what it was. You were representing people. You weren't representing a club, or you weren't getting paid to go and do it. You were representing people. So, I would be seriously offended if an Irish fan base, and that's one thing that they're renowned for, is the backing they always give the team. I'd be offended though if they ever did turn and booed or because unless they thought the players weren't given their all, which I think that could never be thrown at any Irish team in any generation, the players gave everything they had, were beaten by better teams. It's always very much appreciated as a player, the support you get in the national team. But on the same hand, I expect it, because now I was a kid and I grew up supporting these guys. Some of them I got to play with, I was very fortunate with, and now I've gone to the other side. I would always support the Irish team. I would be very, very, it's your country. You don't have a choice. It's not you're going to move and support someone else. So I'm quite strong in that, it wasn't always, and that's something that kind of, without going on a rant about it, it's something that I'm not big on, this kind of chasing after players to play for your country and to build. It's the best 11 players that are desperate to play for your country, and that honour to go out and play at any level in football or any other sport is for me is sacred. So, that sport, I do remember it very well, and it was appreciated, but I didn't expect anything less.
1: Yeah. Proviso, Trapp's a legend, obviously. I'm not trying to turn this into an anti-Trapp question, but the likes of, say, you mentioned players earlier who the media certainly felt should be in the squad. Wes Hoolahan jumps to mind, and that was a no-brainer. The likes of Seamus Coleman wasn't in the Euro 2012 squad. Do you remember, did the players, when they're sitting around having a cup of coffee when it came to Trapp, were there grumbles in a sense, ugh, some of this stuff definitely isn't right, or was there a general sense of, look, this guy knows best and we're happy and we're content and we'll follow him no matter what he says?
2: I think you probably find them type of conversations would have more, you might have got from the senior players. Now, I don't know if they had them. They certainly, not in my experience. So Stephen Hunt, I'm sure, could speak, and Keith Andrews, they would have talked about things a lot more. They were more experienced. And then, of course, the real senior guard of Robbie and Damien and Richard Dawn, Shea Given, they might have. I was in the younger bracket to it.
1: You were happy to be there, understandably.
2: I was happy to be there. I was never had an ego. I never rolled up to the camps and thought, I'm definitely going to play or I should be playing. And I also knew the pecking order, which helped me a little bit. So it was Richard Dunne and Sean St. Ledger. And I managed to make myself third choice. So John O'Shea, he could have clearly moved John O'Shea at times and brought in a Seamus Coleman, which sure many would have argued probably should have done, and I'd probably argue that, but he didn't. And so I knew my pecking order. So I was always big on, when I was before the camps, I genuinely would do it, and I would never hope for it, but I would look, and Sean St. Ledger, as he got through 90 minutes of the game, and if I saw he hadn't of the Saturday, my eyes would light up, and I'd think, right. But even if I didn't, I always enjoyed going into the camps, and I look back now and I'm delighted I'd made the most of it, because to go and play with, as I said, these were genuine guys I'd supported as a kid. Bobby Keane, Damien Duff. So it was brilliant playing with them and training with them. And they're brilliant guys as well. So them type of conversations probably did happen. But I was if you want to call it a disciple of Trapp, I was there because he believed in me. He trusted in me. And then to have someone of that experience and that arguably one of Europe's best ever managers in terms of success and the teams he's managed, to have him believe in me, I wasn't going to question any of it. Now, as a coach, now I look back and think, I wouldn't do that, I wouldn't do that. But I can't look back as a player and think he was anything good to me.
1: Mm. Where your career gets kind of unusual then, obviously, is like post-2012, that's where you take off, effectively. It's Toronto. I had to write it down just to make sure I had the order right. Toronto, 2012 to 13. 13 to 14, you go to Ukraine, Donetsk in Ukraine. And then it's Mumbai, where Nicholas Anelka is the manager. That is the road less travelled. So was this a philosophical, I want to see the world kind of thing? Was it money? Was it crap offers in the UK? Some kind of combination of the three?
2: If you look, I was leaving Celtic.
1: I won a first team football.
2: I'd come off the back of playing for Leeds because I was on loan for my last season at Celtic.
1: Yeah.
2: I played 40 odd games for Leeds. I'd been named, albeit probably the oldest young international player of the year for Ireland.
1: How old were you? But
2: I think I was 24, 25. But saying that, I think they were. I was as young as you were getting in the squad.
1: I think we pushed it out further. Saying, I think it's an under 30s award now at this stage.
2: I might still have a chance of winning it one day again. So, but in terms of my career, I was in a really good moment. I was going away to the Euros, albeit I didn't play, but sure. I was in the squad. And as I said, I think I played just under half the qualifying games, was very much a big part of that. And my agent, I have to admit, the Euros itself played a part in it. He was ringing me regularly and when I was in camp and saying X, Y, and Z or have offered you this. And I was like, no, not for me. Not for me. And eventually, once I came back from the Euros, I can't remember the amount of time, but I kept saying no. I had so many different offers from the UK and I kept saying no. And the financially good packages, I was getting paid and I was getting offered what I should have been getting offered, put it that way. And my agent one day turned around and said, I don't know what you want. I don't know. And it wasn't that I was thinking I was better. I was going to get something better. I kind of need to be careful because it sometimes sounds like I'm slagging the league off. I never enjoyed playing in the English Championship. That's where a lot of the offers were coming from.
1: Yeah.
2: I think I played nearly 100 games there, and it was just monotonous. It was brilliant players, brilliant clubs. Like, the clubs were phenomenal. I got to play with Reading, Ipswich, Leeds in particular. But it was like Saturday. I was physically, you were exhausted all the time.
1: It's a grind, yeah.
2: And Toronto came up, and I was just offered to come out and have a look. Went out, had a look, and I just loved it. I loved it, and it's probably one of the happiest years of my life in terms of football and combining my own personal life. It was just brilliant. And now we were just there last summer holiday. Was in Toronto. We've family, friends out with the football, and they come and spend Christmas with us. We go over there. Brilliant, brilliant city. And once I went there, in all honesty, then it became about financial. I realised, I kind of looked to come back to England, and you were kind of out of sight, out of mind, that type of thing. And Ukraine. When I went to Ukraine, I drifted out of the international team, which can't have any complaints. Martin O'Neill came in. He's hardly going to be watching Ukrainian Premier League. But the funny thing, and a bit of frustrating thing for me, was when I was in Ukraine, I was at the peak of my career, no doubt. I was physically a machine. I was technically improved because I was playing with there was 6-7 Brazilians in our team who were some of the best footballers I played with, different style of football. I was at my peak, and I couldn't expect to be involved in the national team. And no one in Britain knew that. No one in, if I went back and played in the English Championship, I'd have done very, very well at that moment. If I'd have played in the national team, I'd have done very well. And after that, I picked up a bad injury that ended up seeing me drift a little bit, because I had to leave Ukraine because of the unrest. Mm. And then I ended up drifting a little bit and eventually found my feet back in Dundee.
1: Right, okay. There's always those sliding doors moments in so many careers, aren't there? And then there's no way for your agent to orchestrate some kind of move or get some kind of YouTube footage to some championship club, take a punt.
2: Listen, my name was, at that stage, at 20 international caps, I played at Celtic, I played 100 games in championship. Yeah. It wasn't the case of trying to put my name back out there. That's why I'm saying it became financial. So
1: okay.
2: I look back, I cringe a little bit. I had a couple of people, managers or chairman, ring me and offer me to come in, and some of them offered me contracts, and I dismissed them straight away. I wasn't interested in, I have to admit, for probably that period, certainly when I went to India, I was done with football. I just wanted to earn what I could out of the game and support my family, I suppose. And India, again, turned out to be a fantastic experience. It's something that I'm delighted now, but I'd be lying. India, I thought my ankle, which I'd broken coming out of Ukraine, I thought I was done. I'd been out for 6 months. I went to Blackpool and played 20 games there, where Blackpool were shambles, but it was a marriage made in heaven because I needed to get fit. They were in the championship. I played 20 games and I knew I was going to leave. But Alan Byrne, through all of this, Alan Byrne and Celtic rehabbed me because I had to leave Ukraine with a broken ankle.
1: Mm.
2: So forever grateful to Celtic and Alan Byrne. But he was bringing me back to Ireland regularly to see Steve Eustace, who's a specialist and fantastic guy. He was seeing me, and he was injecting my ankle with different steroids to settle it down. But at the end of the season in Blackpool, to kind of give you a scale of where my ankle was, he had a scan of my ankle and asked me how long I'd been injured for. And I said, I'd played the previous day. It was the last game of the season, the previous day. And he said, I can't believe you've walked in here, let alone you've played a game of football.
1: Okay.
2: So I injected it, and I went to India. It was a 3-month league that paid good money. For 3 months, I thought I'll be able to, but funnily enough, in India, living in a hotel, I rehabbed a lot. I was in the gym a lot, built up my body again, my ankle and the strength. And I got back to a relative level that I went back and then ended up at Dundee and played 3.5 years. And yeah. I could perform to a decent level, but nowhere near the level I was at kind of in my mid-20s.
1: Okay. How does a Scottish dressing room versus an Indian dressing room versus a Ukraine dressing room versus a Toronto dressing room compare? And that is the first time I've ever asked that question.
2: Yeah, probably the last time you asked.
1: that's some smattering.
2: Yeah, so the kind of British style dressing room is, when I say it was my favourite, it was probably just because I was used to it. It's sure. A little bit cutthroat, you hear, but it sounds like, I think when you hear stories now, and certainly the kind of awareness around mental health, and it takes a bit of a battering. It's nowhere near that. It's fantastic. It's funny, but you'll find there's loud characters in there, and I probably was one of them. I loved being in the middle of things, and I loved being in the dressing room and being around friends, I suppose. Toronto was similar, but just a lot softer. Boys were very sociable and it was good fun. It was a little bit different in terms of the banter they would have together. And then, obviously, then the extreme was then going to Ukraine. Ukraine was silence in the dressing room. Players were very much got on with their own things. So in the training ground in Ukraine, we all had our own bedroom. So we had a room with an ensuite and TV and everything. So you'd come into the training ground, I think it was 3 hours before, this is every day, get your blood pressure, your heart rate and your weight. Then you go up, you'd maybe, the training ground was surreal, it was huge. There was snooker tables you'd go to, there was a bar, obviously no alcohol, but bar, you get a coffee and a wee snack, bring it up to your room and maybe watch a bit of TV for a couple hours. Sociably, you'd just meet up when you got to the pitch, train, and then that was you. As I said, there was a lot of Brazilians, so I was always the one that was, I was the same guy, I was trying to kind of create a bit of atmosphere. And one of the nicest things that was said to me was when I left Ukraine, the director, technical director there said I was the first player he'd ever seen bring the different cultures together. Because I was constantly, listen, if you didn't want to speak to me, I was speaking to you. And as you well probably know, I can speak. So, I love speaking to people. I love being around people. So I kind of was someone that bonded the squad a little bit.
1: Yeah.
2: And India, the whole squad, including the staff, lived in a hotel. This luxury, I mean, top luxury hotel. So again, there wasn't a dressing room. We arrived to trained and then went back and had our own rooms. And I socialized probably in Ukraine with the Brazilians, and in India, there was a Spanish kind of group that I kind of clung on to purely because they all both spoke English. But getting to know the other cultures was one of my favorite bits. So getting to know Ukrainians and Russians, cold, very cold to start with, very hard to break down barriers. But once you did, brilliant guys. Yeah. Indian people, really kind of soft nature, wouldn't make the first step with you because they were a little bit more timid and standoffish. But again, a fantastic culture of people. And then through the mix of this, there were Serbians, Dutch, Cypriots that I played with that I ended up been really friendly with. So probably something I've taken massively from my career into coaching is been able to handle different cultures and backgrounds and accepting people for what they are. And there's a million ways of being as a person. And I feel now I'm very, very, that's a strength of mine because of the traveling I did as a player.
1: I'm sure. And in the midst of all this, so you mentioned you met your partner at 19. So I presume she's with you for a lot of it. Is it a happy time? I mean, are these great adventures and you're enjoying it and you know, I'm this is a great career? Or is there any sense of, oh, maybe the hopes, ambitions I had are slipping through my fingers and it's going from, you know, one club to another and bloody civil war here and that there? Like, what's your mindset like during these 5-6 years?
2: Yeah, at certain times, like, so moving to Toronto for the first time is a big deal. Moving the whole family over to Toronto, and then all of a sudden you're a year in and as I said, we ended up settling well, but that's really daunting. That's a big, big deal. And my daughter was 2 at the time. So, and then moving to Ukraine I look back in Ukraine and think, what a brilliant experience, but I hated every minute of it while I was there. It was a seriously tough time. It strengthened me a lot, to be honest with you. And then a civil war kicked off, so I couldn't be with my family a lot of the time towards the end. But we hit a moment, I don't know exactly when it was, it actually changes as people, and I'm kind of going to sound a little bit kind of romantic here, but I kind of built up a mentality of what'll be will be. I used to be a worrier, and one thing I was, kind of, you touched on ambitions of slipping through hands. I'm a very kind of pragmatic person. I'm ambitious, but I'm pragmatic. So I actually consciously knew when I left Celtic, I'm never going to play at the top level of the league again unless it's outwith of Britain. So I wasn't thinking, I wasn't the guy from X Factor that gets 4 X's and says, I'll be back with a Christmas number 1. I was like, oh, I think you're right, lads, I'm off. So it was about the experience for me at that stage. So there was never a moment I thought. So see, when I went out with the national team, I didn't go, that's my international career. I was like, I should have been out with that team months ago when I was in the MLS. I wasn't playing at a standard where, you should be in the national team. So I was very pragmatic with these things. So we worried a lot, but we look back now and I think my eldest daughter, she's lived in Ukraine, she's lived in Toronto, she's visited Mumbai, and we look back now and think, that was brilliant. And we probably at one stage did realise, as long as we've got each other, we'll be all right. And at the end of the day, I was getting paid quite a lot of money to go to these places and play football. I think maturity maybe helped me with that as well. So the kind of answer to the question was, it was tough at times, really tough. But as we kind of went with it, and we very much got that attitude now with what I'll be would be my coaching career. If it takes me abroad again, so be it. If it doesn't, one thing we do appreciate, and one thing I didn't appreciate when I was at Celtic, appreciate the club. But I'm then touching on younger lads living at home, living in my own house now and going to work and coming home, bringing my daughter to school, collecting her from school. They're things I didn't appreciate as much as I do now, but I still think football, brilliant life, but it might take me away again, and I'll be more than open to that as well.
1: So why coaching and when coaching did you decide that was for you?
2: I decided the day I signed for Dundee, I signed a short-term deal from when I left Mumbai in the December once the league finished, and then I signed a long-term deal, well, say 3 years from that summer onwards in 2016, I think it was. So that moment, I knew it was to align with doing my coaching badges and then taking sessions with their reserves and their under-18s. So that was the moment I made the conscious decision that it was for me. At the time, I was doing bits and pieces in the media, and I really enjoyed that. And I did actually flew down to London for a period of time and was commentating on MLS games for Sky. But I was basically just watching it on a TV down in, I think it was Heathrow. So I enjoyed all them things, and that was the time I was starting to think about the next steps. But I absolutely loved coaching, and I kept thinking in my head, play as long as you can, because that was drilled into me, and you hear every footballer saying it. So it was kind of my last year of my contract, and I was getting offered different things to obviously keep playing, and I genuinely didn't want to play anymore. I was looking forward more to the evening when I was going to go and take a session than I was going to train. And touching on to the earlier part of the conversation, I wasn't a guy who was like that. I loved training. I loved running about and being a footballer. I loved it, where I genuinely, I can hand on heart, it sounds wrong, but I was going out

0: have to wait till, and why do I have to do what everyone else does and play as long as you can? Because I did have the option to keep going. And I admire people that do that, but I look back now and there's not one bit of me that misses playing.
1: Wow, that's amazing. And you're, for people who don't realize, you retired at 32, because it is the ultimate cliche. You keep playing until you can't play anymore. Like, I see the appeal of coaching, but equally, like, playing is the ultimate, I would have thought. I don't know how that cocktail of adrenaline and going out in front of a crowd and expressing yourself on a football field and the joy of winning as a team, like, you're almost a little bit bored by it, indifferent to it. Just, I'm not driven towards it anymore. Like, I presume in the midst of a 90 minutes, you're still totally engaged with a game. You're not thinking to yourself during a game, ugh, I'm not feeling it that much anymore.
0: This is probably the bit I love. I'm quite, once I set my mind on something, I'm very, my wife would call me, I'm obsessive with something, and coaching would be certainly in that bracket. So you told me I'm engaged for 90 minutes. I'm engaged 24/7 now. My head does not switch off, and I quite enjoy that. I'm constantly thinking, where as a player, part of your job was to rest and to sleep and to basically essentially just look after yourself.
1: Yeah.
0: Again, any player that ever says you can't replicate playing and coaching, I completely understand that. I get that. I mean this, more enjoy coaching than I did playing. The one thing I would say is that buzz of winning a game and coming off the pitch with your teammates was probably the best feeling in football. I loved coming home from a game to my kids and sitting in the living room watching Saturday night TV, but and you've won a game, you just have this feel of satisfaction. I'm only at under 18 level, and that's my life now, is developing footballers, and the result isn't important at all, really, but I've still got that satisfaction, and see being part of actually arranging a team and arranging a group of guys to go and play a certain way, seeing it to me is a far greater, I get greater satisfaction out of. And probably one of the things, and talking about, this is me being very pragmatic, I'm very self-aware. I'd like to think I'm self-aware, but I didn't think I had natural abilities as a footballer. I had certain natural abilities, but a lot of what I got as a footballer was graft, serious graft, and I talked to that comparison of Scott Brown being naturally more of an athlete, or a Damien being naturally a gifted footballer, and he, of course, these guys added the work ethic to it. I didn't feel I had them natural bits in coaching I do, and in management. I've got a slight bit of arrogance about me that I think I've got natural ability. Now, if I match it with work ethic, I've got big ambitions to go, and I'm saying that's with me being pragmatic. So I live my life for this now. I love it. But again, I get the majority of footballers play as long as you can. I'd probably advise that to players as well. But my overwhelming feeling was I had to stop. Because my attention was no longer playing. And listen, I was playing at a high level that your full attention had to be on it. I would argue and say my last season, I was just so much more engaged when it was taking a session rather than actually being in it.
1: Listen, we've taken up enough of your time. It's been great to chat to you about your career. Darren O'Dea, under 18 Celtic coach for now. Thanks a million.
0: Brilliant. Thanks so much.
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3: Hello and welcome back to Off the Ball. You are listening to the Nollag Na Bonn special. I am Sky Sports scholar and Irish Paralympian Ellen Keane, and I am here today with my co-host Ciara McGeehan. And we're going to be talking to two lovely ladies. The first is, of course, one of Ciara's training partners. Ciara, would you like to introduce your training partner?
4: Yes, I will introduce the Flying Dutchwoman from Team New Balance Manchester. This is Jip Vastenberg. She joined our team a year ago, Jip?
5: Yeah, 1.5 year ago already.
4: Yeah, 1.5 years. And Jip's my training partner throughout this whole lockdown, and I am excited to introduce her to you and ask her some questions.
3: And then after Jip, we're going to talk to Ireland's superstar from the Rio 2016 Games. It is, of course, Annalise Murphy. Annalise, thank you for joining us today.
6: No worries, great to be on. I've been, you know, like watching these and also watching you all on social media. Yeah, so it's actually kind of cool to be like, oh, hello, I'm present.
3: But first, me and Ciara are going to do what we do best, and it is a Keehan and McGeehan Unleashed. So Ciara, when we do these things, we tend to ask each other some questions, and we kind of end up going down kind of a rabbit hole and end up finding

0: really embarrassing things out about each other. So I think the first time we did this, you asked me if I peed in the pool.
1: Yeah.
0: And then the last time we did this, I learned all about your running endeavors whenever you need to go to the toilet.
1: Yeah.
0: So I'm excited to see where this will go today.
1: And Yip's laughing because she's a part of that as well.
2: Lovely.
0: I can't wait to hear about where your favorite spot is.
3: We have a few.
1: We do. We have a few regular spots. Yeah. I can't really disclose them too much. I doubt too many people from Manchester will be listening, but perhaps they will, and they might not be pleased to know that we stop regularly to go to the toilet in these spots.
0: And this is why we're glad you're not in Ireland.
1: But yeah, we can certainly give some exciting questions. People probably tune here in here for that sporting prowess, and then we end up going down all these different types of subject matters, but that's what it's all about, crack.
0: Exactly. My first question, Kira, is just a pretty general question. How was your Christmas?
1: It was good. I had a really nice Christmas. I managed to get home to Portaferry, which was lovely because I hadn't been home for a good spell. Yep, the same. We all kind of had a rocky time over in Manchester, kind of unsure if we were going to get home. I was lucky enough to get home on my break for my kind of summer, what you would call summer season. I got home for a little bit, but that was me getting home for Christmas, and I don't know when I'll be back. But I had a lovely Christmas at home with my family. I got to go out with my dad and the dogs, and yeah, it was nice and relaxed, and I'm pretty sure I ate my body weight in tinned sweets, so I'm glad to be back in Manchester where there's no celebrations or Quality Street or roses just sitting right by the side of the chair. I think a few people would be like, oh no, those athletes don't touch any of that stuff over Christmas, but I can guarantee you I had pavlova, banoffee and every form of chocolate going in the McGeehan household.
0: You make it sound like you just got home and you just kind of gave up being an athlete, but I know that's not true because I remember seeing on your Instagram that you were marking cold with like a stick trying to measure how far a mile is for everyone to run.
1: Yeah, so I'm very, very happy and lucky to be a goal ambassador, and every Christmas we do the goal mile, well, every kind of Christmas period. So usually people get to do it en masse and all come together, and last year we did it around the GA pitch in Portaferry, the place where I grew up doing my sport. But this year I had to think outside the box and go to a different part of the town where people could be a little bit more distant. So I went out and I marked the goal mile. It was 804 meters out, because a mile isn't exactly 1600 meters, and it's actually quite handy, and I'm kind of wondering why I didn't do that sooner, because now there's a perfect 800 meters marked on that road. I should have just kept going to the K and maybe keep marking. I think some people who live in Portaferry permanently now are like, hey, you just do that. But yes, and you know, maybe I probably relaxed a little with the diet, in the sense of I took more treats than usual, but our coach is pretty firm in that we don't relax too much over Christmas with regards to training. I was training on Christmas Day. I did a session of, I think it was like a 6 mile progressive tempo, which fairly bit me in the backside. But yeah, I was training very hard. I was just enjoying the festivities as well.
0: You were just delighted to be home overall, weren't you?
1: Yes, I definitely was. It's always nice being back. And whenever you're from a small town like I am, and anybody who's from Ireland knows how nice the Irish people are, it's always nice to get back. The fire was lit, mummy was making the dinners, and it's just lovely. You don't get those opportunities as often as you get older, so I like to relish in it.
0: Very true. In a non-COVID world, sometimes after training, if ever I've like had a really hard session and, you know, just I can't be bothered going home and cooking food, I'll text my mom and I'll be like, I'm leaving the pool now. It will take me half an hour. Is there any dinner?
1: Oh, you're very lucky. I certainly can't do that. I now don't live in the New Balance Manchester athlete house, so maybe I should call on them being like, I can't be bothered to cook tonight, but we all have to return the favour if that happens. I wish Mummy McGeehan was close by for me to drop in and get some food. But tell me, how was Denny's Christmas? The new addition to the Keane household.
0: The new addition, right. So I have Natalia Coyle and Arthur Lanigan O'Keefe to thank for my obsession with Dachshund. So I met their Dachshund, I think like a year ago now, and just the cutest little dog I've ever seen. And then when all of this madness happened in the world, I was just like, do you know what? I'm going to get a dog. I'm going to get a miniature Dachshund. And honestly, I have fallen in love with him. Now, he was here, asked me for him to be here, but he's not here because he's gone for a walk. He was just so yappy earlier that I was like, oh, I can't have him here. Like, the apartment is nothing, so I can't have him here while I'm doing this. But literally, it's just, dogs are great, aren't they? Like, I know Annalise had loads of dogs after Rio. She got like three puppies at the same time or something. I remember seeing that. Yeah, but like, oh, his name is Denny. He's the cutest little thing. I like to dress him up in little bow ties. But it's literally like, if anyone is thinking of having kids, get a dog first, because I swear to God, my sleeping routine and pattern is all over the place. Like, he'll wake up. I've had him, I got him in August, September, and it's January now, and he'll be good at sleeping for like 2-3 weeks, and then all of a sudden he'll be like, no, I like waking up in the middle of the night now. So I'm trying to tackle that at the moment, but other than that, he is perfect.
1: A little bundle of joy. I know that in the Team New Balance Manchester house, we have a member of the team who is very keen to get a pet. We were all kind of up in the air because that's something I wondered. Like, I really want a dog too, Ellen, and I am mad about Springer Spaniels. But with always going away on training camps and being away, and I don't, like, you're quite lucky your parents are close by and they have a dog, so you can drop him into them whenever needs be. We don't quite have that. But I know that Yip has brought a cat litter tray back from Holland with the ambition of getting the team cat.
2: We need to get one, 100%.
0: I think cats are fine though, because they kind of look after themselves. Like, if I didn't live in an apartment, I probably would have got a cat. I just don't think cats should live in an apartment.
2: No, they have to go outside and then they just take care of themselves.
0: Exactly. So you don't really have to worry about it. As long as you have a neighbor or someone who's just going to fill the dish every day, then you're fine.
1: I love morning in a little bit, but I wanted to actually ask you, because I thoroughly enjoyed this year, despite the fact that there wasn't much sport on initially, and then sport started slowly coming back. I really enjoyed a couple of aspects of sport this year. So, was there anything in particular that caught your attention, that grasped your attention? Because it's quite unusual for us not to be in the depths of it ourselves. Because quite often, if I'm in a normal racing season, I don't see what happens. Whereas I was kind of put a little bit more. So for you, did you notice anything more outside of your own sport that caught your attention this summer?
0: I think I just got really jealous, because like athletics seemed to still be able to kind of go ahead. There were running competitions. You were able to run. You were able to compete, and it was so great to be able to see you do that. But like, swimmers just in an international swim league that has only started the past 2 years, and they were able to do it this year just with everyone like in a hotel for 6 weeks, and then they're able to do it over that 6 week period. So it was interesting to watch that, but I kind of got a bit confused because I didn't really understand. For one, Eurosport just wasn't working for so long. And then whenever I went into it, I just couldn't figure out the scheduling. So I didn't really get to see a lot of swimming. And then I didn't really get to do a lot of swimming myself. But I did get to see you. I did get to see Nadia Power do great this year as well. It was really exciting to see that COVID and lockdown hadn't affected her training, so it'll be exciting to see how she's going to compete this year. And then I ended up, because you know the way with COVID, you're kind of stuck with the people that you've been with the whole time. Like, you're not allowed to interact with anyone new. So my bubble has been my boyfriend and my boyfriend's family, and all they do is watch football. And I'm not a football person, but I have watched so much football that even when I go training now, my coach and like a few of the lads would be talking about what's on football, and I'd be turning around being like, I hate the fact that I know what you're talking about and I know what's going on and I know who's top of the league.
1: You need to get a fantasy football team now, Ellen, if you know these stats.
0: Literally, I actually, when the league started back, I was like, I should probably get a fantasy football team, because then it will make it that little bit more interesting. And I know I'm on Off the Ball right now, and there's so many people listening, and they're probably like, why is this girl on the radio? So I'm really, really sorry if I'm annoying you. I just don't get it.
1: Well, like, I'm not a massive soccer fan. I thoroughly enjoy watching our girls play, but like, I don't follow football teams necessarily. I know that the guys in Team New Balance Manchester have a fantasy football team going ahead, and I enjoy the banter that they have, seeing who's changed their teams. Yip is a huge sporting fan. She like follows everything, so I kind of just like vicariously look. Sometimes I don't even watch athletics. I'm quite happy to be away from sport, but one sport that always draws me in, and I am so glad that it's being televised a lot more, was the Camogie this year, because I was probably a little biased because my own county were playing, and I was just extremely proud as well of the Ulster teams, because we had Armagh winning the Junior All-Ireland final, Down winning the Intermediates, which was a special moment to watch. I thought that was fantastic, especially beating our neighbours, Antrim, who always just don't like your neighbours play as much. So it was nice to get to beat them. And then going and watching Kilkenny bring back the All-Ireland for the seniors team as well. And I know a couple of girls that play on that team, having went to UCD and seeing them play. So you kind of feel like a little extra tie. And I think it's wonderful that more female sport is getting on the TV.
0: Yeah, really, definitely.
1: That up. And like, even in the, I don't follow Gaelic quite as much. I grew up playing Camogie, but I do enjoy kind of keeping an eye on the Gaelic, and Armagh did really well. My PE teacher's daughter actually plays on the Armagh team, and she was the person who got me into athletics. So there's a little kind of tie there that I certainly have. So I thoroughly enjoyed that, and I hope that there continues to be Camogie on the TV a lot more, because it means as well, while I'm here in Manchester, I get to watch it, which, even if I was at home, I probably wouldn't get to travel to the matches quite as much. And as well, I was going to ask you about, I suppose you had kind of touched on it there, that not much swimming happened this summer. So it's hard for you guys. Like, I often think that I come on and I talk about other people's sports and Camogie a little bit more than I do my own sport in athletics. And I think athletics people are like, come on, Ciara. Athletics is your sport. Give athletics a little plug. And I think athletes did fantastic this year on the track. Like, you had spoken about Nadia, who did absolutely brilliant. And I'm really glad to see Nadia kind of take another little step up. And I really enjoy the fact, and I know I talk to you at large whenever we're on our runs, about how it really brings each other on whenever other people in your own country are starting to kind of raise their game. And I thoroughly enjoy the fact that, like, I have to watch my back. There's going to be people nipping on my heels, and I'm like, oh, okay, this is going to be good. I want girls that I fear going and racing at a national championships, that I'm like, I need to be on my A game today. And it's great to see Nadia doing that. And as well, had the two Flanagan twins do fantastic over the 10K, which was brilliant. These are up and coming stars in Irish athletics, and watch that space, because they're going to be reaming out over our cross-country team as well. Like, I'm going to be battling for my place in that senior cross-country team in the future, for sure. We had as well, I tip my hat, and I know this is all about girls, but our marathon fellas are doing absolutely exceptional as well, which is just amazing. I think it's a prime example of how when one person raises their game, everybody does. I think sometimes it just takes one person to go and run a certain time, break in 2:10 in the marathon, and then now we have an influx of Irish men who are doing absolutely fantastic over the marathon. So watch those faces. So is there anything that you would say watching in swimming? Because I know nothing about your sport. So
0: definitely. I've seen we had the opportunity to do a few internal races, which was really, really good. It was just an opportunity for a few of us who are hopefully either going to go to Tokyo or going to go to Paris, have the opportunity to do a bit of race practice, get the racing suit on. It's so funny. The only ever time that I've ever really, really, really contemplated retirement is whenever I have to get a racing suit on, because you girls don't understand. Like, it takes about half an hour to get this tiny little suit on, and then you're so uncomfortable. It works perfect while you're racing, and then you get out and you have to take it off, which takes another like 20 minutes. It's like Spanx. Like, if you're anyone getting married soon who's looking for Spanx, just buy a racing suit and it will suck you in. Like, that's what they do. But yeah, it was really exciting to see how people were racing despite the pools being closed. Because unlike you guys, like, running, you can kind of run anywhere, just run around in your 5K circle just constantly. But the pool is completely different. Like, a lot of swimmers are out of the water for weeks on end. And We saw, who did I see in particular? Neve Coyne. She's an up-and-coming breaststroker. She actually won a medal at the Youth Olympic Games, I think in the 200 breaststroke. So she's been swimming really, really well. It's really exciting to see. She's getting closer and closer to that Olympic qualifying time. I know in swimming, they have a specific time and date that they have to swim, an event that they have to swim that time at. Unfortunately, because of COVID, that was going to happen at Irish Nationals, but in April last year, but that got cancelled. So no one actually got the chance to step up and try and qualify. But it's, I've been watching her and seeing her getting closer and closer to that time. So that's really exciting. Shane Ryan and Dara Green were fortunate enough to be representing Ireland at the ISL. So they were away, I think it was in Hungary, and they were away for 6 weeks and were competing. And it was so good to see them up against the rest of the world and still being able to compete. And just Shane in particular, Jared didn't get to race as much as Shane, but Shane, each time he got in and he raced, he just kept getting faster and faster. And it's amazing to see that even though you've been out of the pool as long as you want it, and you're kind of under that pressure and you're excited to race, anything is possible. There's a few young lads from up north. Jack McMillan, I think, swam the other weekend and just did an incredible time, which will be really exciting to see if he can qualify. I know we're talking about girls here. And then Danielle Hill, she is Ireland's fastest ever 50 meter freestyler. So 50 meters is the fastest stroke there is in swimming. So she is Ireland's fastest swimmer at the moment. So it'll be really exciting to see if she can hit that qualifying time. I think they're looking to have the nationals again in April. So hopefully we'll see a few girls qualify now in April.
1: Yeah, a good few Ulster people up there.
0: they're incredible. They just don't stop, and I think their pools might have been closed longer than the ones down south were. They're so strong and so unbeatable. And especially I follow Danielle on social media, and during lockdown she did like a 24-hour challenge where she exercised for 24 hours, and I was watching it being like bizarre, like, yeah. I'm a swimmer and I can hardly like function on land without falling over. here she is, not being able to access the pool and just pushing herself to do a 24-hour challenge when she actually has nothing to train for at the moment. So it was incredible to see her kind of keep her motivation going throughout lockdown.
1: Yeah, certainly. And if you want to follow somebody that'll give you a laugh, definitely follow Danielle. She's hilarious. I love watching her trying to do her handstand walk, and she's improved so much. Sometimes it's quite nice, like, as you said, seeing how other people who have got a chance to maybe go and race, because it meant a lot for me to be able to race this summer and to be able to run two national records. And I think it probably meant a lot to other athletes too. Like, I spoke to Nadia because we were chatting just about racing and how we both feel about traveling and the situation that we were in. And I think it gave everybody else a little boost that, like, you know, maybe it's not an ideal prep for us all this year, but we have the opportunity. And as you said, if you have that drive, you can keep going. As another thing that I noted down, because I was like, oh, I wanted to ask you about swimming, and I was going to ask about how, like, swimmers retire quite young, but you also mentioned about the swimming costume, because I was like, we both compete in quite minimal clothing. Like, I'm basically running around the track in a glorified...
0: Sometimes you ask your question. What is that about?
1: And
0: you're literally running around in your underwear.
1: I know, but I don't know. I don't know why that's... I suppose it actually is quite comfortable. But I never train in those type outfits, like, well, maybe because it's not blooming warm enough in Manchester or in Ireland. But like, as a woman, and I think it's probably quite good, and like, this will tie into as well, like, what I'm going to chat to you about. Like, sometimes you can feel quite self-conscious in the kit that you go into, because you kind of like feel, I speak for myself here. I'm like, I feel I have to be in a position where I'm comfortable looking at myself in my crop top and shorts before I go out and I run around a track in that. And that's not even any perception that somebody else has put on me, because I'm quite lucky in that sense. I don't feel I've ever received any negative criticism with regards to my body. But that, your own mental aspect towards your own body. And as well, like, maybe it's your body shape. And like, we have four fantastic sportswomen here, all different body shapes, all different sizes. Ellen, I know you're such a strong advocate of loving your body, and that's absolutely fantastic. And I know that I struggle with it. I know that Yip has in the past, and we talk really openly about it in our team. And I think it's something just for us to chat about, because I think girls and women will look at us and think, what do you have to be insecure about? But sometimes it's those little demons in your own head, and they're completely silly, and it can still be tough. And like little things as well, it might not even be like, am I lean enough? Like, I worry about body hair as well. This is Kira going on these weird tangents. But like, Ellen, you're in a swimming costume all the time. Like, do you have any tips as a swimmer? Like
0: about body hair? Is this one of those weird conversations that we're going to have?
1: Yes.
0: And then
1: Ellen's like, Kira, can you not keep this for off air? But you know, like, quite often I think there's things that we don't talk about as sportswomen, that like younger girls who are like, okay, I have to run about in briefs. Like, I never wore running briefs. A lot of the time, because I was kind of conscious of like, bikini lines and that. So I always, like, anybody who's known me in the past, I only started wearing running briefs last year. It was the first time I put them on me. I stepped out in the 800 in a place called Bern in Switzerland, and that was it. And my teammates are like, oh, she's in briefs.
2: I'm shocked.
0: I feel like that's like, because I know age group boys a lot would wear the jammers, which are kind of swimsuits to their knees, and then they progress in speedos. And whenever they progress to speedos, it's like, oh, they've progressed to the speedos. And girls, yeah, we have tiny little swimsuits, but boys also have tiny little speedos to be wearing. So I think it's a universal body image kind of issue that we could talk about. But body hair in particular, how will I talk about this? It was something that I honestly was really self-conscious of growing up as well. I would be more of a hairier person than, because I have quite dark hair. So like, I don't have light hair. I'm not going to lie and pretend that like I have silky smooth skin all the time. And nobody does.
1: My eyelashes don't. I'm hairless.
0: And like, it's weird to think that that is the ideal image that people have in their head. It's like silky smooth all the way down, but like, that's not realistic. That's a child's body. That's not a woman's body. That's not a teenage girl body. That's literally a baby's body. And I know it's going to take a while for girls to kind of accept this, but it is something that I did struggle with. And I think it was just staying on top of shaving for me, but also having the knowledge. Now that I'm older, I know that, like, I think when you're a teenager, it all just happens so quickly, and you're like, "Where did all this come from? What do I do?" But it slows down a lot when you're older. So having that little bit of
1: The confidence as well. But it doesn't matter. Like, it's fine. And
0: literally, it gets to the point where you're like, I actually would prefer to nap for an extra 20 minutes than to get up early and have a shower to shave my legs. Like, I just spend my time in water. I cannot be bothered to spend that extra little bit of time in water to shave my legs. And then, of course, when it comes to racing, that's when you see the big difference of when you do shave your whole body. So if you don't actually shave in the lead up to that, and then you shave down before you race, you're actually going to have a better effect. It's going to have a better effect on you mentally and physically than it is if you are constantly shaving. So there's a little bit of race tactics to it as well.
1: So there is truth behind that like, makes you much more aerodynamic in the water.
0: Yeah, it's weird. It's just, you just feel so like you're gliding through the water. Obviously, it works on guys a bit more than it would girls, but depending on how hairy you are, could have even better effects on you. But the body image in particular, I know this is a topic that you wanted to talk to Yip about. So I think maybe that's where we could get Yip more into the conversation.
1: Yes, definitely. And that's just a prime example of the random stuff I throw at Ellen. She's like, Kira.
0: I have had laser, okay, but laser doesn't work.
1: I wanted to chat to Yip because I think Yip is a fantastic role model for young girls out there, because she's come through that progression of being in a position where her own perception of her body, it was distorted in a lot of senses, and And you have to come through that, and it's been a tough journey, and it's a journey that you're still traveling, yep, by all means. And I'm not sharing anything secretive about Yip. Yip's spoken really openly about this in the past, that she had disordered eating as a youngster and kind of like going through her teenage years in the sport. And it had a real consequence on her physical health and also her performance, because some people kind of see that as benefiting them performance-wise and that it's going to be good. So if you maybe shed a little bit of light and let people know your story, Yip, just maybe how you started in athletics and maybe whenever these tendencies started to arise.
2: Yeah, I started really young in athletics. I think I was around 6. And my transition from junior to senior went really smoothly. I became European champion in 2013. The year after, I ran the Europeans for seniors, became fourth. The year after, I qualified for Olympics. So my transition from a junior to a senior went really well. And I think I have my first international competition went in 2011. So I might have been like 16, 17 years old. And like my ambition from a young kid has always been, I really want to compete at Olympics. And I started like being a serious athlete in that sense when I was 13, 14. So I've been thrown in the deep end quite at a young age and by myself, not with any pressure of anyone else. It's mainly my own pressure. And I think from that moment, each year I became more and more serious. And it's just little comments from coaches or people around you like, oh, maybe you can be a bit more strict in your diet. And then I went to a dietitian, for example, and actually that was the wrong thing for me to do because it gave me a sort of control over my eating. And I literally had a schedule what I was eating every single day. And I don't think they realized that's exactly what I was eating. So I didn't have any cookies. For me, a sandwich with peanut butter, for example, was a treat, which now I'm like, I almost eat it every day. And if I'm hungry, I just eat a spoon of peanut butter, for example. So it became more and more an obsession. And I got lighter. I got more lean. And by the consequence of that was that I was running faster as well because it's hard if you're younger, the lighter you are, the faster you move because you don't have to carry as much weight. And because you're, like we say, you're not developed in a way yet. So the lighter you are, the faster you go. So it went all really, really smooth. But then I would say after 2014, again, when I qualified for the Olympics, actually, I was really unhappy. I was running well, but behind the scenes, I was, for example, I didn't live at home since I was 16 and I was on FaceTime a lot with my mom and every day I would be crying and I was, really signs of depression and stuff like that. And running was going well, but behind the scenes, it was not going well. And that made me like injury postponed. So my tendons always hurt and Achilles. And I think I've been lucky. I've never really had a bone issue, but I think because I had a strong bone density for myself, I didn't really struggle with that, but being really, really unlucky and or unhappy and going to the Olympics but not enjoying it, I can't remember a thing of the whole Olympics. And I think that made me realize, okay, if I continue this way I'm doing now, I don't have the strength to continue running. Meanwhile, I'm like the biggest sport fan there is and I really love the sport, but that was for me a moment that like I really need to change.
1: Yeah, and so that for you it was less of a performance thing that was the beginning of the cracks. It was a mood, and I think that's really important for people to note as well because yeah. I really struggled myself for a period of time with it wasn't disordered eating, but it was more reduced energy intake, and I struggled to eat as much food. And I find that like I was still performing well. Sometimes my performance was to go up and down, but it was more my mood. I was more irritable. I was just tired all the time. Like my interest in things that usually interest me just dipped. And I know that you'd spoken to us before, Yip, about how you were like, I was crying most days. Yip loves the sport. Like she's a true, like I enjoy the sport. I'm good at it. But Yip loves it. She really does. Like I enjoy being good at it. And I can see myself going into other sports whenever I retire. But she loves running.
2: Yeah.
1: And, And I know there was like little things you've told me about in the past, like really shocked me because I didn't have this experience growing up, and thankfully, and I hope that not too many people do, but if any youngsters, young girls or boys really listening to this, identify with any points that you're saying, it's to kind of reach out and look for help, because if you nip it in the bud early, then you can try to recover. Like, Yip's lucky that her bone density didn't deteriorate too much, especially in those critical years for a young girl whenever we're forming bone density up until like our kind of, you could say at latest, I think mid-20s, you're bone forming. And then after that, that's our peak bone density and we're only downhill from there. Yes. And as women, it's so
0: crucial. Create more.
1: Yeah. So for women, it's so crucial that we get those peak bone densities. And I can remember something you said to us. Like, sometimes Yip just comes out with something and it like completely wipes me. We were at a training camp in Albuquerque this time last year and we were having some food. And I remember sitting at the table, me, her, and my coach, and I don't know what I mentioned. And she's like, I think I needed to nip to the toilet. And I was talking about freckle on my leg or something. Like, oh, I got a new freckle. And Yip's like, oh, I used to. Do you want to share with people what you used to do? Yeah.
2: So I have a freckle on my left leg and I used to measure myself with my hands on my legs, how far I could go up to my leg. And if I go over the freckle, I was fine. And if I went not for my, like, how do you say, if I didn't go far enough, that was for me a sign, oh, I'm too heavy, which is absolutely madness because it doesn't really matter. But yeah, for me, that was a sign. And I don't know how we came up with it. And I said, and I was like, fuck, oh, I can't say that. This is really bad. Like, it's, yeah, I didn't realize how bad it was until I was recovered, actually.
1: Yeah. And you joined our team. And am I right in saying that you hadn't properly had a menstrual cycle until the year you joined our team? And yeah, probably saw myself and Anna in the house. How much we ate.
2: I think the first
1: thing
2: when I went into Manchester with my car and I drove in, and the first thing I got in the house was a bag of crisps, and I was like, wow, this is an eye-opener for me, like a bag of crisps in the middle of the day. So yeah, for me, joining a team was the best thing that could happen to me because we are so open about it, even with our coach. And I think with having 3 and in the past 4 healthy girls in the team, I'm really proud of that because there are not many like professional teams where there's an environment where we can discuss it so openly and so honest. And like, I think for me, it was my sign to open up about it, also to the media and in really like because for me, they were so important to open up about it and speak. I think it's so important.
0: That's really empowering. I have a question. So it's going to be probably parents who are listening to us today. So obviously you are still on your journey to being able to say that you're recovered, or I don't even know if you can say that you're ever recovered from something like this, but what are the signs to look out for as a parent, and what sort of thing would you recommend to try and help maybe their daughter or their son who might be in the same situation?
2: I think for me, like the first sign is very obvious. I didn't menstruate for almost 8 years, and I think I went to see a GP in Holland, and I don't know why she said it to me, but my mom went with me and she said to me, nah, it's very normal for an athlete to not menstruate. It's just the body that's saving energy for your running. And she should have said the first thing, okay, this is a really, really big red flag. So that was the first, and that was only when I was 15. So that's so young, from 15 to 21, 22 even. I didn't menstruate at all. And that's just so unhealthy. So that's the biggest red flag there can be. And it's very easy to measure it because you have it or you haven't it. And the second one, I think for me, so I went to see a dietitian, but for me that gave me so much control over my food. And I don't think that was really good for me at such a young age. If I hadn't gone to a dietitian, I probably would have eaten more because I would have no clue what to do. So I think just being as a parent, being not strict about what she should eat, and for me, like when I was a really young kid, I didn't like any food. But my mom just said, like, look, if you don't eat this, you're not going to train. And all I wanted to do was training. So I went and had to eat a lot when I was like during high school. I had six sandwiches during lunch break. And then when I was an athlete, I was only eating two, for example. Like, that's not right. You're training so much. So yeah, I would say just don't let it be so strict and such an issue in the house as a youngster. But most and for all, menstruation, that's like the biggest problem.
0: Really good advice. Thank you. Thank you for sharing that as well. I guess we'll move on to Annalise, who's just been patiently waiting. And since we're on the topic of body issues as a female athlete, is there anything that you might have struggled with? Or obviously when you're on the boat, Annalise, you're not in a swimsuit or a tiny little underwear shorts that you run in. But is there anything that maybe you struggled with, or that kind of, even if the media made a comment or anything and it got to you, is there anything like that that you had to manage yourself?
4: Yeah, it's I'm able to relate massively to all of this because I've, since I was a radial, which was 15, and I'm like 185 centimeters tall, and like I've got a strong build. Like I am, and the optimum weight is like 68 to 72 kilos, and first of all, I couldn't understand, as like a sort of 16, 17 year old, I was like, how come I don't, you know, how come I'm already heavier than the optimum weight for the laser radial? And so I was like watching what I was eating from when I was sort of 16. But I was never too concerned about body image at that stage. And then it wasn't until I had a new coach coaching me for a while in 2009, and he was like, you have to lose weight or quit. There's no point in you sailing at this weight. And he was like, we'll have a diet competition. Now, looking back, wild. What kind of person has a diet competition with a 19-year-old
0: girl?
4: Oh, my
0: God.
4: It was, and that was like, the sort of the start of like where I kind of struggled with eating and like, a massive amount of guilt if I'd eaten too much, you know, like I need to go and exercise for 4 hours or something like that. Then I was also quite lucky though that we knew that the London Olympics were probably going to be a windy Olympics. So I didn't need to try and be this 72 kilo person that I had in my eye, in my mind of, you know, what weight I needed to be. So there wasn't, to London, there wasn't actually huge pressure on me to be the right weight. And I ended up starting to work with Rory, my coach, who he still coaches me now. And he was, you know, not like pushing me about diet and weight the entire time, which made a big difference. But then after the London Olympics, the Rio Olympics were going to be in a light wind venue. And like, I struggled so much over those 4 years with people just commenting like, it's going to be light winds, you're a bit big for it, aren't you? Things like that. That just like, it just like slowly wears you down. And I just was in this like cycle of like, I felt would feel like I was doing really well with my eating and I'd get really light. And then I bet this is unsustainable how I'm eating. And then I'd go and I'd gain weight again. And it's like, you know, 4 months of hard work, I'd like undo in 2 or 3 weeks. Kind of on this roller coaster, and eventually about a year out from Rio, I started working more with Ronan, my nutritionist, and he just really helped me, like being about like consistency and, you know, being like really happy if I lost like 0.2 of a kilo a week, not like trying to lose like 3 kilos 1 week and then gain 3 kilos the next week. And but it was still like really hard for me. I had to be really light for the Rio Olympics. And the thing that I found the hardest was people telling me at the Rio Olympics or beforehand, you're looking so fit, you're looking so lean, like we've never seen you this fit before.
2: Yeah.
4: And oh, I was probably the least fit I'd been in 4 years because I'd had to reduce all my training. Because it was important for me to be lighter for the Olympics. So I'd reduced like sort of my aerobic training so I wouldn't have to eat so much. And I'd like look at people and I was like, you should never like discuss with people that they're looking, you know, their body size. I was like, it's I was like, this is probably the least fit I've been. I was like, I know I have a purpose to get to the Olympics. And then after that, I can go back to like eating normally and like enjoying good food again. But I think it's across all sports. It's, it's just like for everyone, it's a struggle like in that. But it's definitely, as I've got older, I've definitely become wiser with it all. But when I was younger, I was very easily triggered.
0: That's mad. I never knew any of that about you. And like, I just see this happy girl who just performed amazing in Rio. And I never even considered that people are just constantly reminding you of, you have to be light, you have to be light, and all of these things. And it's just amazing, the power of language. And like, once you get into someone's head, you just have to be so careful about what you say. Because once you get into someone's head, it could kickstart a number of events that aren't necessarily going to help their performance at all. And did your parents at all know about the coach who wanted to do a diet competition with you?
4: I don't know if I ever mentioned to that, but like, they always knew that, you know, they knew how much I was, that how hard I found it. And like, there was like a few times where I just go to my mom, I was like, oh, this is just too hard, I just want to quit. And it wasn't because I love everything about my sport. I love the racing, sailing. I love doing all my like gym work, you know, fitness work. I love everything. The only thing that I hate is that I'm like the wrong size for the boat. Like, my natural body weight is like not the right size for the boat. And that's like, it's always like whenever I'm finding things really hard, it's because I'm just like, oh, I just don't know if I have it in me to like, it's also, I love food as well. Like, my favorite thing to do is to cook. So that probably, you know, it doesn't help that like I'll spend all day thinking about what I'm going to cook for dinner.
2: Oh, we are like that.
1: We're all like that. It's so tough, Annalise, because I was well aware that like rowing had weight categories, but I didn't realize that in sailing boats that there was an optimum weight either. I kind of just thought like, look, the wind's there and it blows you. And clearly there's an awful lot more, because that's one thing that whenever I was chatting to Ellen, I was like, I know nothing about boats, but I've been really intrigued to know, because I'm like, when it comes to sailing your boat, like how much of it like is, I'm like, how much of it is luck if a gust of wind comes? Or is there, am I just completely naive here? And I'm like, there's so much more skill because you can clearly read and harness the way the natural force of the wind in a way that I couldn't even comprehend. So how, like, explain to me, do you have to look at the weather coming in? Do you know exactly where the wind will be coming from, or can you feel it and you try to move, or is it about like not being in somebody's draft? Or
4: it's about like, you see, so many different things, like understanding what the forecast is going to be that day, also understanding the venue, like different places the wind is different because of geographical features, whether it's mountains or tidal features, you know, stronger tide in certain parts of the race course, like weaker tide in other parts, and if that will help you or hinder you. Other boats, you know, having to deal with the other, whatever, 70 boats that are trying to mess you up and have a good race themselves. And it's, and then being able to like physically make the boat go fast. Also, so that's, it's about, it's kind of like playing a game of chess while sort of, you know, exercising at the same time. And it's all that, there's like a lot of my like strength training and like physical training that I do, and the reason I do so much of it is so that I can be at this like level of fitness where I'm able to just be thinking about what's going on the race course and what the other boats are doing, and not just be sailing the boat in a world of pain, which is even when you are fit enough, it can still be a world of pain. But like, the fitter you are, the easier it is just to make the boat go fast without having to think about it. And the more you can think about what's going on around you. And definitely in sailing, there's like a little bit of luck, definitely, you know, in events, but because it's ran over 6 days and you do two races a day each day, it's to make it that the person who comes out at the end is only the person who's been consistent across those 6 days. So you know, you're not going out one day and winning the race and then the next day going out and coming last. It's the person who's able to deal with, potentially over a week, you know, you'll get different weather conditions. So the person who's able to deal the best with all the different weather conditions and, yeah, and also be able to deal with getting like those unlucky breaks and not like, and, you know, do the best that you can out of that. And then also when you get that lucky break, being like, yeah, I'll take that. Thank you.
1: So you know, not only need to have what seems to be the core strength of an absolute champion, because whenever I'm watching you on your boat, I'm like, it just looks like you're in a constant sit-up position, hanging off a boat. God, Annalise's core must be like a rock. That you do that autonomously as you're sailing. You also need to be an expert in like geography, because you need to know how to read the land, read the water, read the waves. Amazing, Annalise. Something else.
4: It's fun though, because you can always just be like, when things are going bad, you're like, okay, I just need to try and outsmart everyone here. You know, there's sometimes there isn't an option, but a lot of the time you can somehow sort of save yourself in a race by just actually sort of calming down for a second and trying to like outsmart people.
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25: It is Liverpool 0, Nottingham Forest 1 in the Premier League's lunchtime game. Dan and Doy with the goal in the last few minutes. We're going to have all the reaction around this game and our regular discussion on Football Saturday. And two of Ireland's hurling legends are Christy Ring and Mick Mackey. Arthur James O'Dea's got a new book about them. We're going to be live in studio to chat to Arthur about it. It's Off the Ball Saturday until 5 here on News Talk. 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
0: Good afternoon, I'm Jane McNamara. Two teenagers have been injured following an e-scooter crash in Longford last night. It happened just after 10:30 on Battery Road. Ella Anderson reports.
1: Following the crash, a young man who was driving the e-scooter was brought to Beaumont Hospital for treatment of serious injuries, where he remains in a critical condition. A teenage girl who was a passenger on the e-scooter was brought to Regional Hospital Mullingar for treatment of non-life-threatening injuries. No other vehicles were involved in the crash. Gardaí are appealing for any witnesses to come forward. Road users who may have camera footage, including dashcam, are asked to make this available to investigating Gardaí.
0: At least 37 people have been killed in overnight Russian attacks on Ukraine's Kyiv region. Around 50 residential buildings were hit in the Bucha district, with the attack sparking a huge fire which spread to homes and a restaurant, according to local officials. Reports say 42 people have been injured, while 380 people have been evacuated. Thousands of people are still missing after deadly flash flooding in Nepal, with two Irish nationals among those unaccounted for. More than 600 have died. Matt Baden works for the International Federation of the Red Cross and says providing shelter is a priority.
2: And once we can kind of establish those emergency needs, we'll likely move into other forms of programming to support livelihoods, getting people back into a more permanent shelter.
0: CMAT has confirmed she will be at Electric Picnic tonight. Fans were concerned when she cancelled a gig in France last night due to illness. However, she's posted on Instagram saying, "See you on the main stage tonight at 9 p.m. Sombra was one of the acts on the main stage last night, wearing an Ireland jersey before his performance.
3: Well, I got it. I've spent a lot of time in Ireland. You know, I call it a second home. So, yeah, I got to pull this out, you know, for the special day. Whenever I land in Ireland, I'm like, I'm home. I'm finally home. That's what I always say. Because Ireland, the crowds, first of all, the first time I ever played in Europe was in Ireland. So that first show was just shocking to me. So Ireland has always had a special place in my heart. The first, like, the biggest arena I played in New York was in Ireland, in Three Arena.
0: And Lola Young has been announced as a surprise guest on the main stage this afternoon. She's due on at 3:45 for the surprise set. That's it for now. More in an hour.
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0: Rain will clear eastwards today. It may linger in parts of Leinster and Ulster towards evening. Following the clearance, there will be some sunny spells, mainly across Munster and Connacht. Highest temperatures 15 to 20 degrees. 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
27: And welcome, folks. Off the ball Saturday here on News Talk. John Duggan with you through to five. Hope you're doing great around the country. What is coming up on the show today? Well, it's week two of the Premier League. Nottingham Forest 1-0 up on Liverpool at Anfield. Going to bring you the reaction to that game, all the goal updates as they go in, and our regular discussion on football Saturday between 3 and 5. Owen Doyle, Johnny Ward and Andy Townsend are on the show this week as Florian Wirtz puts the ball into the back of the net. Shane Hannan and Cameron Hill with me for the news round. Good afternoon, gents. All happening.
28: It's all happening at Anfield. Yeah, it's a lovely finish from Florian Wirtz. And of course, he had a difficult first season with the Reds last year. Andoni Areola clapping that one. And the number seven has brought the team's level. It was a long kick out for the opening goal for Nottingham Forest, as you said, Dan and Doy, with the finish ultimately. But yeah, Liverpool won, Nottingham Forest won, 33 minutes on the clock.
29: That's gone totally against the run of play. Good afternoon, everyone. Like, Forest have what, had six chances or six shots, one on target so far. So they've been all over Liverpool. But as you say, Shane, really lovely finish. Just comes back across the body of Florian Wirtz and levels things up. And what a goal for him, especially, because I think even going into the season, there was a fear that, oh, is he robust enough for the Premier League?
27: So you can just imagine the commentator, this is what they spent the money on.
29: Yeah, exactly. Prove the doubters wrong. So, perfect start. Good game, this.
28: Just looking at one of the replays there, I don't know if he was interfering or play, but Jeremy Frimpong picked up the ball. You'll see it here in the replay. Frimpong on the top left of the screen looks possibly to be offside there. Does he then interfere? He ran back into the box and towards the ball. I don't know if he interfered, but obviously VAR having a look at this one. And
29: yep, referee on screen, we all know what that means.
28: Yeah, absolutely. And Anfield waits with bated breath.
4: This is the problem. You're never 100% sure now anymore, are you?
28: No. And it did look like Frimpong was in an offside position. The question was then, did he interfere with play when the player ran on? But I would say that he did. He certainly ran towards the ball. So I would see this one being chalked out, to be honest.
29: Oh, dear.
28: And it is offside. Liverpool 0, Nottingham Forest 1. Jeremy Frimpong offside for that one. So we take back what we said about Florian Wirtz.
29: Yeah, at all. It's all been Forest so yeah. far.
4: Well, that's it. You're going to call it, folks, and that's what we have to do as a show. We have to call it in the moment as we do, but there's always, unfortunately, and we give this

0: A reminder of the number, we take all comers, 087-9180-180, 087-9180-180. So proper introduction to Monaghan's finest, Shane Hannan, and Mayo's finest, Cameron Hill, and his final news round.
1: Ah, go away.
0: He's not leaving the building, but...
1: No, and I mightn't even be leaving the Saturday news round. I could be in town next Saturday and decide, might pop in for half an hour. I've got a half hour free while the car's
0: shopping,
1: in the shop.
0: Shopping, yeah.
1: Moving Monday to Fridays now. So Saturday sports boy, whoever he is, will be retired officially today. We'll hang the jersey up. We'll get rid of it. And what a day to do it. End of August, end of an era.
0: Thanks for all the contributions, Cameron, over the years. We're going to get your three most memorable Saturdays. I don't even know what these are before the end of the news round today.
1: Oh, yeah. And don't worry. Lots to come. Stick around for that.
2: We have had some good ones, in fairness. And we'll continue to have good ones, of course. But Cameron's been a big part of that. Fair play, Cameron.
0: So what else we got? Premier League, is it?
2: Yeah, I'll just mention the teams from Anfield. So the changes, McAllister and Munoz came into the Liverpool team in replace of Gravenberch and Rio Ngamoa, who dropped to the bench for Liverpool. So Alisson in goals, the back four of Jeremy Frimpong, Jeremy Jacque, Virgil van Dijk and Milos Kerkez, Dominic Szoboszlai and Alexis McAllister in the midfield, with Cody Gakpo, Florian Wirtz and Victor Munoz as the three behind Alexander Isak. For the away side then, Nottingham Forest, Murillo and McAtee come in for Diomande and Dominguez. Ndoye and Gibbs-White starting for Wood, and Callum Wendo as well. So that Forest team, Matt Sells in goals, Jair Cunha, Nikola Milenkovic and Murillo as the back three. Ola Aina outright with Nico Williams on the left-hand side, James McAtee and Xavier Schlager in the middle, and Dan Ndoye the goal scorer, and Morgan Gibbs-White behind Igor Jesus for Nottingham Forest. The other games today, by the way, at 3 o'clock in the Premier League, Bournemouth welcome Everton to the Vitality Stadium. The evening game pits Tottenham Hotspur against Newcastle United in North London from 5:30. And also at 3 o'clock, sorry, I should say, two of the promoted teams come up against each other. Coventry City hosting Hull City at 3 o'clock today, while Manchester City made it 2 Premier League wins from 2 under new boss Enzo Maresca last night. A brace from both Erling Haaland and Ryan Cherki, giving them a 4-1 win over Crystal Palace at Selhurst Park.
0: Big player last season. I can see him being an even bigger player this year, season, Ryan Cherki.
1: Some unbelievable finishes last night as well. And it turns out Haaland has shaved his head just to be I'm a header merchant now as well as everything else. For the first goal, he just timed his run so perfectly. It's interesting coming in today, just thinking back to this time last week, where I was so kind of down about, the Premier League's back, it's only been 33 days since the World Cup final, it feels so wrong. And after the processional way Arsenal beat Coventry on the opening night, you thought, gosh, this isn't going to be great. And then last weekend threw up some amazing storylines, not least of which was Hull City against United, a tough day for Tottenham at Brentford, tough day for Villa against Brighton, and even the game on Monday between Chelsea and Fulham threw up some unbelievable goals. And last night just kept it going, that actually I've been pleasantly surprised with how this league has started, because there's been some really, really good football.
0: There is new era feels about the new season, I have to say.
2: Mm. Yeah, it's a funny one, like, because we're obviously missing in the Premier League the big names, the top managers of years gone by, the Mourinho's and Wenger's, Ferguson's, Guardiola's, who else? Oh, we've had plenty of big names over the years. It just feels like that stardust is missing. I think Dion Fanning, was it, maybe on the show during the week, was talking about the lack.
0: Liverpool nearly score but don't, but really good save from Sells there down the Anfield Road end from Florian Wirtz again. 1-0 to Forest.
2: Yeah, one of those players that left the Premier League, obviously, is Mo Salah, but it just feels like there's a lot of those big names, the world-class top names, and we kind of had hints that Vinicius Jr. might be coming to the Premier League, obviously didn't materialise, but...
1: We do have one in Bradley Barcola coming.
2: Yeah, that's true.
1: That's pretty good.
2: Yeah.
1: Done well there, the league.
2: In fairness, yeah, some big players. But yeah, we'll keep an eye on this fixture as the day progresses, and just to bring people up to speed on the rest of the football as well, because of course there is plenty of other football happening in the Championship. Three games approaching the halftime stage in the Championships. Derby County 0, Swansea City 1, Apuko with a goal on 2 minutes in that one. Middlesbrough and West Brom remains scoreless, and it's Wolves 2, Stoke 1. Rodrigo Gomez with a brace in 3 minutes for Wolves after Sam Gallagher had given Stoke an early lead after just a couple of minutes. So those three games approaching halftime, 40 minutes gone. And the 3 o'clock games in the Championship today. Blackburn Rovers host QPR. It's Bolton Wanderers versus Lincoln City. Bristol City against Portsmouth. Cardiff City host Sheffield United. Charlton Athletic versus Preston North End. Norwich take on Burnley. Southampton versus Millwall. And Watford against West Ham. Here at home, Shamrock Rovers have woken up with a 4-point lead still intact in the SSE or Trusty League of Ireland Premier Division. St Pat's failed to close the gap last night, losing 2-0 to Waterford. Bohemians managed to go level on points with the Saints thanks to their 3-0 win over

0: Sligo Rovers. The points were shared between Galway United and Shelburne after a 1-1 draw, while Daryl Horgan's brilliant late free kick saw Dundalk beat Drogheda United 3-2 in the Louth Derby. That was our live game and Off the Ball last night. The match winner, Daryl Horgan, spoke with Off the Ball's Jonathan Higgins after the game.
1: Look, a huge victory for, I suppose, lots of reasons. Late winner, Derby, haven't beaten them this season, and the recent run we've had in the league. So, you know, it's a big one for all those different reasons, and kind of accumulates into a massive one for us.
2: We'll have to cut straight to the chase here as well. A free kick is awarded towards the death. It's 2-2. You win the debate to take it, and then you let fly. Did you know straight away it was tailing in?
1: Yeah, at the minute I hit it, it was in. I knew. Or it was going to, Luke Dennison would have to make an unbelievable save across. But, you know, there's a lot of those I'll have hit that have gone over into Rosetta or miles away. So, look, when they go in, you take it.
2: And you did it right in front of the supporters as well. They all had a bird's eye view. That was a magical scene. Everyone just celebrating in unison.
1: Yeah, it was a big moment. A couple of my kids were in the crowd there as well.
2: Oh, brilliant,
1: so,
2: yeah.
1: Lovely for them as well, yeah. Yeah.
2: That's special memories, isn't it?
1: Yeah, it is. It's something you probably don't think when you're a young player that you'd be old and grey with an 11-year-old and a 7-year-old in the crowd.
2: Well, I suppose it is. I think the stats people tell us, 200 start tonight for Dundalk. You've seen it all. But what you've seen tonight then as well is, given the course of the season, a huge 3 points, because this table is so congested right now, isn't it?
1: Yeah, look, there's very little between all the teams. And, you know, a win, a couple of wins, a little run goes a long, long way. Like, at the same breath, like, we didn't win in 7, we haven't moved from 4th. It's just, in a way, it's a mad league at times. So we're going to have to just keep plugging away. We've got a massive cup quarter final away in Derry next week, which will be a huge game for us. But I suppose, look, in terms of league, we hadn't won in 7. It's a big one for us. And yeah, look, maybe it gets us back on track a small bit. But yeah, the games the 7, we never played poorly, really. We always played well in just moments, and football is all moments, so nice to be on the right side today.
0: Yeah, football is all moments. What a moment it was. Daryl Horgan with a brilliant free kick to see Dundalk beat Drogheda United by 3-2 in the Louth Derby last night. That was Daryl Horgan speaking with Jonathan Higgins for Off the Ball after the game. The results in the SSE Airtricity First Division last night: Cork City were, of course, running away with it at the top. 2-0 victors over Wexford. Athlone Town 2, Bray Wanderers 1. It finished Kerry FC 3, Treaty United 1. UCD with a classic game, 5-4 win over Finn Harps last night. And Cove Ramblers and Longford Town sharing 4 goals between them. 2-2 it finished there. The FAI National League gets underway this afternoon as well. First up is CK United and Newbridge Town in Group 3 from 2 p.m. The Group 2 action sees Salthill Devon welcome Letterkenny Rovers from 3 o'clock, while Mayo FC welcome St Francis. Then in Group 1, it's Mervew United versus Cockhill Celtic, while Home Farm make the trip to Bonagie United. And Troy Parrott hoping to be involved once more for Real Betis this afternoon. The Irish striker made his debut for the La Liga side on Tuesday and was involved in the only goal of the match as they beat Valencia 1-0. His new side will take on Levante from 4 p.m. this afternoon.
3: He's got Champions League football to look forward to as well.
0: Yeah, some decent fixtures for them as well, I think. Wasn't Arsenal one of the names pulled out for Real Betis?
3: Yeah.
0: So, looking forward to seeing Troy in action. I'm heading over to Portugal to the Algarve in a couple of weeks, and Real Betis are home to Getafe when I'm over there.
3: Two and a half hour train journey over.
0: I'm thinking about it. But certainly he's piqued the interest in La Liga and certainly in Real Betis for Irish people. Looking forward. I think it'll work. I was watching the game against Valencia the other night, and obviously with interest to see how Troy Parrott would do. And as soon as he came on, he had a chance. He had a really, really good chance with his first touch. Just pulled it left and then was heavily involved in the goal, and his hold-up play was excellent. Yeah, he looked really, really sharp, Troy Parrott. So I hope that's a great move for him.
3: Still 1-0 to Forest at Anfield, 43 and a half minutes on the watch there. And Danan Doi with the goal earlier on in the first half. Igor Jesus has just been booked for Forest. Liverpool had a goal disallowed, and Wirtz forced a really good save from Matt Sells, but Forest still in the ascendancy at the moment.
0: I should mention the rowing, because it's big news for the Irish last night. Of course, the gold medals, joint gold medals, I suppose, of course, for the pair of Zoe Cryan and Margaret Cremin last night, and Margaret Cremin going again in the mixed double sculls, fresh off the back of that championship win yesterday. She'll be alongside Conan Pataia from 3:05 today. There are more semi-finals as well. Fintan McCarthy and Fiona Murta looking for a spot in the medal race of the men's and women's single sculls, respectively, while Ireland claimed victory in the women's 4B final this morning, racing from lane 1, Claire Feerick, Aisling Hayes, Emma Waters and Emma Fagan crossing the line in a time of 6 minutes 26.34 seconds, 2.5 seconds ahead of the New Zealanders. The result secures an overall 8th place for Ireland's women's 4 at the championship. So it's been a fairly decent 24 hours, in fairness, for Zoe Hyde. Sorry, I meant to say Margaret Cremin. So gold for Zoe Hyde and Margaret Cremin last night.
3: We're hoping to have them on the show either later this afternoon or tomorrow, Zoe and Margaret. So we'll see if we can get to them. Victor Munoz should have scored for Liverpool. Didn't. Really entertaining match this at Anfield. Still 1-0 to Forest approaching halftime. The Off the Ball Rugby Roadshow is coming to your province, folks. As an Off the Ball member, you've exclusive early access to tickets before they go on general sale. 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
0: Can I mention something that I brought up yesterday in the Off the Ball Breakfast show, John? The news that Gabriel Bannigan has departed as the Monaghan senior football manager. Like, it took me by surprise the other night when this news came through. And
3: as a county native.
0: Yeah, for sure. And a fan above all else of Monaghan football. And, you know, Gabriel's been in charge for 2 years. Before that, he was on the coaching ticket with Vinnie Corey for 2 years. So he's been involved for 4 years overall. And look, they've been to a semi-final, a couple of quarter-finals, a few quarter-finals, in fact, in that time. And obviously lost to Armagh after extra time in an Ulster final last year. They had a difficult league campaign last year, dogged by injuries, but ultimately got it together in the championship to beat Cavan. Beat Derry in that incredible comeback win with Jack McCarron's sideline kick to take them to extra time in the Ulster semi-final. Armagh again, extra time in the final. And then ultimately lost to Mayo by a point in the All-Ireland series. Knocked Westmeath, the Leinster champions, and knocked Roscommon, the Connacht champions, out of the championship. And then ultimately were not unlucky to lose to Louth. But Rory Began and Carl Gallagher had injuries and obviously weren't involved in that game. But Monaghan maybe should have got over the line with an extra man, with Louth having a player sent off. The statement that came in from Gabriel, courtesy of Monaghan GAA the other night, was interesting, John, because you're trying to read between the lines for a couple of things. He was pointing out that over the last number of weeks, he has worked hard in his plans for 2027 to build on the foundations by strengthening his backroom team, as he was mandated to do. And he said, and this is a quote from Gabriel Bannigan, "During this period, I've come to realise that the goalposts have moved and the conditions are not right for me to continue. And therefore, I believe a new management team and fresh voices are now required to take Monaghan football forward." I know that Gabriel Bannigan is gutted by this. Didn't see it coming, because went back into a meeting with the county board, having been given assurances 6 weeks ago that he will be the man in charge next year. He's obviously done a lot of work over the last 6 weeks on players, on building the backroom team once again for next year, watching club games, and then met with the county board again during the week. And clearly the opinions, or some opinions, had changed, and he didn't have the complete backing of the county board that he once had, which I find surprising.
4: In terms of him as a head coach, or who you wanted to bring in?
0: To be honest, I just, regardless of who comes in now, I think it's disappointing to let a manager go in this way. And I know obviously Gabriel has walked, but clearly the conditions weren't right for him. I can even look at the percentages, win percentages with Gabriel Bannigan for the last number of years, 51.6%. Only Malachy O'Rourke has a better win percentage for Monaghan with 58%. It's a higher win percentage than any other manager since about 2010. So I would urge the county board in Monaghan to be very careful about who they hire next, because you're getting rid of a manager who's had good success, who the players like.
3: Is he popular in the county?
0: Very popular in the county, I would say.
3: So the question is, if anybody new is coming in, they will have to be accepted by the fans, mm-hmm. and be seen that they're potentially able to do a better job.
0: Exactly. And you put pressure on yourself by getting rid of a manager who did quite well. And I felt like the trajectory and the curve was heading upward. A lot of young players, a lot of debutants for under Gabriel Bannigan, because of the injuries that they suffered last year, which is a bit of luck as well.
3: Are the Monaghan supporters good at holding the feet of the county board to the fire?
0: I think we're about to find out.
3: He has a relative, does he, in the team?
0: Michal, his nephew, was the captain last year. Really good player in his own right. But I found it fascinating speaking to Malachy Clerkin of the Irish Times yesterday. Gabriel elaborated a little bit, and his quote was, he said, "Everyone is wondering what I meant by the movement of the goalposts. I tried to capture everything in my statement, honestly and diplomatically. I sat down with the county board about 6 weeks ago. They were unanimous in terms of me staying on for a third year. I said to them about certain changes I wanted to make into the backroom team. They gave their full support to basically go and do it, which I did. I spent 5 or 6 weeks doing that. I went back to them last week and sat down to go through where I was at and what my proposal was. And it was very clear to me that it was a different room now. It was very clear to me that the support that was there 5 or 6 weeks ago wasn't there now. And that's what I mean by moving of the goalposts. And then he said, which I thought found interesting, now, what caused goalposts to move is the obvious next question. And I don't know. Genuinely, I don't know everything that happened. There's lots of rumours that I'm hearing, bits and pieces, but I don't know exactly what the truth is. But it's obvious that there were some dark arts at play that caused that shift. And when I talk about dark arts, there's all sorts of rumours about people being lined up, certain names being mentioned, etc., etc. I don't know if there's any truth in any of that.
4: That's wild. Like, you consider this is the guy who brought Andy Moran into his backroom team.
0: Yep.
4: And that's a decision that's aged incredibly well now, considering what Andy Moran's gone on to do. Like, I don't know how you wouldn't trust him to the hilt to bring in someone who would bring Monaghan that step further. It sounds like maybe, and I'm reading between the lines and I don't know, that there's a little bit of overruling going on, and it's like, this is what you're going to have to do, like it or lump it.
0: Yeah, possibly. And like Andy McEntee came in, who's a wealth of experience as well for the last year. And look, maybe the county board wanted a change of the backroom team, but Gabriel was obviously willing to do that.
3: But this is a small county. It doesn't have the biggest population. It generally, yeah, I would feel, punches above its weight,
0: yeah,
3: in terms of performance. Say the last 15 years, won a couple of Ulsters, got to semi-final 2018, got to another semi-final against the Dubs 2023.
0: Mm.
3: Generally being Division 1 team, sometimes that can be a bit of a battle to survive, and it didn't survive this year, but grass is not always greener, and you have to be very clear that whoever's going to come in now is going to be can bring things on in a different way. Now, other counties have made changes. Andy Moran did come into Mayo and won the All-Ireland.
0: Mm.
3: But are Monaghan expecting to win the All-Ireland?
0: Like Gabriel said in his statement, he has said to his players all along that he believes this Monaghan team can win an All-Ireland. And I suppose you have to have the belief. You know, people from outside mightn't have the belief, but the internal team has to have belief. Mayo's team last year would have had belief that they could win an All-Ireland, but maybe people from the outside looking in would have said, no chance. But they went and did it. I think regardless of success now under the successor, it's just a disappointing way for it to end, with Gabriel having been given assurances, and clearly that there's been a bit of backtracking done. And like, there's names being, it's just a disappointing way for it to end, with Gabriel having been given assurances, and clearly that there's been a bit of backtracking done. And like, there's names being floated around. David McKay has obviously had a lot of success as Scotstown manager. And there's a lot of Scotstown players on this panel. Maybe that's a name that'd be thrown around. I'm hearing other rumours, John, and we won't elaborate on those rumours until they're substantiated, until we see who comes in. But I would just urge the Monaghan County Board to be very careful about this election, because when you're letting a manager go who had, you know, largely success and support from the fans, you have to be very, very careful about who you pick.
3: Liverpool 0, Nottingham Forest 1 at the break at Anfield. And just before half time, Igor Jesus forced Alisson to push the ball onto the crossbar. So Forest, just because they went ahead, doesn't mean they're a beleaguered. They nearly made it 2 just before half time. Very entertaining match. I have to say, really admire the Liverpool jerseys back to 1990 and candy and everything, with those kind of little white flecks on the red. What else we got?
0: Bit of golf. So it is day 3 of the Women's Irish Open on the Ladies European Tour at the K Club. So Cassandra Alexander, still the leader. She has a 6-shot lead over the field. She's on hole 5 of her third round. 18 under par overall for her after opening rounds of 63 and 66. She's ahead of Corinne Vieden on 12 under. You have Sarah Kuskova on 11 under. Louise Rydqvist on 10 under. And then Leona Maguire, best of the Irish, currently in a tie for 5th position, 9 under par, so 9 off the lead. She is on hole 13, or just finished hole 13.
3: Cracking round today, 7 under, yeah.
4: 7 under for the day, that's flying. Outstanding.
3: Yeah.
0: Really moved herself up the leaderboard massively. And look, if she can do that, and Cassandra Alexander can drop a few shots at the top, who knows? But it's still a big lead. It's still a big lead for Cassandra Alexander to hold. You've kind of screened from an Irish perspective on 7 under. She's through 6 holes for the day as well. Shot behind that, Anna Foster in a tie for 17th on 6 under. She's playing her final hole of her third round. Lauren Walsh back on 5 under, and Anya Donegan on 4 under par from an Irish perspective, while Annabelle Wilson is back on 1 under. Sarah Byrne
4: missed the cut, yes.
3: Six Irish players made the cut, yeah.
0: Yeah, pretty good. Not bad. And a lot of green on that leaderboard.
3: Well, Leona is flying, so hopefully.
4: Absolutely.
3: Look, it's up to Alexander to decide whether we have a tournament tomorrow or not. But if she did come back to the pack, Leona was not out of it.
4: Oh, I think you count the win this week if the Irish players continue to do as well as they have. The fact that we had a record 16 players between pros and amateurs at the K Club this week at a Ladies European Tour event, there's kind of a feeling that who's going to come after Rory and Shane in the men's game, and that's no disrespect to the likes of Stuart Gretton or Conor Purcell, who are who are definitely have a lot of potential and have been doing incredibly well. But you look at the female golfers that Irish golf has produced over the last couple of years, what they've done at varsity level over in the US, what Leona's been doing, what Anya Dunnigan and

0: Sarah Byrne have been doing in their rookie seasons, it's really, really bright. And I think the fact that six made the cut at a pretty big ladies' European tour is nothing to be sniffed at.
1: We have women's interpro rugby as well today.
2: We do indeed. John Leinster will be to dethrone Munster in the final of the women's interprovincial series at Dexcom Stadium this afternoon. That game kicks off at 4:30 and is part of a doubleheader in Galway today. The third place playoff gets underway from 2:00 with Connacht up against winless Ulster.
1: Derby County nil Swansea 2 at halftime of the championship. Other halftime championship scores: Middlesbrough nil, West Brom nil, and Wolves 2, Stoke 1. We got some American football.
2: We do indeed.
1: In Dublin today.
2: Yeah. And I know it's a bit rainy in Dublin today, but I'm sure the Americans
1: 14,000 approximately American fans coming over from Texas and North Carolina.
2: Mm, good for the tourism.
1: Bill Belichick's here as well.
2: Yeah, he is indeed. The Aer Lingus.
1: Have you ever been to this?
2: Was I ever at this? No, I was over at an NFL game in the Tottenham Hotspur Stadium. That's why I had to pause for thought. But no, this was on my list. It was the year, a few years ago, where the cash machines stopped working. So they had to give out free food and drink.
3: That's right.
2: For like the duration of the second half, people came back, you know.
3: It did wonders for Irish tourism, that.
2: Yeah, it's brilliant.
1: Have you ever been to it?
3: I did it 2 years ago.
1: You went to it, yeah?
3: Yeah.
1: Who was playing?
3: It was Florida State and Georgia Tech. I think the Irish kicker, or the kicker for Georgia Tech, was Irish.
2: Mm.
3: But it struck me that, like, I wouldn't be a huge American football fan for various reasons.
1: Was the show good, though?
3: The show was amazing, but what really struck me was the fact that, like, American football and American sports seems so transactional in a way, in that, like, you can't really get yourself attached to teams because they can up sticks and move because they're franchises whenever they feel. Like, there's an NFL team, I can't remember who are being sold this week. I think it might be the Seahawks. I don't know if I could have any emotional attachment to this. But the college game is full of that. It's the closest thing they'd have to, like, the GAA or a local team, because when you go to a certain college and you follow that team, that's your team for life, essentially. And you can see with the amount of, like, I don't know how many of the 14,000 that have come over are active students in North Carolina or Texas at the moment, but they all feel a part of that team, and it's something that will stay with them forever. And I thought that really struck me as something I hadn't expected.
2: It's huge. Like, I remember doing the J1 in South Carolina many years ago in Myrtle Beach, and I thought everyone was going to be, you know, Carolina Panthers fans in the NFL, but everyone you spoke to were, I think it was Clemson University in college football in Carolina. So it was all about the college football. No one really cared about the NFL that I spoke to. But yeah, it's just huge. But yeah, the Aer Lingus College Football Classic returning to Dublin this afternoon. Today, it is the TCU Horned Frogs taking on the University of North Carolina's Tar Heels at the Aviva Stadium. The most American names ever, I think, of teams that have come over.
3: Never come across what a Tar Heel is before today.
2: No. A lot of Googling going to be done today by Irish people, I think. Down native Adam McCann-Gibbs could make his college football debut for the Tar Heels, who are coached, as you said, John, by former New England Patriots boss Bill Belichick. That game gets underway at 5 p.m. I'm sure the pubs will be full before that. While in F1, world champion Lando Norris signed a new contract that will keep him at McLaren until at least the end of the 2030 season. Norris has been with the team since his debut in 2019. He's currently fourth in the standings ahead of next weekend's Italian Grand Prix. And just one sort of random story. This has come up the odd time before with the tennis, the US Open. British number one Katie Boulter has complained that the smell of cannabis is putting her off her game at the US Open. So tomorrow, the final major of the season begins at Flushing Meadows in New York, where cannabis is legal for adults aged 21 and over. And though it's not permitted on site, the smell of cannabis wafts onto court from nearby Corona Park and has bothered a number of players in previous years. Novak Djokovic and Alexander Zverev have mentioned this.
1: Made a hash of their games, is it?
3: Yeah. That's
2: They've it. Made a hash of their games.
3: Katie Boulter plays better on grass.
2: Well done. Well done, John. There you go. You're both at it today. Yeah, you're both at it. But yeah, apparently it's a distraction, and it's been a persistent issue at the US Open. In 2022, Nick Kyrgios complained that a fan was triggering his asthma by smoking courtside, prompting the umpire to ask supporters to refrain. So this has come up a number of times. But yeah, Corona Park next door. So there you go.
1: Yeah, keep your weed away from our tennis.
2: Yeah, exactly.
1: We all got a bit of racing as well today, folks. The Curra, where the opener's gone to Darkness Falls, which is kind of a sense of where the seasons are going. 6-4 on favourite. Who trained it? Aidan O'Brien. Who rode it? Ryan Moore. Casapriz, the opening 1 mile maiden at the Curra, where we have a couple of Group 3s, 2-year-old races, and the Irish Cambridgeshire at 4:15. We'll let you know what happens. Also, racing Goodwood and Sandown. Cameron Hill, this is your last news round.
3: This is it.
1: You know, we'll never say never. You could be back at some stage.
3: Absolutely.
1: But, I asked you for your three most memorable Saturdays.
3: From news rounds?
1: Yes. Or in here. Just being in this building on a Saturday when sport's happening, your three most memorable days.
3: From, like,
0: from memory, the day after Klopp left Liverpool, we had a news round, and I felt that was something that was really special, because I think it was the first time we'd kind of processed it, really, that actually this is probably the end of the year, of an era not for Liverpool, but for the Premier League. And I think that's kind of borne out since then. It hasn't quite been the same since Klopp left, because he's such a larger-than-life figure. But the way we kind of parsed it out and talked about his legacy at Liverpool, and something I hadn't got until I was there in the city a year before, that like Jurgen Klopp was essentially the mayor of Liverpool in his time there, that it is a political role to be the Liverpool manager. And I thought the way we'd kind of just discuss that and try to kind of parse through it was great, really enjoyable. The other one I can think of is when Kate O'Connor won her silver medal last year at the Worlds in the heptathlon.
1: Yeah.
0: And just before at 12:30, I burst into you, John. I said, her knee, she mightn't be able to run the 800. And she did, and she managed to win a medal. But the excitement of that and watching it in real time and being able to not just broadcast that, but go through it and compartmentalize and understand what's happening on air, which is such a privilege that I'm sure we've all had at some point covering a live sport. I know Budapest was a particular memory for you last November, Shane, with Keith Tracy in studio. Oh, yeah. Wow. Troy Parrott puts that goal away, but it is such a privileged position to be in, to be able to be the first to react to it on national radio. And then I was trying to think of what my third favourite news round is, and not to have like a smart art answer, but the next one is always going to be great, because I remember there was some cop show once where the captain told the detective, you'll know you did well on this case when I give you another one. And it's the same with the news round, that you always feel as you improve. I've been doing this for 3 years, and the improvement I've felt in my own sort of game, for want of a better word, has been so noticeable and has been instrumental in everything I've done up until that point. And as I said, there'll be a Saturday where I'm potting around and we'll pop in for half an hour. I assume I don't have to go through your people now to talk to you, John, after today.
2: That I still to talk to our office.
0: But
1: you're on the Anton Savage Show Monday to Friday night.
0: Yeah.
1: That's where we'll find Cameron.
0: Abbott and Costello is what Eamon Torsney calls us, because we have far too much fun on that sports slot every morning. But hopefully people tune in here as well as on Saturdays in my absence.
1: Thank you, Cameron.
0: Thank you very much.
2: Fair play, Cameron.
1: All the contributions.
2: You do well to remember some of the shows, because I'm one of these people who, in fairness to you, John, you remember shows, and you have detailed notes and stuff as well to remember shows. But I often, sometimes we'll have a call to peek behind the curtain here. We'll have a call during the week, and you might, if you were off, you might ask me, how was the show at the weekend? And I genuinely have to open up my emails to remember what we did, because it's the sort of industry where you almost, as soon as 5 o'clock comes, you're almost, it's kind of half parked. I've had people, family members speak to me in the evening after coming home from a Saturday or Sunday show. How was the show today? And I actually have to sit and think. And I don't think I have any memory issues. I think it's just the nature of the game.
1: You remember if things go wrong.
2: Well, true, yeah.
1: And you also remember if something big happens. And then you remember if listeners send in really interesting or unique texts or messages, or if you get a wave of messages around a topic. Mm. Usually if the Ireland team doesn't do very well in any sport.
0: Yeah.
1: But yeah, all we're trying to do is be a platform for people's day.
2: Yeah. Yeah, you forget that too, that it's you're bringing people up to speed, but it's people are listening who are just as interested in sport, or perhaps more interested in sport in some instances than ourselves. So people just want an escape from the bad stories.
0: It feels like a big deal as well. I think it's nice that at the start of a Saturday, every Saturday, we get to kind of set the pace for whatever people are going to watch and sport that day, whether we're live from the Aviva or we're here and we're talking about a huge day in the Premier League, that getting that ball rolling, to use a terrible pun, is really enjoyable. So long may it continue, to be honest.
1: Yeah, things will always happen. The thing about it is, we don't know in an hour something big could happen. We don't know what's around the corner. That could be Liverpool losing their 1-0 down to Nottingham Forest at the moment at Anfield as the teams prepare to come out for the second half, or it could be some sensational news. The race was delayed yesterday. I was thinking, okay, well, but this is still the top story, Max Kremen and Sy Hyde, because they're in a medal race at the World Championship, and then they won the gold. When I got home, though, I thought they've won the gold. So we just don't know what's around the corner, as we would have all known when Tommy Rooney picked up that microphone at the end of the All-Ireland final this July, and Mayo are about to win it, and they would do win it, and who could have envisaged that? When Monaghan were playing Mayo, now we're talking about Monaghan's manager departure, and all the sliding doors, all the things can change.
2: Mm.
1: But thank you, Cameron, and we will speak to you on air, no doubt, I'm sure. So, we've got to take a break. What the agenda is for the show, we're going to delve into the Premier League a bit more detail between now and two. Shane's going to remain in the studio with us. And then Arthur James O'Dea has got this excellent new book out, which I've read. I finished it this morning, called Mackie and Ring. All the hurling and Gaelic Games fans that love a bit of history will be interested to hear Arthur's discussion of his new book. That's after 2 o'clock. And then 3 to 5, Football Saturday. Owen Doyle and Johnny Ward, our regular contributors, will be in studio. And Andy Townsend, ex-Republic of Ireland captain, with us after 4 as well, as we go through all the Premier League scores, Celtic and Shamrock Rovers disappointing during the week, and obviously all the championship scores, but all the transfer news, all the stories to go through between now and 5. Our WhatsApp number, we'd love to hear from you on anything this afternoon, is 087-9180-180, 087-9180-180. This is Off the Ball Saturday on News Talk. Got to take a break. We're back after this.
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5: 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Off the Ball. This is News Talk.
1: We're having a good day, folks. This is Off the Ball Saturday News Talk. John Duggan with you through to 5. Liverpool 0, Nottingham Forest 1. Second half is underway. 49 minutes gone at Anfield. Dan and Doy with the goal in the first half. Liverpool, to be fair, have been decent. Victor Munoz has had another chance there. Florian Wirtz has had chances. They had the ball in the net. It was disallowed. But this has been a lively enough display from Liverpool. I think they look better today than they did against Newcastle on the opening weekend. Other matches we have this afternoon in the Premier League. Bournemouth, Everton at 3. What's the story going to be with Jacob Bryan this season? Coventry and Hull at 3, Tottenham and Newcastle half 5. In the Championship, latest scores, Derby County 0, Swansea 2, Middlesbrough 1, West Brom 0, Wolves 2, Stoke 1. 3 o'clock games are Blackburn Rovers versus QPR, Bolton to play Lincoln, Bristol City versus Portsmouth, Cardiff against Sheffield United, Charlton versus Preston, Norwich against Burnley, Southampton to take on Millwall, and Watford versus West Ham. We also have Women's National League action this afternoon. We'll update you on Dealer Waves against P-Man from 3. At the same time, Shamrock Rovers play Athlone, and Treaty United take on Bohemians at 5 o'clock. Start for Galway versus Cork, and Sligo Rovers play Waterford at 5 as well. In Scotland, Celtic, licking their wounds, take on Falkirk at Parkhead at 3. Hearts and St Johnstone also at 3, as are Kilmarnock and Dundee United. Shane.
2: Yeah, we'll keep an eye on all of these games as the afternoon progresses. Andoni Areola sitting in the dugout looking pensive. As he said, Liverpool better for sure, but having dropped points on the opening week, albeit a late draw against Newcastle United, so they would have taken that result coming towards the tail end of that game. They'll want to get something decent out of this one. You want to be winning your games at home, I suppose, early in the season. Same goes for Manchester United tomorrow at home to Ipswich. But yeah, so far, early in the second half, Liverpool 0, Nottingham Forest 1, 51 minutes on the watch. I don't know who, John, you're concerned about of any of the teams. And look, in the media, we love to jump to conclusions. And it's
1: I would have been concerned after the first half at the Amex last week how Aston Villa are doing, because it seems that they had constraints around Premier League and UEFA financial rules. All these players leaving the club, Morgan Rogers being the biggest one, Tielemans going, now Emi Martinez on the way, but they've shored it up a bit here with Jackson coming from Chelsea, Ollie Watkins obviously leaving as well, Ibrahim Mbaye to come. So look, maybe it's just a bit of a churn at Aston Villa. I was almost thinking, should Emery just walk away after last Sunday, given all the players have left the club? Luca Dina obviously gone as well. Onana is injured at the moment. So, but I think with the work they've done in the last few days, and there's other players coming in as well, they might have put a bit of sand on the banks. I would be a bit worried about Fulham. I know they got a couple of goals under Arbeloa against Chelsea the other day, maybe capitalising on Robert Sanchez frailties at times in that game. But will Arbeloa come in and make things better? I mean, they've had been very stable under Silva, 11th, 11th, 13th and 10th. And with Diop and Lukic leaving, and Harry Wilson, who I thought was their best player last season, going to Leeds, I don't know what Fulham are going to be able to produce with Gonzalo Garcia, probably their key signing up front. But Fulham, I don't know about. I think Ipswich, I was impressed with last weekend. Mm. They brought a lot of players into the club there. The two I've mentioned, Maeda from Celtic, Fatawu from Leicester, Emerson, the new signing who scored on his debut, Florentino as well. We got obviously Irish interest there with Darragh O'Shea. But I think Gary O'Neill might be able to do something with them. Hull and Coventry, we'll see today. We'll see how Coventry got on at home this season. Not so sure about them. But Sunderland as well have a European complication.
2: Yeah.
1: Didn't really finish the season that well last season. I was a bit more worried about Newcastle than I was after the Liverpool game. I thought they had a lot of spark about them, despite all the players that have gone through that revolving door at St. James's Park. So maybe Iceland will get something out of them. But in terms of worry, Fulham, Palace, I think have played okay. But once again, a lot of players leaving the club. I, on the other hand, think that with Martinez going now to Chelsea, and with Cole Palmer fit and in form, obviously from the other day, and with Morgan Rogers going to the club, and with Alonso there, who has, whatever happened at Real Madrid, proven it at the get-go at Bayer Leverkusen, if the madness can be kept out of Chelsea's dressing room, out of the club, with no European football, I think they could push Arsenal.
2: Yeah, I think it's fair.
1: João Pedro scored 15 goals last season. He was on the mark after a minute the other night. He's fresh after missing the World Cup, not picked for Brazil. What happens with Enzo Fernandez, we don't know in between now and the next few days.
2: They need to keep him to mount a title challenge, surely.
1: Yeah.
2: You would feel anyway.
1: So Chelsea are interesting.
2: Yeah.
1: Like we saw with Manchester United last season, 15th to 3rd without European football, that distraction. With that complication now, where will Manchester United finish? I'd expect a lot better against Ipswich tomorrow than we saw against Hull last week.
2: Can't be much worse.
1: With Tottenham, I'm not too worried about the Brentford game. It's a team you won't see, I think, much at all for the rest of the season. Bounce back. Look, they were playing Charlton Athletic in the League Cup, but Savio comes on and scores. Marmoush, Savio has gone there. Van de Ven and Parra will be back in the team. Mateus Fernandez will play from the get-go with Tonali. I wouldn't be too worried about Spurs. The keeper still, Kinski, has to prove it for me, though. And that's the position you'd want to have a bit of certainty around him. But I think De Zerbi is coming across like he knows what he's doing and he knows what he wants. And Gakpo, interestingly, started for Liverpool today because he's been linked with Spurs for weeks now. So maybe he will stay at Anfield, where Nottingham Forest continue to lead by a goal to nil. But that's after, what, 55 minutes at Anfield. They're my kind of general and initial thoughts. I did fantasy football.
2: Yeah,
1: I was just above average.
2: That's
1: for,
2: okay.
1: For the Irish League. I put Hinchelwood in there, who got a couple of goals. Mm-hmm. And Joe Pedro is my captain.
2: Yeah.
1: Then I made a lot of rookie errors as well. So
2: I think above average in the opening week is kind of what you what you hope for.
1: And then I don't really know the nuances of it, but how are you feeling after the first week? As a Manchester United aficionado, you expect a lot better now tomorrow against Ipswich, which is live here on Off the Ball Sunday, live commentary on News Talk.
2: Yeah, indeed. Phil Egan and Keith Tracy on the commentary for that one. We'll, of course, be at Elland Road before that for Leeds Brentford.
1: Feliba is out now for a few weeks, isn't he?
2: Yeah, yeah, they kind of knew that when they were signing him, I suppose, that he might meet to the international window that we get to late, you know, mid to late September before we see Carlos Baliba. I think he had something really, really decent. Obviously, was poor last year for Brighton, but if we look at the Baliba from the year before, he's a really talented player. You know, energetic, physical, he's still young as well and clearly wanted the move. That midfield needed some serious strengthening. You'd be concerned if you look at Santos and Tielemans from last week, did not work well together whatsoever. But look, it's the first day of the season. There's some cobwebs. You're getting used to your new teammates. You're playing away to a promoted side who have nothing to lose, really, and get to go for broke. But just to concede two goals from set pieces the way in which they did would really, really concern you to a degree. I mean, obviously, there's the image of Harry Maguire marking Nusser Mazraoui from a corner, which was a little bit laughable. But look, I don't know. They still need to shore up. That left-back issue isn't going away. And if Joshua Zirkzee is to go to perhaps Fiorentina on this loan deal worth around $5 million this week, then I would imagine they'd have to firm up their forward line as well, because they have Benjamin Šeško, who's just coming back from injury. Brian Mbeumo, who had a decent pre-season, but I still think they're one or two players short to compete on a couple of fronts. You don't want United finishing, or certainly United fans don't want, you know, a quarter-final place in the Champions League, but at what cost? You know, you don't want to finish 8th or 9th in the Premier League table having finished 3rd last year. You want to see progress. And I guess Michael Carrick, well, it's his name that will be on the chopping block if progress doesn't happen soon. And when you see Hull City and Ipswich as your opening two games of the season, on paper you're thinking, this is a great opportunity.
1: You're too young to remember the 9-0.
2: The 9-0 against Ipswich.
1: Yeah.
2: Do you know what? When I was a kid, I had the VHS of that season, and I remember, was that the Andy Cole scored 5 maybe?
1: Yes, it was, yeah, 9-0, yeah.
2: Yeah, that was, I mean,
1: March 1995, I believe.
2: Yeah, well, there you go, there's memory. I don't know, like, it's an awkward game. I do wonder with Ipswich, Kieran McKenna left kind of on a high, and you do wonder, did he foresee another relegation on the cards? He didn't want to be involved in another relegation. He's a great success. He wants to keep his powder dry, possibly, as a manager. I just thought it was interesting that he left that position.
1: You talk about quarterfinal there. 2019 was the last time Manchester United reached a quarterfinal of Champions League.
2: Wow.
1: And they were thumped 4-0 on aggregate by Barcelona.
2: Mm. Yeah, that Champions League music hasn't been heard around Old Trafford for a bit. It just feels like they were a Europa League team there for a number of years and couldn't get over the line, obviously, in that Europa League.
1: The last time they even reached a semi-final was when they got to the final against Barcelona 15 years ago.
2: It's incredible. Yeah. It's been a while, but look, no team has a right to be at that stage of European football. You have to go and earn it. And since Alex Ferguson left, there's been, what, 12, 13 barren years at Old Trafford, where a few cup wins here and there and maybe second or third place finishes in the league. But they certainly need to push on. Is Michael Carrick the answer? I don't know. I still think they had to give him the job based on what he did last year. And
1: well, a two-year deal makes sense because it's not a four-year deal. It's not a one-year deal. But a two-year deal kind of made, well, it's still a bit of a, we're not so sure, but we're going to give you a bit of stability and a bit of time to see how this season goes and then make a call on it.
2: Yeah.
1: Still Forest 1, Liverpool 0, folks. If you're just tuning in, an hour gone now at Anfield, where Liverpool are on the attack and No substitutions as of yet in this match.
2: Oh, looks to be a goal for Liverpool.
1: Liverpool have got one. Alexander Isak, the man, 1-1 just as we speak here at Anfield. And Alexander Isak, that is a welcome goal for him. Screams at the Anfield crowd. Liverpool are back level and they are playing into the cop now in the remainder of the second half and might fancy their chances of winning this.
2: Yeah, certainly. Was it maybe Jeremy Frimpong? We'll confirm that in just a second, who played the ball across the box. Oliver Glasner tries to rile his players back into this one because momentum is a big thing in football, as we know, and certainly it's the home side, Liverpool, with the momentum here at the moment. That looked onside. It was a ball played from Wirtz over to, was it Cody Gakpo? I think it was, and Gakpo with a brilliant cross across the box, face of the goal. And
1: just a simple tap-in for Alexander Isak, who obviously had a baptism last week, was back to Newcastle, where he kind of left in not the best of terms ahead of last season, then had all those injury issues, only started 8 times in the Premier League last season, only got 3 goals. This is following 2 seasons in a row at Newcastle, we need 20-plus goals per season. He is off the mark this season. Alexander Isak with the goal at Anfield, 1-1 against Nottingham Forest. Really entertaining match. We're going to have obviously full analysis from Owen Doyle, Johnny Ward and Andy Townsend on Football Saturday. But Liverpool fans, you can have a bit more of a smile on your face as you listen in right now.
2: Yeah, and you'd imagine if the score stays like this for another, 10 minutes or so, as we look at the 60th minute mark, Gakpo getting a bit of joy on the right-hand side, but that one's gone out for a goal kick for Forest. But you have Rio Ngamoa to come off the bench, who'll certainly run at the Forest backline. But I mean, there's not much attacking talent on that Liverpool bench at the moment, to be honest. A lot of young players. The likes of Lewis Kumas and James McConnell, Trey Maurice and Yoni. It's a very young bench, and you've Wataru Endo, Costa Simikas as well. There, Ronald Araujo, of course, is in on the loan, and Ryan Gravenberch is there too. But Rio Ngamoa is perhaps the only player maybe with an attacking zip that you would bring on. There's been yellow cards galore in this game as well. 4 of them, two for each team. Florian Wirtz and Victor Munoz with yellows for Liverpool, and Igor Jesus and Olaina picking up bookings for Forest. But plenty of time left in this one. Half an hour plus stoppage time for Liverpool to find a winner, but they certainly look the most likely team at the moment. Like, I know Areola spoke about fitness concerns before the season started, but I suppose it's all about results at this stage. And if they do get over the line today, this afternoon, and they got that late point against Newcastle the last day, they'll take it. Man City look pretty decent as well.
1: Well, Cherky, it didn't feel like he was a key man last season, but still got 12 assists. Didn't really get a look in as well for France at that World Cup. And then he's got something about his movement with the ball.
2: It's like feet, yeah.
1: It's the ball is like glue. And the way he took those 2 goals last night at Selhurst Park, very impressive. Didn't start last week against Bournemouth. Starts last night, and I think he'll be a key man, and key man through the middle, I think, for City under Enzo Maresca. I just love those. I think it's important really to have those players in the game that just have that bit of a different way of doing things, a bit of an X factor. This is Off the Ball Saturday News Talk. We're just having a bit of a Premier League roundup here, myself and Shane Hannan. 1-1 Liverpool, Nottingham Forest. Whether the Irish summer is a scorcher or serving up some summer showers, Braeburn Coffee, remember, has the perfect iced coffee. From refreshing iced mochas to iced lattes, whatever the weather, Braeburn Coffee has you covered, available exclusively at Apple Green, made for your summer.
2: I found it interesting in the Manchester City documentary, which I've watched all 4 episodes of, A Beautiful Obsession.
1: Will you recommend?
2: Very much so. It's brilliant. Pep Guardiola comes out of it. I think.
1: Well?
2: Yeah, you can't help but like him.
1: Is he more likable than maybe he might be?
2: I wasn't really a fan of him beforehand.
1: But you see the human side.
2: Yeah, 100%. You see the human side. And look, some of the human side in the dressing room, maybe some people could say, oh, that's performative and you're trying to get your players going.
1: Is it a City documentary or a Guardiola documentary?
2: Well, it was supposed to be a City documentary, but it's very much Guardiola. Like, Guardiola is clearly the main character, and there are others who pop in, and there's dressing room moments with players and sitting in the car with players, and then the sporting directors, and Hugo Viana, the director of football, is interesting in it as well, and Ferran Soriano appears. They all appear.
1: Did you get kind of confirmation or realization why they were so successful, apart from the money they spent?
2: 100%. Like, they're just a machine. And in fairness, like, you see, Cherky is an interesting one because they show you all the build up to signing him, and they kind of describe how he's chaotic and unpredictable mentality and things, and they weren't sure about signing him, but clearly they made the right decision and have brought in a brilliant player. But it's as fly in the wall documentaries go, highly recommend.
1: Better than some of these all or nothings.
2: Yeah. Yeah, it's up there for sports documentaries. I've only seen the first episode of the 3-part Mourinho one, which was a decent enough opening episode, but it's possibly more a fluff piece.
1: Well, the Manchester United do not feature in the Mourinho one at all.
2: Yeah, there you go.
1: And Spurs don't either. So it's all about Chelsea, Inter and Real, effectively.
2: Yeah.
1: Where obviously he's gone back to. We got a flying game here now at Anfield. Absolute flyer. And we're going to keep you up to date on everything that happens between Liverpool and Nottingham Forest. The Oliver Glasner effect is definitely made Forest competitive in this one. And it's going to be fascinating to see what he does and how much time he's given by Marinakis, the owner at Forest. But as Liam Delap readies himself on the bench to come on, we have 25 minutes to go. Shane Hannan, thank you for the moment. This is Off the Ball Saturday News Talk. Arthur James O'Dea has got a new book out, Mackie and Ring. Going to chat to Arthur about it after this.
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5: Across Ireland, this is the home of conversation that counts. 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
20: Good afternoon, I'm Jane McNamara. Thousands of people are still missing after a deadly flash flooding in Nepal, with two Irish nationals among those unaccounted for. More than 600 people have died. Matt Baden works for the International Federation of the Red Cross and says providing shelter is a priority now.
21: Right now, it's about the next 72 hours, which will be food, water and non-food items. Shelter will certainly be a huge priority. And once we can kind of establish those emergency needs, we'll likely move into other forms of programming to support livelihoods, getting people people back into a more permanent shelter.
20: At least 37 people have been killed following a Russian attack on the Bucha district close to the Ukrainian capital of Kyiv. Elsewhere, one person has been killed and three others injured after a Russian attack on the southern Odessa region of Ukraine. Officials say 8 trucks transporting food were set on fire. Police in the north are currently at the scene of a serious assault in the Lisnahull Road area of Dungannon in County Tyrone. The public have been advised to avoid the area while inquiries continue. Further details will follow in due course. Voting is underway in Iceland on whether to reopen EU membership talks. Iceland first applied to join the EU in 2009. However, talks were suspended in 2013 after a change of government. Icelanders are said to be split down the middle on the vote after months of debate on the cost of living, security and control over fishing waters. A yes vote would pave the way for negotiations with Brussels, with a second referendum needed if Iceland is ultimately to join the bloc. CMAT has reassured fans she will be on stage at Electric Picnic tonight. She had cancelled a gig in Paris last night due to illness. The Meat star will be on the main stage at 9, followed by Gorillaz. Lewis Capaldi headlined last night, with the crowd interrupting him when he tried to talk.
0: Good to be back. Nice to be back in Ireland. I love it here. You, listen, Scottish, Irish, come on, baby. It's us two. You know what I mean? Us against the world. But yeah, no, it's good to be back. Enough! That's too much for one man.
20: That's it for now. More in an hour.
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20: Rain will clear eastwards today. It may linger in parts of Leinster and Ulster towards evening. Following the clearance, there will be some sunny spells, mainly across Munster and Connacht. Highest temperatures 15 to 20 degrees. 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
1: This is Off the Ball Saturday on News Talk. John Duggan with you 3 to 5. Nottingham Forest 2, Liverpool 1 now at Anfield in the Premier League. Forrest won a penalty. Nico Williams clipped by Alisson. Alisson was furious, didn't think it was a penalty, got booked. Referee pointed at the spot. Morgan Gibbs-White, the Forrest captain, sends Alisson the wrong way. 2-1 to Forrest now at Anfield. Liverpool had drawn level through Alexander Isak in the second half after Dan and Doy had put Forrest in front in the first half. But the Oliver Glasner effect at Anfield after a defeat to Leeds on the opening weekend. Nottingham Forest now have, what, 18 minutes plus injury time to see this out. Liverpool have made substitutions. Ryu Engamoa's come on. We also have Ryan Gravenberch coming onto the pitch there as Liverpool look for an equaliser. But at the moment, they are trailing Nottingham Forest by 2-1. We also have matches in the Championship that are into the second half. It's Derby 0, Swansea 2. Middlesbrough 1, West Brom 1, and Wolves 3 now, Stoke 1. We will let you know if anything happens at Anfield. Now, between them, Limerick's Mick Mackey and Cork's Christy Ring won 11 All-Ireland senior hurling titles on the field of play over a 20-year spell from 1934 to 1954. The two men, legends of the game, and Arthur James O'Dea, a senior producer here at Off the Ball, has brought legend to the page with his excellent new book that I'm going to have in my hand here. I'm going to show it to anybody tuning in on our digital channels, the book Mackey and Ring. And Arthur's going to talk about it over the next hour. How are you doing, Arthur? Very good afternoon to you.
22: Flying. How are you?
1: I'm great, Arthur. I really enjoyed reading this excellent book.
22: Thank you.
1: Which I finished this morning. You spotted a market for this. I would have never thought of a book like this, Mackey and Ring. Why did you decide to write about these two legends?
22: It's a great question. It's an interesting about spotting a market. I don't know what you think. In terms of books, in terms of documentaries, in terms of any sort of, I suppose, creative activity around GA history, I just don't think we have enough of it. Like, in general, like, there probably aren't enough books. There aren't
1: enough
22: anything.
1: It might be done locally. You'd have in Kerry football, you'd have maybe a local journalist or historians in the county might do something about a local, but on a national level, maybe not, no.
22: Yeah, and there's some standout, like Mick Foley's great book about the 82 All-Ireland.
1: Kings of September.
22: Yeah, amazing book. And there are examples
1: House
22: out
1: of Pain,
22: there.
1: Keith Duggan on Mayo.
22: Absolutely. And Henry Martin, who's a Limerick man, wrote a great book about Limerick and Mackey.
1: Limited Heartbreak.
22: Tim Horgan wrote a great book about Ring. But it's fairly sparse, really, given how prominent these figures, not just Mackey and Ring, are in our lives. Like,
1: yeah.
22: Because we treat them as big as any footballer or whatever, rugby player or whatever else. They're as prominent in our lives, but there just isn't the same sort of, I suppose, literature or whatever else built around them. So it, for me, it seemed very obvious once I started thinking about it. It was like, for these two lads, there's a wealth of information there to probe.
1: Who, for people of a certain age, you don't really, are not maybe connected to who Mick Mackey and Christy Ring were. Who was Mick Mackey?
22: So Mick Mackey was, in effect, the star

0: Kilkenny hurlers of recent times that surpassed rings, 8 with Shefflin, Tommy Welch, these types of players.
1: Absolutely.
0: Getting past that.
1: Shefflin's probably the modern sort of equivalent, I'd say, in terms of the centrality that he had in that team.
0: Yes.
1: That's kind of the only thing, I suppose, in a modern era we could probably equate it to. I don't think there were similar players or similar whatever else, but yeah, in terms of significance.
0: We all even know how hurling's changed over the last 20 years, 30 years, when it, like the scores in the game now, the speed of the game. You probably need about 30 points to win a match now. What was hurling like when you were doing the research for this book back then? I mean, it seemed to me, first of all, I didn't really twig this, actually, until I read the book, that the game was only 60 minutes until 1969.
1: Yeah. And then I think it went up to 80 for a bit.
0: Yeah,
1: I remember
0: from
1: 73.
0: From 70 to 75, it was 80 minutes, and then it went back to 70.
1: Yeah, which seems, in I know it's what we have, so I think, but that does seem perfect. 35-35 seems lovely. What was the game like? Well, definitely there was a greater occurrence of goals.
0: Yeah.
1: Without any shadow of a doubt. So very rarely you'd see points climbing up into the teens.
0: Yeah.
1: So it was a considerably lower scoring game in terms of scores taken, even though the tallies might go up because the goals obviously still counted for three. But, hard, I suppose. You know, there wasn't substitutes as such for most of it. So like it was a hard thing where you continue, and I suppose if someone's hurt, they'll continue. But that'll obviously bring down the level a little bit and whatever else. But I don't think the hardiness can be undersold in what it was. You're required to be a certain sort of toughness. And I suppose that's where players like Mackey and Ring in this instance then break above the parapet and become noticed, because they do have tremendous skill to go with that. But like even the image there in the front, like you see, like it's Chrissy Ring in a sling. You know, his wrist has been broken in two places. It's like that's kind of what you're dealing with. And that's not a one off freak accident. That's a day's going up against Tipperary full back line and then finally, I suppose, getting the better of him in one way.
0: So 1888 was the 1887 hurling final, which was the first one the GA found in 1884 in Thurles. And Mick Mackey and Christy Ring were almost children of the revolution, to quote Mark Bolan. So 1912 was when Mick Mackey was born, he was born later that year, so just under 4 years to the Easter Rising. And then Christy Ring was born in the War of Independence.
1: Yeah.
0: So their formative years were in a very much a change in Ireland at the time.
1: Oh, massively, massively. And I think particularly with Mackey, but I suppose by virtue of the fact he comes first chronologically in this, a lot of things start when he starts, but there was a great bit of serendipity where he starts hurling intercounty right at the start of the 1930s, which you think then is that you're approaching almost the 10-year anniversary of the War of Independence, Civil War being concluded. So there's a relative sort of stasis in the country, you know, and you'll have that kind of election that brings Éamon de Valera back into power later, I think. So things had, you know, who obviously lost the War of Independence, and things had become stabilised, which I suppose then allowed people want to enjoy themselves and wanted to, they had more free time. There was a degree of the society had calmed itself down, so you're kind of looking for other avenues of interest. And that leads to basically by the time Mackey's coming along that you have significantly higher numbers going to games than you never have had before. So, I mean, we only just celebrated, say, the first anniversary, the 100th anniversary of the first radio broadcast of a GAA game from
0: 1926,
1: Park. Yeah. So, right across the board in newspapers and radio, it had become a multimedia thing, I suppose, in real terms. And the interest was pushed so far up that you've tens of thousands all of a sudden going to games. And right across the 1930s, all the All-Ireland finals almost every year seemed to be a new record. More people going and going and going. And I suppose from Mackey's point of view, first to be, maybe, you know, if he'd been born 20 years earlier, maybe he'd have been a great star in the 1910s, like his father was.
0: Tyler Mackey was his name.
1: But the fact it was just the right place, right time. It was almost like the sort of thing where if you were fortunate enough to become, I guess, a footballing star at the start of the Premier League, that type of thing where it like Eric Cantona, it shoots you into a different sort of thing, just more people are seeing, more people are talking about it. And that was, I suppose, their great fortune, and it carried naturally on to Ring. But as you're saying, born in kind of a period of turmoil, they just found that sweet spot to latch on to when they came of age. They were ready for it. It was ready for stars like that to come and be

0: rightly acclaimed.
1: And also with Ireland becoming an independent nation, Free State, and then eventually a republic in 1949, but ultimately becoming a free, like a free state from the 20s onwards, the GAA was very much identified with the New Ireland. So it was embraced by Eamon de Valera and the Irish Press newspaper, which is a newspaper. And then you have the confluence events. You have, as you say, matches then on the radio and then newspaper columns, the Limerick Leader, obviously. And then so it was just ripe conditions for... It's almost like the establishment wanted this sport to succeed, hurling. Well, there's the mythology, the Cú Chulainn stuff. And these were our sports. Mm-hmm. Roke Park, you've Cork Athletic Grounds, you've the Gaelic Grounds. And when two stars come along, everything just fits into place.
0: And it's a great point you make about a paper like the Irish Press. And I'm just forgetting, I think, so that came in, I think, in 31. And it basically launched, I think I'm almost right in the year. It was a car. It launched on the day of, or in the bit right around the 1931 All Ireland hurling final between Cork and Kilkenny, and that so happened to go to three games. Now they were spread out over. It wasn't week to week to week. It was spread over. I think it finished up in October, some stage in early November. But there's an amazing thing where they made a big play with this, and they made a big play about photography, which was obviously still quite nascent, but was getting better. And there's an amazing thing in I think the third. Before or after the third, it was when after the third and decisive final, where the photo they put on the front of the paper was a photo of the crowd. So when you think about it, like even it wasn't from the players, it wasn't of the winning team, it wasn't of anything like that, it was of the crowd. And it was such an incredible sort of evocative way, I suppose, of going to readers, like, you know, where else would you rather be? And you think about even the GAA slogans now, they still kind of go to things like, what's their thing? It's like, it's nothing beats being there.
1: Where we all belong.
0: Yeah, exactly. Where we all belong. And it's just that, it's an amazing thing that by that stage, that was already being tapped into by the 30s. They realised and they locked onto it. And to be fair, all the papers locked onto it. The Irish Press just happened to come along then, so there's a greater kind of feeling with it. But they were all, it became so massive. And you'd have this amazing thing all the time when you're going through the archive on like the Examiner, I think it was on like page 3, the Cork Examiner then. So the first overlay, and you'd have a big laydown of all different pictures, just a full thing of pictures. And like some were sport, some were whatever else was going on. But it just, there was a real emphasis, I suppose, on showing you what was happening. And it obviously was incredibly effective because, again, the numbers just keep rising, staggering numbers. Like when Tyler Mackey played in the All-Ireland final in 1910.
1: Mixed dad
0: for Limerick. There was approximate 10,000 there. Now, who knows what the exact number, but about 10,000. That's what it was gauged at, with Limerick-Wexford. And by the time Mackey plays his first final in 33, so whatever, 23 years later, and onwards, it's going from 30 to 40,000 up and up and up through that, sneaking up until it gets up to, I suppose, rings last one.
1: I have it here, 84,856. More than is there now.
0: Yeah.
1: More than you have now for an All-Ireland final, because it's capped at 82,300.
0: And this is like happening in real time. Like it's not like we're talking about like years and years apart. It's just, it keeps on growing. In whatever way, it was extremely effective. But it was undoubtedly, I suppose, the stars that played a role in bringing people out as well.
1: We're speaking to Arthur James O'Dea here on Off the Ball Saturday News Talk about his new book, Mackey and Ring, about the legendary hurlers Mick Mackey of Limerick and Christy Ring of Cork. Victor Munoz has scored for Liverpool 2-2 against Nottingham Forest at Anfield. An absolute belter of a game here. 2-2. And we got 84 minutes in the watch. Can Liverpool or Forest get a winner? We're watching very closely as we speak to Arthur about his great new book. So Mackey, it seems from reading the book, Arthur, that he was a very physically strong player. He played centre forward. His brother John played in the team as well for Limerick. Limerick hadn't had that much success. They won, I think, 1897, 1918, 1921. They hadn't that much. They hadn't that much success.
0: No,
1: compared to say Cork or Kilkenny or. So therefore, when he came through, they won four Munster titles in a row. We had the John Kiley team winning, I believe, six in a row.
0: Six, yes.
1: So four in a row, and then Mick Mackey was a big part of that. Why was Mick Mackey the standout player? What did he have in his hurling armoury, as it were?
0: As you said, sturdy. I mean, extremely strong. He wasn't necessarily that tall. I suppose just shy of 6 foot, but strong, broad, and I suppose tremendous skill. I mean, they say that he inherited it from his father, but that sort of famous thing that he had at the time was an ability, I suppose, to hold the ball on the hurl and charge. And I suppose at that stage, you didn't necessarily need to go round. You could go through whoever was in front. front of you. You weren't going to get pulled back for that. But an additional thing, I suppose, gets what are so interesting about all these things is brother John, I think was 13 months younger than him or so, thereabouts, but they kind of broke through in tandem. And I think what really seemed to help, because there was a strong, Ahan was obviously their club, who were the dominant club in Limerick hurling at the time.
1: Castleconnell area.
0: Exactly. And they were the strong club at the time. And they obviously had plenty of representation on the Limerick team. And it is, I think it's safe to assume as well that that probably helped. This team had a great kind of feel for each other. And they had a great ability to, I suppose it probably in some sort of camaraderie or whatever else, but a great ability to interweave with one another. And that effectiveness undoubtedly helped them. It can't but. But for whatever reason, it's really hard to pin down why individuals stand out. He obviously was a high scorer, he was everything else, but like, I think you go back, like John Mackey was considered no less a hurler than his brother, but for whatever reason, maybe it's down to things, aesthetic things as well. Like he looked the part, he looked a star from the get-go. Whether that was self-styled or was just how he tended to present himself, he just looked it, he looked the part.
1: He looks, when you see that photo of him with the cup, I think it's 1940 with the Liam McCarthy Cup, he looks the part, doesn't he?
0: Yeah, great hair, dark hair, and kind of, I'd always have this shirt a little bit kind of open, you a little bit of chest on show, like clinging to him, like very, he just, again, it's very hard, you don't know what afforded to him if that wasn't his plan, but it seems unlikely that he was aware, I suppose, of his centrality, and he was happy to present himself as such.
1: So he won three All-Irelands, 1934, 36 and 40, the last two as Captain Mick Mackey for Limerick. Ahan, it's funny because the Morrissey's from Ahan.
0: Yeah.
1: Dan Morrissey, Tom Morrissey, Ollie Moran in recent years. It's interesting, the thread of a club over, say, 100 years. And then you've got Cloyne, where Christy Ring was from, where Donal O'Cusack, Dermot the Rock O'Sullivan.
0: Yeah.
1: And Christy Ring was born, 1920, a bit after Mick Mackey, and was a very good miner. So it seemed from an early age that Christy Ring was spotted as somebody that was going to make it at the big time.
0: I think anyone who didn't seem to spot it originally wasn't long coming to realization. Like that, this guy was like, it's incredible. It's an uncomfortable analogy because it doesn't work in terms of Messi versus Ronaldo. It's not that type of dynamic with Mackey, but Ring's likeness to Messi in terms of just how he seemed to operate is oddly kind of aligned. It was immediate. You know, and then you don't know then. It's like we have now, like when Clifford was coming through, you're like, what is this guy's ceiling? It's like, not too sure, but like it is clear from the get-go that he was incredibly special. And his first 5 years in Cork, he won four All-Irelands. He won four in a row. And it didn't necessarily cut through in the exact same way because it was during the war, World War II. So attendances were quite low at some of those games.
1: Yes.
0: But then, I mean, by that stage, his reputation was assured and it was kind of glossing it. It was for the next.
1: We talk about Mackey there and the physicality. What was it, Ring? Was it just, there was a line in the book, wrists.
0: Yeah.
1: The wrists.
0: Well, there was an amazing thing, and I'll not forget the names of who was involved, but there was definitely some Cork minor match and he must have been warming up or something beforehand, and maybe it was coming before a senior match that Kilkenny were involved in, and it was someone who had been another teammate on the team had heard this senior Kilkenny fella come over to Ring and comment, and effectively, I've never seen wrists like yours. And he was only a boy at the stage, like literally a boy playing minor hurling for Cork, but that seemed to be it. I mean, again, an incredible toughness, but not the same physicality maybe that he could dominate people in that sense like Mackey could, but just an incredible intelligence and like dogged determination. I don't think that can be overstressed as well. In Val Dorgan's kind of great book, the memoir about him, he obviously had a good personal relationship with Ring, so really got to dig into some things. And there's an amazing scene where he's talking to him after Ring had retired. And I think he probes that. He probes the idea of what made you different. And Ring has something like, you know, they were at this bar and he was, if the ball was the other side of that bar and this was full and everyone had to go for it, I'd be the first one there, even if I had to claw and whatever my way there to get it. So I think there was an odd, it's that odd kind of beautiful balance where someone's incredibly skillful, but also probably has the work ethic and determination of a far less skillful player. Which is like, that's that, pair them together and there's no stopping you.
1: it's interesting from reading the book that this was a new Ireland, a Catholic Ireland, I would say, very much dominated by the church. And it seems that the major expressions of Christy Ring and Mick Mackey were done through their hurling. They were seen maybe as unassuming gentlemen off the pitch, and they didn't carry a loudness off the pitch that they might have seen in their hurling exploits, because they just had ordinary jobs. They were ordinary folk. I mean, a lot of Gaelic stars today do have the same, but the marketing that they did was through their hurling almost.
0: Yeah, they weren't particularly gregarious. Particularly Ring. I mean, again, he was, I think, notably shy. And not even notably shy, maybe, in a sense, but even very... It would take an awful lot for him to trust you. And he didn't necessarily have that outwardness that would kind of open you up to strangers and meeting new people and whatever else. Mackey, it's a little bit harder to kind of... harder to pair back, because it was an interesting thing, it's an interesting detail when he finished... And he lived, obviously, he lived in Clare. He lived by the power station at ESB where he worked, Ardnacrusha. So that's where he ended up living. He didn't end up living in Limerick at all. And once he finished, all the cups, all the whatever else went away. They were put away under the bed. Like, you would walk into the house and you wouldn't know that he'd done all he'd done. So I don't know, is that there's a certain humility with it, but neither of them were particularly gregarious, outgoing, look at me kind of guys. But again, that's until you get on the pitch. Where it's that kind of thing. And I suppose that's a kind of common enough thing. Like, I was kind of, you're kind of wondering about it. And it's not to bring everything back to him, but he's the biggest star we have now. But that, you know, if David Clifford walked down O'Connell Street or Grafton Street, people would recognise him. Some people might recognise him, whatever else. And maybe it's better to say with a hurler, I suppose. But it didn't have a showiness, I think, in real life, in day-to-day life, that that one can tell by any stretch of the imagination.
1: We're talking to Arthur James Adee about his new book, Mackey and Ring, about two hurling legends. We're into 5 minutes of stoppage time at Anfield. Liverpool 2, Nottingham Forest 2 in the Premier League. Can either team get a winner, or are Liverpool heading for their second 2-2 draw of the new Premier League season? We also have, remember, Championship games. Derby 0, Swansea 2, Middlesbrough 3, West Brom 1, and Wolves 4 now, Stoke 1. All these matches approaching a conclusion. We talked about the Irish press and that, but even the local papers. Why, in the book, all these columnists had pseudonyms in the local papers. Did you find out why?
0: It's funny, we had the launch last night in O'Mahony's bookshop in Limerick, and we got talking about this. And I can't figure it out. I don't know. And maybe someone out there does know. I don't know. Like, maybe it was just an affectation that kind of one did it, so kind of that was the way, and you kind of went on doing it. I presume it probably happened in other areas as well that weren't sport, maybe in different columnists, so maybe it was kind of a handover from that.
1: Parbury was the one was in the
0: Parbury computer. Was Paddy Mehigan, yeah. Again, and in another sort of way, what is funny, because Thomond was obviously the big one in Limerick, and he had his weekly Limerick Leader column. But Thomond was W.F. Lee, who was a Castleconnell man. So he obviously had a natural... Now, you wouldn't... Coming to that, reading that, you wouldn't be told that. That doesn't... That's not... He's not making that apparent, but you don't have to dig too deep to find that out. And it kind of then you put it into a different thing when you're reading. It's like, geez, yeah, he is very, very, very kind of complimentary of Mick Mackey all these times, even when other people are certainly questioning him at the start of his career. So maybe there was a degree to which the names were chosen to kind of, I suppose, afford them a degree of even the veneer of objectivity, even though, like, they all were part of clubs, they all were kind of enmeshed in their own little communities, and it must have influenced what were, in effect, kind of community notes and such. But why? I don't know, and I'd love to find out.
1: There's not much footage. I know there was a documentary done on Ring in the book that you point to, but... how did you manage to do the research for this book, Arthur? Did you have to go to the National Library? Did you have to go to the libraries of the local papers? Where did you begin? Because it seems like a mammoth task to delve into. Because there's a lot of hearsay with a lot of this, but to actually find out the facts was probably a big thing to do.
0: So there's a lot of the National Library, and to be fair, the resources there are incredible in terms of the sort of microfilm they have, and just an awful lot of books that have kind of gone out of print and whatever else, but they obviously have everything. And there's amazing things you can find out through that just by kind of looking in kind of very basic terms. You'll find, geez, there's something that's written in 1938 about things. It's like, we'll get that, we'll get a hold of that and see what's in it. And that helps inform, I suppose, the broader picture of the age. Beyond that, they've been the biggest thing. The thing you spend the most time in is the Irish newspaper archive. It's like just constant. And that's an amazing resource. Obviously, years and years, all the newspapers are somewhere. But then for them to digitize them all, and it's imperfect at times because obviously it's not the most reliable search tool. So there's an awful lot of just going back and going like, I know something happened roughly in May 1933, and you're going paper by paper, day by day, or every two or three days, whatever they were when they came out, and looking for it. But it's time consuming, but it's amazing because that helps you find other stuff. Basically, you're just kind of, if you're willing to just go into it, what a great thing is, I suppose, is if say a particular match in a particular month in a year has relevance to you. But when you have to go through all the papers, invariably you always see the front page. So you're like, oh, this was happening in the world at that time. And it puts a fresh flavour on things and it helps you, I suppose, reattach it to real life in the day rather than just taking it in isolation. So that was a massive benefit. But it was kind of, there's a look involved to it. But it's just, it was a massive benefit that.
1: Did you visit the areas at all, or did you speak to anybody?
0: Yeah.
1: Any grandchildren or great-grandchildren?
0: I spoke to Mick Mackey's daughter.
1: Right.
0: Who passed during the actual writing of it, who had an amazing detail that is very, I couldn't shore it up, so it didn't really make it in any way, because she had been ill when I was talking to her, but she made a comment that, although the two lads really didn't have any sort of interpersonal relationship at all, she said that their respective wives talked to each other on the phone, which is an amazing thing to consider. Now, it didn't, again, it was a very difficult thing to dig any further in. I didn't want to just put it in off the word of one person. But it's a very interesting thing to consider, because I suppose they would have probably met at functions and different things like that. I don't think it's necessarily linked to the two guys being as prominent as they were or whatever, like that they had that in common. I wouldn't assume that, but it's a very interesting thing to consider that there was that link there, because I guess, as I said, the two boys really didn't have, they went, I mean, obviously Mick Mackey went to Christy Ring's funeral, but like half the country did by the scene, but so they didn't really have that link otherwise. So she was amazing to talk to. And then, I mean, the other thing, there's obviously a lot, the further back you go, but by the time you're going back to Mackey, you are talking, most of his contemporaries have passed on. But an amazing thing was, it was a guy from Limerick, from Clahawn. Mikey Graham was his name. And you might remember from that picture of that Justin Nelson took of Mackey and Ring from 57, that the zoomed out picture, the initial one that was cropped in the paper in the Clonmel Nationalist was the one on the front of the book. It was cropped into that degree. But with time, when it came out, it was viewed out a bit, and there was a fella on his knees looking up at them. And his name, I almost, it was Jack Molyneux, who was also Clon Limerick man, used to always position himself there behind the goals. I spoke to his son, who explained all that was where he loved to see the goals going in, he said. So that's where he sat. But there was another guy there as well, Mikey Graham, who was only young, ended up playing for Limerick. I think he missed out on the 73 All-Ireland through injury, but he was obviously a serious player as well. And he was there as well. So to be able to talk to him, he's still going, he's great. To be able to talk to him, someone who was there, probably the only living person who was within touching distance of the whole moment, was an amazing kind of boon. It was really interesting.
1: I'm holding the, for anybody watching our digital channels and our live stream on YouTube or on social media, I'm holding up the front cover of the book here, Mackey and Ring, with Mick Mackey as an umpire at the 1957 Munster semi-final when he'd retired. You can't really imagine Henry Shefflin being an umpire now, could you, at an All-Ireland final or whatever. Speaking to Christy Ring, who'd had a wrist injury and was going off, I believe, why did the photo have such resonance for you, and why did you make it such a central part of the book?
0: I think its resonance for me is it just the completely common feeling it inspired. There was an amazing little nugget from the Clonmel Nationalist. That photo came out 6 days after the game, because it was a weekly paper. It came out on Saturday, so they were sitting on it for a week. And there's an amazing detail from that December 57, a little editorial note where they've reprinted the photo again and mentioned how they'd been inundated with requests from all over Munster for copies of the picture. Now, I don't know how far the Clonmel Nationalist was spreading initially, so it obviously had gotten either through word of mouth or something else that you had this thing all of a sudden that this photo was in existence, and it had an instant instant acclaim for people. People wanted it, and they wanted a copy of it, and they wanted to, I suppose, think all the things through that the question, that the thing inspires, because it inspires kind of questions, because it's an immediate thing. You're like, who said what to whom, what, all that type of stuff. I have no idea when I first saw it, but obviously, and you'll know, growing up, I grew up obviously in a household where my father's from Limerick, and you'll know obviously with family from Clare, the same thing. You're kind of enmeshed in it in a way that you're kind of, because you're not in the place, you're just looking for as much information as you can about it. You're so keen to learn all you can. And obviously Mackie was a fixture in our house growing up. And I suppose at some early stage, the photo came into existence. But what's so funny still is that when you're contacting people, when I was contacting people for the book, saying, this is what I'm doing, this is what I'm talking about, it's like, oh, it was always a case of, oh, have you seen the great picture? Or you know the great... And that was the first thing everyone always said.
1: Right.
0: It was incredible. It was without fail, everyone always mentioned it. I suppose that's natural. And while the two guys do hold their own kind of individuality, for sure, and Ring in Cork is bigger than anything you could place him with, is his size there is enormous. But it, as far as the two guys, I don't know which way it is, that the photo is sort of indicative of the two guys when mentioned together, or it has forced the two guys to be mentioned together. But I suppose that's what I was looking to tease out. And for me, it just served as a perfect starting point, because then you can kind of go forward and backwards from there. And like, what the sad sort of thing is that that's 57. So like, they're both dead within 25 years. You know, like, to think that for a guy who's still playing Intercounty Hurling, that's not very long.
1: No.
0: So the afterwards is kind of all acclaim. Ring plays for a few more years, but like, it just served as a natural starting point. Even the caption at the time in the Clonmel Nationalist had it that, like, Mick Mackey, who'll need no introduction to our readers. And that to me is impossibly enticing. Why a 45-year-old Mick Mackey, who's not, he's obviously so recognisable even then, not in a jersey, however many years, 10 plus years after he's finished playing, that he was of such stature that they could confidently say that to readers in a paper that wasn't in Limerick. So you're like, right, that to me, it gives you a scale of the thing that these guys were enormous. And I think there's an interesting thing where even to think, and maybe it's the modern biases when you're looking back, like, you kind of, you'd have always assumed in the 50s or whatever that they would have been known by name. But I found it captivating that they'd have been known by face. There's something in that where you're going back. It's like, these guys, you just don't assume, because we've no footage.
1: And before helmets as well.
0: Yeah, and but you forget about the photography element of it, that these guys were known to be seen. That to me was a very interesting thing, because that's, whatever about your name kind of granting you a degree of fame, if your face is known like that, that does change your life, whatever way, shape or form you put on it, because you can't, obviously, you go out and you're known. And that's an interesting thing to have to contend with when, as you're saying, like, in a world where even now GAA stars have to kind of operate with a degree of humility. I mean, 70, 80 years ago, like, God almighty, God forbid you got too big for your boots, like.
1: Yeah. Speaking to Arthur James O'Dea about his new book, Mackie and Ring, here on Off the Ball Saturday on News Talk. It has finished 2-2 between Liverpool and Nottingham Forest in the Premier League. Second week in a row, a 2-2 draw for Liverpool. And Doi put Forest in front, Isak with the equaliser on the hour, gives White with a penalty, sending Nottingham Forest into the lead again on 70 minutes. But Victor Munoz, a new signing, has saved Liverpool from defeat today, a point for them at Anfield in the early Premier League game. We have also championship matches this afternoon, all reaching full time. It has finished Derby 0, Swansea 3, Middlesbrough 3, West Brom 1, and Wolves 4, Stoke 1. You want to WhatsApp us today? You can 0879 180 180. Going to continue our conversation on Mackie and Ring with Arthur James O'D after this break.
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1: This is Off the Ball Saturday, and News Talk is John Duggan with you through to five. Just to let you know about the Women's Irish Open, sponsored by KPMG. What's happening on day three at a very wet K club. Cassandra Alexander of South Africa, well out in front, 18 under par through seven holes of her third round. She's five shots clear of the field. Leona Maguire doing really well, 8 under with two to play for her round, 10 under for the tournament in a tie for fourth. We also have Kenny Screen on 8 under par and a tie for 11th, and Anna Foster in the clubhouse after 66. She is tied for 14th. Continuing our conversation with Arthur James O'Dea on his new book, Mackie and Ring, on the two hurling legends, McMackie of Limerick and Christy Ring of Cork. When you were doing your research, when you were going through the things you're going to put in the book, Arthur, what stood out as a humorous thing? What I found kind of funny was the real tribalism within the counties about protecting Ring, protecting Mackie and protecting everything they did, even if sometimes on the pitch they were out of line.
0: Oh, massively. Massively. There is absolutely no objectivity fails sometimes. And there was I suppose with Ring it was more pronounced over time, I guess, because no more than anyone else who becomes really successful, there'll be groups who'll come to resent this and assume that he's getting preferential treatment or whatever. So Ring was particularly particularly open to that. And there was what, like, he was so revered in Cork, and particularly, I suppose, post 54, when the teams weren't doing as well, he becomes kind of more subject to that scrutiny and that kind of, because he could still win games on his own, despite his own kind of aging and whatever else. So the notion of trying to pull him down a peg or two, and you'd have the Examiner, the Echo, whatever else, they'd jumping into things like, no. And to be fair, at that stage, like, he'd become such a national figure. You all had your national journalists who liked particular people and didn't like other particular people as much. And they'd be jumping into gear to protect these guys at any cost. And it wasn't like it, to be fair, like, it wasn't, it was his protection insofar as they probably went way too far the other way with other people who, like, Tipperary loves sticking it to Ring. in any way, shape or form, like in certain Tipperary papers, any sort of misstep, any loss, any whatever else, they'd take a great, great pleasure in doing that. And of course, they respected whatever else, but they loved it in a way that the same Tipperary media, for whatever reason, really seemed to have a fondness for Mackie.
1: Okay.
0: And there's an amazing kind of thing, late in Mackie's career, I'm not sure, I forget who the match was against, but you're talking 44, 45, he wasn't far from retirement, where he was playing for Limerick still, and I think whether it was Tip they were playing or Cork, wherever else, they lost anyway, Limerick. But there was an amazing kind of little ode to him almost, this kind of legendary figure who was still holding on. And it's like, you know, it's like, he did some good stuff. Like, he was still kind of a little bit of things that and they framed it in such a way where clearly they could have been cruel, but they chose the kind of more valiant, I suppose, option and gave him a little bit of praise. And I suppose there was all that kind of tribalism, as you're saying, and they'd kind of pick and choose, and you'd have your friends and foes.
1: Is there a key game for each that stands out from your research you did for this book?
0: Oh, it's a great question. In terms of its national significance, I think the record breaker for a ring in 50-48 was like nothing else. That was
1: against Wexford.
0: Yeah, that drove him to not necessarily drove him, but that I don't know if the interest in that in a hurling game would have ever been matched. I mean, you're talking probably the Kilkenny Tip five in a row type thing, but yes, Focused entirely around one person.
1: Okay,
0: so this guy's going for the record eight. You know, there's amazing details from that, from like Pádraic O'Keefe Pádraic O'Keefe, who ran Croke Park, or secretary of the GA, but he about how far and wide applications for tickets were coming. So this was, I presume, to a certain degree, some people could walk up, but like you had a thing where you referenced it there, like 80,000 more than exceeds today, but more people kind of, God knows how many, locked out. So that, in terms of his significance, I think in terms of his play and the peak of him, as much as we can tell and go on, and everyone retrospectively has their own kind of opinions, but I think particularly from 46, after the initial four in a row they lost, when he comes back 46 and the late 40s into 50s, I think people were saying he was playing his best hurling. And that would have been him, I suppose, at what age? So late 40s, so in approaching his 30s, that kind of peak end. That there was definitely an amazing kind of thing from, I think it was Val Dorgan or someone who said, more or less, like, if you could bottle it, or if I could show anyone a game to show you who Christy Ring was, this is the period here. That's where he was at his absolute zenith. For Mackie, it's harder to know. By his own estimation, 34, just getting over the line, was the big one. And I think that's probably the key difference between a star from a county like Limerick and a star from a county like Cork. Just to get over the line was one, and it's like the relief. And it's like, I've done it, whatever else happens, no one can take that away from me, I've done it. But by the same token, I mean, he hits his peak. I tell you when it probably, this in 36, he's captain for the first time. And Limerick had been touring America. Now, it was off the back. They hadn't won in 35, but they'd won in 34, but they toured America at the start of 36. And it's an incredible detail when you think about it. They toured, it took months. But they went over and won a few games and become world champions. But when they were away, the GEA, and I don't know who's put the pressure on to accommodate and whatever, the Munster Council, ever, it was agreed that it's like, they might be a bit tired. They can go straight into the Munster final in 1936. So when you think about that, how competitive it was. So they go straight into the Munster final, and that game, Mackie scores 5-something. Something incredible. And I think by John Mackie's estimation, he said of Mick that was the day. He was like, this, nobody would have stopped him. And what's so interesting is, because I suppose these guys aren't all was natural leaders. Both men captained their county to win All-Irelands. I suspect both men's captaining style might have been different so far as whatever a captain was. But what was interesting from Mackie's point of view was he really seemed to embody, I suppose, or feel whatever he felt in the responsibility that this is my team now, and I suppose I have to make sure we take them over the line. And that's what they did. They end up, they win the Munster Championship, they win the All-Ireland, already champions of the world, apparently. So that's it. But his thing in 36 was when the star went up to another level again.
1: What do you think of Limerick and Cork now, Arthur? Because between, say, 1940, Mackie's last All-Ireland, and 2018, Limerick only won one All-Ireland, 1973, yeah. And now they've won, what, six including this year since 2018. And Cork are going through their longest famine in their history back to 2005. It's an interesting diversion based on the history and the legacies for both counties.
0: Well, that's it. It's a complete anomaly. Like because it's even we think of the lads now, the Limerick lads, like they've far surpassed anything that Mackey team did. You know, they've blown it out of the water. So it's success on a level that no Limerick team has ever even come close to experiencing. But I think that's interesting in a way that I suppose these things can happen to varying degrees. And you'll remember, but obviously, so Clare coming from North win two All-Irelands in the 90s, you know. It's an incredible, they can happen. And you have luck in different things of how many you amass. But like, there's an element to that that's understandable. You can explain that. But I think what's never really happened is it's gone the other way. Kilkenny, Tipperary, Cork account for about two-thirds of the All-Irelands ever won. They have them shared between them. And it's Kilkenny, obviously Cork are a little bit ahead of Tipperary, but none of them ever went too long without winning. So for a 20-year gap to emerge it's unthinkable because it's never happened. It's never even come close to happening. And there's that great Paddy Barry line, the coach that, you know, whatever, Cork hurlers are like mushrooms. You know, they come up overnight. It's just an incredible thing that you assume Cork will come and win All-Ireland. And we've just never had a county that is so ingrained in winning. And I often find that very interesting when you go back, because you, even from Christy Ring, throughout his childhood, I'm not sure exact number, but Cork won two or three or four All-Irelands during his childhood. It was something he was aware of, obviously, from a young age. This is the count. We win All-Irelands. Same way with a Kerry football or Kilkenny hurler or whatever it is. It's so interesting now to think what will happen going forward for all those guys now who grow up in Cork that haven't seen the county win. Like, you think anyone who was born from 2000 on probably doesn't really have any recollection of them winning in All-Ireland. And those boys are all like 25, 26 now. It'll be interesting. Maybe they get it over the line. Maybe it's all over and that's it and they kind of kick back into gear. But it's very interesting how quickly it can unravel and whether that has any sort of residual effect. Because I imagine it's a very tough thing to deal with. There's a great story I remember from before talking to Eamon Cregan, who was obviously part of the 1973 Limerick team. And he said something about hearing Mick Mackey, and I'm not sure was it first-hand, second-hand, but about a thing saying that's more or less a weight off the shoulders now. It's like, at least we're not the last team. You know what I mean? So the 40, it's 73 broken. And I know he particularly, and a lot of that team in 73, felt it even more so when Limerick finally broke through in 18. It's like, thank God people can stop talking to us now as the last. It's like, that's fine. It's any isolation. So it'll be interesting with time how that 05 Cork team comes to look in hindsight. Like, it's, you know, the last Cork team to win in All-Ireland is not really something that's ever kind of been uttered before.
1: No.
0: You know, you never think about it.
1: What would the legacy of Mick Mackey and Christy Ring be? Obviously, there's a huge legacy within them that you'd write the book in the first place, Arthur. But yeah. What is it? What's it going to be? Because you learned, obviously, a lot more about these two people than you would have known two, 3 years ago.
0: Well, it's funny because absolutely. I think there's an interesting thing with Ring, because Cork is not at all shy of hurlers that you could call, like, that would be of immense standard, immense standing in any county. And somehow he stands above all them, even. And I'm not sure if, say, Kilkenny, who have, like, obviously a commensurate number of All-Irelands, have that one figure who stands above everyone conclusively in the way Ring does. So I suspect with Ring, the legacy retains, particularly in Cork, of just a level of excellence that exemplifies the ability that Cork will always produce talented hurlers, we assume. But to reach that next level, like, this is how this guy worked. This is the effort he put in. This guy, like, the guy played inter-county hurling for over two decades. It's not like he wasn't playing. I know people kind of look back now and think, well, yeah, the championships were shorter. It's like, that's grand. Look at the number of club games, the number of exhibitions, the number of things. They were playing all the time. And maybe it didn't take the same toll on your body, but by the same token, there wasn't sports science to the same degree. 20 odd years of inter-county hurling is 20 odd years of inter-county hurling. There's no way that's not easy or that's hard. That's not hard on the body. Like, so I think there's a grit and determination to him paired with the excellence that kind of exemplifies everything at Cork. Hurler would imagine their stars to be. With Mackey, it's a little bit different because up until 2018, he exemplified something that I don't think many Limerick fans would necessarily have thought was possible to regain. It'll be very interesting at the passage of time, where he's obviously going to be an incredibly important figure in Limerick GAA history always. And you have the Mackey stand there, whatever else thing, he'll always be there, bet into it. But it is interesting in time that there's players now who have emerged, who have surpassed what he has done. And he almost, like, you look at thing in Man United's not a bad example of it, where I suppose there's a certain time where it would have been unconscionable to think that, say, Matt Busby could be outdone in what
1: he achieved. Best Law and Charlton.
0: Yeah.
1: And then you have Ferguson. And
0: and you just think, like, and maybe, who knows, they were closer in time, so maybe it's a lesser thing. But it'll be very interesting over time how Mackey is remembered, just by virtue of the fact that such an amazing team now is going to redefine what Limerick hurling is remembered as. And hopefully, I suppose, books like this, hopefully that kind of manages to keep it alive a little bit, because his importance to Limerick is really unmatched, in terms of, even though those boys were celebrated who came through in 18 for the fact that they almost didn't pay history any heed, they were still replaying history by doing the very thing that Mackey and his team did 70 or whatever years earlier. That was exactly what they were doing, not paying history any heed and redefining what Limerick hurling could be.
1: I think one of the things I took out of the book, just to finish, Arthur, is that Ireland was a young nation. We didn't have, we obviously had Paddy Callaghan and Bob Tisdall in LA and that kind of thing, but we needed stars like Mackey and Ring. Ireland as a young country needed these stars.
0: I think so, and I think it embodied a sort of Irish exceptionalism that you need.
1: Mick O'Connell in football.
0: Exactly. You have to trick yourself almost. Because there's obviously, like, there's a great scene in 36 where they win the All-Ireland, Limerick win the All-Ireland, and there's a big, massive homecoming for them in the Savoy Cinema in Limerick, which had been built and was one of loads of cinemas across the city. Cinema was huge. But there was a really incredible thing, and I think it was from when that cinema opened the previous year, all the donations were given to the poor of Limerick. It was like 100 and something pounds were given to the poor of Limerick. And you kind of dig in and you, like, there was incredible sort of prosperity and progress and everything else allied with that level of poverty and struggle that was still there. So these boys, I suppose, showed a degree of what you could be. And you don't want to overstate it and say that it helped, you know, nothing like Italian 90 or whatever started the Celtic Tiger. Like, it's not that kind of thing, like, but it is a, I suppose there was a brightness to them and a hope to them that was intoxicating. That's why people came. You know, in 1961 in Limerick, there was a Munster final between Cork and Tipperary. Ring was 41 or whatever, 40-41, and 60-odd thousand documented came in the gate in the Gaelic grounds. Still the record for a Munster final. Like, these boys had an effect on people that was just, it's very hard to pin down.
1: Eamon Dunn in touch on WhatsApp 0879-180-180. My dad is one of the kids behind Ring and Mackey in the picture. He's spoken about the incident several times. So
0: there you go.
1: Thank you for your contribution, Eamon. And thank you, Arthur, James and Dee, for coming in.
0: That's my pleasure.
1: This Saturday on Off the Ball, I would urge lovers of hurling and sports fans in general to buy this great book, Mackey and Ring, a fascinating and interesting read. All I can say, Arthur, is congratulations on a fine job you've done here, sir. And we wish you the very best of luck with the book.
0: Thanks so much, John. Appreciate it.
1: Okay, Arthur James O'Dea in studio. Buy the book. Simple as that, folks. Mackey and Ring. So, coming up after the news, Football Saturday between 3 and 5 with the ex-English League and League of Ireland striker Owen Doyle and the broadcaster and journalist Johnny Ward, our special guest this week. After 4 as well, the former Republic of Ireland skipper Andy Townsend. You've got a comment or a question, you can WhatsApp us 0879-180-180. Liverpool fans, how do you feel you've started the new season? 2-2 draws. Another draw today against Nottingham Forest. Munoz scoring an equaliser. What have you made of Andoni Iraola's team at the start of this new season? Who is the best signing of the Premier League transfer window so far and why? Folks out there, if you support a club. And for fans of Celtic and Shamrock Rovers, what went wrong with your clubs this week? Off the Ball Saturday on News Talk, and Football Saturday is back after this break.
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2: Good afternoon, I'm Clín O'Dwyer. At least 37 people have been killed following a Russian attack on the Bucha district close to the Ukrainian capital of Kyiv. Elsewhere, one person has been killed and three others injured after a Russian attack on the southern Odessa region of Ukraine. Officials say 8 trucks transporting food were set on fire. Nearly 1 in 10 Garda cars had to be replaced over the past year following an increase in ramming attacks. The Garda car fleet now has a total of around 3,800 vehicles, the largest number in the force's history. 360 of those cars are dedicated to roads policing, an increase of more than 20 from the previous year. Irish Independent Southern correspondent Ralph Regal says there's growing concern for Garda safety while on patrol.
24: 193 Garda vehicles out of the total fleet of 3,801 have to be removed from service. Of the 193 vehicles, a number have had to be taken out of service because of damage that was inflicted through deliberate targetings in terms of rammings and incidents like that. Two Garda vehicles have been severely damaged just in the space of the last 12 days alone.
2: A man is being treated in hospital for serious head injuries following an alleged assault in Strabane, County Tyrone. The incident happened around 10 past 2 this morning in the Railway Street area of the town. The PSNI is appealing for any witnesses to come forward.
3: CMAT has reassured fans she'll be on stage at Electric Picnic tonight. She'd cancelled a gig in Paris last night due to illness. The Meath star will be on the main stage at 9, followed by Gorillaz. Lewis Capaldi headlined last night with a crowd interrupting him when he tried to talk.
7: Good to be back. 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I love it here. You, listen, Scottish, Irish, come on, baby. It's us two. You know what I mean? Us against the world. But yeah, no, it's good to be back. Enough! That's too much for one man.
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3: A chance of localised flooding, but drier conditions will gradually extend eastwards, though rain may linger in parts of Leinster and Ulster this evening. Highs of 15 to 20 degrees. And now you're up to date on News Talk.
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1: Welcome back to Off the Ball Saturday on News Talk. John Duggan with you through to 5. Hope you're doing great, folks, out there. This is Football Saturday. Our WhatsApp number 0879 180 180. Joined in studio by the ex-English League and League of Ireland striker Owen Doyle and the broadcaster and journalist Johnny Ward. Good afternoon, gents.
10: Hey, John. Hi,
1: also going to be joined after 4 by the former Republic of Ireland skipper Andy Townsend for the chat. You want to get in touch, please do. 2-2 Liverpool and Nottingham Forest. I was speaking to Arthur James O'Dea about his new book and the matches in the corner of my eye, but it looked like a cracker.
10: Yeah, it was a really good game, JD. Like, sometimes the early kickoffs, we've only 2 games at 3 o'clock. I'm not a big fan of the way, like, it's so staggered now. And the traditional calendar has kind of been thrown up in the air. But I suppose it's a bit like giving out about race times changing, because ultimately the stuff is dictated by TV now. So you have these early games, and often the atmosphere can be a little bit of a letdown. But, you know, Forest have a great recent record against Liverpool. This was obviously Areola's first game as manager, and it was just a really good game. A first home game as manager, rather, at Anfield. I think generally Liverpool managers tend to win their first game at Anfield, but Liverpool, it's funny, like, if you're to look at it from the cold aspect of looking the game, a lot went against Liverpool, because both of the, you know, Forrest's first goal was very close to being offside, but just wasn't. I thought the penalty was very, very harsh, because it's a coming together, and ultimately, like, technically Alisson, it's a foul, but like, it's one of these comings together, and I think if the ref doesn't give it, he mightn't give it with VAR. Liverpool have a goal disallowed, in the first half. Wirtz, who didn't have a great game, but he did a really good strike that went in. That was to make a 1-1. It was offside, and again, it was a marginal call. It was the right call. So they overcame these things, but ultimately, you know, they've 2 points from their opening 2 games, and it's not great. Like, it's kind of hard to know where they're at. They look like they're sort of in transition. They obviously have a lot of new players. They have a new manager. I will say, I don't think defensively they look that great. I thought against Newcastle last week, they were very, very open. Like, when they lost the ball, like, they did all of the ball against Newcastle and scrambled to get a draw. Today, they did most of the ball and scrambled to get a draw again. So defensively, they look a bit, they don't look that great. It's just kind of hard to know what stamp he's putting on the team at the moment. I thought, you know, he was going to bring, it was funny, I think he was making a triple substitution. And then like a second later, the Isak scores. So Isak stayed on. I think Gakpo was going to come off, eventually did come off, but was brilliant for the goal. It was important for Isak to get that goal. Munoz looks like a player. He got an aid of a deflection with the goal, but he's vibrant. He's very, very good skill. But, you know, Liverpool are they really title contenders this season?
1: It sounds like, from the way you're talking, they're almost like a cup team at the moment.
10: Yeah, it's just, I still worry as well, if you're a Liverpool fan. I just wonder about the players who are playing at the World Cup, like how difficult it'll be. Like, where will Van Dijk be this season? I'm not sure. McAllister as well. Yeah, I don't know. It's hard to see Liverpool putting together the consistency at this stage too. But I actually don't know what their style is at the moment either, just looking at them the last 2 games, because,
1: wait to see who comes in as well.
10: Yeah. More players. Yeah, they've obviously made a big sign this week, and I don't know, Gakpo's future might be under a bit of pressure, but their attitude was good today. They really kept going. But it's not a good start. I mean, they were hot favourites in both games and didn't win either.
1: Liverpool fans, 0879 180 180, happy or not happy?
10: It was a funny moment as well, by the way, when Rory Delap's son takes his,
1: like, he's got his own throw, like this identity now.
10: It was a great throw leading to the penalty. It was like a pass that was a throw. I think Van Dijk was caught the wrong way, but Delap came in, very strong player, but obviously reminded me a lot of his dad and the throws. But this wasn't like a long throw. It was like a pass the way he threw it, and it exposed Liverpool defence. But
0: we always refer to him as Delap's son, Rory's son.
10: I mean, I'm thinking this today, like when veteran managers were lads I remember playing very, very well, it's like, God, I am getting old, you know, it is mad.

0: Yeah.
1: But why is it like Steven Gerrard's Rangers or Frank? Why is it them and not other people?
2: Because it's how big their personalities were as players. Like, okay, you know, so, I mean,
0: But I cut the last 20 minutes, obviously, and I seen the disallowed Wirtz goal, and, you know, I was like, oh, this fella just needs a bit of luck here, you know?
2: It's unlucky.
1: The great header after that nearly went in.
0: The offside is offside technically, but there's not much of an advantage because Frimpong's coming out.
2: It's a block,
0: and he's coming out.
2: Yeah.
0: It's not as if he's running towards the goal. He's actually recovering and coming back in. So it's a weird offside. It was an offside though, and it was very unlucky for him. But his pass for Muniz's goal was excellent in between the midfielder and the centre back for Muniz to get a shot off and score that screamer, which is great to see that he's not letting the lack of confidence get to him as such. He's still trying things. But obviously you're looking at how he set up Iriola, like no Gravenberch, so he's gone with Szoboszlai and McAllister, maybe both sitting because they look like they've been very, very exposed through the middle of the pitch. Having quite a lot last year. The team's just counter-attacking on them constantly right through the centre of the pitch. And that was very obvious against Newcastle last week as well. So he's obviously trying to tighten that up in there. Obviously, Gakpo playing on the right as well. Something you'd rarely see now these days. Gakpo is that out and out left winger where you know exactly what he's going to do. And if you're not watching a game and you hear Gakpo scored, you probably have a feeling you know what it looks like. You know, he comes in off the left and he takes that shot from the edge of the box into the far corner. And obviously, Isak again, on target and getting his goal, which is positive from a Liverpool point of view. It's important these big players kind of start coming to the fore now.
2: I've watched three games now, I would say, three or four games across Spain, and watched a bit of Real Madrid the last night, and watched the both Liverpool games so far, and watched Man United last week. The games are flowing an awful lot better. Like, you'd have to say, VAR is like...
1: the new FIFA rules.
2: The VAR decisions today, like, you couldn't fault them. There wasn't a massive delay. Like, it really does feel like they are making progress since the World Cup. It's been a lot more enjoyable.
1: Troy Parrott starts up front for Real Betis, by the way, against Levante in La Liga. Afternoon.
2: It was watching Jose's Real the other night. Like, I actually think people are going to watch a lot of Spanish football in Ireland this year because basically the entire Real team, like, you know them all. Some of them have strong Premier League connections. Canate's gone over there. And the Troy Parrott thing now, like, we're debating this the other morning. Is he playing at the highest level of any footballer from Ireland now?
1: Champions League football.
2: Like, he's also a striker. And I want to say this to Doyler, like, you know, I remember talking to players in the game about this before, like, the difficulty in scoring goals and being a defender. Basically, it's a lot harder to score. Like, so strikers are it's a much, much tougher job to be a centre forward than a centre back. Would you agree with that?
0: Well, I'd obviously say that.
2: But do you know what I mean? Like, if
0: I'd have no patience for goalkeepers because they can use their hands.
2: Yeah.
0: Used to always say that to them.
2: Yeah.
0: So, like, just annoyed them. But yeah, annoyed being... it's always harder to try and do something than to stop somebody else from doing something, and that's what defenders ultimately have to do compared to an attacker.
2: So maybe the most important position on the pitch it might be goalkeeper, but for example for outfield, and if you look at the if Brentford were playing if Brentford were taking on Troy, like maybe Brentford would be favourites to win, but Troy is playing the Champions League. He's playing the team expected to finish fourth or fifth in Spain, and he's a striker, so it's going to be compelling to watch it in La Liga this year and see who gets on.
1: Camilo Duran has scored for Celtic, by the way, in Scotland. They lead Falkirk by goal to nil. It's Hearts 1, St Johnstone 0. Goalless Kilmarnock and Dundee United. Women's National League, Athlone have taken the lead away to Shamrock Rovers 1-0. They lead. It's Treaty United 1, Bohemians 0 as well early in these matches. Delor Waves 0, Piemont 0. Early goals in the 3 o'clock games in the Championship. Norwich 2, Burnley 0. Cardiff 1, Sheffield United 2 already. And in the Premier League, goalless between Bournemouth and Everton and Coventry and Hull. So remember with Everton, got Jacob Ryan, what's going to happen to him? He's on the bench today. Should he stay at Everton, Owen Doyle?
0: It's obviously a bit of noise kind of started up in the last week or so about his future. And I'm concerned that it's coming from his side rather than the club's, you know. Because if it's from his side, I think if you look at the bigger picture of Everton, where they are, and how he's performed over the last 12 months under David Moyes, I think he should stay. And like, if they've got a very solid back four there, or relatively solid in the sense of they've got consistency with their two centre-back pair, and Brantwaite and Tarkowski, and if he's adamant he wants to be a centre-back, it won't be long until he is one there. Right, so David Moyes trusts him enough to go out and play in that right-back position, out of position for nearly every game of last season, which is really, really good.

0: And if he's like, I don't have the patience for another season of this, I think he needs to be really careful, because sometimes the grass isn't always greener when you leave, you know? Like, he's established himself in there now. Tarkowski is aging. You know, he's an aging centre-back who probably in his last couple of years now as a centre-back. Michael Keane is the only cover they have there as well.
1: But Tarkowski's 34 in November.
0: Yeah, like, and you've got Michael Keane, who's probably older, I'd say, as cover for them too in that centre-half position. So you'd imagine Jake O'Brien is probably pipping him anyway, even if he wasn't playing right back to get in there. And then Brantwaite himself...
1: Michael Keane, 33.
0: Brantwaite himself is kind of notoriously injured a lot. You know, so historically doesn't give you 30 games a season.
2: Yeah.
0: And if he does, he'll be out the gap, because he's a really good centre-back. There's always talk around him with Man United coming in from and all these so-called bigger clubs coming in. I'd be concerned now with him jumping ship, if it is from his side, trying to kind of navigate this, rather than just kind of sitting tight and establishing yourself and becoming eventually becoming an Everton centre-back for a relatively long time. Mm. Because once Moyes trusts the centre-backs, there's no budging them. That's what's happening now. He just needs to get into that situation, and being in the building helps that.
1: Merlin Rowell is the guy who's at the moment playing right back.
0: And I think I've seen him pop up as a number 10 at times for Everton, like midfield number 10.
1: Yeah.
0: Like, it's tough. It's tough. I don't know if that is the case though.
1: Yeah.
0: You know, so that's just my kind of thinking on it is like, I don't know if it is a wise move for him to be trying to leave the football club.
3: Have you made any moves where the grass wasn't greener when you thought it might be?
0: I'm sure I have. Jeez.
1: Sounds plenty, like a song.
0: Plenty of moves. Did I ever make a move? Like, I would have turned down.
1: It's more, did you ever regret leaving the club?
3: Yeah.
0: No, but I would have regretted not signing for a different club than going to the club I went to.
1: Okay.
3: Yeah. Why did you make that choice at the time?
0: Just location for the family. You wouldn't have to move to home. Mm. Which in hindsight, like, you don't mind. So
1: was
0: like,
1: there was one club I'd love, actually, did that club then flourish?
0: I signed for Bradford and was offered to go up to play for Aberdeen under Derek McGuinness, when they would have been very strong, kind of knocking on the door, but they were kind of finishing that third spot.
1: And had you been already in Scotland by then, or was that before?
0: This was after. I would have been established in England and gone up, and I didn't. Okay. I signed for Bradford and we were favourites to go up and finish last. So, wasn't a great ending there.
3: You're hoping that Jake O'Brien is doing it for the right reasons, or it's a career, rather than him being actually kind of advised this by his agent or whatever.
0: Yeah, look, I'm sure he does want to be a centre back, and that is his best position. There's no two ways of looking at that, but sometimes you just kind of have to dig in and do your time before you can establish yourself somewhere like that, especially at Premier League level. You know, it's really hard to break in there. Look, I'd have a strong belief that Dara O'Shea is a good enough centre back to be at a club in the Premier League consistently, rather than being at a yo-yo club the last few years.
1: But that's what he's done, isn't it?
0: No, he's been up and down. I think Dara O'Shea is good enough to be at like a Crystal Palace, for example, okay, where he's a centre back that doesn't get relegated.
1: But maybe Ipswich can get a stab.
0: Yeah, and I hope that's the case for him, and I hope that's the attitude that is going to keep him in the building and keep him in the Premier League, and they've spent well for that, you know. But with Jake O'Brien, I'd be concerned that if he does make a move, it could be to a likes of a yo-yo club, and next thing I know, he's finding himself in the Championship every now and every other year or whatever, you know. I'd be a little bit worried about it.
1: Right, Millwall have scored away to Southampton 1-0, and these are matches in the Championship which have kicked off at 3. Bournemouth and Everton are goalless, Coventry and Hull are goalless, Tottenham and Newcastle kick off at 5:30. Do we see the Celtic result coming, Owen, during the week?
0: No, absolutely not, especially after going 1-0 up. Just kind of reading up after. I got into the house during the week after the kids' football, and I got extra time. And I got the extra time, and they looked out on their feet. They looked absolutely, like, really gassed, you know. They were really lucky to kind of even be at extra time at that case, for I hadn't seen the 90 minutes before it, but they kind of really, really struggled, I thought, in extra time. And you're kind of listening to Callum McGregor after, he's like very honest in his assessment of it, saying, like, we didn't deserve that. And he even said, I don't even think we deserved to be 3-0 up going into the game. Didn't think we played well at home, scored in the right moments. That brought us into this situation. But they definitely have to be managing games better, especially when there's so much on the line. Now listen, they go into the Europa League. Champions League probably would have been too much for them anyway. The quality isn't in that squad there to be competitive in the Champions League, I don't think. But for them to go into the Europa League now, it would be a massive disappointment because they had it at their fingertips, and it was just a matter of just being clever and queue, and you weren't able to do that.
1: 0879 180 180 for your WhatsApps. Frimpong is a disaster, says one. Liverpool are a disaster at the back. Van Dijk's finished. The wing backs are not good enough. They'll be lucky to get the Champions League this season. Another one. Jesus, lads, will give Forrest some bit of credit. Or should that be Igor Jesus? I'll be worried too for Liverpool fans. The Kings of Delusion. Two league titles in 36 years. Not great for a so-called big club. Down and out and past glories. A lot of the football media in Ireland don't help. They're so biased, says Tom. At least we know our limitations. Don't know who he supports, but not very charitable towards Liverpool, who won everything under Jurgen Klopp, including the Champions League. They won the Champions League in 2005. So
3: Forest were excellent. Like last week, Liverpool were hit very early by a goal.
1: I've been told by the all Leeds, aren't we? So must be a Leeds fan. So I don't know all the Leeds chants.
0: I don't annoy my Liverpool boys either. Yeah. I put my hands up there. I can't help myself sometimes.
3: But when Forest scored, like it kind of was coming. Like so, Liverpool,
1: the Glasner effect.
3: Liverpool last week had to like Liverpool. I was sure Liverpool would win the game when it was 1-1, and Forest and Newcastle scored again straight away today. Like, Liverpool didn't start the game well, and Forrest actually deserved to go ahead.
1: It's going to take time to put it in it. I mean, there was a lot of ranting there. Liverpool fans, with anybody with a maybe a more considered take, 0879 180 180 is the WhatsApp number. Bournemouth 0, Everton 0. So Celtic threw it away. Shamrock Rovers, did they throw it away?
3: It's just been a culmination, JD, of a strange set of circumstances where they really had proper realistic hopes of getting into the Champions League, Europa League and Conference League. Like,
1: and nothing's happened.
3: And
1: they're out of the cup.
3: They played against a succession of teams that, and you don't need too much of this all the time, but basically seeded under them. And the way it's structured now, it's very, very difficult. It's 10 years since Dundalk in 2016. Had Legia Warsaw, it was 2-1 with about 20 minutes to go in Warsaw and Legia were down to 10 men. So Dundalk, if they had a stronger bench that night, they could have made the Champions League, but they knew they were going into the UEFA Europa League. Now, I mean, you know, ultimately shells to get into the Conference League group stages had to beat Linfield twice. Right. So it's great to have these competitions, but at the same time, if you are the champions, and your seeding is good, you're given massive opportunities. And it was like, you know, the competitions were throwing themselves at Shamrock Rovers this year and they just couldn't do it. And it was a strange feeling, I think, in the first leg in Tala, against Cups where, you know, I've spoken a bit about this as well. There was no Irish journalist even went over to Finland for a team to get into the group stages. And that kind of goes to show, obviously it shows that, you know, journalism has been squeezed, but it should be such an event that a team getting into the group stages is worthy of somebody going over. And it just felt kind of flat. It was like, Rovers have just been disappointing this year. And getting into the Conference League, as much as it would have been good, even that would have felt like not really a massive success given that they've been poor, particularly away from home in Europe. And obviously the carnage of the results, the week before away from home, which was really, really poor. And I don't know, the game last week, Graham Burke to get an own goal. It sort of summed it up. Like Graham Burke, probably the best technical footballer in the league to get a goal like that. It was just kind of summed it up. And the bottom line here will be like, it was probably the first time I've said this many times, League of Ireland teams in Europe, I love watching League of Ireland teams in Europe. It's not the same as it was because, you know, it's much easier for them now to win ties and it's much easier for them to make the group stages. When Shamrock Rovers made the groups in 2011, like, that was well up there with any satisfaction I've gotten from a sporting event to see a League of Ireland team in Europe. But this time I was kind of like, well, I'm a Galway United fan and I want a competitive league. And if Shamrock Rovers are going to suffer quite a bit financially this year. It was strange watching the other night. I wasn't sure if I really wanted them to win because I want a competitive league and Shamrock Rovers don't really, I'm not sure they deserve the neutrals' love this year because they've been a bit disappointing. They've actually have been disappointing. They haven't had the legs either, JD. They've had McGovern's been out, Mandroyu's been out. They've had key players, even Razzie been out at key times. They've had key players injured, but they've been reliant on like the likes of Aaron Green, who's what, 36 now. They've been reliant on older legs. I think they've made the wrong, they've picked the wrong team at times in Europe. Again, hot weather against opposition with more legs. But ultimately, they are the champions and they've been disappointing in Europe. It's as simple as that. And it's been a very disappointing year for the League of Ireland in Europe.
1: Owen Doyle.
0: Yeah. obviously, like, because they've...
1: I'm a Rovers man.
0: Yeah, because the Rovers have set such high standards over the last number of years now that you've kind of, like, if this happening, it makes it seem like a failure. And like, internally, I'm sure up there it does feel like that because they're now used to it. Like Shamrock Rovers are a European football club now because over the last, what, five years, I think it's been, they've been playing in that league phase or in the group stages before that. So they're known around that European circuit as they're going to be in it, and now they're not. And we don't have a representative next year, which is at the end of this year, going in towards up to Christmas, I should say, in Europe, which is, it's disappointing, something we've got used to over the last number of years, them games on the Thursday nights. But yeah, like, it's hard to know. I think they've been unlucky with injuries. I think Johnny talks about it there, like, you need to have, legs and energy in Europe, backed up with the experience and know-how as well. And while the experience and know-how is there, or was there, and that might be fatiguing a little bit too much as well, is that, like, no Danny Mandrew, no Oisin Vuaighne, no McGovern, like, these are, no Danny Grant, they're players that can carry a ball for you. You know, like, they were players that had a huge part to play in, like, beating Santa Clara last year, getting a result at Athens away. And then obviously the manner of the teams that have beat them in them away legs this year, as Johnny said, been all, having a lower ranking than them. And we're used to Rovers overachieving on the European stage, and it's certainly, this now feels like an underachievement. So it's really, really tough. And you know, looking to get these funds in for the players they're selling, and for the European, jackpots or pots of money that come in, it's like reinvesting that back into the squad where they can adapt and have legs, basically more legs, I'd say, is what needs to happen here. They would have, and listen, whatever the decision was, like, Darren Nugent now plays for St. Pat's, but Darren Nugent would have had a fair say in European games for Shamrock Rovers over the last number of years, just because of his athleticism. He's able to cover the ground. You know, before that, Richie Towell being in and out quite a lot, throughout the domestic season, but when it came to European games, he was in there because he was able to get about the pitch. And then you look back at it, the last number of years when we went on that really good run with playing Stamford Bridge, and they actually got through to the next round post Christmas. You had, like, Ferrugia, Johnny Kenny, Dara Burns,
3: Honahan.
0: Honahan, like, proper athleticism there. You know, I think they're maybe just missing that bit of athleticism now. But I actually think they'll go on, and they will. I think they really will. They'll go on and win this league now.
1: Pat's result last night was
2: a disaster for Pat's killer. It'll probably be some time. It'll be a bit of a reset for Shamrock Rovers because they're out of the cup. So basically, they've what? How many league games are left? Like eight league games or so. Eight league games left. I mean, and this would be a catastrophic failure if they don't get over the line here because of the position they're in. But they'll probably have to have a reset. But will they be short of cash next year? And who's going to cover the money that they need? Because ultimately, like, the likes of Shells this year, unless you're making the group stages at the level that the top teams are in Europe now, you're losing, say, 2 million a year, 2 to 3 million a year. That's just the reality of the way it's structured and the fact that the European money, is everything really for these. So how are Shamrock Rovers going to deal with, they pretty much would have expected to make the group stages this year. I think that's fair to say as champions, they would have expected to make the group stages of something. So they're going to have to have a reset. They're going to have to probably cover in some holes in relation, financially. But Stephen Bradley's in the job 10 years and it's, that's an incredibly long time for a football manager. John Caulfield, I think it was 6 years last night. He was in the Galway United job. That's unlikely. Stephen Bradley, 10 years and he came in as a rookie manager. He probably now has to take a reset as well and just see where the whole project is going. And I wouldn't read too much into it in terms of the injuries that they've had, but like they've had a lack of pre-season for me has been a key thing. I sort of was reluctant to think they'd win the league this season because I wasn't sure about the lack of pre-season. And then Pico Lopez coming back from the World Cup, I'm not sure he's quite as sharp as he was, which is totally understandable. Lee Grace hasn't had his best year either. So little things at the back haven't worked out for them. But it just does seem flat because, like, as I said, they were given every opportunity this year. And Stephen Bradley also said some of their best performances in his time as manager have been in Europe this year. Like, I'm not sure where he got that from. Like, I mean, they've failed in Europe this year. And I don't think I've watched all their games in Europe. I don't think they've been that great in any of them. But, you know, maybe he was putting a positive spin on it. They need to have a recess. And if they win the league this season, it'll be celebrated. But they'll reflect on the season as, at best, middling. Because they should be winning the league. And they should certainly be doing better in Europe.
1: Bournemouth nil, Everton nil. Few chances here on draw for both clubs.
0: Yeah, Bournemouth had a big chance there. Jordan Pickford got down, made a really good save just on the edge of the box. I think it was Hill that got the shot off in the end. Looked like it was going right into that bottom corner, but he gets down and ends up saving it quite comfortably in the end.
2: Just the other thing, sorry, JD, on this, it's not sour grapes from a non Shamrock Rovers fan, because
1: I kind of get what you're saying. Yeah. You're a League of Ireland man, and you want League of Ireland clubs to do well in Europe, but in the right way.
2: Yeah, but in the right way.
1: But you want to feel like we're on a journey here as a League of Ireland fan, and you don't feel like Rovers are on that journey.
2: And it's also, if Shamrock Rovers take a financial hit this year, it's really difficult for other clubs to compete with the likes of Derry City and Philip O'Doherty, with the money that Shells are for smaller clubs, it's really difficult to compete wage-wise. And Shamrock Rovers are generally a well-run club who've had riches that the likes of Galway United can only dream of. So the Shamrock Rovers' dominance, also it's the fact that what have they won? 6 of the last 7 titles or whatever. So it's also the fact that I want somebody else to be challenging at the top. And Shamrock Rovers getting all that money this year, not getting that money brings them back down to the pack a little bit. And it just has never felt this year like they were really progressing in Europe. And Doyle is right. They've been excellent in Europe in recent years. Like, they've been really good from the position Irish clubs were in to where they were at. But this year in Europe, 100%, you cannot dress it up as anything. It's an absolute failure for Shamrock Rovers this year, because they had three realistic chances and they lost all three.
0: I think for the league though, it's probably healthy. You know, just for the domestic league and the games between our own clubs here. I think it's a healthy thing. Like, you know, I think And all across Europe, this is the way, is that you kind of have, more often than not, it's the same teams that win the same leagues, and they're the ones that are in Europe.
1: They always talk about, was it Rosenberg?
0: Wouldn't it be a wonderful thing if that we always had a League of Ireland representative in Europe, but it maybe wasn't always the same club, like if it was a Pats of Derry Rovers and they went on that cycle or whatever, because the whole league then would benefit from that. The money be more spread out and all that kind of carry on, you know?
1: Can I give this pun? Duran has scored again for Celtic against Falkirk, 2-0. Duran.
2: You've been waiting for that
0: one. You have been waiting for that one, yeah.
2: Super Cali go ballistic. there we go. I'd also like to see more young players coming through and playing for Shamrock Rovers. And that's not, like, that's the thing at a lot of, and Rovers haven't been bad in that in recent years, but they didn't have the legs. Like, they just, through injuries and other things, they didn't have the legs in Europe. And the midfield that set up against Albania didn't have the legs at all. When they were 3-1 up and should have won 4-5-1 in the first leg.
1: I'm not going to give a Duran Duran song pun, but I was tempted. Hearts 1, St Johnston 0, Kilmarnock 0, Dundee United 1 in Scotland. Still goalless Bournemouth and Everton here, an open game down the south coast of England. Coventry 0, Hull 0. Liverpool, Nottingham Forest, who just joined us, folks, 2-2 draw at Anfield. Spurs and Newcastle kicks off at 5:30. The championship results, Derby 0, Swansea 3, Middlesbrough 3, West Brom 1 and Wolves 4, Stoke 1. Latest scores, Blackburn Rovers 0, QPR 0. It's Bolton 0, Lincoln 0, Bristol City 0, Portsmouth 0, Cardiff 1, Sheffield United 2. It's Charlton 0, Preston 0, Norwich lead Burnley by 3-1, Southampton and Millwall 1-1 now. And Watford 1, West Ham 1, and in the Women's National League, sponsored by SSE Electricity. The Earl Waves 0, Piemont United 2 was the latest score. It's Shamrock Rovers 0, Athlone 1, and Treaty United 1, Bohemians 0. Our WhatsApp number is 087-9180-180 for Football Saturday. Owen Doyle and Johnny Ward in studio. Andy Townsend joining us after 4. We're back after this break.
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1: This is Off the Ball Saturday, News Talk and Football Saturday. John Duggan with you 3 to 5. Delighted to have in studio the broadcaster and journalist Johnny Ward and the ex-English League and League of Ireland striker Owen Doyle. 0879 180 180 is the WhatsApp number, and Andy Townsend is joining us after 4 o'clock. Still Bournemouth 0, Everton 0 in the Premier League on the south coast of England, with Jake O'Brien on the Everton bench. And also in the Premier League today, Coventry playing Hull, battle of the promoted clubs. That's goalless. Liverpool 2, Nottingham Forest 2 is a result from earlier. Twycer Forest were in front through Ndoye and Gibbs-White from the spot. Liverpool equalising on two occasions through Isak. And the new signing, Victor Munoz, Tottenham Hotspur, Newcastle, has got a 5-5 start. Manchester City 4-1 winners over Crystal Palace last night. Owen Doyle, I'd expect Ryan Cherki will have quite a central role this season. He's got something different about him, doesn't he, the way he plays.
19: It was his goal last night was the mirror image of the one he scored against Arsenal last season.
1: Into the corner.
19: Yeah, and I heard someone say to me, or someone read a piece on it this morning, and it was, they couldn't describe them, like when you see in an action movie and the good guy is able to slow down real time and dodge the bullets and still be in full control, or if they're in a karate fight or something like that, the punches coming at him are slower and he's in control, being able to get them back. So that's exactly, when I read it, I was like, that's like bang on.
1: Have you seen the equaliser?
19: I've seen the equaliser, yeah.
1: Denzel Washington, when he kind of susses everything out with the eyes. I enjoy the first one so much, to watch the Equalizer 2 during the week, and I think they get worse with time.
19: They all do. But he's a good, like, he's obviously, he's great. I remember, like, watching him when he made his debut for France, and he scored an absolute screamer from outside the box. And then, like, within 5 minutes, like, Man City had signed him. You know, like, it's like they knew about this fella the whole time, like, and they had him. And the way, like, he's a maverick, isn't he? Like, so, I'd say Pep would have got very frustrated with him at times because he's probably not doing as he's told an awful lot, where he's like, no, I'll do it on my terms, and kind of a little bit of old school mindset in him like that, where he's that number 10 kind of floaty player that wants to do his own thing. But when it works, it's unbelievable to watch. It's so enjoyable. And if he pulls it off like he did last night, it's nothing but joy. Like, it's nothing but joy as a fan watching on, as a fan of football watching on, looking at a player like that
0: kind of execute how he's playing like that. Because he's literally got magic at his feet. Like that goal where he's going through and there's tackles coming in everywhere and he's got full control. You don't expect him to get that shot off the way he does. And he does. He just rolls it past the keeper. Amazing, like, you know.
1: How quickly can they move past Pep? Because they just, as City do, and that's the way, unfortunately, the world is, they can just throw 100 million quid at Ayo Bouyadi. They got Anderson in there, 116 million quid. Sterling. Gay's back in defence now. Semenyo is there. Doku is injured at the moment, but he's there. Haaland, obviously, the top scorer last season.
0: Phil Foden coming back into the side.
1: Are they contenders? Can they win it?
0: I think they'll always be. Can they win? I don't think. I can't see past Arsenal. And just because they're the only one that aren't in a club in transition as such, you know, yeah. compared to the rest of them that are.
1: Do you like Maresca? Do you understand what he's about?
0: Yeah, look, I kind of enjoy his crankiness. You know, like I like the way he's kind of, you can see he's very intense and stuff like that in a manager. I think all the best managers kind of have that kind of persona about them where like you don't want to cross them. You know, I think he certainly has that. And lots of change. Like they have lost, at their own will, a lot of players. Like Stones, Bernardo Silva.
1: Ake Akanji.
0: Like there's
1: De Bruyne before that.
0: Yeah, like so well.
1: Like Bernardo Silva playing for Real the night.
0: Yeah, like they've really let Reinders is gone, Gonzalez is gone, John Stones, Nathan Aki's gone, Marmoush, obviously Tottenham have signed half.
1: Savio
0: as well.
1: Who's now Savio as opposed to Savinho.
0: Like lots of exits there, but then obviously as they do, like they always do, we're a proper club and they go out and they just get who they want in, and that, like, I think that signing of Bouyadi, he was, for me, one of the best players I've seen in the World Cup. Playing for Morocco, like, just, and for his age, such a young player, 18 years of age, the way he was able to get on the ball in tight situations, dictate the play, excellent, like, you know, he was very much like a Pep Guardiola central midfielder. You know, and they're obviously going to try to fill that. And obviously just talking to him going after Enzo at Chelsea as well. They've obviously got Elliot Anderson in there as well. I would be a massive fan of him. So it's like they're trying to flood that midfield of bodies now and probably try and figure out which one will be my next Rodri. And the others will play around them.
2: Is it at all possible they'll be better without Pep for one season?
0: Well, look, Aaron Slot did it without Klopp, like, you know, and was able to go in the Premier League.
1: Was there as much transition of players?
0: Definitely not. God, definitely not. Yeah. Slot didn't sign a player, I don't think. He literally didn't get anyone in. Chiesa maybe, at a guess, but there was one player I think came in the building that year. He just came in and a few slight tweaks and was able to get going. But Haaland's still there, and you went through them there a minute ago. Semenyo's still there. They still have like all their Foden's. Foden, if it clicks with Foden like it did a couple of seasons ago, like what a player you have there.
1: Can you recover that though?
0: You can, of course. You can have a down year, 100%, okay. and then get back at it, yeah.
1: I think
0: that change might have helped him, Pep leaving.
1: Yeah. I think with the injury as well, I can see with Cole Palmer now fit, the difference. Even the other night.
0: Cole Palmer for Chelsea?
1: Yeah.
0: Yeah, like, and obviously fresh.
1: Yeah, you know. Saying,
0: So he's fresh after not playing the World Cup. Yeah, like in Chelsea.
1: As Joao Pedro is.
0: Like, Joao Pedro looked lightning up that first, got that goal, the little dink over the keeper, how electric he was getting away from
1: now, are they contenders?
0: I would worry, I think I said this last week, you know, if you have to go out and sign Jordan Henderson and Danny Welbeck to go in and police that dressing room.
1: Goal!
2: Lovely goal.
1: Alex Scott, Bournemouth 1, Everton 0.
2: Beautiful daisy cutter at the edge of the box, really.
1: Just before half-time at the Vitality Stadium. And Marco Rose's Bournemouth are up and running.
2: I was just thinking there, like, what does Jacob Bryan think when a goal goes in? Like, is he thinking... Because it was funny, like, I remember when I was playing in the back hole of nowhere in East Galway as a kid, like, I'd be quite selfish if I wasn't playing. I'd be, like, just wanting to get on the pitch, like, and I probably wouldn't... I remember, like, not necessarily wanting the team to win if I was dropped and stuff like that. I'm absolutely honest about that. But the three Liverpool subs were coming on today, and then Liverpool scored, and they were, like, kind of celebrating the goal, and then Areola just turns around, like, you're not coming on now.
1: Well, Owen Doyle, how did, like, you feel when you were like that?
0: Oh, yeah, would have had that kind of ruthless mindset. Like, you know, you hope whoever was playing up front instead of me had a stinker.
19: No, like 100% fit.
1: But all smiles, obviously, in the...
19: Oh, you'd never show it, like, but that's what you'd be thinking, yeah. Oh, yeah, 100%. You just...
2: Give us an impression of you celebrating on the bench there if he scored.
19: I would have been a good actor now, yeah.
2: Would you, yeah?
19: Right up and off my seat type of stuff.
2: Like going down the box.
19: Yeah. And you're always happy for the lads. But
2: how is that dynamic, though, in a squad? Because, like, you're sort of thrown together by circumstance. You're going to work together for... Maybe it might only be a few months. Like, so it's not like, oh, best mates forever. You're all coming to my wedding. Like, you know, ultimately, you're paid to be a professional footballer. So what's that dynamic in the dressing room? Especially you're living abroad as well.
19: Yeah, so it's very much like, there's no let up, you know? So like down days in the sense of like going out and like, not purposely, but underperformance in your own mind can't really be tolerated because you know that, especially as a striker, where there'd be like 2 or 3 or 4 years in the building, that on a down day you'd have to, you're putting your own livelihood at risk here by not giving it everything.
2: Mm.
19: You know, so there would have been that kind of ruthless edge. And like, as long as I'd always stayed in the pitch, that's fine. That's how any dressing room I was in, it was always like that. You know, it was just, when you're on the pitch, you kind of gave it everything and that was what decided whether you're going to be in the starting 11 or not, or get minutes on a Saturday or a Friday night as such. But, yeah, it is a strange dynamic. Probably the goalkeeper situation is where you'd really think strange. Into that because they seem to have, like, they have always had this kind of weird, this union, they call it or whatever, where they really get on really closely.
2: They work together.
19: There's only one position there, like, you know.
2: I definitely find that funny.
19: And number one doesn't get budged.
2: Did it change you over as you got older? Were you more mellow about, like, things when they went wrong, or was this, were you less or more ruthless? Obviously, when you came back to the League of Ireland with Pats, your body was sort of maybe letting you down a bit, but.
19: Yeah, no, definitely mellowed, yeah, 100%. But only because I would have went through, had a really bad year.
2: Mm.
19: And then it was like, I need to relax my own intensity here, mentally, you know, like I stopped bringing things home. I would have had a few years where Ciara would have had to sit me down and say, I need to stop this, carry on, like you're too intense around the house. You're bringing how you feel in football back home. It's not a healthy thing to do. But it took me to have a really bad year to kind of figure that out, you know.
1: We had some goals in the championship. Jack Moylan scoring for Cardiff in great their 2-2 against Sheffield United. Tom Cannon from the spot for Sheffield United as well. Finn Azzaz is up with Southampton 2-1 up on Millwall, with Mark Sykes scoring for Millwall this afternoon as well. It's Watford 1, West Ham 1, Norwich 3, Burnley 1, Charlton 0, Preston 0, Bristol City 1, Portsmouth 0, Bolton 0, Lincoln 0, and Blackburn 0, QPR 0 in the 3 o'clock games. Wolves beat Stoke 4-1 earlier, Middlesbrough 3, West Brom 1, and Derby 0, Swansea 3 in the Premier League. As we just said, Alex Scott putting Bournemouth 1-0 up against Everton, and Coventry 0, Hull 0, Liverpool and Nottingham Forest a 2-2 draw earlier on. The Women's National League, DLR Waves 0, Appeman 3 is latest score, Stranraer Rovers 0, Athlone 1, and Treaty United 1, Bohemians 0. Obviously, the Irish players will be keeping a close eye on the championship progress on.
19: Yeah, championship's obviously...
2: Curtis Fleming is up a chart and has assistant now as well, isn't he?
19: Is he, yeah?
2: Yeah, so, and they're playing Preston Day. Yeah, there's a lot of action in the championship for Irish.
19: Yeah, there is, yeah, loads. And obviously, you're hoping a lot of these players are going to be the top end of the championship and in contention to come up and be Premier League players next year. Obviously, Jack Moylan, myself and Johnny here, like being League of Ireland men, is such kind of delighted to see him now kicking on again. Setting himself in the card relatively quick. I think, obviously, like Gavin Bazuna now signing for Bolton is a good thing for him. Hopefully, he can get loads of game time. Because he's kind of been starred and obviously he's struggled with injuries over the last number of years. But like Bolton's, it was obviously my last club over there. It's a really, really good club to play for, you know. And things are going well. The championship now, he'll be loved there, you know. So it's, and I wish him all the best there as well, which is positive for all Irish eyes.
1: 0879-180-180. As a Rovers and Celtic fan, this was a tough week, says one of our texters. Rovers, I think, have been victims of their own success over previous years. We haven't had a proper pre-season, a proper break in years. The results show that with our slow start to the last few seasons, one proper pre-season since the end of 2021. Celtic, I think riding your luck can only last so long. Our luck ran out. Setting our top players and relying on scouts to find hidden gems is not a long-term road to success, says Anthony. Yeah.
19: I'm not having the pre-season.
2: For Rovers?
19: Yeah, I'm not having it.
2: Yeah, at the same time though, do you not need a break?
19: Yeah, but they have a deeper squad than anyone else in the league.
2: A lot of injuries.
19: And I'm fairly certain the first couple of games of the season were called off for them anyway.
2: Mm. Yeah, but you're still training. Like,
19: yeah, but surely you don't have downtime anymore. Like, no, like, even when lads personally themselves, like after, no one stops moving. You know, you might have a week, 10 days of like just complete rest. You're back at it then. yourself even personally. You'll go out and do your runs in the gym and stuff.
2: Yeah.
19: You've no choice. You have to come back fit.
2: Yeah.
19: You can't, the days of completely switching off for 6 weeks and coming back pre-season with a bit of timber on you and you use pre-season to shake that's gone. You come into pre-season fit, not match fit, but fit. And then it's about getting up to speed then again, kicking on a little bit to get yourself match fit. But, I think Rovers are used to having these short windows of no football, over the last number of seasons. Know exactly how to deal with it.
2: And this year,
19: say
2: if they've won the league with 3 or 4 games to go, which is eminently possible, they'd basically have like the longest stretch off in a long, long time.
19: Mm.
2: You know, because obviously we've a long off season. There could be, because the league comfortably sewn up in October, for example. And then they will be able to have that proper reset.
19: Yeah, of course. But again, I kind of just go back. I'm not having it, like, you know. I just don't think that's as big a factor as, that's not as big a factor as losing all your legs in the big games in Europe.
2: Yeah.
19: You know?
2: Yeah.
1: Who'll be the breakout Irish player for 2026-27, says Brian. Well, it's a strange thing to say, but maybe Troy Parrott at a higher level.
2: Moylan at championship level is going to be fascinating. Like, the championship is, what is it, one of the top 10 leagues in the world?
1: Yeah.
2: He's a brilliant lad, Jack, and I think this is going to be huge for him. It is great, like, to see, like, I was watching that league the other night thinking, like, I kind of have an interest in a team now, and, like, you know, Troy Parrott could be, like,
1: what about Brentford, you know?
2: Well, yeah, but I mean, like, so I wouldn't watch La Liga much. So, like, it was just interesting. I watched the game the other night. Orathabal was up front for Sociedad. So I was like, he was taken off after 57 minutes. It was actually a really good game, like, and it flowed. I'm not sure how Mourinho's going to do, like, at this stage of his life back at Real and managing all those egos.
1: Landed on his feet.
2: Yeah, they were good. They've amazing quality, but like Troy Parrott playing there, that's going to be great. Like, and you know, if you want a football trip, Spain has to be well up.
1: Well, you have to go to the derby, surely. Sevilla versus Betis. I mean, that's the one to go to.
2: Yeah, that'd be class.
1: Because you went to, do you go to St. Pauli derby or just St. Pauli?
2: No, I haven't been to Latin America, but,
1: No, Hamburg.
2: St. Pauli. What am I mixing up with? St. Pauli was Cologne. They played against Cologne. So it was just, that was a game. That was a, I was amazed at the quality of the atmosphere in Germany. Like, it was a fairly average game. Like, St. Pauli were maybe third or fourth last. Cologne were sort of, I think they had nothing to play for, but just constant, like, it was like being at a music festival. Just constant noise from the, music from the Cologne fans. And, Spain, I've been to Atletico Madrid's ground.
1: The Wanda.
2: I think that's about it, actually. I don't know if I've been to, that was a Champions League game, but, it's going to be fascinating to see how Troy gets on over there. And I'm glad that he took this option rather than going to maybe a championship club or a lesser Premier League club in England.
1: The breakout player for an Irish perspective for you is?
19: God, I don't know. Just like thinking of it there, it's hard to come away from Troy because of that move is unique. Rare enough you'd see.
2: Under Pellegrini as well.
19: Yeah, it's amazing. Yeah. Like, it really, I'm from to be playing the Champions League as well. It is amazing. Yeah, look at, no, like, I think he's the one we'll have most eyes on because it wasn't unique 20 odd years ago. We'd have a few players playing the Champions League or whatever, but the fact that he's playing La Liga and playing Champions League football, that's a rare thing now for Irish footballers. So, you know, I think our eyes will be on him.
1: Hi lads, on WhatsApp 0879-180-180. Could you ask what they think of Keane Lewis-Potter, the Brentford left back, consistently playing for Brentford, 25, good defender and attacker. I think he'd be a good addition for Man United.
19: Yeah, look, I wouldn't, He's better than their current left back.
1: Yeah. So,
19: that's how I'd sum that one up. Like, he's a good player. He is really good. Well, he's a Newcastle left back as well. Hall, is it?
1: Lewis Hall.
19: Yeah. Like, both of them are really, really good. But yeah, no, he is. Like, Brentford are, like, watching them last week, they were excellent. They weren't what they were last year.
1: What does that mean?
19: Well, look, I remember watching a couple of games last year and I thought the ball was going to be in hospital at one stage. It spent so much time in the air. It was all possession football. It was just, they were the first team I seen where the ball was flicked back to them, volleyed up, Henderson kicked it as high as he possibly could into the corner of the pitch. I haven't seen that ever before, you know? Mm. Proper Gary Owen. Keith at the time would make it up. Yeah, I'm trying to cause a bit of chaos up there, you know, all this crap. And, like, it worked. Like, it was great, you know, it worked. But like watching them against Tottenham last
2: week,
19: it was
2: yeah,
19: no,
2: as
19: they
2: well.
19: Were,
2: your man was he had a dream game.
19: Yeah, debut, yeah. And they used him and they went through him. So they went through the midfield more than I'd seen under Keith Andrews last year, for example. So it was
2: they bullied Spurs as well, like physically, like they'll be a really, really, like obviously they're
1: at home. They only lost a handful of times at home last season.
2: I suppose the Irish team you'll adopt if you don't have a team because of the three lads there. But like, I do wonder what their ceiling is this year. I was amazed, like they battered Spurs, absolutely battered them.
19: Yeah, and it was like, remember last year was all about them throw-ins as well with Brentford.
1: Coyote,
19: set piece, like masters. They were really good at it, you know, and they like hit the big man up front and hit him early and he was good, suited them. You know, like he's able to lean in. He's able to remember him throwing Gabriel and playing Arsenal, giving him an awful time.
1: You wonder, could Andrews and Duff be the new Keenan O'Neill or, you know, or whatever the...
2: I just don't know.
1: Could they end up having a big thing going, you know?
19: Yeah, I wouldn't write it off. Like, they've obviously, like, it's a game in, you know, but I think...
2: Very different characters, which is probably a good thing as well.
19: Yeah, 100%, yeah. But I would be of the belief that Damien Duff is wasted as number two.
2: That's an interesting point though, because being number one burnt him out at Chels. Like, so basically he couldn't be number one.
19: But this is as a selfish point of view. It's like he's pure entertainment as a number one.
2: 100%. And it was
1: but more than entertainment.
19: Of course, good results.
2: It wasn't like he was in Chels like 3 weeks. He was actually there a while, 100%. But he did burn himself out. So maybe he, like, Joey O'Brien would probably better as a number two. But this could suit Damien Duff very well at the moment anyway, and he's still a young coach.
19: He has to look the same as number one somewhere though.
2: Taking all that away from him, like, his press conferences were so good. This is a guy who supposedly was reluctant to do media work. But there's a bit of a Roy Keane about Damien Duff. Like, when you're in his company.
19: Mourinho.
2: There's a draw and there's a kind of a, he also became exceptionally good at it. But he was kind of fighting so many wars in the end, trying to promote the League of Ireland. Trying to do this, trying to do that, he burnt himself out. So maybe just stripping all that media stuff away is no harm for him.
19: Yeah, I've no doubt that he needed a reset. Mm. And he might be getting that reset now as a number two and enjoying the ride. And all I'm talking here is a pure selfish point of view is that the fella is dynamite. When he first burst onto the scene with Shells, the way he got them, I was still playing at the time, how fit they were, how well they defended, how solid they were. 86th minute, they'd be hanging to games and just break, catch you on a late counter attack. Really, really good. And obviously they go on and win the league and kind of, put a small dint in that, Shamrock Rovers, like going on to do 10 in a row, for example. You know, like he kind of stopped that from happening. So he was, and dynamo along the way. Like, you know, when he left Shells, I remember picking the kids up from school and like the school principal made a beeline for me when I was picking the kids up. This is a hurling man. Like, and he was like, what happened to Damien? I was like, I don't know. No one knows. Like, you know, and I said, I didn't know your interest in the league. I was like, no, I'm actually not really, but he had me involved in it. Like,
1: he's transcended.
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2: Living away from his family would be tough. Like, and it was a big decision he had to make.
1: Okay, got to take a break here for news on Football Saturday. Owen Dunn and Johnny Ward. Before we do that here, latest scores in the Premier League. Bournemouth 1, Everton 0. Alex Scott with the goal at half-time. Coventry 0, Hull 0. Liverpool and Nottingham Forest a 2-2 draw earlier. Tottenham and Newcastle kick off at 5:30. In the Championship, Derby and Swansea, result from earlier, Swansea won 3-0. Other results, Middlesbrough 3, West Brom 1 and Wolves 4, Stoke 1. At the moment, it is Blackburn Rovers 0, QPR 0, Bolton 0, Lincoln 0. Bristol City 1, Portsmouth 0, Cardiff 2, Sheffield United 2 with Moylan and Cannon on the score sheet for both clubs. Charlton 0, Preston 0, it's Norwich 3, Burnley 1, Finnazaz has put Southampton 2-1 up against Millwall, and it's Watford 1, West Ham 1. Women's National League, half times, DLR Waves 0, P-Man 3, Shamrock Rovers 0, Athlone 1, and Treaty United 1, Bohemians 0. In Scotland, Celtic lead Falkirk 2-0, Hearts 2, St Johnston 0, and Kilmarnock 0, Dundee United 3. This is Football Saturday and Off the Ball Saturday here on News Talk. Andy Townsend with us after 4 as well. We're back after this break.
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29: Good afternoon, I'm Cliona O'Dwyer. A murder investigation has been launched after a man was found dead in Tyrone this morning. His body was found alongside a seriously injured child in the Lisnahull Road area of Dungannon. A man has been arrested on suspicion of murder and attempted murder and remains in police custody. There's been a major drug seizure in West Dublin worth €2.3 million. Gardaí found cocaine, cannabis and MDMA when they intercepted a handover of drugs in a public place in Blanchestown yesterday. 18 kilos of coke was found worth €1.8 million, while an extra 4 kilos of the drug worth €400,000 was seized from a car at the scene. Two men in their 50s and 60s have been arrested and are being held at a Garda station in the Dublin area. During follow-up searches in the capital, they found 5,000 MDMA tabs worth around €50,000 and 4 kilos of cannabis herb. Voting is underway in Iceland on whether to reopen EU membership talks. Iceland first applied to join the EU in 2009, but talks were suspended in 2013 after a change of government. Icelanders are said to be split down the middle after months of debate on the cost of living, security and control over fishing waters. Day 2 of Electric Picnic is underway with CMAT and Gorillaz on the main stage tonight. After some light showers this morning, weather conditions in Stradbally this afternoon have been mixed with some rain and bright spells. Last night, Somber was joined on stage by Nolan Mike Hogan from the Cranberries. The American singer says he's a big fan of their work.
4: Well, first of all, these guys are the best lads ever. And it's very easy. I mean, I'm just a huge fan of Irish music in general. You know, Fontaines, Cranberries, who else? U2. There's so much amazing Irish music, but Cranberries are like probably my favorite. So reached out to the guys and they were super cool. Like they were down to do it.
29: And that's your news for now.
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29: A chance of localised flooding, but drier conditions will gradually extend eastwards, though rain may linger in parts of Leinster and Ulster this evening. Highs of 15 to 20 degrees. And now you're up to date on News Talk.
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1: And you're very welcome back, folks, to Off the Ball Saturday here on News Talk across Ireland. John Duggan with you through to 5. This is Football Saturday. Delighted to have in studio the ex-English League and League of Ireland striker Owen Doyle and the broadcaster and journalist Johnny Ward. Also thrilled to have on the line once again the former Republic of Ireland captain Andy Townsend. How you doing, Andy?
6: Everyone.
1: Yeah, good, Andy. And you can WhatsApp us, folks, 087-918-180. Andy, you watched Liverpool, Nottingham Forest, entertaining stuff?
6: I did watch it. I did enjoy the game. I thought it was a really good watch. First half, I thought Forest really looked very dangerous, deserved their lead. And then Liverpool always, nothing was kind of naturally flowing for Liverpool today. It was a bit of a fight. Everything that they did was a wee bit of a struggle. But look, they got a point out of it in the end. Forest will probably leave Anfield thinking, oh, they should have won the game, really. Look, good game to watch and still very early days.
1: How have you observed the last couple of weeks, the transfer dealings, the starts of teams? What's caught your eye, Andy?
6: Well, I think the Bradley Barcola one is an interesting one, certainly for Liverpool. You know, the sort of levels we're talking about. I mean, a month ago, everyone was saying he was going to be 140 million quid, you know, 150 million euros. Look, I just don't see that boy at that sort of level. Listen, 100 million pounds now is becoming the going rate to buy good players, but not truly outstanding ones yet. And that's the market. That's where you find yourselves. If you want to go for players now, Bradley Barcola has been with a PSG team in and around it and played a decent amount, healthy amount of games. He's been around the best team in Europe for the last couple of years. So he certainly understands what it takes to be part of a big club and what it takes to win. It's just his end product for me. You know, when you're paying 100 million quid, you like to think you're going to get something very close to what you're absolutely, you know, what you would class as the, you know, end product in his game. And I don't quite see that in him yet. So I think there's areas that he can improve on. He's extremely quick. And watching that game today, you can see that Liverpool could do with having players that can go 1v1, take people on and get beyond them, comfortably get beyond them. Little Victor Munoz first half was battling away, trying to do it, but Ola Aina, the fullback for Forest, is a good competitor. But maybe someone with that real blistering pace might be just what Liverpool needs, so we'll see.
1: How are you on your old club Villa? I was at halftime at the Brighton game last week. I was going, is Emery going to walk away from this? Should he walk away from this? And the amount of players have left the club. They have brought some players in now, but it's been a bit of turbulent time for Villa.
6: It has. Look, clearly, that team, by the way, John, that team was last season's team at Villa. It was kind of quite an ageing team. And I think clubs are very mindful of that. And particularly clubs in where Villa are right now. Villa are absolutely in the top six, or with that team they were, trying to push hard to get into that top four area on a consistent basis is not easy. So look, they've decided I think now very much this is going to be this is a completely new team. This is going to have a very different look and feel about it, and that they decided to cash in on those players that have served them very well for a number of years. And I think it's always a little sad when you see that happen. I remember at Villa when, and it was different for me because I was sort of 35, I think, when I left to join Middlesbrough. So it was different for me. I was an older player, but within a year they'd lost Dwight York, Hugo Ehil, Gareth Southgate, and Mark Bosnich. And, you know, that was the core of the sort of team that I was playing with. And it's not always easy to recover from that. It's not straightforward to assume that you're just going to stay at the levels you've been at. So it's going to take a while. There's some very talented young players coming in. Manzambi, I think, is a real talented player, the one they got from Freiburg. But he's injured at the moment. So there's going to be this unsettled sort of period, and we'll have to see how they go. They want to try and pick up a few results. I'm going to Villa Park on Monday to watch them against Arsenal. That won't be straightforward, obviously. Very, very difficult game for them. We'll see how they cope.
2: Just if you, Andy, put yourself into his shoes, is there any sense ever, ever, ever that you would do what Ollie Watkins is doing right now?
6: Well, I mean, Ollie's the deal is done now.

0: And I got a hump completely and told him to stick it where the sun don't shine, et cetera, et cetera. And I was only a young lad. I'd done absolutely nothing in the game, which was stupid when I look back. It was foolish. And it was. And I remember when I come back on the training ground, a few of the elder boys were giving me a bit of stick as if to say, who do you think you are? Quite right as well. Quite right. For Ollie, it's been slightly different. He nearly went to Arsenal, if you remember, or was potentially close to going to Arsenal. I don't know. What was that, 18 months ago, something like that? That didn't happen. Whether or not anything was promised or said, or, you know, whether there was any agreement in place on the back of that, who knows? But clearly this time, and I think for Ollie, I get it for him. You know, he's just won the Europa League with Villa. He's got a trophy under his belt. And he gets an opportunity to go and not only secure his own financial future, his children's, and probably his grandchildren's as well. You know, he's talking about generations here that you can secure. So that's a very difficult situation to turn down. I'm not saying Ollie's short of a few quid. Most of the boys nowadays, I'm sure they're not. But the sort of levels that you get out there are off the charts, off the scale, and completely change your lives, family members' lives, everybody around you. So forget about the new challenge bit, because you often hear players, they want a new challenge. Forget that one. Park that for a minute. Just think about the sheer numbers involved for him over a 2 or 3 year period will change everybody's lives that's associated with him.
1: Villa, Chelsea, Southampton, Norwich, West Brom, Middlesbrough, Andy. Is there a club you have an emotional attachment to now more than any other?
0: Yeah, Villa definitely. I go down a fair bit, John. Obviously I'm working, commentating on lots of matches, but if I get the chance to go to Villa, I do. I do a bit of work at the club for them as well, which I enjoy, seeing my old teammates and et cetera, and hooking up with fans on match days. I do really enjoy that. For the last 25, 26 years, whenever I've gone into a football stadium, I'm there working, or I'm about to commentate, or about to do something around the game. It's nice sometimes to just go and sit there and just have a beer beforehand, like be a fan for the day, and then take a seat and watch it, and then talk about it with some fans afterwards. And I've enjoyed that. So yeah, I go down as much as I can. It's a great club, but this season now is going to feel. It's going to be a kind of period where everybody's going to have to see how quickly Unai can shape a team and get it moving in the right direction. The last team he had was on their day was a match for anyone in the Premier League. Honestly, they were very, very good. And I'm delighted that they won that trophy last season. They deserved it. But this now will be a different season and a different feel about the team.
2: You were big Ron first at Villa, was it?
0: Yes, Big Ron was with me. He signed me, Ron, for Villa from Chelsea. I played golf with him a couple of weeks ago. 86 now, Big Ron. He's still playing. Still out there having a game of golf. He wants a couple more shots, I might add, by the way, nowadays. But he's still in good form. He's still in very good form and looks well and he's keeping active, which is great.
2: What do you remember about that move, or why did it happen?
0: I signed for Chelsea and Chelsea being the club that I supported as a boy, I genuinely was excited about going there. Dennis Wise and I, we pretty much signed on the same day for Chelsea, and back in 1990, just come back from Italy from the World Cup. I had one or two other teams that were interested in talking to me and maybe doing a deal, but I'd set my heart on Chelsea, which was strange to many people, but not to me. It just felt like the move that I wanted to do. You know, they paid me well, but it's very quickly materialised that after being there for a year, that most of the guys, the better players in that dressing room, most of them were looking to get out and move on. Then eventually it starts to dawn on you that, you know, you might have to do the same thing. So I would have loved to have played in a far more competitive Chelsea team. That wasn't going to happen. So when Villa came, I didn't hesitate. I jumped at it.
1: 1-0 to Bournemouth against Everton, Owen Doyle. What are you observing here? Like, Barry had a sitter that he missed.
3: Yeah, he done great. So Everton have come out for the second half very, very strong here. They've been the exact opposite of what they were in the first half, and they've kind of really been on the front foot against Bournemouth. Louis Barry, yeah, he got, it was a lovely little ball through from Anderson, just on the right.

0: outside of the box, and as Barry goes to get a shot off, he chops inside and kind of centre back comes across him and slides away from him, and all he used to do is slot it underneath the goalkeeper. I think it's Petrovic in goal, just spreads himself and just gets enough on it to keep it out of the goal. It was a wonderful save from the goalkeeper, and Barry probably couldn't do much more either in that situation. Okay. You know,
1: be fair to him,
0: but there was, I think there was a bit of a VAR check there for a penalty on Dewsbury Hall, and Dewsbury Hall was raging. It hasn't been given against him. And he's raging about it, and it's one of them, you're looking at it and it's like, I don't know if it was a penalty or not, you know, because he's run around the back of the defender, he doesn't know he's there, and the defender turns out and they kind of half clash and he goes down. Anyway, it hasn't been given, but it's definitely in the category of we've seen them given.
1: Bournemouth 1, Everton 0 in the Premier League. Coventry 0, Hull 0, Liverpool 2, Forest 2 as a result from earlier. Spurs and Newcastle kicks off at 5:30. Championship, latest scores, Blackburn 1, QPR 1, Bolton 0, Lincoln 0, Bristol City 1, Portsmouth 0, Cardiff and Sheffield United 2-2 at the moment. Charlton and Preston goalless, Norwich 3, Burnley 1, Southampton 2, Millwall 1, Finazaz scoring today, and Watford 1, West Ham 1. Women's National League, Dealer Waves 0, P-Man 3, Shamrock Rovers 0, Athlone 1, and Treaty United 1, Bohemians 0 in Scotland, Celtic 2, Falkirk 0, Hearts 2, St Johnstone 1, and Kilmarnock 0, Dundee United 3. Troy Parrott has started up front for El Betis against Levante in Spain as goalless after 12 minutes. 087-9-180-180 is the WhatsApp number.
0: Just they're talking about Ollie Watkins there a few minutes ago.
1: With Andy, yeah.
0: Yeah, and I reckon there's a bit of a debate to be had whether if Watkins had a move to Arsenal, he would have been their best striker last year.
1: Mm.
0: You know, and like that move never happened for him. He's gone on to see Arsenal playing a Champions League final and win a league.
2: I think he's bitter.
0: And not only that, he's bitter.
1: Well, he's an Arsenal fan as well, remember.
0: He mightn't be bitter, right, but he might have the mindset of, right, I'm having one payday before the end of my career. I'm 30 years of age now. And if they remember his journey as well, he's not one of these kids that came through Man City or Chelsea and was a millionaire before they're 20 years of age. I think I played against him when he was at Exeter in League 2. You know, I think, like, and he kept making his moves up the pyramid before he got to where he was. Next thing, the new Premier League champions are coming in to get him, you know, and that move doesn't happen. And then, like, some people are motivated by money, like, you know. So
2: most people are motivated.
0: Yeah, like,
1: that's why you're all here sitting here today.
0: Yeah. And it's like to have all this massive tax free lump coming at you, a whole career's worth of earnings he'll probably receive in 2 years' time or something like that in this contract, you know. Fully understand them trying to force that to happen. You know, you think of it a little bit deeper. Everyone's a little bit different. Every like transfer is individual. With the person's beliefs and meaning towards trying to make it happen as such, you know.
2: Should you play in a country where there are basically blatant human rights abuses?
0: Yeah, no. And then,
2: so it is sports washing, whether you like it or not. That's not to say, like, you know, that you can get into what about we here. There are a lot of bad countries that aren't.
0: Yeah.
2: Do you know what I mean? But it is an interesting.
1: Yeah, the other thing about
2: it is, it's never asked in racing, JD. Never asked whatsoever in racing.
1: The other thing about it is, like how well the sun shines, because the way the Saudis have pulled the plug on golf, pulled the plug on golf, Liv is finished.
2: Seems to be losing interest in Newcastle a bit as well.
1: Well, Newcastle, like, to be fair to them, last week had a bit of spark about them, but before that you're going, are they just pulling the plug on them as well? Now they got the World Cup, but it might not be, this could be all done in 5 years, the Saudi League and the riches they're offering players from outside.
2: Yeah, I completely agree.
1: 087-9-180-180. We were doing a Seville walking tour last year run by this enthusiastic Betis supporter. We ended up going to a game against Mallorca a few days later. They were beaten 2-1, but the crack is mighty. Friendly local fans and a walk down from the city, says Jim. JD is a Liverpool fan for decades. Another struggling performance with Munoz probably the only shining light today. FSG must get a few more players in. That squad is too weak on the bench to challenge for any titles, especially up front if Isak gets injured and Gakpo leaves. Love the show. Thank you for the text.
2: Watkins is 30.
0: Yeah.
2: So it's not like he's 39. Like, you know, just in terms of your career, arguably, like, Maybe it doesn't, but football should mean more to you than that. When you've only a certain amount of time where you're going to be near your peak.
1: Well, look at Salah now, Trabzonspor. Nobody thought he would have gone there.
2: Yeah, and in fairness, like, Salah is completely on the way.
1: But 2 years ago, Salah was it.
2: Yeah. Yeah.
1: Probably the best player in Europe.
2: Jordan Henderson did. And Ollie Watkins seems a good lad. It's just, I find it, I just think, like, as a person and a footballer, surely not.
1: Where did you finish up, Andy? What age were you when you finished?
3: I was approaching 38 was a pro team when I was at West Brom. I actually still had another season to take me up to pretty much just short of my 39th birthday, but I'd had enough. I'd had enough, so I went and told them at the end of the season that I wanted to pack up, and body was screaming at me, and knees and hips weren't in particularly great shape at that time. So I just decided that. I said to him, look, I wasn't pulling up any trees at all as a player for West Brom at that point. So it served everybody well for me to just go, thanks very much, and I'm out of here, you know. I mean, look, interesting what I hear the guys saying there about Ollie. Ollie has done it the hard way, if you like. He's come up through smaller teams, gradually made his way up, and I think has worked exceptionally hard. If you watch that boy, you wouldn't find a more honest player the way that he goes about his work at Aston Villa. He runs. He's not the most gifted. He hasn't got the greatest individual skills for a striker. He's not blessed in that way. It's all about hard work, commitment, getting himself ready, as all the boys do nowadays. They have to prepare properly, otherwise they wouldn't survive. And I genuinely think, I remember, so after my first year at Chelsea, I had Fergie all over me at Man United asking me to go there.
1: Right.
3: And of course I was 1 year into a 5-year deal. And I had Fergie, you know, I had a journalist, a very famous journalist back in the day, called me and said, look, United want to do a deal. They want to get it done and blah, blah, blah, blah, blah. And, okay, well, I can do nothing about it. I'm sat here this end, 1 year into a 5-year deal. There's not a lot, or a 4-year deal, should I say. 1 year into a 4-year. There's not a lot I can do about it. I've only just come here. It's up to you. You've got to go ahead and get... Anyway, within that quickly started to manifest. And over the next sort of few days, it appeared that I was literally going to be going out the door. And it didn't happen. It didn't happen for a couple of reasons. I think Ken Bates, God bless him, Batesy, I think at the time he moved the goalpost on Fergie a little bit. And we played United at Old Trafford quite early on that season, I think, or after a few games. And when I got there, got off the bus, and someone at Old Trafford said, Andy, could you just sign this for me? And I said, yeah. And I walked into this little room, and Fergie was in there. And he shook my hand straight away. And all he did was he shook my hand and just said, I couldn't be messed around by Ken Bates, and just shook my hand. That was it. And that was the last, you know, that was ever spoke about it. So when things like that don't happen to you, and United, I think, won the Premier League that year for the first time. And when those sort of moments come and then they just go, sometimes there's always this thing in the back of your mind, whether you should have or whether you shouldn't have. And then the next time something presents itself, you become a slightly more determined animal in making sure that it does. And as I said, I think it's very easy. I think it's very, very easy to sit on the other side of the fence when someone is offering you. I don't know what Ollie's getting. I've read all sorts of numbers, but I bet they're not far short of off the mark, but somewhere between 15 and 20 million tax-free a year. I think that is quite astonishing sort of numbers. And if that's where it is, if that's the sort of figures you're talking about, I think it's far too easy for everyone else to go, no, you shouldn't do that. I don't think you should have done it. You should have stayed at Villa and see if you could have won another trophy.
2: What was Fergie offering you back then, Andy?
3: Oh, gosh. Not enough, let me
2: it's
3: tell
2: mad.
3: You.
2: It's mad. Like, the money would be so comparatively modest now.
1: But it's also the opportunity, Andy. Did you carry a bit of pain around that?
3: I wouldn't lie. I was never going to go mad and rock the boat and start threatening not to play. I'd only just joined the club. I'd been there a year. But you do. It does make you think. And then when the Villa one come, a couple of years later, I wasn't going to let that go, because Villa at that time were a good club and had a lot of good players. Whereas Chelsea, every time we got a good player, he was sold. Every time someone come in, they went. Every time, you know, you thought you might be building a bit of a team, the manager went. I had four managers in 3 years.
2: Yeah.
3: So
2: it's quaint as well. When the journalist rang you, was he looking for a quote off you on the story?
3: No. He was ringing me to tell me.
2: Okay. To say, that's a good journalist.
3: He told me, he said, listen, I spoke to Fergie. It was someone that, clearly Fergie was close to.
2: Yeah.
3: And he said, no. He said, I spoke to him and he's told me to give you a ring.
0: Wow.
3: You know, so, and that's happening morning, noon and night every day of the week. I mean, now we have transfer windows, of course, which mean during this period, you can imagine the amount of those phone calls and stuff. And what does surprise me a little bit nowadays, guys, as well, is that when you often read, before a player's actually left, and this, I read this with Ollie as well, whether it's true or not, I can only assume it was, it says they agree terms with, he's already agreed terms with Al Hilal before the fee with Villa has been agreed. You know, now that again is another thing which kind of, can you imagine that? You can imagine it would, you've agreed what you, so, you know, across the other side of the fence, you've got this pot of gold waiting for you. And now you're waiting on the clubs getting it done. And for whatever reason, it's not quite happening. And I think rather than Ollie sort of spitting the dummy out and throwing his toys out of the pram, it was probably more a situation where he just didn't feel he was in the right frame of mind to play. Again, not something that in my era anybody ever dare say, because that just no one would have allowed that. But nowadays, if you're not in the right frame of mind to play, if you don't think you're ready to do your best, and if you don't feel able to, then they won't play you. So very different set of rules from my time to this time. But I hope the Villa fans look back and appreciate Ollie's efforts, because I tell you what, he was always playing. He was out there more often than not. Didn't miss many matches at all. And again, they've had better strikers at Villa Park over the years. Of course they had. But I tell you what, he was a very honest one and gave great service. And I wouldn't begrudge him the chance to go and secure his own families, and as I said, all his probably immediate family's futures too.
1: Okay, got to take a break here. Andy Townsend, Johnny Ward and Owen Doyle here on Football Saturday. Doesn't score that often, but Jason Ida scored for Bristol City against Portsmouth 2-0. They lead now in the Championship. Blackburn Rovers 1, QPR 1, latest score. Bolton 0, Lincoln 1 now. Cardiff 2, Sheffield United 2, Charlton 1, Preston 0, Norwich 3, Burnley 1, Southampton 4 now, Millwall 1, Finazaz among the scorers today, and Watford 1, West Ham 1. And Premier League, Bournemouth still 1-0 up on Everton, Coventry and Hull are goalless, Spurs and Newcastle kick off at 5:30. Women's National League latest scores, Gielor Waves 0, P-Man 3, Shamrock Rovers 0, Athlone 1, and Treaty United 1, Bowes 0. Celtic are 2-0 up on Falkirk in Scotland. Got to take a break here on Football Saturday. This is Off the Ball Saturday on News Talk. We're back after this.
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1: This is Football Saturday on Off the Ball here on News Talk. I hope you're having a great day. And we've got Andy Townsend, ex-Republic of Ireland captain on the line. Owen Doyle, former League of Ireland and English League striker and studio with the broadcaster and journalist Johnny Ward. Premier League latest scores, folks. By the way, Falkirk have just pulled one back against Celtic. Celtic 2, Falkirk 1. Still Bournemouth 1, Everton 0 and Coventry 0. Hull 0. Our WhatsApp number 087-9180-180. Villa fan here. Oddy was loved by Villa but handled his exit appallingly. Was back to the hilt by Emery despite numerous droughts and many misses. He'd be nothing without Unai and was out of the team when he landed. As for him being an Arsenal fan, so what? He's a professional footballer who was extremely well paid and under contract. He's chased the money and gone to play with effectively an over 35 level football. Let him off, says Rory.
2: I don't know if that's the Rory that made him mind a Dundalk fan. Rory's one of these Dundalk fans because his dad was a Dundalk fan. It's like, I guess it's like your kind of connection to Clare. It's like through your, do you know, when you're not, it's through your parents or whatever. And Rory's a Dundalk fan. You meet him at the matches, but he messaged me there. Can you send, Andy my best as a Villa fan? Let him know. We have a huge following here despite getting hardly any coverage. I do remember, Andy, actually, when I was growing up, because of the Irish, like yourself, Paul McGrath, Steve Staunton at Villa. Actually, there were a lot of Villa fans in the sort of early to mid-90s, I recall.
1: Sure, Mick McCarthy here at Villa, our managing editor here is a Villa fan. Gerard Gilroy, Villa fan.
2: Yeah, there we go.
3: Yeah, no, there were, I very much remember that. And yeah, I think we did probably spawn a few Villa fans at that particular period. And it's nice to hear that there's still plenty out there, you know. Villa is a club. I've recently come back. I was in Chicago last weekend. In fact, Friday night I was commentating Arsenal Coventry at the Emirates, and then Saturday I flew to Chicago. I threw the first pitch in the Chicago White Sox against the New York Mets.
1: Wow!
3: And failed quite miserably, I might add. At that.
1: How, Andy? How did that happen?
3: Yeah. Well, no, they got me involved in it. The club got me involved, and I had to walk out there and throw the first pitch. And considering I haven't thrown anything, I did comment, the only thing I've thrown over the last 30 years is a party or two. I haven't thrown a ball for ages. So I did that, went to that game, great. And then on the Sunday morning, 8 o'clock in the morning, with a load of Villa fans based in Chicago, I watched the Brighton game. And actually, it was nice that I spoke to quite a few of those Villa fans there that actually became Villa fans living in the US at that period when us four, when Ray, Stan, Paul and myself were all actively involved at the club. So, and they're still obviously supporting them now, and I've got the next generations all there too. So that was really nice to go there and do that and see that. But yeah, I'm sure there is still a healthy splattering of Villa fans in Ireland, I'm sure, and amongst all the Liverpool and United fans, of course.
2: Do you get to know the people at the club? Like, the men and women who are there are probably on ordinary or minimum wages, just, you know, the tea ladies even. Do you become part of the family?
3: Yes, no, without a doubt. You certainly do. And you know, I was, nowadays, of course, each of the club, they all have their own social media teams. And I was doing some work with those guys at Villa, very nice people. And they all say that, you know, they do a lot of work with the players nowadays. As you can imagine, there's a lot of requests for these boys to do stuff on various sites on social media, and they control that and they make sure that that's all above board and as it should be. But they all say that the players now are very accommodating and good lads, good people, and they'll always do whatever they're asked to do, which you should do when you're playing Aston Villa. You've got to make sure that you represent them properly. You know, it's not just about rocking up, playing, and just because you're playing well or just because you're a regular in the team, you can do what you like. That isn't how football works. You know, you've got to make sure you're, because normally with all the stuff nowadays, there'll be players doing it one week and another group of players doing it the following week and so on and so forth. So you've got to make sure that you're pulling your weight in that respect. But it was nice. I enjoyed the trip, and it was good to hear that all the guys there are very humble, very down to earth.
1: Bournemouth 1, Everton 0, still Owen Doyle. What are you observing here?
0: Yeah, obviously I was saying Everton had a really, really fast start in the opening 15 minutes or so, or 10 minutes or so of that second half, but Bournemouth have kind of really turned the screw there the last few minutes, and any half chance that Everton have had has kind of been on the break, you know, kind of counter-attacking. Obviously Louis Barry up front, they had a kind of half chance through Brennan Johnson, but he was slightly offside. He took a heavy touch anyway and didn't get a shot off in the end. But if he had been just a couple of millimetres backed away, I suppose you should say, or I should say, yeah, and he took a better touch, it would have been a one-on-one situation about 12 yards out of the goal. So, no, it's a good old game. It's end-to-end. There's loads of quality on the pitch. You know, the way that both teams are trying to work it into the box and stuff is really good. And it'd be hard to think there won't be another goal here.
1: Teams are in for Spurs and Newcastle at 5:30. For Spurs, Kinski in goal, Gray, Van Hecke, Van de Ven and Robertson across the back, Tonali and Bentancur, Porro, Fernandez, Tell and Omar Marmoush starts. For Newcastle, Hornacek in goal, Dedic, Botman, Chow and Hall. Gonzalez starts with Miley, Elanga, Willock, Barnes and Wissa. It is goalless between Coventry and Hull. We haven't talked about Manchester United, Andy, on the show yet this afternoon. They have Ipswich tomorrow. It's our live game here on Off the Ball Sunday on News Talk. How do you think they're set? Bad result last week. Can they reset?
3: Yeah, poor result last week and a poor performance. I think that was what probably shocked most people, was the manner with which they got beat last week. I think was not really good enough. Look, I'm expecting, as I'm sure every United fan is, I'm expecting them to bounce back from that and to get up to speed pretty quickly. So yeah, look, they've got, I think United have got a very good squad of players, but I still don't see them having quite enough. There's something missing in that team, and it's hard to put your absolute finger on it, but there's something missing in there that's going to make people start to feel like they can really push Arsenal at the top of the Premier League. I can't see that, but they'll be in and around it. They won't be far away, of course. Be interesting to see how they do on other fronts this year in Champions League, etc. But look, they've got to bounce back from that. I mean, this is, you know, it's only the second game of the season, but this is like must-win territory for Man United. They should be winning this one.
1: Jordan Pickford is all over the place in most brilliant and maddening ways.
21: That's Jordan Pickford. Yeah. Your old buddy.
0: He's,
1: 1-0 to Bournemouth, still against Everton.
0: He's erratic. He pulled off a really good save there, double save there a couple of moments ago. And they took a short corner there, Bournemouth, just after that. And he came for a miss, kind of times the punch. It goes behind him as such. It's up and looping in the air. Then he needs to get back in towards goal. And his defenders half bail him out then. And now they have to defend another corner. But yeah, there's always a bit of madness in Jordan Pickford, all right, and how he kind of plays out there. But he made a great double save just before that against Ryan and Evan Nielsen. With the follow up, his reactions were very, very good.
21: You think Carrick gets long, Andy? If because I'd give Man United fans an awful lot of credit. I think they're really, really fair on their manager. Like they give you a lot of time. You know, by and large, I suppose they've been deemed failures more often than not since Fergie, and they never very, very, very. It takes Man United fans a long time to really get in your back. But they have a relationship with Carrick, obviously a great season last season. But how long does he? You know what would put him under pressure in terms of their league performance?
3: Yeah, I think if they're outside of the top four at any point during the season, you know, after a reasonable amount of games, I mean, the league table doesn't necessarily bear any true reflection until about six games. So I would imagine once we get to five or six games, if they're not in the top four, and if they're out of the top four, once we get into double figures games, then Michael, I think, will start feeling the heat, no question about that. I think there's a willingness, there's a want amongst all the United fans for him to do well. I like Michael's kind of understated manner. We shouldn't mistake that for someone that, you know, can't make a decision or isn't ruthless enough. I still think they can be, but I think, you know, United have had players over the, managers, I beg your pardon, over the years, that have been vastly experienced, been there, seen it, done it, and won it. And of course, sometimes those guys they can let everybody know exactly how they're feeling. They can fall out with everybody pretty quickly, and all of a sudden you can start to feel the inevitable is going to happen. I think with Michael, I think everybody wants him to do well. And again, I think the less he gives away each week, I think the better. It was interesting last week when he reacted, didn't he, in the interview?
1: Yes.
3: After the whole game. He had a little reaction because I can't remember what it was. Someone accused his players. I'm not sure what it was now. You'll probably remember, John. I can't remember exactly what it was. But and he immediately pulled him up on it. He didn't like it, which is the right thing to do. But I kind of like his manner with which he goes about it. There's a distance between him and the players, which I think is really important. I really feel that. No one's messed around with Unai Emery at Aston Villa over the last three or four years, and they've had World Cup winners in that dressing room. I know Martinez has gone now, whatever, but none of them have ever took him on one-on-one and started bad-mouthing him or having a pop at him in the press, et cetera, because they know how that ends. That don't end good for any player at Villa because of the manager, because of the way that he is and the way that he runs it. And I think Michael has to show that sort of authority and retain what he is. He doesn't want to try and be something he's not. But I think if he keeps that distance between him and the players, I've always thought that's healthy. Whenever I hear players talking about a manager, he's a great bloke and we all love him. There's a slight worry there for me. Exactly. You know.
1: What was Big Ron like, actually?
3: Ron was great. Ron was fantastic. Ron was a great footballer, loved football, watching it morning, noon and night, talking about it morning, noon and night. But great, great fun. I mean, when you're winning, and in my time of it with Ron, we had a bit of an iffy time in the league. We won a cup, but we had a pretty average time in the league. So he was frustrated, Ron. He was, you could see it sort of on a daily basis. He used to get a bit frustrated with why we weren't winning on a more regular basis in the league. And he had a fair reason to think that. But when you were winning, he was amazing. When you're losing games, and particularly when you're losing and playing poorly, then you also knew about it. You get it with both barrels and no holding back. Everything was on the table, everything. And that's, you know, at least then that's where we all knew, that's where we all stood. And again, that's where I come back to having that little bit of distance. I think the best managers and those that are around the longest, I think have always been able to do that. They've always been able to dip their toe in the dressing room a little bit, but don't stay in there too long. Get out and move around and then carry on with what they're doing and what they're supposed to be doing. And I think they're the dressing rooms and the managers and players, I think, that end up working the best. When a manager just as his players at arm's length. I think yes. That's absolutely right.
1: Talk about Hull there. They've scored away to Coventry. Liam Miller, 1-0 they lead. Bournemouth 1, Everton 0. Owen Doyle, this is Pinball Wizard.
0: Up here, Mikhailenko's after throwing his body on the line twice there in the same move. Incredible, two incredible blocks. Forcing the ball from the left side, gets whipped in. Ryan at the back post, he gets it out of his feet. Gets the shot off. Mikhailenko makes the ground up, throws his body, the blocks. It lands. The ball lands on the edge of the box to Scott, who tries to get the shot off a goal, but again, Mikhailenko gets back up off his feet and manages just to get his shin on the end of it. The corner comes in and they just have another missed opportunity there as well. I think it's gone out for a goal kick, just an unfortunate bounce of the ball, I think, off of Bournemouth attacker. But yeah, no, this is proper end to end here in this game now.
21: Unbelievable stuff from Troy Parrott to set up the equaliser for Betis. So we're going to watch it here, but sensational stuff.
1: We can watch it during the ads.
0: He's had a goal disallowed for being offside as
1: well. 1-1 against Levante. What about all the R scores in the Championship today? Jimmy Dunn has scored for QPR. They're leading Blackburn 2-1, Bolton 0, Lincoln 1, Bristol City 2, Portsmouth 0 with Jason Knight scoring, Cardiff 2, Sheffield United 2, Jack Moylan opened for Cardiff, Tom Cannon has scored for Sheffield United, Charlton 1, Preston 0, Norwich 4, Burnley 1, Burnley down to 10, Finazaz scoring and assisting for Southampton who lead Millwall 4-1, it's Watford 1, West Ham 1, Women's National League approaching full-time, Delor Waves 0, P-Man 3, Shamrock Rovers 0, Athlone 2, and Treaty United 1, Bohemians 0, in Scotland Celtic 2-1 up on Falkirk, Hearts 2, St Johnston 1, and Kilmarnock 0, Dundee United 4. Owen Doyle, Johnny Ward, and our special guest Andy Townsend today on Football Saturday, back after this.
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1: This is Off the Ball Saturday News Talk. This is Football Saturday. We have Owen Doyle, ex-English League and League of Ireland striker, and the broadcaster and journalist Johnny Ward in studio, and Andy Townsend, ex-Republic of Ireland skipper, on the line as well. 087-9180-180. One of our texters, as well as Man United, Liverpool, amongst the most supported clubs, along with good support for Villa, that Leeds United are just as well supported that last season's pre-season at Lansdowne Road, the Aviva, and this month's match at Croke Park proves. Great to hear Andy Townsend again, and the lads, great show, John, says Jack. Thank you very much, Jack, for getting in touch. Ipswich won't be a pushover for Manchester United, says Paul in Dublin. Andy Townsend, who's done the best bit of business transfer-wise? I mean, have you noticed a club that's done good business transfer-wise, or a player that's come in, or players that are coming in that you want to see? By the way, Everton have scored. It was coming maybe 1-1. Is that Kieran Dewsbury Hall, Owen Doyle?
0: Tarkowski.
1: Or Tarkowski, is it?
0: Second phase off a corner kick, I think. Or maybe in a wide free kick into the box. The ball just lands from, perfectly lands from. Bit of a tight angle, but he just connects with it perfectly. Low and hard, straight underneath the keeper into the bottom corner. 1-1, right at the death.
1: 1-1, 91st minute. Tarkowski, the skipper. 1-1 at Bournemouth. And Everton have scored. Andy, anybody catching your eye transfer-wise?
3: I mean, look, there's been some serious activity by a good few of the clubs. I mean, I remember I was out in Dallas at the World Cup when the Elliot Anderson stuff was starting to really take hold and look like that was absolutely going to happen. That was an incredible amount of money, but again, a player that I really have grown to enjoy watching over the last year in particular. Morgan Rogers, look, leaving Villa. Villa had to sell Morgan Rogers for 115 or whatever it was, 116 million quid. When you bought him for 12 and you turn that sort of profit round in a couple of years, that there is a business side to this stuff that you've got to look at. So that was an awful lot of money. I like some of the business that Chelsea have done. I think I watched them. I went to Fulham Chelsea on Monday. Morgan was a little quiet second half. First half, he linked up nicely with João Pedro, Cole Palmer. I like a bit of what they've done. They've sold, as Chelsea always do, they turn over an awful lot of the playing staff is turned over, comings and goings, an awful lot. You know, losing Cucurella, I've said to you guys before, I think he was one of the most frustrating players to watch when he used to throw his head up in the air and that hair's going everywhere and the referee would always give him a free kick for doing so. But he was a really good little player. And I thought losing him might be a real blow for them. Still not convinced totally about Chelsea. Absolutely at the back. They've signed Emi Martinez. I believe that one's done, and he is a proper goalkeeper, and he will make a big difference for them. Robert Sanchez can make great saves, but can make the most calamitous mistakes at any given moment. He's just got that in him, I'm afraid, and he's one of those goalkeepers, talented, but they'll let you down if you're playing week in, week out, and that's just the way it is. So, whereas Emi Martinez is probably in the top. He'd be in the top 10 in the world, I would think, as a goalkeeper, even at the age of what he is now, 33. So I think some of the business Chelsea have done, I think, has been pretty good. Even though they spent a lot of money, what I do admire about them, once they went for Morgan Rogers, they just got it done. They don't mess around. It doesn't take 6 weeks, 8 weeks, 2 months, and the manager doesn't know whether he is or he isn't getting these players. When they identify something they want, they go and get it. And that's what you've got to do nowadays.
1: Troy Parrott's bet is 2-1 down now to Levante in Spain. Is this going to be the rhythm of our season now, following Troy's 1-1 between Bournemouth and Everton, just about to go full-time. Coventry, nil, Hull 1 still in stoppage time. Liverpool and Forest 2-2 draw earlier. And there's a kind of stat around that Liverpool, only the second Premier League side to start a campaign with 2-2 true draws, along with Everton in 2014-15. So there you go.
21: This is a disaster for Bournemouth. The goal, basically two of the Bournemouth players falling into each other after they've missed two great chances to seal the game. And it was sort of coming, but they'll have major regrets about this.
1: How do you feel Spurs are fixed, Danny Townsend?
3: Well, again, you know, with Tonali, Matias Fernandez, and maybe Madison, or Bergvall, who I liked, those sort of players, I think in the middle of the park, they've got some good players. So just a little brief look at their team, where looking at the team shape, it looks like Pedro Porro might be playing in a slightly more advanced position with Archie Gray in a fullback position. How it all pans out, I've no idea. They've got some better players. I think they're in a better position mentally, and I think the camp is probably a little bit more harmonious right now than it has been for a while. But it won't last long unless they start winning some games. You know, last week was a humbling experience for them, I'm sure, having just spent the nuts and bolts of 300 million quid, and then they go and get rolled over by a handy Brentford team, has got to be said. But this one this evening is a big one for them. It really is, because when you go to Spurs nowadays, they got everything is all set, everything is ready, and now it now needs a team that can be a consistent team, and that can be a team that finishes in the top six. That's absolutely where they should be. Even after the dramas they've had over the last 2 years, I still think with the squad they've got, the amount they've invested, particularly with Marmoush now coming in, that is a top six squad, and I think anything outside of that won't be good enough from a De Zerbi point of view either.
1: Best beer and gourmet food and everything, a lovely stadium, but they only won 3 times at home last season on Dáil. They need to turn into a bit more
0: of a home form is everything for them. Like yeah. This year, they have to really concentrate on that home form this year, and just to get the fan base on side.
1: Yeah,
0: after the last 2 seasons being so disappointing for them in their league position, that is. But honestly, we're going to be gone in a few minutes, but like, listen to Andy talking about Chelsea there, and Martinez coming in, is that I always found it was very hard. I find it very hard to take Chelsea serious until they sort this goalkeeper situation out.
1: Yeah.
0: You know, where they've invested a lot of money throughout that squad over the last number of years, but for some reason they stuck with him. You know, and to a certain point, they probably could have done with an extra, maybe stronger, more experienced centre back in there ever since Thiago Silva left. Like, he was a big loss, you know, and they never really replaced him in that position, that kind of experienced authoritarian defender, you know, that was a big loss. But getting Martinez in is an important move, obviously not a long-term move. And I have this inkling feeling that hasn't left me since he left Liverpool. So I think Kevin Keller will be a Chelsea player before the end of his career.
1: Right. Do you have any knowledge of that? Or?
0: No. I just have this feeling that, you know, I think this season I think is big for Quivian, because I think everyone was waiting to see what he'd be like at his first season as number one. Now he's done well. If he goes in and backs that up now and he can show everyone that he is in a proper established number one, really good, like obviously his penalty saves and all, he's really good at them, he's making good stops and stuff throughout the season for the second year on the bounce, I really think he'll be a top
21: Irish
0: six player.
21: Internationals between Townsend and Kelleher Chelsea, if Kelleher gets it. How many?
1: Duffer?
21: Duffer.
3: What was that?
21: Duffer,
3: sorry,
0: How many Irish internationals in between you and Quivian, just before you answer that, the fact that Quivian goes down as a homegrown player, it really helps in these situations regarding these top six clubs and going global to get these signings in.
1: Okay.
0: So that's my one to look out for the season. There you go, John.
1: Chelsea players, Irish Chelsea players, I'm trying to think.
0: Duffer.
1: Who the guy played in the late 80s from Rovers. He played a handful of times.
0: Left back.
1: John, I can't remember.
3: Well, there was Cascarino and Townsend. That's about all I can remember from
21: Paddy
3: the 1990s.
1: Paddy Mulligan.
3: Paddy was there. Paddy was there.
21: Cascarino as well. There we go. Quivian Kelleher linked with Chelsea by own dog.
1: John Cody, of course, he was in.
21: There we go.
1: Andy Townsend, thanks so much. Enjoyed it.
3: Nice talk to you guys. Thanks very much. Enjoyed it.
1: Andy Townsend, their ex-Republic of Ireland skipper, and Johnny and Owen, thank you so much.
0: Cheers, John.
9: Cheers, Jamie.
1: For Football Saturday this week, just go through the scores before we go off air. You know, in the Premier League, it's ended. Coventry 0, Hull 1. What a start for Hull. 2 wins from 2. Bournemouth 1, Everton 1, a full-time score. Liverpool 2, Nottingham Forest 2. It ended as well earlier on. Tottenham and Newcastle kicks off at 5:30. Championship results from earlier. Derby 0, Swansea 3. Middlesbrough 3, West Brom 1. And Wolves 4, Stoke 1. And the 3 o'clock games all done as well. Now, here are the results. Blackburn Rovers 1, QPR 2. Bolton 0, Lincoln 1, Bristol City 2, Portsmouth 1, Cardiff 2, Sheffield United 2, Charlton 1, Preston 0, Norwich 4, Burnley 1. Southampton beat Millwall by 5-1, and it ended 1-1 between Watford and West Ham. A Women's National League, Delor Waves 0, P-Man 3, a result it also ended. Shamrock Rovers 1, Athlone 2, and Treaty United 1, Bohemians 0. Celtic have won in Scotland against Falkirk 2-1. It finished Hearts 2, St Johnstone 1, and Kilmarnock 0. Dundee United 4, and Troy Parrott's Real Betis have equalised against Levante in Spain 2-2 midway through that game. Don't forget, Off the Ball back tomorrow, 1-7 here on News Talk, showcasing two live and exclusive commentaries from the Premier League on your radio. We're going to start our coverage from Elland Road. Stephen Doyle and Brian Kerr in the commentary box for the match involving Leeds United and Keith Andrews Brentford. They're going to feature live commentary then of Manchester United against Ipswich Town. Phil Egan and Keith Tracy to describe the action from Old Trafford. We're also going to bring you the best of the Sunday pay-per-view with Shane Hannan and details of the final round of the Women's Irish Open. Be sure to tune in tomorrow. Thank you for listening to us across the country here on News Talk Today. We will speak soon. Bye-bye.

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0: Coming up in a few moments, it's the home show. 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
2: Good evening, I'm Cleo Dwyer. Two teenagers remain in hospital following a crash involving an e-scooter in Longford. The collision happened around 10...
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4: It's a big race between the two. Sonia O'Sullivan comes again. Chabot holds on grimly. What a finish to the 5,000 metres. Chabot's holding on. O'Sullivan's going to drive for that line. But Gabriela Chabot's the Olympic champion. Sonia O'Sullivan is beaten on the line. What a fantastic final lap. What an astonishing achievement by Gabriela Chabot. But what a response from Sonia O'Sullivan.
5: And Sonia O'Sullivan is going to take the world title back to Ireland. And our home city of Cove. O'Sullivan wins the world 5,000 metre title, the first ever 5,000 metre.
6: Sonia O'Sullivan ran that whole race as a true champion. She is the best middle distance runner in the world. She proved it today.
7: The very best in the world. Ladies and gentlemen, I give it up for Sonia O'Sullivan. Now, I think, judging from your Twitter feed, you've had quite a busy week. You've been both in Clare and Cork sampling the atmosphere ahead of the final.
8: You caught that one, did you? I was trying to keep that a secret. I did. I was surprised. It was gas. I drove from Dublin down to Clare, and there was a big tractor in front of me with a load of haystacks and a big jersey, Clare jersey on the back, and I was kind of thinking, geez, they're going mad around here. And then it hit me that Cork was playing Clare. Like, I forgot. I knew I was going up to watch the match, but it just slipped my mind that they were actually playing Clare. And there's flags everywhere down there. It was mental. So I was glad to get out of the blue and yellow, you know, and down to the red and white.
7: Yeah. Yeah, because you were...
8: But you know, there's one problem. There's way too many red traffic lights in Cork.
7: It is true, it is true.
8: That's why it took me so long to get here tonight.
7: We've heard that from everybody tonight, for whatever reason. You were actually at training this week for the Cork hurlers. Were you down meeting the players, or was that just as a spectator?
8: Just a spectator, yeah. There was talk that maybe I would say a few words, but we thought, no, we'll leave it now because we don't want to be making too big of a deal of it, you know. And I said, if they had asked me to say a few words, I would have been a bit nervous because I wouldn't be prepared. And then my thoughts was that there was no need for the Cork guys to be nervous because I've heard about all their training. And, you know, once you've done all the training and the hard work is in, you can go out and you're ready to go and you just do what you do the best.
7: That's exactly what Sean O was saying actually a little bit earlier on, to be honest. It's that confidence comes from the work done.
8: That's right. You know, it's all behind you now. There's nothing you can do right now. My old coach in America, when I was at Villanova, he used to say, now it's time, if you were horses now, you would just go and eat hay, you know, and there's nothing more you can do.
7: Tell me, before I get on to your old coach of Villanova, because he sounds like a pretty interesting character, you're also racing the Ross na Mann, which is Ireland's biggest cycle stage race. It's like the Ross, except for women.
8: That's right, yeah.
7: Are you crazy?
8: I'm mad, totally mad.
7: It's like, is it 5 or 7 days?
8: It's 5 days and there are 7 stages. I've never done anything like it before, and that's one of the reasons I was in Clare last week. We had a cycle down there. It was a women's only, just a day race, and the other girls from the Munster team came down, so we had a ride together, and then we went for a practice afterwards of the team time trial, which, you know, you see that in the Tour de France, and head down and they're flying. So it was scary stuff, you know, it really was, but it was fun. It got into it, you know.
7: Does it bring the natural competitor back out?
8: To a degree, yeah. I mean, I can actually go a bit faster on the bike than I can run these days, so that's one of the reasons I go to the bike. But you know, you're competitive to a certain degree. There's, you know, I suppose I still have my limitations, but I'd be a bit nervous now on the bike because coming to it a bit late, I wouldn't be.
7: Those 60-kilometer descents, they can be a bit scary, I'm sure.
8: Very scary, yeah.
7: The urge to run, was that always part of, like, from, can you remember a time when you didn't run?
8: Not really, no. I used to run a lot at, you know, going to school. We'd run at lunchtime, we'd come home at lunch, and we always figured, well, if you ran home, you had more time at home. And, you know, I used to run between the telegraph poles, and I'd be looking behind me if there was a car coming and race it to the next pole. And I'd do this, like, for years. And then, like, my mother would say to me, would you go up to the shop there and get me a loaf of bread? And he'd take the money and run out the door around the corner and up to the shop. And, you know, up to recently, if she would ask me to go and get something in the shop, I would run to the corner. But now it would take me two steps to get to the corner. And you'd nearly knock yourself out going around the gate. But, you know, it is, I suppose, an instinctive thing when someone tells you to do something that you try and do it in a rush and you run to do it, you know. Or if you're getting out of the car to go and get something quickly, you run, you know. And so it is naturally there.
7: And at what stage, when you were a kid, did you realise that you were actually quite good at running?
8: I don't think I really realised it until I was about 17. You know, I was quite old when I realised I was kind of good. And I suppose when, I think the big thing for me was winning the national junior cross country, the national senior cross country, and then the big thing was winning the Cork City Sports as a 17-year-old. You know, it was totally unexpected and a surprise, you know, to me as well as everybody else.
7: I'm right in saying that's the track they've just named after you, is it?
8: That's right, yeah.
7: I remember speaking to you on the day of the track naming, and you're making the point that generally people have to die before they get statues or things named after them. But it must be amazing to be able to kind of go, this was a huge, important thing in my life, and now they've named it after me.
8: It was kind of like the race that got me noticed, you know, because it was a very fast time, 9:01, which is still an Irish junior record, and beat some, you know, pretty good international runners. But it's great, you know, I tell people I'll see you out at my track, and you know, it's hard to say your own name, so I just call it, it's either the SOS track or it's my track.
7: That's fair enough. From there to get the, you went on scholarship to Villanova, is that right? And obviously Villanova is where Eamon Coughlan went and where Ronnie Delaney went, so there's an amazing tradition there of Ireland's greatest ever runners. And again, we were talking a good bit about tradition earlier and the importance of that. Is that something that you think of when you're 17, 18, 19?
8: A little bit, you know. I mean, I think probably the thing that got me out there really would have been Marcus O'Sullivan going there. You know, Marcus being from Cork, and in around 1987 he had won the World Indoors, and I was on an Irish team with him. So he was, you know, in a way he was just like me, no relation. But, you know, he was from Cork, and, you know, he treated me always, you know, like his little sister and looked after me. So when I went to visit Villanova, you know, he showed me all the best parts about it, and I kind of felt like I belonged when I got there. And it's a bit like anything, you just get a good feel about things and you have to go with your instincts. And you know, I think that's what got me to Villanova.
7: And was Villanova one of those, like, again, talking to Ronnie Delaney about the experience of being a US collegiate

0: The World Championships and Olympics, a lot of them more recently are being, you know, the top three are girls who've been through the college system in America, and the reason is because there's a lot of race practice over there, which you don't get anywhere else in the world. You know, week in, week out, you're running races, and it's not time trials, you're not chasing times, you're out there just running races and trying to, you know, I suppose you get a lot of practice of, you know, the what do you call it, tactics.
1: Yeah. And being competitive again, I suppose.
0: Yeah.
1: Again, so Villanova ring you up and say, come over and see it. Were they the only college, or were there several other colleges who wanted you to come on scholarship at that point?
0: There was a lot, yeah. I mean, Villanova were the only ones who flew me over, which, you know, we're 17 years old, it's Easter holidays, and you get a chance to go to America. I mean, you wouldn't say no, would you? Flew from Shannon to New York, and a couple of girls, I mean, they probably can't do this now, but a couple of girls on the team came down to pick me up in New York, and they drove through Times Square, took me out for pizza, and they said, look up there, and you know, the skyscrapers and everything, and it was fascinating. It was really, really, I suppose, they sold it to me very easily, you know, they showed me a good time. But yeah, lots of offers from other colleges, particularly places like Providence and Arkansas, where a lot of Irish people would have went to. But I felt that I was the only one going to Villanova, and I just wanted to be a little bit different.
1: Yeah.
0: And I didn't want to go where there was other Irish people, because I thought the runners at Villanova were better, and I thought, well, if there's people better than me, then I should be able to get better if, you know, I have to chase people who are a bit faster than me.
1: Yeah, that makes a lot of sense, and obviously it does really help to accelerate your career. At that point, are you beginning to think, I could make a job out of this, this could be what I do?
0: Not at all, no. I mean, at the time, you didn't see it like that at all. You know, I was studying accounting, and, you know, that was what I was going to be, I suppose, an accountant. I counted laps and added up times in my head was where the numbers came in for me later on. But it wasn't until 92 when I went to the Olympics and finished fourth in the Olympics that I kind of thought, this is great. And that was the first time when I probably would have got paid to run races, won some prize money. And, you know, it was all a bonus to actually get paid and to have money for running races, something I love to do.
1: 92 is the Olympics. You finish fourth. There's you make a burst for the line, and then three athletes kind of just squeeze past you. When you finish fourth in an Olympics like that and you're so young, does it matter as much as maybe later on in your career when there's a disappointment? Or do you think, hey, well, that's grand, I'll be back again and I can do this again?
0: I don't know. I mean, it was disappointing to finish fourth. You know, I couldn't believe, well, I suppose in a way I couldn't believe it, you know. I can't believe it was fourth. You know, and, you know, I kind of thought, gee, if I knew I was going to be that close, surely I would have done things differently and I might have got a medal. But in a way, I think it was good for me because it just meant that I went out afterwards, ran some races, and I tried to beat everybody who finished in front of me, and I did. And then when I came back in 1993, the first race out, I beat the Olympic champion. So I suppose it gave me a lot of confidence, it gave me a lot of belief to go out and train harder. And, you know, up to that point, if I looked at the start list, my name stood out like it didn't belong. You know, everybody else was so much better. Whereas after finishing fourth in the Olympics, I felt like I blended in. And then I started crossing people out who I could beat. And you'd have a race of 12 people, but you could break it down to about 4 or 5. So then it became a much smaller race.
1: And tactically, in the middle of the race, would you then kind of start looking for those particular people and then almost hunt them down to try and beat them?
0: Yeah, who would track them, I suppose, what you do. I would always focus on the number on the back of them and try to stay close as possible, because I suppose my weakness would have been sometimes losing a bit of concentration in the middle of the race. So it was always important that I got to the actual point where the race began, so the last 400 or 600 meters, to get myself there. And I always felt, no matter how I got there, if I was there with everybody with 400 to go, then I'd be right in the mix.
1: Where did your kick come from? Because you're obviously famous for a kick.
0: I have no idea. I really don't know. I mean, I never really practiced it. I mean, I suppose the only thing I can think of is that whenever I did training sessions, the last effort that I did, I would always be the best. So it was always the fastest thing, no matter what. And later on, I suppose, when I was training with some people over in London, the training sessions, the last effort would always become a race. And I always thought everybody was in this race, but they said no, it was only me. It was in my head. I was creating these races, and like anyone who was watching the training, they'd all be standing back for the last effort because they'd know there was some fireworks going to happen. And you know, it became a bit of a

0: you know, and that's always felt like, you know, when, you know, when all the hard training is done, then you can have a race at the end of it all, and then it's a game, and you just kind of play tactics, and you see, you're trying to hold back as long as you can, and a bit like cycling, I suppose, really, and wait to make that last move, and then go for it.
1: It also sounds a bit like when you were a kid, when you were racing in the cars, who obviously, they didn't know they were in a race with you either. I think we've got a question from Dermot O'Sullivan in the crowd, actually.
2: Yeah. Evening, Sonia. First of all, you know, I must say I really admire anyone who runs over 40 metres for a start, because that was my limit, right? I think he must be absolutely mad. But we, I obviously, you know, as team players, like, when we found ourselves in a hole, I had Sean Oak here on my right, who used to make a spectacular catch, carry the ball down the field, John put over a long range free. You know, when the pressure was on, when we needed something most, you know, you're in the heat of battle there, and you're in the middle of race, 800,000 metres down, you need an inspiration, you need something. You know, what was it for you? Where did you find that something extra that you needed to get you over the line?
0: I think it was just when you're really, you're fit and you're ready and you've done everything, you just have this kind of belief that takes over, and you just know, like, when you get to that point in the race that you can compete, and you know, you know the people around you, and you know if you have their number, you know you can beat them no matter what. Then there will be certain times when you're really confident and you could just do it, and you just did it. And then I suppose there was times when things are not, you're not feeling your best, and that's when I suppose you need somebody to come and carry the ball for you or to help you out, and they weren't there. And you know, that's when you'd be let down, I suppose, because you were all on your own and there was nobody to help you out. So there's no hiding in racing, you know, you're out there all on your own. And you know, I think you just have to be ready and prepared, and you know, I suppose if you're not prepared, then you have to take the fall.
1: You were talking recently about some of the Irish athletes and how they need to take a bit more personal responsibility, and I thought it was very interesting, because like there's a huge role for somebody like you to play in Irish athletics, and that can be a real rallying cry and an inspiration for these guys.
0: I mean, I think so. I mean, it's easy when you're watching from afar, you know, to make observations and comments, but I suppose it's to take the opportunity to help people out, and I have done that. I mean, there's a few people we have helped out, and the problem is that some people are very happy in their own little corner and their own little circle of what they're doing, and they don't always want to listen to somebody who may want, you know, they think you know better, but really you just want to help. And some people are afraid of help, so I think people have to be a little bit more open-minded and accept help. I'm willing to help anybody who wants help, but sometimes you try and help people and they don't want to take it, and then that kind of, I suppose, keeps you quiet for a while, because then you feel like you're interfering.
1: Yeah, is that a particularly Irish thing, though, that we kind of have this, fine with her, but because it seems like in any other kind of system there would be, okay, so we have somebody who's been through all of this, been through all the successes, and there's been the roller coasters when things haven't gone well, and has come through the other side and is now willing to give you this, the benefit of the experience. Most cultures would go, this is brilliant, let's do it.
0: Yeah, I don't know. I don't know why, but sometimes there is a roadblock there, or there's a wall that people don't want to cross, and the line they don't want to cross, and sometimes they just don't want to ask for help, I think. You know, or take a risk, because that's what it is. You have to take a risk sometimes, by listening to somebody or taking their advice, and, you know, there's always a chance it's not going to work for you, but you'll never know unless you try it. So, you know, we've helped out a couple of people this year, myself and my husband. He's a manager, he helps athletes to get into races, and a couple of Irish athletes have, you know, taken his help, and they've benefited a lot from it. But it's just, you know, to continue that on and to make it more of the people to come rather than just one or two, and I suppose to get the support of the Athletics Ireland for what you're doing, and that's what we don't always get, that
1: because it kind of strikes me that most of our athletes seem to have been very single-minded and generally have gone to America and have almost escaped the system in Ireland as opposed to flourished necessarily from it. Certainly kind of that was the case. Maybe it's improving slightly at the moment.
0: Yeah, there's great support for the athletes in Ireland, and you know that can be a good and a bad thing because you get so much positive support and help, but then if you go and look for help elsewhere, you're afraid that you're going to lose the help and support that you're getting in Ireland. So you need to have a bit of a all-inclusive where, yes, you're going to be supported in Ireland, but if you want to take advice from somewhere else, that we'll support that as well, because, you know, there's not one way to do everything. You know, you got to get information from lots of different people, and there's lots of people out there. You have to train in groups. You see it with the Kenyans, with the Ethiopians. They all train in groups, and you know, we've set up a very good training group. It's based some in the winter time in Australia. They do training camp altitude in America and in London during the summer. And you know, you don't want to say to people, let's leave Ireland and say goodbye altogether. It's only little training camps here and there, and just to go and learn stuff.
1: To soak up all the information like a sponge.
0: As much as you can. And that's what I did when I went to London after the Olympics in 1992. I mean, I used to run around the field down in Cove because I didn't like to run on the road. And I went to London and there was a park and it was 7 miles around. And I couldn't believe it. I thought, this is fantastic. You know, it was just... It made you kind of enjoy your running so much more. And there was athletes from America and from England who you could speak to, and you could see what they were doing, and you learn so much from it. But you only learn from it if you kind of take in what they're doing and you put that into practice in what you're doing yourself.
1: Yeah, so it's an attitude that you wanted to go and learn. Can we spool forward a bit to 1998, 99 and 2000? I think 98 is the year of the two double golds, double gold in the Euros and double gold in the Worlds. And then 99 you have a baby, and then 2000 you have a silver medal in the Olympics. That's a pretty whirlwind 3 years.
0: Well, I always say that's kind of the second part of my career. You know, it was kind of, I had like pre-96 and post-96. And so I had to kind of make a comeback, I suppose, of sorts. And, you know, it would have been very easy to just kind of run away and hide, I suppose, after 1996. And instead I came in 97, and I think I tried a bit too hard to make up for it. And I got a silver medal indoors. We had a bronze medal for the Irish team. And I was, I think, eighth in the World Championships. And it was looked on as a very bad year. So I had to go away and start all over again.
1: By you, did you look on it as a bad year?
0: I suppose. I mean, I wasn't too pleased with it, but I didn't get much encouragement from anyone. I suppose the media, because I had such great results. You know, if you are the world champion and then you finish eighth and second, then it's not a really good thing, is it?
1: Talking about pre and post 96, then does your relationship with Ireland and with the media become a little bit fractious at that point? And generally, like, is it difficult to read people talking about you and speculating about you like that?
0: No, I think if anything, I became a bit more open to talking to people afterwards once I kind of sorted myself out. And I went away in 97 after the World Championships. I remember I called up my coach from the back of the stadium in Athens, and I was in tears. You know, what am I going to do? And, you know, we decided there and then that I was going to run the World Cross Country in 98 and just start all over again and forget everything that happened up to that point. So it was like, you know, opening up a new copy book, first day back at school. It's right neat. And, you know, we'll start again. And that's exactly what I did. I didn't run for about a month. And then, you know, gradually came back into it and didn't compare notes to what I had done before. Started all over again. And
1: we talk about this a good bit on the program, that athletes and professional athletes, or those who play GAA to a very high standard, dedicate themselves entirely to their craft and don't generally remember to leave enough time to become the person who they are when they're not just the runner or the footballer or the golfer in some aspects. Was that just part of growing up, going through all that kind of stuff?
0: I mean, I suppose I was quite young, you know, in the early 90s, and I hadn't, I suppose... You've gone from, I suppose, being in school here to college in America to, you know, then you're open to all media and talking to people, and you put up a little wall and you're a bit defensive, you know. Whereas I think after 96 I was a bit more mature. I was able to see things as they were once I kind of rationalized everything and worked it out in my own head, you know. Then I was a lot more relaxed about stuff. And, you know, I did train differently. Everything was much different than before, but I got similar results. So it just shows you that you can do things differently and, you know, get very good results.
1: Did you, was it just an illness in 96? You just got sick during the Olympics and that caused the
0: Yeah, I mean, I think I trained too hard. You know, I think in 95, everything was perfect. The expectation is to go to the Olympics and you win. And I just pushed myself way too hard. And, you know, there was cracks forming all over the place. And I wasn't happy at training. And, you know, you're just fighting yourself the whole time. And we always kind of related to, you go, when you're going for a peak, you're going right up to the top of the mountain. But to be the best that you can be, without going over the edge. And if you go over the edge, then it's very hard to get back up again, because once you go over the edge, you fall down.
1: Yeah.
0: And you know, you're not doing all that gradual process to get there. So, you know, sometimes you just push yourself too hard, and, you know, you just kind of go beyond what you need to do. And I think I probably thought I needed to work harder than I really did. I should have just kept doing the same
1: thing. You should
0: thing.
1: Have just gone on eating the hay, as the coach Kevin Over said. Well, then, bring us to 98, 99 and 2000. I mean, does having a baby in the midst of one of the great track careers, does it really change your perspective? Or it kind of sounds like you already had found your perspective anyway.
0: Yeah, I mean, I was quite relaxed in 1998. You know, I had went to altitude for the first time in Australia. I turned up in Marrakesh, Morocco, for the World Cross Country, and all the Irish guys, Brendan Mooney, Peter Byrne, Tom O'Riordan, they were all down there. And they were all sweating because it was roasting. And they said to me, "Geez, you look cool out." And I said, "Aren't I grand?" I said, and I was very relaxed and, you know, not bothered at all. Stopped, talked to them in the street and told them how it was, what I was doing. And they were like shaking their head. They kind of like, oh, I was a different person altogether. But I was very, I knew, I suppose, what I could do. And I wasn't really worried about what the others could do. And I just thought, well, all I've got to do is go in here and run the best I can. And I have to be happy with the result.
1: And obviously, two goals kind of follows from that, which is an unbelievable result. I tweeted earlier on to, I have a slightly embarrassing story. Somebody tweeted me back going, "You've got the best Twitter handle of anybody." And I was like, "Sonia Agrith, what the hell is this? I missed the joke." But obviously, it's Oscar Helga.
0: Yeah.
1: Sonia Agrith.
0: It's Sonia Running.
1: The two tweets that stuck out for me was, "Ireland won gold in the World Championships in 1983, in 1995, in 2013, always after hot summers. Does Sonia think we should hope for hot summers more often?" I was fully behind that one. And then this one was a much more serious one, and actually quite important, I think. "Do you ever think about the fact that your legacy would have been the greatest female runner ever if it wasn't for drug sheets?"
0: I need Dervla in here now to speak for me. She's better at talking about the drugs. I think, I suppose, yeah, if you were to go and, yeah, I mean, a lot of people say, you know, there was a lot of people there who cheated. And, you know, I think the drug testing back then, it wasn't as it is now.
1: Yeah.
0: I mean, it's hard to, some of the times that are in the world record books still, you know, I mean, they're unachievable. You know, they'd be there forever. I mean, 8:06 for 3,000 metres is, you know, there's not many men can do that.
1: And is that disappointing when you look back, or is it actually, if you get disappointed by stuff that's out of your control in the past, then you're going to go crazy about that?
0: Yeah, I mean, I think I was always someone who put it behind me, and I never really got bogged down in any discussions about it when we were at the races, because I was more interested in what I could actually do myself. And I thought, well, if I start worrying about what other people are doing, then it's going to take away from what I'm doing. And I mean, in a way, I was very lucky. I think prior to 92, it was a lot worse. You know, there was a lot more people out there who, you know, they were cheating, obviously, because there's been a lot of stories come out since, and, you know, a few of them have died even, you know, at quite young ages. So, I mean, I think I was kind of, I suppose, on the cusp of when things were slightly better. And then now again, I think now it's cleaned up a lot more, and I think people are a lot more accountable, particularly the people in charge, like at the IAAF, all the federations. You know, they feel a responsibility to clean up the sport and to make it, to be responsible, I suppose, for the young kids coming into the sport, that, you know, they can
1: stand over it, and that it's a good thing for everybody to do, to go out and compete.
0: Yeah, I mean, sport should be fun, healthy, and, you know, it should be about, you know, people competing against, you know, you're all doing your best with what you've got, not with, you know, what kind of chemicals you have in your body.
1: Yeah. One final question. Do you know where your silver medal is at all times? Is it...
0: Do I tell you, there was a panic last week. I had it here because I was doing a TV show there in May, and then I went back to London, and I had lots of different, I had my medals and I had some singlets and all kinds of memorabilia, and I put it away, and I can remember when I went back, I thought, I better put that silver medal somewhere now, in a safe place. And when I came back last week, I couldn't remember where it was. I thought I knew where it was. And I looked in about three or four of the places where it normally is hidden. I won't tell you now.
1: That's all right.
0: Announce it to the world. And it was in none of those places. And I thought, oh, where is it? And then it turns out, of course, it was in the bag with all the other stuff. I hadn't put it away at all.
1: Ladies and gentlemen, Sonia Sullivan. Thanks so much, Sonia. Brilliant.
0: Thanks.
1: Cheers. 53106 is our text number here if you want to get in touch with us. Just a sample of some of the many texts we've had. Sonia is a lady. She once flew from London to Cork to help start an athletic club. Spent 5 hours with 350 kids. Every one of them got her autograph. We're still in her debt, says Brian from Albeg Valley Athletic Club. And that's just a sample of some of the stuff that we've had coming in. So thanks very much to Sonia for joining us tonight.
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1: We obviously told the listeners that you'd be on the show, and the three things which came back to us were Magic Chris, your beautiful left foot and dribbling skills, and Diamond Lights, which I presume tallies with what people say to you on the street.
18: Yeah, you probably missed the mullet out of that. But
1: the mullet, of course.
18: I can understand that. Magic Chris was obviously the time I had at Marseille, which was it was just a dream team to play in, and you know, great time in my career.
1: The Diamond Lights thing is now 30 years old, which is quite extraordinary. Number 11 in the charts. How well do you remember the Top of the Pops appearance?
18: Well, very well. I'm not allowed to forget it. no, it all came about just me and Glenn had sponsored cars off a company, a car rental company in Tottenham, and the guy who sort of sponsored the cars, who had the franchise, was going to the annual... car rental awards, and it was in Coventry. We played at home on the Saturday at Waite Hart Lane, and we went up, me and Glenn, and I went up with a friend of mine who lives in London, and we all went up in couples, and we spent the night at Coventry, and at the end of the night you have a few drinks, maybe it's a few too many sometimes, and we ended up on a stage singing with this group who were the act on the night. And when we sat down, my friend, we sang a couple of Beatles songs, and my friend who was with us said, hey, it sounded really good, that. obviously it did after a few beers. So a record company eventually took it. And to be fair, when we did it, we didn't think anything would happen. We like music. Glenn likes music. And we had a go, really, at a song. And that was it, really. We just thought that would be the end of it. It'll fade away, like most songs do. And we couldn't believe it when it came into the charts. And then the video was that poor and that cheap. they wouldn't show it on Top of the Pop. So they said, look, you've got to number 11. You've got to come on the show. And I always describe going on Top of the Pops as most nerve-wracking thing I've ever done in my life. Because football, it's something you've done since a kid. And it was your job. And... you know, in anything I've done in football, whether it was the penalty miss with England, whether it was a cup final, a semi-final, a Champions League final, I was never more scared or nervous than going on Top of the Pops. And I always remember it well. And we got introduced as the new Wham. And after Gary Davis, the DJ, who announced it, introduced with, and we got introduced as the new Wham. And come Sunday, all the papers wrote the new Spam. So, but you know, people say to us, and as you say, it's 30 years. We should have brought a limited edition edition for the 30 years. But you know, people talk about it every week of my life, and it's 30 years now. And people always say, "I bet you wish you never did that." And it's quite the opposite. I'm glad I did it. It was something I look back at, and it was fun. And we did a follow-up called Goodbye, which was quite fitting, really, because Glenn went to Monaco, and he couldn't obviously come back for tax reasons, so that was the end of the pop career.
4: Morrissey was there that night, on Top of the Pops.
18: Yeah. To be fair, there was Junior, Kim Wilde, Terence Trent D'Arby. There was a few on that night, Five Star, but Morrissey wasn't very keen on what I've got to say. So,
8: no. This might be a younger audience, Chris. They won't remember some of those names you just said there. I remember them quite well, actually.
18: So some of the listeners will remember them, but they were all very nice and said the right thing, sort of thing, you know, good catchy tune, we like it.
4: Yeah.
18: Where the Smiths was basically, what a load of rubbish, what you're doing, you footballers, you're not a pop star. To be fair, I wasn't a big fan of the Smiths, so I basically said, "Well, your music's not very good, neither, mate." So,
4: okay.
18: So no, it was a great experience, and you know, to see how it works, and you know, dress rehearsals and everything what goes with it. And I remember playing games for Tottenham, played at Main Road, Man City come out on a Wednesday night after the game. All the lads, you know, people, the fans used to stand next to the bus and ask. Get autographs, obviously, on the programmes, and they were bringing out smash hits and stuff like that. So me and Glenn had photos in, obviously, as with pop career sort of thing, photos, and we were signing smash hits and Melody Maker, whatever it was at the time. So it made a change from shooting match.
4: Well, the people have spoken. Our listeners loved it anyway, so that's important. I wanted to ask you a question. I know you worked in a seasoning factory for sausages in your later teens.
18: Mm.
4: And you weren't the biggest guy then, and you had a bit of a growth spurt. Had you given up on the notion of playing football professionally at that stage when you're working in the sausage factory in those years?
18: Yeah, I think, you know, when I was growing up, I was obviously small. My dad was only about 5'8", but I had two older brothers who obviously grew. They were 5 years older and 3 years older than me, so they sort of grew, and I thought, well, I'm probably going to follow them. But you always also think, well, would I just be my dad's age, which was about 5'8"? So you thought, you will wait and see. So when I got to 16, I wasn't there. I was about 5'4", 5'3", 5'4", when I left school.
4: Right.
18: And everybody said the same thing, you know, good player, great skill, can, you know, good player, but too lightweight, too little, which, you know, has always been a thing in England. It still is today, you know, they always tend to pick size above talent, and it still goes on a lot, but it was one of them things where it was a knockback. I was at Coventry City at the time, at 16, I didn't get an apprenticeship off them, and they let us go, and it was heartbreaking, because, you know, I'd built my life, you know, through school, everything, just getting ready to go to Coventry, do 2 years apprenticeship, and then go on, obviously, and play pro football. And when they actually turn around and say, no, you're not good enough, or you're too small, and it's not going to happen, it was heartbreaking. And I did get disillusioned for a year, and I actually played in goal from 16 to 17 for a year.
4: Right.
18: I went in goal, played for my mate's team, boys' team, on a Saturday afternoon, and I had a year in goal. Then I just started playing. You know, I used to play four games on a weekend. I used to play Saturday morning, Saturday afternoon, Sunday morning, Sunday afternoon. And a couple of my friends kept saying, I started growing with getting the job at the seasoning factory. All of a sudden, I started sprouting up. You know, a lot of the lads and a lot of my friends were saying, just keep at it, you know, you're playing well. You're going to get picked up, I'm telling you, and all this. And I joined So Law, and obviously, I always had the ability. You don't lose your trick. You're doing the tricks. It's 5, 6, 7. You're doing, you know, when you're 30, you're seeing tricks. And all of a sudden, I grew. Obviously, got an extra yard on your pace, and things all developed, sort of thing, very quickly. And that year with So Law, I got around about 19, 20 goals. And a lot of clubs were looking at us: Sunderland, Barnsley, Carlisle. You know, a lot. It was four or five clubs after us, and Newcastle said, look, at the end of the season, you're under contract at So Law, where we're not going to pay the 130 grand for you, we're not going to pay it, but when your contract runs out at the end of the season, we'll sign you on.
8: Chris, the one thing that's when I've ever spoke to you, you speak about people like Arthur Cox, who you certainly helped nurture you when you came through at Newcastle. It does seem highly unlikely, listening to you there, we wouldn't see another Chris Waddle come through the system now. That just simply wouldn't happen. We wouldn't see a Chris Waddle as you were then getting anywhere near a first team. But particularly when you went to Newcastle and your relationship with Arthur Cox and I think I'd read about he'd bullied you at times. He'd got into your head a little bit as well, and that must have been very intimidating with your background, where you've come from, when you're thrust into that environment and you're working with someone like Arthur Cox.
18: I was, Kev. I was really shy as well, believe it or not. And I was a shy kid, and I used to just go in, and you know, people used to talk about how good you could play and how good you were. And I didn't like that. I used to get a bit embarrassed, so I used to like sort of shy away from all that. And when I went into Newcastle, obviously, you know, coming from non-league, I was lucky that Newcastle had signed three or four players from the successful Blyth Spartans teams. And so I came into it where there were three or four non-league lads, Alan Shuler, Steve Carney, Peter Cartwright from North Shields. So they were there when I came in as pros, and they'd been there like a year or two. So they sort of said, you know, it's not a problem, it's not a lot of difference, you'll enjoy it. So that helped us sort of settle in at first, but... Arthur Cox came in after about 3 weeks of us being there, and that was like an incentive. I had a year contract, and I just thought, all right, I've got to burst, you know, you've got to give everything you've got, and if it works, brilliant. So I came out the blocks quick. I was in the reserves, but from day one, Arthur sort of saw something in his, and he could see I had ability, where obviously to beat people, to create, to do things, and obviously score a bit. So he sort of thought, right, you know, could you come in non-league? I was still a little bit not the best professional, put it that way. You know, when I first went to Newcastle, I was still going out Friday nights with my mates, and as a non-league player, I did. So I had to change my whole habits, and he got into us, and he was really strong, and, you know, it was like Grip a Stepson in Grange Hill. He was like, you know, I'd go and he'd search my pockets, he'd take my pocket money off us probably if I went in. I saw him. He was such a... But in at the time, I've got to say, I was like, you know, I used to think, I can't believe this is professional football. And, you know, it was a sort of them where, I, you know, I used to just, I was like, I hate this guy. He's just picking on us for no reason. You know, if I scored two, it was like, I'll sub you. Why do you sub us? Because you didn't score three. If you didn't do this and that. It was all punishments all the time, back in the afternoons, for the slightest little thing. And I didn't realise at the time, obviously, and a few of the senior players used to come up and say, Chris, he wouldn't bother with you, he didn't think you had anything, mate. Listen, he thinks you've got something, so he's trying to get you to get it all together, because he can see something which is going to help yourself and obviously help the club and the team. So,
4: well, sorry to interrupt, Chris, we actually have a clip. I mean, if it sounds like we're being very harsh here on Arthur Cox, he himself talked about the way he treated you in that first season at Newcastle. Have a listen.
12: I would be demanding of him, giving the ball away, and on occasions maybe when he should have shot a goal, and he'd been sloppy and he hadn't shot, you know, I'd bring him back and make him shoot, make him practice, make him realise how important football was to him, and I bullied him.
4: Does it get to a point where he eases up on you, where you prove yourself to him?
18: Yeah, I think it was about 2.5 years down the time I had 4 years with him. I think it was about 2 years into it, the penny dropped as such. And from then, the last 2 years, listen, if I got sloppy, really sloppy, and he would come down on us, but the majority of the time, it was just talking, and as if to say, you know, you're doing well, keep it up, it's very good. And we became sort of that sort of relationship, which I've got most admiration for Arthur Cox. I've, you know, when people say about managers over the years, I always put his name in the category, because he did get me to realise what I actually had.
4: Right.
8: How did you cope with that transition from, you say, playing non-league football, going into professional game, and you were being bullied? You spoke about hiding in the dressing room and everything like this. How did you cope with that when you were away from the football club?
18: Well, I lived on a council estate. I still live with my mum and dad, and... you know, I used to get the bus to train. I got the bus to my debut. I got a training, and I walked up to the ground. I got the bus to the bus central station in Newcastle from my house on the match day, my debut. And after the game, I went to the players' lounge, had a quick drink, and I thought, I've got to get the last bus. So I had to walk through the town. I had a suit. I bought a suit off a rail. I didn't have. I was on. You know, when you look back, I was coming out with 50 quid a week, and. I had really hardly any bonus or anything like that, so I had to go and get a suit, because I had to wear Colin Tye. I didn't own one, never owned one. I had to go to the shop, and I found one on a rack for a fiver. and I went to the game, and I had a Colin Tye on, obviously, and a pair of trousers and a jacket. And I walked back through the town, and And this happened for about 3-4 games. You know, I remember beating Sheffield Wednesday in the FA Cup. I scored 2-1, 2-1. I remember getting the bus home, sitting on the bus upstairs, and all the bus was full of Newcastle fans, and not one person recognised me. I just scored 2 goals an hour earlier.
4: Wow.
18: And it was just, you know, getting off the bus at my mum's, and it was hard because, you know, as you say, when you're going in and you're getting bullied, it's sort of one of them where you get up and you think, wow, is this really worth it? I didn't think professional football was going to be like this. I thought it would be hard, and it would be an adjustment, the physical side, to getting like really fit. That was, you know, hard to deal with first, but the bullying side of it, I thought, if it's going to be like this for the rest of my career, I was thinking, I don't really sure if I can handle this every day of my life.
4: Mm.
18: So it did sort of make us more determined to think, well, how do I get him off me back? And as I say, it took us 2 years, really. And a lot of people say, you walk, you know, like hunchback, and I went, well, you'd be like if you had Arthur Cox on it for 2 years. and you know, it was all about sort of proving him wrong, to get him off me back, and I was very lucky that I think the squad, when I first went, to be fair, we had that team, we had about 7-8 Geordies in the team, local lads, so that helped us as well.
4: Right. I wanted to ask you about another manager who's very dear to us over here. You'll recognise the voice, the sound quality isn't brilliant, but you'll recognise who it is.
14: Chrissy's got a lot of skill. He likes to hold on the ball, likes to take people on. All we've tried to do here is give him the role of being able to do that. Let other people work to give Chrissy the ball so that he can go and perform and work his magic, which he's very good at. His weaknesses are the fact that he gives people the impression that he's knackered. And he's not. You know, he hobbles back into situations at times, and it makes you think he's never going to run again.
4: How was he?
18: That was Big Lad. Jack, yeah, what a great... you know, I'd had a year with Jack before I went to Tottenham, and it was a tricky situation for me because my contract was coming up and we couldn't agree. You know, we sat down negotiations-wise, me and Jack, on about 25 times, and we could never agree anything. You know, he thought I was probably a local lad who just happy to be at the club, and, you know, he was offering us deals where I was just thinking, wow, you know, I'm playing for England at the time and Jack's offering us money where I would probably, you know, could pick up probably 2 divisions below. And, you know, I was like trying to say to him, I want to stay, but, you know, you've got to give us a deal, which he wouldn't. And Jack thought it was his own money, really, I think. He didn't realise it was the club's. But I had a great... I love Jack for the social side, the management, his style. Great, you know, talking to the change room, you could sit and have a drink with him. Great company, stories and everything about him. I think the football side of it, it first worked. He played me and Peter Beardsley down the middle. And we know how Jack plays. We saw it with the Republic. He did wonders with the Republic. You know, get people turned, get you up the field, you get your throw-ins, you get your set pieces. You know, turn them, get them in the corners. It worked a treat for me and Peter. We came on that season. We've just been promoted. Kevin Keegan had retired. He put me up front for all in the wing. And it worked a treat for the first sort of 10, 15, 20 games. And then teams worked well out. And Jack wouldn't change. You know, it was like I went to see him on... I sat in his office once for about half an hour explaining football, tactics-wise, how he could get more out of me and Peter Beardsley, because his teams had worked out what we did.
4: Yeah.
18: And after half an hour, I said, right, that's my case. And he went, all he said was, no, get out. And I thought, what a waste of half an hour my life that was, by the way. So, but I had a lot of respect for Jack. I got on really well with him. And it was a hard situation for me because my contract was up. You know, obviously Tottenham came in. It was a team I always wanted, like, admired with Glenn Hoddle, Ozzy Ardiles, with Clemens, all names in, you know, chance of winning the top 3, top 4.
4: Mm.
18: And the way the play suited us, I just thought, I've got to go. And it was a hard time for Jack and for me.
4: Yeah.
18: Crowd reaction, you know, a lot of people blame Jack for letting us go, a lot of people blame me for being greedy, and it was a horrible sort of last 3 months of the season, and, you know, the following summer Jack sort of packed in.
4: Kevin, I listened to your interview with Graeme Hunter, and the one thing we said to each other today, which jumped out at us as being just so interesting, and I'm sure the listeners will agree, is you... As you said, you know, had these this very natural body swerve, these skills, these tricks, even from the age of 5 or 6. So there was something very natural about it and God-given about it. And yet you're able to articulate that one-on-one duel, what that's like, what's going through your mind. You know, you will talk, for instance, about how it's no good doing a step over 5 yards away from a guy.
18: Yeah.
4: Like your understanding of how you beat a man is not just in your body, it's really in your head as well.
18: Yeah, it's... I watch the TV now and I see guys doing step overs from like 5 yards away and they do like 14 step overs. And the guy's 5 yards away and no disrespect to the defender, he'd have to be a complete nut and mug to buy a dummy 5 yards away. And the art of beating people is obviously you've got to have the trick, we know that, and it's got to work. But tricks work at Sunday morning level, the same trick works against whoever you want to name. Is a fullback for me, it was like Maldini, whoever, they all bought the same tricks. If you do a trick very well, there's no way he's going to stop you. And I used to see, once the ball came to me in a certain area of the field and I started getting the momentum of the running with the ball and I started running at the fullback and I looked at the fullback's position and I just used to think, he's toast. I could just feel it, that he was just, the way he was lined up, his body, everything, I just thought, he is going to buy this trick, or he is going to, I didn't have to do a trick, I just had to push it. He came too close, got on his heels, and you just thought, just push it. You don't have to do a trick times, but you've got to be within a yard of the guy to make a trick really work.
4: Right.
18: You can't do a trick.
4: Sorry, it is
18: possible to stop a ball and somebody's running towards you from an angle, and you think, right, I'm going to jump over the ball and I'm going to take the ball with us on a run, but you're not. But he may buy that on 5 yards just because he thinks your momentum's going to take you that way.
4: Yeah.
18: But if you actually want to beat people, you've got to get these guys within basically nearly touching distance with your arm out to beat the guy.
4: Right. To almost tempt them.
18: Yeah, you've got to try and say, listen, it's all different players. Certain players used to dive in. They used to think they'll catch you. When you're walking towards them or jogging towards them with the ball, they used to think, you know, the element of surprise. I'm going to jump in, dive in, and I'll rob it.
4: Yeah.
18: And all of a sudden you think, yeah, but, you know, if you see it coming, once you move that ball and he's committing his body forward, he's gone. He's out the game. He's completely history. Otherwise, you run into a ball, obviously step overs can go either way, you can go left to go right, you can go left to go left. You can, you know, or in the body swerve, which I've got to say is my favourite trick. I think it very rarely, never ever didn't work. And if you can drop your shoulder and get everybody to think you're going right, even though you go left, and the amount of people I've went past over the years, even today when I play, the amount of people who say, I knew you were going to do that. And they all say the same thing. I knew you were going to do this. And I remember playing a Sunday morning game about 3-4 years ago. And there was a young fullback playing left back. And anyway, I got the ball on the right wing. And I basically went across it. He went to buy it. I went on to my right. I went to the byline, went across it. He bought it. I came back onto my left. And then I crossed it. And this kept happening, different things. And whatever trick I did, I beat him. And this big centre-half in the middle, older guy, shouted across the young left-back, I told you before the game, he's only got one trick. Then I said to the kid, well, you come and play left-back, let the young kid go and play centre-half.
4: Yeah.
18: Which obviously gave us a bit of verbal. So anyway, after the game, the kid was really down and they had a go with him. He's only a young lad, I think he was about 17, 18. And then I walked up to him and I said, listen, mate, don't worry about that. And he went, oh, yeah, thanks. I went, listen, Maldini fell for the same trick, mate. So... And it's true, you know, people do fall for the same trick. You watch Lionel Messi when he picks the ball up, you know, he's, in your mind watching the game, you think, I know what he's going to do here. Try and stop it.
8: Chris, you've spoken as well about how playing Sunday League football helped when it came to dribbling, just by basically people wanting to clean you out and take you out of the game quickly as well.
18: Yeah, great. That was my sort of apprenticeship into football for me. I got playing Sunday mornings pub football. I was 14. This kid asked us to play. I was tiny. As I say, I still had the tricks, still had all the arts of the ball, but I was small. So me and this kid played up his dad's works team on a Sunday morning. And, you know, when you first pick it up, these guys were obviously blokes, 25, 30, 40, whatever. And they look at you as if to go, you're not going to do it. And then you go past them. And then because you're little and you're only 13, 14, so the other players go, hey. And all of a sudden now these guys think, he's not going to do that to me again.
4: Yeah.
18: And then that was it. So, you know, you end up being a little bit like Ed Moses, how you high hurdle. You could see them coming. Yeah, you got caught, but it was a great apprenticeship on how to ride a tackle. And all these tackles come in as you got older. You thought, yeah, I've seen this before.
4: Yeah.
18: And I'd learned how to ride all these tackles. So it was a great apprenticeship playing Sunday morning football, pub football from 14.
4: We saw a video of you as a kid playing, and It's carbon copy. Your body shape, the swerve. It was, I mean, I was staggered. We were kind of staggered. Were you able to impart it to someone? If someone came up to you and said, teach us the body swerve, is it teachable?
18: No. I think you can do it to an extent. Listen, I think anybody can do a body swerve, but it's getting that guy within the yard of you. And this is the key. I could do, people will do a body swerve from a fullback or a defender or anywhere against a guy who's 3 yards away from you, 4 yards. It might work slightly, get you a little bit of space to pass the ball or whatever, cross the ball, but it's not going to beat the guy. I always say the key about dribbling is getting close to the guy. That is where you beat the guy. You don't beat him from 4 or 5 yards. You've got to go up to him, and it's a little bit like the bull ring, where you get the red rag out and you sort of drag him into you, and now you get him close enough to say, well, there, see you. And this is how you've got, this is basically similar to taking a defender on.
4: The Matador analogy jumped to my mind as you were talking there. There must have been nights where you knew you had him, and the crowd knew you had him, and the ball was being pumped out to you on the wing again and again and again, and you just inside, outside. The crowd obviously loving it, and floodlights on, and just atmosphere. It must have just at times been the most glorious feeling.
18: To be fair, when it's like that, I was lucky. I had a few occasions, games when it was like that, and you just don't want the final whistle to blow. You just want to keep playing and playing, and you just want to keep thinking, I'll just keep playing you all night and keep going through the night if we can. You feel for sometimes you feel for the fullback because you think, he's going to get criticised. I remember playing West Ham at home and we beat them 5, and Sheffield Wednesday call it the Chris Waddle game, and we beat them 5, and David Burrows was left back, and it was just one of them days, what you've just said, where the ball kept coming out to us. I kept getting one-on-one with him. And I scored, I made 3 or 4. It was just like non-stop. The crowd went mad. And then we started playing exhibition football at Sheffield Wednesday the last sort of 15 minutes. And I always remember Harry Redknapp was manager of West Ham, and they had a little kid in front called Matty Holmes trying to help David Burrows, but he wasn't doing a great job, so they took him off. But instead of Harry putting somebody on to stifle the flow down the right side, which I was getting a lot of the ball, he put on a centre forward. And I always remember David Burrows running up the touchline to Harry and shouting, "Harry, Harry." And Harry looked at him and he just said, I'll not say the exact words he said, but basically he just went, "You're a disgrace. How can you put a centre forward on?" And I did feel for David Burrows, to be fair, on the game. But that was just an example. Marseille happened on many, many, many occasions. I was lucky at Tottenham, the way when Tottenham got in full flow. Some teams we absolutely annihilated. It's great. There's no better feeling. Listen, and I think the fans of football in general love to see skill and love to see people taking people on, which is, let's be honest, it's a dying art now, especially in England, and especially with British players. It's very rare or very, very hard to find a winger or a dribbler, in the British game. And it's a shame. We import it now, and we used to produce so many.
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1: Hi, John. How are you? Best of luck this evening. Hope yourself and your family and everyone connected has a great night. I never got to see it as a player, believe it or not. Never got to see it play, but obviously my mother, first of all, told me about you. And I think watching all the footage of all of the Leeds and Ireland games, I often wondered with the winter pitches how good you'd be with today's pitches, you know, because obviously you had an unbelievable career. That's such a long career. It was an incredible playing career. And when I'd go to the games in the Hawthorns at West Brom as international manager and walk up the stairs and see that famous painting of you right in the Hawthorns as the team who won promotion for them, with a very famous promotion in West for West Brom fans. What a magnificent time that must have been. And fondly remembered by everyone in the Midlands. I'm sure most people would agree that you've had the biggest influence on Irish football, and more than anyone else in history, probably, in your time as a player, manager, coach, and just confident and friend to all the great players and managers who've lived, including all the great players and coaches. So have a great night and best of luck, and all the best.
2: Hey John, it's Kevin Kilbane here, and just in case you forget through this, you can see my name at the bottom there because we're going all professional tonight. John, I just to wish you all the very best in your retirement. You've had such a long career. I don't think there's anybody more respected in Irish football than you. You have done so much for our game. First of all, playing, managing, and then, of course, in broadcasting, when you probably said one or two things about me in my playing career, but no hard feelings there. I just wanted to say as well, John, that you and I became very close, obviously, at the end of my career when we worked together on a few things, actually, on our charities. And we had some great nights together, one or two that we can talk about, one or two that we probably can't. But over in Westport, when we did do Sea to Summit together, and I did all the running up the mountain and the biking and everything else that went with that. But you were there to support me, John, and I really appreciated that when you did everything to help towards the Down Syndrome Centre in Dublin there, and the help you gave me in raising valuable funds for a lot of the kids there that, and the families as well, that need the help that they got. So it was down to you, and once you realised what we were working towards as well, aside of your own charity and the valuable work that you actually did, you were amazing for us. So I have to say that getting to know you over the years was a pleasure, John. The Bacardi and Coke that you had, the pint of Guinness that I had together as well, will be well cherished in my life, in my household. And not least what you did for my father as well when you met my father John, over there in Westport, and the great things that you did and said to him. He'll remember meeting you and the time that you gave him and the time that you give everybody when you meet them. So I'm probably going on a bit here now. But I just wanted to wish you all the very best in retirement, because there's no person that deserves it more than you. I'm sure we'll see you again at some stage, chatting about the game and all the great things that you had to say about everybody. So, John, all the very best. Good luck for the future, and enjoy retirement, and enjoy one more Bacardi and Coke. All the very best. Take care.
3: John, we've had any amount of tributes from people who would have loved to have been here. I was talking to your good friend Pat Duffy earlier on, who I know you spent a lot of time with Kevin down in Westport through the years, who would have loved to have been here. I did like that. I think John was trying to describe to Eddie Gray about Kevin Kilbane as a footballer, and I'm sure since he was giving such nice compliments to John was giving them back to Kevin there as well. We are getting into part two, and we're going to talk to lots of people over the next little while, and we've obviously delved deep, I think it's fair to say, into the Leeds days and the quality of the players in the Leeds dressing room. We do want to talk about John's impact on this country as a player, a manager, and as an analyst. And we've got two great people to talk about that. In the man who wrote John's book, quite literally, Declan Lynch of the Sunday Independent, and also our very own and former Republic of Ireland manager, Brian Kerr.
4: I've probably known John in many different guises over my own years. But what he wouldn't know is that when we were kids, when I was playing in the field, it wasn't Ormond Square, I played in the field. And

0: until I was about 15, 16, we started going to matches at Easter. I used to organise the trips. And Billy Bean, who you, John, I think he was involved in getting John to Manchester United. Billy Bean was able to get me tickets. I was running the team for Crumlin. And we go to see, it'd be usually Manchester United or Leeds, or it might be Manchester United and Liverpool, or it could be Leeds and Liverpool. And they were just incredible matches, incredible pace and tension and ferocity of tackling, but great game. But the Ireland games are different. So I started going about 64. I think the first one was Austria. And that was another 3-2-1, John. But it wasn't, it was 2-2. And there was a penalty late on. I'd say you remember it well, because I do. Because I got in through a hole in the wire to see the penalty being taken, Noel Cantwell. And my image is, my memory of it is, that we were about level with the penalty spot, looking at Noel Cantwell taking the penalty. There was a crowd of us got out onto the pitch. And it was the last minute. And Noel Cantwell, who played at Manchester United, centre-half, captain, scored the penalty. We won 3-2. And then there was one the following year against Poland, and we were 2-0 down, 1-3-2. Andy McAvoy got two goals. I think Andy Fogarty got the other goal. But I don't think John would have thought Andy Fogarty was a great player or a great manager. But anyway, those fellas, Mick McGrath and Mick Meegan and Hurley and Cantwell, Hurley playing centre-half and Cantwell centre-forward. But John was the icon of the team. He ran the game. He controlled possession. In my head, he lent the ball out. What you saw, some of the goals, the 115 goals he scored over Leeds for a midfield player. I had a look today. It was 383 matches, 115 goals. It's almost a goal every three games playing midfield. Now, he took a few penalties and a free kicks, but 115 goals playing midfield. We're number 10, but not number 10 now. Number 10 when you have to defend as well as attack. You saw some of those goals, they were extraordinary. But with Ireland, we weren't getting that number of goals, but he ran the game, and as time went on, and he would have played with Toohey, and Toohey became kind of my mentor. I didn't know John that well. And you were talking about the big five and the picking the team, right? And Toohey said a great one to me one time. He said, the big five, oh, they were great. They knew the game very well. He said, I scored in three fucking internationals in a row when they left me out of the next match. So I had a look today to see if it was Liam telling the truth. And he was. He scored against Scotland, they won 1-0, Iceland 4-1, and Austria. And they left him out of the next match, didn't pick him. So you're right, John, they hadn't a fucking clue, right? but that was my learning of the game. I was going to internationals and watching what was happening. And as the years went on, I saw plenty of John playing with Leeds, and he was always a master of the game and talking. And then I was lucky enough, my buddy Noel O'Reilly was working with us in Rovers when you come back to Rovers, and I used to talk to Noel about what he was telling us and what Noel was learning. Noel was helping out coaching at Rovers when Eamon and Paddy Mulligan and Tracy were there, and he used to give me little snippets of it, and I would have been managing Shells. Funny enough, people would think I was involved with anyone else other than Pats, but I managed Shell's B team. We would have been playing against Rovers and their B team, and the style was the same, and it was always a great challenge, but it was an example of how the game should be played, even when the pitches were brutal. And then I met you one day at a match up in Bluebell, watching a youth game in Bluebell. I think I might have been playing for Bluebell. I didn't quite make it to Milan with Joe or Leeds or Manchester United. The height of my career was Bluebell United in the Leinster Senior League. Now, that was after the College of Technology in the Amateur League and Larkview in the AOL. But we were watching the same match, and I got little snippets from you. But the respect you gave me that day, I'll never forget, as a young coach, manager. And, you know, later on, I had the pleasure of working with him in RTA. Can I tell one last story? Give you a go, Declan.
1: Like you're going?
0: Oh, sorry, Eddie. I learned from you. So we're in RTA one night. We used to record the match of the day. We used to do it a bit early.

0: And this particular night, there was, it was actually the night, people might remember this, it was the night that Canio caught the ball in the box against Everton. The goalkeeper, Everton's goalkeeper, went out to get to a ball and he blocked that and he hurt himself, went out towards the touchline. And the fellow played into the box, the Canio was playing for West Ham. And he could have headed it, but he didn't. He caught it, right? Because the goalkeeper was down injured. And he won some award as the most sporting player that ever played the game ever. Now, the truth of it was, there was three Everton blokes about to mill him before he headed it. But, so we were doing that match, we were doing the highlights, but later on, there was a match with Norwich, and there was, Eamon said something about Martin O'Neill not being brave enough to take a job at a bigger club, right? And it was a bit disparaging. And we were almost, the programme was nearly done, and it came into our ear, we better hold it there. Bill was on it. We better hold it there, lads. And it was, and we knew we were in trouble, that the program was going to have to go live. It was getting like, and so Eamon had a bit of a fit as he could now and again. Eamon went, I'm fucking doing live radio 40 hours a week. I know what libel is. There's no libel involved in this fucking truth. So there was, he went out and he came back and he threw the pen. He went out and he went back because we were going to have to go live at kind of 9:30. Instead of being finished by 9 o'clock, he was a bit upset. And you said to me, he said, Jesus, not alone will he not talk to us now. He won't talk to me for another year. And when we went to do the program, he was sitting there. I was sitting in the middle and John was sitting there. And he sat like this with his back to us for the rest of the night. Do you remember that one? But anyway, so I had, but in those, like that was early enough days for me been getting a gig on the telly. And I was in awe, not of the other fella, I was in awe of him. And, you know, trying to get it right. I was completely in awe of it. And you're wondering, like, was I making stupid points or whatever? But he never once gave me any feeling that anything I said was a little bit stupid. And I'm sure loads of it was. And he was always very subtle in, it wasn't even criticism, it was correction. And it was helpful. And I learned lessons from that, but I learned lots of lessons from watching him play, from watching him manage, from hearing him talking about the game. And he wasn't always right about managers. I mean, he's like me, right? But
1: what was the highlight of that analysis and critique?
0: I never, would you believe? The one thing I had that saved me in management, I think, to a degree, was I never listened or watched anything that had anything to do after the match. I'd watch the match and I'd get it without some, I mean, you generally got the matches without commentary. And then I'd never listened to anything and I never read anything. People say it must have been hard to do. I think you might have said that yourself as well. Never read anything after games. For 2 weeks, I wouldn't read a paper because I tried to be like what you talked about earlier, Eddie was saying, and Joe, you couldn't afford to be thinking about what people were saying or other people. See, the one thing I learned when I became manager of Ireland, I said this before, that there was 4 million people that knew much more than I knew about managing football teams. And I fucking learned that in the first week or two. I went out the shop and the woman getting two lamb chops and a pork steak in the butcher, she said, why don't you pick your man? Kevin Coban, left back. But, you know, anyway, he was brilliant as a player. The style, the execution, the passing, the follow through with delivery when he kicked it. And the fact he was small and mobile, and I was small and mobile at the time, but I was hoping I was going to be a player. And then I was hoping I was going to be a manager. But he was just an absolute icon for us all in the game. And the very last one is, and he might tell the truth on this, like Robbie Gaffney, Mark Meegan and Kieran Maher, who all played in Rovers, all told me that when you were doing set pieces on the Saturday morning, you wouldn't let any of them wear their boots because they might mark the pitch. But they had to come out in their runners, but you put on your boots and you took all the corners and all the free kicks and they stood in the walls while you battered them with the balls in their runners. Was that in the book, Declan? No.
2: Don't think it quite made it. Yeah. A Football Man, the autobiography. I've been reading it the last couple of weeks again. And first of all, why was it you that was chosen to be the ghostwriter to work with John on this? When did your relationship first begin?
3: Oh, well, we first met, I think, it was way back, the World Cup of 94, in America. I was doing some stuff out in RTE and we just met up and we just got on very well. And we would have known each other for years, right? I mean, we were just talking away about whatever. But it never arose that I would write the book because there was kind of some, it was generally felt that there was some other kind of arrangement in place. Except eventually that didn't happen, and at a very late stage, John just gave me a shout and said, "Look at, could you do this thing, right?" So I just explained to him that given the sort of the plan was it should be published in November on the 70th birthday. This was now April. So usually in publishing, we would now be organizing the publicity campaign, right? The idea of actually writing the book, right? 100,000 words. But I, having said that, I was also completely delighted to do it. It was an honor of my life to do it, you know? And in fact, it turned out that the fact that we only had a couple of months to actually do the whole thing worked really in its favor, because you just can't be farting around, really. Do you know what I mean? You have to do it. You have to just cancel everything and do this one thing all the time, you know, every day. And frankly, you know, it's the best way I have found to actually write a book, is to be given a ridiculous deadline and just have no choice but to do it. But it also was hugely helped by the fact that, I mean, like John's, his recollection of things was extraordinary. It just is memory of stuff. I can't remember stuff I did yesterday, right? I mean, he was recalling stuff from 1958 and all that, right? It was kind of awe-inspiring at times. I would be sitting down in my place down in Wicklow, and I'd be sitting there in the room with him, and he'd be describing some friendly match that United played against Real Madrid. And I think this man here was on the same pitch as Ferenc Puskas, right? You know, and it's kind of a bit crazy, you know, like the scale of John's sort of achievement. I mean, he's just one of the great Irish men of the last century. I mean, forget about football. I mean, we talked a lot earlier about the whole culture of football at the time, you know, the football men, right? And that comes up a lot in the early parts of the book. These sort of, this merry band of people like John Giles's father, Dickie, who'd be going off to matches in Cork. There'd be a fair bit of drinking and stuff like that. But they were against the tide, like, you know. They were this little subculture. You know, they were almost like the enemy within. Like, in school, one of John's teachers was Paddy Crosby, famed for the school around the corner, right? A much-loved character. John didn't love him at all, right? He was kind of an enforcer of Gaelic Ireland and its traditions and its dogma, which, you know, like soccer people were really not welcomed. Up to, even in Liam Brady's time, Liam was kind of thrown out of school for playing a game of soccer. So it's fascinating to think of this little group of people who, there's, at one level they were like madmen, but they were also, it was almost like a little, they had this sense of excellence. Do you know what I mean? That, you know, John talks about his father and how, you know, he really knew about football. You know, now he also knew about other things, like, you know, he was a character, right? But he really knew football. And it's a thing that I think is so kind of outstanding about John, is that he never wavers from that just commitment to doing things properly. which was not really part of Irish culture at that time. You know, there was always, he's a bit of a character, sure. You know, this terrible flaw of egotry that we have, you know, and everything's a laugh, you know. And what John has demonstrated over the years is that you can be deeply serious about something and also hugely entertaining. I mean, it's really, the best examples are these things like, you know, the way he pushes back against conventional wisdom, like say, you know, it's easier to play against 10 men, right? To which he would say, well, leave one man in the dressing room then. You know? or they'd say, like, keep it tight for the first 15 minutes, which implies don't bother keeping it tight for the last 15 minutes, right? Or, you know, 2-0 is a dangerous lead. Tell them not to score the second goal then, right? Now, what he's doing there is, like, you know, so many other things, apart from football, like politics, journalism in general, it's just riddled with cliches and received wisdom. And people keep saying the same things all the time. You can get through a whole career on about 5 cliches, right? So I can imagine John, if he was in politics, you know, someone says a week is a long time in politics. Well, maybe it is, and maybe it's not. It depends what happens in it. You know, like, it's, you know, he would say that, wouldn't he? Well, maybe he wouldn't, you know. So it cuts across the whole sort of culture. And for someone to actually so determinedly push back against that all the time is really unusual. And even going back to this idea of, like, good players and great players, that isn't just kind of a fanciful thing. It's not just sort of, you know, fellas having a bit of a laugh. It's really important, right? And what John brought to this analysis of the game, apart from being a player, was it's important if you're looking at, say, the theatre or literature or whatever, people know there's a difference between Shakespeare and George Bernard Shaw, right? Shakespeare, say, was a great playwright. George Bernard Shaw was a good playwright, you know, in that terms. And so why wouldn't you talk about football in the same way, right? It's serious. It's important. It's the most important thing in the world, practically, that is, in terms of entertainment or in terms of people's lives. Why on earth wouldn't you discriminate or have the same sense of commitment to just assessing things as you would to a bloody play, like? You know what I mean? These are really obvious things now, but they weren't obvious at the time. And when John started out, I mean, it was inconceivable that he would be on telly in England, because I was doing a piece recently, I was saying to get in even in the door there, you had to be, you know, the Archbishop of Banterbury. Yeah. You know, it's like, you know, banter, banter, banter, and he doesn't do that, right? So it by this amazing accident, this panel ends up on RTE, and Irish television, by this completely freakish event, has this completely otherworldly analysis of football, that even when you have a match on at Lansdowne Road, all the other journalists pile down at half time to gather around the television and see what the lads are saying, you know. So it's just on so many levels, like that thing of not being a character, right, is really important. And a thing that I was reminded of doing the book, which I had forgotten about, that John was saying that, like, he remembers being booed from playing for Ireland, right? Like, he wasn't always this much loved elder statesman, because there was this mad perception that he wasn't dedicated to Ireland, he was just interested in Leeds, right? And, you know, you've just had this egotry, essentially, right? Pure egotry, right? You have this kind of giant of the game being booed by egots, right? And, you know, it's to actually sort of, you know, stand against that and not decide, oh, look, I'd become a bit of a character instead. Like, you know, he just stayed where he was because he knew he was kind of right, you know. And so doing the book was a key to it as well. Was you had that seriousness and that tunnel vision all through his career. But it also has this quality of a fairy tale almost, you know, this almost magical quality, you know, this 14-year-old going over on the boat with a pound note sewed into the inside pocket by his mother, arriving over at Liverpool, being brought to Manchester by this old scout, you know, being brought to Old Trafford, and on the way being introduced to Duncan Edwards, right? Duncan Edwards is sitting on top of a post box, eating an apple and waiting for the bus, right? Like this image, right? It's a deathless image. It's just a kind of, nobody would put that in a film, right? It's just, yeah, it seems too sort of, you're putting too many things into the one picture, yet it was true. And then on the 18, you know, scoring as an 18-year-old in the first international, and on, you know, the great point where, he stands up to Matt Busby, you know, goes to Leeds, and it just sort of, you know, it's just this magical quality to it, and that combined with the sort of the seriousness of the tunnel vision that he brought to it, it's just an amazing story. It's an amazing Irish story, of an icon of our time.
1: I think that deserves a round of applause. Brian, that seriousness, that tunnel vision, probably can be associated when he returned to Ireland as well and came to Shamrock Rovers and tried to transform that club and maybe tried to transform the league at that period. What are your memories of that time?
0: Well, it was a big deal when John came back. Interestingly, when Damien Duff came back to manage Shells, he called me about it, you know, and I said to him, you'll be the biggest thing that's happened in Irish football since John Joy has come back from West Brom to manage Shamrock Rovers. It was a major, major deal at the time, and the fact that Paddy Mulligan, Ray Tracy and Eamon all came together, and they had a go at the... With a lot of talk about the academies and the clubs now, it's a kind of much overused phraseology, but it's become the inward for an underage structure, really. And they, at that time, tried to put in a full-time development structure for the best young players in the country. And you see Alfie here, the front Alfie Hale. They took Jim Beglin and some of the lads I mentioned, Kieran Maher, Dave Henderson, Liam Buckley, Richie Bailey. They're really good players. And they some of them were playing in the first team when they were only young lads. Pierce O'Leary was another one. They were youth eligible for the youth team. So they were playing on the international youth team. They were managing the under 21 international team between them as well. And the first team were playing in Milltown. The pitch was beautiful. The pitch was perfect. But John, as always, insisted on how the style of the game was about keeping the ball on the ground, picking out, you know, a green and white short. There was very little ballooning the ball up to, even though Ray was playing centre forward still, or whoever, Liam Buckley came into the team, I think at the time, Alan Campbell maybe. But it was all about, and all the fellas that you had around the middle of the field with you, I don't know whether Bobby Collins played, but certainly Robbie Gaffney wasn't much taller than you either. And it was all about the football, the quality of the football. And they tried to influence the game in that way. Unfortunately, a lot of the other clubs, the pitches were shocking. And there wasn't many people tried to copy how they play it. That Lowndes pitch wasn't great either. But, I don't know, John can speak to himself about the frustration levels he must have had with Irish football at the time. But meanwhile, the international team were going well. There was always hope that we were going to qualify for a tournament. Because when he was playing, there was hope. When he, from the 74 time over, and he took over from Tui, we were winning matches. And, you know, we were generally winning the home games. The great match with USSR and the 3-0 and Don Givens era and that spell. There was a big change then in the style. And as I said earlier, John, when he played, dominated the game in terms of receiving the ball, whether Jack Charlton liked it or not. Didn't matter who was playing centre half for Ireland. They did what they were told and he received the ball. I don't know whether the stats were done as as intensely as they're done now, but it appeared to me, but not the matches, that he had the ball more often than the other 19 outfield players and control, possession, control, which for an Irish team against big sides, big international sides, Czech Republic, we would have played fairly often at that time, played Spain a good bit as well, Bulgaria a good bit, France a good bit. We were the dominant team in terms of possession, and that was dictated by John. His influence in Ireland was, as Declan was saying, there was a period with the international team where there would be a bit of moaning in the crowd because they wanted to see the ball ginged up a bit earlier to the front man, which was the traditional style. They weren't always happy with John lending her out to fellas and picking it and giving it back to someone and receiving it again and looking for the right pass and penetration. The Irish crowd weren't particularly brought up on that stuff. A lot of the people going to matches were probably McGaa background as well. They wanted to see it going high and over the bar even, maybe, you know, some of them. Some of them might have been the rugby crowd. I don't know what they were. But you say they were Egypt's watching the matches.
3: That covers it, you know.
0: Yeah. So, but, he can talk about that frustration. Then he went back to West Brom and had a remarkably successful spell at West Brom. And, I think his time there again was frustrated. He was frustrated by directors and the management, the club, the finances and decisions that were made that he didn't have a big influence on. I think that was what frustrated him more. I was thinking about that today and just thinking about how you'd have been when the agents come into the picture, because it wasn't bad enough. Like, I was doing it. I was dealing with directors, chairmen, CEO, blokes, not at that level. But like, around the League of Ireland, they used to drive me mad. I went through 9 chairmen in 10 years at one club. And I kind of thought that was good. The chairman kept pissing off instead of the manager. But, I thought you'd have been proud of me about that, you know, getting rid of 9 chairmen. And I said, you never told me. But anyway, but I think that frustration, I think in the modern game where agents are so influential, it would have done his head in completely, and he was better off going on the telly and the media and the radio and off the ball, and to all our benefit, to educate us on the game, to talking about it and having good spells to explain it. But the last point in this, I remember when you used to do the commentaries on Saturday afternoon with George Hamilton, and I used to watch the matches when RTE first got the rights to show live Wembley, and he used to predict when the goals would be scored. I'd be watching a match going, so it's 1-0, and if they keep playing like this, they'll get a second goal, and there'll be a goal within another 5 or 10 minutes. They're going, are people going to the bookies based on this?
3: Yes, it is uncanny. Just what Brian is talking about there, you know, that kind of inferiority complex that we've always had. One story I remember John saying about Ireland in the mid-60s sometime. It was quite an important match, I think, Ireland and Spain, and they were playing in Spain. And Ireland scored after about 6 or 7 minutes. But they didn't, celebrate, right? They just kind of, oh, God, you know, we shouldn't have done that, should we? And the Spanish, a vibe started, and the Spaniards started protesting and claiming some phantom foul had taken place, and the referee went along with it and disallowed the goal. The Ireland, they hadn't literally had the confidence to celebrate a goal against Spain, right? And the goal was disallowed. It's an extraordinary kind of image of we're not meant to be here, you know. And John said he sort of was determined that that would stop. You know what I mean? That we were, you know, we can compete, you know, quite well. Do you know what I mean? And we don't need to be embarrassed about going and scoring goals against other teams, you know?
2: Speaking from memory, I think that was Eamon Dunphy's first game as well for the Republic of Ireland.
3: Oh, really?
2: The other note that I remember from that. Lads, we're going to keep you on stage, and we're going to get John back up in just a sec. While we're doing that, because I know, Nathan, you're going to head down to the crowd as well, we do want to play one more video from a very special friend of John's who couldn't be here tonight. Have a look.
4: Hiya, John. Sorry I can't be with you tonight at the Sugar Club in Dublin. I'm up in Scotland seeing my daughter and my grandchildren, and got some nice weather, so I'll probably get the golf clubs out as well and have a couple of games while I'm up here. I wanted to wish you a great night with Anne and all your family. I'm sure you're going to be made a fuss of tonight, and rightly so. Nearly 70 years, and I think it's 70 years and involved in football, yeah, in one way or another. As a great player, great manager, I think he would have gone down as a legendary manager for Ireland had he not encountered some very dodgy referees away from home. But it was great being a player with you. It was great being a pundit with you. We had some great times, the three of us, with Eamon and then with Bill. Again, I'm sorry I can't be there. So have a great night, and I'm having a drink to you. All the best.
1: So we're going to chat to a few of John's friends and people who want to pay respect. And I'm going to start with David Correll, who's the CEO of the FAI, who I'm hoping isn't here to announce the return of the selection committee, or it's going to get very awkward, David. You're reminded of the greatness of John Giles every day you walk into the office, because when you go into Abbottstown, the FAI headquarters, there's a beautiful museum of John Giles in the corner with caps and loads of great memorabilia. And I think, as we've heard from everybody here tonight, it's hard to put into context just how much influence this man has had in Irish football.
5: You couldn't have said it any better. The reality is, John's an absolute legend of the game. You look at the screen down the bottom right-hand corner, and it's not just me saying that. That's John being inducted into our Hall of Fame in 2021, and I genuinely can't think of a more deserving recipient of that honour. Both on the pitch and in the studio, John has effectively defined the standards that Irish football should expect. And I think, you know, as a footballing nation, he has helped to push us forward consistently. I was delighted to hear John refer earlier to his gift. I've listened to John talk about it before in the past, and I think what was really powerful is how John has shared that gift with us as a nation, with a sense of humility and generosity. And just on behalf of the association, I just want to say to John, thank you very much. You've been an absolute legend of the game. We wish you the very best in your retirement, and we're eternally grateful for the profound impact you've had. Thank you, John.
1: Thank you very much, David. I'll wander across. John's wife Anne is concerned. I'm going to bring the microphone over, but we'll give you a break for the moment. I'm just going to chat to a very long-term family friend, Dr. Alan Byrne, who I know, Alan, you and your family have been associated with John's family for a really long time.
6: Thanks, Nathan. Well, look, an extraordinary privilege to be here with John, all his family. I've known John since I was a young boy in Wexford, showing me how to decide where to get space on a football pitch. Wanted to play for Leeds. That was never going to happen. Realised to do something else. But I think, to reiterate what David said, when you know John Giles, humility is one of those things that you have to feel from this man. And the second thing, I could talk all night, but I'm not going to, obviously, his sense, his real common sense. So I started out my football career, medicine career, in 1903 with Shelburne. Shelburne were changing managers. It was sort of the thing to do with Shelburne, change managers. And there was a very old-fashioned manager came in, and football medicine was only starting. And it was sort of like, where do you go? This manager wasn't too keen on medicine or sports science. Anyway, John, I think, funny enough, we were playing with the break, St. Pat's, Brian Kerr managed team against Shells, and we arrived back home to my house. John, I think he had a Bacardi and a fat Coke, John, I think. I might have had something else. Anyway, I was chatting. There was a debate about where to sit on the bench. This was a debate in sports medicine at the time. At the time, I was sitting in the director's box, and I thought, this is not the right place. It was mid-90s. And I said to John, I'm just going to ask you, I said, you know, I'm not so sure, do I sit in the director's box or on the bench? And he just looked at me, he said, where can you do your job best? And I said, on the bench. He said, well, just sit there. And I can only tell you that that common sense has been with me for all of the time I've known this man. It's a simple, that's back in 95, 96, I forget, Brian, when Shells played. But that's, and I could speak about all the things, but the common sense, the humility is the most important thing for me. One last thing, if you don't mind. I've been lucky. John and our haunt is Peter's Pub. I think Nathan, you might have been there one or two nights and a few others. And we sit there in the corner where there's a space for four people, but there's just you and me and John, or me and John there. And the people who walk by, are you John Giles? Yeah. So what I've felt over these years, when you're sitting there beside this iconic individual, is the warmth, the respect, the love that Irish football people and others from parts of England, etc., have for this man. So, look, extraordinary privilege to be here tonight. My wife, extraordinary to be part of his story. But thank you for being here.
1: Thank you very much, Alan. I do want to mention that we do have an awful lot of John's family here tonight. Children are here. As I mentioned, John's wife, Anne, is here, who we're meeting for the first time. I think myself and Owen, we have spoken many times, because one of the great privileges for myself and Owen and Jer and anyone who's ever presented with John is, before we go on air on a Thursday night, we ring him in the afternoon to see what he's been watching, and he's been reading all the papers and he's watched every match, and you'd have a good hour of John Giles. I'm going to say, real thoughts on what's happened. You really did hope we didn't record that hour, John, because there's some stuff in there that, you know, maybe wasn't quite for broadcast, but it's a real privilege to have Anne here tonight and John's sister Kay. And I'm also delighted that John Stiles is here, John's nephew, who people will know from your own time with Leeds United and with Shamrock Rovers. You win a Leinster Senior Cup with Shamrock Rovers at one stage.
7: Yeah, that was my greatest achievement. I'm lucky enough to have played for Leeds United, and I have one thing over my Uncle John, because I did something he never did, and it can never be taken away from me, because I was the very first Leeds United substitute ever to be substituted. That's how crap I was. And to be fair, it was Eddie Gray who gave me my first contract.
1: John.
7: Sorry, go on, yes.
1: What an environment to grow up in with your dad, Nobby, with John as your uncle. And, well, I don't know if you've ever heard the story, because, or whether it's ever been admitted to, how, you know, Nobby and your mother ended up together. Was there a lot of sneaking around behind John's back?
7: I've got to be very careful, because my mother's in the audience at the front. But as you may know, it's a lovely story. Uncle John was at Man United, and he got let down with his digs. And without telling his parents, my dad said, come and stay with us. So Uncle John turned up with his cases. Of course, they welcomed him in. And that was it. And then, so he'd stay through the season. And then in the summer, he brought my dad over, and that's where he met my mother. My dad said it was like walking to a fun house. And my dad lived in Manchester, Catholic upbringing, very strict, if you like. But he said, we went into their house, it was just magical. And he met my mother, and for about 4 years, my Uncle John thought he was going over to see him. I'm sorry, Uncle John, it's not the case. But as kids, when we were kids, we used to come to Dublin and stay with me nan, and we had a great time over here. And my dad quite simply said he was the luckiest man in the world. He played for the team he loved, Man United, woman of his dreams, played in the 60s when he just said he was the luckiest man in the world. And that was the way he always saw it. For us, I won't go into long-winded stuff, but when Dad left Man United, they didn't look after him. And we weren't happy. So, ironically, with Dad's background, we were brought up as Leeds fans. And Joe Jordan, Eddie Gray, that Leeds team. I didn't really see my dad play that much, you know, at his peak. But that Leeds team is the greatest team that I ever saw. And very proud of my uncle. Thank you.
2: Amazing.
8: Thank you very much, Sean. And listen, thank you to all the Giles family, who I know have come from far and wide, it's fair to say, to be here with us tonight.
2: Yeah, absolutely. John, thank you so much for that. And John Giles, the amount of unbelievable tributes that you've heard tonight, we will be presenting you with a gift here now in just a moment. But even to hear from the likes of Liam Brady beaming in tonight, obviously a good friend of yours. Brilliant to hear from Liam tonight.
9: Yeah, Liam. Liam is away at the moment. He definitely would have come tonight. Liam is one of the real good guys, as the lads are here tonight. Most players that I played with are good lads. Love the game, love playing football, and Liam is one of those lads. But the lads tonight, obviously, brilliant lads. I love them. They're real footballers. Like, footballers have a life of their own, as you can imagine. Because you're going in every day, you're training together, you're playing together, you depend on each other when the matches come around, and you have to do what you have to do to win matches. Sometimes, from a character-wise situation, it's not very good because you do anything to win. But generally speaking, I love footballers, and I'm glad to see Eddie here tonight and Joe. And it's from the Leeds United time. Nobby is from the Manchester United time. Obviously, I stayed with the Stiles family. As was mentioned early on, Mr. and Mrs. Stiles were brilliant. Nobby was great. And then Nobby used to come over with me, obviously, for his holidays. and he met Kay. And that was the end of it. All I could hear after that was fucking K this and fucking K that. And when they got married, it was the same. But Nobby was a lovely lad, and Kay is my favourite sister. Because she's here tonight on her own. but that's it. Yeah.
2: Just one last question for you. Mick points out earlier on that when you finished playing football, you said you wouldn't miss the football. Will you miss this now that this is finished up for you?
9: On the radio?
2: Yeah.
9: It's not the same as playing football. But I enjoyed it. I fell into it. When I finished playing football, I had no intentions of going on the television or anything like that. Actually, Eamon's not here tonight, but Eamon was responsible for me getting on the television. Because we had a pal of mine, and Tim O'Connor was the main man. I was a big pal of Tim's myself, and Eamon said you should get John on, and Tim wouldn't let me on. He said he doesn't say anything, he's not going to do anything. And I spoke to Tim, and I'm really pally with Tim. I said, Tim, for fuck's sake, I said, I'm finished playing now football. I can say whatever I want. Obviously, when you're a manager with the papers, which I didn't give the paper, I should have given them more. But when I was manager of teams and that, or playing, I didn't give the newspaper guys anything, to be quite honest. I was scared of them. So when I was finished playing, I said to Tim, I can do what I want. I can say what I want. And he said, okay, we'll give it 3 months or whatever it was. It was Eamon responsible for me getting on. But it was a different story altogether. I'm watching the television, I'm making comments on what I see. This is different to anything I was doing when I was playing. So Tim was a great pal of mine. He said, I'll give you 3 months, something like that, you know. And then it was okay. I did 15 years. But it was good for an ex. See, most ex-professional footballers, I'm not gifted for doing anything apart from playing football, or not just gifted, no qualifications from anything else. But so I never wanted to stay in management anyway. So going into television was ideal for what I needed. And then Tim gave me whatever it was, 2 months or 3 months, and it was no problem after that.
2: Well, it's been an absolutely unbelievable 23 years with News Talk and Off the Ball, and it's been an absolute privilege for myself personally to have experienced a tiny slice of that.
9: Sorry, I must mention that as well. I'm talking about the television.
2: Yeah.
9: When I was on the television, then I came to News Talk.
2: Yes.
9: And as you say, it's what, 20-odd?
2: 23 years.
9: 20 years, well... They did well to put up with me for 20 years.
2: To say that we appreciate it is the understatement of the night, and a small token of our appreciation. We have Ger and we have Richie here side of stage to make a little presentation. Folks, come on up. And Ger, what have you got?
10: We are pretty blessed in Ireland at the moment to have a poet for a president, and he took time out of his busy schedule to write a very long letter. It's three full pages, and I'm only going to read two quick paragraphs for you, because I think Michael Dee is a genuine football man. He's a Galway football fan, Galway United football fan, has always been very committed to it. I think, did he set up the President's Cup? Was he the first person? He did set up the President's Cup, so it's a real thing for him. And he's been a regular at League of Ireland games over the years. Johnny Giles occupies a singular place in the annals of Irish sport. A player of extraordinary vision, composure and skill, he distinguished himself not only as one of Ireland's greatest ever footballers, but also as a statesman of the game, a man whose commitment to excellence and to the spirit of the sport has inspired generations. Off the field, his impact has been no less profound. Through his work as a broadcaster and pundit, his voice, always thoughtful, incisive, ever passionate, has been one of clarity, wisdom and fairness. He brought depth and dignity to the football conversation, speaking always with conviction. For many of us, John was a trusted and treasured companion on countless evenings spent watching the beautiful game. The man's a poet, and they are beautiful words. And John, we are privileged to have spent some time with you.
0: That's great, Charlie.

0: That is us done for this evening. My thanks to everybody behind the scenes who's put so much work into putting the night together and making it a truly memorable occasion. To everybody who came from long distances to be here. To Eddie and to Joe for coming along to support their old mates. To Brian and to Declan, who I think beautifully put into context John's importance for all of us in Irish football. But most of all, we are here to celebrate the great John Giles.
1: The young Giles, he seems to be an inside forward with a very great future.
2: Oh, there's no question about that at all. He's a wonderful player. He's a very quick football brain. And he was given the opportunity to use it.
3: The rest of the forward was headed up by Johansson. Comes to Giles. He shoots. And he's...

0: Well, I think it was the climate at the times, Jim. You know, I played Manchester United and had my leg broken at Birmingham. And I think during the 60s, it was a very, very tough game. And there was a lot of physical stuff, and I was regarded as a skillful player. And when you're a skillful player, you're a target. And my attitude was, well, if I'm going to make a living in this game and I want to make it, then I'm going to have to be as tough as everybody else. And I set out to do that.
1: Lorimer will play it wide again for Giles to drive it. And there it is from Johnny Giles.
2: When we came out of the second division, we scrambled a lot, and we played scrambly football. Very tenacious, very resilient in what we're doing, and at times too naughty for our own.
3: And that looked very much like a right hook by Johnny Giles.
2: All the things that they say about Leeds, the bad things they say about it, they knew as players that we were a great team.
1: Giles, Alistair Brown, and again Giles. Good try, it's worth! Oh, yes! Johnny Giles!
0: Bobby Collins was, you remember Bobby Collins? Bobby was a great Scottish player that played for Leeds. And he used to have a saying for the players when he was rating players. Do you know what he used to say? Would he kill his granny? It's true. Would he kill his granny?
4: Yeah.
0: And Bobby Collins would kill his granny,
4: right,
0: and his grandfather.
5: Okay,
0: to win,
5: so what we're
0: to,
5: saying
0: to win a match.
5: What we're saying tonight then, that England have got to get a manager who knows all about back alleys.
0: Yeah.
5: And they got to have players who will kill their grannies.
6: Duncan was a trickster anyway. He could do all sorts of tricks on and off the pitch. He could jump over a mini jar. Did you ever hear about that?
5: No.
6: Duncan McKenzie.
5: What
6: he did, actually, Jack, he sort of only strolled up to it two or three strides. And I honestly thought he was going to turn back and say, oh, look, lads, I'm only joking. Hopped over it. Hopped over the mini.
5: In one go.
6: Franny
2: Lee. You know, Franny was
4: Man City
2: yeah, lad, and Franny could dish it about. As it happened, the players crossed. Gone, you know, first player novel was Mike Summerby. Do you remember Mike Summerby?
4: Yeah.
2: He could get stuck in as well.
4: Right.
2: You know, my reaction was, "You keep your fucking nose out." See, and Billy says, "Have you seen the size of his nose, wee man?" You see.
0: Well, when you see a player playing, Nathan, who needs to kick up the backside, you don't have to know him. You know, like if he needs to kick up the backside, he needs to kick up the backside.
1: Johnny Giles then with the kick. He scores, it's 1-0 Leeds, and Bremner leaps to his feet. He could tell by the roar of the crowd.
6: Thanks, Richie.
2: Okay, Nathan.
7: John, good evening to you. How are you?
6: Good evening, Chair.
8: John, how are you doing? You're there?
6: I'm here, Adrian. Yeah, I'm good. I hope everything works out okay, Joe. That's the main thing now.
9: Thinks that I am unforgettable too.
1: What a day for he, what a day for the Ireland side. And what a tribute to the man who's masterminded it all, Johnny Giles.
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4: Aidan O'Shea is obviously the lightning rod for so much criticism around Mayo, though. And the question is, like, is there room in this current GAA setup for an individual thinker? Because you talk about Bernard Brogan there. Like, Bernard Brogan actually became his best when he sort of sacrificed the part of his game, when he started to work a whole lot harder. When you see the view from Aidan O'Shea outside, does it compute at all with what you've seen from him around the Mayo camp?
11: Obviously, Aidan was the first person ever I've seen to really embrace the kind of social media, the media side of it, and there's learnings in that as well, because that's the future here.
4: Yeah.
11: You know? But that's not him. He's the guy that goes to the, you know, he does the charity events. He does all the work kind of around the place. He works hard at training, never misses a game. Like, look at his stats in the history of the game. Yes, there's been games he hasn't played too well in, but without him, Nathan, without him coming on the scene in 2008 and having that day against Kyle Coney up in Croke Park and in Longford, would this journey have ever happened without Aidan O'Shea? And I think you, even as a Mayo fan, you'd absolutely argue would not have. Like, we built the team around him and everything else kind of flowed around him. His size, his power, his skill, he was the key fella driving it. There's arguments to be made, of course, right now. People are saying, should he be in the team or not? That's not the point we're trying to make. The point we're trying to make is that he was the top 5%er. He was the guy who had the genetics and the strength and the power, and he was the guy that a lot of the supporters and fans got in behind as well. And essentially, he was the fellow we built the team around.
4: Were you a team that managed yourself if an Aidan O'Shea or anybody was, I don't want to say stepping out of line, but doing things, even on social media, that you were going, don't really want that they'd be hauled back into line?
11: Absolutely, yeah. I think that if you see it throughout the course, I think there was a few mishaps maybe after All-Ireland Finals when the team had split up. But during the time, there was no kind of... and with all teams, it's like you do not post on social media during our time in playing, you know. So I don't think there was, and maybe I could be, when people are listening to this, they might drag up something, but from my regard, while we're playing in season, I don't think there was anything throughout the course of that 2011-2019.
4: Most players during their career, they go through it with a very singular focus, you know, on themselves, on the team, on winning, and maybe don't fully appreciate everything that's happening around them. Throughout this book, you seem to, like, you have such a good understanding, I know it's your view, but understanding of what makes certain players tick. Were you always like that? Were you always soaking up information?
11: I know, and I've got it wrong so many times, Nathan, in terms of maybe going to someone and giving them something and just messing it up. Now, sometimes you get it right, but, like, I've dipped my toe into the coaching, and I'm player managed Balladreen last year, and I got so much wrong. Like, it was actually quite scary. If you asked me in 2015, could an intercounty player go straight into a senior intercounty squad and start coaching, I'd have, to my ignorance, I'd have said yes. And then I coached Balladreen last year and we did a lot right, but the amount of stuff we did wrong was just
4: what
11: insane.
4: Sort of things?
11: Just dealing with players, talking, maybe reading a fella wrong, you know, just little things. Even like the coaching perspective, what was important within the team, what the tactics you were using, did it work within the team setup? We lost a few fellas to injury. Did I keep going in terms of the strategy I had in place? Did I keep going even though I might not have the players to do that? Of course, there was hundreds of things, you know, and it was just the learning of that. And it was kind of with that, the sense of relief in me that if I retired in 14 because my body wasn't in great shape, if I went into an intercounty scene at that stage, all of a sudden my coaching career would be over already, I feel. So it was lovely to get that learning, lovely to get the gap between playing, coaching, and now going into where I'm going with Leitrim.
4: You seem to have a realisation quite early as well, because I think I remember talking to you around 2013, 2014 of, you know, the obvious question, how do you keep going back? How do you keep going back? And you looking sort of bewildered and said, like, how could you not keep coming back? Like, this is everything I dream of. I'm here with my mates training 2-3 times a week. Does every player have that realisation, do you think, that actually, regardless of the winning or the failure, that actually you can take so much from that sort of journey?
11: I think if people are learning and they're being driven, pushed, there's this kind of notion out there, and even with our young kids, that if you shouldn't push kids. I wouldn't kind of concur to that at all. Kids like being pushed, they like learning, they like pushing their abilities to the limit. And to me, that's what was happening with that Mayo team. We were like, Dublin used to set a standard. We had to go and try to chase it down. They used to beat us. We'd go and try to chase it down again. They'd bring in some new brilliant player like a Paul Mannion or someone to that ilk.
4: Well, they'd be in the gym, as you pointed out, on the All-Star trips. They'd have their gym session done before you lads were even out of bed.
11: Yeah.
4: Do you ever think that was just a psychological ploy to ruin your All-Star trip?
11: No, I don't think so. Because
4: it's a lot of sacrifice from them as well.
11: Yeah. There was only a few people. That's a great point. There was only a few people on that trip to Philadelphia at the time. And I was struggling with going back in 19 with Mayo, and I said to Colin Boyle and David Clark, who were also on the trip, I said, lads, I need a bit of help here. I said, I'm not training. I said, I'm struggling here now. I said, I could be done now if I come out of this trip. So we go out the first night anyway, a few pints, and Clark is up early, and my phone is ringing, I have 3 missed calls. I come down to the gym, and Clark, he's there, and he goes, you better cop yourself on. You know, we had a good few drinks the night before, you know.
4: Yeah.
11: I was like, how is this machine up? Like, you know, he goes, the Dublin boys have left already. You know, McCarthy had them dragged in, and he'd gone already. But it showed where they were, and it was a great kind of element for me. I had a similar sort of experience in 2010, with the Cork footballers. I went on, got a soft trip out to Kuala Lumpur, and a great trip. But the training, them boys had hit the pinnacle, they'd won their leagues, they got their championship, but they were the guys that were training. And yes, it didn't work out well for them there on, but they were the guys that were still willing to push the kind of boundaries. And like, I was always thinking, I'm training hard here. But I came home from that trip and I was thinking, I'm not. And people say, oh, all-stars and all-star trips. When you're mingling with the best, in the business, you can pick up so many little lessons from them and to show yourself that you're not really fully doing it, you know.
4: And now you survive Bernard Brogan saying, what the hell are you doing here, having been beaten by Longford in the championship?
11: Yeah, I think that's there's a story in the book, and it was done in, I have to say, it was done in such jest, like we were having great, like that night was a brilliant night, we were having great crack, and you know, the slagging was going over and back, so he was just trying to beat me on one. Yeah. He wasn't trying to get any kind of mixed messages up there, we were just having a bit of fun, but it was a message that struck with me, and a message that was 100% right about.
4: Yeah. The reason I ask about the perspective that you seem to have and how you can look back so fondly on the journey without the All-Ireland medal at the end, are all your teammates like that? Because obviously we're in that moment of players retiring, Colin Boyle over the last week. So many of that team, particularly the ones who would have played in 12 and 13, are now stepping away. Mm. When you look around at the rest of them, are there players who you feel might struggle with the fact that they dedicated so much and didn't end it with the medal?
11: Yeah, and like I'm not a machine here now. There's no question about it. Does it slip into my mind every now and then? Of course it does. I'm not one of these guys that have sleepless nights about it. But you'd be driving by Croke Park maybe today, or you'd be going by McHale Park someday, and you get lost in your own head for a second, you know. And it does.
4: What are you thinking? Something you could have done differently, or what might have happened?
11: I mentioned All Ireland's. You know, what you do for one. Do you know what you do for one? What the town would be like coming back in? They're the little things that would get you. But like in terms of looking back fondly and getting it, I had a really good time, Nathan. In terms of, came straight out of my own 19, went straight into my under 20s, did a bit of media work for yourselves and a couple of others throughout the 20, and then all of a sudden, March 13th, everything was shut down. And then all of a sudden you had time. So for the first time since retiring the previous August, I had to think about stuff. So all of a sudden I started thinking about

0: bringing her out for the dance as well. Like, having that sort of emotional intelligence at a pretty young age is quite a rare thing. Like, that sort of, knowing that you're probably going to go through the rest of your life without having that sort of connection, or does actually what you've been through mean that that connection is just going to last forever?
1: Yeah, it's funny. I met Keith Higgins after this year's All-Ireland. You know, we'd meet very irregularly now. So he came down to Ballardreen and we went out together. And the connection just stays. Mm. It's like when you meet your old college mates, you nearly can fit back into 2003, 4, 5.
0: Yeah, yeah.
1: You know, you can nearly fit back in there again. They're special connections. Do I miss the group? I miss being in a group where everyone wants the same thing and would do anything to do that. And I think that's where my drive to go back into the inter-county scene came from again. It was like, you go, you meet the Leitrim boys and they want to all improve. Do you know what I mean? And that's a really special place to be in. And I did absolutely miss that, where you're going to training and you're kind of half conscious that the boy beside me might have done more and he's after my spot. And there's that bit of competition element to it. Do I miss the training? Do I miss the hard graft? Absolutely not. Like, honestly, would I do it all again? I'd love the memories and the fun and have another chance to learn a final. But I seen Aidan O'Shea running out with the group against Dublin. He blast the ball up in there, and I was thinking, all in my head was, geez, Aidan has waited a long time to do that. It wasn't. Oh, I'd love to do that.
0: Right.
1: That day is gone. Really enjoyed it. Loved it. Like, really did love it. But I'll tell you, Nathan, it really is hard work. You ask any of them Donegal boys that went through that in 12, the Cork boys before them, the Kerry lads, the Dublin lads, the Mayo lads, the Tyrone lads. When you get to the 30s, it becomes really, really difficult mentally to keep going.
0: Well, funny, because I wanted to ask you on that, because your daughter Charlotte's on the cover of the book with you here, and you seem to play your best football after the kids were born. You talk about the perspective they give you, and every player who comes in here over the age of 30, we want to retire them straight away. That actually, the way the game has gone, that it's all consuming for players, that actually having a bit of balance brought the very best out of you. And there's a real lesson that can be learned there for players who are in their late 20s, in their early 30s, or maybe putting the rest of their life on hold, or maybe putting children, marriage, all that on hold because they think the two aren't compatible. That actually just being able to step away, get home and not think about football was probably the best thing that ever happened to you.
1: I was quite unlucky at a time when I started playing the football I thought I could play. Bang, I got a heap of multiple injuries then, but then the pressure I put on myself between 12, 13, 14 wasn't healthy, if I'm being honest with you. Like, I'm a happy sort of fella, kind of lighthearted in a way, but I was under so much pressure in terms of, I was driving all over the country trying to get my body right, trying to do everything. And Pat and Noel then, I met them between 14 and 15. They said, listen, you're not going to be captain. I said, I don't want to be captain. It's time for that to move on. I should have moved it on a year before that. But then in that gap, Charlotte was born in that December, and it was just light bulb moment, life changing. I was rushing, like, instead of staying around Castlebar, trying to do a bit extra, I was getting in, getting my work done, had a real plan, I was really focused to get home to see her before she go to bed, and and it was just little bits like that that really kind of changed my perspective on the whole thing. Changed job then shortly afterwards, and it definitely, if you missed a shot at the game and you came home and you have a screaming little one to you, you definitely, your mindset goes to a different place, and it's great, because sometimes, particularly when you have, and I think a lot of people kind of have probably a mentality similar to myself, they're consumed by it. All they think about, Mayo football, all you think about is Mayo football. You think about the misses, the scores, what other fellas are doing, what other people are thinking of you, and then all of a sudden you have a little one, and that's all that matters really around it,
0: Yeah, there's loads of lovely little insights into your mindset and the mindset of an elite player. One of them is on the individual awards, and a couple of insights in that. One was, say, one of the first times you were nominated for an All-Star, and you were talking to James Horne, and you were kind of playing it down in your head, and does it really matter? And he was making the point, actually, like, that for the group, you winning an All-Star, you being nominated for an All-Star, is a sense that we belong at the top table. Also, when Conor Callaghan scores the goal, and you and him are in the running, was it Conor Jack scored the goal? You're in the running, Conor, and you're in the running for a Footballer of the Year. And on the pitch, even then, you're thinking, God damn it, he's gone and won Footballer of the Year.
1: Yeah, and it was again, like, that was after, what was it, a minute?
0: Yeah.
1: It was a minute, it was just like, okay, that's gone. Do you know, it was gone, so it was lovely. I think I kicked the next point, and
0: were you feeling the pressure going into that final?
1: No, I don't think I was. Like, I'd be quite good at kind of dismissing it. But you, like, anyone that says, "Oh, you didn't hear the talk," or "You didn't hear anything like that," of course you do. And it was, but like, I at that stage in my life, I was.

0: 33 coming 34. I was 34 the night before the All Stars, and you can deal with it a bit better. At 26 now, I think I'd have struggled, but even at that, like, Conn goes and gets the goal, and I was just like, right, okay, that's gone. Let's go and win this thing, you know. And it was if there was a weight there, it was definitely gone at that stage, you know. But it was the James Horn one was key, I think. 2011, I go, you know, everyone kind of says, oh, they don't matter and they don't do this, and I was kind of saying the same thing. Of course, you wanted to win the bloody thing when you were nominated, you know. And Horn rings and he goes, listen, this is important, because we hadn't had an All-Star since Alan in 2006 and Connor, so he was saying, for the group, to show them what's possible here, this is massive. And then the year after, we'd about four. The year after that, we'd about four, you know. They started. And when you have, for teams like Kerry and Dublin who are there all the time, they probably don't matter as much, but for a team that's tried to push through, the likes of Donegal and Mayo at the time, they were probably huge, because it shows, right, if he can do it, why can't I do it? And then the runner, Roger Bannister, won the 4 minute mile kind of thing, you know.
1: If your teammates decided to go down the same tack and same route and write a book like this, and they wrote a chapter on Andy Moran, what would they be saying? What was Andy Moran's influence?
0: He never stopped whining and giving out. What was my influence around the group? I think it was the senior member of the team when we nearly lost. In I remember getting a phone call from James Horn the winter of 2010 when he took over, and I was delighted that he'd asked me to come back in the squad, because that was, you just have to get met by two good teams. That Sligo team was a very good team. That Longford team had really good forwards as well. People forget that. But I think what happened in 2010 is that we beat Tyrone, Derry, Kerry and Cork in the league, and then we had that championship, and people kind of were like, what's happening here kind of thing. So for Horn to ring and to say, listen, are you interested in coming into the squad? I was like, yes. And he kind of put a kind of senior status on us at that stage, and then we nearly lost to London, and coming through that and building through it, James kind of used myself and Alan as much as he could to get to the squad. So I'd like if they thought that, listen, during that period we helped them to go along, and when the leadership kind of group moved on, that I was always kind of there to help. But after that, I was a footballer. Did I ever think of myself as the best footballer? Absolutely not. I thought of myself as someone that could do something that maybe other people couldn't do, and if they thought of me like that, I'd be happy enough.
1: I never would have had you as a whiner and a moaner. I would have thought you're the most positive man in the world.
0: Aye, but if they don't pass me the ball, Nathan, you know. I'd be positive in a way, but I'd be kind of always kind of be thinking, if things can be done a tiny bit better, why aren't we doing it that way? Do you know what I'm saying? I think that's kind of the element.
1: Driving standards.
0: Fergal
1: Boland gets an awful hammering for stealing your moment of glory at the end of the defeat to Dublin in the semi-final, you could have tapped it over the bar, and you said, no, I'll give it to him to go for goal, and he just taps it over the bar.
0: I'd have definitely done the same myself. There was kind of a laugh and a giggle about it, but I remember in 2004 I come on, we're getting hammered by Kerry, like hammered, and I remember I'm scoring a point here, you know, and I kick one over the bar, and Brady looks over at me and he absolutely eats me. I was thinking, I just have to score a point in all the final here, Dave, what are you on about, you know? So it was he was saying go for goal, you know, and in fairness to him, he was trying to battle to the end, and I was probably trying to do the same thing, but I suppose them kind of things just reflect through your head fairly quickly.
1: And finally, at the end of every chapter, you have the best of. So you obviously have a great memory for matches and moments. So you go through the best of Ger Cafferkey, or the best of Donny Vaughan, or the best of Killian O'Connor, and boil it all down to maybe one moment in one game. The best of Andy Moran, boiling it all down to one moment in one game.
0: Yeah, I think those great days in terms of football. But in terms of a moment, being in the zone and kind of thinking about what you're doing, it was probably the end of that Galway game that I write about, Pather, 2009 up in Salt Hill, and it was just a break in the game. Me and I just scored the goal, equalised, we threw away a 7-point lead, and I was just thinking, okay, and Nicky Joyce ended up marking me, and Nicky was brilliant footballer, he's been with us in Sligo, but he was a corner forward, and I was playing left half back at the time. I was thinking, you surely can win this wing, this break, and you win it. I set up Pather. So just thinking in the moment and kind of getting going, that was one that kind of always stands out to me. It was a big victory too. It was the kind of final John O won with Mayo at that time, in them 4 years as well. So it was a key one for, I suppose, him as well, which made it a bit special.
1: Thanks a lot for coming into the studio. The book is well worth getting in time for Christmas. It's not your usual GAA autobiography. You're going to learn a huge amount about Mayo and everything that's gone on, and the fascinating journey of the last decade, and we look forward to see what happens next with Leitrim. Will there be a a Leitrim book next year? Well, managerial insights, is this the start of something?
0: I've learned never to say never about Anton, but no, the boys are good boys, and hopefully we get a good response off them.
1: And a chapter dedicated to Paddy Andrews and Tommy Rooney from the Football Pod as well.
0: Yeah, Andrews would if Andrews brought out a book and told the stories, I'd say that'd be some book.
1: Did you make sure to go through the entire book without complimenting anything Paddy Andrews had done in a Dublin Mayo game?
0: I think I mentioned him once, just to get him in.
1: More than enough. Andy, great stuff as always. Thanks for coming to the studio.
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2: 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This is Off the Ball.
1: John, very sad news this week, the passing of your former teammate, Paul Madeley, who made over 700 appearances for Leeds United. He was a true one-club man, part of the league-winning teams in 69 and 74. And all those great moments that we spent so many nights talking about, he was there for all those.
4: Ah, yeah, he was a great lad, Nathan. Wonderful player and a wonderful individual. Terrific lad. He was a local lad, very quiet, on the pitch, even he would be quiet. I used to call him Mr. Spock.
1: Why?
4: Remember Mr. Spock on the telly? He played a part in the series, the
1: Star
4: space
1: Trek
4: series. And Mr. Spock never showed any emotion. And Paul Madeley was like that. Never got excited about anything. Like, we were having a bit of a laugh and a joke, and I got a smile from Paul. I used to say, Paul, that'll do for me. That's as good as a laugh from anybody else.
1: Right.
4: But he was a terrific lad. Actually, when I first went there, I'm 4 years older than him. He was only 18. And he was playing centre-half, Nathan. And I didn't think he was going to make it. He looked a bit heavy. He didn't look quick. Wasn't particularly good in the air. But by God, did he work, Nathan. He made himself. He was limited ability in terms of the likes of Bremner and that.
1: Mm.
4: But attitude, he became a very, very fit, quick, mobile individual. He could play right back, left back, centre half, play off the centre half. He played actually midfield with Billy Bremner and myself. And he would be the holding midfield player now. But he was unbelievably fit and strong. Like when we lost the ball, if we were chasing back Bremner and myself, Paul would get another gear and go past you know what I mean? He was with a great attitude, very quiet on the pitch, quite off the pitch as well, but you could depend, if you life depended on anybody in a match of that, you'd go with Paul Madeley. He was a wonderful lad.
1: Yeah, that's
4: absolutely brilliant lad.
1: It's some compliment, and perhaps as well, the perfect type of personality in that dressing room, considering we talk about that great Leeds team. There were so many strong personalities, both on the pitch and off the pitch.
4: Yeah.
1: To have guys who you could just rely on, who weren't another voice trying to make themselves heard constantly.
4: No. He said very little, but you'd listen to what he said.
1: Mm.
4: You know, we're very lucky with the Leeds lads. Now, most of the other lads would be more vocal, Norman Wood and one or two others, but like Sir Paul Rainey, Terry Cooper, Norman Hunter, I mean, these were lads who made themselves great players. When I went to Old Trafford first when I was 15, Old Trafford had, Manchester United had the pick of Ireland, England, Scotland, Wales, schoolboys. Don didn't have that, right? These lads that I mentioned wouldn't have got inside the door of Old Trafford when I was there in terms of ability.
1: Right.
4: But the attitude, there was a good, great work ethic at Leeds, and these guys made themselves through hard work, Nathan, great players. But when it did come to, you know, the tough matches, these lads, like some of them, a few Yorkshire lads were tough lads, but good character lads. Like we played behind the Iron Curtain in those days, and we had no television or anything. And we had to stand up for each other, you know.
1: Mm.
4: But those lads wouldn't let you down. None of them. Mick Jones, Paul Madeley, Terry Cooper, Paul Rainey, tough lads, but good character lad, really good characters. You could depend on them, and that's why they were like, we get together every so often because there's a bond between us. It was when we went to those matches, it was like lads being in the army together.
1: Right,
4: Nathan.
1: It was deeper than just a football match.
4: No, we had to stick up for each other. You know, we had to stick, and not in, not just in, on the continent, but in matches week in and week out, they'd be there. None of them would let you down.
5: Massive fan of basketball.
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1: Now, lads, we've been doing this a long time, and neither of you have ever shown up in a suit before, so what the hell's going on, lads? What, is this for us?
2: We're in court. I was dressing up for Brian.
1: Well, you know.
3: Again.
1: However that relationship is, that's up to you guys. But so, seriously, really big day today. You're inducted into the Hall of Fame.
4: Yeah.
1: Does it make you feel old?
4: No. Young people apparently can be in the Hall of Fame, as I found out. Still mid-30s.
3: It was a great day, and it's funny when I was told about it about 4 or 5 weeks ago. Bree Hasseline, who's married to Omar, who runs Irupa, she said to me,
2: gave birth today. Actually,
3: she did. Yeah. Second son, congratulations, yeah. Bree. But she said to me, it's on such and such date. I was like, quick look at the phone. Actually, I've got an OB that day in Dublin. I don't think I'm going to be able to make it. And then dawned on me, that's the Hall of Fame. Maybe they might be okay in off the ball to let me go for an hour if I can make it back in time. So it was a real honour. And Woody's been there for a while. He's an old hat at it.
2: Old man, maybe, but it was actually very cool. It was the first opening of the Hall of Fame itself, the building itself in Rugby Town, just beside Rugby School, and there's a lot of, you know, great heads and old heads there that were in. Ian Evans was there, Martin Johnson, from some of the older ones that have been put in. Actually, Martin Johnson said so many nice things about you over there. You, yeah. We've taken a photograph. We know who you are. And then there was 12 inductees today, of which Brian was one of them, and it was pretty cool, actually, and it looked fantastic.
1: In terms of what it meant for you to be inducted into the Hall of Fame, because your Ireland career, we didn't have a good team really until the last couple of weeks of it, and
2: thanks.
1: And at that point, you know,
2: always go out on a high of sorts, isn't it?
1: But actually, being inducted into the Hall of Fame, I think it's kind of important, isn't it? Like, it's like you're implicated in a much wider culture.
2: Yeah, I think it is a really cool thing. It's very humbling, and I remember it was. At the time, there was an international Hall of Fame that wasn't part of World Rugby, and I remember getting onto the bus with that. It was in 2005, and getting onto the bus, and there was JPR Williams and Gareth Edwards, and I actually felt like a schoolboy sitting at the back of the bus. I shouldn't really be here, and it was unbelievably humbling. And when they have get together, when you see them, it is pretty awesome, you know. And you know, you love the rugby, and it's great fun, and it's fantastic. And then it's over, and things kind of drop away as they should do, and all that happens. But when you get the chance to kind of see them again, it is pretty amazing. And you know, you've shared something. You may not have shared the field with them, but you shared the game with them, and that's kind of cool.
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17: Let's get back to our Shane Duffy interview. Just before the break, we were bringing you some of Nathan's sit down with the Republic of Ireland defender and heard about his underage career, his dalliance with Northern Ireland, and his switch to the Republic. In this part, we fast forward to 2016 when he's a bit of a surprise inclusion in Ireland's squad for the Euros. And not only that, he goes on to start against tournament favourites France.
18: You mentioned earlier about the Costa Rica game and wondering, you know, maybe were you good enough and where you needed to get to, and then 4 days later you take on France and obviously everybody's a little bit wrecked at this stage, and there were lots of things that went against Ireland despite getting the early goal through Robbie Brady. How much of that day was a learning curve? Like, had you ever come up against that caliber of player, so many of them on the pitch at the same time?
19: No, but I actually thought the first half I played better in the first half against France than I did the whole Italy game. So I was thinking, I'm playing well here. I've played better here than I did against Italy. So came in at half time, 1-0 up, playing quite well, and then it was just 20 minutes of just complete like madness. It was frustrating purely because I was comfortable enough like out there, and it was just that caliber of player where probably where my inexperience showed of not playing. I thought it was, well, I can play in this, like, sort of, and then I was trying to go for every single ball, and obviously the first goal, the second where I got sent off maybe, when I think me and Richie sort of went for the same ball, and then instead of just, where now I would never do that, I would sort of just stay in cover and I wouldn't have got caught out. So
18: that's what those great players wait for.
19: Yeah, exactly.
18: Split second.
19: And then even the cross for Griezmann header, where I should have been tighter. And so it was just little things we put. I was obviously, that was from the best night to my worst night of my Ireland career. So it was a big, but I was still proud of myself, obviously, for even just getting to the Euros with two games under my belt, or three games, and then playing a big part in the history of the Italy game. And then obviously the night after the France game, I was down a lot, obviously, and but then when I got home, I was like, you can be proud of yourself, but just kick on now and try and get everyone to get that out of their heads and try and put good performances in, and hopefully I've done some.
18: Yeah, well, I think clearly you kicked on from there. Certainly under Martin O'Neill, you were very much, I think, probably almost first name on the team sheet, it felt like, for the couple of years afterwards. He always seemed like he was a bit harsher on the Derry lads.
19: Oh, he wasn't harsh with James anyway, I tell you that.
18: But, he was harsh with him publicly.
19: Yeah, they were like son and father then too. So, I think that's the way his managing skills were. I think he was great, like, behind the closed doors. He honestly was. He would come down and sit with you, have a cup of tea, and just ask you, like, and obviously because he was from Derry as well, sort of, so he would get on with us and he would ask whereabouts and stuff. Like, he went to school in Derry, and he's quite funny as well, so it was all right. And
18: tell you about his successful minor career with Derry.
19: He's the smartest. No, actually, he never told us that, but I know he was smart anyway. So
18: he told you that.
19: Yeah, he told us that anyway. So he went to a smart college in Derry. So yeah.
18: How difficult was it then, as it all started breaking down from your goal in the second leg against Denmark, which is this euphoric moment, to Denmark turning it around, getting the victory, and for everything that probably happened in the year afterwards, from then to him leaving, it never felt like it recovered, and there was obviously the issues with Harry Arter and John Walters, and there was just constantly a story around the team. Yeah. As someone who'd very quickly become one of the more senior players,
19: like, it was tough.
18: What was that year like?
19: Yeah, it was tough. Obviously, the Denmark game was up there with France, probably, where you felt like what a chance at home to Denmark to get their World Cup, and we were all so confident of going to Viva and getting the stadium rocking, and we did. We got off to a great start, and then obviously it just went, I don't know what happened actually, but it wasn't a pleasant night after anyway. But and ever since that, probably everyone was probably just a bit down in that. Obviously it was Nation League game, we were all trying to get build ourselves back up, and there was a lot of changes happening, sort of, where, and everyone was just down, but obviously you can't be down because you're playing for Ireland and you've got to go out there, and we were trying, it just obviously weren't working at the time, and maybe a little bit on edge where you didn't want to lose another game, we were just sitting back, and then it ended up being worse, and then it weren't for the lack of effort of the lads trying, but it was just, and honestly, it sort of turned a bit stale in the camp, where it was just like, that's little things, and as you said before, like, and I was sad to leave. I was sad to see him leave. I thought he's done unbelievable things for Ireland, and he got us the last 16 of the Euros, and one game off from a World Cup. But as I said, as I said, football's a tough sport sometimes, and now, and it was probably probably the toughest year I've had with Ireland, and everyone was still the same, happy, chirpy, like good atmosphere, like, with the lads, and that was just when we went on the pitch.
18: It was just match day almost.
19: Yeah, sure. Yeah, it was just one of them things. It didn't go to plan, but went for the lack of trying.
18: How'd you get on with Roy during it all?
19: Yeah, Roy was great for me. I thought what I loved about Roy would just tell you the truth, and where you would get some players would probably not, some coaches would probably just avoid you and stuff, but he would tell you. And
18: can you have too much truth?

0: turning it around, getting the victory, and for everything that probably happened in the year afterwards, from then to him leaving, it never felt like it recovered. And there was obviously the issues with Harry Arter and John Walters, and there was just constantly a story around the team. Yeah. As someone who'd very quickly become one of the more senior players,
1: like, it was tough
0: that year. Like,
1: yeah, it was tough. Obviously, the Denmark game was up there with France, probably, where you felt like what a chance at home to Denmark to get the World Cup. And we were all so confident of going to Viva and getting the stadium rocking, and we did. We got off to a great start, and then obviously it just went. I don't know what happened actually, but it wasn't a pleasant night after anyway. But and ever since that, everyone was just a bit down in that. Obviously, it was Nation League game. We were all trying to get build ourselves back up, and there was a lot of changes happening, sort of, where, and everyone was just down. But obviously you can't be down because you're playing for Ireland, and you've got to go out there, and we were trying, and we were trying, it just obviously weren't working at the time, and maybe a little bit on edge where you didn't want to lose in our game. We were just sitting back, and then it ended up being worse, and then it weren't for the lack of effort of the lads trying, but it was just, and I'll say that it sort of turned a bit stale in the camp, where it was just like, that's little things, and as you said before, like, and I was sad to leave. I was sad to see him leave. I thought he's done unbelievable things for Ireland, and he got us the last 16 of the Euros, and one game off from a World Cup. But as I said, football's a tough sport sometimes, and so now, and it was probably the toughest year I've had with Ireland, and everyone was still the same, happy, chirpy, like good atmosphere, like with the lads, and that was just when we went on the pitch.
0: Match day almost.
1: It was just one of them things. It was just, didn't go to plan, but went for the lack of trying.
0: How'd you get on with Roy during it all?
1: Yeah, Roy was great for me. I thought what I loved about Roy would just tell you the truth, and where you would get some players would probably not, some coaches that would probably just avoid you and stuff, but he would tell you. And
0: can you have too much truth?
1: I think you've just got to have the character. You've got to say it to certain players. Some players you wouldn't say, just don't say it to them, but sometimes you've got to be a man as well, and take it in the chin. And if you can't take it off him, try and take it. I tried to take it as confidence of, right, well, he's telling me to do it. If I'm doing that, I can be a better player. And he was always great with me, and I never had no bad things to say about Roy, so I can only say good things with me. And he wasn't always this big bad boy either in the camp. He was quite funny and stuff as well. So, and it was great to sit down sometimes with him, and he would tell you some stories about his career. And at the end of the day, it's Roy Keane, so everyone was just like that. I said I got on quite well with him.
0: It feels as though the buzz is back now, that Mick McCarthy is that sort of character. I think that instantly, and all his former players would say it, that he walks into the dressing room, he's got something, that he's got a real likability factor for players, for supporters, and everybody feels good about where Irish football is on the pitch. Certainly, maybe there's a lot going on, obviously, off the pitch with the FAI right now.
1: I don't even know.
0: As a centre, like, you can tell us in detail what you think about ongoing behind the scenes.
1: I don't even have a clue. I don't have a clue what's going on.
0: As a centre back working with Mick McCarthy, like, does he spend a lot of time with you?
1: It's still quite new, honestly, but it's been great. Everyone's just come in. As I said, any new manager will come in, everyone wants to come in and impress first. And obviously we've got the results on the pitch, and I think we're playing a lot better football than we were. We're trying to get it down and play and get more attacking, and obviously we haven't scored the goals yet that we've wanted to, but I think the intent's there, and Mick's great. Mick come around, give you a big hug and get you there, and he'll get you smiling, and that's what sort of the players needed after a tough year. And everyone's just bubbly, everyone's excited to come back, meeting up again. Yeah. And
0: he probably sees quite a bit of him in you.
1: Yeah, Mick was obviously a top centre half, so if I were anywhere close to him, I'd be delighted. He's so simple with me. Do what you're good at. Don't try and be this fancy player or something.
0: He did make that comment about.
1: Yeah, no, and it's great, because as I said, I'll never get ahead of myself. I know what I am, and I'm proud to be what I am. Yeah. And

0: What are you? Because
1: I'm someone who wants to keep it out of the net. That's what I am. So whatever that takes.
2: Football on off the ball.
3: Yes, this is the issue of international management, isn't it? It's not that easy to find tests against the big teams and can't replicate the competitive environment of a World Cup or a Euro, yeah. Particularly a World Cup.
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1: I'm not worried about it. I can stand over this. Cora Staunton, Lee McHale, Kevin Kilbane, and Kieran MacDonald.
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3: You're welcome back to Friday's OTB AM. A little bit of a switcheroo here because Adrian is very much moving into the other chair. He's going full pundit because it is the Mount Rushmore of what he will say is the greatest county of all, which is Westmeath. Delighted to say as well that Golf Channel's Conor Moore is with us. How are you, Conor?
4: I'm doing well. How are you, lads?
3: Not too bad. This was an unusual situation, judging the Mount Rushmore of Westmeath all the way from Miami.
4: No, it is, yeah. I've noticed I did an Insta Live there last week with Conor Mortimer, and he put up on Twitter, he says, I'll be talking to Westmeath GA legend Conor Fletcher this evening. And I kind of thought, how has no one jumped on that? Because I said, Mort, the last time I had any involved in Westmeath, I got dropped from the Westmeath County Minor Panel at Easter before the final cut of the championship, but to have made legendary status now, I've done very well for myself.
3: When you think Westmeath, Mount Rushmore, when you think about Westmeath sporting legends, is there any sort of moment in your life that gets evoked?
4: Oh yeah, 2004, the Leinster Championship was probably the most enjoyable summer I've ever had in my life. It's one of those, like, obviously you'll never get it back. They can win all the Leinsters, they want to win again. But that was, I remember being, I think I was about 14, 15, but I bought my first pint in a pub. There was no rules that night. Now, and I'm just about 5'6", 5'5½, I'd say. I'd say I must have been about 4'10" when I was 14 because I was always just really small and I made a good sprout when I was about 16. But I don't know how it was, but that night there was literally no rules. You could walk up to the bar, pint Heineken please, give your money, and that was it. It was just unbelievable.
3: Yeah, an unbelievable time. I dare say it's going to be mentioned a bit over the course of the next little while. So the vague parameters here, I will say vague because it's up to you guys to really come up with the rules yourselves, is for Adrian to come at us with his Mount Rushmore, his four greatest Westmeath sporting legends. Conor, you might give your four then. It doesn't matter how many of a difference you've got, you will only be able to make one change to Adrian's Mount Rushmore at the end. We will also have a final pitch from a special guest very shortly as well. Adrian, I may as well hand this over to you. Take us away in terms of your Westmeath Mount Rushmore, your thought process, and who our first face on that mountain might be.
5: I've been so nervous about this one. I have to admit, I haven't been this nervous since halftime against Meath in 2015, but the palms are sweaty. And as you can see, like, I spent a huge amount of time doing the set here behind
3: That's
5: me.
3: Gorgeous.
5: Sort of representative of a lot of the people, the three of the four that I'm going to put up on Rushmore now, so that'll probably give people an indication straight away. And initially when I started thinking about it, I thought, it'll probably be pretty straightforward. Like, we don't, when you go through it, have the pick of, like, great counties on, like Kerry, obviously, Dublin, listen to Galway during the week. Like, there isn't that volume of quality necessarily, but there is some serious picks in there. So I'm going to, like, just go straight in with a couple and
3: Let's
5: then
3: do it.
5: Give you some of the people we were thinking about. We might leave GAA for the minute because I think that, like, constitutes the vast majority of the runners and riders. So I'm going to go straight in with the person that I believe is in the running to be the greatest Westmeath sport person of all time, John Evan. I think when you boil it down, like, the names that come up in the boxing circles obviously are himself and Joe Ward, but I think that, when you look at the quantity of medals, it probably tips slightly in Joe Ward's favour, like, you know, heading into an exciting time obviously from him on the professional side of things. And a hatful of medals from his amateur game. But really, it's that Olympic silver medal for John Evan. And I watched back actually some of the semi-final and the final over the last couple of days from London in 2012. Like, you forget that he beat the top rank, the world champion from Cuba, the reigning champion from Cuba in the semi-finals. And didn't just beat him either. Like, he was 3 points up with a round to go. Like, blitzed this guy in the semi-finals and came up. A lot of people, when I mention the name Luke Campbell, will remember that bantamweight final in London, and Campbell with all the home sport behind him. But John Evan, like, for his, like, his style of fighting that week, for, you know, the smile that he brought to proceedings, like, you're coming into such a pressure zone in the copper box that week, and he's smiling, he's on his toes, the crowd are behind him all the way up to the final when he's taking on a Brit, obviously. But look, when you look at his career, the records that he's had, European gold in Minsk 2013 and the European Championships, two bronze at the world stage, and both times, by the way, losing by a single point, a countback, and 2011 bronze in Baku, so on, become the first Irish male boxer, by the way, to win two world championship medals, and his crowning glory, of course, as well, the silver in London 2012. And at that point, becoming the first Irish male, it should be said, because obviously a female had gone before, to medal at European, world and Olympic medal, Olympic level. What a career. Like, you know, 14-0, I think, at professional level, had a big win back in November against Freddie Fonseca. Probably still a bit of work to be done at that end to fully prove himself. He's over 30 now, so obviously time will be running out on him. But what a career. And I think that, you know, as a first pick and arguably the greatest ever Irish sports person, I'm putting John Evan up there straight away.
3: Jeez, that's a pretty convincing case straight off the bat there, Adrian. Connor, we'll come to you in just a moment just to see how much of that actually overlaps with your Mount Rushmore. You might just go straight into your second one there for us, Adrian.
5: Yeah, so like I think when you talk about soccer and Athlone, like one name that always gets mentioned and like, you know, people laugh about it and say he shouldn't be included in this list. But listen, it's where his links are from, and so I'm running with it either way. And we don't have a huge amount of international footballers to pick from. John Aldridge is one of the runners and riders. Not putting him on. I was tempted.
4: I didn't want to be all nationalist.
3: How seriously did you consider Aldo, Connor?
4: I did have a look at it. I didn't consider him though.
5: That's only because he's from Athlone though, Connor. Come on.
4: For me, it's like, I don't know. There was another soccer man that I really considered, but Aldridge wasn't one of them. I did have him. I wrote him down, but he wasn't on my. He definitely wasn't making my world.
5: Like the thing that goes against him, obviously, largely is that he doesn't have that same. You know, Kevin Kilbane obviously has his roots, and to be fair, more direct roots to Mayo than Aldridge has to Athlone. It was his great grandmother, Mary Mills, was from Athlone, and so there isn't that connection. Like if you gave John Aldridge a map, would he be able to pinpoint where Athlone is? Like you probably doubt it. So
3: for the middle, John.
5: Probably a key criteria.
4: Never even seen a wall.
5: the name that I'm going to go for my second pick on the Mount Rushmore is Turlough O'Connor. So this is a guy, and you know, we talk about, there's been a lot of recency bias, I would say, on the list so far. Like people, particularly the first list that was done by Nathan, like the fact that he forgot, like the 9-time Olympic medalist was unlucky not to make the cut. Like you must be effing joking me. Anyway. Like, we're not exactly going back to the annals of time for Turlough O'Connor, but, you know, it's 1960s. He's a name that any reasonable League of Ireland fan, the name will trip off the tongue. A Bohemians legend, scored, like, hatfuls of goals at Bowes, hatfuls of goals at Dundalk. Laid at loan as a manager to a couple of league titles, 81 and 83, an FAI Cup as well. Really interesting story from a really interesting family, by the way, as well. His brother, Michael O'Connor, another League of Ireland legend, Padraig O'Connor, played for Athlone. His father, Turlough O'Connor, played basketball for Ireland. His sister, Kathleen McCarth, played basketball, I think, for Ireland as well. Like an incredible Irish sporting family. But it's Turlough really is the standout. He had a big chance to make it in England as well. Went to Fulham in 1966, of all years, would you believe. Had a pretty torrid time with injury. Bobby Robson was manager, I think, at the time. Only turned out once for Fulham. Went home, ended up contacting Bobby Robson saying, listen, I ain't going back. It's not for me. But as I said, went on to have an unbelievable... I think he might be still in the top 5 all-time scorers in the League of Ireland. So that'll give you a bit of a sense of what you're dealing with. And to cap it all off, 7 caps for the Republic of Ireland is the one that, when we talk about the grain of rice that that tilts it, that's the grain of rice that tilts it for me. That means that he has to be up on the Westmead Mount Rushmore.
3: It's interesting that he's in there. I wonder, is that the football person that you were referring to there, Connor, that you considered?
4: Yeah, considered. And now this is definitely from my football ignorance. Going back to that time, I've only learned a lot about her. Like I've heard his name before, but only in the last couple of days. And I have been blown away that there was a fella that good. You know, I didn't know we had any really top soccer players, but he really was. Like, and he's 4th in the all-time League of Ireland scoring list. Like, scored twice for Ireland. You know, he scored in European competitions, scored against Rangers as well. That was a big one we liked. he initially wasn't on my wall, and now he's in the fourth, fifth spot.
3: I see.
4: It's like, it's hard not to see him up on the wall, you know. He was just so good.
3: The persuasion techniques are working here, Adrian.
5: I think some of it will be like this is a shitty task, right? That absolutely needs to be said, because like it's such a difficult call. Like, we'll get into some of the GA names in a minute, and like one of them particularly you can't leave off the list, but like you're trying to weigh that up with somebody who obviously achieved at the international.

0: sevens about him, I'd say, kind of like not only from a positional point of view, but certainly sort of was an 8 out of 10 almost every game, like an absolute quality player. Went on to Wimbledon again, I think it would have been 2008 after that, but quiet and efficient and like pushing hard for a conversation like this. Rory O'Connell's another one. The county's first ever football all-star, big part in 2004, himself and David O'Shaughnessy, lording the skies, like when, you know, winning that primary possession around midfield from the kick-out was such a key thing. So Rory has to be in a conversation like this. Willie Lowry, there was a couple of names that would have been in the recesses of your mind, I suppose, coming into this, that Tom Hunt was a guy that knows a thing or two about the history of Westmeath football, although he's not from Westmeath, or Westmeath sport, and was a guy I'd hop some of these off. Spoke like very fondly about Willie Lowry. He reckons arguably the best all-round player to have ever come out of the county. Dual player, played off either foot. Bit of an eccentric, which you love about your sports people. Big scoring midfielders in the 80s. And toured, apparently the All-Stars used to pick a dual player at some point. You know, somebody who was of a high enough standard in both goals, and apparently he was that pick in 82. Spike Fagan, I'm sure Connor's going to give him a shout as well. Mullingar Shamrocks, 8 county titles. Like, suffered probably from not being surrounded by anybody, really, of any needed players around him. Would have been unbelievable in the Westmeath teams that were to come after him after he'd retired. Fergal Murray is one of the few that has that holy trinity, the minor, the under-21 All-Ireland, and then that Leinster in 2004. And on the hurling side, David Kilcoyne, county's first ever All-Star in either code. Brendan Murta, arguably one of the finest hurlers the county's ever seen. And Jobber McGrath is a name that we need to mention as well, that, you know, going back over the years again, played for Westmeath for 15 years and widely acclaimed by those who saw him, hurled for Loch Glen Gael. So I'm sure Connor's been nodding away at some of them that terms of runners and riders, but
1: on there. I'm a big Willie Lowry fan. Had a good session with him there. Well, usually I'm usually at the Westmeath New York dinner dance. He's the Mick Jagger of Castletown Gaegan. He's got the long hair. He's walking around. He's one of the coolest men. I'm like him when I'm his age. And I actually was drinking with him out in Castletown a couple of months ago. I met him at a funeral. But he's good pals. My uncle was telling me about him. He was just supposed to be unbelievable. He's brilliant. Then he went out to New York. He was class. Spike again. Man of the match for Ireland against Australia in the second game in 86. He was, the first high-profile footballer we had. And then he was a part of that brilliant Shamrocks team that won all those. I definitely think in terms of mentions, I think John Heslin deserves a mention. And I know he's still playing or whatever, but like if Rory's in it and John Keane, and I know they've won the Leinster Championship, but like I'd say, imagine what Heslin would have been doing if he was back on that team.
0: And people talked about him as like the Michael Murphy, like that sort of
1: quality. He, and it just brilliant. And like, just from what, like, obviously would have seen him up close, especially in club games. And I remember, like he was 17 at the first county final, I think. Like, I remember the under 21, remember we got to the Leinster final, the Dubs bet us. Awesome. That was the time it was like pulling balls out of the sky. But very of that ilk, like a Willie Lowry, you know, 2 feet, all the skills of a smaller man, and he's a big, big dude. And then I thought on the hurling side, David Kilcoyne, definitely. He's our only all-star on the hurling side. Brendan Murta, I also thought, deserves a shout. Like, he's a freak. He's still going. I'd say Westmeath would still love to have him in the team. He's a selector with them now at the minute, like 6 county championships. And he's got 2 with the Downs, actually, in football. He's actually a very, very good footballer as well. In and around that, but I think we all know who the GA person going up on the wall is.
2: It's going to be Desi Adrian, isn't it?
0: Yeah, it doesn't, as an Athlone club, and doesn't give me any satisfaction at all to be sticking him up there, but listen, he's got to go up there. Like, inarguably, like when you talk to people, I've been talking to people over the last couple of weeks about all of this, and like, it's just, you can't but put him up there. Like, the record is there. Like, he would have got into any forward six of any county at the time that he played, like in his pomp in the 2000s. The style of the man, like that sort of, like, he wasn't particularly tall either, Connor, but he'd be like that low centre of gravity. He'd sort of have the ball in 2 hands and have defenders back in the heels. Like, obviously had the responsibility of the dead ball, which didn't always go his way. I was sat behind him against Meath that year when oh, Jesus Christ. Like,
1: you know what? I'd nearly take him off Mount Rushmore for that.
0: so, yeah, but...

0: in a WhatsApp group when the boys always sending that that he did the ad then where he missed the free or whatever. But yeah, he just Desi beyond that wall in 200 or 300 years or sorry 200 or 300 years. He's like, I remember the first time I heard of Desi was the under 21s got to the All Ireland final in 99. The Beck Kerry 112-9. Like that Kerry team had like, I think Tom O'Sullivan was marking him that day. There was Tomás O'Shea, Paul Galvin was playing. And that really kicked it all off for, well, it was the minors kicked it all off for Westmead. But he was, like you said, he wasn't very tall. He wasn't known for having a good, great left foot or anything. And yet he still kicked 6-7 points every game. Like,
1: yeah.
0: He was just unbelievable.
1: Yeah, there's a bit of that, like that Sean Kavanagh type shuffle, and you knew it was coming, and there was still very little you could do about it.
0: Exactly, yeah. I remember 2014, like they won a county championship last year. We played them in the final in 2014. And I remember the narrative, definitely from the players, was, oh, Desi's finished. Like, Desi's too slow. And there's no, he's no problem. We don't have to worry about him tomorrow. We were very confident going into the game. And he played at centre forward. And he genuinely ripped us apart. And from centre forward, he wasn't playing in the corner. He wasn't, his usual, corner forward style. It was like he was Pirlo. He was just getting the ball. He was spraying passes here, there and everywhere. They gave us, we were never really within touching distance of them that day. It was a game that just from start to finish, they just grinded out. But he was a part of like a great, great team. I actually picked the best club team for the last 20 years with a few Gary Castle lads. They had such a good team. Like I was thinking, you could only pick three from each club. They could have five or six on it. Do you know? And they just built that team kind of and around Desi, and he drove it on. And he is the, I think he's, for me, he's number one.
1: Really?
0: Yeah, he'd be obviously wouldn't be biased, like it's a GA thing, but for me, just growing up, everybody wanted to be Desi Dolan. Like my last picture of competitive GA action is me holding Desi back by the I must send it to you. It's very, very
1: funny. That's class.
0: Literally, I'm behind him and I'm literally holding his jersey.
1: Yeah, you wouldn't. Maybe that'll be the sculpture that goes into Mount Rushmore. Right?
2: Like, I think it's such an important. I think the reason why Desi would be number one for a lot of people is just that very simple thing: is that he literally wore the Westmead jersey. And like, we're going to talk about players who played for Ireland. We've got rugby coming up in just a moment. I dare say, you can see that jersey behind you. But the GEA is the embodiment of the county here, and whoever is the number one GEA star tends to be the number one person associated with each county when we're going through these things on a Mount Rushmore basis. And I'm not surprised to hear that at all. Who have you been speaking to, Adrian, that's been giving you this information that Desi was going to be number one? Who have you been scouting with?
1: What do you mean, give me the information?
2: You said you've been picking up the phone and...
1: I rang a few people. I used to have a couple of mates that played around that 2014 to get a sense of what was going on. I know we've John Heslin coming up as well, I think, a little bit later. Mm. He's got a couple of good stories about him, but just try to canvass a couple of people who played with him and who would have been around the scene for years, and there isn't an argument. It's a point, like, people you talk, we've mentioned all the other names. John Keane is a name that definitely pushes him close, I think, but as I mentioned, like, there's a bit more of the Dennis Irwins about John Keane that he maybe goes under the radar a small bit.
0: Well, he does, yeah, but he was I know from talking, like, Alan Brogan to tell you, or Colin Parkinson, then, like, he was the worst guy. You just did not want to mark John Keane. And in 2004, I don't know if he played under Luke Dempsey at senior level, because under Prodi in 2004 that he started playing for the senior team. Or he might have played a little bit, but then didn't. There was something there. He didn't play under Luke anyway, 2002-03. But 2004, he was just unbelievable. Like, he gets a hand in. Like, anytime he got the ball, he just gave it off.
1: Yeah.
0: Someone said, I don't know if this stat was true, but I remember it was widely thrown out there at the time that he only took one solo during Westmead's championship run in 2004.
1: Wow.
0: As soon as he got it, he just gave it away. He wasn't full of great skill or anything, but he just was so tenacious, and he timed everything just so well, like, didn't dive in, just got the hand in. He was just such a crafty cornerback. Like, he's one of the best cornerbacks, in my opinion. Like, even like when we played Wexford, he was the guy on Matty Ford. He was the guy, he marked everybody.
1: Mm.
0: He definitely is the best defender Westmead have ever had.
2: Mm. Adrian, we should crack on and get the final member of your Mount Rushmore before we allow Connor to make a change.
1: I give you a couple of others that were in the mixer. Okay. Mark Rowan definitely can't leave this conversation without mentioning him. Like, big contender for the Final Four as well. Double gold medalist London 2012. Twice a World Cup winner. Silver medalist in Spain. The World Championship was probably the biggest thing that he achieved. Played Leinster. Played for Westmeath as well at minor level. And was just into the under-21s before his accident. So, like, absolutely pushing here, sort of 5, 6, 7, you would think, in that direction. It's slightly controversial. This, I didn't really know what to do with it, but I went with it anyway, and I put Michael and Eddie O'Leary in the mix. I didn't know what to do. Like, there's that great Brian Kerr phrase about horse racing. Like, is it the horse? Is it the trainer? Is it the owner? Is it the jockey? I don't know who to hold responsible for all of it. But I think, like, when it boils down to it, they've flown the maroon and white colours internationally with unbelievable success. You just have to look at the record, what they've achieved over the last few years. So screw it, I'm putting them in the shortlist anyway, either way. I don't know if it's right or wrong, but on they go. And then after that, the last one that I would put up on the list would be Robbie Henshaw. Like, do you know, again, watching over the last couple of weeks, the list that have come out, like, you get whoever's made the final calls in these things over the last few weeks, they'll say, ah, yeah, but, like, they're a great player, but, you know, like, they're still active. Like, you know, they've loads to run in their career, and it's used as this sort of thing to, like, oh, we would have given it to you, but, like, you're still playing. But I'm not going to shy away from it. I'm putting Robbie Henshaw up there. I think, from a Westmeath perspective, having done what he's done over the last number of years, he's still only, like, I think maybe 26, something like that. Played for Connacht, obviously won the first ever Pro 12 there. But he's won with Leinster back-to-back Pro 14s, won Ireland Cup. Beat the All Blacks on his own in Chicago. Like, represented the Lions, got cruelly injured, obviously had to come back. Will go on to achieve bigger and better things, I'm putting that out there. But regardless of that, deserves to be up there on what he's achieved already. Should have another 12 or 15 caps only for all the injuries. Robbie Henshaw has got to be up there.
2: So Robbie Henshaw, the final member of your current Mount Rushmore at the moment. Just to recap, it's Turlough O'Connor, Desi Dolan, Jonjo Nevin, and Robbie Henshaw. Connor, while you're mulling over who you are going to change, if you're going to change, maybe he's got it perfect and you are absolutely rubber stamped this Mount Rushmore. While you were having
1: you
2: a thing.
1: Tell that grin he's not, does not.
2: While you were having a think, I just want to play you a quick clip from OTBAM from back in the summer of 2018. Now, Adrian is prone to changing his mind because this is the Mount Rushmore he picked back then.
3: Quick question for you, Adrian. Who's your four Mount Rushmore in the Westmeath Mount Rushmore?
1: Seeing as you haven't included him, I mean, incredibly, it's a slight on him, on the man, but I will happily take ownership of Paddy O'Shea. I'm not sure there's a mountain high enough. I think the highest mountain in Westmeath is probably about the height of this desk. It's a pretty flat area, but I'm going to put him in there.
3: So one Kerry man on the Westmeath Mount Rushmore.
1: I can do what I want with it. It's my Mount Rushmore, and he's an honorary Westmeath man as far as I'm concerned. John Aldridge, of course, has to be on the Westmeath Mount Rushmore.
3: Okay.
1: Obviously.
3: Okay.
1: Joe Dolan is going to, I mean, he's got to be in there. And after that, it's a kind of a toss-up between, like, Niall Horan, Brezzy, Spike Fagan, Rory O'Connell, Desi, that sort of thing.
3: Robbie Henshaw?
1: Robbie Henshaw. How did I miss Robbie Henshaw?
3: Well, because you were bad at putting together Mount Rushmore, as you picked a Kerry man.
2: There you go. That is Adrian's Mount Rushmore from the summer.
1: Not a bad stab off the top of my head.
0: Oh, with the names you mentioned, I was a little bit annoyed I didn't get an honor.
1: Oh, my God, no. You were working for Joe at the time. I couldn't mention.
2: Connor, if you have to change Adrian's 2020 version of Mount Rushmore, what are you doing? What are you thinking of altering?
0: Well, first off, that just made me think of something like when Paddy was mentioned. Obviously, Paddy, in my opinion, is down. He's on the mountain in Kerry. But also, Luke Dempsey deserves a mention for what he kick-started in Westmeath. Mm. I don't think we would have had a Leinster Championship if it was only for Luke. He came around in 95 and what he did. It's my earliest sporting memory, actually, in 95, watching the All-Ireland final.
1: Another import, Connor. That's the difficulty there.
0: Yeah, I know. But he lives in Westmeath. I think he's a Westmeath man at this stage. He teaches in Westmeath. He lives in Mullingar. But anyway, my Mount Rushmore initially was Desi Dolan, Robbie Henshaw, Jonjo Nevin, and Pamela Greville was my original mountain. I just think no one has had a bigger impact probably in their sport than Pamela Greville has. You know, she kicked it off with an All-Ireland Junior B in 2011, I think it was. Then won the junior, then won the premier junior a couple of years ago. then won the intermediate last year, intermediate player of the year, and then a Leinster junior with Raharney. She literally has been the heartbeat of Westmead Camogie and dragged it all the way from junior B to now they're playing in senior. I think this would have been her first time ever playing a senior match. And obviously the coronavirus has put a stop to that till next year. But she was staying off another year or two. She's from like a massive hurling family out in Raharney, the Grevilles. Her dad was like a legend in the goals for years. The brothers are making big names in the coaching. Well, Pamela Greville, for me, it's like, and it's by no means like a gender thing or a woman thing. She genuinely is deserving, in my opinion, of being up on that mountain. She just for her sporting achievements alone.
2: Right. So what we seem to have here is a battle between Pamela Greville and Turlough O'Connor. Before you confirm it, am I right in saying that, Connor, it is between those two for the last spot?
0: Yeah, it is.
2: Well, before you commit to it, and I'll give you a little bit of extra time to mull over, because we've started doing this last pitch here on OTBAM's Mount Rushmore. So one last persuasion technique today. It's from Westmead referee Barry Kelly. So he sent us in this video. Have a look at this.
4: My fourth choice, and I suppose my Mount Rushmore definite choice, is a hurler by the name of John Jobber McGrath, who was a Westmead hurler in the late 1940s, throughout the 1950s, and for about the first 5 or 6 years of the 1960s. In fact, we've just gone past the 40th anniversary of his death. No less a figure than Eamon Cregan said that John Jobber McGrath was a boyhood hero of his, and Eamon Cregan recalled seeing him scoring 4 goals and 4 points for Westmead against Limerick in a National League game in 1956, the same year in which he represented Leinster at Railway Cup level, in which they defeated Munster in the final. He hurled for his club Rickardstown for over 20 years, winning 3 Westmead senior hurling championships, and he was selected in 1984 on the GAA's team of the century that had never won an All-Ireland senior hurling medal. So he's regarded certainly as a legend in Westmead hurling circles. So they're my 4 choices. Just on to finish off, Tommy and the other lads, I was thinking of a Mount Rushmore sporting moors in the Moyngair area, and I came up with Connor's uncle Ned, his dad Tom, no mean golfer, his younger brother Dean, and his first cousin Eddie. And in fact, if we went for a second Mount Rushmore for Moors, it would include his cousin Keith, his other cousin Gary, his older brother Darren, and his uncle Jimmy Chute. So just in case Conor Moore tries to claim that his football career was put on hold by his career in the world of entertainment, that is not the case. He wouldn't make a second Mount Rushmore sporting Moors, and plenty of other lads will tell you that as well. Okay, signing off, Mullingar. Thanks, lads. Bye.
0: the drink finished us all.
2: Other than the very persuasive techniques on the Mount Rushmore of Moors, has he persuaded you against your decision here, Connor?
0: With the jobber, has he persuaded me? Yeah, the only thing is the more I've read about Turlough O'Connor in the last couple of days, the more, like, obviously putting him to me, it's still Pamela Greville.
2: Okay,
0: my number 4, but I am definitely biased towards this time or this generation. Sure. And I'm not appreciating what's gone before me because I wasn't there. But
2: you are allowed to make one change. I mean, that these are the rules of the game. Just to confirm, though, the person you were looking to change is Turlough O'Connor. You want to keep Desi Dolan, John Joan Evan, and Robbie Henshaw, and you were looking to replace Turlough O'Connor with Pamela Greville.
0: Yeah, I was thinking about maybe Robbie and just texting him. If you were retired, you'd definitely be on it.
1: But we'll get to you next year.
0: When I started doing this, like, and I was texting a few people and everything, Pam, I don't know if I can take Turlough, because you have a GA person up on the mountain, you have a soccer person, a boxing person, a rugby person. The way it's done, there's a nice blend in it. don't want to take anyone off the mountain. You know what I mean?
2: Like,
0: what would you think, Adrian?
1: Like, Pamela Gravel was definitely sitting there as a I didn't have her in consideration for the top four until I heard your argument about her, and what she's achieved is unbelievable. Like, that Galway game, Westmead were 7 points down, I think, at halftime. She scored 9 points in the game. Like, and it's not only to do with that, as you said, it's the bigger emphasis. If you want to swap one in, we'll swap one in, and we'll figure something to get one of them out there. But I would leave the top four, my four, as the four.
2: So is that it then? Are we sticking with Adrian's because of the nice democratic the decision to spread it across four sports with Turlock, Desi Dolan, John Evan, and Robbie Henshaw? We've just got to wrap up here. So are you happy,
1: Connor,
2: with that, Connor?
1: You get the shout.
0: Yeah, I'm happy to keep it as it is. Yeah, at this right. point, just from honestly educating myself over the last couple of days. Turlock is he's a real sporting legend. Like, I couldn't disrespect him by taking him down.
2: Well, it's an exception to Mount Rushmore. Just to confirm, it's Turlock O'Connor, Desi Dolan, John Evan, Robbie Henshaw. Before we let you go, Connor, where is this mountain in Westmeath?
0: The Hill of Ushnock.
2: Perfect. You happy with that, Adrian?
1: No, what we need to do is, right, look at the record we have as a county of transporting, like, brilliant things from West Kerry up to Westmeath. We've not mountain high enough. Let's ship a lot of West Kerry Ventry rock up to Shannon, and we can put it wherever Connor decides he wants to put it after that. Pile it on top of the hill of Ishnog. That's good for me.
2: Lads, great stuff. Enjoyed it. Up West Meath.
0: Cheers, lad.
1: Bye, Connor. Fair play. Thanks.
0: Have a good one.
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21: Right, you're very welcome along to this week's edition of the OTB Culture Hall of Fame, brought to you in association with Now TV, where you can stream every episode of the unmissable new show Gangs of London on the Now TV Entertainment Pass, which also has a 14-day free trial that you can avail of. Watch whatever you're in the mood for on Now TV. We've had Andy Lee talk about Rocky III. We've had Dermot Kennedy on talk about Gladiator. We've had Steffi Preisner on talk about the US office. We've had Louisa Harland from Derry Girls on talking about Kamara last week. And Andy Robertson talking about the Detectorist this week. We've got Gavin James on talking about Back to the Future. Gavin, how are you?
22: I'm good, man. Not too bad. I got all my Back to the Future gadgets and everything here.
21: You're a proper...
22: I got everything.
21: This is not like a passing fancy.
22: I just think it's gas. It's my hangover movie, to be honest.
2: Oof. That's the greatest compliment you can pay a movie.
22: Pretty much, yeah. It's anything you can watch about a million times and it's still fine, to be honest. Some people it's Star Wars, some people it's Harry Potter. For me, it's kind of Back to the Future.
2: It encompasses all moods, I find. Like, you can be hungover, you can be unbelievably fresh after a fresh pot of coffee. It just suits everything, really.
22: Yeah, and they're all equally as different as, they're all gas. Because some people don't like the second one, but I love the second one. Some people don't like the third one, they're gas. There's a train in the third one, and it goes up in the air, and it's classic. Look at that. But anyway, how's things you use? How are you keeping? You might hear every so often a bang on the wall because my next door neighbors are gutting their whole house. So
2: no better time to be doing it.
22: So you got to do it. You got to do it. You got to do it. Your man's real sound. Your man, the workers next door, his name is Johnny. He's dead sound.
21: I was going to ask about your next door neighbors because you've essentially moved your studio into your home. I don't know, maybe you always had a home studio anyway, but like you've been playing live gigs pretty loud on a fairly regular basis. So you must have a reasonable relationship with them.
22: To be honest, the neighbor over here on this side is an opera singer. So she's singing all day, which is great.
21: Right.
22: I can only hear her when I'm in the Jacks. So if I'm in the Jacks, it's really calming and nice. But over there, it's, I don't think anybody lives there yet. So the walls are kind of thick anyway. But yeah, So, I mean, they got to do what they got to do. Your man Johnny's real sound. He's from the country. He was like, oh, how are we getting on there, Gav? How are we getting on? Real sound fella. He said he'd do a job for me as well. But yeah, so. But yeah, no, the noise hasn't really been a problem, really, yeah. So, I mean, I'm a singer-songwriter. I do sing really sad songs. So I'm not Slayer. I'm not like full-on Slayer every day of the week, you know. And saying that, that does happen sometimes. But anyway.
2: We need to get you to team up with the opera singer. This is the collaboration that's been waiting to happen.
22: I have been harmonizing whilst I'm on the jacks, to be honest.
2: Right.
22: Yeah. It's actually gas, because every time it's at a certain time of the day, it happens to be a certain time when I go to the jacks. Yeah, it's hilarious. But I definitely should. I hope she might get the hint when I'm singing with her the next time, I guess. But yeah, it's funny. It's Ave Maria and all that, guys.
21: Oh, wow.
22: Really good voice, actually. Amazing voice.
21: Well, that must be the best place in Ireland to live when everybody's out doing those on-street concerts. It's you and the opera singer going toe-to-toe, or, you know, is it a kind of rap battle, old-school style, where you do one, she does one? Like, the neighbours are benefiting either way.
22: Exactly, yeah. I think my wall's about to cave in, to be honest. It doesn't sound great. But anyway, yeah, that'd be gas. Be gas.
21: You have been keeping very busy since this whole thing started. Like, obviously, you were, I think, either in the midst of or finished a world tour over the last 18 months or so. So you've been super busy. And for a lot of us, lockdown has been kind of an opportunity to sit in and think about the world. But you've actually been doing loads of stuff, released a new video for a new single, released a new single, and then had a huge announcement today that you're actually going to be getting out and doing drive-in gigs.
22: Yeah, you know what? I got to finish the kind of tour in the Tree Arena at the end of February. So I got to do that. And then about 2 weeks after that, everything kind of stopped for everybody. So, I mean, the first kind of 3 weeks of that, I think, was the same as everybody else. Everybody wanted to kind of do everything, like learn Chinese and learn how to speak Italian, learn how to make bread and all that sort of stuff. But, I mean, to be honest, I kind of, all my mates that are musicians, they were like, we're going to write like 25,000 albums by the end of all this. When in reality, it was like 3 weeks of Tiger King and pizza and beer, and that was all that we really did. But now I'm getting into production, which is why I have this nice little mic set up and everything, which I wasn't doing before because I didn't really sit down and do it. So now I'm kind of going back and forth with my mates in London and recording stuff here, sending it to them, they're sending stuff to me, and it's really, in a good way, it's really productive doing that because I never did that before. I would usually sit in the room, write something, and then record it straight away, more or less. But now you sit with the song for like weeks, so it's nice. But I have found, I don't know about you lads, but I found like there's been like 3 days, like a few days of the week, I'd be like, oh, damn, I'm really motivated. Then some days just like, I don't do anything like at all. I think everybody kind of, again, there's so many hours of the day now that like it's grand to not do anything at all, to be honest, I think, because everybody kind of, I'm trying to fill my day most of the days, but sometimes I just want to chill the beans, do absolutely nothing. So like, I keep saying to my mates, because like they're keep wake, sometimes you wake up and be like, oh, you have to fill the day with something, but yeah, sometimes it's better to just take a breather, I guess. If you want to treat the whole thing as a breather, that's good, I guess.
2: Did you feel the pressure at the start, Gavin, to be productive all the time and to write 25 top class albums?
22: I mean I wanted to kind of, I was looking at other people doing stuff, like my mates in London, and they were recording, then I started chatting to all of them and saying like, maybe we should take a little bit of a chill, like just not do anything for a little bit. And even like my missus is studying for a college course, and like it's the same thing. Like, so if you don't do something during the day, you might feel guilty at the end of the day because you didn't do it. Whereas you shouldn't really feel guilty for not doing anything, you know. But I have found it very productive now because I've kind of found the balance between both. Found the balance of watching like all of Netflix in one day and the next day spending all the day in front of the piano. So I have kind of found the balance in that way. But yeah, and cooking things, cooking everything. Having barbecues and stuff in class.
21: What are you cooking?
22: I have been cooking steak. Look, I'm trying to do like perfect. Not every day because that would be terrible for my health. But I'm doing a lot of barbecues and kind of burgers. I made a cookie the other day, like a giant cookie, like a massive cookie.
21: Yeah,
22: it was class. It was like a medium rare cookie. So as you further you got in, it was kind of like a Subway cookie. And it grew soft in the middle. It was class. But yeah, just kind of stuff. Just cooking out of pure boredom, pretty much. But I'm learning how to cook instead of just delivering and everything all the time.
21: It's good for you, though. It's one of those things that, like, it was a cliche that everybody was making banana bread and bacon at the very start. But actually, it does give you the sense of, I made this thing, and actually, it's not just edible, it's quite nice. There's exactly. like a, and it becomes quite addictive after a while.
22: Yeah, yeah, definitely. It's especially because, like, there's so many things. I love the really quick ones on the internet. You know, ones you find on Facebook where they just do it in like a minute. Show you what they're doing and you just try follow. I did like roast potatoes on Sunday and they were class. Like, they just looked up like something on TikTok that was roast potatoes in it. Took like an hour to do, but like they were deadly, like deadly. Whereas beforehand it was just like get the bagged roast potatoes. Now, to be honest, I'm still going to do the bagged roast potatoes today, but because an hour is just, it's a long time to cook roast potatoes. But yeah.
2: What's your roast potatoes recipe?
22: Whatever that guy had on TikTok. I had to find it. It's just using him like, these are the best roast potatoes in the world. And then just followed exactly what he did. Pretty much.
2: It'd probably just take a few more goes to learn it off by heart. So you can just take it to us. Okay, fair enough.
22: I'm a sieve, to be honest. Everything, if you tell me something today, it'll be gone tomorrow. So I haven't got a lot of space in my head.
21: Tell us about the drive-ins, because there's definitely a sense that drive-ins are going to be like the way of the future. We're all going back to the 50s. Back to the Future is very appropriate here. That, like, we're all going to end up having, experiencing things in our cars, socially distanced in our little family units from now on.
22: Yeah, I mean, to be honest, it was an idea I had. Me and Edison actually had a month or two ago, and I think some lads in Europe did it already, and it just seems at the start it was more to just get all the crew and get everybody paid, because nobody's worked for like months, and it's shit for like the industry, for the live music industry in Ireland, and it's terrible. So I mean, to be honest, like, I've seen a lot of things online like about like how it's going to work, and to be honest, the lads that I have with me, Edgy is my front of house guy and Keith is my stage manager, they're like geniuses, they're like class. So they figured out a way to make it sell, because there were so many little like boo-boos when it happened in Europe. So there's a way of doing it where you have the speakers going and then you tune in your car as well, but you have to like delay all the cars listening to it, so there's no weird madness going on while I'm playing at the gig. And but other than that, there's going to be like a big giant screen behind me. I'm going to be playing with my buddy Jeff, who's going to be socially far away from me, and everybody's going to be socially far away in the cars. And it's going to be great crack, to be honest. It's more for just looking after everybody in the industry, because people haven't worked since February. So, you know, it's pretty shit for them.
2: Because like, that's been the thing, Gavin, is that musicians have done some amazing things over the last few months, but they've all been for free. Like, it's all been Zoom or Instagram Live and giving away your content essentially for free. We all know that. The music streaming services don't pay enough. You're not going to get a big spike from the spike in people listening to music at home at the moment. And maybe on Bandcamp Day when people are buying merch, you might have got a spike. But other than that, it's very, very hard to see where the revenue is coming from at the moment.
22: Yeah, I mean, the live gigs were always the main thing for most people. I mean, to be honest, I'm lucky because I can put stuff out in general. It's like my mates can't just go, I'm going to tune this guitar and put it online and then get royalties from, sure. I release boxes and I release a video for it, and I can release songs, and a lot of other artists can release music, and there's loads of different ways of doing things. But the live music industry in general, loads of weird noises coming from me. the live music industry in general, it's going to suffer so much. So any way in general to, I think my dog actually turned the telly on. That's what it is. My dog's sleeping on the couch. He rolled over on the remote and the TV is on. That is hilarious. I let him watch. I don't know. He's watching Hollyoaks or something like that. But anyway, it's the way of doing it. I mean, in reality, I was just trying to find a way of getting the industry, getting people back to work, pretty much, that hadn't been working for months. And there's loads of different ways of doing that. Like when it becomes more fluid and people can actually come over to houses and stuff, I was going to do the live streams again and get like my crew to be in the kitchen and the camera crew in the front room, and that's another way of doing it. And this is the Zoom quizzes and all that, where you can do this very similar thing, Zoom gigs, which I think a lot of people do in America at the moment. But that was the main thing really for me. It was just looking after my own and looking after people who have been the backbone of the whole industry for the last 20, 30, 40, 50 years, you know.
21: When you got to the end of your world tour and there's a sudden end to being on the road for such a long period of time as well, on a personal level, did you just miss the fact that you were going out in front of big crowds and playing songs that you loved and they were singing the words back to you? Like, that must be something that, it comes to an abrupt end. There's a decompression period anyway, and all of a sudden you're like, don't leave your house, don't go anywhere, don't speak to anybody, don't touch anybody.
22: Yeah, pretty much. It's there's nothing better. I was chatting to Danny from the Coronas about this, and he's dying to do a gig. He's like dying as much as I am, and as much as all the lads that are in my band are. Like it's going to be some buzz when it actually starts up again, whenever that is. Like it's going to be mental when everybody's just in the crowd and everybody's singing along to everything. And even when, like, I've never released a song without kind of backing it up with the tour or backing it up with a few gigs, because I didn't even really get to test boxes. And usually a test, like I did play in the Three Arenas, so that was a good little show, but I mean, nobody knew anything about it. So like the likes of even last time we released something was Always, and we did Picnic like 2 weeks after the release, and it was main stage, and it was everybody singing it back to you, and it was absolutely mental. So like you don't get that feeling obviously from a live stream, or from, you might get it from the cars, you never know, somebody might bring like a big horn with them or something like that. Maybe not a big horn, that's a weird thing to say. I don't know, it's gonna be that the drive through gigs are going to be a learning curve. I think it's adapting to the situation, I think, that is at hand, I think. And I think a lot of people are going to follow suit from what I've heard. People are going to start doing the same thing. Well,
21: that's the thing. Like being the first person means that you are being a bit of a guinea pig and you are taking a bit of a risk. But it kind of feels like you feel a responsibility to the industry that, you know, like a lot of people in a lot of industries are like, well, I've kind of reached a certain level now. I look after my crew, but that's it. But actually, you know, you're genuinely taking a bit of a, kind of a bit of a limb here. Because if it doesn't work and there's a bit of blowback for it, you're going to put your hands up and say, look, we tried. We're the ones like trying to make things happen here.
22: Yeah, I mean, you can either try. I mean, to be honest, I trust my crew like a lot because they've been with me for the last 8 years, and I know we can definitely pull it off, you know. And in general, there will be like a few learning curves when it comes to the first one and the second one and the third one. But like we have, I mean, to be honest, it depends how many we do. We could do like, there could be a hell of a lot of these coming, like, which is even better for, because people will be getting paydays, all the techs and everybody getting paid for it and stuff, so it's going to be perfect for them, and just kind of even paying rent, like they can't, like some of my mates that, but lads that work in the industry can't even pay the rent, so it's been the same with anybody else in any other industry that can't work during these times. It's the same thing. But I mean, to be honest, I mean, I could really give a fuck if people don't like me or do like me. Like I'm going to do it anyway, to be honest. And it's not really even about me. It's more just about looking after the industry as a whole and looking after people and hoping that other bands and other people do as well. So, I think that's the main kind of thing about it, really.
2: Have you thought about where and when you're going to do them?
22: Yeah. So we're going to do them. I mean, I have them all here. So that it starts in exactly, I think it's exactly 2 months. So Limerick is the first one on July 24th. And then the 31st is Cork. And then August 7th is Tremore, and then in Waterford, and then we got Gowran, Racecourse, and Kilkenny on August 10th. And then in around that, there's like matinee shows, 4 o'clock in the day, and then there's like 8 o'clock shows at night and stuff. So there'll be a lot of them going on. And then there's loads more to be announced, I'd say.
2: Brilliant. So,
22: but it's all, obviously it's all HSE, the guidelines we're going by, what the government are telling us and what HSE are saying. Like if anything happens, obviously it'll be pulled. But we're all just, pretty much, we're going with whatever they're saying.
2: It's an amazing innovation, Gavin. And I, like you say, it doesn't matter if people don't like me or not. I can't see anybody disliking that idea, to be honest with you. I think it just makes sense for everybody possible. And like it should be sparking a wave of people doing something similar. My question, though, is when do you feel that we might actually have the reality of live gigs back again? Like in this reality of social distancing, do you think it is a prospect? Like, could you have imagined playing the Three Arena, for example, with social distancing being implemented? Because I see that there was reports from Ticketmaster in the United States a couple of weeks ago that they're looking into like pods where you and your friends can sit in or stand in that circle that's kind of chalked out in the ground, and then there's another pod here and there.
22: Yeah, that's terrifying. I don't know how, that is absolutely terrifying. I mean, I don't know if any of the venues can really work. Because, you know, if you're looking at, like, say, even the Olympia, like, if there's 1,650 people that go in there, if you're going to social distance in there, it's going to be, what, like 400 people maybe you're going to fit in there.
2: Did they even break even in that case?
22: I wouldn't say. I can't see it happening unless you charge them fucking 1,000 euros. No. Sorry if this is on the radio.
2: I would probably pay 1,000 euros to go to live music again, to be honest.
22: jump right on that. But I don't know how it'll work, social distance at gigs. If there's a way, I mean, there's definitely some places that might be able to figure it out. But I don't know. I think I just want it to be back to back to normal where everybody's just squashed up against each other and there's no worries and this is all over and people can just dance and meet new people. Because the whole thing about going to a gig is like sharing the experience together, you know? And like meeting new people. I love going to gigs and even going to festivals and stuff and just like meeting randomers on the field and just having a drink and just floating around and having the crack. Whereas if you go, I mean, obviously, this is in the times we're in, doing the drive-in gigs is just an idea. And like an idea that was racking my brain for the last couple of weeks about how it was going to work. And it will, I hope, work from the first one or the second one. But yeah, when the gigs come back, it's going to be the big giant party, I think. So I'm hoping it's sooner than later, to be honest.
21: Yeah, I think, we feel the same about when sport comes back properly, the behind closed door stuff. It's grand. It's going to do for now, but everybody wants crowds back and the chanting and the tribalism and meeting new people and having that shared experience, because that's kind of what draws us all out from the shell that we live in as human beings, isn't it? That shared experience, any sense of community.
22: Exactly. I think that's the whole kind of... I'm trying to turn the TV off from my Apple remote on my phone.
2: Your door just mysteriously opened behind you as well, Gavin. So you either have a very small dog or a very large ghost in your house.
22: I actually have a very large dog and a very small ghost in my house.
2: Hey.
22: I should see. Off, turn that off. Let me see. I'll figure it out. It'd be grand. But yeah. So where were we?
21: Talking about the community and like how important it is to actually get people together again.
22: Yeah, exactly. I mean, that's what's going to be the best part of when this is all over, is kind of going back, even going back into pubs and going back into it's just going to be a giant party. It's going to be Paddy's Day all over the world, pretty much, isn't it? It's going to be amazing.
21: Be the leaders of that. Let's talk a little bit more about Back to the Future. When did you realize Back to the Future was your hangover movie? Because I would say, you know, it's like you have to work through a few to go, yeah, this is good. No, I've had enough of that. But if this is something you can return to again and again and again, after however long you've been doing this, it's obviously something special.
22: Yeah, I mean, to be honest, I used to like order a Pizza Max at 7 o'clock at night and just watch all the three Back to the Future movies when I was doing the gigs in the pubs. I used to do the gigs in the pubs when I was like 17, 18, 19, 20, 21. And then, I found it very pleasing just to sit down and just mind-numbingly watch all of them again and again and again and again and again and again and again. So it's great, Craig. But yeah, I love it. And I have all the mad memorabilia as well. I have all the cars. I have a floating car that I got from Tokyo. It actually floats. It's hilarious. Now I have to find the plug for it, so I can't show you, but it's hilarious. And it has the lights and everything on it. It is gas. I got it on Amazon. It's hilarious. But yeah, I love them. They're class.
2: It's, when we look at Back to the Future, it's 1985. And like, at what age are you when you first approach Back to the Future, or Back to the Future approaches you and you're like, this is my happy place, this is the thing that makes sense to me?
22: Yeah, I mean, to be honest, I just love the writing in it, and even the history of it, like the way somebody else played Marty McFly and they did like half the movie and then they had to reshoot the whole movie again because it wasn't working. And like, just I love how it all came about, and there's a really small budget to it, and it's just a class movie. Every scene is just, sometimes you have a favorite movie, you have a favorite thing. Sometimes you skip some scenes, you skip some parts of it. I never really seem to skip any of it. Just kind of watch it straight through every time.
21: I didn't know that Marty McFly wasn't Michael J. Fox the whole way through. I just assumed that like he was born to play the role. There was somebody else. I didn't know that at all.
22: Yeah, you know, somebody else actually. If you look it up online, I don't know.
2: Eric Stoltz.
22: That's the name, yeah, Eric Stoltz. He's supposed to be really good, but for some reason it just wasn't working.
2: Wasn't funny enough.
22: Yeah, exactly. And dude, Michael J. Fox, he just smashed it. Like, obviously he's hilarious. And even his voice in general when he talks, he just sounds class. And even when he picks up the guitar at the end, I mean, I love music, obviously, but it made me want to play Johnny B. Goode on the guitar. It made me want to, like, get a red Gibson ES 335 and have it and stuff. But yeah, it's just class. There's everything in the movie that you want. Like, it's class.
2: Is he any good at music?
22: Oh, did you not see him? He did a gig with Coldplay, supposedly.
2: Did he? I didn't see.
22: They actually played Johnny B. Goode with Coldplay in some gig in America, I think, recently, like about a year or two ago. I watched it. It's actually class.
2: Right. I haven't seen that at all, because I was never sure whether or not he was. It always seems brilliant because he's just got so much charisma. You know, when somebody is just so charismatic that it covers up any failings that they may have, at being a sort of musician. And I often wondered if that was the case with Michael J. Fox, but obviously what you're saying, he's actually got it.
22: Yeah, yeah, I suppose you can kind of tell in the movie that he's obviously miming the guitar bits, but he's playing it. Like, you know, he's definitely playing it. But, yeah, I just love it. I think it's last. Like, even the Earth Angel, and he's disappearing and stuff at the end. And it's just whopper buzz.
21: Have you decided that there's some point in your life where you're going to treat yourself to that guitar? Does something have to happen, or have you already kind of sneakily been buying one? Is there one off screen here? You're like, actually, I have it.
22: You know, I don't actually have one, no. There was one I was looking at that's not actually that guitar, but it's a flux capacitor guitar. So it's a big silver flux capacitor, and it has batteries in it, and you turn it on, and it does the whole thing. It's unbelievable. I'll probably be able to find it, but it's unbelievable. It's last looking. But I was trying to get it. I think it's somewhere in Asia you can order it from. It's like 400 euros. It's probably a crap guitar, but it looks absolutely hilariously amazing, to be honest. It's classic.
2: But for a film that got the 21st century so hilariously wrong, it was 2013, wasn't it? Or was it later?
22: It was 2015. Maybe it was 2015. It was like May.
2: 2015. Sorry, yeah. It would have been the fives. Yeah.
22: Yeah. Like, they got it so wrong though, yeah.
2: But it's amazing how enduring the film is, as in, I don't know, sometimes cinema can transfer poorly down through the ages. If you show this to a young person right now, I'm sure it would still be enthralling, wouldn't it?
22: Oh yeah, I mean, it's like, I mean, my mate Matt, I was chatting to my mate Matt, who's my drummer in the band, and same, he's watching all these old movies. He's started watching Harry Potter with his youngest, and his youngest is only like 5 or 6. And but same with Back to the Future, started watching Back to the Future, like just loved it. I mean, some of the things they actually got right from the second one, if you watch the second one, there's like, they put the pizza in the oven. Mm. And it's done, like this is before, I think it was, and there's another part where they do FaceTime, and like nobody had thought of FaceTime yet, and like, so there's certain things they got right. Obviously, they got
2: the the pizza is tiny.
22: Yeah, the pizza is tiny. And then actually, yeah, I was thinking that obviously that that'd be absolutely class if that exists.
2: Yeah,
22: that's why I stopped myself. I was like, nah, that doesn't exist. But even like the FaceTime and stuff, and like it's weird the way they had two of like all the new things. Like, they had a fax machine when they had a FaceTime thing. Mm. So like he's getting fired by his boss and he's talking to him through FaceTime, and then he just gets a fax of like, you're fired. Like. Like, it's old and new, but yeah. Makes no sense. But yeah, it's gas. And even like, yeah, the tower and all, when Biff is like king of the world, and like it just reminds you of Trump or something. It's very funny. Mm. But
2: it's such a good comparison. There's also like an unbelievable creepiness around Biff, and actually really distressing scene involving Biff and Marty's mother when it's borderline assault actually in the convertible car. I'm trying to think, like, in fairness, we've all watched it at Christmas probably last time, so it's actually fresh enough in my memory. But there's a lot of things you couldn't get away with now, or certainly look really, really bad now. Biff was a nasty piece of work, I think it's fair to say.
22: Oh yeah, there's mad things in it, to be honest. Like, there's that's probably Biff knocking at the fucking wall now, to be honest. Yeah, there's mad, even like, yeah, in the car, and Biff is, yeah, Marty is actually about to kiss his ma at some point, and like, it's just...
2: That's also weird.
22: It's like Friends. If you rewatch Friends, there's certain episodes where you're like, "Ooh, that's you wouldn't say that now, would you?" But yeah, I think it's obviously a different time that you live in now. Like, if you watch anything from back then, like there's some mad things you'd never get away with, like ever. But especially that Biff bit when he gets punched in the face by Marty's dad. It's gas because he's literally just like, and the face on him as well. The face on Marty's dad when he goes, he's just like. And just gets them. But it's mad the way they got away with it back then, but not so much now. Yeah.
2: Yeah, the tiny pizzas traveled well. The incest did not travel well, I think it's fair to say.
22: No, when it comes
2: to Back to the Future.
22: Never does.
2: I'm asking just for like quick updates on this, assuming that you know all the inner workings of the plot here. What was the story with the Libyan terrorists? That's like.
22: Weird. And he had the bazooka and everything at the top of the car.
2: Yeah.
22: Like it was all. For the what you call it, for the green stuff.
2: The plutonium.
22: For the plutonium, yeah. It's like, they found me. I don't know how they found me, but they found me. It's like, it's so random. It's like, why? Why did you rob it off them, Doc? Well, Doc is dodgy. Doc was quite dodgy, to be honest. You know?
2: It really was.
22: He was. He had plutonium and everything. Like, it's madness. Madness. And then he just created a garbage one that works with garbage. It's crazy how all it works. But, to be honest, while I'm doing this interview, my whole house is collapsing and my dog is eating whatever's in the kitchen. I left like, so I got like some mugs from Amazon and he's eating the boxes and the TV is on and everybody's banging. I don't know. It's not happening in the house right now.
21: Well, look, we'll let you go. But I just wanted to ask you, like, you obviously love movies, and you've done a little bit of acting. Is that something that you see in as part of your future?
22: I'm shocking acting. I don't know if I'd ever give it a go. I mean, to me, I'm mad into the musicals and all that. So if I was ever going to do something like that, it would have to be like a musical and I'd have to sing along the whole time. But I did acting when I was in Brazil. I had to do like a telenovela and I had to like act, but it took me ages because they told me to do it in Portuguese. And obviously my Portuguese North Side Dublin accent didn't really work. And like they just eventually were just like, can you just say, "Hey, Louisa, this song is for you." And I was like, "How are you, Louisa? This song's for you." It was absolutely hilarious. But I didn't get the acting job the next time. I just had to sing a song, which was much easier. Singing a song is handy. gas. I don't know. You never know. You never know what the future holds. I might be on EastEnders yet. You never know.
21: And the Zoom quizzes have obviously been something that has swept the culture, but you kind of seem to have perfected the art. You had over 1,000 people on recently.
22: It's pure mayhem. It's hilarious. It's so much fun. I had this one part of the quiz about Lionel Richie. Well, actually, it wasn't really about Lionel Richie. It was, I can't remember what exactly, but I just kind of had Lionel Richie in the background. I was like, "Hello, it's me you're looking for." I don't know why. And it was literally me in a puzzle and you had to find me. And then I just went to the Jacks and I waited until some people found. But it's gas because the amount of things you can do in it, you can just, I mean, I did a lot of like scavenger hunts. So the last one I did was like run to the Jacks and get like Jacks around, the first person back wins. And then when they come back, it's like, "You win nothing." It's just, it's so much fun. It's just seeing people. And every time something funny happened, I was just like, Tom Cruise. It's just gas. It's so much fun. Like the stuff you can do on it is just hilarious. But it's just a bit of a break for everybody as well. Cause it's nice because there's loads of kids on it and with their family and everything, just having a great time. And it's gas crack for everybody, you know, to be honest.
21: Do you think you'll do any of that stuff, like when you're free to go out and you're free to leave your house? Has any of this been so much crack that you're going to go, "Actually, I'm going to do a little bit of this, like once a month or once every 6 months, or have a special giveaway for whatever"? Like, is there something that you think that might be part of who you become as a performer after this?
22: Yeah, I mean, to be honest, I mean, the Zoom is just a new way of being on social media and a new way of chatting to your fans, really, you know, it's and bringing people together. So anything that does that is it works anytime, no matter if there's a lockdown or anything, you know. I might do a live one at an actual gig. I'll do like a pre-quiz. I'll support myself as a quiz master, and then I'll do the live gig afterwards, which could be absolutely hilarious. Like, actually, that'd be terrifying for me. Actually, I don't know if that many people are looking at me doing a quiz. That'd be shockingly. That'd be terrifying. No, I wouldn't do that.
21: That'd be class.
22: But stay on Zoom. No, that's. I leave it to like, oh no, that's terrifying.
21: You could ask the audience literally, and it would be like everybody in the audience answering.
22: Yeah, imagine asking like 13,000 people training in a run to the Jacks and get some bog roll there.
21: Stampede.
22: Oh, be gas. Soon enough, it'd be all back to normal. It'd be great.
21: Soon enough.
22: Yeah.
21: Well, listen, you mentioned Boxes. I think, was it the 12th of May you released it? And you had a million listens on Spotify and a million views on YouTube within a week with that. So it suggests that the appetite for your music is even stronger than it's ever been.
22: Yeah, you know what? It's mad. I've never seen something move like that on YouTube before, ever, for me. So I mean, usually it takes a lot longer than that. But it seems people seem to be liking the song and kind of seeing themselves in the song a bit, because it is very just a really simple message in the song about just following your dreams and like just doing like what you want and kind of going against the grain. And if anybody tells you to do it, not do it, to just tell them to feck off. So it's very simple message of a song. It's a really short song. So I've been dying to release it for ages. I mean, it was done 3 years ago. I've been sitting on it for ages. So yeah, it's grand. It's a good L.
21: Was it totally autobiographical?
22: Yeah, pretty much. I mean, I wrote, like, there's a lot of lyrics in it. The first lyric is like, "Went to the wrong school wearing the wrong shoes." I mean, I went to Deco's in Cabra, and if you wore like Nikes or like brown shoes into school, you had to go to the principal's office and wear slippers for the rest of the day. So like, I kind of got a lot of the lyrics from that kind of stuff, and like, say three Hail Marys and everything bad will be gone. We went to like, it's obviously a Catholic school. So like, even though they never had my size, I'm 11 and a half shoes, and they never had my slipper size anyway. So it was grand, but like, yeah, it's just hilarious. Like, even in school, I used to have hair down to my arse in school. I used to have like really long, massive, like locks, like insane, going down like Robert Plant kind of hair. And I used to tie it back, and I used to be going by all the classrooms like a goldfish because I had to tie it back. It's hilarious. But, I mean, it's just about following whatever you want to do and not really, because it kind of bored me when teachers would, or anybody would tell me that music is a hard kind of graph and it's a hard thing to do, because I didn't really care if it was hard because I just wanted to play anyway. So like, it kind of came from that aspect of it, because it didn't really matter what anybody said. I just wanted to do that one thing and nothing else. So that and watch Back to the Future all the time.
21: It's a good combination, it turns out.
22: Yeah, it's a good one.
21: Well, listen, Gav, congratulations on the new gigs. And honestly, like, anybody who's taking risks and trying to come up with ideas for everybody to get together again, I think it has to be lauded. So it is brave, and we wish you every success with it.
22: Thank you, man. Thank you very much, man. Cheers for having us on, lads. And I'll see you hopefully at one. If you bring the, you can't bring the camper. I was gonna say bring a camper with you, but you can't. But, but anyway, thanks for having us on, lads.
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21: 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So Lenny Abramson last week, we've had Stephanie Preisner, we had a great discussion about Rocky 3 with Andy Lee, and loads more good stuff. 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
11: Just in terms of your training, because it's so physically and mentally demanding, if you're going towards a personal best or working towards in competition, are you trying to hit those targets in training, or is it like marathons where you're building and then trying to hit it on the day?
15: Yeah, absolutely. So you can have different approaches, and I've just done 8.5 weeks. So a lot of that was going back, not necessarily to basics, but just really focusing on relaxation. And actually, the preparation you do for the dive kind of became the more important thing, the focus you have on the dive. So you're not trying to hit a personal best every time, because it's exhausting in a totally different way. Like, the kind of sleepiness you get after a session, you just go, lights out, nap time. So, you know, if you're doing PB dives every day or going for that, it's just going to become more frustrating. You kind of become more goal-orientated. And as soon as that comes into your head, your mind just goes, yeah, not going to happen. You know, so it's trying to find that balance. So just before I came home, I was moving towards, you know, stretching my depth. And then I'm back on Sunday. I'll be back in the water on Tuesday. And that's where I'm going to start go for PBs.
11: Mm. And it's such a unique discipline. Mm. How did you realise, or when did you realise that it was something you were equipped for?
15: Again, just totally by chance, or kind of most things seem to be by chance. I was scuba diving I've been doing quite a bit of scuba diving in Central and South America. Brilliant, really enjoyed it. I went to the Galapagos, scuba dive there, and then after that, nothing could top it. So I did another dive, and I remember at like a safety stop, which do 5 meters from the surface. I loosened my gear and I started just to move around, and someone was asking me about it afterwards, and I just said, you know, I just find the equipment really encumbering. It doesn't feel great. It feels like you should be free underwater and you've all this gear on. And they're like, yeah, you need to try free diving. And that evening, I think I was in Mexico. I was like, okay, let's figure out where the nearest place to do free diving is. And it was Honduras. So I got a flight, got a boat, got a bus. I went to an island just off Honduras and then stayed there for the rest of my trip. Wow. And that was, you know, just total chance that I loved it and came home and was full of enthusiasm for building it, you know, to keep working on it when I got home. But there wasn't necessarily a community here as much. So I found myself going back for training, and then I go for 6 weeks. And then I felt that wasn't enough. So I packed up and went for a year. And I pretty much did free diving all throughout 2017.
11: Okay, so that must have been amazing, like getting to travel to some of the best places on the planet to do this.
15: Unreal. I spent a good bit of time in Utila. And that's what I did. I did an instructor course there. And then I went to the Galapagos again. So free diving with hammerhead sharks is kind of cool. That was a peak. And then went to Roatan, another island off Utilla. And that's where the last world championships were on. So I was part of the safety team on that. I think that really sowed the seeds of competitive freediving. Okay. Up until that point, it was something that I wanted to teach.

0: How do the competitions, how are they formatted? Is there different competitions like breath holding, okay, depth, etc.?
1: So what's happening in September is the IDA Depth World Championships, and the three disciplines will be that: free immersion, constant weight, and no fence, CNF. And then there are competitions that'll be pool disciplines, and that'll be static. Static, dynamic, that's distance underwater with fins, and then dynamic, no fins, which is distance travelled underwater without fins.
0: Okay. And is that where the likes of the world records will be set then?
1: They're all across the board, so there'll be world record in each single discipline.
0: Okay, so yeah, that's where you can actually register a world record, and you can't do it if you go out.
1: No. And it's the same with the national record, actually. I think, I'm not 100% sure, there has to be two ADA level one judges or something like that. There's different levels of judges, and there has to be two representatives to verify a national and world record. And now you can't do a national record attempt outside a competition, as far as I know, but you can do a world record. I might hold off before I do my world record attempt.
0: So the world record as of 2014 was 11 minutes 54 seconds for SDA.
1: Static. 9:02 for women, and that hasn't been broken yet.
0: And then 253 metres for best NLT.
1: No limits. So no limits isn't done in a competition anymore. Okay. That would be considered,
0: that's too dangerous,
1: right out at the boundary of the sport.
0: And then I think that's the only records I have written down.
1: Yes.
0: But how difficult is that? Like, from an outsider's perspective, can you give context to how difficult it would be to dive 254 metres in the first place?
1: Oh, I can't. I can't even go there. It's huge. So I suppose the reference point I use, particularly for people from Dublin, the top of Liberty Hall is, I think, the tallest building in Dublin, or it was, and that's 59.4 metres. So if you imagine standing on the top, that's the surface of the water, going down to the bottom, all the way back up on one breath. That's the depth I dive at the moment. So I think the world record for women for that discipline, I think, is 92. So that's 1.5 times again. And then the men are into the hundreds.
0: And how do you get to that level? Like, where did you start off at? And then how long did it take you to get to the stage you're at the minute?
1: I progressed, kind of with a lot of beginners, they'll progress quite quickly and then hit a plateau. The two factors that will stop someone hitting depth are equalization, so essentially your ears. So if you ever kick down from surface and your ears, you feel that pressure, you need to equalize. So that's obviously a big thing for us. So any cavity needs to be equalized, ears, sinuses, a mask if you use it. A lot of people don't. So equalization. You know, we play free dive bingo. If you're out for dinner and someone says, "How's your equalization today?" You take it. Well, it's not a drink for free divers. So sip of water, whatever. And then the other one is chest pressure. So we spoke about this a little bit earlier, just about the physiological changes that happen at depth. Obviously, the deeper you go, your lungs compress. Your rib cage will, you know, shrink to protect them. And actually, something that happens is what's called the blood shift. So if at that point, you know, your lungs were put under an X-ray, they would look like they're filled with blood. So because you can't compress liquid, that's what happens, that transference happens, blood shift it's called. So chest pressure is one of the things that'll stop someone, that feeling of just pressure on your chest, and pushing past that, getting through that is a really, really delicate balance, because you have to be so aware of what your body's telling you, knowing when you can go just a meter further, and then knowing when that meter further will cause an injury. So it's a really delicate balance. So chest pressure and equalization are the two things that'll stop. When you're teaching a beginner, I'll ask, you know, what stopped you? So chest pressure, equalization, or mental. You know, is it a sudden fear that comes into your head? So for me, they're the three factors that'll hold you back, or that you have to work to work around or work through.

0: to get to death.
1: Through practice, I presume it becomes normalised in your head. You've probably spent thousands of hours down there, and you probably know, you're so used to it.
2: Sorry, Robin, can I just get you to picture?
0: Yeah, sure.
1: Fine.
0: Me?
1: Sorry.
0: Okay. I will get you.
2: Thank you.
3: Nope.
4: You didn't have to just kick off there where they were. He was just an issue.
3: Mm-hmm. Got
4: it. We just same thing at 10 minutes.
3: Cool.
1: I'll start that question again.
3: Yeah.
1: So, yeah, presumably with all the practice you've done, it's become normalised, the dangers that you would have experienced at the very beginning, and you start to work on technique more and more. So how often do you have to sort of remind yourself when you're down there that this is actually quite a dangerous thing and stop thinking about the specifics of...
0: Like, I try not to remind myself that it's dangerous. I think we're always aware. You can't not be. You know, we prepare, we do as much as we can, but there's always one element that we can control, and that's changeable, and that's the sea. Conditions can change, so, you know, we have control as much as, you know, we can plan for, and then there's a whole other element that really demands respect. So, you know, safety is... In any training session, it's always going to be present. That's not a negotiable. But it's not something that we dwell on. We try to strike a balance, I suppose, because if you were consumed by that fear, you wouldn't go past 5 meters. So again, for me, it's about a respect, and also you need to respect your safety. So the person that's going to meet you on a dive, so you'll go down, and then on the way back up, your safety will meet you. So it's about, you know, respecting them. I'm not going to say, right, I'm going to put 10 meters on my PB and you're going to safety me, because there's a high probability you're going to have to step in. So not only am I putting myself at danger, but I'm putting you at danger as well. So your relationship with your buddy who becomes your safety diver, there needs to be a serious trust there and kind of respect for one another.
1: It must be a strong relationship out of the water as well then, presumably. You wouldn't just get anyone to do that job.
0: Oh, absolutely not. No, you usually have your people that you'll dive with, and yeah, you dive with your buddy and you kind of keep going throughout a training period with them.
1: And have you found, I presume, sort of obviously outdoorsy people, but is there a particular type of personality that would get involved in this, do you think? Or is it, have you met all sorts of people?
0: Yeah, all sorts.
1: Really?
0: I think really covers it. So usually it's water people. Mind you, we have had, you know, I've met people who haven't been able to swim and then want to try free diving. It seems crazy to me. But surfers are always really interested in learning, because apnea will help their breath hold underwater for when they come off. It takes all sorts.
1: Right.
0: Yeah.
5: And blacking out would be the biggest danger, because you're... The compression of your chest, and is it
0: so a blackout happens when you become hypoxic, when your O2 goes too low. It can, how you move in the water is what creates an injury, or what will influence an injury. But obviously, a shallow water blackout, or worse, a deep blackout, is what you aim to avoid.
5: Yeah, and I read that 90 or close to 90% happens in the last 10 metres of your...
0: Yeah,
5: so
0: because the pressure is being relieved.
5: Yeah.
0: So your lungs are expanding and suddenly there's not enough oxygen to go around, and that's when...
5: So what do you do in that situation?
0: Thankfully, I don't know what I'll do. I have had... a surface blackout, which lasts, I think, maybe 2 seconds. So that happened above water.
5: Okay.
0: And you know what? You don't particularly have to do anything. You're safe. I came to with 2 safety divers holding me, so you don't have to do particularly that much.
5: And have you ever hyperventilated while down there? Have you ever hyperventilated, like had a panic attack while you were going down, and then had to release your?
0: No. So actually, it's good you mentioned hyperventilation. That's something that a lot of people do when preparing for dive if they don't know about free diving.
1: Okay.
0: So we would have gotten, in the school that I worked in, people who would watch YouTube videos or, you know, think, okay, I need as much oxygen as possible, and they hyperventilate and then they dive, and that's when, you know, blackouts can happen. So that's something, you know, there are three rules of free diving, and one of them is never hyperventilate.
1: Okay.
0: But in terms of a panic attack, no, I haven't. What you do get is what's called contractions. So it's your diaphragm contracting. So again, when you're starting off, people talk about, oh God, I hate contractions, they're so uncomfortable, or they're desperate. And just, you mentioned it about, you know, the feelings of underwater, and do you become used to it? I get contractions really early.
1: Okay.
0: You know, a lot of it's down to your caffeine or how well you slept. It's really individual. I get them really early, so I've had to deal with them. They're not a big deal. So now when I get them, I don't think, oh no, it's the contractions, I need to relax. They're now, for me, just part of the sensation of the dive. So you just go, meh.
1: Yeah.
0: That's the part that's happening. And then in terms of a panic, so the sense of a contraction, if you fight it or resist it, that's unpleasant. Mm. And that can lead to a panic. And say in static, that's a really big challenge. And if you hold tension in your tummy, or if you tense all over, that's usually when you'll just stand up and go, no, done.
1: Yeah.
0: So underwater, or sorry, at depth, by the time you're in 30, 40, 50, 60, that's not going to be a feature. You'll have gotten through that at that
5: so
0: point.
5: So by the time you're actually getting to those depths, you've learned to deal with all these issues anyway.
0: Oh, 100%.
5: The reason we're asking about this is because there are dangers to this sport. Mm-hmm. Obviously, by the nature of it, you're putting yourself at the hands of the ocean, and there have been deaths within the sport across the world, but most notably probably in Ireland was the death of Stephen Keenan in 2017.
0: Yeah.
5: So did you know Stephen yourself, or
0: I
5: would
0: never
5: you be
0: met
5: involved
0: Stephen.
5: In?
0: So his anniversary was actually Monday. When I started freediving, I came home, and like I said, I was really enthusiastic about keeping it going. So I Googled freediving Ireland, and Fergus Callaghy came up, and Stephen did as well. So I contacted them both, and Steve was based in Egypt, in Dahab. And since then, I had been corresponding with him. He was so, so keen on getting more Irish people involved in this sport that he clearly felt so passionate about. So the year that I went out, so 2017, was when I did freediving full time, and I'd put up a post on Facebook about what depth I got and whatever, and he'd message me, ask me to describe the dive. He was so supportive. And then shortly before he passed, we were chatting about me coming to train with them in Dahab that October. I still went and trained. Actually, I have a photo which is pretty special on my Instagram of a national record dive, and a close friend of his had lent me his tricolour.
1: Okay.
0: So we got a picture over the blue hole, which is where the accident happened. But no, I hadn't met him. I just experienced this personality that everyone speaks so highly of, and now having gone to Dahab and met the people and his friends and his Dahab family, you get the sense of the guy, and he seemed to be quite the legend.
5: Yeah. And when something like this happens, that must have hit home how dangerous this is that you're getting into.
0: Yeah, it definitely, like, it can't but send ripples through the community. We're a really small community, and if you don't know the person, you'll know of them, you'll have met people who do, and, you know, anyone who freedives tends to feel really passionately about it, and we understand that there are dangers to the sport, but we also understand that it's not as dangerous. You know, skiing can be dangerous, or, yeah. So, you know, it does two things. It, I suppose, kind of tightens up procedures. You go, okay, is there anything that we can learn? You know, you really check yourself. Have I become complacent? So that's a positive thing. Mm-hmm. And, you know, obviously that should happen without an incident like that happening. And it's no harm to be reminded of those things. But at the same time, I suppose we're really aware as freedivers that the perception of freediving is quite an extreme sport. But actually, if you take the proper precautions, if you are responsible, if you're respectful, it's quite a safe one.
5: Well, what amazed me when I was looking into this sport was what we touched on at the very beginning of this, is that everyone who experiences it or takes part in a sport talks about the meditation side of it, and it just doesn't seem like something. When you look at the sport from the outsider's perspective, it doesn't look like something that would be relaxing, but everyone says that it's really relaxing. Do you find that there's sort of connection between, maybe a deeper connection between yourself and dealing with nature, and you're just putting yourself at the hands of something that's completely out of your control, really?
0: Yeah, like
5: it sounds almost like the experience that people talk about when they climb, say, Mount Everest or
0: completely.
5: Something like that.
0: And I had a dive recently. We arrived early at Blue Hole. Conditions were phenomenal. The sea was like glass. Beautiful morning, and just there was a different atmosphere there. Get in the water, set up the line, and it was so clear. I think we had 35 meters visibility. And I went on a dive. I don't wear the pants of my wetsuit because I'm Irish and I'm always frozen. 29 degree water, so I can feel the water. And whatever, went down, I think I was doing free immersion, went into free fall and just relaxed, and just feeling the cold water over your legs. I normally keep my eyes closed, and I open my eyes and there is like all the colours you can see, in fish going by your eyes, in front of you is the coral in this amazing blue water, clear blue water, and you think, oh, there's something bigger out there. It's definitely a sense of connection. And again, as Irish, it kind of goes against how we speak. So, you know, being at one with water sounds funny to say, but oh, it's definitely, like I was only saying to explain it to my dad, the sea is almost, it's a character. To me, it's like a character, and it's playful some days and it's acting the mag at the other. But this, that dive in particular was just like, right, Claire, conditions are perfect, enjoy. So you get a real sense of, oh, there's something else.
5: Yeah.
0: Yeah, and like you do, you get shivers thinking about it. That would be slated for later, but you're like...
5: Well, that's one of the issues in Ireland, that we don't actually talk about things like they are. And if that's how you feel about it, then I don't know why people would be ashamed to talk about it that way. And it's a real Irish thing to not actually speak
0: like that.
5: And say, oh yeah, it's grand, yeah, but it is more than that. It definitely sounds more than that.
0: Shark,
5: exactly.
0: Yeah, so.
5: And you're competing later on this year.
0: Yeah, in September is the Depth World Championships, so the 7th to the 14th.
5: And how are you set for that, do you think?
0: I'm really excited. I have another cycle. I'm heading back out to Egypt on Sunday, so a bit more work to do, but yeah, I feel good.
5: Well, the very best of luck, and
0: thank
5: I hope it goes
0: so
5: well
0: much
5: for you, and thanks very much for coming in
0: thank
5: and talking to us about
0: me.
5: The sport.
0: Thanks.

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1: Football on off the ball.
2: Yes, this is the issue of international management, isn't it? It's not that easy to find tests against the big teams and can't replicate the competitive environment of a World Cup or a Euro, yeah. Particularly a World Cup.
1: Join in the obsession. 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

0: 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It's episode 8 running, the final episode of season 1.
1: Yeah.
0: Tear running down my eye
1: emotional.
0: Right now.
1: It's been emotional.
0: We started this podcast as a sort of a way to give people who play these sports and play obscure sports a platform and a way to talk about why they love it. And I think we've actually got to know a good few facts and interesting things about different sports that we wouldn't have known going into it, for sure, anyway.
1: Like, the main benefit from our point of view was, as you said, to learn more about these sports, but what I've noticed since we've done it is that the appreciation from the people involved in the sports that we've covered, they've been very appreciative of us giving somewhat of an exposure to their sport. And then also the people who've actually been interested in learning, much like us, in these sports, so we've had good reception in that regard, so it's been a positive experience season one.
0: Yeah, I think the main thing I took from it was, like, a lot of the time you can kind of write off these sports as, you know, they're just obscure sports and nobody really cares about them, they're niche, but really there's actually some really interesting parts to all of them individually, and they're actually really difficult a lot of the time.
1: Yeah, and while our podcast gives you such a drastically different array of things as, like, free diving as compared to bowling or chess as we do today, so in that regard it's been so positive.
0: Yeah, and I just want to thank everyone who came into studio. So episode 1, these episodes are all available on offtheball.com, on Spotify, iTunes, anywhere you can get your podcasts. Just go to the highlights section on offtheball.com. Episode 1 was Ultimate Frisbee. Chris Tinkler and Sarah Melvin came into studio.
1: Unbelievable.
0: Sarah Melvin, the week after we had her in, the women's national team went on to win a European championship, so I don't think either of us expected that.
1: I'm not saying we should take credit, but we should take a little bit.
0: I'm taking the credit. I don't care. 10-pin bowling, Jason Burns, national team representing us in bowling. Roller derby, we had the Gears in from Dublin Derby, and that was probably the most the most fun podcast we did this year, I think, or part of the season anyway. It was absolute chaos listening to them talk about a sport that I had no idea any of the rules, and they were trying to explain it to me. Free diving was probably one of the more poignant parts because it's such a dangerous sport, but Claire Walsh just loves it so much. Surfing, met Richie Fitzgerald, former big wave surfer up in Donegal, met him in Bundoran down at his surf shop. The godfather of skateboarding, Clive Rowan, came in to visit us, spoke about the different cultures within skateboarding, the time Tony Hawk came to visit Ireland, and really just kind of the underground world of skateboarding within Ireland, which was really cool. Our episode last week, episode 7, Cormac Comerford, he's fighting a good fight in winter sports for Ireland. Obviously, winter sports are really niche within Ireland, and he's just doing his best to try promote the sport and get up those rankings. He knows he's not going to win a medal. He'll represent Ireland at the Olympics, but he knows he's not going to come anywhere near a medal, but he's doing it just for the love of it. And this week, we've gone for chess. Mm-hmm. The main game is the chess. Can you play chess?
1: I can play chess, not to the level of our guests, but we would have played it in school a little bit, as it was one of the things we were encouraged to do. It was a way of getting out of class, basically. Yeah. So it was one of the things you were allowed to do, which was non-academic.
0: I think it says a lot for me as a person that I never learned how to play chess, but I know how to play drafts very well.
1: Yeah, well, they're kind of seen as, like, one's a step up from the other, but they are very different games entirely.
0: Like, God, yeah.
1: Chess, I don't think anyone ever taught us to play. We just kind of, you know, you learn by doing
0: as you go. Yeah. I think the real misconception with chess is that, you know, it's something that only intelligent people do, and people who aren't maybe physically talented in different sports where, you know, like football or athletically gifted.
1: Yeah.
0: But that's just not the case, really. Like, there's just a lot of logic that goes into it. Mm. It's not really intelligence whether you can play chess or not.
1: And it's so digitized now. And one of the most interesting things about this interview is that the human element is still very much to the fore. Like, it's still mano a mano in many respects, and you're almost thinking about what your opponent's thinking as much as you are about what's on the board, which kind of obviously gets lost when you're playing against a computer.
0: Yeah, we didn't ask our guests about this when we came in, but it was something on my mind. It's really strange. It's the one sport that I can think of where a robot or a computer can do it to the exact same level, if not higher, than a human can at the minute.
1: It's depressing.
0: It's quite scary.
1: Mm.
0: And it's been doing that for years now. It's like, I'm pretty sure ever since I was on a computer, I remember chess being on it.
1: Yeah.
0: So you can only imagine if you can put it to that, once the kind of once the minds of robots improve, they're going to take over in football and rugby and all these different sports as well.
1: It's the ultimate compliment for the sport that much like you hear in boxing as well, where the metaphors that are used in other sports, like they're up against the ropes now and this kind of stuff, you'll hear it in chess. Just listen out for this weekend, you'll hear at least one reference to if something's being played at a high level or there's tactical battles going on, like it will be alluded to. So it just shows the esteem it's held of it in that regard from an intellectual point of view.
0: Yeah, and our guest this week is Alexander Babarin. He grew up in the old USSR, the Soviet Union, which is a really interesting aspect of his life and how he came to play chess as well. And also you have the whole Bobby Fischer versus USSR back in the 60s and 70s, which is something that we'll go into with Alex as well. But Alex is also the only grandmaster of chess in Ireland, so he is held to a very high esteem, and he also goes around and teaches chess in college, and also teaches the he's an Irish Olympiad as well, so he plays at the highest possible standard. So the last episode of season one of It's Not a Sport podcast, here is Alexander Babarin.

0: Delighted to say I'm joined in studio now by Alex Baburin. Alex, thank you very much for joining us in the studio.
1: Thank you.
0: You're one of the only Irish grandmasters in chess at the minute. Are you the only one?
1: At the moment, I'm the only one. But that may not last very long because there are a few guys who may get this title soon enough, I hope.
0: And just so the viewers at home or their listeners at home are aware of it, what would be the difference between a grandmaster, a normal player, and there's also an international master as well?
1: Grandmaster is the highest title you can attain in chess. There are various criteria in place, so kind of it's awarded by International Chess Federation. So basically you need to have a rating of certain level, 2,500 minimum. You need to have probably three good results in kind of certified tournaments. So it's a bit too technical, but basically you need to be pretty good.
0: Okay.
1: To become a grandmaster. The title was invented around 100 years ago by Russian Tsar, believe it or not. So it's kind of a coincidence. He called players competing at the tournament in St. Petersburg at the time, I think it was 1914, not just great chess masters, but grandmasters of chess. So by doing that, he invented the title for those players and those players only. For a while, you needed to win two tournaments of international importance to get that title, because winning one can be a fluke.
0: Yeah.
1: And then I think it was sometime in the 50s when International Chess Federation actually, you know, stepped in and established kind of rules and things like this. So the number of grandmasters used to be very small. We had an explosion in recent maybe decade or two, but nonetheless it's probably about 1500 grandmasters in the world. Yeah. That's not that high a number.
0: And is that because there's more people playing chess, or is that because it's becoming easier to become a grandmaster?
1: A bit of both. There are definitely a lot more people playing chess, and there are more opportunities. And in addition, the International Chess Federation kind of relaxed some of the rules a little bit to, accommodate, you know, the appearance of more grandmasters that way.
0: And I just want to talk a bit about your background in chess and how you became an Irish a grandmaster in chess. So you were born in Russia originally and then moved to Ireland later on in life?
1: Yes, it was 1993. I was competing in a tournament in France, and over breakfast I wanted to practice my English, and my the guy who was sharing the table with me happened to be an Irishman. His name is Eamon Keown, and we started chatting, and Eamon had this idea of bringing someone from the former Soviet Union to work in Ireland for a year. So we kept chatting, and a few weeks later he invited me to play in a tournament in Dublin just to have a look. And later that year I actually moved here with my wife and my then 3-year-old son. So that's how it started. And 26 years later, I'm still here. And I actually became grandmaster while living in Ireland, because at the time I was international master, which is one grade below grandmaster.
0: Okay. And I actually said that you were born in Russia, but at the time it would have been the USSR.
1: It would be. Well,
0: and they put a big emphasis on chess during that period as well. So what was it like growing up in the USSR and learning to play chess in that environment?
1: I think when I kind of grew up, it was already maybe past the golden era of Soviet chess, in a sense, because it all started in the 20s, when chess was kind of used as one of many means to educate the masses. There was a huge movement of peasants to the cities. They need to be entertained, they need to be educated, so there were lots of different clubs set up for them, you know, lots of sports clubs, and chess was seen, quite rightly, I think, as a kind of good way to do something. Also, it was quite a cheap way to, you know, get people involved in some activities. Just basically to kind of to keep them busy and, you know, keep them entertained and interested in something. So the golden era was probably up to the 60s. And when I learned, I was started playing chess in the 70s, it was probably the end of it. But I heard from some of my friends that in the 60s, being a grandmaster in the USSR was like being a rock star or footballer. You know, people would recognize you in the streets and things like this. So I've seen some evidence of that, like in books, in movies and stuff like this. But when I grew up, it was already kind of coming down. So nowadays, it's just one of many activities you can do.
0: What age were you when you first learned how to play chess? I think your father taught you, did he?
1: Yeah, my dad taught me the game. I think I was probably 7 at the time, give or take a year. It kind of suited me because I learned chess. I very quickly got a book or two, and this was the activity I could do on my own. My parents worked. There was no babysitter. There was an elderly relative kind of looking after me. So chess was a kind of a godsend for me because I could spend a lot of time just playing through games from those books, and I loved it.
0: What drew you to the game of chess? Was it that isolation that you could kind of learn this trade yourself?
1: That contributed, that it could be kind of a solitary, you know, activity in a way. I think I was pretty competitive. I mean, there is an image of chess that it's kind of a game for kind of lowness, and but that's actually not true. If you look at sort of strong players, they usually engage in other sports, and they are usually very competitive and driven. So I like that, the fact that you know, you play yourself, you have no one to blame. I did other sports throughout my life, but chess kind of remained one passion I kind of kept. And throughout.
0: At that stage of your life, were you aware of the mental aspect of the game and the concentration that it takes to be competitive at a high level?
1: Yeah, you kind of learn it very quickly that in order to succeed, you need to stay focused, because you can be playing a game for 3-4 hours, and just one silly mistake can just ruin all that work, and a very good game can be ruined just in a second. So you learn it quickly enough. Yeah.
0: And in that case, what kind of personalities do you think draws in chess? Is there a certain personality, or is it, like you said, a stereotype that it would be the more loners? Like, I suppose one of the key aspects of chess that people would look in from the outside in would be, you have to be an intelligent person. Do you have to be intelligent or logical?
1: That's a very good question. You know, I like to quote Bernard Shaw, who half jokingly, I suppose, said that the ability to play great chess is no sign of great intelligence. It's a sign of great intelligence gone the wrong way. So I kind of like it. I don't think, I mean, I saw in my life really intelligent people who really wanted to be good at chess, and they couldn't. I mean, just didn't have what it takes. It's hard to define what chess talent is, but there is a certain such a thing. And then again, I saw some people I did not think highly of, and they were extremely good at chess. So it's a bit of a mixed bag. Yes, definitely you will find that, you know, among chess players, there is a high percentage of highly intelligent people. But is it because chess helps them to become more intelligent, or is it because they are driven to the game? Typically, is it somebody who plays chess at serious level? That would be a person, kind of a bit of a perfectionist, somebody who hates losing, and somebody who can be very methodical and kind of, you know, has the self-discipline. That would be the qualities, I guess.
0: So how long would you spend a day playing chess to get to that level? Is it the same as any professional aspect in life, that if you put the time in, that you'll eventually get better at the game and get to that level? Or are there certain people where they're just, they know the chessboard and they know what they're going to do?
1: Yeah, well, like I said, there is this thing about talent. I mean, some people just get it much quicker, much faster than others. So you can see that even in a child, you can see how quickly they can get a grasp on kind of ideas and things like this. So it's possible to say, well, this child, for example, seems to be very talented. You can say that, but then you cannot say that child will be a great player, because talent is just one aspect. Hard work is another. And you need to put in hours. There is no easy way to say, like, you've got to study 5 hours a day. And if somebody says that, they're typically lying, they're just making it up. All players, they spend time as they see fit. You know, when I was a teenager, I could be spending like 8 hours on some days. I could be doing absolutely nothing to do with chess on other days. So it's kind of normal.
0: Yeah. And that kind of leads on to my next question, because I was just listening to a podcast that had Nakamura, the Blitz player, that was speaking about it, and he was talking about Magnus Carlsen. And a lot of the time that Magnus Carlsen spends training for chess isn't with the chessboard, is with his mind. And I was just wondering, would you have experienced that yourself, whereby you're not necessarily practicing with a chessboard, you're practicing in your head off the best possible way to go about winning a game?
1: Well, I think chess players often think about, you know, positions in their heads, but I think you know, having a chessboard would greatly assist. So I would imagine Magnus thinks about chess probably all the time, but I think he has the hours when he kind of, you know, works in a more kind of focused way. But that doesn't mean that he cannot come up with some idea when he's playing soccer or, you know, basketball or something like this, or going for walks. Yeah, it's possible. But typically you get more when you sit at the chessboard. And nowadays it's probably more like a computer screen than a chessboard.
0: Yeah.
1: Because it's just much faster.
0: So you mentioned that, you know, sometimes there's a kid out there that you can see has natural born talent, but a lot of it is practice as well. And I suppose the person that springs to mind for that is Bobby Fischer, who was a kid protege and was a grandmaster, youngest grandmaster at the age of 15. So he would have been doing his stuff you probably would have been a little bit young at that stage, but would you have been aware of Bobby Fischer and who he was when you were growing up, when you were watching people play chess?
1: Yeah, of course. When I started taking chess quite seriously, I quickly learned that there was this famous chess player, American player. There was a kind of aura about him, that he was kind of a lonely grandmaster from the West and fighting against sort of lots of strong, incredibly strong Russian players. Yeah, I studied his games. He certainly was quite scientific in his approach to the game. He like studied it and, you know, brought it in many ways to a new level.
0: Yeah.
1: Nowadays, I'd say many people kind of do it the way he did it, or maybe even more intensely, without even thinking about that. So,
0: and I suppose most of the stuff that we would have heard about Bobby Fischer would have been from a Western perspective, and I just wanted to find out if there would have been a perspective on Bobby Fischer from the USSR and how he would have been perceived, because it was before the match against Spassky in Reykjavik. He was saying quite a bit about Russians in general, Russian the hospitality, the people. And I was just wondering, was there a way that he was perceived within USSR at the time?
1: I think the chess players greatly admired him for his talent, for the way he played. Authorities certainly tended to paint him rather negatively. There would be sort of references to his kind of outrageous behavior, that he would pull out of tournaments, that he would come up with demands. There would be sometimes insinuations that he wasn't very intelligent, things like this, you know. But I think most people kind of dismissed it, because he was first of all, he was a great chess player, a genius, and that people respected him for that.
0: And apart from his fatal flaw of his mental issues in going forward and later on into his life as well, and some of the things he said may not have been agreeable at the time or even now, purely from a chess perspective, is he the greatest player of all time?
1: Well, I mean, his mental problems started much later, after 1972. But looking back, and I know it's kind of a common argument, a common question, who is the greatest player of all times? And I can see if you ask this question in the West, particularly in the United States, they would say Bobby Fischer. I mean, maybe not so much in Europe, maybe. But I personally think Garry Kasparov had the biggest influence on the game. So to me, he's the greatest player of all time. Now people start talking about Magnus Carlsen, who is still quite young, but maybe he will be the greatest player, you know, ever.
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14: So, Chris Sutton had quite the career. He was on the Norwich team the night Jeremy Goss smashed home that volley against Bayern Munich. His partnership with Alan Shearer fired Blackburn to the Premier League title in 1995, before a move to Celtic saw him win 4 Scottish Premiership titles as part of one of the all-time great Celtic teams. And I'd like to say Chris is on the line now. Thanks for taking the call, Chris.
15: No problem at all.
14: So we thought we'd get straight to it. Who did you make a better player, Shearer or Larson?
15: You can't ask me that first question. Oh, look, it was actually, I was lucky throughout my career to partner many great strikers, and you know, I have to say, I think that those two were probably the best two. But bearing in mind, I, you know, played with Gianfranco Zola at Chelsea for a while. George Weir, 2 times World Player of the Year, very briefly. But you know, Shearer and Larson, I played with them for longer spells. And you know, I think what set them apart from other strikers and made them top strikers was their mental strength.
14: We'll get into Shearer and Larson a little bit more, but going all the way back then to when you first started out, and I mentioned the Jeremy Goss goal being one of the standout moments with Norwich against Bayern Munich. Starting out at Norwich, had you grown up in the town? Was this always the dream as a kid? I know your dad had played for Norwich. Was this what you dreamed about when you were 9, 10, pulling on the Norwich jersey?
15: Yeah, I don't want to pull you up, but you defend a lot of the farming community. Norwich is actually a city, not the town. So I was brought up in the area. I was actually rejected as a youngster from the football club. I went to a thing back then. It was called the Centre of Excellence, which, you know, was the equivalent of the academies now. When I was 12, went on a trial period, was rejected, and then got another chance 3-4 years later. On my last year at school, went down. I did well in a local county competition, got another opportunity, a short trial period, and then I was offered a 2-year apprenticeship, which was a YTS back then. What, 2 years YTS, £29.50 the first year, £35 in the second year. And it's in that 2-year period really where I, you know, I'd come from nowhere, where I really progressed very quickly. But these were the days when you didn't have the big squads which Premier League clubs have nowadays. If you're doing well in the youth team, you got your opportunity in the reserve team, and if the lads who did well in the reserves, they would be the next one into the first team if there were injuries. And that's exactly what happened to me. So within, I think, my second year YTS, I'd made my debut for Norwich City in the first team.
16: Yeah, Chris, you'd played a lot during your youth and early football as a centre half. I know that I think it was Dave Stringer, wasn't it, that was quite influential to convert you to a striker. That's what we all recognise you as, a striker. So how quickly did you adjust then to the role of a striker, or what was it, any one moment that actually influenced Dave Stringer to put you up front?
15: But he probably wasn't sure which was my best position. He, you know, if you ask him in the early days, he'd probably tell you I was bad at both. So, no, it was just something. I was always a striker growing up through youth football, or, you know, I played once or twice in midfield, and I'd never really played centre-half, but that just... That came about one day in training in the youth team. I think there was an injury to a player, and I played. It was the South East Counties League then. I think it may have been against Spurs we were playing, and I did okay at centre half. And then that sort of stuck, and I played in the reserves at centre half. And then I played predominantly under Dave Stringer early on. I played more games as a centre half than a centre forward, but I found it was, it was good to play both positions, and really good for my development. And I was lucky to be brought up at a club like Norwich City. I think that they had a lot of boys who they got through the youth system into the first team back then. I think the pathway was easier then, but they had a very good record of developing young players, good upbringing. You were taught to play. The proper way on the deck, and I think I was extremely lucky that I was at Norwich City, got my chance in the first team, but then of course you have to take the opportunity when it comes along.
14: Was it always going to be football for you when you were a kid? Like, your dad had his years at Norwich and ended up retiring from professional football at a young age. Was there ever any backup plan, or was it always once you were 16, 17, you got into the YTS scheme, that it was football or nothing else?
15: Well, it was always in my mind that it was going to be football at a young age. That's all I did. Most of the young lads in the village I was brought up, it was football in the winter, cricket in the summer. And but then when I was rejected at the age of 12 or 13 from Norwich, I didn't think I'd have a career in football. And, you know, I got in maybe fortuitously, getting another opportunity late in the day, as it was, before finishing my school year. And then because I actually had a job at Norfolk County Council, I was supposed to start a job there as a clerk. So heaven knows where that would have that would have taken me. But I got the opportunity to do the apprenticeship, and I never looked back. But certainly through my teenage, the young teens, I didn't expect to be a footballer. But I think a lot of the reason I actually got on was a testament. I owe a lot to my dad, who really, when I say pushed me in the right way physically. You know, he was a PE teacher at the local school. I used to go in and do a lot of circuit training in the morning. A lot of track work, running, and then practicing kicking a ball up against the wall a lot. And look, I wouldn't say I was the most naturally gifted player as a youngster. Many would argue that I wasn't the most naturally gifted when I actually had a career. But I think that a big part of me getting on was, drive and determination, and my father, Mike's influence.
14: I know, as you pointed out, Norwich is very much a city. Blackburn is very much, it's a large town. And I'm just thinking, like, when you went in at Norwich, like, thrown in at the deep end is right. You're very quickly, they're a team challenging for a Premier League title. You're playing Bayern Munich in the UEFA Cup. And I'm just wondering the similarities of Norwich and Blackburn. I've been around a place where they're not like these giant super clubs, where it really does take over the entire town. Did it make all that success all the more special?
15: Well, I think I was, lucky to play in Norwich City's greatest era, and I was a young player. Breaking into the first team, we had that season where we actually could have won the Premier League. I think it was 92-93 season, and we just came up short against Manchester United, and Aston Villa, I think, finished above us. We didn't have the belief. I mean, this was a great United team, and you look at, and this was the start of them really kicking on. Schmeichel, Bruce Pallister, Giggs, Cantona, Hughes, Paul Lynch, it's a great United side. But we, at never any point during that season did I actually think that the players actually thought we could actually win the league. But it was good for a smaller club to really you know, push as we did. And then, of course, the next season, you know, under Mike Walker, again, we had the European success. Not knocking a, you know, Bayern Munich out of Europe was the biggest moment in Norwich City's history, and that was, you know, was a wonderful goal from Jeremy Goss. I did a lot of the spade work, though, back the defender who headed it back 30 yards out, and Goss volleyed it in. So I don't know whether you count that as an assist. I suppose you wouldn't.
14: The way that club and that team then was sort of being dismantled over that last couple of years, did that make the decision when Kenny Dalglish gave you the call about joining Blackburn? Did it make it an easy decision?
15: Yeah, Mike Walker was the manager, and it was tough for Norwich because they were at a bit of a crossroads. The supporters wanted to see, as supporters do, wanted to see the purse strings loosened, and the chairman Robert Chase to, you know, to spend and try and maintain that level of success, but that didn't materialise. And I signed a new contract, I think, just before Christmas of that season, and thinking that, you know, we were going to kick on. But then Mike Walker went to Everton. Rule Fox subsequently got sold to Newcastle United, and then, you know, when that happened, I got on well with Rule, you know, off the pitch, but, you know, on the pitch he was such a big part of Norwich City's team at that particular time, and you just felt that even though it was tough, you felt the ambition wasn't quite there. And then, you know, I had the, you know, opportunity to speak to other clubs and the opportunity to move on. And I wasn't keen on moving on because I'd grown up in the, you know, in the city, and I liked the area. But I couldn't not move on at that stage, really. You know, I had to be ambitious, and Blackburn, you know, were one of, I have to say, many sides at that particular time who came in for me. But Blackburn were showing real signs of ambition under Jack Walker, the chairman, and Kenny Dalglish. And Kenny Dalglish was brought in to bring success.
16: You mentioned the clubs, Chris. You were linked with a lot of clubs at that time. So why Blackburn? What did Kenny Dalglish say to influence you to go there to Blackburn?
15: Well, to be honest, I couldn't understand him, so that was strictly not true. But no, I could have gone to United, I could have gone to Liverpool under Roy Evans, Ozzy Ardiles at Spurs has called up.
14: But did you speak to Ferguson?
15: I didn't speak to Alex Ferguson. Spoke to my father, who was a you know, school teacher. But Norwich.

0: Manchester United that previous season, and were going places. They were snapping up, all the. There was that best young talents around, the likes of Tim Flowers, Paul Warhurst, David Batty had joined there, Alan Shearer had joined, a year or two previously, and coming from Southampton, where he wasn't overly prolific at Southampton, but was a real physical handful. He'd gone to Blackburn and hit the ground running, and it was too good a chance to turn down the opportunity to play with Alan Departman.
1: He was certainly established at Blackburn by the time you arrived. He'd scored over 30 league goals the previous season. But, as you mentioned, you'd scored 25 Premier League goals the previous season. What was your attitude heading in then to pre-season that summer as to how that relationship, that partnership with Shearer was going to develop? Did you think you were going in on an equal footing?
0: I didn't really think of it like that. I was a young man. I think I would have been 21. I think 2021 when I joined Blackburn, and essentially I'd gone in, and Alan had played with Mike Newell the previous season, and Alan and Mike were quite friendly. They used to travel in together with Tim Flowers, and I essentially went in to play alongside Alan and take Mike's place. But at all big clubs you have competition for places. All I was concentrating on really was getting off to a good start and trying to develop relationships on the pitch, off the pitch, with all the players, and not just Alan, but obviously that was a big part of my thinking of going to Blackburn Rovers, and fortunately for myself, I got off to a pretty good start. We drew the first game I played away at Southampton, and then you go for big money, and people are questioning whether I was worth a British record fee at that stage. And I found that hard to take, because at Norwich City, a smaller club where the expectations aren't there from the press, the media, everything had. All I had was praise and adulation, and I loved it. As you would when you're younger. Everything had gone so well, and then you go for big money, and then there's the question marks, start to come, which happened at Blackburn. But I got off the mark in my second game at home against Leicester City, and never really looked back from that.
2: Yeah, you know what? I think, you've maybe touched on something there that maybe I wanted to ask you about, though, Chris. You mentioned the fee. You've also spoke about the personalities that was in that dressing room as well when you first gone in. And you said you've come from a club when it seems, maybe as an outsider from me looking in, real togetherness there at Norwich, real team spirit. And you're going into huge personalities along with that fee. Was there any intimidation then? You said that you just had to concentrate on your football, but that's easier said than done sometimes, given the fact is of the hype that was around that move.
0: Yeah, and there's the big fee. It's natural that pressure comes with that, and scrutiny. I have to say, I thought Kenny Dalglish as a man manager, really helped me in terms of making the move as seamless as possible. And what I liked about Kenny as a manager, he would always back his players in the sanctuary of the dressing room. He would be constructive, he would be critical, at times he knew which buttons to push, but when he went outside and spoke to the media and the press, he always backed his players. And for that reason, it's similar traits to Martin O'Neill later on at Celtic, who I played with. He had the players eating out of his hand. First and foremost, I wanted to sign for Blackburn, and Kenny's footballing reputation, you'd understand this, went before him, and I was in awe of him as a player. But as a manager, he'd already won three league titles at Liverpool, and he was a manager who I wanted to run through a wall for.
1: The relationship then with Shearer and the level of understanding you got to at Blackburn that seemed to bring the very best out of both of you, was that something that was developed on the training ground?

0: And was it something you would spend a lot of time talking about together, or was it more just something that came about naturally?
1: Well, I think you develop through training and understanding. But I went into a Blackburn Rovers team which had really pushed United close the previous season. And I wouldn't say that this Blackburn team was the greatest ever footballing team which has won the Premier League, but we were extremely efficient. We were extremely streetwise. We knew our strengths and we played to them. We had two, you know, our wingers, Jason Wilcock, Stuart Ripley, really important in terms of service, crosses, getting crosses into the box. We had a good goalkeeper, Tim Flowers, solidity, centre-half, Colin Hendry was a big Blackburn figure, and Tony Gale, actually. He'd come in from West Ham on a free transfer. He did a really good job in the first half of the season. Then Ian Pearce stepped up, and then midfield we had Tim Sherwood, who was a captain, a leader, a young captain, and was a really really big influential figure, and someone who, I mean, I used to clean Tim's boots at Norwich, but someone who I really looked up to. I thought he was a very good footballer, first and foremost. And then the player everybody forgets in midfield, because David Batty had a long term injury, Mark Atkins. And Mark Atkins actually scored a lot of crucial goals for us that particular season.
2: Football on off the ball.
3: Yes, this is the issue of international management, isn't it? It's not that easy to find tests against the big teams and can't replicate the competitive environment of a World Cup or a Euro, yeah, particularly a World Cup.
4: 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This is Off the Ball.
5: It's very conflicting. You know, I think when someone is made to do something, even if they're very good at it, there's a certain amount of resentment that comes along with that. It was for me. You know, and I like the camaraderie of boxing. You know, the friendships I made with people from, like, you know, different parts of the country. But, like, you know, I won't be told what to do. And that was my father's, like, you know, that was my father's thing. You know, he didn't want to teach me. He wanted to dominate me. That's a different, like, you know, kind of functionality, man. And, like, you know, I always rejected that. He just figured, like, you know, look, if I say my son's going to do something, he's going to do it. And I, you know, and I did it, but, like, you know, I did it reluctantly. Mm. And I was good, but, like, you know, once again, don't tell me what to do, man.
6: Yeah, yeah.
5: Don't do that.
6: Yeah. You said, certainly in the documentary anyway, and in one or two other interviews, that he was living vicariously through you, which is also a very uncomfortable position for anybody with their father when it comes to sport. What age were you when you thought, I hate this, and clearly, you know, my old man is making me do it? At the same time, I am quite good at it. Like, it must be a source of pride as well on some level.
5: No, it wasn't a source of pride for me, because, like, you know, my father always thought of me as his mascot. You know, his little, like, trophy. Mm. And I resented that. Like, I mean, I couldn't articulate that, but, like, you know, I'm like, I'm not some trophy just, like, you know, you bring around, you know, to your friends and show off. Mm. I'm not that, like, your thing, you know. But once again, I couldn't articulate that.
6: Sure.
5: You know, but I thought this degree of resentment against him. You for propping me up.
6: Yeah, you do. I mean, you have such a stellar amateur career.
7: Yeah.
6: You win the New York City Golden Gloves 4 times. You're a national champion 5 times. You know, so I'm kind of trying to figure out how you became so good, while at the same time almost resenting the sport. There must have been pockets when you're at training, even though you're dad's mascot and even though you don't like it, there must be pockets where you're on fire and you realize you're better than everybody else in the room, and that must be incredible.
5: Well, it was. It wasn't incredible for me, because, like, you know, I never wanted to be in the first place. But the validation I got from, like, great trainers, that made me feel good about myself. Mm. Even though, like, you know, I was incompetent with the sport, the validation, like, you know, and respect I got from trainers who, like, took me under their wing. I mean, that was huge to me. That was huge. And, like, you know, that's what I was looking for. If my father would have said, look, Mike, you know, I love boxing and I've always wanted my son to be a boxer, you know, I get it's frustrating and it's painful at times, but like, you know, do it for me, like, you know, and like, you know, and I love you. But like, you know, his thing was like, you know, you have to do this thing. If not, I won't love you. Mm-hmm. And he expressed that to me, not in words, but like, you know, his actions. I remember, like, you know, one time I was 10 years old and first time I started boxing, and after maybe 9 months, I came home. I cut school that day. I remember specifically I cut school, and because I knew, like, you know, something bad was going to happen. So I go home. I said, Dad, I, you know, I don't want to box anymore. And this man, like, you know, he broke the rabbit ear antenna off the TV thing and beat me with it. But, like, I knew, like, you know, that was going to be a result of it. But I still accepted that fate anyway because I didn't want – I'm not going to do anything that, like, you know, that I don't want to do.
7: During your time, though, Michael, when you were winning all those, you know, distinguished titles through your amateur career, what was he saying to your father during the spell when you were coming back victorious?
5: He was on fire. He was proud. He was like, you know, my father is a very, I see people like him as being very insecure. You know what I mean? And he can't read or write. No, he's a functional illiterate, but he's genius. You know, he's a charming guy, like handsome guy, blah, blah, blah. He would like walk into a room and charm the whole damn room, you know, men and women, you know? So like, you know, he had that, he's very charismatic. And but like he was also like, you know, he was a force of nature in terms of like, you know, how we express everything had to be his way, you know, and you do not go up against like, you know, his way. And I was in conflict with that. But the reason why I was so successful as an amateur boxer was because of the camaraderie and because of the coaches who like, you know, said, no, dude, you have talent. And, you know, I believe in your talent, and they put their stamp on me. You know, and when you receive that, I'm not trying to, like, you know, please my father. I'm trying to justify the love that, like, you know, these fantastic trainers are investing in me. Mm. I'm like, great, okay, I got it, yeah, okay, got it. I'll do it for you, but not for my father. No.
6: How was your relationship with your father then as adult years went on? Like, did that relationship break down, or was it okay, or it doesn't sound like the most sustainable kind of relationship?
5: When I moved to LA 2000, you know, he came down to visit me. This is after we did the Ali film.
6: Yeah.
5: And so I had a friend, the rapper Heavy D, who passed away in 2011. You know, Heavy D was a friend of mine. I met Heavy D on the set of Ali. And I started training Heavy. And we were getting these heavy conversations about, like, you know, family, blah, blah. He's Jamaican as well. And he says to me one day, he says, Mike, you know, you're a beautiful dude, but, like, you know, there's something that you're not dealing with that, like, you know, you got to deal with, man. And right away, like, oh, that's my father. Okay, great. So in my infinite wisdom, I called my father, George, right? And I called and said, hey, Dad, how you doing? I haven't spoken to him maybe like, well, like 5, 6 years, 10 years.
6: Right.
5: I said, hey, man, how you doing? So, yeah, good. I'm like, why don't you come on down to L.A., you know, spend time with me? And a couple days later, I pick him up at the airport. And right away, I'm like, this is a bad effing decision, man. I do not like this guy. Just his whole essence, I don't like him. He's arrogant. He's bossy. He thinks it's about him. He's narcissistic, you know. And like we all are. I can be that way myself. But like I don't like seeing that like reflection of myself in the person like who abused me.
6: Mm.
5: You know? And so like, you know, we're there for like maybe like 3 or 4 days, man. We go to a boxing match. Roy Jones was fighting at the Staples Center. And we got tickets. And he's like carrying on like a big shot, right? In front of all these Hollywood people. Man, I'm like, my man, check us out. He like, relax. You don't have to work with these people. You're embarrassing me. And he goes off on me as if I'm like, you know, a 5-year-old boy, a 10-year-old boy, right? So like, you know, I said, check us out. Don't talk to me like that. And we head downstairs. I'm like, you know, we have to go. Come on, we're leaving. So we head downstairs, and he's like, you know, he's berating me the entire time at the escalator, like, you know, it's taking us downstairs. Who the hell you think you are, blah, blah, blah, you're my son, blah, blah, blah, blah, blah. I'm like, check us out, bro. Stop it, man. because something's going to happen bad. Even, I can't say what I said to him, but like, stop. Because I'm not some little kid anymore, man. Stop it. No one likes you. Just stop. And he was quiet as a puppy. And for the first time in my life, I saw fear in his eyes. And it made me both... It didn't make me happy.
6: No.
5: It made me not even gratified, but it made me see that I had a bit of control. I had taken back a bit of control. Because from that moment on, like, you know, he spoke to me very differently. Because, like, you know, I mean, my father's like, you know, was a notorious street fighter, like, in Jamaica and in England, you know. And, I mean, I have his essence as well. But I've learned to identify, say, uh-oh, no. I got to put this stuff on the shelf because I'm not trying to go to jail. Okay, that's what my father was. You know, so I had that essence, but, like, you know, I've learned to control it because I'm conscious of it. And he has no idea of, like, you know, his demons or his ghosts. Mm. And I do. Mm. And so that's why I survived. You know, and he's like, you know, he survived as well, but, like, he's been very, very lucky because, you know, he's done some stuff to some people, you know? I mean, we all do, but, like, you know, we just like, you know, I've been very lucky. That's the reason why I ultimately signed my pro contract with Emmanuel Stewart, like, years after, you know, after 1989, after, I mean, 1988, after I lost the Olympic trials to Ray Mercer, I got a call from Emmanuel Stewart. He said, Mike, like, you know, I saw you, you know, performance in the Olympic trials. You're talented. You want to, you know, turn pro with me? And I never wanted to turn pro. You know, I wanted to have a nice amateur career because, like, you know, my amateur boxing career took me all over the world. I'm a high school dropout. That was my education. I'm around different cultures and like, you know, I'm cultivating myself with meeting different people and just, like, investigating, like, you know, who I am as a man. And that's my education right there. And it was, like, priceless. Mm. And so I never wanted to turn pro. You know, maybe I'd go back to school, you know, get my GED and go to college somewhere and, I don't know, be a therapist or, like, you know, a teacher. I don't know. I don't want to, like, you know, turn pro. But Emmanuel Stewart, like, you know, offered me some money. And, you know, whoa, okay. And more importantly, I was able to get from under my father's roof because I was still living at home at the time.
6: Okay. Emmanuel Stewart's a tough man to say no to as well. I guess the nub of the, we're talking with Michael Bend, if you've just tuned in, and he's former WBO World Heavyweight Champion. He's part of the Losers Netflix series at the moment. I guess the nub of the Losers hook in your case was your first professional fight, Jerry Jones. Bit of a disaster as first professional fights go. Emmanuel Stewart's unshining his bright new prospect, and it's a first round knockout. It's a disaster. And it's a 20-month, give or take, hiatus. You're pretty much, what, humiliated, done, I'm out of here?
5: Yeah. 22 months I took off. I remember the day that I left Detroit. I told Emmanuel, hey, Emmanuel, I'm going to go to New York to visit my mom for Easter, right? I had fully intended on returning back to Detroit. I just never went back. Because I was afraid of confronting or being confronted by the humiliation at the boxing gym. Yeah, like, you know, I'm from the suburbs. You know, I was raised, like, in a nice suburb of Queens. You know, and Detroit, like, you know, back then was, like, you know, hard, like, hardened guys. You know, Emmanuel lived in a nice area of Detroit, but, like, you know, the gym was, like just hard. And, you know, I could see myself, like, you know, being ridiculed by guys, people talking behind your back. Yeah, look at that guy. Yeah. And now he was sizing, like, you know, he got knocked the hell out in the first round. Boom. I didn't want to hear that. You know, and, like, that's how people talk about you in the fight world or in life, period. Mm. And I didn't want to experience that. So I got a job. I was engaged to this woman, and she got me a job at this hospital, Long Island George Hospital in Queens. And, like, you know, I like the camaraderie of the people, you know. I knew I didn't belong there, though, you know. Mm. I knew, like, you know, I did not belong there. And maybe about 5 or 6 months into my my tenure as a hospital worker, you know, I got a phone call from a friend of mine who was my sponsor as an amateur, Paul Fucolaro. And Paul's from Long Island, New York. And he said, Mike, you know, there's an opportunity for you to be a sparring partner for one of Mickey Duff's fighters, Gary Mason. And Gary Mason was at the time the number 5 ranked heavyweight in the world. I'm like, I never heard of him. And but that was an excuse. I didn't want to travel to a Clearwater, Florida, and be a sparring partner because I was afraid. I didn't want to get exposed like that again. You know, I didn't. You know, I mean, I know I was talented, but I was afraid to step into that threshold of being back on the stage again and perform.
6: It's very understandable that you would be. It's humiliating. It seems like the sparring was almost your route back to a sense of confidence. Like you did turn to Mason, the number 5 in the world, and say, "Are you going easy on me? You know, this should be tougher." You mentioned in the Netflix series George Benton has a pretty impactful comment.
5: Absolutely. I was sparring with Evander Holyfield. This is after I lost to Jerry Jones. This is maybe 2 or 3 years after the Jerry Jones loss. And I just sparred with Evander Holyfield. I was sponsored also by Shelley Finkel, who had the main events guys back in the 84 Olympic team. And Shelley would bring me to camp with those guys. And I was sparring with Evander Holyfield, and I was sparring with Terrell Biggs. I had an easier time with Terrell Biggs, but when I sparred with Evander Holyfield, he would chew me up like Pac-Man. And I always left the ring thinking, what the hell did I do to this guy? Why does he not like me? But he would beat my behind. So cut to, 1990, I get a call from some people who are Evander Holyfield's managers, and they say, look, we're looking for a sparring partner because Evander's fighting Larry Holmes, and Michael Benn can he can mimic Larry Holmes for Evander. I said, great, I'm doing it. Hop on a plane, go to Houston, Texas, where Evander's camp was, and I didn't have a chip on my shoulder, but I had something to prove. Because once again, I got knocked out of my first pro fight. I was the guy as an amateur. Talented, had all the dots were connecting for me. I knocked out my first pro fight. So I was seen as damaged goods, right? I had something to prove with Evander. And let me tell you something. Georgie Benton, his trainer, the great Georgie Benton. One day we had an off day. Went across the street to buy some books at this bookstore. I come back and I see Georgie Benton having a glass of scotch at the bar in the hotel lobby. And he, calls me over to him. I say, hey, Georgie, what's up? And he says to me, God damn babyface. He says, when you mess around, well, he didn't say mess around. He said, when you mess around and spar with your band, I can't tell who the champion is. Okay, great. Thank you. And that was the biggest compliment anyone had ever given me ever. And to get that's a stamp of approval. Now for him to put that kind of stamp on me, okay, great. I got something. So when I went when I fought, Tommy Morrison, that tape was playing in my mind over and over again. When I spar with a band, God damn, I can't tell who the champion is. That's what Georgie Benton said.
6: Yeah.
5: As you know, Georgie Benton is like a boxing god.
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1: Philip Jordan is with us this morning to talk to us about his story. Philip, good morning to you. How are you doing?
2: Good morning, Jack.
1: How did your career come to an end? What was the hip injuries you suffered?
2: I suppose I ended up getting both hips repaired, the labrum repaired, a bit like Luke, I think, had on his good hip as such. My problem started in 2004 when I got hip pain and was probably being treated more for a groin injury at the time. Ended up getting a scan and that showed up that I had a tear in my right, the labrum of which surrounds your hip joint, and which obviously then that's caused a bit of a bone sticking out. So at that stage, I got an injection into it and managed to play on for, I suppose it ended up 8 years before I got that hip operated on once I'd retired. So in the meantime as well, then I got the same injury on my left hip and got it operated on in 2009. So I suppose I finished with the county in 2011 and played a year with the club post that, and was struggling probably to get through games, was getting a lot of pain in the whole that mid area, groin and hip. And 2012, and was trying to get back playing a bit more football as well. Eventually got sent down to Ina Falvey, who used to be the Irish rugby doctor down at Santry. And I suppose he had no loyalty to me in terms of he wasn't treating or hadn't been part of any teams that I played for. And Ina just looked at the scans and said, look, if you continue to play football, you're just going to do more permanent damage and you're going to bring on a hip replacement in a shorter time frame. So my advice is that you should pull the pin if you want to look after yourself for the long-term health. And I suppose when I heard that from someone as highly respected as Ina, plus that had no loyalty, and that was someone like us from the outside, that's when I made the decision then that take that advice and pull the pin in terms of playing football altogether at that stage.
1: Is there anything that would have altered that outcome if you'd had treatment earlier on?
2: I suppose when this tear in hip joint was found in 2004, I went on and played for 8 years, which certainly wouldn't be advisable, I don't think, for anyone probably to play so long without getting it repaired. If it had been repaired quicker, certainly the arthritis wouldn't have set in, which is, I suppose, the biggest issue in terms of long-term damage. I suppose as a player, you don't want till your season goes on for so long. I was fortunate enough playing for Tyrone that were competitive and with long seasons, then that obviously delays the club season, so you have to finish that out as well. And I suppose in terms of Luke, having heard Luke's story, his is slightly different in that I suppose Luke was battling probably to get a position in the senior setup. He was on the fringes of the team and didn't feel that he could take the time out maybe till stand back and take that decision maybe to move away from it for 3 or 4 months, whereas I suppose as my career went on, I did prefer quite a few league campaigns out anyway and only maybe come back playing in April, and that probably allowed me, I suppose, to play on till 31 of the county, whereas if I had been on the fringe of the team and pushing it and not taking that time maybe to do a bit of prehab, then I probably could have been finished quite a bit earlier. But I suppose ultimately that's, if I had to get that the hip operated on at an earlier stage, that may have lengthened my career. And look, when I finished playing with the county, it wasn't anything to do with injuries. It was I wanted to give a bit of time to my club as well, and that's probably the one, I suppose, regret that I had, that I only got one season with my club after I finished playing with the county. And that's, I suppose, my own club with the two Kavanagh brothers and Ryan Mallon. We suffered greatly without us being available for all the games, so it was, that's certainly a regret that I never got the opportunity to give back to the club probably what, I suppose, what they had sacrificed in terms of me playing for the county.
3: It's interesting that you said a few moments ago that NFLV had the advantage of actually just being separate to the Tyrone setup. He'd never worked with you previously. Like, was your sense previously from not even medical professionals but people within setups that because they were involved and were invested in the success of your team that they kind of pushed you through things that perhaps you shouldn't have been pushed through?
2: No, to be fair, I don't take the word of. I think I suppose they're in a difficult position as well, where they're, I suppose, constrained by budgets themselves as well, so they can't send players for scans every so often to check how an injury's progressing. And look, the players are pushing them as well to get back. Look, I remember when I joined the county squad, getting cortisone injections was sort of a thing that was nearly not frowned upon, but it was a last resort type thing. And it come to a stage where certainly I would have went to the medical team and said, look, this isn't getting any better, can we get an injection here to try and get me back playing when it's come to championship time? And look, that's, I think probably every sport's the same. Certainly when you get to the stage of when it's during league football, I suppose I was able to take the decision to take that bit of time as well, because if I knew if I got back fit, that it was a good chance I could still get my starting place in the team. So, but when it comes championship season, you didn't want to be missing any championship matches. And I think the medical teams are in a tough position as well, that the players are pushing them plus the management's pushing them, so they're sort of in a rock and a hard place. And I don't think any medical person as well wants to say to you, look, your decision should be you should retire from football. That's and ultimately that decision has to come down to the player. But if somebody again like Enid has no loyalty, he doesn't know you, he's just going to look out at the cold face, and there's no, he's never going to see me again once I walk out through the door. So it's very easy for him to say, I suppose, from a medical perspective, what I should do. And I suppose from a when you become friendly with the medical team as well, like those people are your friends at the end of the day, and they don't want to make the decision for you. They can give you all the medical advice and tell you what the potential long-term damage is, but nothing's that you're going to say you should retire from football. And that's, I totally understand that. If I was in their position, I would be the exact same as well.
1: So did you end up getting cortisone injections into your hip?
2: Yeah, I would have had, I think, probably on both sides. I probably had 2 to 3 on each one, probably over my career in different parts of the body. I ended up, I think, with 12 or 13 is what it was, which isn't ideal, but I suppose that's what, as a player, you just want to get out in the field and play championship football, and that's really what drives those decisions at the end of the day. Certainly in pre-season time, certainly during league campaigns, it wouldn't have been something I'd been looking at, and the medical team would have been pushing us away from that all the time. But ultimately, that's sometimes what gets you back playing, and that's what decision you make sometimes when it comes to championship football.
1: Do you remember what happened in 2004? Was there a single incident which caused the original tear?
2: No, I don't remember anything really happening as such. It's probably towards, we were beaten by Mayo in the quarterfinals, so we're finished reasonably early, probably start of August, and I was down with the international rules squad at the time and just felt just this groin pain getting sore and sore, and then eventually just had to pull out because I wasn't fit to basically run beyond 5 yards, and I suppose I was getting treated more for groin. I suppose that's, from a medical perspective, it's very difficult to find exactly without scanning the area where is the problem. Is it hip or is it groin? I had ended up getting 2 hernia operations as well, so obviously that midsection I had a lot of problems with throughout my career, but ended up getting a scan then eventually because the pain wasn't easing. That's what spotted, I suppose, the hip tear. But I do remember probably the second one, which come about, it sort of gave me bother on, I think, 2009. And I do remember just suddenly getting a lot of pain, whether that was something that happened during training or whatever that just come about. But ultimately those injuries come from a lot of wear and tear, and I suppose certainly Gaelic footballers seem to be exposed to that sort of injury due to the nature of the twisting and turning and the short sprinting that the game entails.
1: And the long form running, I think that's the other thing. It's like the running. So one of talking to Luke, one of the things was they would do a hard session. He'd get back in the car and sit in the car and not stretch for 3 or 4 hours afterwards, and then get back in the car the next morning, go back for another meeting, and then get back in the car again. And at the end of that, he was feeling that the body just didn't have time to recover from the training sessions. Was that part of what was going on with you guys as well, or is this just that your hips degenerated and irrespective of the amount of stuff that you were doing, you were going to have issues?
2: I think my running style, probably I would have a fairly crouched over running style, so probably I was going to be susceptible to that throughout my career. When you look at having listened to Luke's story, like he was hitting the game when the level of intensity and training, when I was finishing my career, I'd have thought, look, the effort that's going into playing Gaelic football, the amount of time, that the intensity of training sessions can't really go up much more, I would have thought. But certainly from talking to players that are playing, it's went up another couple of notches. And Luke also had the added pressure of playing for multiple teams throughout his career, with his university teams, the clubs and the county. I had, obviously, I think every Gaelic footballer has an element of that, but certainly I didn't have that probably the same level as Luke had. But I suppose ultimately it comes with, I think the biggest issue is the fixture calendar, and I think the amount of resistance, even amongst, we talk about, I suppose everybody likes to point to Croke Park and blame them for a lot of things, but when you look at the criticism of the under-20 championship and the fact that players can't play for their under-20 team and the senior team, I think that shows that the mindset change is required within the organisation. We're the only sport that expects people to play for the same team at different levels. You wouldn't hear of Marcus Rashford playing for Manchester United under-21s or yeah. Likewise in rugby, no Irish player plays on the 21 team. And I think until we change that mindset, that's the biggest. We can criticise Croke Park all we want, but ultimately there's that, I suppose, greed nearly within each team that you want all your players available, but it's physically not possible for the players, and it's only going to do long-term damage like we've seen with Luke.
1: It is greed, isn't it?
2: That's what it comes down to. Like, I've been involved with a few teams myself of underage, and it's very, very hard for any manager to look beyond that. Ultimately, especially when it gets to the high stakes of inter-county football, all the managements are all going to be judged in results, and that's the difficult situation. I was involved with Tyrone 21s about 7 or 8 years ago, and we had university teams, we had the senior team obviously as well, and there's that pull amongst players. We had we had a certain night for training. We had agreed with the universities, and then the players would launch in and train that morning, and they were togged out, ready to go on the field, and we had to tell them, look, go back in. We don't, you're no use to us coming out here and training twice in a day. And that's, you get agreements in place, and then they're bypassed, because that, again, it does come to that greed. People just are after their own team and their own results, and look, those people are under pressure as well to deliver results. But I think it needs to be somebody away from all the teams that makes that decision of what's right for the player and what's wrong for the player. And it's a very difficult thing to get right unless we actually restrict the number of teams a person's playing for.
3: Do you think a lot of coaches have the same mindset as you, Philip, to actually look at that player and say, no, go back into the dressing room, you're not training with us? Because I think, as you've said there, it's a very difficult thing to do, what you did, to actually tell them, no, you're not training with us today.
2: And I suppose the biggest issue is the players actually, that day, I do remember the specific day, the players actually come togged out onto the pitch. And then we had, just chatting to one of the players, we found out that they'd actually trained that day. So we knew the whole, everybody that was involved with, I think it was Jordanstown at that time, everybody that was with Jordanstown had obviously trained. And that's the willingness of players. They don't want to let their managers down as well, but that's the fact that they feel that makes them think that every manager expects them to train on every single session. And that's, that mindset is very difficult. I suppose we were always worried because we were an under-21 team. We had four or five on the senior panel, and we were always worried about how much access we were going to get to those players ourselves. And we were obviously pushing to get access to the players, but you have to take a step back. At the end of the day, it's a short season, it's under-21s, and if there's three teams, we're trying to do, I suppose, some speed work before the championship, and yet they're in the middle of hard sessions with the senior team, and it's very hard to get that balance right. And I think that's why the under-20s, whether it's under-20s or under-21s, people can debate that change in terms of the age group, but if you're going to play, you can only play for one team in my mind, and I think the GAA have made a good decision on that front. They've maybe made some poor ones as well when it comes to player welfare, but I think most people in the GAA seem to, I suppose, aren't happy with how the under-20s

0: you are going to have hip replacements, Philip, it sounds like at some point in the near future that is in your prognosis.
1: Yeah, it will be. It will certainly on my right hip. Hopefully, my left hip should be okay. I suppose at this stage it's not arthritic, so I suppose I've made the decision myself as well at this stage that I haven't run from I've retired from football, so trying to limit that sort of impact work that you do in the gym. So again, it limits just simple things. I suppose I'd always had an ambition someday to run a marathon, but that's out the window. It would be impossible to try and do that. Well, physically, I probably could get it done, but the long-term damage it's only going to accelerate the damage in the right hip. So I think at this moment I tailor, I suppose, my training in terms of what's going to give me the longest period until I have to get a hip replacement. And that's, I suppose, the decision I've made myself. I'm fortunate enough that I don't have any hip pain on a daily basis. So long may that continue, hopefully.
0: In your case, you were part of one of the greatest teams of your generation. You're one of the greatest teams in Tyrone, the greatest team in Tyrone Gaelic football history. For you, it might have actually been worth it.
1: Yeah, absolutely. I had I would have no hesitation. I wouldn't even have to think about the answer. Certainly, it definitely was worth it. And look, I think Luke touched on it himself as well, that growing up as a kid, the one ambition you have is to play for your county. Yes, you aim for your club. And I suppose anyone that ends up playing for the county, you're going through your club at underage and you're obviously one of the better players. So you're always comfortable. You're going to obviously be successful at your club, but your ambition is always to play for the county, and that's the dream. And every time I put on that jersey, that was an honour, and something, I suppose, you look back and you're very proud of it. And I was very fortunate that I got to play with some of the greatest players the last 20 years, so for me it absolutely was worth it. If, as I said, my story, I suppose, is a bit different than Luke's, in that I didn't have the same pull between different teams, and because I was able to maybe take those McKenna Cup campaigns, part of the league campaigns out and do a bit of prehab, allowed me to extend my career so that I could play county football to 31, and even at that I still could have played on the following year for the county, but it was my own choice just at that stage to step away and try and give something back to the club. So
0: yeah.
1: I suppose I had a good stint and was very successful with it, and at this moment in time I don't have any pain, so certainly it was all worth it from my point of view.
0: Yeah, ultimately the last point here is that the be all and end all, fix the fixtures, give players an off season, let them rest up, let them recuperate and get the health that they need, have an off season.
1: That's it. Obviously, as you know, Jeremy, I'm an NFL fan as well himself, and there, I suppose, how they lay out their training schedules and the times where there's an off season period, plus when they come back, the non contact work that they do. It's a season that has a similar amount of games that a county season has, and yet they can get wrapped up in such a short period of time compared to what we can. And I think ultimately, until you change, well, I suppose in 2008 we won the All-Ireland, and my last game for the club was on the 14th of December that year, which was the final league match, and we're actually playing the team that was the winners of that match was going to win the league. And then 3 weeks later I was back out in the McKenna Cup campaign, which that idea was end up being the year where I had a lot of hip problems, and I've no doubt that was because I had no off-season whatsoever. And until the GA fixes when I was playing county, I would have loved a shorter county season, so this, I think the players would prefer it to be shortened, and that they could get a proper county season, and then also allow the clubs to get, I suppose, some sort of fixture calendar in place that suits everybody. And that ultimately, that's the thing that has to come from the top of Croke Park. And certainly the proposals that are there at the moment don't seem to be answering those questions. They're picking bits and pieces and improving parts, but unless you make a major overhaul and start from scratch, I think that's the only chance of actually fixing this once and for all.
0: Yeah, good stuff, Philip. Great to have you with us. Thanks a million.
1: Okay, thanks, Jordan.
0: That's Philip Jordan giving us his thoughts there on the back of the Luke Keeney story.
2: Football on off the ball.
3: Yes, this is the issue of international management, isn't it? It's not that easy to find tests against the big teams and can't replicate the competitive environment of a World Cup or a Euro, particularly a World Cup.
2: Join in the obsession. 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
1: All right, it's a very special Saturday panel for us today. We're going back in time where we're looking at sport and the rising. I'm delighted to say we've got a brilliant panel for you. It's Professor Mike Cronin, the Academic Director at Boston College Ireland, Paul Rouse, Lecturer at the School of History at UCD, and also Cormac Moore, who's written two books, The GAA versus Douglas Hyde and last year's The Irish Soccer Split. And Cormac, you were just saying these guys have been and are your current tutors, so...
2: Yeah, I know Mike and Paul pretty well now over the last 5-6 years.
1: So this is quite a stressful occasion for you then.
2: Very right? Stressful. I'm under pressure here.
3: Doesn't need to worry.
1: Paul, sport and the rising, right? How important was sport? Did sport continue? Did it have a role to play? Like, you know, the parameters for this discussion are pretty wide.
4: They are extremely wide, and we have a problem with it because, of course, sport was already kind of impeded upon by the fact that the Great War was in progress and had been since 1914. So since 1914, there had been not a complete dislocation of the Irish sporting world, but it had definitely been hindered. So, for example, there was no calendar of rugby being played. There was no calendar of hockey being played. There was small, localised soccer matches being played. And, of course, the GAA continued as if, to use Fergus Darcy's phrase, Sarajevo had been a fiction, as if the war had never been taking place on one level. But, of course, already there were loads of GAA men away fighting for the British Army in the Great War. So now you have a new thing happening in Dublin, and there were sporting events planned to be taking place around that time. And, of course, nothing could have taken place in Dublin in that week. Everything was cancelled for obvious reasons.
1: Yeah, because the whole city was under mayhem.
4: Exactly. And but we can talk about what was happening just on that weekend beforehand. For example, there was a rugby match in Dublin on the Saturday before on Easter Saturday. And it's a very striking match because it was called a Crocs match, which we would call a veterans match, between Leinster and Ulster, featuring 19 former Irish rugby internationals, some of whom had played for Ireland in the 1890s. So you can imagine it was something of a struggle. Many of whom were also officers in the British Army who were then stationed in Dublin up to the rank of major. And there's a photograph, an extraordinary photograph, which survives of the two teams on that day. And one person in that photograph died 2 days later, was shot on Easter Monday. Frank Browning, who was all out on manoeuvres with the British Army on Easter Monday, with these kind of dad's army version, out in the Wicklow Mountains on manoeuvres, training manoeuvres, arrived back into the city, into the mayhem, as you said, that was taking place in the city, and was shot dead.
1: Right. Wow.
2: Ironically, wasn't it De Valera's squadron that shot him dead? And De Valera, being a huge fan of rugby, and shot the president of IRFU.
4: De Valera, who loved hurling and rugby, hated Gaelic football, regarded almost a criminal act.
1: I can see a lot of people sharing that view today.
3: Yeah. Just one thing quickly on that old Crocs game. I mean, the extent of how old they were, they actually played 4 15-minute quarters rather than yeah. Two halves. So worried were they about some of these old, very old men running around, but they did play out.
1: So presumably it was a friendly game, have a few friendly drinks game. Afterwards, meet up, and completely blissfully unaware of the fact that
3: Ulster won, so I'm not sure how friendly it was. I mean, Paul's right in terms of the regular season rugby disappears because of the First World War. The one thing you see right through kind of this, as it were, the winter into the spring of 1916, there's pretty much a game at Lansdowne Road every weekend. And this is this regular fixture list of army teams playing. So it's different battalions who are based in Ireland pick a team, come together, and they play in Lansdowne Road. And the papers are fascinated with it because what you have each week, you always have some international. And it might be an Irish guy, it might be an Australian. All Blacks played in Lansdowne Road in these army teams. So you can see figures sort of 8,000 to 10,000 people every weekend going into Lansdowne Road. So while it's not competitive in any kind of formal League Cup structure, and there are charity matches, the RFU is still kind of helping organise something most weeks.
1: They're making sure that everything continues so that some sense of normalcy while the war happens, the sports survive.
4: And they're raising money.
3: Yeah, and they're recruiting meetings as well. Yes. I mean, the idea that these men who are out serving a home for a short while, they play a game, but I mean, obviously the military is in and around Lansdowne Road encouraging people to volunteer.
1: What level of recruitment is there in Ireland? How many Irish people are actually off fighting in the war?
3: By 1916, we're probably up to about roughly 180,000.
4: Yeah, and I'm counting.
3: The thing is, by 1916, you have seen a sort of downturn in volunteerism. First of all, in 1915 we'd obviously had Gallipoli, and Gallipoli is the first major part of the campaign where huge numbers of Irish men have gone, including actually a rugby pals brigade that the aforementioned Browning had helped recruit. But obviously what you've got is that campaign begins in April 1915. The sort of big volunteer arrival is in August 1915 from Ireland. So what you're seeing up to Christmas is all the news stories, actually into the new year as well, is the news stories, the casualty lists, and they're brutal. I mean, it's just a bloody battle, and the Irish die in huge numbers. And that is actually beginning to have an impact on recruitment into 1916, because people are beginning to understand this is not some glorious imperial battle that will be quickly over. You go, the chances are you're going to die.
1: You said that there were definitely some GA members who were in that. And what's the reception? How are they viewed by their teammates, and how are they viewed by the people who are left behind?
4: Well, 1914, 1915, you must remember they're following John Redmond's call. I'm not saying that's necessarily the reason why they went, but the leader of Nationalist Ireland, the man who's delivered Home Rule for Ireland, is saying, go and fight for Home Rule. This is you join the British Army and you go, and you look at the people who went, and you see some of them go. James Rossiter. I think James Rossiter is probably the most tragic story of them all. James Rossiter scored the winning goal for Wexford when they beat Louth in the Leinster football final of 1914. Star player, late goal, denies Louth, who were favourites. Wexford win the Leinster championship. Kerry beat them in the 1914 final in football. The following year, Wexford plough through Leinster, back to the final, defeat Kerry, the first of Wexford's four in a row in All-Ireland championships. James Rossiter died in France 10 days before that final. So there's an example of just one player at an elite level. You take the 1914 hurling final, All-Ireland hurling final, John Fox from Clare. He recruited to the British Army, and there is not one county in Ireland where you don't have recruitment of GAA men. It would appear. Now, the study has yet to be done on recruitment of GAA men to the British Army. But if you look at the figure, you look at some of the figures and the notes in the papers, it's clear that it's widespread.
1: Okay. And so, is there any sense of what Nationalist GAA, the Republican?
4: It's divided.
1: Yeah.
4: So the GAA was divided between, for example, Leash, who put forward a motion or wanted Congress to decide that, well, there was a rule in place at that stage that if you were a member of the British Army, you could not be a member of the GAA, and Leash wanted that rule dropped for the duration of the war. While against that, you have a series of dedicated, hardcore Republicans right within the centre of the GAA, extending towards its upper echelons, though not right there, who wanted instead the GAA to be radicalised during the war. You had people like Sean Etchingham in Wexford who called for the GAA to set up rifle clubs.
3: Yeah.
4: And he said, and so someone, he stood at a Wexford County Board meeting in 1914 and said, we need to establish rifle clubs here. This is a chance that may never present itself again. These guys are away at war. We can strike now. And he called for rifle clubs, and somebody stood up at the meeting and said, but it's November, the weather's terrible, we're not going out shooting, and let's pass a motion in support of it instead. And Etchingham said, it's not motions I want. If motions were any good, Ireland would have been freed years ago. He said, we can't wait for weather. This is a once in a lifetime opportunity, and we must strike.
1: When somebody stands up and makes that type of statement, it goes into the ether, it gets reported, mm-hmm. people talk about it, the idea begins to take hold, or is it seen as a lunatic at Congress saying?
3: Well, I think the thing is, what you've got to understand, I mean, the GAA, like most organisations in terms of circa early 1916, the kind of Republican, Irish Republican Brotherhood volunteer mentality is a minority mentality. The majority mentality is still Home Rule, it's still Redmond, it's still the First World War. And I think if you look at that, Rule 21 is a rule that bans members of the GAA who appeared in British uniforms. If you look up to the Rising, Rule 21's on the books, it's barely used. That men come home after their World War service or they're home on leave, they're allowed back into their clubs. It's not an issue because that's the mainstream. If you look after the Easter Rising, when the kind of the new radical voice becomes very quickly the national voice, Rule 21 is used left, right and centre. So these men who volunteered in 1914, 1915 with the majority wave are suddenly out of step, because 1916 really kind of radicalises the GAA and brings those kind of aforementioned kind of Republicans to the fore. And the GAA changes very, very quickly.
4: To the point where people like Harry Boland pass a motion in 1917 that you cannot be a civil servant and be a member of the GAA. So it says if you work for the government at any level, you must quit your position if you want to be a member of the GAA, because after 1916, this is war.
2: including teachers, you know, and anyone in civil service job.
1: And that passed?
2: Yeah. Well, it was fractious debate, but it did pass.
1: Right, it got the two-thirds majority.
4: Harry Bullen stood up and said in that classic GAA phrase that the GAA owed its position in Irish society to the fact that it had always drawn the line between the garrison and the Gael. And he said, it's now time for people to choose.
1: And so, that seems like, teachers, all civil servants seem like a very important part of the GAA culture, and I presume they were at the time. So, is that rule enforced?
2: It was. People had to either quit the GAA or quit their jobs, and that happened. Most people obviously quit the GAA if they were working full time, but they had to, yeah.
1: Right.
3: It's fudged in a way that what they do is when they pass a resolution in 1917 that ban all civil servants from belonging to the GAA. It's a huge row in the annual convention, and they eventually amend the rule to say that people who are already in the civil service, that's not their fault. They can stay in the GAA.
1: Okay.
3: It's new members, people who join the civil service post the resolution.
1: And so an Irish solution to an Irish problem is
4: except
1: born.
4: There were key officials who were forced out of their positions on the strength of this. People like A.C. Harty, who was the chairman of Leinster Council, is now pushed out by this new wave of officials who are given to radicalism, and one of whom was elected position while he's in prison. And it's a statement. Like, this is a real statement. So now the GAA, like much of Irish society, you don't want to overstate that, but it became more and more radical after 1916. Yeah. As what 1916 was, it didn't happen immediately, but through 1917 and 1918, and definitely by the time we get into 1919, the GAA is a much more Republican organisation than it could ever have been before 1916.
1: Was that accidental and incremental, or was it something that actually there had been a recognition, hang on a second, this is a really powerful vehicle for us, let's plough in here? You said that earlier that there was a group who hadn't quite reached the upper echelons yet.
4: Well, I tell you what, it's really interesting. In the months after 1916, the GAA entered into negotiations with the British government over the payment of an entertainment tax. The government was obviously struggling for money to fund the war. It introduced a tax saying that if you run a sports run and you charge people in, you must pay us a tax to drive us money. And the GAA sent delegations, including one to General Maxwell. Maxwell, who oversaw the executions and the court-martials of huge numbers of rather than 15 executions.
2: Luke O'Toole, the General Secretary, apparently called him a fine, manly fellow.
1: And so does the General Secretary of the GAA.
2: Exactly,
4: yes.
2: Yeah.
4: So the GAA entered into negotiations with him about getting off that tax and about the greater use of trains after 1916, so that the GAA would have trains so the supporters could go to matches. So during 1916, the GAA is in negotiations with the very people who Irish Republicans are supposed to be fighting. But of course, that's later, as sentiment changes, there's a motion of censure later passed, or these guys are condemned for that decision retrospectively in 1918. What they did in 1916 is then condemned in 1918. Mm.
1: Just to clarify that for the listeners, so at the time that the Chief of Staff of the British Army in Ireland is quelling the rebellion by use of martial law, the GAA are negotiating with this same guy.
4: In the month after.
1: In the month after.
2: The very first,
1: so he's already done this act of violence against the Irish.
4: Oh yeah, it's clear.
2: The very first Central Council meeting after the Rising, a lot of the GAA council members were actually imprisoned, including the President, Jack Nolan. So O'Toole, with a few others, had a meeting. And the biggest item on the agenda was not the Rising. It was actually the entertainment tax coming in, and they decided to have a delegation go over to the Irish Parliamentary Party, which were still the dominant party in Irish politics, and they met the Chancellor of the Exchequer, and they subsequently, as Paul said, met Sir John Maxwell, the man who executed all of these leaders months after. But it also came up at that meeting, that the first meeting, that the British authorities were blaming the GAA for the Rising, they were involved in the Rising, which they wrote a letter strongly condemning their participation. They said they even didn't have any problem with Herbert Ascot coming to Dublin in 1914, which is a rather strange thing to say, but they completely condemned that they were involved in the Rising.
4: They basically rejected any notion that they were in any way complicit for 1916, and there had been statements at the kind of Tribunal of Inquiry into the Rising. Sir Matthew Nathan and the Chief Constable of the RIC, the police, said basically the GAA is one of the organisations which caused this to happen, and the GAA issued a statement denying that flat out.
3: The problem is you've always got this difficulty when you look at the GAA, which is conceived as a nationalist organisation, conceived as somehow being involved in the 1916 Rising, because there are a number of GA members who are in the GPO and elsewhere. But that's like saying there's a lot of Catholics involved in the Rising. You know, it doesn't necessarily mean
1: the
3: volunteers, the IRB, equals the GAA. I think where it comes into part and parcel of the GAA's own kind of nationalist mythology is after the Rising, the British round people up. They round up known nationalists. And in the British mindset, the GAA is one of these advanced nationalist organisations. So of the 3,000 men who get shipped off to British prisons and get put in a prison camp in Frongoch in North Wales, there are a large number of GAA men who were nowhere near Dublin or O'Connell Street on Easter Monday. And I think it's that kind of a guilt by association mentality in the British mindset. But I think what happens is when you read the accounts of certainly the guys who are in the prison camp in North Wales, you suddenly have the whole Republican infrastructure in one place, people like Collins, etc., etc., who start planning and figuring out what they're going to do next. And a GA is part of that. And I think when those guys get out of prison December 1916 into 1917, they're bringing back into the GA their own radicalism, which they now know is the kind of the rising voice. It's a voice that can be pushed. And that's, I think, how the GA begins to radicalise itself.
4: And they play Gaelic football matches in those internment camps.
3: Yep.
4: And that was a statement.
1: Do we know who's doing the radicalising in those internment camps? So if you're just a run-of-the-mill GAA member who gets thrown in, I guess your immediate reaction is going to be, screw these guys. But then someone needs to kind of be the leaders. And are they emerging automatically? Or have they actually got some of the leaders? And so they're there already.
4: But there's a structure there already from the volunteers.
3: Yeah.
4: Which is who are already there. And there's a fair chance, Mike's right, this was a random pickup in some respects. But it was also not random in the sense that those who they picked up were usually people of fairly strong Republican nationalist sentiment anyway. And the moment of radicalisation that is Easter 1916...
1: has already happened.
4: Has happened. So there is, the framework is now in place. And what matters then after that is increasing the number of people who are now given to revolution.
3: There was soccer going on at the time. It's actually on the day the Saturday before Easter Monday. It's the final match of the league season. And Shelburne beat Chapel Lizard 3-0, and they took the title. League champions, where they hadn't lost a single game all season in the league. Now, obviously, it goes back to the wartime situation. This is not the full league that we understand. It's still called the Leinster Senior League, but it's truncated. It's a much smaller... much smaller league in terms of fixtures, and also, you know, there's players missing at the wars, supporters' numbers aren't great, but it's still ticking over, it's still going on.
1: Yeah. What role does soccer have? I mean, it's fairly clear that rugby is obviously going to be very hit by the volunteers for the First World War. We've heard about them being a sizable GAA contingent as well. Is soccer just a working class sport as opposed to a politicised sport at that stage?
3: Yeah, I mean, sorry, very quickly. I mean, if you look at do you think about kind of social economic nature of players and supporters? If you look on Easter Sunday, there's a Division 2 game, which is St James's Gate playing the Jacobs Factory team. Now, given what happens in Jacob's Factory that week. But what have we got there? We've got two works teams. You know, we are talking, particularly in Dublin, about a sport where the players and supporters are going to be working class. And it's very much those kind of working class people, especially those who haven't been radicalised into the volunteer movement or the Citizen Army, who are, because of economic circumstance, more likely to go to war. So soccer does get impacted just by World War I recruitment.
2: Yeah, as actually Paul was saying, you know, the GAA did, there was significant numbers of GAA members who went to the war. Many of them didn't go because of John Redmond's call. They went because of financial reasons. Mm. You know, they needed money. So, and the same with a lot of people who either played or supported soccer. You know, most people I would imagine that fought in World War One for the British Army within Ireland did so for financial reasons. And soccer was extremely affected by the war. Like, particularly in Dublin and all the Northern clubs. Soccer at the time was governed on an All-Ireland basis. So the Irish Football League was disbanded for the duration of the war. The Irish Cup competition did continue on, but the Dublin teams didn't have a heavy involvement in those competitions. The World War One had a way bigger impact than the Rising. The Rising, pretty much what it did for soccer was it just extended the season until June instead of May.
1: Right.
2: And that was pretty much the only macro effect of the Rising, whereas the war had a fundamental impact on the governance of soccer and the actual playing of the sport throughout the 4 years.
1: Is the split between the two leagues, is that a long political, I mean, or what?
2: No, it's for practical reasons because of the war. There was, because, you know, people were expected to work as well.
1: But when did the two FAs become?
2: Well, 1921, they split. But for the duration of the war, it was impractical for Dublin people to go to Belfast and Belfast people to go to Dublin to play matches. Because they were professional footballers, but they were expected to work as well in munition roles or to help the war effort.
1: Yeah.
2: So they had to be close to their place of work. So it was decided to split the leagues, to have a Belfast and District League and to have a Leinster League. So there was no, the National League did create a split for practical reasons. However, after the war, things had changed and the actual football split took place in 21.
1: It's around this time that Belfast Celtic are brilliant.
2: Oscar Traynor was a professional around that time, and Oscar Traynor was very heavily involved in the rising and the subsequent War of Independence.
1: Yeah, and how is his love of soccer viewed? Does that matter at all? I mean, none of this stuff matters really.
4: No, it doesn't matter, and there are a huge number of GAA people who didn't find it in 1916, and there are a huge number of soccer people who were involved in. We won't just say 1916, but we'll say 1916 to 1921. If you read a testimony of someone like Jack Shoulders, who was central to the Dublin IRA, he'll talk about. He will say that our ranks were well stocked by soccer and by rugby men. So there is this myth later put out there that it was a GAA rising, and that's a construct of the 1930s in particular. Now, you can't throw the baby out with the bathwater here and argue that there weren't a lot of GAA men involved. You can't do that, and that would be wrong to do it. But equally, it's wrong to suggest that it was just that GAA was the sport that was represented and nothing else.
1: And who's responsible for that in the 30s then? What's the political gain from whoever is in mythologising about that?
3: It's the GAA doing themselves to a large degree. That you see, if you take the period as a whole, you obviously got the GAA is a more avowedly nationalist organisation anyway, but they start, given their experience of Bloody Sunday, the number of GAA men who are involved in the War of Independence, they emerge from the period of revolution as the key sports organisation that is funded by the state. So obviously you have the Tolton Games in 1924, the GAA given a huge block grant by the government to rebuild Croke Park. So it's just the fact they elevate their position, and they do backweave a story that the... few hundred men, I forget the figure, 300 and something men of the GAA who are definitely out in Easter week, that's suddenly seen as, we're deliberate, we were the biggest group inside it. And it's just, it's fun for their own effects, just to make sure that in the new state they have prime position.
4: And it works on a range of different levels. First of all, it works on the rhetorical level. So you see at a Waterford County Board meeting, the Waterford chairman stands up and said, listen, when the Black and Tans were looking for somewhere to go, they came to Croke Park. They wouldn't have found any of the soccer boys in Croke Park, number one. Number two, it works on how the GAA names its grounds now. And the myth is built around all of this. So, for example, you see Hill 60 renamed as Hill 16. And Hill 16, of course, built from the rubble, stained with the blood of the martyrs of the Rising, which was an extraordinary achievement considering it was opened in November 1915. So it's one of these stories. It was originally called after a battle in World War One, but it changed in the 1930s after discussion at a central council meeting.
1: It didn't change until the 30s?
4: No, it was known as Hill 60, and you can find newspaper reports into the 1930s which still refers to Hill 60, at which point the GAA wrote to whichever newspaper was doing it and ordered them to stop and to call it only Hill 16. And then you find the story growing and growing and growing until 1966, when Raymond Smith, the famous old journalist, Sunday Press journalist, says, finally I found one. He said, I was in a pub on Middle Abbey Street just now, and I had a pint with a man who told me that he'd been paid 5 shillings a load for carrying the rubble up from the GPO to Croke Park.
1: Wow.
4: So the story was essentially, it was a confection.
1: We grew up on that story, like totally told it. Oh, that's right.
3: It's a crazy idea that O'Reilly's car was buried amongst the rubble.
4: The O'Reilly's car. Yeah, that's the ultimate one. O'Reilly had driven around in 1916, just before the Rising, scooted around the city trying to help the rebels in various shapes or forms. And the myth, as published in the biography of O'Reilly, is that his car was buried beneath beneath the hill.
1: Look, it's very difficult to get to the truth of all this stuff. I suspect, and that's the power of the myth, and why the, you know, you tell the story, get it repeated, and suddenly it becomes fact, and that's the power. That's why they start.
4: Especially if you publish it in official documentation, and it's published in official GAA documentation until the 1980s.
3: Yeah,
4: it's repeated, and the story still lingers on. Of course.
1: Yeah.
4: But it's actually set out public, and it's also set out in history books that, for example, there's a history book from the 1940s which says the British Army tried to get the GAA men to recruit in 1940, 1950, 1916, but it failed singularly. None of them joined. So stories get, it's a two-way story. We stalked the Rising, and we didn't stalk the British Army.
1: Yeah.
3: And it's done very quickly as well. I mean, the journalist Carberry, who is...
4: P.D. Mahagan.
3: Yeah, he publishes a book in 1918, so it's 2 years after Rising, which is kind of it's a potted history of the GAA, but what is a big two-page pull-out? The executed of 1916, as if somehow that's central to the story of the GAA. But it's just, as Paul said, in written form, reinforcing that message.
1: It's kind of genius to spot that really quickly, that this is going to be a thing, and I suppose that's which came first. It's back to that question, like, somebody quickly realised the power of the organisation. Yeah.
4: And they also noticed, as you couldn't but notice, and it's something that's always forgotten about, or rarely referenced. People talk about the politicisation of the GAA and how political the GAA was and how nationalist it was, as if it introduced politics into sport in Ireland, as if all the existing sporting bodies did not have a political dimension. You see, for example, even the very founding meeting of the Irish Rugby Football Union had it in its statement afterwards saying that, look, one of the things we want to do here is to break down the boundaries between peoples and to create a fellowship within the empire. Essentially, they don't use the word empire, but that's clearly what's there. And the simple fact is, at all of these sporting, or so many of these important sporting events, you see the Union Jack billowing on the breeze, you see God Save the King played, or God Save the Queen, depending on the time, as the Lord Lieutenant walks in, and they're patrons of the organisations. So existing sporting organisations at their top and in their ceremony were associated with the British Empire. That's not to say that it's the rank and file of those organisations bought into that.
1: Yeah.
4: It would be entirely wrong to say that.
5: Massive fan of basketball.
6: Ireland is in Dreamland.
7: I'm glad you looked at 8 years anyway, not nope. Three.
8: Everybody said they wouldn't win the All-Ireland, and they won it!
9: See what you're missing?
10: There's always good guests on.
11: He said 3 litre. It wasn't a Mercedes engine at all.
12: Try before you subscribe.
13: You're either a player or you're a coach for me, yeah.
14: It's brilliant.
15: You won't be getting the Leinster jersey though, presumably, Raj, for this.
16: Yeah, no shame.
17: Highly recommend it.
12: Get 3 free podcasts per month. Just download the Off The Ball app now.
18: It was quality.